0: Mr. Jenkins, you sure you didn't send this note to me?
1: Yep.
0: You don't know anything about it?
1: Nope.
0: But you say you have been losing some of your cows to the big trail herds coming through here.
1: Darn right. Lost 12 head Monday.
0: Whose herd did they get mixed up with?
1: Todd Brannon's. Know his box, Steve Brand, anywhere.
0: And his trail boss refused to let you cut his trail.
1: Darn right. Held a gun at me, did.
0: Well, if I get back before Brannon's cattle are shipped, I'll check for your J. Bar J. Brand and see that you get paid for them.
1: Well, thank you, Mr. Hickok.
0: Now, if I'm going to get back by sundown, I better be riding. So long.

0: Hey, Jingles. Hey, Jingles, you big jughead, wake up. Hey, things are going to happen.
1: Oh, which way did they go? I'll get it.
0: Jingles, Jingles, put them hog legs away before you hurt somebody. It's me, McClure.
1: Oh, well, I was just...
0: Just sleeping, that's what. Bill's in trouble.
1: Bill is? Well, we can't be. He just left here a few minutes ago.
0: Few minutes, my pet pothound. He rode out of town at noontime. It's nigh on to sundown now.
1: You mean I've been sleeping all afternoon? Hey, Bill's due back here at sundown.
0: Well, if he's coming back, he's heading right into an ambush at the Twin Oaks south of town. We gotta stop him.
1: Oh, why, sure we do. Come on now. Let's go. Twin Oaks. Yep.
0: I'll tell you all about it on the way. Now get moving.
1: Oh, where's Joker? Where?
0: Oh, she weren't talking to you. Oh. They stole your horse, so I brung this burro. It's all I could find.
1: Oh, but I can't ride a jackass on a dangerous job to save Bill. Oh, what do you think I am? Now, that ain't so.
0: You'll have to ride that jackass or walk.
1: Well, I'll ride. Now, hold still, you little...
0: Hold her, Jingles.
1: I can't get near her. She kicked me.
0: Her name's Arabella. You got to talk to her.
1: Well, what I got to say to her wouldn't be fit for new females' ears. Now, come on, Arabella. Please get moving. If we don't beat Bill to that Twin Oak, why, them bushwhacking coyotes will just blast...

0: You know, partners, Wild Bill's always ready when trouble comes his way. And speaking of being always ready, that's the way it is with those good-tasting Kellogg's Corn Pops. They're an always-ready cereal because they're a two-way cereal. Good at pleasing folks both ways when it comes to eating. Out of the box or out of the bowl, they're wonderful. Like I say, one way to eat them is right out of the box, like I'm doing now. Yes, they're mighty doggone good. They got the sweetening already on them. Now, the other way to eat Corn Pops is out of the bowl with milk. But remember what I said about the sweetening. Don't go putting sugar on them. They're already sweetened for you. Tasty, puffed-up hearts of corn, all smiling and ready to go. So if you aren't already settled back enjoying Kellogg's Corn Pops right now, you better saddle up and ride down the store tomorrow and get a load of them. You'll need plenty, because once the family tastes them, they'll disappear fast. Now, let's say our little saying all together. Kids love Pops. Moms love Pops. And Pops love Pops. Good for you. Right now, I'm almost busting to get back to the show. How about you? Okay, let's listen.
1: Jingles and Sandy McClure are rushing south of town to the Big Twin Oaks to try to save Bill from an ambush set up by Rance Pryor. Did I say rushing? Well, Jingles is doing the best he can.
2: Doggone it, Arabella. Ain't it enough that you've been beating me to death with this saddle? Do you have to keep up that infernal singing, too?
3: Hold there. Hold up, Jingles. Hold.
2: Oh, now hold it, Arabella. Oh, what's up, McClure?
3: There's the Twin Oak just ahead.
2: Yeah. Do you see them sneaking bushwhackers anywhere?
3: No, I don't see a sign of them.
2: Well, that means we're in luck.
3: Yeah? How? What are we going to do now?
2: Why, catch him, of course, and run him right into my little old calaboose, that's what.
3: How are you going to catch him?
2: Well, we'll do it the way Bill and me caught a bank robber up in Skull Canyon last year.
3: Yeah? How was that?
2: Well, we spotted a sign on a road, and then we took a big, long shortcut to head him off.
3: Yeah?
2: And then Bill climbed a tree right over the trail, and when the bank robber came along, Bill jumped right down on him.

0: tied them up and handed them over to the sheriff.
1: What did you do?
0: Huh? Oh, I held the rope. Now, come on, Arabella. Get up to the tree.
1: You thinking about climbing that big twin oak?
0: Well, of course I am. That big limb is right over the road. Ho, ho, now, Arabella. Now, stand still. Now, ho.

0: Hey, Jingles, there they come. Reckon they can see us up here on this limb?
1: Oh, no, not if we keep quiet.
0: That's Ranch Pryor, all right, and two others.
1: Yeah, they're coming right under us.
0: Are you going to jump on them?
1: Well, I can't jump on three at once, you knothead.
0: Yeah, then what are you going to do?
1: Shh, wait.
2: All right, this is the spot.
3: What are we going to do now, Ranch?
2: Wait for Hickok and pick him off. He'll come over that rise yonder.
3: You figure we'll see him before he sees us?
2: Sure.
3: Maybe we ought to climb up this big twin oak and hide out in the limb.
0: Hey, Jingles.
1: Oh, I never figured on that.
2: No, this'll be like picking daisies. Just keep them horses quiet.
0: Hey, Jingles, there comes Bill.
1: Where?
2: Here he comes, boys. Let him have it.
1: Hey, McClure, I'm falling. Catch me!
4: Hey, who's that?
0: Don't move, any of you.
3: There's another one up there.
5: Off of me, you big ape.
6: Hey, what's going on here?
0: Hey, Bill, get off that horse and help Jingles.
5: Get this mountain off of me, will you?
7: Who's that under Jingles?
0: Ranch Pryor. He was waiting to kill you. Why don't Jingles say something?
7: Hey, Jingles. Hey, partner, wake up. Come on, boy, wake up.
5: Will you quit stalling and push him off of me?
7: Seems to me, Pryor, you got the worst end of the deal.
1: Oh, catch me, Mac, I'm falling.
0: He's coming, too.
7: Ooh, easy, partner. It's all right, Jingles.
1: Oh, Bill, they didn't get you. Hey, what am I sitting on?
5: Me, a double-dyed lumberhead. Get off!
1: Well, now, I don't know whether I will or not.
7: Let him up, Jingles. You caught him. Now you can have the pleasure of taking him back to jail.
1: Well, now, that'll be a pleasure. A downright delightful pleasure. Yes, sirree. Where you going, Bill?
7: To round up this buzzard's boss, Todd Brennan, before he gets those cattle on the train for Kansas City.

0: All right, Bannon, hold those cattle.
1: What do you mean, Hickok? I got to get these cows to market to lose my shirt.
2: Yeah, you're liable to lose more than your shirt by the time Bill gets through with you.
1: What are you talking about?
0: I see a lot of mixed brands in this herd, Bannon. And I've talked to a lot of small ranchers along your trail.
1: What are you getting at, Hickok?
0: Just this. You have a choice of paying those ranchers top price for every stray I find in your herd, or go to jail. The charge would be rustling.
2: Yeah, you can keep Ranch Prior company.
1: No. I'll pay, Hickok.
0: All right, get a tally sheet and start counting. Jingles and I'll stay here to see you don't miss any.
2: Yeah, we sure will, Brandon. And if you miss so much as one measly little moth-eaten longhorn, I'm just liable to take you out under a tree and climb up on a limb and just fall all over you.

0: And now, here are the stars of Wild Bill Hickok, Guy Madison, and Andy Devine.
1: Well, Andy, what's our story for next week?
2: Guy, it's a Lollapalooza with plenty of gun smoke and well, you Wranglers just remember to be with us at the same time.
1: Meanwhile, Andy and I also hope you'll remember to get Kellogg's Corn Pops.
2: Right. It's the great new cereal with the sweetening already on it.
1: You bet it is. Andy and I think Corn Pops are great. So long.
2: See you next week.

Yes, sir, be sure to listen next week at this same time on this same station when Kellogg's Corn Pops brings you another exciting story of Wild Bill Hickok, starring Guy Madison and Andy Devine in person. Today's cast included Ken Christie, Fred Howard, Barney Phillips, Charlie Lung, and Jack Moyles. Our director is Paul Pierce, music by Dick Orant. This is a David Heyer production, transcribed in Hollywood. This is Charlie Lyon reminding you, kids love Pops, moms love Pops, Pops love Pops. Kellogg's.

0: What has a hazelnut in every bite?
1: Sorry!
0: And thick new chocolate for your delight?
1: Sorry!
0: Nougat and caramel, golden light?
1: Sorry!
0: And don't forget the hazelnut in every bite! And again! What has a hazelnut in every bite?
1: Sorry!
0: Thick new chocolate for your delight?
1: Sorry!
0: Nougat and caramel, golden light? And don't forget the hazelnut in every bite!
1: Sorry!
0: A hazelnut in every bite!
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3: The magic island of Euclidea may be a grand place for G-47 and his scientists, but the Gregory Yacht Party are not enjoying it much. When Mrs. Patricia Gregory, with Captain Tex Bradford and young Jerry Hall, sailed from Los Angeles in search of Joan Gregory, Mrs. Gregory's long-lost daughter, they had many thrilling adventures and once made their escape from the scientists on Euclidea. Their freedom lasted only a few hours, however, and once again they are prisoners, held in the ninth level of the artificial island. Jerry and Joan have gone on a tour of that level, looking for some means of escape, and Patricia and Tex have followed them. Now, both searching parties are apparently hopelessly lost. As the last time we saw them, Jerry and Joan were locked in one steel room, and the captain and Mrs. Gregory in another, where we find them now.
4: Oh, it's no use, Tex. We're locked in this room to stay.
5: Sure looks like it, Pat, but why?
4: Well, we're prisoners, of course.
5: Yes, but why should this one room close up automatically as soon as we get in it?
4: I'm not convinced Joan was right about the scientists all giving their attention to something else. I think we've been watched all the time, and this room is a handy place to keep us until G-47 is ready to do what he sees fit to do with us.
5: You may be right. One thing is sure. There's no sense in wearing out our hands trying to push these steel doors open.
4: Look, Tex, how beautifully polished this steel is. These doors are perfect mirrors.
5: Mirrors? Uh-huh, that's it.
4: What's what?
5: These panels are mirrors. Mirrors of polished steel.
4: Yes, but
5: well,
4: what?
5: Don't you see, Pat? They're not doors at all.
4: Not doors?
5: No.
4: But they must be. They all look exactly alike.
5: Yeah, they look alike, but they aren't. Don't you see it? They really are mirrors. And with the exception of one panel, which is actually a door, the rest of them are only reflections.
4: Then we've been pounding on sections of the wall?
5: Sure we have. We got excited and lost our heads for a minute. Now all we have to do is to go slow. Try each of these doors, or rather panels, until we find the one that's a real door, and we can open it just as easy as we did when we came in.
4: It's worth trying, at least.
5: Yes, and we'll take no chances on getting mixed up this time. I've got a heavy black pencil here. We'll make a mark on each panel we try, and we won't be doing all that over again.
4: All right, well, we'll start with this one. No, it isn't here. I'm sure of that.
5: Okay, then I'll make a big cross on it, and we'll know what... That's funny.
4: Have you anything to sharpen the pencil with?
5: Well, it's sharp enough.
4: But it didn't leave any mark on the door, Tex.
5: Watch it now while I try it again.
4: Tex, did you see that?
5: Yes. It did make a mark. But within a fraction of a second, almost instantly, the mark faded out.
4: I don't like this. Everything we come in contact with smacks of the supernatural.
5: Well, it is a little nerve-wracking, but there's nothing supernatural about it.
4: Well, that pencil mark disappearing so quickly certainly
5: is... Some sort of paint they've treated these doors with, I think. Nothing to be afraid of. It sure wrecks my idea about marking the panels.
4: Then what are we to do?
5: Well, let's see. Supposing we stand still and count all the panels in the room. Then count them as we go around. That should do it.
4: What was that, Tex?
5: Sounded like something heavy struck the roof of this room.
4: There it is again.
5: As if a large magnet. Pat, do you feel this room moving?
4: Yes, Tex. It's rising, isn't it?
5: I'll say it's rising. This thing acts like an elevator.
4: It must be an elevator. Jerry and Joan described the sound of those giant magnets when they rode in one of these elevators.
5: That must be another level we've just passed. The eighth, if Joan was right about ourselves being on the ninth.
4: But this can't be a regular elevator.
5: Sure acts like one to me.
4: But the size of it, Tex, as large as the living room in my home.
5: They don't seem to care how big anything is around this island. If they want it moved, it moves.
4: That must have been the seventh floor.
5: Well, I'm glad we're going up. I'll feel better when we're nearer the surface of this island.
4: It isn't very pleasant being locked up 90 feet below the surface of the ocean. But what if we're leaving Jerry and Joan down there?
5: No use worrying about that now, Pat. We can't control this. We may be getting into a position to help them as well as ourselves.
4: Yes, and that was the sixth level. And these levels are 10 feet in height. We're moving much slower than in an ordinary elevator.
5: And this steel room must weigh as much as a half a dozen ordinary elevators.
4: Of course. I wonder what we'll find at the surface.
5: Probably a reception by someone who doesn't like us very well.
4: And Jerry and Joan?
5: We'll have to wait and see. this is the fifth floor. We're still here.
4: Why, so we are. We've stopped moving.
5: This must be as far as we're going. Look, Pat, that door is opening.
4: Then we did try the right one.
5: Opens easy enough when you know how.
4: But who's opening it, Tex?
5: No one. That whole ride of ours was automatically controlled, I believe. Something tells me we ought to get out of this elevator while we have a chance. Might decide to go down again.
4: Very well, Tex, if you think it's wise.
5: I think it's just as wise to get out here as it is to allow ourselves to be taken down to that ninth floor again.
4: We didn't get out any too soon.
5: Looks that way.
4: It sounded as if it went up.
5: We might have stayed on it and reached the top of the island.
4: I think we'll have a great deal more opportunity to look around here unmolested than we would have on the surface.
5: No doubt of that. Let's start looking. Same thing here we had down below. Halls and halls full of shining steel doors. We don't know where any of them go.
4: Joan said all elevator doors open toward the outer rim of the island. And if that's the case, we should be working toward the outside by going straight ahead.
5: Right. We'll begin with this door in front of us. Well, we got that far anyway. What now?
4: Well, I'd say straight ahead again, Tex.
5: You're guessing all right so far. Come on, let's go.
4: That's a queer-looking thing, Tex. Do you know what it is?
5: I think it's the nose of one of the Euclidean submarines. Yep, that's what it is. We're in one of the submarine locks. That's the opening in the nose of the sub.
4: Well, there doesn't seem to be anyone around. Would it be safe to look into the submarine?
5: Why not? They might as well find us looking at that as at anything else on this island.
4: Tex, there's someone in that submarine.
5: Are you sure?
4: Yes. Way back in the stern. I can see a shadow moving around.
5: Can you see how many people there are?
4: No. Why?
5: I have one of the ray guns Joan got for us. I'd be tempted to argue with him if there weren't too many in there.
4: It might work. Joan said the Euclideans never put more than two people on those subs under ordinary conditions.
1: Hey, Mrs. Gregory. Captain Bradford.
5: Pat, I thought I heard Jerry.
4: Yes, but keep your voice down. If we heard him, those people in the submarine must have heard him, too.
6: Mother, Captain, come in here quietly without speaking further.
4: Well, that was Joan, Tex.
5: Quiet, Pat, and do as she said. I'll give you a hand. You'll have to climb up into the nose of that sub. Come on, easy now.
4: I'll make it all right, Tex. Joan, dear, what on earth is
6: that? Quiet, Mother. Get back into the central portion of the ship at once.
5: What do I do, Joan?
6: Same as Mother. Hurry and quietly. Come here, Jerry. Quietly now.
7: Sure, I know.
6: Help me close this port. Gently.
7: Gently, it is.
6: Now lock that breech.
7: Gotcha.
6: Now we can hurry back to Mother and the Captain in the central section.
7: Better be quiet about it.
6: There is no need for silence now. I have cut off all possible methods of communicating sound or motion to the island.
4: I can see that you're confident we may speak with safety now, Joan.
6: We may indeed, Mother.
5: Then tell us how you kids managed to get here and into this submarine.
6: It was not cleverness on our part.
8: I'll say it wasn't. Oh, boy. We got into a room all full of doors and couldn't get out.
4: Well, that's just exactly what happened to us, wasn't it, Ted?
5: Yes.
6: And the room then rose to this level.
8: And we found out we were in an elevator all the time.
5: That's exactly what we went through.
4: Yes.
8: Well, when we found the nose of this thing open already for us and nobody here, we came aboard.
6: And I had just completed testing the controls, and Jerry was to return to the ninth level in an attempt to bring you up here.
8: But you got here all by yourselves. So let's get underway.
4: What do you mean, underway?
6: Surely, Mother. You and the captain sit back there where you will not interfere with the controls.
5: Now, wait a minute. Hold on, Joan. You're not going to try to steal this Euclidean submarine.
8: She's not going to do anything else but.
4: Oh, dear. Do you know how to operate it? Are you sure, Joan?
6: I believe so. I have watched the commander operate the ship many times.
5: Well, you've sure got your nerve, Joan. But if you'll steal it and think you can run it, we'll run with you, won't we, Pat?
4: I should say we will.
8: Ready, Joan?
6: One moment, Jerry. That lever will release the mechanism which reverses the nose from that submarine lock. When I signal you, pull the lever well back.
8: Okay, kid. I'm ready.
6: Then pull.
4: That's awful.
5: No, we're not. That's just the outer shell revolving.
4: But how can we see it?
6: The submarine is constructed of transparent steel.
8: Okay, Joan. The nose is clear. Now what?
6: I will have to perform this alone. To turn around will create too great a disturbance on Euclidia. I must run with reverse jets for a few miles.
8: Let her go.
4: Joan, we're going very fast. We're running backwards, aren't we?
6: The speed is identical with the best forward speed. These submarines are reversible. We will soon attain the maximum speed of 48 knots.
5: 48 knots? You mean this thing will make 48 knots an hour underwater?
8: It sure will. This is the fastest submarine on the island.
6: And it will operate at a depth of 1 mile, although not at that speed. But if we are pursued, I shall dive for the floor of one of the ocean canyons, and we will never be caught.
4: Never be caught? Joan, dear, you can't mean we're actually getting away from Euclidia.
6: To be sure, Mother.
5: But, Joan, isn't there some way G-47 and the Sinus can overtake us or pull us back to the island?
8: Not a chance, Tex. This is the fastest submarine they've got, and their magnetic stuff won't work on their own boat.
6: Correct, Jerry. There is, to my knowledge, no possible way for us to be overtaken and returned to Euclidia.
4: Oh, Joan, it's wonderful. I can just hardly believe this.
5: It must be true, though, Pat. We're sure leaving that place behind.
8: And I'm not doing any crying over it. That magic island is all right for the guys who run it, but I've had enough.
6: I, too, have had enough, Jerry. I will proceed at full speed.

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6: Yes, it's for you. 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It's called Cupboard Love. Cupboard Love's different. 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See this foil pouch? Keeps it moist and squeezy. That's right. 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Moist. It's good for you. Like it?
7: New Cupboard Love. 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
1: Presenting the adventures of Jungle Jim. Last week, Jungle Jim staged a fake fight with Kolu to make General Lin Pu believe that the native boy had been converted to the side of the Purple Triangle organization. The ruse was successful and Kolu was taken out of the detention cell. Shanghai Lil bribed a sentry to smuggle a mysterious metal tube out of Bluger's hideout. Then Lil turned him over to Bluger to be executed as a traitor to the Purple Triangle cause. Later, as the Great Revolution got underway, the airplanes, to the surprise and bewilderment of Derek Bluger, started to turn back and land. The thrilling adventures of Jungle Jim are pictured each Sunday in the Comic Weekly, the world's greatest pictorial supplement of humor and adventure. The Comic Weekly, each page printed in full colors, is distributed everywhere as an integral part of your Hearst Sunday newspaper. And now we continue our story. Following the example set by the leaders, the rest of the 15 planes of the Purple Triangle Air Squadron turn back from the ordered flight and land at the camp.
2: I can't figure it out, Lil.
3: I'm not surprised, Derek. You never can figure out how anybody could be on any side but yours.
2: Oh, can I?
3: No, you haven't said anything, but I know you're still trying to reconcile yourself to the treachery of that stupid sentry.
4: However stupid a man may be, he is clever when blaming others.
2: Stupid or clever, there isn't going to be any more of that stuff around here.
4: How may we be sure, Multi Superior?
2: I'll have a conference with the chief guard. Remind me to call it tonight. And there'll be a shake-up in the guard regiment.
3: It's about time.
2: And it's about time Yen Sing got back here with his report. What's keeping him? I'm very anxious to learn why those planes turned back and landed after I ordered them to attack.
4: Shanghai Lil always quick to suggest calamitous catastrophe. But could she be right this time? Is action of pilots mutiny, Most High Superior?
3: How does Derek know, Lin Pu? He hasn't learned the wisdom of that old Chinese saw. Don't neglect your own to weed another's field.
2: What do you mean by that, Lil?
3: You've been so busy with your precious plans that you haven't bothered with little details like checking up on your organization personnel.
2: Well, once you're right, Lil, that's just what's been the matter.
3: Well, praise from Caesar is praise indeed.
2: Yes, sir, you put your well-manicured finger on a weak spot. But from now on, everything is going to be different. Nobody's going to put anything over on me.
4: Splendid, Most High Superior. As my imperial ancestor Lo Tzu has said, he who overcomes others is strong. He who overcomes himself is mightier still.
2: Well, from now on, I'm weeding my own field first.
3: Now you're talking, Derek.
2: But I'll weed anybody else's I make up my mind to. And I'll show you I'm the best double weeder in the business.
3: Listen to who's bragging, Lin Pu. I'm laughing.
2: Wait until you have something to laugh about, Lil. Maybe it'll be healthier.
3: Oh, I'm laughing now. When the whale gets out of his element, even minnows can safely laugh.
4: Shanghai Lil.
3: Oh, relax and let yourself go, Lin Pu. Stop looking like a powder pigeon. You know, one of these days you put too much strain on that blood pressure of yours and explode.
2: What's the matter with you, Lil? You seem to have swallowed spirits of vitriol lately.
3: Some people give me a pain. Every time I express myself and Lin Pu doesn't agree with me, he knits his brows and wheezes, Shanghai Lil.
2: Everybody isn't like you, Lil.
4: Quite so, Most High Superior. Shanghai Lil needs to be reminded that if she insists on everyone being like herself, she must look nowhere but in her mirror.
3: Oh, skip it.
2: This must be Yen Sing. Come in. I thought so. Well, Yen Sing, what's happened to the air squadron?
5: Nothing, Most High Superior. Air squadron in perfect condition.
2: Then why are they turned back from the flight?
5: There is the answer, Most High Superior.
4: Of course. I should have remembered.
2: Remembered what, Lin Pu?
4: Look outside, Most High Superior. It's coming up very bad storm.
2: What if it is? What's a little rain got to do with the revolution?
3: From the way your warbird is, folded their wings and squatted on the ground, I should say it had a lot to do with it.
5: Yes, Most High Superior. Excuse, please. Old Chinese belief that ventures starting out in rain will not be success.
2: And so they disobeyed my orders because of some old woman's superstition, did they? Well, I'll show them.
4: Most High Superior, I beg of you. The men did not willfully disobey you. They follow only their teaching. A right beginning makes a proper ending.
2: Well, I'll show them the disobedience will make an end of them.
4: Most High Superior, Shanghai Lil's suggestion of mutiny has not proved true this time. But if you try to use force in this case, mutiny will surely be the result.
2: You think so, do you? Give me the air squadron, Commander.
4: Our voice is hoarse and our tears are exhausted. No more can be said.
2: Hello? Air Squadron Commander? I called you to tell you I'm pleased that you didn't risk our great cause by starting under such a bad omen.
4: Your tight mouth keeps back mischief.
2: The attack is officially postponed.

0: A little later, events of importance are taking place in Shanghai. A young lieutenant raps at the door of the headquarters of General Fu Yongsen of the Chinese National Army.
1: Lieutenant Wing reporting, General Fu Yongsen.
2: Well, what is it, Lieutenant?
1: Message has arrived by carrier pigeon from North, General.
2: From the North? Give it here.
1: Yes, General, here it is.
2: Let's see. 72, 69, 40, under 23. In code, of course. Code department.
1: Hope it is information we want, General.
2: We'll soon know. Code department. I have just received a message I want decoded. Message follows. 72, 69, 40, under 23. 84, if possible. 45, plan 634 on section D. 21, 15, 120s. 2, 185s, and 5,000 nines. Signed, operative 13. Call me back. Now, let us see. On this map here, when last heard of, Operative 13 was here, at Yuling. From there, we had reason to believe our quarry was hiding up here in the Gobi Desert. If that is correct, then it will be necessary for us to send troops up this way. You see?
1: Yes, General.
2: Along in here, it is most mountainous and hard to travel. It is almost foolish to attempt to plan an attack until our quarry presents himself in a more open position. Do you follow me?
1: Yes, General.
2: Now, Operative 13 is the third agent we have sent up north. No word has ever come from the first two. It is to be presumed that they are no longer among the living. Yes. You have decoded the message. Read it to me. Yes. Yes. Yes, good, excellent. The message says, Jungle Jim, his servant, and Lin Chamas under death sentence. Will prevent it if possible. Bluger plans attack on central Mongolia next week. Army consists of 15 bombing planes, 2 batteries of artillery, and 5,000 men. Signed, Lily Devril. There is no mention of our first agent, Chang. He must have been killed. Operative 13 has done fine work. Fine work. Lieutenant.
1: General.
2: You will deliver this message in person to His Excellency, the United States Consul.

0: Meanwhile, back in Bluger's camp, Yen Sing lets Jungle Jim out of his cell.
1: You come with me, prisoner.
2: To whom do I owe thanks for being let out of here?
1: Keep quiet, prisoner. Come with me.
2: All right. Where are we going?
1: You'll soon see.
2: What? Why, we're only going to another part of this jail of yours.
1: Yes. Most High Superior has ordered you moved. Here is your new cell.
2: Here? Why, there's somebody in here already.
3: Juan Jim.
2: Kolu.
3: Yes, it's Juan. Kolu in jail some more.
1: Get in cell, prisoner.
2: And I thought we fooled that fat Oriental, Lin Fu.
3: Yes, it's Juan. We fooled Chinese, all same.
2: And then what happened? What did you do to get yourself thrown in here?
3: Chinese take Kolu to Bluger. Me tell Bluger all same story.
2: Yeah?
3: Me say me tired being you side. Juan join him army.
2: I get it. He didn't believe you.
3: White Missy Queen Bat Kingdom, she tell Bluger no believe Kolu.
2: What?
3: Bluger tell Chinese bring Kolu here.
2: I might have suspected Lil would pull something like that. Well, our idea would have been a good one if it had worked.
3: Yes, it won, Jim.
2: I guess now that Shanghai Lil has betrayed us, we can expect a firing squad any time now.
3: Juan, Chinese say firing squad if Kolu betray him. Kolu no get chance.
2: That's true, Kolu. But they'll see through our little plot to get ourselves in a spot to double-cross them. And we'll get the firing squad on general principles.
3: What name?
2: We'll get the firing squad anyhow. I don't care so much about myself. It's Lin Chalmers I'm worried about.
4: Don't worry about me, Jim.
2: What?
4: I'm all right.
2: Lin! Hey, Lin, where are you?
4: In the cell next to yours.
2: Well, listen. There's a sort of a transom in our left wall. Does it lead into your cell, Lin?
4: I think so, Jim.
2: Well, just wait a second. Hey, Cole, boost me up so I can hang on those bars up there. I want to see for myself that Lin's okay.
3: Yes, it's one, Jim. Kolu fixed.
2: All right, stand right here, Kolu. That's it.
3: Juan, all right?
2: Yeah, I'm okay. Hello, Lin.
4: Oh, Jim, I've nearly gone mad wondering what Bluger had done to you.
2: Not much yet. I can't figure it out. He was so anxious to capture me.
4: I think all he wanted was to get you out of the way so he could go ahead with his revolution.
2: But what about you?
4: Oh, I'm what you call his ace up the sleeve.
2: What do you mean?
4: Whenever Bluger's funds run low, he plans to have me send a letter to Dad for £10,000.
2: Ransom, eh?
4: That's what I called it. But he said we should call it a contribution to the cause.
2: That sounds just like the snake.
4: I've written the letter, but it seems he's been given $50,000 from some secret agent of his. So until that's all spent, I'm to be kept here.
2: Which won't be long.
4: You mean he'll soon spend the $50,000?
2: No, I didn't mean that. Although that's probably true enough. I meant you won't be kept here long.
4: What do you mean by that, Jim?
2: I can't explain it, Lin. But I've got a hunch we're going to get out of here.

0: At that very moment, upstairs in the castle in Lil's quarters, Derek Bluger pays a social call.
1: Well, Lil, are you comfortable up here?
2: Why not? All the conveniences of home, Derek. Like fun. But at that, it's not as bad as I expected.
1: Well, I'm glad to hear that. I wish I could furnish this place up right for you, but it's a camp, a temporary hangout. As soon as I get the revolution underway, things will be different.
2: Oh, of course, dear.
1: Atta girl. I was sure you'd understand how things are, Lil.
2: I understand perfectly, Derek.
1: That's great. I've always said you were my kind of woman.
2: Am I?
1: You know you are, baby.
2: Sometimes I wonder.
1: What's there to wonder about? We know each other pretty well, don't we? You know all my weaknesses, and I know all your faults.
2: Oh.
1: But in spite of all that, we get along swell, don't we?
2: We have so far.
1: And we're going to all the way. That is, as far as I'm concerned. How about you, Lil?
2: How about me what?
1: The time is fast approaching when I shall rule all China. My ambition will be realized. I shall be the first white emperor.
2: Yes, Derek?
1: And you, Lil, will be my empress.
2: I? Never.
1: What?
2: Unless you free Jungle Jim and his companion.
0: What will Bluger's answer be? The adventures you have just heard dramatized will appear in full-color action pictures in the Comic Weekly, the big Comic Weekly distributed with your Hearst Sunday newspaper everywhere. In the world's greatest pictorial supplement of humor and adventure, you'll find all the famous characters who live in the world of colored pictures. There's Jiggs and Maggie in Bringing Up Father, the antics of Skippy, the loony adventures of Barney Google, Judge Piffle, Toots and Casper, the Katzenjammer Kids, Flash Gordon, and many, many others. Don't forget our date next week, same time, same station, for a continuation of the adventures of Jungle Jim.

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19: From the heart of the jungle comes a savage cry of victory. This is Tarzan, Lord of the Jungle. From the black core of dark Africa, land of enchantment, mystery, and violence, comes one of the most colorful figures of all time, transcribed from the immortal pen of Edgar Rice Burroughs, Tarzan, the bronzed white son of the jungle. And now, in the very words of Mr. Burroughs, the story of Jungle Orchids. Everything about Edwina Clark formed a strange contradiction. Her name and her fair skin proclaimed her to be English, and yet she had the almond eyes and the high cheekbones of the Orient. Her face had a classic beauty, unlined and extremely youthful, but her hair was silver gray, and her serene manner, her apparent gentleness, was perhaps the strangest contradiction of all, when one took into consideration the great bullwhip which seldom left her hand. Edwina's shop, like the others in the flower bazaar of Becerata, consisted of crude stalls, but behind hers was a magnificent modern greenhouse in which she spent most of her waking hours.
1: My poor, sweet darling. You look so ill.
20: You speak to me, Moana?
1: I spoke to this poor ailing orchid plant. My heart weeps to see it die.
20: It most beautiful orchid, but was half dead when native bring from jungle.
1: I know. Have you ever seen anything so incredibly lovely, Uga?
20: Uga, take to other side of greenhouse where it get more light.
1: No! I don't want you to touch it! Put it back! You clumsy, stupid fool! You've dropped my lovely orchid! You've killed it!
20: No, Moana. No use, whip. Please, Moana. No! No! No!
19: Far from the flower bazaar of Becerata, Torgo, the small native boy, wandered among the flowers of the jungle. He'd been warned against straying from the village of his people, but it was spring, and the fascination of nature had been too great. He was deep in a wooded glen that overflowed with brightly hued aristea, leucodendron, acacia, and orchids, when the rumble of heavy hooves and the trumpeting of elephants brought sudden terror to his heart.
21: Hold on to me tightly while I grab this vine and swing up into the trees. Yeah. Oh, just in time.
1: Torgo had bow and arrows. She's not afraid.
21: Torgo, you have to learn that with or without your bow and arrows, you must not come into the jungle alone.
1: But Tarzan say elephants is friends.
21: Yes. Yes, it is true. I have made friends among the elephants, but when they are hunting for something, they are blind to everything except that for which they seek.
1: Elephants look for water?
21: No, no, there's a great deal of water in the mountain country at this time of year. I think they have a craving for salt. They require it for their great bodies.
1: Tundra look for a chumvi?
21: That's right. There are several licks near here, though the elephants' trips in past years have greatly reduced the amount of chumvi to be found in this area.
1: When elephants find licks, they be good.
21: That's right. Give a man or a beast what he hunts for, and he'll be good. But as long as a search is on, either one is dangerous.
1: Torgo come into woods, search for flowers.
21: Oh, they are beautiful. Particularly those great orchids over there, the ones with the orange center. Well, Torgo, if you have to hunt for something, I guess flowers are best. Elephant searching for salt almost killed you. Tarmangani searching for gold or oil or uranium have often threatened my life.
1: Hunting for flowers is good, eh, Tarzan?
21: And flowers are used as gifts to those who are sick or to someone whose beauty you admire. One cannot imagine anyone who searches for beautiful flowers having an ugly heart.
1: Tarzan like people who search for flowers.
21: Well, so far, no one has ever brought a safari into the jungle for flowers, but if one should come, they'd win my respect and trust.

0: We'll return to our story of jungle orchids in just a moment. Attached to the greenhouse of Edwina Clark's Flower Mart was her office. Like its owner, it too was a strange contradiction. The walls were of teak wood inlaid with mother-of-pearl, but English hunting prints adorned the wall. Somehow, though, the place suited Edwina. Her visitor did not seem so much at home.
1: I just dropped in to tell you, Edwina, that this latest victim of your whip is in very bad shape.
2: He had it coming. He tried to steal a valuable book from my office.
1: Nonsense. I've known Ugo for years. Wouldn't touch anything that doesn't belong to him. He probably bruised a leaf of one of your precious plants.
2: Yes, that's true, Bertie, but don't be hard on me. You know what I'm like when someone injures a flower. It's as though I saw someone torturing a child. I want to kill them.
1: You're lucky you haven't killed someone already. You'll be in a bad way if Ugo decides to go to the elephant about this.
2: Oh, for heaven's sake. You know Ugo's word would never be taken against mine in the court.
1: No, a native hasn't much chance. Well, I thought you should know about the boy's condition. I've got to buzz off now.
2: Now, don't be angry with me, Bertie. Stay long enough to drink a gin and tonic and smoke a hookah.
1: Honestly, Edwina, I sometimes think you make a fetish of strange combinations. Gin and tonic and a hookah. It's like combining caviar and kippers or snails with corned beef and cabbage.
2: Am I any less of a strange combination?
1: You're not the only product of a roving Englishman and a harem beauty.
2: And we're all unhappy. We belong to neither one group nor the other.
1: I thought you were happy.
2: In Africa.
1: Well, why do you stay here?
2: Because it's the one place where your ancestry or your past isn't questioned. And, of course, I have my orchids.
1: Ah, yes, the orchids. Well, I think I'll forego the drink, Edwina. But while I'm here, you might tell me about that new species, the huge orchid with the orange center. I don't know its name.
2: It has no name. It's completely unknown. A black brought the plant from the jungle, and then he disappeared. But now that lone plant I had is dead.
1: Ah, too bad. If you could have supplied me with orchids of that variety, we could have made a fortune in foreign markets. I've never seen an orchid of such beauty or size.
2: How much could I make if I were able to supply you with orchids like that?
1: No, the field's limitless, Edwina. Millions, maybe.
2: Millions? With that amount of money, I could go anywhere. Edwina Clark would be accepted. Beauty's not enough. My mother found that out.
1: Now, Edwina, there's no use getting off on that tack again. After all,
2: I could live in Paris, London, any place. The beautiful, wealthy Edwina Clark, discoverer of the rare and costly Edwina orchid.
1: Edwina, there's no use making dreams about a species you probably couldn't find even if you went into the jungle, and which you wouldn't have a chance of bringing back to civilization in proper condition to sell.
2: I'll find them. I'll bring them back. And I'll make that fortune. Nothing will stop me.
0: Several weeks later, the strangest safari ever to invade Tarzan's jungle hacked its way through the almost impenetrable forest. Almost a dozen bearers cut a wide path for a huge ox-drawn van. But despite the size and the impressiveness of the house on wheels, the members of the safari were on foot. One glimpse of the gentle-looking Edwina was enough to allay Tarzan's usual suspicions of the Tarmangani. The heat of the jungle had done nothing to disturb her carefully groomed appearance, and she smiled sweetly and caressed each jungle blossom that crossed her path.
3: You seem to like flowers.
2: What? Oh, you scared me half to death.
3: I'm sorry. I purposely made a little noise as I jumped from the tree. I guess the sound of the chopping...
2: You must be Tarzan.
3: Yes, I am. How do you know of me?
2: It's a strange story, but my name is Edwina Clark. I have a stall in the flower bazaar in Bikurata.
3: I have been to Bikurata, but we did not meet. Had I encountered anyone as beautiful as you, I would not have forgotten.
2: Thank you. No, we did not meet. But recently a native came from the jungle with a rare orchid plant. He said that Tarzan had suggested its sale as a means of... raising money.
3: Oh, yes, that was Anduta. I was helping him make enough to buy 6 head of cattle, and the price of the bride he desired. So you are the one who purchased the great orchid with the orange heart.
2: I paid him for it, and then I started to ask questions.
3: About me?
2: About the orchid. But as soon as the money was in his hands, he disappeared into the jungle. I've come a long way to find orchids like that one. So far, I've had no luck.
3: I can lead you to them.
2: What a wonderful coincidence. Meeting you.
3: The coincidence does not stop there. It was scarcely a moon ago that I told Torgo, he's a small native boy who was my friend, that if a miracle came to pass and a hunter came to search for flowers, I would lend every assistance.
2: How wonderful of you.
3: The fact that the one I am to help is both beautiful and gentle makes the task a most

0: Edwina, the longer I remain in your camp, the more unusual I find you.
1: In what way?
0: Oh, in every way. That whip with which you hope to defend yourself against jungle animals. Coming here with only native bearers and the scary, and this fantastic van with doors built like a vault and no sleeping accommodations.
1: Come here.
0: What's that?
1: It's a compressor. It makes ice. The ice goes in these spaces over here. And once the road is cut, I can take Orchids back to Becerrata quickly in this van.
0: Hmm.
1: That's more important than sleeping accommodations.
0: But that small compressor won't make very much ice.
1: Enough. The outside of the van is heavy metal. The inside is cork. An excellent insulator. And we have a large supply of rock salt to help keep the ice.
0: Oh, that's amazing. I'm afraid, though, Edwina, your men will never be able to get this clumsy van to the valley where the orchids you want grow in large numbers.
1: I have to, Tarzan. I have to get it through.
0: Well, if it's that important, we'll manage. But not with manpower.
1: What then?
0: You'll see.
2: The safari pushed slowly ahead as Tarzan left it to speed in another direction through the upper level of jungle growth. He traveled half that night and far into the next day. And at last he reached the land of an elephant herd he had known when he was a boy, unaware of other humans. Now he climbed to the top of a great rock and gave the cry that was known to every denizen of the jungle.
0: Catch a slight scent of the elephant, yet they do not come. Perhaps they have forgotten me.
3: Anjo! Tarzan! You!
0: You remember Tarzan, don't you, old friend? Ah, you still like to have your trunk tickled, don't you? I made no mistake in coming here. Some young bulls passed me on the way to the salt licks, but they had no time for me. Yeah, kneel down. I'll whisper something in your ear. That's the boy. Now then, I want you to help me do a favor for a beautiful lady. Well, I'm afraid you don't understand that, but perhaps I can accomplish my mission if I'm on your back. I'll get up on that limb and... Next time you're going to grab me in your trunk and haul me to your back, I wish you'd let me know. Well, maybe you did understand about the beautiful lady. Let's go, Tantor.
1: Manupara, why have we stopped?
4: Men stop chopping. Talk to small native boy who comes.
1: Well, please ask him to keep the safari moving. We can't be sure Tarzan will come back with help.
4: Small boy, look for Tarzan.
1: I'll talk to the boy. You tell the men to go ahead with their chopping.
4: Nadio. Anza machi! Menda upesi moana. Dogo toto.
5: Nadio! Headman tell me come to you, Nuwana.
1: I hear you were looking for Tarzan.
5: Me Torgo, friend of Tarzan.
1: Well, then we should be friends, for he is a friend of mine. You look like a very nice boy.
5: You look very beautiful, lady. Ah.
1: What are you doing?
5: Tarzan say give flower to one who beautiful. I get pretty flower here. Now I give it to beautiful Moana.
6: You've torn it out by the roots.
5: What you do?
6: You've killed it. You killed the flower.
4: No, Moana. Not use whip, my boy.
5: No.
6: I shall not miss you with an axe stroke.
5: No, not her, Torgo.
6: No, you destructive child.
5: No.
4: Run, Torgo. Run for life.
5: Her, Torgo, no.

We'll be back in just a moment with the exciting conclusion of Jungle Orchids. Tarzan, perched high on the back of Tantor, the elephant, advanced rapidly toward the Punya country. His eyes

0: Tarzan, perched high on the back of Tantor, the elephant, advanced rapidly toward the Punya country. His eyes searched the district, for his intention was to find the trail of Edwina Clark's safari. Suddenly, Tarzan's sensitive nostrils quivered. The stick he was using as an ankus to guide the elephant bid the great beast stop. And in one quick movement, the lord of the jungle slid to the ground.
1: Togo, what has happened to you? You're bleeding.
2: White Mwana beat Togo with whip.
1: Those are not the marks of a whip.
2: Are marks of thorns. Beautiful lady try hit Torgo. Torgo run away. Watch in front. Run into thorns.
1: Torgo, I don't know what you've been up to or why you've invented this fantastic story, but you are hurt. I'll take you to Mama Nagama, huh?
2: Torgo not to lie.
1: I've told you not to come into the jungle alone. It's clear that you disobeyed me and that you've made up this story to divert me. But blaming your injuries on the Mwana is not very gallant of you.
2: It's truth.
1: Well, I shall take you to your village. And then I shall find out what really happened at the safari of Edwina.

0: You are Manyapara, head man of safari?
1: Navijo, Buana.
0: Then you can tell me what happened to the small native boy who just staggered from your camp.
1: No native boy here.
0: Well, he must have been here.
1: No native boy here.
0: You're lying. He spoke of a beautiful white Buana. He did not make that up.
1: Please, speak Buana. Not make poor black men tell. Me talk, feel whip of Buana.
0: You are afraid of a slender, gentle woman? One who has come to the jungle to search for flowers? That's ridiculous. Well, I can get the truth from her. Where is she?
1: In Hema, beside the van that make cold. She say is conjoa.
0: She's sick? So that's why you've the temerity to tell lies about her. I'll see if there's anything I can do for her. We shall settle this later, Manyapara. Buana Clark? Edwina? It is Tarzan. May I enter your Hema?
2: Come in.
0: Oh, you are sick. Let me feel your brow. There's no sign of fever.
2: Perhaps it is nothing. Maybe in the morning I'll feel quite well again.
0: Oh, the fever that remains within the body is sometimes the most dangerous. Your life may be at stake.
2: My life is meaningless unless I can find what I came for. The Edwina orchid.
0: Well, I have brought an elephant to help clear the path. I left it a little distance from here so I would not alarm the porters and bearers, but I do not advise going on.
2: I must, Tarzan. Please help me. You did promise me.
0: Yes, I did, but my promise wavered for a moment when I heard a strange story from Torgo, a small native boy who was in your camp.
2: A darling child. I tried to get him to remain with the safari, but he became shy and ran off.
0: He says you attempted to strike him with your whip.
2: Oh!
0: You are in pain?
2: Oh, my heart.
0: Oh, you should return to Bekurata, where there are doctors, but... Well, if you will not, Tantor and I will help you bring the great van to the valley where the orchid grows.
3: Dawn found the safari drawing close to the fertile valley where the rare orchids grew in great abundance. Tantor the elephant plunged ahead, cutting a wide path through which the van and its precious ice-making machine moved easily. Near Tantor, guiding him, walked Tarzan, and beside the lord of the jungle walked a miraculously recovered Edwina.
4: Vas, Tantor?
0: Close your eyes, Edwina.
2: What?
0: Close your eyes and take my hand.
2: All right. There.
0: When we round this great rock, you will be in the valley of the Edwina orchids. Now, open your eyes, Edwina.
2: My orchids? A whole valley of my orchids? Oh, Tarzan, is a dream of a lifetime come true.
0: Oh, it gives me great happiness.
4: Bas, Tantor! Stop, I told you!
2: Look! That great clumsy beast has stepped on one of my orchids.
0: Oh, there are many of them, sure. Edwina, what are you doing?
2: I'll show that ungainly, stupid animal what...
4: No, don't use your whip on Tantor! I'll pull you away!
5: I want to strike Tantor!
4: Edwina, give me that whip! No, no, Tantor! Down! Down! No, no, Tantor!
0: Oh, she made a mistake, Tantor. Good boy. Good boy. Gentle now. Quiet. There, now stay here. Don't move.
2: I'm sorry. I saw him crush one of my orchids and I guess I lost my head.
0: You are lucky you did not strike him. He would have killed you. Even now you may be in danger at any moment. I'm sure he sensed your intention, and an elephant is famous for its memory.
2: I didn't know what I was doing.
0: Now I believe Torgo's story and the fright of your bearers and the Manyapara of the safari.

0: Where are the bearers and the headman called?
1: They fled. They saw you about to strike Tantor, and they feared that he would kill everyone within sight. I doubt that they will return.
0: And I suppose you will leave me now, too.
1: I shall keep my promise. The van is now filled with ice?
0: Yes, it's like the North Pole inside it.
1: I shall help you gather the orchids and carry them into the van. And then Tantor and I will take the van and you as far as the Punya country. There you may be able to engage new porters to accompany you to Bekurata. But I warn you, do not attempt to use that whip again.
2: Edwina Clark was still beautiful. But for Tarzan, she had lost all beauty because of the cruelty he had found in her. However, he had made a promise. And as the day wore on, he worked hard, gathering orchids in his great hands and carrying them within the house on wheels.
1: Oh, it's like the mountaintops in there.
0: The ice is keeping better than I thought it would. The rock salt helps. I'm closing in tightly each time. Did you slide the bar?
1: Yes, I slid the bar. It isn't strange that the ice remains firm. Even Tantor couldn't escape from that box. Well, another few loads and the van will be filled. I guess I'll go to the other side of the clearing.
0: There's some here, right by the big rock.
1: All right, I'll help you pick these, and then if we haven't enough, I'll get those on the other side. All right, here's one right here. I almost stepped on it.
0: You didn't step on it. You crushed it beneath your clumsy feet.
1: I didn't step on the flower. I might have crushed a leaf, but Edwina!
0: You like all the rest. You don't love flowers. I...
1: Put that whip down. I told you if you had... Now then, I think this whip has bitten into the flesh of enough victims of your insanity.
0: You broke my whip.
1: If I had not dug my nails into my hands in order to control myself, I might not have stopped at breaking that whip.
0: I'm sorry. I never mean to hurt anyone, but...
1: I will hear no more false talk about your being sorry. I shall put this orchid, which is perfectly unharmed, within the van... And then we shall leave this valley.
0: It's not full yet.
1: I'm sorely tempted to empty it.
0: He did crush it. He crushed a flower.
1: These beautiful flowers here. How anyone who loves flowers can be as you are, Edwina. Well, you shall not return here. Not as long as I am lord of the jungle.
0: Not return here?
1: I thought at first that you were...
0: No. I shall return, Tarzan. I shall return many times after you have frozen to death. You won't escape from that van. You won't. You'll freeze to death. You will. You will.
2: Hours passed, and Tarzan gradually lost consciousness. Edwina stood looking at the van, staring at it like one hypnotized. Tantor had wandered off, attracted by the scent of others of his kind. Now he joined the elephants who had been to the almost exhausted salt licks and returned with their craving for salt still unsatisfied. Suddenly they caught the acrid scent of the pure rock salt. It scent strong even though it was inside a van of metal. They charged on the box, beat against it with their mammoth trunks and great hooves until it broke into 1,000 pieces. The young bulls fell upon the rock salt, but the trunk of an old elephant reached in and grasped an almost frozen body before it could be smashed beneath the mighty hooves. Tarzan awoke later, his body warmed by the equatorial sun.
1: Oh. Edwina?
0: Over here. Dying.
1: What happened? The van. You...
0: Elephants. They crushed the van. And me. Saved you.
1: You know there is little I can do for you now.
0: Only one thing. Bury me there at the entrance to the valley. And place in my hand one perfect orchid. An Edwina orchid.

0: In just a moment, a word about our next story of Tarzan. The Kasanya Railway is a puny affair compared to the great railroads of civilized countries. It runs on narrow gauge tracks, its engines are antiquated, and it passes through no great cities as it winds north from Africa's Gold Coast. But it carries millions of dollars of gold bullion, a temptation to those who dream of wealth and are willing to brave the terrors of the jungle in order to achieve it.
1: Tarzan, a transcribed creation of the famous Edgar Rice Burroughs, is produced by Walter White Jr., prepared for radio by Bud Lesser, with original music by Albert Glasser. This is a Commodore production.

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0: Lovely, isn't it? 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
0: That's because there's a glass and a half of full cream milk in every half pound. 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

0: They seek him here, they seek him there. 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Is he in hell? That damned elusive Pimpernel.
1: Presenting Marius Goring, star of the motion picture Red Shoes, and Baron Adorpsy's immortal character, the Scarlet Pimpernel.

0: Now, The Adventures of the Scarlet Pimpernel, starring Marius Goring as Sir Percy Blakeney.
1: During one of our short respites in England, I had the misfortune to break a leg in the hunting field. The accident could scarcely have been more mistimed. For a while, anyway, it seemed the burden of our work must rest on the strong shoulders of Tony Dewhurst.
2: Blakeney, for heaven's sake, stop worrying. You're like a crotchety old colonel with gout.
3: It isn't fair. What have I done to deserve it?
2: Oh, a broken leg. Oh, it's fate, Blakeney, exacting a small penalty for 101 times you've flaunted your neck and face.
3: Oh, fiddlesticks. Pass me those letters. They're from the Foreign Secretary. Dear old fellow, bless his heart, still keeping up the pretense he doesn't know who I am. My dear Blakeney, I thought you might be interested in the enclosed letters our mutual friend Lord Calthorpe writes me.
2: Uh-huh.
3: I am addressing you in the faint hope that the exacting demands on your time will allow you but a few moments to reflect upon the plight of my daughter Caroline and her companion Theresa Jane, neither of whom have I received a word since they went to Spain nearly a year ago. Caroline, as you know, was always a headstrong and willful child, and whilst both her mother and I counseled her on the dangers of attending travel in Europe during these troublesome times, we fear she may have crossed to France just before Spain entered the war. Recently we have received rumors confirming our belief, and I am now convinced that both Caroline and Theresa are somewhere in France and in grave danger. You remember Caroline, Taylor?
2: Caroline Calthorpe? Oh, yes. A horrible child. Hot, nasty disposition, and a strong addiction to lemonade.
3: Now, that was when she was 12. When I last saw her, she was 20. No spots. A lovely young girl. But the addiction to lemonade has changed to an inordinate capacity for alcohol. Poor old Calthorpe. She led him a terrible dance. He seems to have sent a second letter to the Foreign Secretary. Oh. Since I last wrote, I've heard from a reliable source that Caroline married a colonel in the French army. She's desperately unhappy, and my informant tells me that her action was motivated as a measure to save the lives of herself and that of her companion, Theresa Jane. Uh-huh. At the moment, she is living at her husband's quarters near Dijon. I beg of you...
2: Well, I suppose the Foreign Secretary wants you to help, eh?
3: Well, I suppose so.
2: Do you think she's worth it?
3: He knows that Calthorpe is an old friend of mine.
2: Well, you can't go yourself.
3: Oh, don't be absurd.
2: It's pity about your leg, but there you are. It's broken, and it won't mend tomorrow. You must let me go.
3: No. Positively no.
1: Inevitably, Tony went with two others of the league, Harding and Burns. And for 3 months, whilst that wretched leg of mine was mending, I waited in vain for news of them. One evening in late December, I was reading in my study.
4: A person wishing to see you, sir.
3: What name?
4: He says his name and business are for your ears alone, sir.
3: I'll tell him to come in.
1: I found myself staring at a man whom I judged to be still on the careful side of 40, yet upon whose face was stamped the suffering of a lifetime greater than his own. His appearance was wildly disheveled. He looked desperate and tired.
4: Your friend has fallen into the hands of Chauvelin.
3: Where is he held? Speak out.
4: At the Chateau Bleu in Dijon.
3: How do you know this?
4: I myself was present when he was taken. Oh, as little I could do exist to help him, but his misfortune reminded me of a death. A death I've longed to repay for 6 years.
3: Well?
4: 6 years ago, you were instrumental in rescuing my wife and children from the clutches of Robespierre. You must remember him, sir. There have been so many.
3: Go on.
4: With your help, they would have died in the battle.
3: They are alive and well.
4: Thanks to you, sir. But now, my greatest desire is that you will confer upon me the honor of helping you and your brave comrades.
3: You seem to have done a great deal already. What are the others, Harding and Burns? You knew of them?
4: Saw them before I left in Dijon and with your arrival.
3: I'll be there in 10 days. Meanwhile, my house is at your disposal.
4: Oh, can't I go with you?
3: My dear fellow, you're scarcely fit to travel. Consider your debt repaid, please. Stay here and rest. The remainder of the league were engaged on service in various parts of Europe, so I traveled alone. The following week, I reached Calais in the guise of a fisherman. The files had given me the name and address of a friend who was expecting me. He was a trawler skipper. I called at his house late one night. Jacques Vernel?
5: Who are you?
3: From the Farge.
5: Come inside. have been expecting you. You can speak freely, monsieur. This old lady is my mother. She is quite deaf, and this young lady...
6: How do you do?
1: It was the girl to whom Lord Calthorpe referred in his letter. Teresa James, his daughter's companion. She was about 25 and quite lovely.
6: I'm a friend of Hardy's. He wanted to meet you here, but I persuaded him to remain in Dijon.
1: Why?
6: Well, I can travel without difficulty. I have a position as governess to a French military family.
1: You have news of Tony Duhesse?
6: It is rumored that Chauvelin intends to execute him in the next 2 days.
1: Why has he not done so before?
6: Chauvelin has been reckoning on a double execution. For weeks he has been trying to persuade your friend to lure you into a trap.
1: He doesn't know Tony. What has become of Lady Caroline?
6: Oh, poor Caroline, I'm afraid.
1: Well?
6: She died a month ago.
1: I see. What about yourself? Do you wish to leave France?
6: Yes, that is possible. But first to yourself. A platoon of soldiers is billeted close to the chateau of Dijon. Tomorrow at midday there will be a new recruit from Marseille. And if you were to prevent his arrival and take his place, you could perhaps gain access to the chateau.
1: This recruit, will he be traveling alone?
6: I believe so.
1: Mm-hmm. Along the road from Marseille? Well, that part is simple enough. We reached the outskirts of Dijon with scarcely an instant to relieve the monotony of the journey. Night was again descending over the countryside when I stopped the

0: Have you room for one night, Mr. Eden?
1: Yeah, very crowded. I have 20 soldiers billeted on me. How the devil they are, too.
0: Oh, so it seems.
1: Now, let me see. Only a mattress, I'm afraid, but better than nothing, eh?
0: How is it?
1: Better than the dungeons of Chateau Bleu, for example.
0: An improvement, I'm sure. I hear Citizen Chauvelin has captured one of the Pimpernel's men. Is it true?
1: I believe it is, Citizen.
0: Between ourselves, the execution takes sometime this week. Some of the good fellows here have had the pleasure of forming a firing squad.
1: Oh, soldiers have all the fun.
2: The sailor.
0: I followed him across the room until we arrived at a curtain recess. Inside was a door. It was locked. I stepped across the threshold, and behind me the door closed abruptly. I was in pitch darkness, except for a pencil of moonlight that pierced the shuttered window. Close at hand, I could hear someone breathing. Who's there? Harding.
3: Forgive the elaborate precautions, Fletcher.
0: Luckily, my heart doesn't trouble me. It's good to see you, if I could see you.
3: I'll get accustomed to the light.
0: Where's Burns?
3: Outside in the yard. We kept watch you, saw you arrive, but we dare not call out too many intelligence about it. Burns identified you to the landlord.
0: You knew I was coming here?
3: Yes, the girl Teresa arranged it with us before she left Dijon.
0: What about this landlord? Why do you trust him?
3: Greed, Blakeney. Application of one of your own philosophies. Always trust a greedy man if you can satisfy his greed. Well, for the moment, he's satisfied. And since he's aided us once for money, he'll betray himself by betraying us. If the money runs up.
0: Any news of Tony?
3: Well, he's alive. That's all we've been able to find out. I think Chauvelin has delayed the execution in the hope of using him as bait for you.
0: There's still time. I wish I knew how much.
3: You have a plan?
0: Yes. It will involve only myself. My intention was to adopt the idea suggested by Teresa. If all went well, it would result in my inclusion among the firing squad detailed for Tony's execution. The irony of the situation would hardly fail to amuse Tony. Precisely what I should do then would depend upon whether I could pass a message to Tony. Meanwhile, I instructed Harding to return to England with Burns. We met the following morning on the fringe of a wood close by the road to Marseille.
3: Blakeney, you can't ask us to leave you here on your own.
0: I'm not asking you, Harding. I'm ordering you.
1: It's not right. Suppose your plan fails.
0: If it fails, my dear Burns, Chauvelin will have the satisfaction of reducing the league by 2, but not by 4. Now off with you. Good luck.
3: Good luck to you, Blakeney.
0: I watched them out of sight. I moved to some high ground, commanding a good view of the road, and waited. The faint tap of a horse's hooves warned me of the new recruit's arrival. Presently, he came into view, and I moved down to the road. He was wearing a corporal's stripe. I was in luck. It meant in all probability he would be in charge of the firing squad.
4: Did he then, the corporal?
5: No!
4: What is it, citizen? I have lost my way. Can you help me?
5: Where do you want to go?
4: Oh, it's a small village. The name escaped me. It's marked on this piece of paper, but my eyesight is so bad. But perhaps you would look at it for me.
5: Of course. Here, hold my horse, citizen, while I dismount. Now, you keep the horse still while I...
4: Corporal Dinard reporting for duty, Sergeant.
5: Good. We have need of you, Corporal. Not enough NCOs in this company. Discipline's gone by the board. Too many raw recruits on our strength.
4: Sergeant Lorraine?
5: Citizen Chauvelin?
4: At your service.
5: Huh?
4: Who is this man?
5: Corporal Dinard, citizen. A new recruit for A Company.
4: Ah, Corporal Dinard. At your service, Citizen Chauvelin?
5: Guard!
4: Arrest him! He is no more a corporal in the French army than I am. He is the Pimpernel.

0: Now, Marius Goring as the Scarlet Pimpernel.
1: Make sure he is tightly bound, Sergeant. Drop all of the guards, take charge of him.
2: Well, Monsieur Pimpernel, I expect you are anxious to join your comrades. I can't guarantee a very happy reunion, but at least you will see each other before you face the firing squad.
3: Most considerate of you, Mr. Chauvelin. You've taken elaborate measures to trap me this time, haven't you?
2: In tribute to your genius, monsieur, I knew you'd come as long as I kept your friend alive. But I confess I was at a loss to know how to recognize you. But it will teach you, Monsieur Pimpernel, never to trust a woman, especially one who owes her allegiance to France.
1: To France? The woman you know as Teresa James is now married to one of my staff officers.
2: Surprised, monsieur? Doubtless you will be pleased to know they are very happy together. Take him away.

0: Come up to dinner?
1: Jewish company, eh? What a delightful surprise for them. How much time have they got to get on each other's nerves?
0: Ah, they die tomorrow.
1: Until dawn, they'll be able to talk about all hands.
0: They will if the rats give them any peeps.
1: All right, my Scarlet Pimpernel. Inside.
2: Hello, Tony.
3: Oh, I wish I could. Yeah, I'm glad to see you.
2: You're rather unkind, I must say.
3: Filthy brutes, these rats. Yes, I call the one you just kicked, Chauvelin. He knows his name, too.
2: Is there anything to rats, even the two-legged Chauvelin?
3: Oh, they're not so bad when you get used to them.
2: Tony, what an idiot I've been. I've allowed myself to be fooled from the very beginning. First by that Frenchman Lafarge who came to me in London with news of your arrest, and then by that traitorous Teresa.
3: Yes, you can imagine how I felt. They planned the whole thing and then told me how they were going to trap you. Every move you made after leaving Dieppe, they reported back to me. I've been literally watching the net closing around you. They were so sure. Thanks for that. Jezebel.
2: She told me Caroline was dead.
3: Oh, she isn't dead. She's here in this cursed chateau.
2: A prisoner?
3: No, no, no. Both the girls married French officers. Rosa, lieutenant, and Caroline. She did better for herself. She hooked a lieutenant colonel. He's the governor of the prison.
2: So Caroline is a traitress, too. All we need now is a visit from her.
3: I hear the jailer talking about her sometimes. She's a hellcat, by all accounts. Spends most of her time at the bottle. I shouldn't imagine she even knows we're here.
2: But Tony was wrong. 3 hours must have crawled by. I was half asleep.
3: Take me.
2: What's that?
4: Only citizen Chauvelin is permitted to see the prisoners, madame. He gives the order himself.
5: By what right did you dare to question the governor's wife? Open the door or I'll have your head, you ill-mannered thief.
3: Surely it is Caroline.
5: Do you obey or do I report you to my husband for insulting me?
6: Well, the Scarlet Pimpernel at home. It's a little different from a fussed English drawing room, eh?
2: A little, but it has its compensation.
6: Really? Such as?
2: Rats are not treacherous, and they are sober.
5: Jenner, come here. Why are these men not in chains?
7: There were no orders to chain them.
5: They are my orders. Do so at once.
7: Very well. I hope this does not get to the ears of Citizen Chauvelin.
2: Did you say hellcat? It's an understatement.
3: Why does she hate us like that?
2: She's raving mad.
6: I heard that. Mad, you say. I'll show you who's mad.
5: Have you finished, Jenna?
7: Yeah, secure.
5: Wait for me outside.
7: But she deserves
5: it. I'll outside. Get out.
3: What the devil is she planning now?
5: I'm sorry about the chains, Percy. Without them, he'd never have left us alone.
2: Are you...
5: Don't talk. Many of the time, I'm supposed to be drunk. Usually I am drunk. Tonight, for once, I managed to keep sober. Now listen carefully. Teresa's husband is in charge of the execution squad.
2: An excellent choice. He'll make sure there are no mistakes.
5: No, no, no. On the contrary, he's a good man. Humiliated by his wife's treachery, he feels dishonored. It wasn't easy for me to persuade him, but I succeeded in the end. It's a desperate chance, but it's your only chance.
2: Stood with our backs to the wall, facing the firing squad. They were standing at ease. A few yards to our left, Chauvelin was chatting to a group of officers. 30 yards away, the death cart that was to carry us to the burial ground stood etched against the sky. To our right, the young lieutenant in charge waited tensely. The sergeant came towards him to make his report. The seconds crawled.
8: All right, present, then, go ahead.
2: Ready, Terry?
3: Ready. But I'd feel better if our hands weren't bound.
2: Now, wait 1 second after the blanks are discharged, then fall flat on your face.
3: Oh, here's hoping they really are black, sir. I wondered if we really can trust Caroline.
2: Little to know who one can trust. But I think Caroline's all right. Unless she started drinking again.
3: Good Lord, you...
2: What? Here comes Chauvelin.
9: Well, Pimpernel, this, I am afraid, is adieu.
2: Why don't you get it over, Monsieur Chauvelin, and gloat afterwards?
9: Don't tell me the Scarlet Pimpernel is afraid.
2: Shall we say impatient?
9: Ah, well, it had to end this way, monsieur. But before it ends, will you not tell me your name?
2: Monsieur, that is one favor I will not grant you.
9: Carry on, Sergeant.
8: His name? Fire!
2: The lieutenant crossed to examine us, and we could hear him reporting to Chauvelin of the execution being duly performed. We listened to the rumbling wheels of the death cart that was to carry us to freedom. At least, we hope.
7: Take them to the burial ground and wait.
9: Wait, wait, wait. For how long?
7: Until I have spoken to the lieutenant.
9: Ah, can't we get on with the burial?
7: As soon as I give it order.
9: Nothing but red tape these days. I suppose you've got to look up an army rule.
7: Do as I tell you.
9: Oh, all right, well, hurry up. Grave dug.
7: All you got to do is to put them in. Then perhaps you won't mind if we have some breakfast. I don't suppose the task will affect your appetite.
9: Allez, hop,
2: allez. All right, baby.
9: I'll tell you after we're buried.
2: Are these grave diggers part of the plaster?
9: I wish I knew.
2: Yes, comforting. I suffer a little from claustrophobia.
9: I knew a man who buried himself for a wager. He's under 6 feet of earth for 20 minutes.
2: How did he feel when they dug him out?
9: Dead. Oh. I hope you're working on those cords.
2: That quaint note of reassurance. I'm working harder than ever. I can't budge them at all. Cutting into my wrist.
9: They were made to last a lifetime.
2: The cord binding us stood between us and freedom. If we couldn't get them loose by the time we reached the burial ground, our last hope was invested in the possibility of assistance from the grave diggers.
5: Any luck, Blakeney?
2: Not a hope.
9: Ah, oh, here's the sergeant at last.
7: Hey, sergeant, do we bury them or don't we? Oh, you old fool, you don't bury them. Good job you waited.
9: Oh, something wrong?
7: Citizen Chauvelin decided to exhibit their heads to the public. They are to be decapitated immediately.
9: Well, you don't catch me doing it on an empty stomach, no?
7: No one asked you to. Rest assured, there are no lack of volunteers for the job. I can see someone approaching now.
9: Well, who is it?
7: The local butcher. Why not? Whoever it does it, you'll need an axe and a strong arm to wield it. Get the bodies out of the cast and lay them on the grass.
9: You first, Sergeant.
7: Come on, man!
2: It's time.
7: Come, Lupin, hurry!
2: Good work, man.
7: You'll find that's better for the circulation.
2: Get after us, Blakeney.
7: Connie, pull up when you reach the woods. We have to run for it.
2: Right.
7: Hold tight. Faster, Harding. We'll never make it.
10: The woods are at the end of this lane. Only another 200 yards.
7: They're gaining. Sit down. Who's that maniac running into the road?
11: Whoever he is, he's on our side.
7: He's returning their fire.
10: You're all right, Becker.
11: Yeah, thanks for the maniac.
7: He's finished, poor devil. They've got him now.
10: Whoa, hold it there.
7: Run for it, lads.
11: Hey!

0: Marius Goring as the Scarlet Pimpernel.
1: He should reach port within the hour.
2: Yes?
1: Well, you don't seem very pleased.
2: I was thinking.
1: Yes, so was I. Clean sheets. Off bed in a whole week of sleep.
2: I was thinking of poor Caroline. The one person in France who knows my true identity. And I was thinking of the little man who held up Chauvelin's guard to enable us to reach the woods.
1: I wonder who he was.
2: I talked to the skipper today, Tony.
1: Mm-hmm.
2: He was telling me about a little Frenchman he brought over to France on his last trip. A man whom I was fool enough to think a traitor. That Frenchman sang our praises from the moment he stepped on board to the time he went ashore. He talked of a debt he owed us. Somehow he was determined to repay it in his own way. His name was Defarge.

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6: Control tower, back to CX4, wind southeast, ceiling 12 months, and all clear.
4: Okay, this is Hop Harrigan. Coming in, yes, it's America's ace of the airwaves. Coming in for another transcribed episode in the adventures of Hop Harrigan.
7: Say, gang, when we talk about aviation pioneers, there's one man south of the border in Mexico who can't be left out. He's General Roberto Fierro. And down in Mexico, people think of him as the greatest flyer in the world. He's had an exciting life during which he's worked himself up from a garage mechanic to Mexico's greatest airman. No man knows the country, much of which is still unsurveyed, better than General Fierro. When no one else would fly the planes that the government bought, he was the one who took them into the air. Gradually, he worked himself up to the rank of general, and then the highest position in Mexican aviation, chief of the Air Corps. He had a hand in establishing government flying schools to train young Mexicans for military and civilian aviation. You know, all airlines operating within the country must use Mexican pilots. And the record those flyers has established speaks for itself. It's among the best in the world. The man most responsible for that is General Fierro. The general himself, even though retired, is rated as the best aviation mechanic in all of Mexico. He still tinkers around his workbench and does all the work on his own plane. His wife says there's no one in Mexico who can get as greasy as he does. Fierro has also led a one-man fight to push Mexican civil aviation up to the place it deserves in the country's transportation system. Yes, sir, gang, Roberto Fierro has had an exciting life. And in just a few minutes, I'll be back with some of the high spots of it. So don't forget to listen. And now to our story. The mysterious change in tone of the bells from the carillon of Peronitz has had a deep effect on the personal lives of Hop and Tank. For, by implication, Mr. Miller, the caretaker of the Lakeville Town Hall, has blamed young Christopher Cross for the sudden discordant tone of the Lakeville bell. And the boys are certain the crotch of the old man will not hesitate to spread his suspicions around town. Certain as they are of Chris's innocence in the affair, they feel now they must find the answer to the mystery in order to clear him. As we continue, Hop and Tank are in their beach craft with John Temple, the FBI agent, roaring northward over the snow-covered Midwestern plains, heading for a small Ohio town. They are making the trip in response to the news that another bell, sent from Czechoslovakia, has suddenly become discordant.
8: We're making good time. The tailwind we're riding holds, we should reach Flemington by 8.
9: Good.
8: What's the story on this bell, John?
9: Just about the same, Hop. It arrived for on it 3 days ago. In this case, it was hung at church steeple. The tone was perfect until the bell chimed for afternoon services yesterday.
8: Sour, huh?
9: Yes, Tank. There's reports of the local police. Our men on the lookout for these reports picked it up.
8: Boy, what a routine. Somebody sure putting a whammy on that carillon.
9: So it seems. And I'd certainly like to know why.
8: I'm more interested in finding out who.
9: Oh, because of Chris?
8: Yeah. When I think of the stories that old Goat Miller must be spreading right now, I see red.
10: He can't back him up, Tank.
8: Who what? He can still talk, can't he? He won't shut up till we get the right answer. John?
9: Yes?
8: When is your man going to examine the Lakeville bell?
9: He should be there now.
8: What about the guy who's checking the bells in all the other towns?
9: Well, his report should be waiting for me in Flemington.
8: John, you say the Lakeville bell was the sixth one to go sour?
9: Uh-huh. Flemington is the seventh.
8: What about the fifth? When was it affected?
9: Well, let's see. Today's Thursday. The one in Lakeville went bad Tuesday night. A Monday. That's when the fifth was affected.
8: Well?
9: A town called Waynesburg in Alabama.
8: Alabama, Lakeville, and Ohio from Monday night to Wednesday evening.
9: Wow.
8: Somebody's traveling awful fast. Exactly what I was getting at.
10: From Lakeville to Flemington is a distance of 1,000 miles. It was bridged in less than 24 hours. What does that suggest to you, John?
9: A plane, of course.
10: Private or a regular commercial job?
9: Be easy enough to check.
10: What about the last bell, the one that's still good?
9: So far as we know, you mean.
10: Where is it?
9: Out west, Nebraska.
10: Well,
9: I'm way ahead of you, Hop. I've already sent a man out there.
10: Good. I was going to suggest flying out there ourselves.
8: Hey, now, wait a minute. Let's not go off the deep end. I want to get back home by tonight.
10: Huh? Why tonight?
8: Boy, what a brain.
10: Jack, what are you driving
9: at? Jingle bells, jingle bells.
8: Oh, for Pete's sake.
10: You're getting old, pal, to forget Christmas.
8: You can say that again.
10: And my cord's short, no Christmas shopping.
8: Well, I fixed up something for Chris yesterday morning. We'll be from both of
10: you. Oh, thanks. So hit that throttle, will you? The quicker we get to Flemington, the quicker we get back home.
11: Craig can make it up the hill.
12: I heard that, young fella, and I'll have you know this car's as good as the day she was made.
8: Yeah, but how good was the car 20 years ago?
12: She'll take this hill like nothing. You just watch now. You see?
8: Oh, brother, what a racket. Wonder if the motor makes coffee, too.
9: Driver?
12: Yeah?
9: You think the pastor will be up this early?
12: Oh, sure. We're going to have Christmas services pretty soon. We made it. What
8: did I tell you? Okay, Pop, you win.
12: The church is right down the bottom of the road, see?
9: Driver, I understand you have a new bell in the church steeple.
12: Yeah, some Christmas present.
9: What do you mean?
12: The way that thing sounds, wouldn't surprise me not if all the cow's milk turned sour around here.
8: Well, something wrong with it?
12: Something wrong? Mister, you ain't heard nothing so gosh awful all your born days. I ain't one for music, but by gosh, I can sing better than that bell rings. Well, here we be. Well, there's the pastor himself. Just opened up the church.
9: Oh, good.
8: Hey, driver. Merry Christmas.
12: Merry Christmas to you, young fella. Merry Christmas to you.
9: Come on, boys.
8: Gee, sure is pretty out here. Just like them paintings you see of old country churches.
10: Pastor sees us. He's waiting for us.
9: Good morning, sir.
13: Good morning.
9: You're Pastor Howard, aren't you?
13: Yes, I am.
9: I'm John Temple. I wired you last night.
13: Oh, yes, about the bell. Come in, won't you?
9: No, thank you. Go ahead, boys.
8: Hey, Tank, wipe your feet first.
10: Oh, sorry.
9: Pastor, I'd like you to meet Hop Harrigan.
8: How do you do,
13: sir? Mr. Harrigan?
9: And Tank Tinker.
8: Merry Christmas, sir.
13: Merry Christmas to you, my boy. This way, please. We can talk quite comfortably in my office.
9: Fine. I hope we haven't come too early.
13: Not at all. Although I may not be able to give you all the time you wish, our morning services will begin soon.
9: I just want to ask you a few questions, sir.
13: And I trust I'll be able to help you. Come in.
9: Thanks.
13: Just make yourselves comfortable. You may smoke if you wish.
8: Thanks. We don't touch this stuff.
13: Now, Mr. Temple?
9: Well, to begin with, this bell did come from the Carolina Piranhas, didn't it?
13: Yes. During the war, my congregation was kind enough to send food to the poor unfortunates of Piranhas, and they sent us this bell in return.
9: Mm-hmm.
13: It was a very gracious gesture.
9: Its tone was good when it arrived.
13: Perfect. I was very pleased.
9: When did it change?
13: Yesterday, in the late afternoon. I don't need to tell you I was very shocked.
9: Have you examined the bell?
13: Well, yes, in my own clumsy, amateurish fashion.
9: And?
13: I could see nothing wrong with it.
9: Do you mind if I call an expert in and check it?
13: Not at all. I'd welcome it.
9: Thank you. Now tell me, sir, did you notice any strangers near the church yesterday?
13: Strangers? Well, frankly, I wasn't here most of the afternoon.
9: Oh. Was anyone around?
13: No. No, we're not a very wealthy parish, Mr. Temple. We can't afford a sexton. I do most of the work here myself.
9: Now, I see. How long would you say you were away?
13: Oh, 3 hours at least, perhaps longer.
9: Mm-hmm. I noticed the church is rather isolated. Could anyone else around see it?
13: No, I don't think so.
8: That seems to be it, then, doesn't it, John?
9: Yes.
13: It? I don't follow you, Mr. Harrigan.
8: Oh, the time during which something happened to the bell. Whatever it was. The time somebody gave it the business, you mean.
13: Why, Mr. Tinker, surely you don't believe someone deliberately damaged the bell?
8: I'll say I do.
13: But who would do such a thing? And why?
9: That's what we're trying to find out, Pastor. And believe me, it's getting tougher by the minute.
14: Even as John Temple shakes his head in apparent frustration, the church bell suddenly rings out, and the discordant tone is only too plain to hear. Pastor Howard listens a moment, sighs, and then, rising, makes his excuses and leaves. Gang, we'll be back in just a moment, so stand by. Now, fellas and girls, let's get back to General Roberto Fierro. If you were to ask General Fierro about the most exciting few minutes he's ever spent in the air, you'd get a surprising answer. It was the first time he ever flew a plane. Back in the early days, when aviation was considered only a fad, the Mexican government decided to teach a small group of men to fly. A flying instructor was imported from Italy. Bright and early the first morning of classes, the instructor stood up in front of his students and admitted he had never flown a plane. In fact, he had never even been off the ground. All the teacher had was a fancy book which gave instructions on how to assemble a plane and how to fly it. "There wasn't much we could do," says General Fierro. "We put the plane together and reported each day to the field to listen to the instructor read from his book. Day after day, the Italian read to his Mexican students. Finally, one day, he let them start the engine. Weeks later, he let the students take turns getting into the plane to taxi around the field. One time, as Fierro was taxiing around, he pulled the throttle just to see what would happen. Before he knew what was happening, the plane was off the ground and shooting past the hangar. Well, Fierro circled around the field a few times, wondering what to do next. You see, the instructor hadn't arrived at the chapter in the book which told how to land. Finally, Fierro headed out into the country, turned back toward the hangar, and then cut his engine. Now, Fierro knew he'd have to land. Well, he hit the field with a bump and turned over on his nose, but fortunately, he escaped unhurt. And that's how Mexico's greatest aviation expert, Roberto Fierro, learned to fly. Believe me, gang, it'll be much easier for you in flying school, so if you want to get into aviation, get ready now. For always remember, America needs flyers. And now, back to our story. Christmas Day. Once again, Hawk and Hank are far from home, family, and friends. With John Temple, they leave Pastor Howard's office in the rear of the small country church and quietly take seats inside the simple house of worship. As the choir finishes singing Hark the Herald Angels Sing, their clergyman steps up to the pulpit and faces his congregation.

My friends, we meet here today as we have done for many years, to renew our faith and spirit with the message given us on that first day when the star brightened the path to the manger in Bethlehem. Peace on earth, goodwill to men. Shining words, hopeful words, a message to hold in our hearts always. But my friends, the message has become dim. We are in danger of losing it. We listen to the words with our ears. We see them with our eyes. But it is a mockery, for our souls are dead. We have suffered 4 years of ghastly war. The blood of millions has been shed. And yet, can we honestly say that we have learned the bitter lesson for which these lives have been sacrificed? If we have not, then the sacrifices have been in vain. And yet, somehow, I cannot believe that humanity has not profited by its bitter mistakes. I cannot believe that peace on earth will not someday be more than just an empty phrase. It is up to us, to all of us, young and old, to work toward this goal, to do unto others only as we would have them do unto us, to look upon all men, regardless of race, creed, or color, as free and equal in the eyes of the Lord.

And so as Hoff and Frank rise to join in singing the beautiful words of Adeste Fidelis, they leave you today with a wish for all of you on this Christmas Day, 1947. A wish for peace and goodwill.

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3: Special Agent M, reporting for duty.
1: Agent M, during the past year, there have been countless attempts to overthrow this government and make this country a protectorate of one of the aggressor nations. Attempts have been made on the life of the king. Within recent months, certain leading statesmen have died, apparently by their own hand. Now, it is charged that these deaths have all been political murders. Tonight, you are to interview the man who is responsible for our being here, a certain high-ranking government official. A car will call for you at 9. Act with the utmost secrecy. Keep me informed.

0: That night, a black sedan with drawn curtains carried Agent M to a castle some distance outside the city. He was led into a great chamber where an elderly man awaited him.
1: You are expected. You will enter here, monsieur. Your host waits inside.
2: Thank you. Good evening. Will you come over here and sit down?
3: Of course, sir.
2: I will not introduce myself. For the time, I prefer to remain nameless.
3: An introduction is not necessary, sir.
2: So, you recognize me. Well, I suppose I should have known that you would. Sit down, Agent M. I have a story to tell you.
3: Thank you. I'm ready, sir.
2: I am about to tell you of a great plot. A plot that is slowly but surely wrecking my country, taking its leading citizens, its patriots. I don't know how much K7 has told you, or even how much he knows.
3: Well, I know only that there have been certain political murders, sir.
2: Yes. Yes, there have been murders. Last week, one of my old friends died, Agent M. If these murders are not stopped, my country will fall into the hands of a mad group who would give it to a totalitarian state. This man who is behind the deaths of our patriots has been promised power and wealth if he succeeds. He will become a dictator. Already he is powerful.
3: You know who he is?
2: Yes, I know. But let me tell you how he started. We once thought him to be a patriot. He was one of us. He even formed a society called the Chosen Band.
3: I've heard the name.
2: The Chosen Band was formed to preserve our nation, our way of living. Each man who joined was told that belonging would be dangerous, that we might even have to give our lives for our country.
3: You are a member of the group?
2: Yes. I joined. All of my friends joined. We believed we acted for our country. We were ready to face danger, and we signed letters.
3: What kind of letters?
2: Here is a copy of the one I signed. I have made this from memory. I am tired of life and do not wish to carry my burdens any longer. I leave this world by my own hand.
3: You wrote and signed that letter?
2: Yes, Agent M. I told you.

0: We were warned that belonging to the chosen band would be dangerous. Each of us signed a letter similar to this so that in the event we were called upon to give our lives for our country, there would be no investigation that would reveal the secrets of the band.
1: I see. I think I understand the plot. As soon as this man who organized the chosen band had all of your letters in his possession, he began killing those who opposed him.
0: Yes, Agent M. 10 great men have already died. I know now that unless something is done, all of us will die. Then there will be none to oppose him. He will murder the king and turn this country over to the world's mad dog. All of us who joined the chosen band live in the shadow of death. It was nothing but a trick to cover the murder of patriots.
1: Who is the chosen band's leader?
0: His name is...
1: You're hit, sir. Here, let me help you.
2: It's too late. Tell K7 that... Tell him the man is... Is... Ferenc...

0: Agent M returned to his rooms a little after midnight. By that time, the morning papers had already printed an account of the old banker's death. And despite the fact that he had died before M's eyes, it was claimed he had taken his own life. A few minutes later, Ivan entered.
1: Ivan, did you follow my instructions?
2: Yes, M. I followed the car that took you to the old castle. While you were inside, I looked the grounds over carefully.
1: Did you see the murderer?
2: Yes, I saw him as he was running away.
1: Oh, if we could only gotten to him in time. I was sure that sooner or later they would find out that we were here. But I didn't expect that they would strike tonight. I only ordered you to follow me because I wanted to establish a guard around the old man. Would you recognize the man who shot if you saw him?
2: Yes. Wait, Em, let me finish. I succeeded in following the man when he left the grounds.
1: Then you know where he went?
2: He reported to Ferenc Mirsch.
1: Ferenc Mirsch. Ivan, you've discovered the key to this plot. Mirsch, that's the man.
2: You've heard of him, Em?
1: Yes, Ivan. The old banker died as he was trying to tell me that name. His last words were, "Tell K7 the man is Ferenc." And he stopped there without ever giving me the last name. Do you know where Mirsch is now?
2: Yes, he's at home, Em. The man who shot the old banker reported to him and left. And a short time later, Mirsch retired. When I left, his home was in darkness.
1: Take me there, Ivan. We're going to call on him tonight.
0: The garden behind Ferenc Mirsch's home was dark. Not a light burned in the great house as Agent M and Ivan climbed to a small balcony.
1: Let me have your hand, Ivan. Now, careful. You're sure this is the room?
2: Yes. I watched from behind those rose bushes under us. I could see through the French doors. There's a desk just inside.
1: And I want to see what's in that desk. I'm going to jimmy these doors. Don't use your flashlight. All right, I'm ready. Now, let's hope it doesn't make too much noise.
2: Oh, I hope Mirsch didn't hear us.
1: No, I don't think he did. Throw your flashlight around the room.
2: There's the desk, Em.
1: Yes. There's a heavy lock on it, too. Look, a steel cabinet. Ivan, I think we'll find the papers we want in that cabinet. Now, if I can get the jimmy behind the steel door.
2: Careful, Em. Someone will hear us.
1: Oh, it's got to be done. I'm going to try it again. All right. Now, put your light out and listen.
2: I don't hear anything.
1: No. Perhaps we were lucky. These are big rooms. The sound would be deadened. Switch on your light again. I want to look in this cabinet. Yes. Here are the papers we want. I no longer enjoy life. Ivan. Here are the letters that were signed by the patriots who were tricked into joining the chosen band. There must be 20 or 30 of them. Look at the names.
2: Em, there's Mirsch's own letter.
1: Yes. He probably showed it to others to get them to write their own. Yeah, they're all here. We'll take these with us.
3: I think not, my friend. Don't try to move.
1: You might as well put your gun down, Mirsch. I notified the police before I came here.
3: You're lying. But it makes no difference. The police would not dare move against me. Don't try to reach for your gun.
1: Get down, Ivan. Quick, get his gun. He dropped it. It's on the floor near his hand.
2: I've got it. Em, he's dead.
1: Yes, Ivan. The master plotter will never order another man killed. Wait. Find his letter. It's in that pile on the desk.
2: Here it is, Em. What are you going to do?
1: Wipe the fingerprints off my gun and put it beside him. We'll put his letter on his desk. There. Now the authorities will think that he, too, died of his own hand. There'll be no investigation.

0: Special Agent M, reporting to K7. The man behind the political murders is dead. According to newspaper reports, he died of his own hand. His name was Ferenc Mirsch. I have seized many important papers from his desk. They will be handed to you in person along with my confidential report. The case is closed.
1: 2 days later, the letters which statesmen and patriots had been forced to sign when they joined the chosen band were returned to the men who had written them. The chosen band passed out of existence. A great plot had failed. Listen for my next story. This is K7 speaking.

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Log entry, The Ketch Scarlet Queen, Philip Kearney, Master. Position, 22 degrees, 15 minutes north, 114 degrees, 45 minutes east. Wind fresh, sky fair. Remarks, departed Hong Kong after successfully liquidating business competition. Reason for success, the beautiful girl in the bargain basement.

0: It was a long leg from the island of Pangolan up across the Celebes and Sulu seas, through the Kalmayan group and across to the Chinese mainland. It was a victorious leg, too, with the realization slowly sinking in that we'd beaten Constantino to the prize. And that with the $10 million worth of relics aboard, we'd all but accomplished our original mission for Kuji Kang. And that as soon as we'd unloaded it and started trading under his company flag, we could map our own futures and come and go almost as we pleased. It was mid-afternoon when the mirror clear water of the China Sea took on the yellow of the mud sweeping out from the Kwangtung's rivers, and the bulk of the coast loomed up on the horizon. According to orders, we lay to well off Macau until after nightfall, then slipped silently into the dozing harbor under power. We moored quickly and quietly at a waterside entrance to Kang's Macau warehouse.
1: Well, we're in, Skipper.
0: Yeah, Red. But take it easy, mate.
1: Yeah. We'll just use a bow line, man, and the skipper will keep the stern in with the motor.
0: And 20 minutes later, we'd finished the last actual operation with the treasure itself. It was off the ship, well hidden in the warehouse. And we pulled out of Macau, every man aboard smiling up at the clear night sky, feeling completely unfettered for the first time since we'd left San Francisco. At last, free from the menacing shadow of Constantino that had followed us across the Pacific. By 1 the next afternoon, we entered and were enveloped by the broiling harbor of Hong Kong. I found a repair yard for the Queen, arranged for a full repair and paint job for her, and lived up to a promise I'd made the crew. I gave them 4 months' pay for the two I owed them, and turned them loose on the city for a week's shore leave.
2: See you tonight at the commercial club, Skipper.
0: Right, Red.
2: Where you headed?
0: I'm off to report our success to Kang. It was really shaping up to be the happiest land trip of my life. Hong Kong looked like the end of the rainbow as I hurried across town to the office where Kang was to meet me.
3: Good afternoon, Captain Carney.
0: Hello. Where's Mr. Kang?
3: I waited so long to meet you.
0: Oh, really?
3: Yes. My name is Francisco Constantino.
4: It's an interesting but little-known fact that two of America's greatest inventors were by training and original profession portrait painters. These men were Robert Fulton, who built the Clermont, one of the world's first steamships, and Samuel F.B. Morse, known as the inventor of the telegraph. Both men were accomplished artists, whose canvases are among the finest painted by any Americans. In addition to their artistic talent and skill, however, they possessed a degree of curiosity combined with a quality typical of so many Americans, a determination to find the answer to technical problems which intrigued them. In 1832, after studying art in Paris for 3 years, Morse sailed for the United States aboard a packet ship. During the voyage, he got into discussion with another passenger. The subject? Electromagnetism, an exciting new discovery in the mysterious realm of electricity, a field which Benjamin Franklin had explored with great interest a few decades before. Basically, electromagnetism demonstrated that an iron bar wound with a great many coils of insulated wire would become magnetic when charged with electricity. The magnetism would cease instantly when the electrical charge was shut off. Interesting, but so what, many might have said. But not Morse. He, a professional portrait painter, mind you, decided that this phenomenon must have some practical use. Before his ship docked, he had the idea for an electric telegraph system, utilizing electromagnetism to create the sparking dots and dashes of the Morse code. Many years of hard work followed before he perfected adequate instruments to transmit and receive the code messages. Finally, in 1843, the government granted Morse $30,000 to establish a test telegraph line from Washington to Baltimore, a distance of 40 miles. But because of incompetence on the part of some of the crew, the work fell behind, and Morse became desperate. Finally, he stretched bare copper wires over the entire distance, strung from tree to tree and to posts where necessary. Broken bottle tops were used for insulators. The deadline was met successfully. Over the wire from Baltimore to Washington went the immortal words, spelled out in the click of the Morse code, "What hath God wrought?" Another instance that will live in the world's history, proving the results which come out of American inventiveness and this philosophy, there must be a way. Let's find it.
0: And so Mutual continues The Voyage of the Scarlet Queen, written by Gil Dowd and Bob Tallman, and starring Elliot Lewis. The Scarlet Queen, proudest ship to plow the seas, bound for uncharted adventure. Every week a complete entry in the log, and every week a league further in the strange voyage of the Scarlet Queen.

0: Sit down, Captain Carney. I'm sorry our meeting has to be such a shock, but I suppose it is to be expected.
1: Where's Kang?
0: We'll get to that later. Oh, sit down, Captain.
1: All right.
0: I had hoped to make our meeting as pleasant as possible, Captain. First, because in spite of the fact that we have been competitors for the past several months, I feel a great deal of admiration for you. I mean that.
1: Competitors? I guess that covers it, doesn't it?
0: Yes, completely. There has been nothing in any way personal about my campaign for the recovery of the Chinese relics.
1: Do all of your campaigns cost as many lives as this one did, Mr. Constantino?
0: Oh, please, Captain, let us forget our competition. Supposing we call it truce, huh?
1: This is a great approach, but you're wasting your time. What are you trying to prove?
0: Wait, Captain. This is no approach. It's a situation between you and me that is even stranger than you think.
1: You'll excuse me. I think I'll get back to the Scarlet Queen.
0: I don't think you'll want to, Captain. Henrietta Ainley is at my house waiting to see you. Hank?
1: Hank Ainley?
0: She followed you to Haiphong after you left here. And her inquiries about you led her to me.
1: Where is she?
0: At my house. We have become quite friendly since we had in common our desires to find you.
1: I'd like to see her.
0: All right, Captain. But she knows nothing of our association. Now, I give you my word, she will not find out unless you tell her. Now, come. You will see that I tell the truth.
1: We drove to the top of Victoria Peak. My mind was full of her. The dream we'd lived for 3 days after I'd met her. A dream so strong that I'd stayed away from ship, my men, my voyage for Kang, rather than awaken from her. The dream and the ache when I realized that leaving her was the only way to save her from murder or arrest. Then we turned into a drive and stopped in front of the squat mansion that was Constantino's. We went in through a hallway into a living room. And I saw her, standing sort of stiffly and unsure in front of me.
2: Hello, Phil.
1: Hello, Hank.
0: There. You see, my dear, the waiting has ended, hasn't it?
2: Yes. Yes, it has.
0: And you're too reserved or embarrassed to enjoy it. I'm sure you will excuse me now. I will go and mix a drink for us both.
2: No. No, I'll cry.
1: I gotta look at you. I gotta. Look up at me. I was remembering that I wondered what made you so beautiful. Your mouth a little too wide. Your eyes a little too widely spaced. Your cheekbones a little too high.
2: Do I still look like your Scarlet Queen?
1: You look like they just gave me the world. You look like about $9 million. You look like home.
2: Oh, Phil, you're so nice.
1: Sit down here with me.
2: Yes. Kiss me again.
1: Oh, yeah. I missed you, Hank.
2: I'm glad you did. I missed you, too.
1: The dream was back, and as before, it pushed everything out of focus. Constantino returned with some drinks. We sat through a dinner. I was shown to a room. Not too long after the house quieted down, she slipped in and we sat in front of a window and talked.
2: I don't know what to do about Fran, Phil. It's a bad...
1: You mean Constantino?
2: Yes, it's bad.
1: How bad, eh?
2: Well, he's been wonderful waiting for you. I wouldn't have found you if it hadn't been for him.
1: What has he told you about me? About why he was waiting for me?
2: Why, nothing, darling. Just that you were working for him.
1: Huh?
2: Phil, is there anything wrong with what you're doing for him?
1: No, nothing.
2: He is a little mysterious sometimes. Phil, I wouldn't care what you were doing for anybody or what side of the law it was on. You know that, don't you?
1: Sure.
2: You never told me what you were doing out here. If there was a chance of your getting into trouble, you'd tell me. Wouldn't you? I'd want to know.
1: I'd tell you. Now, what about this business with Constantina?
2: He's in love with me.
1: I don't blame him so much.
2: Phil. He asked me to marry him.
1: What are you going to do about it?
2: Well, I was afraid to refuse. I thought maybe he'd be angry enough to send me away, and I couldn't wait for you. I told him I had to have time to decide, Phil. You see how uncomfortable it is?
1: Yeah. It's bad.
2: I like him, and I appreciate everything, but... Oh, Phil, I'm a coward. Couldn't we just sneak out of here tonight and hide so I wouldn't have to face him? I know that sounds...
1: Sure we could. Come on.
2: Right now?
1: Right now.
0: Henrietta?
2: Fran?
0: Henrietta, I think this tender reunion has gone on long enough.
2: Phil, don't...
0: I think Captain Carney is wise enough in the ways of arms and men to realize that neither of you will leave until I wish it. Now, please go back to your room.
2: Phil?
1: You better do what he says, Hank. From the moment Constantino opened the door, we stopped living in a dream. And almost before it closed on him and Hank Ainley, I began to realize the spot I'd been so neatly maneuvered into. Sure, I had the treasure, but Constantino had Hank. I wondered how soon the bargaining would begin. I spent the next morning wandering around the house looking for Hank Ainley until I finally got tired of watching Constantino's gunmen making their presence known to me. Then I went back to my room because there was nothing I could do but feel sick with worry for Hank and wait for the next move. It all began to clear up in the middle of the afternoon when Constantino came through the door. He was wearing the same friendly expression, but he was flanked by two of his men. I'm getting awful sick of this. I hope you're bringing your guns with you means we're through being polite.
0: Yes. I'm afraid that our truce has come to an end. I found your ship, Captain, and the treasure, of course, was not aboard.
1: What have you done with Hank?
0: I also found the hotel at which your crew is staying during their week of freedom. Your first officer returned once to the ship and has not been located since, but he will be.
1: What have you done with Hank?
0: Just what I'm coming to, Captain Carney. I will release you and stop the campaign for the relics if you will release your hold on Henrietta Ainley.
1: You don't mean that. You're lying in your teeth.
0: I swear I am not. I had hoped that her feelings toward you might have changed since your earlier friendship was so short, but that is why I brought you together. It is quite evident that she has not...
1: Quite evident that you're crazy. You're out of your head.
0: Captain, if you will tell her that you no longer love her, I have every reason to believe that she will turn to me.
1: She wouldn't believe me if I did.
0: You refuse?
1: Refuse? I'm ashamed that I even listened to you. Get out of here!
0: Captain, one moment.
1: What?
0: You asked me what I have done with Miss Ainley. It has become a habit with me to get what I want one way or another.
1: So?
0: How does this bargain strike you? You may purchase Miss Ainley's freedom simply by telling me where you have deposited the treasure.
1: You play it either way, don't you? It's still no.
0: No. To both of my bargains?
1: No, to both of your bargains.
0: I tell you what, Captain. You stay here and think it over, realizing that this house is well armed and that your door will, of course, be locked and guarded. You think over my bargain, Captain.
1: You dirty... The rest of the afternoon passed. And just before dark, I heard a car leave the gravel drive and fade away down the hill. Another hour passed. The house was without sound or movement. But both arrived suddenly and at the same time. First, I heard the car. Whether it was the same one or not, I couldn't tell. Maybe 30 seconds after it stopped, I heard the rest. Two shots echoed up from the main floor. Soon after that, I heard feet coming down the hall toward my room. I doused the lights, hugged the wall next to the door, deciding to make a try at whoever it was. But the sound of the voice changed my mind.
3: Skipper, are you there?
1: Gallagher!
3: Stand away from the door, Skipper. I'll have to blast the lockout.
1: Red, the shot!
4: Stay away from the guard. He blasted. Come on, Skipper. We gotta get you out of here. They're on their way back to get you right now.
1: Where's Hank,
4: Red? Right where we're going. Come on, I swiped Constantino's car. I'll tell you about it on the way.
1: All right.
4: That dame, Skipper. We had a nice plan worked
5: out. Governor Red, when did you see her?
4: This morning. Well, you didn't show up yesterday. It started to smell like Constantino, yeah. So I found out where he lived. He sneaked up here after dark and caught sight of you through the window.
5: Well, that's great, Red. What about Hank?
4: I caught her in the garden this morning. She didn't know why he was holding you here, so I told her everything. Except where we left the stuff. You told her about the treasure?
5: You made a pigeon out of her, Red.
4: Wait a minute. I had to do something. She said she'd get him out tonight so I could come in and get you. She said it was all right. But she didn't look all right when she came out with him, so I followed him. And believe me, it isn't all right.
5: Where did he take her?
4: Down at the waterfront. She was going to tell him that's where the treasure was and that she'd marry him.
5: You shouldn't have told her, Red. Where is this place?
4: Pretty soon, Skipper, we'll get there.
5: Hurry up, Red. Hurry up. We headed into the waterfront section on the eastern outskirts of the city. We pulled up in front of a warehouse that had outside stairs leading up to a long walkway 2.5 stories above the street.
4: They're up there, Skipper.
5: We climbed the long wooden stairs as quietly and as quickly as we could. But when I heard him as we got there, the pounding of angry blood in my brain got so loud it almost drowned him out.
6: I'll spare you. How'd you intrude into me? Now I'll take both. You and the Chinese relic.
5: Let's go, Red. Let's go.
7: All right, Constantino, that's enough.
2: Bill.
5: All right, Constantino, I've come to bargain with you. I didn't need anything to carry me into him. Everything but his face disappeared in a red haze. I didn't know how long it lasted, but my arms ached and my face and back were numb from his fists. One of his rights took me. When I stumbled back, he rushed me. I realized his tactics. The open door and the long wooden stairs were behind me. I ducked under his next swing, caught him with a right under the rib. Then I had him pinned against the door frame. And I hit him for everything he'd done to us on the voyage. The lying. The killing. For King. For the crew. For Gallagher. For Hank. He staggered across the walkway and I made my last rush. This one was for me. Oil and crack. And he was gone.
2: Phil. Oh, Phil.
5: Wait a minute. Get away from me.
2: Phil,
5: he'll be all right, Hank.
4: What's the matter with you anyway, bringing him here?
2: Nothing, Phil, nothing.
5: Hank, why did you do it? I was sick. I was so scared.
2: I just wanted to help you.
5: Let's get out of here, Hank. We got the rest of the week. 5 days. Let's get out of here.
2: Oh, darling, 5 days. That's not very much. 5 days.
1: And the 5 days wasn't very much. We were like two kids in their first love affair. We sat in King James Park. We took moonlight drives to the top of Victoria Peak. We swam away sun-drenched afternoons at the beach, had cocktails and danced at the commercial club. Or we just walked through the old section of Hong Kong and held hands. 5 days. Then there was a door we tried not to look at, a sailing time that came closer with each tick of the clock, and wine that would have bubbled with happiness if things had been different.
2: I'm going to stay here, Phil. I'm not going down to the Queen with you.
1: All right, Hank.
2: Will I see you again, Phil?
1: Sure, Hank.
2: But I can't go with you.
1: It wouldn't work. But I can promise I'll find you again.
2: I'll try to wait for you, Phil. But it's not easy out here.
1: I know. I'd rather take a beating than hear you say that.
2: We're being honest with... Oh, Phil.
1: Yeah. I love you, Hank.
2: I'll wait, Phil. Really, I'll wait.
1: I'll be back. You understand about not going with me.
2: That's why I love you.
1: Well, I guess it's about time.
2: Wait. Have a drink with me?
1: Sure.
2: I'll make a toast. To the woman you love. I wish her health and happiness and good luck so that she'll bring you safely back to me. to the Scarlet Queen.
5: Take care of yourself, Hank.
2: You too, Phil.

0: By 5 that afternoon, I was aboard and the Scarlet Queen had scudded through the never-ending traffic of Hong Kong's harbor.
1: Ben, back!
0: And the wind that came to us carried with it the city's familiar smell.
1: With more sheep! Make sail!
0: The head of the mainsail climbed to its place on the newly varnished mast. The jibs went up, then the mizzen. And the Scarlet Queen, not feeling the string that tried so hard to pull her master back to the city, charged into the open sea.
2: That's the rig, all right, skipper.
0: Yeah, fine, Red.
3: It's too bad we had to leave. You know what I mean?
0: Yeah, I know what you mean, Red. But we're leaving. And it's all right.
3: Attaboy, skipper.
0: Hey, Red, I got word from Kang. Yeah? He's okay. And he's on his way to Shanghai with the treasure.
3: Is that where we're bound?
0: No, we're heading for Guangzhou, a couple hundred miles south of here.
3: Yeah, and from there?
0: Who knows? We'll be moving, Red.
3: I'm glad of that. That week ashore, it got kind of monotonous. The first couple of days were all right, but... Which... Why should I be saying this to you? You don't understand how Hong Kong could be monotonous.
0: You're right there, mate.
3: Well, to me it was boring. But let's look ahead, shall we?
0: That's where I'm looking.
3: Does it look all right?
0: It's gonna be a fine evening.
3: And all the ocean in the world on the other side. And no more Constantino to worry about.
0: Quite an evening. An end and a beginning.
3: Here, skipper. To the Queen.
0: After you, mate. After you.

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0: Voyage of the Scarlet Queen stars Elliot Lewis as Phil Kearney with Ed Max as Gallagher. And tonight featured Kathy Lewis as Hank with Ben Wright as Constantino. Music scored and conducted by Richard Arant. The Scarlet Queen, produced by James Burton, is written by Gil Dowd and Bob Tallman.
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3: Afloat with Henry Morgan. Just when Dolores believes that her plans are bound to succeed, fate in the form of Colonel Atterbury strikes at her. From what he tells of the real Antoinette de Lacy, Morgan and Sir Thomas believe her to be an imposter. As they are preparing to unmask her, she overhears them, and taking a horse and light carriage, flees into the gray light of an early dawn. Seeing her escape confirms all the men's suspicions, and they set off in pursuit. Morgan catches up with the carriage eventually, only to find it empty. Dolores had dismounted at an unknown spot and had sent the horse and carriage on. Returning, Sir Thomas calls out the militia to hunt for her. Then Morgan remembers her friendship with Geoffrey Hunter and thinks perhaps she might have gone to his ship, the Flying Gull.
4: Go to your ship, the Flying Gull? Why, Captain Morgan, would she do that? That would be the very worst place for her to go.
5: It would be from now on. But remember, she has a good start on us.
6: This man Hunter, who is he?
5: He's a member of my crew, a fine type of man. He formed an attachment for this woman. Then, of course, we believed it to be Antoinette de Lacy. You can see now why she was so interested in Hunter. She hoped to pump him, get all the information she could from him.
4: Do you think she might have been successful?
5: I don't know. I'm only certain that Hunter wouldn't willingly betray a trust. When a woman makes up her mind to wheedle something out of a man, she usually gets it without him realizing that she's doing it.
6: And do you think she might have gone to this man Hunter? Because of the attachment between them, she's most probably asked him to help her.
5: Well, it seems an obvious thing for her to do if she has no other friends to help her or that she can trust on the island.
6: But if Hunter did that, he'd be helping a spy.
5: But he's a man and she is a woman, and that makes the difference.
4: Captain Morgan has made the only suggestion as to where we can start to look for this woman. I think we'd better act upon it.
5: Well, we're a fair distance away from the port, and she's a long way ahead of us. Let's go right away and not give her any more start.
7: And so Dolores at this moment seems to have escaped the wrath of the three men. But what of Kitty, and how has she fared? It is now long past the hour that Dietz told Dolores he would kidnap Kitty and regain possession of the Aztec necklet. And so we must put back the clock, go beyond these few hours of daylight, into that time when the stars were beginning to dim and the black curtain of the dark was starting in the east to have thrown against it the pale shadows of approaching dawn. The Dolphin Tavern is now almost empty. Those who remain are incapable of arousing themselves from their drunken stupor. Limply they sprawl across the tables, bodies inert and heavy. Filth and stains and broken glass litter the floor. The lamps, black with smoke, still flicker a gutted light from their untrimmed wicks. Sordidness and depravity on every hand. But tonight, Kitty has not been conscious of these surroundings, as though in the world and yet not part of it. As though her mind were divided from her body, she's gone about her tasks like a puppet, pulled by wires, laughed and talked, bantered without knowing it, as a doll who has no soul or mind, just sawdust and clockwork inside. She had gone to her quarters and removed the necklet, as bidden by Dietz, and then returned to her duties. Greedy and curious were the eyes that followed her, yet no one dared to touch upon the subject of the necklet. These men had been schooled in life's hardest way, where a word spoken out of turn could meet a knife between the ribs. So each man kept his counsel and his thoughts. Now the night is over. Though indescribably fatigued, Kitty begins to feel the numbness leave her mind. The power for thought and realization is returning. Horror once again clutches at her heart. Horror and fear.
8: What did that woman mean? And who is she?
7: But that wonderment is only a small portion of the mind. It is the horror of that which he has done to Geoffrey Hunter which floods all else out and brings that ache of despair and remorse. She knows to where he is going. His death, torturous and slow. Men never come back alive from the swamps. And she alone has sent him there because she loves him. Love? What kind of love is that? Mean, jealous, hateful love, the love of a base, degraded woman.
8: What have I done? What have I done and why? Oh, he was right. How could a treacherous creature like me ever win his love?
7: But what is done is done. A spoken word cannot be recalled, nor a sped arrow, nor a jealous action. With a quick shake of the head, as though to ward off these despairing thoughts, Kitty, with effort, takes herself to her humble quarters. Everything is quiet. Very quiet. But what was that Jeffrey said as they took him away? Quickly, her mind seizes on that half thought, drags it forth into her consciousness until it is clear like a beacon on a rocky shore.
8: He said, if I could find room in my heart for regret, get a message to Captain Morgan.
7: Like a shaft of sunlight breaking through a thundercloud, hope for a chance of redemption is born in her heart. Weariness drops from her. Her mind is clear. Captain Morgan must know what is happening. If necessary, he will raise the jail to set him free.
8: And the necklet. Of course, the necklet. I'll return it to him. He'll see that Diaz is punished, and he'll set Jeffrey free. I know he'll set him free. I know he will.
7: With feverish hands, she unearths the necklet from the place it is hidden and looks at it as it lies in her hand. This bauble she once wanted, was willing to pay any price for it, but now it is worth less to her than the dust upon the floor. Snatching a shawl, she throws it about her shoulders and turns to rush from the room. Then her eyes open wide in terror. A hand flies to her mouth. For standing in the doorway...
8: Diaz!
7: Diaz stands, says nothing, and in the half-light of dawn his eyes gleam coldly with the light of triumph. The certainty of the grim sneer which wrinkles over his corner of his lips strikes a new terror in Kitty's heart. The snake's gaze holds a bird, so does Diaz hold Kitty's eyes in his gaze. With an effort, she makes her eyes drop and see that he's holding within his hands a coil of thin rope. The certainty of disaster, the futility of escape floods over her. She wants to open her throat and scream, but no sound will come. Quietly, she edges backwards. And slowly, slowly, he comes forward.
8: Diaz, what are you doing here? What are you going to do?
7: Slowly, he comes towards her. Never before has Diaz seen Kitty afraid. Always she'd been so sure of herself, but now he is the master. And the feeling of power thunders in his head. It forms as a red mist before his eyes. The desire to hold this beautiful creature, to have her entirely at his mercy, is overwhelming. And all this Kitty can read in his face. Hard up against the wall she stands, cornered like an animal of the forest. And nearer comes the beast. Then suddenly he springs. The rope drops to the floor as he puts forth his hands to grab her. Cruel hands which dig deep into her flesh. Too terrified to struggle, she lies helpless in his arms. Then the feeling of bruising flesh tells her that he's forcing open her hand. The hand which opens the necklet. Relaxing, she lets it drop to the floor. And in doing so, the will to fight returns to her. Fiercely, she struggles with him. Scratching, fighting, kicking. But she can't break his iron grip. With horror, she feels one hand creep up and around her throat. Tighter becomes the pressure. The room swims before her. Her heart echoes its pounding. Her eyes seem to burst from her head. Everything seems to go further and further away. Until everything is gone. Feeling her go limp, Diaz releases his pressure and lets her fall to the floor. Quickly, he feels her heart. She lives. He takes the rope and binds her wrists and ankles. He pockets the Aztec necklace and then quickly swings that unconscious body over his shoulder. Cautiously, he makes his way through the Dolphin Tavern. He goes out into the street. All is quiet. Port Royal still sleeps. A closed-in carriage stands across the road. Opening the door, he tips the unconscious girl inside. And then he stares in amazement.
4: Why? Dolores! Dolores, what is this? You're here in this carriage. What are you doing here? What does it mean?
9: Don't ask me any questions now, dear. There is no time for me to answer them.
4: You heard what I said. What does it all mean? What has gone wrong with our plan? Something has gone wrong, I know. Has Captain Morgan discovered the truth about the Aztec necklet? Now tell me. Does he know that we took it?
9: No. No, dear. Don't be a fool. It isn't that. I will tell you later on all about it. You have the woman, Kitty. Good. And you have the Aztec necklace back?
4: Yes, I have it here, Dolores. I told you you had nothing to worry about. Now, will you not tell me just what you're doing here in this carriage?
10: Why are you not back at Sir Thomas Mumford's house where you should be? Dolores, will you tell me what has gone wrong?
9: Oh, it is nothing, Diaz. Nothing at all that you need worry about. Now, will you get up there on the box and drive?
10: No, Dolores, I will not. Not until you tell me everything that has happened.
9: Oh, very well, but I will have to tell you quickly. Someone has discovered that I am not the real Antoinette Lacy. Fortunately, I overheard them talking and quickly made my escape. I made my escape in a carriage. I gave myself extra time by dismounting and then whipping up the horse and sending it along on its own. They did not realize that I had got out. And they will waste a lot of precious time when they all go chasing an empty carriage. And then I thought, what shall I do? Suddenly it came to me. I remembered that you, Diaz, had work to do here at the Dolphin Tavern at dawn. So I thought best to come here to you.
10: Oh, what can we do? What can we do now? That means that the whole island will be out searching for you, Dolores. Oh, can we do? What can we do? I must think. You'll never be able to escape them.
9: Oh, yes, Diaz, I will. I am full of resources. There are several days that we have to put in before the ship calls for me from Cuba to take me off this island. Those days, Diaz, will be spent in hiding with this woman and this friend of yours, this Kitty. And now, Diaz, you are going to drive me to your hiding place.

Kitty has been taken. Dolores, it seems, has escaped. What will happen when Captain Morgan returns to his ship, the Flying Gull, and finds that the Aztec necklet is gone and that Jeffrey Hunter is missing? Will he believe that Jeffrey Hunter has taken the necklet and made his escape with it? Be sure to listen to the next exciting episode of Afloat with Henry Morgan.

0: Hey, do you know something? If you stop eating bird's-eye beak burgers and eat these cheap ones...
1: All right.
0: ...you'll save Mum enough money to buy me a Leeds United tracksuit.
1: Fantastic.
0: I mean, they look the same, don't they?
1: Might look the same, but they don't taste the same.
0: You can't tell the difference.
1: Well, I can. The cheap one's yours.
2: Bird's-eye. Somehow other beef burgers just don't taste the same.
3: Is that proper farmhouse cheddar?
4: No, I don't think so.
3: What about that?
4: No. It's quite nice, though.
3: Is it? Do you think I might try a piece? I'll have 2 ounces, please.
5: Jacob's, the cream of cream crackers.
6: Hold it. 15 seconds from now, you'll see the picture he just took. See? With a Polaroid land camera, you get bright, sharp pictures in 15 seconds. Snap, pull, peel. It's that easy. Is there any better way to get pictures of the family?

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1: Will you have a polo, dear Liza, will you have a polo, dear Liza, polo?
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1: But you take me old tube.
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7: And now, Superman. Mighty visitor from another world with powers and abilities never before realized by mortal men. Able to leap tall buildings at a single bound, race a high-powered bullet to its target. Superman, champion of the weak and the oppressed, who goes about among men as Miles Clark Kent, news reporter for the Daily Planet. As our story opens today, Clark Kent sits at his desk in the city room of his newspaper, putting the finishing touches on a follow-up story about the bursting of the great dam at Dyerville. A strange adventure in which Superman played a thrilling part. But already an even stranger adventure is at hand. Above the clatter of typewriters and news tickers, Kent hears the door of a private office open behind him. He half turns in his chair just as Jay Hamlin, assistant to Editor White, calls him by name.
8: Hey there, Clark Kent.
9: Right here. You want to see me, Mr. Hamlin?
8: Yes, come in here with us. Close the door. This is something very special, Kent. And if Mr. White were here, I know that he'd want you to take it on. Oh, I don't think you know Miss Beecham, do you?
9: No, I'm afraid I don't.
8: Elsie, this is Clark Kent.
10: And how do you do, Mr. Kent?
9: Delighted to know you, Miss Beecham.
8: Sit down, Kent. Pay close attention. You've heard of Dr. George Haven Beecham, haven't you? Explorer, scientist, archaeologist.
9: Oh, yes, indeed.
8: Well, Elsie's his daughter.
9: Oh.
8: Yes, I've known her since she was an infant. And her father is one of my closest friends. Now, here's the situation. Something mysterious and unusual has happened to Dr. Beecham. But suppose you tell the story, Elsie, huh?
10: It may sound a little silly to Mr. Kent.
9: Oh, I'm sure it won't. Go right ahead, Miss Beecham.
8: From the beginning, Elsie.
10: Well, it's this way. 9 months ago, my father went into the jungles of South America to supervise the excavation of some ancient tombs. He wrote to me regularly, and everything seemed to be quite all right.
8: How often did you hear from him, Elsie?
10: Oh, about once a week. The last letter came 2 days before he sailed for home. In it, he told me not to meet him at the boat.
9: Oh, that's strange. Did he give any reason?
10: Well, none at all. He said he'd phone me.
9: And did he?
10: Yes, he did. 2 hours after the boat docked.
9: Well, what did he say, Miss Beecham?
10: Practically nothing. He sounded almost ghostly. Like a man afraid of his life.
8: Oh, now you're just imagining things, Elsie. If I know your father, and I do, he's never been afraid of anything.
10: That's just what's had me worried. That and the instructions he gave me.
9: What were the instructions, Miss Beecham?
10: Well, first, he told me he couldn't see me for quite some time.
8: That in itself isn't natural, Kent. Elsie and her father have always been devoted to one another.
9: I see. Go on, Miss Beecham.
10: He said he was going out to Brentwood for a while, that he had to be alone.
8: Brentwood's a suburb, Kent.
9: Yes, I know. Did he say where in Brentwood, Miss Beecham?
10: The stone house. But he warned me not to try to communicate with him. He said he was quite well and that he'd brought back a native servant to look after him. A half-breed named Zingri.
8: You did try to call him, though, didn't you?
10: I waited until yesterday. Then I couldn't stand it any longer.
9: You phoned?
10: Yes. There was no answer.
9: Oh. Well, that's queer. If your father was using the stone house in Brentwood as a hideaway, it seems to me he'd be there.
10: That's just how I felt, Mr. Kent. Now you know why I'm so worried.
9: Yes. Well, have you thought of notifying the Brentwood police?
10: Oh, no, I didn't dare. Father despises publicity. He'd be furious with me.
9: Oh.
8: There's only one thing to do, Kent. You take Elsie to Brentwood and find out what's what.
9: Why, I'd be glad to. Let's see, it's 6 now. Well, suppose we have dinner, Miss Beecham, and then drive out.
10: I'd love to, Mr. Kent.
8: Don't worry, it'll be on his expense account.
10: Oh.
9: Well, shall we leave now? We don't want to get out there too late.
10: Well, I'm ready, if you are.
8: Let me know the moment you find out anything.
9: Sure thing, Mr. Hamlin.
10: Goodbye, Uncle Jay, and thanks a million.
8: Forget it. And stop worrying.
11: Okay.
10: looking place. Is this Brentwood, Mr. Kent?
9: This is Brentwood, all right, Miss Beecham. And I think that's Stonehouse, back of those trees and behind that iron fence.
10: Well, if Dad's there, he certainly doesn't want callers. Why, it looks completely closed up.
9: Yes, not a light anywhere. Oh, say, I guess we passed the gate.
10: The gate?
9: You know, leading into the grounds.
10: Oh. Well, what are you getting out for? Where are you going, Mr. Kent?
9: Well, I just thought I'd run back and see if the gates are open. Wait here a minute, will you?
10: Well, don't leave me alone here too long, Mr. Kent.
9: Don't worry, Miss Beecham. I'll be right back. She doesn't try to follow me. Something about the look of this fence and gate I don't quite like. It's too carefully hidden away back at the shrubbery. Purposely hidden. I wonder why. Ah, here we are. Now, I wonder if I can get through the fence or over it or... Oh!
6: Oh!
9: Electrified, eh? Quite a jolt, too. Ah, this looks like a job for Superman.
6: Pretty smart shooting high-powered voltage through an iron fence, but not smart enough. Get back out of the shrubbery and look around. Ah, here's the gate. That's probably electrified, too. Well, I'll just kick it in and drive the car right through. Nothing like arriving in style. Here goes. Say, whoever built this gate certainly did want privacy. Well, you won't have it long. There, that does it. Now, back to Miss Beecham as Clark Kent.

0: There, that does it. Now, back to Miss Beecham as Clark Kent.
1: Oh, here you are. Is everything all right?
2: I can't say just yet, but things are certainly opening up. Let's turn the car around and see what's going on at that house, eh?
1: Well, what are we going to do? Drive right in?
2: Sure, why not?
1: Well, it doesn't seem exactly as though we're wanted, Mr. Kent.
2: We'll find out soon enough. Ah, here's the entrance.
1: By those gates. Did you say you just opened them?
2: More or less. Why?
1: Well, they look like they were blown in a hurricane.
2: Well, they were old and rusty, Miss Beecham. They just fell apart.
1: Well, what are you stopping here on the driveway for? And why are you switching off the lights?
2: Now, look here, Miss Beecham. I'm going to tell you quite frankly that we may run into trouble.
1: Oh, Mr. Kent, what do you mean?
2: Now, please, don't get hysterical.
1: I won't, but...
2: Miss Beecham, I want to go up to that house and have a look around before they know we're here.
1: Mr. Kent, do you think anything's happened to my father?
2: Now, Miss Beecham, honestly, I don't think anything, not yet.
1: Then why all the secrecy? Why are you leaving me here and going to the house yourself? Oh, you must know more than you're telling me.
2: No, believe me, I don't. Just that your father and whoever else is with him in the house seem to want privacy. And they've tried to make sure of it. For some unknown reason, that privacy is vitally important to them.
1: Oh, let me come with you.
2: No, now, please. You just stay here and watch the car. And if you see anything, or want me for anything, blow the horn.
1: Mr. Kent, I'm afraid. I don't like it here. The awful silence. The darkness.
2: No, there's nothing to be afraid of. You just sit tight while I investigate.
1: Well, where will you be?
2: Not too far away. Remember now, if anything happens, just blow that horn and keep blowing.
1: All right, Mr. Kent. But please hurry. Please hurry.
0: Poor kid. She's frightened stiff. Little wonder. I don't like to leave her alone, but she can't be around when Superman's doing his stuff. It looks like he has to. Well, I'll just climb up the side of Stone House a little way and see what's doing.
3: Clinging to the second-story window of Stonehouse, Superman peers into the dark interior, listens intently. A door slams and heavy footsteps resound over the hollow floor. Suddenly, the night is stabbed by the wild blowing of the auto horn and the weird baying of hounds.
0: What's that? Somebody's blowing the horn. Elsie must be in trouble. All right, Miss Beecham, I'm coming.
4: Help! Help! Help!
0: Oh, she's being attacked by huge masters.
4: Get down! Get down, you people! Help!
0: Miss Beecham!
4: Help!
0: I'm coming!
4: Help! Get me out! The door! They're climbing through the windows! Help, Mr. Kent!
0: Stay in the car, Miss Beecham. Don't get out. I'll take care of them.
4: They're coming in, Mr. Kent! Help!
0: Down! Down!
4: Down!
0: Down, you!
4: Look out! Carry the pieces! They're wild!
0: Don't worry about me. Roll those windows up. There. I've got the black one.
4: Look out for the window! They're leaving at you, Mr. Kent!
0: Oh, you do. Feel like a fight, eh? All right, so do I. How about this?
4: Where are you, Mr. Kent?
0: I'm all right, Miss Beecham. Now then, you hounds, home before I take you to pieces. Go on, get away. And don't come back. Go on.
1: Oh, Mr. Kent, have they gone? Mr. Kent.
2: Coming right back, Miss Beecham. Well, they've gone, Miss Beecham. You can come out of the car if you like.
1: Oh, they frightened me so, Mr. Kent. Came out of nowhere. Out of the darkness like wolves.
2: Yes, they did look pretty dangerous. The black one particularly.
1: I was sitting in the car waiting for you when I heard them barking. Suddenly they were up on the running board. Oh, Mr. Kent, it was ghastly.
2: Well, it's all over now. I think I'll take you along with me just in case the dogs decide to return. I've discovered there's someone in the house. Maybe your father or
1: Mr. Kent, what's that?
2: Fella, I don't know. Sounds like a drum.
1: Drum? Mr. Kent, it's a tom-tom. Someone's beating a tom-tom.
2: Why?
1: Listen. It's coming nearer all the time. Look. Mr. Kent.
2: What?
1: They are through the trees.
2: What?
1: A man. A giant. He's coming this way. Look.
3: What is it that Elsie Beecham has seen bearing down on them? Man or monster? Does the weird beat of the jungle tom-tom herald its approach? And what of Elsie's father, Dr. Beecham? Is he or is he not safe behind the gray walls of Stone House? Tune in next time and follow the exciting story of Superman.

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1: Up in the sky, look! It's a bird!
2: It's a plane!
0: It's Superman! Superman is a copyrighted feature appearing in Action Comics magazine.
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2: Spy Catcher. A series of true stories of the unceasing search for enemy spies in wartime. Based on the memoirs of Lieutenant Colonel Oreste Pinto of the Allied Counterintelligence Service. This week's story is entitled Stooping to Conquer. The part of Colonel Pinto is played by Bernard Archer.
3: In August 1942, I was at work at my headquarters in London. On my desk was a pile of reports from different examiners on the men and women that they had recently interrogated. I went through the reports, checking and initialing. There was a report on a Belgian merchant seaman, Franciscus Johannes Winters. On the surface, it seemed as straightforward as the others, but I had a doubt. The report had been made by one of the young Belgian examiners. I sent for him. Come in.
4: You want me, sir?
3: Yes, your examination of Franciscus Winters. In the list of personal possessions is a bottle of quinine. Does he explain this?
4: He is a merchant seaman, sir.
3: Do you have his medical history?
4: No, sir.
3: Another item, his money, £50. Is this his savings?
4: I don't know, sir. This is my first examination of Winters.
3: He says he's a merchant seaman. When did he last have a ship?
4: It's more than a year ago, sir.
3: Well, I'd like to see him.
4: Yes, sir. I'll bring him now.
3: Your full name is Franciscus Johannes Winters.
5: That's right, sir.
3: You're a Belgian subject?
5: Yes, sir. Born in Antwerp.
3: You're age 46, unmarried, and you're a merchant seaman.
5: That's right, sir.
3: Cigarette?
5: Oh, thank you, sir. Thank you, sir.
3: Well, I don't want to take up too much of your time, Mr. Winters. I know you've had a long journey to England, but there are a few questions that I must ask you.
5: Of course, sir.
3: You're a merchant seaman, so we must have your medical history.
5: Oh, of course, sir. Well, clean bill of health, near enough. A little bronchial trouble, but it's never worried me. No illnesses, and I'm quite fit, sir.
3: Mm-hmm. Why did you leave Belgium? Were you in trouble?
5: No, sir. I was just fed up with living under the Germans, that was all. I wanted to come here and join the Free Merchant Navy.
3: How did you go about making an escape like this?
5: Well, I was in Antwerp, sir, and I have many friends there. I had some friends who were in the resistance movement.
3: Were you in the resistance movement?
5: No, sir. But I told these friends of mine that I wanted to come to England to serve in our Free Merchant Navy. They said they would see what they could do. But about 2 weeks after this, they spoke about it again and asked how much money I had. They said that the escape took several weeks, living in different towns on the way, and I would be expected to pay for my own food and my fares and so on. Well, in fact, sir, the people were very good, and it was only in the towns where food is very short that we were asked to pay.
3: How much money did you need?
5: Well, sir, I said I could get together about £80, and they said this would be enough.
3: And they agreed to send you?
5: They asked me if I would join a small party, making three, who were to escape into Spain and come to England. They said one was an English pilot who spoke no French, and I could help him because I speak French and English. The other was a Dutchman, whose French was not very good, and I could help by speaking up and being the leader if we were questioned by Germans or by the French police. I think they only sent me because I'd be useful, and I had this money.
3: Well, you were doing an important job. When did you start the escape?
5: In November. 14th of November. We had to go to a quiet part of the border, and a guide led us through the woods and took us to a safe house in France, at Rocroi.
3: At Rocroi. Who was this guy?
5: Well, we were told that names are confidential, sir.
3: Yes, I realize that, but we're on their side, too. And we know that they work only under code names.
5: But it was always code names, sir. This man was named Albert. He's a very brave man.
3: Albert. Can you tell me something about him? Can you describe him?
5: Yes, he's a big man, about 6 feet and broad. I think he works in the forest, or he's a farm worker. Well, he met us at Namur and took us from there to Rocroi.
3: This was on November the 14th?
5: No, sir, on the following day, the 15th. He took us across on the night of the 15th. We stayed there 2 nights, and then we were sent to Reims.
3: Had you another guide?
5: No, sir, they provided identity papers for us. French identity papers. And explained how we were to take the bus to Reims by ourselves, and we would be met at the bus station there. We stayed there 3 days. Each day we had to have our food at the cafe, and I paid for the three. Well, after that, sir, it was very easy. We were taken by train from Reims almost to the Spanish frontier, to Le Mou.
3: Did you have a guide for this?
5: Yes. He met us at the station at Reims and took us all the way, buying our tickets, arranging our trains, and putting us up for the night, here and there, where we had to wait for a connection.
3: Well, what's his name?
5: His code name? Well, they called him Manton. He also took us to the frontier.
3: And then you crossed into Spain?
5: Yes, sir.
3: How long had this journey taken?
5: Well, we were 2 days at Rocroi, 3 days in Reims, 8 days on this journey, and 1 day to wait for the Spaniard who was to take us across.
3: That was a very quick escape. I'm afraid they're not all as quick as that. When did you cross into Spain?
5: Well, it was November 30th, sir.
3: And what route did you take?
5: It was called the Mont Blanc route.
3: Was it a difficult climb?
5: Yes.
3: And then to Lisbon?
5: Yes, sir.
3: And what happened at Lisbon?
5: Freedom and good food. The pilot was taken to the British Embassy, and I was told he was flown to England immediately. I was given priority, too, as a merchant seaman. But it took 2 months.
3: And the Dutchman?
5: Oh, I don't know, sir. He went to his own consul, to the Dutch people. I didn't see him again.
3: You know his name?
5: I knew him only as Chris.
3: And the English pilot?
5: Well, his name was Peter. So to be safe, we called him Pierre, and that was all. Of course, all you know about me is that I'm Francis.
3: Of course. Well, thank you.
5: Well, is that all, sir?
3: Not quite. Among your personal possessions when you arrived here was a bottle of quinine.
5: Yes.
3: Where did you get it?
5: I bought it, sir, in Lisbon.
3: Why?
5: I'm a sailor.
3: You're a merchant sailor with a clean bill of health. You tell me so. Why do you bring a bottle of quinine?
5: They said it was difficult to get here.
3: It isn't.
5: Well, that's what they told me, sir.
3: There's also the matter of your money. £50. Quite a lot of money.
5: It's what I had left. I had over £80.
3: I know. You paid for food in Reims. You also paid rail fare.
5: No, I didn't pay rail fares. I paid for food. I gave a tip to the Spaniard for taking us across the mountains. I didn't have to. I just gave him a tip. I spent money in Lisbon, and, well, this is what I have left.
3: Mr. Vinters, I want you to think about 4 things before we meet again. Quinine, £50, Albert, and Anton.
5: But I don't have to think.
3: You sleep on it. I'll see you in the morning. When Vinters had gone, I made an examination of his personal belongings. A small diary, a pocket watch, a wallet with the £50 in it, some family photographs, or perhaps just girlfriends, some small Portuguese coins, a clasp knife, a cheap fountain pen, a toilet bag with the drawstring, inside it's toothbrush, toothpaste, hair oil, soap, shaving cream, safety razor, and the bottle of quinine. In the morning, I sent for him again.
4: Vinters, sir.
3: Come in, Vinters. Sit down, please. Did you sleep well?
0: Yes, sir.
3: Before we begin our talk, Vinters, I want to make this quite clear to you. I want you to know that I have a reason, a good reason, to disbelieve your story. I think you may know what that reason is. So before we begin, is there any part of your statement that you'd like to add to or explain?
0: No, sir.
3: Very well. Let's begin with this bottle of quinine. Why did you bring it here?
0: But I told you why.
3: Well, tell me again.
0: Well, I was in this chemist shop in Lisbon. I was buying some things.
3: What sort of things?
0: Some things I needed. A comb, soap, toothpaste, shaving cream, things like that. Well, you have them there.
3: Go on.
0: Well, the chemist said I should buy this bottle of quinine. He said it would be difficult to get in England.
3: Why should he say that?
0: Well, he knew I was a sailor and I was waiting to come to England.
3: Did you tell him this?
0: Yes. Well, I didn't tell him when I was sailing or the name of a ship or anything like that. I didn't even know at this time. I was waiting to be told. Well, there was no harm in that, sir. It was not a secret.
3: And on his advice, you bought this bottle of quinine?
0: Yes, sir.
3: Why? You say you have a clean bill of health. Have you had malaria?
0: No, sir.
3: Then why do you buy a bottle of quinine?
0: Well, why do you question me about this bottle, sir?
3: I think you know.
0: Well, I don't know, sir. And if there's something I should know, well, I'd like you to tell me.
3: All right. It happens that quinine can be used for secret writing, invisible writing, and can be used for sending written information to the enemy. It also happens that a merchant seaman is in a privileged position to obtain such information and can mail such letters from foreign ports.
0: But I wouldn't do that, sir. I have escaped from the Germans. If it can be used like that, I don't want it. You can keep that bottle or throw it away, sir. You do what you like with it. I don't want it.
3: Thank you. You say you crossed into Spain on November the 30th?
0: Yes, sir. It would be about that date. I calculated from the time I left Antwerp. But it'll be in my diary.
3: In your diary? Written in this diary?
0: It isn't written in clear, sir. I just made marks that I would understand. I scribbled an S on the day we crossed into Spain. Well, there you are, sir. You can see it for yourself.
3: November the 30th, S. So you're right. November the 15th and 16th, an R.
0: Requois, sir. The 2 days we stayed in Requois.
3: November the 17th, 18th and 19th, on each an R.
0: Well, that was when we stayed in Reims, sir. 3 days. It is also an R, sir, but I know what it means. I just scribbled these little things to remind me.
3: L is for Lisbon.
0: Yes, sir.
3: You arrived in Lisbon on December the 8th.
0: Yes, sir.
3: Let's return to November the 30th. That was the day you crossed into Spain.
0: Yes, sir.
3: And when we talked yesterday, you didn't tell me much about this.
0: Well, it was a very difficult crossing, sir.
3: You had a guide?
0: Yes, sir, a Spaniard.
3: Do you have his name?
0: No, sir. We were not told his name.
3: What do you know about him?
0: Nothing, sir.
3: Well, you must have talked to him.
0: No, sir. He was always ahead of us. And it was difficult enough to keep up with him.
3: But at night, when you camped?
0: No, sir. He always found a camp for us and then went off by himself. I think he was exploring the route or something. But I think he was scared and wanted to get the job finished with. We all wanted to have it over with. And when we were safely over the mountains, well, I gave him a tip.
3: You were the only one with money. Did you pay for the journey?
0: No, sir. It was paid for by the guy that took us there.
3: Anton?
0: Yes, sir. I think this was because of the English pilot and the Dutchman. But I was not even asked to pay my share. That is why I gave this Spaniard some extra money when we were through the mountains.
3: How much did you give him?
0: Ooh, 700 francs.
3: Well, why is this in English money?
0: Well, I changed it in Lisbon. When I knew I was coming here, I changed what I had left into English money.
3: How much?
0: For what I had left, I received 62 pounds.
3: And you arrived here with 50. Could you live for 2 months in Lisbon on 12 pounds?
0: Oh, well, sir, the Belgian authorities provided my food and lodgings whilst I was waiting, and also a ration of cigarettes. The 12 pounds was spending money for small things, including this bottle of quinine.
3: Let's talk about the guide who took you from Reims to the Spanish frontier. By the way, where did he leave you?
0: At Saint-Giron, near the frontier, where we met the Spaniard.
3: And this route that the Spaniard would follow, it had a name?
0: I told you, sir. The Mont Blanc route.
3: Now, about Anton. You were with him about 8 days. Can you describe him to me?
0: Yes. He's about my height and much younger. About 30 or 32. Thin face.
3: What color hair?
0: Dark hair.
3: Was he a friendly man?
0: Yes, I would say he was friendly. Very good at his job.
3: What was his other job? His occupation?
0: I don't know.
3: Well, you were with him quite a time. Did you get any impression of what it might be?
0: Well, I think he must work on the railways. He knows all about the trains, and he knows the ticket inspectors and the people on the platform.
3: Do you know his real name?
0: No, sir.
3: No. Well, we do. We know a great deal about these things, Winters. His real name was Philippe Boisseau. He was arrested by the Germans in October and had already been executed before you made this journey.
0: But how could this be?
3: That's what I want to know. He was arrested by the Germans on October the 3rd and was executed by them on October the 20th. Yet you claim to have met him at Reims on November the 19th.
0: Well, it couldn't be the same man, sir. This guide I met at Reims, all I know is that he was called Anton. Perhaps they kept the same code name.
3: Your description is the description of Philippe Boisseau. Code name, Anton. 5'6", slim, thin face, dark hair. He was the guide between Reims and the Spanish frontier, and he did work on the railway.
0: Well, are you sure he was caught, sir? Could be a mistake.
3: No, there's no mistake.
0: Could he have a brother, sir? This man I met is just as I described. He took us to Saint-Giron.
3: Let's go further north to Namur. You begin your escape from Antwerp on the evening of November the 14th. And on the following day, at Namur, you meet the Belgian guide, Albert. He took you to Recroix.
0: Yes, sir.
3: Do you know his real name?
0: No, sir.
3: Well, we do. His real name was Émile Lemaire. He was a forester, big and broad, as you described. He was arrested by the Germans at Recroix on October the 1st. He was executed with Philippe Boisseau on October the 20th. You say you met him in November.
0: Oh, I don't understand this, sir.
3: Let's go further south, to the Spanish frontier. On November the 30th, you crossed the mountains.
0: Yes, sir.
3: You named this route.
0: Yes, sir. They called it the Mont Blanc route.
3: That route, and the whole route from the Muir, was closed down when Albert and Anton were arrested, and it has not been reopened since then.
0: I just don't understand this, sir. I've told you what happened to me.
3: And you've told it very convincingly, but I don't believe you. This diary can be two things. Notes on a journey that you made, or notes for a cover story, very neatly worked out.
0: Well, I don't understand this, sir. I've told you what happened to me. Everything I've told you is true.
3: Everything you've told me is known to the Germans. But perhaps Gerlach was not...
0: Gerlach, sir?
3: Do you know that name?
0: No, sir.
3: Then I'll say, perhaps the Germans were not aware that we know, too. You couldn't have made the escape on those dates. You couldn't have met Albert and Anton. Between this and your neat little bundle of 50-pound notes and your bottle of quinine...
0: But I've told you about that, sir. I've told you the truth. The chemist in Lisbon...
3: You still say these diary dates are correct?
0: Well, I think they are, sir.
3: But you're no longer certain.
0: But I made these notes each day, sir, after we were out of Belgium. We were in hiding. We were being taken from place to place. It was only my way of keeping track of the days. For each day, I made a little mark to say where I was. But you say I'm wrong.
3: I didn't say you were wrong. I said that you're lying. Were you caught by the Germans when the route was blown, when Anton was arrested?
0: No, I saw Anton last at Saint-Giron.
3: He was already dead.
0: He was not.
3: I'll see you again, Vinters. Next time, it'll be a more serious talk.
0: Serious? But, well, isn't this serious? I've answered all your questions. I've told you the truth. I've done nothing wrong. Why don't you believe me?
3: Well, then, take him away.
6: Yes, sir.

0: Well, sir, how did it go?
1: He's the most calculating liar in Christendom. And one of the most convincing. He'll convince a jury that he's innocent and probably convince the judge. He's almost convinced me.
0: What's the trouble, sir?
1: This diary. He's made certain notes in it.
0: Mm-hmm.
1: When I point out the error, he begins to shift the story, very cleverly, casting doubts on himself, on his own accuracy. The defense counsel would love that. There he is, a brave escaper, hiding in the darkness. German jackboots pounding overhead, making cryptic little notes in a diary. He thought it was the right page. He's sure he started on the right page. But if we say he is wrong, then he must have turned over two pages by mistake, in the dark.
0: Is the diary so important, sir?
1: Yes, you see, the escape route was blown and known to the Germans on these dates. But 2 weeks earlier, it was working. He can wriggle out of it. I think this is an aid memoir for a cover story. And I think I know who coached him in it.
0: Who, sir?
1: Gerlach, in Lisbon.
0: Hmm.
1: When I mentioned Gerlach, he almost gave it away. But not quite. He recovers very quickly.
0: Do you think Winters was caught when the route was blown, sir?
1: I don't know. Maybe he's just a straightforward spy. He's the right caliber.
0: Can you break him, sir?
1: Well, I can try. I want you to mock up a telegram for me in code. Do it on our teleprinter. Take a note.
0: All right, sir.
1: I'll make it look like a code. Begin, from Lisbon, D4, to London, H6. Immediate. Winter, orange, blacksmith, stop. Agent, moonride. Precise melody, stop. Gerlach, Ottoman, end.
0: It's quite a code, sir.
1: Yes. And now for the translation. Re Franciscus Winters. Stop. Agent reports having procured letter written by Gerlach to Paris HQ, proving Winters incontestably agent and containing his instruction. Stop. Courier with letter leaving for London tomorrow.
0: Hmm.
1: Yes, sir. Well, have that mocked up on the teleprinter. Have the translation pinned to the code message and bring it to me.
0: Yes, sir. Right away.
1: When the fake cable and its translation had been prepared, I explained the next part of the plan to my assistant. I'd sent for Winters. And while I was interrogating him, my assistant would call me to another room, urgently. I would hurry from my office, leaving the fake cable on my desk. I sent for Winters.
2: Sit down, Winters. Oh, we've met again earlier than expected.
3: Yes, sir.
2: I have here some news from Lisbon. But before I read this cable, do you want to add to your story or alter it in any way?
3: No, sir.
2: Now is the time to do it.
3: I have nothing to add and I have nothing to alter. I have told you the truth.
2: Have you?
3: Yes. Look, you tell me you think I'm a spy, but I am a loyal Belgian and I've come to join the Free Merchant Navy. Would I come here if I was a spy?
2: You didn't come. You were brought here. So was your baggage. You were carrying two items of which I'm always suspicious, especially with merchant seamen. A large sum of money and the means of sending secret messages.
3: But I have explained all this. I have answered all your questions. I demand to see someone else.
2: Who?
3: Someone who will listen to me. Who will understand when I'm telling the truth.
2: Winters, you're a very stubborn man. I'm giving you your last chance. This cable contains irrefutable evidence. But if you will tell me the truth now, why you come here and who sent you, it will be taken into consideration. I can promise no more than that, but it will be taken into consideration. But if I have to drag the truth out of you...
3: I have told the truth.
2: Winters, if you had come out on that escape route, you would have met five men, five guys. But you mention only two, the two who were captured by the Germans. Why? If you expect me to believe...
4: Colonel?
2: Yes?
4: The brigadier, sir. There's trouble. He's on the line. He wants to speak to you.
2: Well, I can't possibly come now.
4: But there's been trouble, sir. He says it's urgent. Can you come now?
2: All right. I'll be back in a moment.
0: The fake cable was left on the desk. Winters must have spotted it. Guilty or innocent, the temptation to read the cable would be irresistible. So the rest was now simple. That it was a matter of life or death for Winters. If the content of the cable was not true, he would protest as soon as I returned to the room. If it was true, I knew that he'd play for time and then try to make a bargain for his life. Which was it to be?
2: Sorry for that interruption, Winters. Now, where were we? Oh, yes. I was telling you that if you had come out on that escape route, you would have met five men.
5: Yes, sir.
2: You say you met only two, Albert and Anton.
5: And the guide, sir? The Spanish guide. And that makes three.
2: Three, but there would have been five.
5: Sir?
2: Yes?
5: If I give you information...
2: Give me information. It's a bit late in the day to talk about that.
5: But, sir, I had nothing to do with the deaths of those two men. But I didn't even know they'd been executed.
2: You described them to me.
5: It was that man you mentioned, sir. Gerlach. He told me what to say.
2: He sent you here?
5: Yes, sir. Look, if I tell
2: you... Where were you recruited?
5: Antwerp, sir. I was unemployed. They gave me money. They're worried about the Americans, sir. The American troops over here. I'll tell you everything, sir. Look, if I tell you what they want to know, can you help me, sir?
2: Winters, I'm making no bargain with you. You came here to spy. Are you prepared to make a full confession?
5: Yes, sir.
0: Franciscus Johannes Winters, Belgian merchant seaman who came here to spy on the American troops, was tried at the Central Criminal Court before Mr. Justice Humphrey. He was found guilty. On January the 27th, 1943, he was hanged at Wandsworth Prison.

0: You've been listening to Spycatcher with Bernard Archer as Colonel Oreste Pinto. The script was written by Robert Barr and the program produced for the
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2: And now, first.

0: pursuit. A criminal strikes and fades quickly back into the shadows of his own dark world. And then the man from Scotland Yard, the famous Inspector Peter Black, and the dangerous, relentless pursuit. When man hunts man. In just a moment, tonight's story.
1: Because ordinary laxatives act only in your lower digestive tract, they cannot relieve the acid stomach upset that often accompanies irregularity. Thus, they're only half effective. For relief that's fully effective, you need a laxative that also acts in your stomach. And that means Haley's MO. It provides thorough relief because it works in two places instead of only one. Therefore, it makes you feel better. Infinitely better than ordinary preparation. Try Haley's MO. It's the best laxative ever made.
0: Now, with Ben Wright starred as the famous Inspector Peter Black of Scotland Yard, we bring you tonight's story,

324, please, hurry. Yes, it's the Klinuit team. I don't know. Put in the call, will you? Mr. Garth? Mr. Garth? No, it's Emily Thomas. The superintendent is up the shaft. It's a bad fall, Mr. Garth. Most of them got out, but a few are still down there. We don't know how many. I don't think there has been an explosion. Can you come right down?

0: How is it down there, Wynn?
1: I didn't turn round to look, Mr. Flowers. I ran for the sake of my life when I heard it coming.
0: Haven't you got any idea who's still in it?
1: I'm not sure. I was working along with you, Davies, Evan Lewis, and David Owen, I think. Maybe Ivor Williams is with us, too, but I cannot be certain.
2: Mr. Flowers, I telephoned to the boss. He's on his way.
0: All right. As soon as the dust is cleared a bit, we'll go down. Have any other men come up?
1: I was the last, I think.
0: Answer it, will you, Thomas?
2: Yes, sir.

0: What's the matter with the thing?
1: Why don't they answer up there?
2: Paul probably knocked it out. You're wasting your time, Mr. Owen.
0: Well, no harm trying, man. Hello. Help me. Hello? Who? Emlyn, can you hear me? It is David Owen. Yes.
3: Tell him. Tell him what's happened.
0: Hush, man. Emlyn, there's four of us in here. End of the shaft. You, Davies, Evan Lewis, and me. There's E4 Williams, too. Can you hear me? E4 Williams, but he's dead. And you better have a policeman ready if you ever get us out, because he's been murdered.

0: When you suffer from irregularity and take mineral oil for relief, chances are that you get only halfway relief. You see, irregularity is frequently accompanied by acid indigestion, and when this is the case, you need a preparation that combines laxative action with antacid action to bring you thorough relief. Now, plain mineral oil can't do this, but a remarkable preparation called Haley's MO combines the correct proportions of pure mineral oil with the finest milk of magnesia. As a result, Haley's MO gives you thorough relief, not only relieves irregularity, but acid upset as well. And Haley's MO is so gentle that it's frequently recommended for patients following delicate abdominal operations. When you see how much more Haley's MO does for you, you'll be amazed that it costs only about the same as high-grade mineral oil. You can identify Haley's MO by the big blue letters M-O on the package.
1: Glenewith was a village in South Wales. It was ugly, with the grey ugliness of mining country. Dirty, sullen, and with the inevitable poverty. When Detective Sergeant Moffat and I arrived from London, we only knew that there had been a disaster in the mine and a murder. I had a chat with the Chief Constable of the district who had requested our aid, but he knew little more than he had told us over the telephone. It was the morning of the second day of the Glenewith disaster. I sent Moffat to the mine entrance to gather any information he could while I tried to interview the widow, Mrs. Williams. Here I met with no success. She was under sedatives and the village doctor refused to allow me to question her. I walked back up the narrow streets to the mine. There was a light drizzle falling, and it seemed that the entire village was gathered on that desolate spot. I saw Moffat standing near a shed at the entrance. It was oppressively quiet. Every eye fastened on the black mouth of the tunnel.
2: The relief crew's been down there for 2 hours now, sir. Should be coming up any minute.
1: Well, how are they? The three in the shot.
2: Superintendent Mr. Flowers spoke to one of them 10 minutes ago. Mostly thirst from what he says. He is not too good either.
1: Yeah. You get any more details on the murdered man, Williams?
2: Not much, sir. He complained of a stomach ache just before the cave-in. And afterwards, before he died, he had convulsions like. At least that's what they say down there.
1: That sounds like poison.
2: The shot fire man, what was his name?
1: David Owen?
2: Oh, yes, sir. He talked to me on the phone from down there, and he says he knows it's poison. He's a St. John's ambulance man.
1: Oh. Well, come on. Another crew will be going down in a minute or two.
3: Hello, Inspector.
1: Hello, Mr. Flowers. Any progress?
3: Slow, very slow. It's worrying. Very loose down there, very loose. There's another fall. Well, you see, we can't afford the blast.
1: I'd like to go down when you get close enough.
3: I couldn't allow that, Inspector.
1: I'm afraid you'll have to, Mr. Flowers. It's my job, you know.
3: Too dangerous.
1: I have reason to believe that a man has been murdered, Mr. Flowers. I've come up from Scotland Yard because your chief constable requested it. And when those men are reached, I want to be on the spot.
3: Well, I'm not interested in policemen. I've got work to do. Something that might not interest you, mister. Saving lives, not hunting them. Excuse me now.
2: Nice thing, that.
1: Oh, well, he's right, Moffat. Yeah, sometimes I do feel rather like a vulture. Only I suppose this time it would be more like a cat waiting for the mouse to come out of its hole.
4: You're the inspector, aren't you?
1: Yes.
4: My name is Will Vaughan. Can you come over here behind the shed a minute? I want a word with you.
1: Oh, all right.
4: Oh, it's dirty work down below. For every 10 feet we go, 5 falls in again.
1: You think there's any chance?
4: Oh, there might be.
1: Oh. Now.
4: Well, this is it. The chaps and me were talking while we were digging. We thought you'd better know.
1: No.
4: About Ivor Williams.
1: Oh, go on.
4: He was no good. No good at all, that Ivor Williams. We don't keep with strangers coming here and asking questions, but it's better you know the truth than find out lies.
1: Well, what is the truth?
4: Ivor Williams was a lad with the girls. It was more than one fight he had over it.
1: Oh.
4: So it is a great many men in Glenewith who are not sorry to see him gone.
1: I see. Is that all?
4: Yes. And I am grieved for his wife, poor woman. She was a fool to marry him. But it was for love.
1: Well, since you've gone this far, will you name some names?
4: It would take a dozen men or more. There is those three still in the shaft. David Owen, for instance. It is his daughter, Dennis, that is the latest trouble. Here she is standing over there. The dark girl.
1: Oh, yes. Sister Ivor Williams was interested in her?
4: Interested? Now, there is an English word for you. From the talk of the women, it is more than that. David Owen swore he'd give Williams a terrible beating if he didn't stay away from his daughter.
1: I see.
4: Then Hugh Davies, that is Glynis's man. They are to be married. Hugh knows about the talk. He had a proper rage about it. Poor chap, it does him little good now.
1: You realize that you've given those two men a motive for murder?
4: That's only two. What about Evan Lewis? They fought but 2 days before the fall. And I can go on with more.
1: Well, I may want you to when the time comes.
4: It will be the whole village you can arrest before you are done. It is a great waste of time. Make your report that he died in the fall.
1: Will Vaughan walked away from me, his face black with coal dust, shoulders stooped. And I wondered exactly why he had offered the information. These people are an insular lot. Right or wrong, they protect their own. And here I had been handed not only motive, but suspect. The day passed, and it became dark. Floodlights blazed down on the mine entrance, and the crews went down and came up again. The women brewed tea and made food for the men. Another day came, and the voices of those who were trapped behind tons of coal and dirt were suddenly gone. The telephone line had failed. At 3 o'clock in the afternoon, the superintendent sent word to me that the next crew expected to break into the shaft. I was given clothing and a helmet, and a few minutes later, a coal truck was rolling down the lines deep into the mine. Aboard it, 5 miners and 1 chief inspector of Scotland Yard.
5: All right, boy.
4: Mind your head, sir.
1: Yes, I will.
5: We're shoring up with timbers as we go. That's the job of the shifters over there.
4: That's the carpenter's job.
5: All right, easy now. We shouldn't have more than a dozen feet to go, but slow. Slow is the word. You two start with picks. We'll take turns. But if you must be here, you must, Inspector, but stand out of the way.
1: Give me a shovel. I can help.
5: A London man in the pits. All right. There's one on the truck.

0: Wait a bit.
1: You'd have made a minor, you would.
2: I think it's easier being a policeman.
1: What is it?
0: Do you hear anything, Will?
1: No. There, I heard it. They're all right.
2: Here, give me the pick. I'll have a go for a bit.
1: Thanks. I'm about done.

0: We were working in a tunnel, now big enough for only two men at a time. One working with picks, one carrying the dislodged dirt and rock to the entrance. It was a shaft within a shaft. The men could only work a few minutes at a time, and it was our turn, Will Bourne and myself. We measured our progress by inches, lying on our stomachs, hacking at the unyielding earth, ducking as a miniature landslide fell about, coughing in the dust it raised. Will Bourne had crawled to the tunnel entrance when my pick lodged in a seam. I tugged at it and then... I'm through! Are you all right in here?
1: Yes, can we get out?
2: I hope you brought some water, didn't
0: yes.
2: you?
0: Yes, we did. Bring some water in.
3: Yes.
0: Can you walk?
1: All of us except Ivor Williams. Come on, I don't want to look at him anymore. I'll drink outside.
2: Wait a minute, Huey. You're the policeman, aren't you?
0: Yes.
1: Mr. Owen, we can talk about it outside. Come on.
4: There was that.
1: Come on. Come on, it's another fall. Come on.

It was such a very little tunnel, wasn't it? And it took you so long to make. Now it's gone. What a shame you didn't bring in some water with you.

0: 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But medical studies show that 2 out of 3 women, particularly those between 15 and 50, and many, many men, lack sufficient iron. So if you're not getting the iron your body needs, if you feel weak, run down, and are easily upset, get new pep, vigor, and color for only a few pennies a day. Start taking ironized yeast tomorrow.
1: Now, the second act of Pursuit in Clonoeth Mine.
2: We stood there, heads bent a little, looking at what had once been the way to safety. 3 feet inside the tunnel, it was black. Black with the solidity of a wall. I knew that the tunnel was 12 feet long, but there was no way of knowing how much of the mine had caved in beyond. I turned away. The dead man, Ivor Williams, lay huddled in a corner. When I looked at him, I knew that David Owen had been right. It was poison. The blue lips, fingernails. And as I moved away, I suddenly realized how thirsty I was.
3: Might as well sit down and wait, boys. Have you got a cigarette?
2: Yes.
3: No. It'll make you more thirsty.
4: You should have brought water in with you.
2: I'm sorry.
4: No. It's not your fault.
3: What happened to the telephone?
2: They don't know. They were trying to find out when I came down.
3: Well, it's not too bad. The air's better now. They'll get through again.
4: What's your name?
2: Inspector Black. Peter Black.
4: A very dirty-faced policeman you are.
2: Yeah. How about him?
3: And what about him?
2: You were going to say something before, Mr. Owen.
3: Yeah, I was. Something we have talked about, the boys and me, since we have been in here.
4: Ah, what difference does it make now?
3: Oh, it's the law, Huey. Ah. A man doesn't kill. That's the law.
2: You think you know who did it?
3: Yes.
5: Remember now, I've not agreed to it. Don't forget that.
4: Nor I.
3: His wife, Catherine Williams. She stood more than a body can bear. I, for one, hold no blame.
2: Why do you think she did it? I mean, proof.
3: Because of my daughter, Glynis.
4: Now, don't say it, Mr. Owen. Don't say it.
2: There are a number of things I already know, David.
4: Your Glynis never went with him, Mr. Owen. It's a dirty lie made up by a lot of chattering old women with nothing better to do.
3: She's my daughter, Hugh. I would feel it as much as you. I say it's true. Catherine Williams found out, and it was too much for her.
2: That still isn't proof.
5: No, it isn't. Catherine couldn't do a thing like that. She didn't.
3: I heard him. I heard him in the pub. He was drunk and laughing.
4: He may have tried to make up to her, but you wouldn't have let him. I was angry at the time, but Glynis wouldn't have let him. We are engaged.
3: Nobody's arguing that, Huey Burke. Let me finish. He was saying that he had some money put away and that as soon as there were a few more pounds, he was going to divorce Catherine and take Glynis away with him.
4: Ah, that's silly. Loud talk. You know it, Mr. Owen. That's all it was.
3: Maybe, but if the word got back to Catherine Williams, what then?
4: So then Catherine Williams killed him. And here we are. And who will be there to testify against her? I wish I had a drink of water.
2: Now and again we tried the phone, but there was no sound. We sat in darkness a good deal, conserving the batteries in our lamps. And there was always the dead man in the mine. None of us wore a watch, and after a little while, time became something that was only counted in the remembrance of what seemed an age ago. They had been without water for nearly 3 days, and I knew what a torture it was becoming. My own mouth was dry and bitter. It may have been hours, may have been another day. We took turns at the little tunnel, tearing at the loose dirt and rocks with our hands. And we became tired very quickly.
4: It's funny.
3: What?
4: Oh, I remember last week. I went to the tap and drank a glass of water. And then I filled the glass again because I thought I was still thirsty. But I wasn't anymore. And so I threw it away. I threw away the lovely water. Oh, it made a cool sound.
3: That's enough!
4: If I want to talk about water, Evan Lewis, I shall talk about water. It is a great comfort for me.
3: But not for me. Shut up. You are not telling me to shut up.
2: Now, look here. This isn't going to do any good. Save your strength.
3: What for? So that we can die more slowly?
6: Huey, try the telephone again. It may be working.
4: Oh, as soon as I get my breath. In a minute.
2: I'll do it.
3: Going to have a bit of a sleep. Put out the light.

0: Why doesn't he stop staring at me?
1: Easy, Manny. He's not staring. We've covered his face.
0: No, he's staring. Look at him. Make him stop.
2: You can't even see him, Evan. There's no light. The dead can do you no harm, boy. Try to sleep. It will make the time pass sooner.
3: Yeah. Oh, I'm going to dig again. I'm not going to sit here to die. Give me a hand, Mr. Black.
1: Our hands were bleeding, and every handful of rock and coal and dirt was an agony to pull away. The darkness was never-ending. And as our batteries began to fail, it became a terrifying, alive thing. It was Hugh Davis who found the tea can. It glinted dully in the orange glow of his lamp.
3: Look! Oh, look at this, boys! Listen to it!
2: It's a tea can!
3: Oh, it's wet! Did you ever hear a lovely sound like it?
1: Oh, we can measure it out. There's enough there. Now, you chaps first. I'll miss this round. You've been here longer than
2: Chair and chair. Be careful, Hughie. Don't spill it, man.
3: The lid jumped. There.
4: No! You can't have it! Give it back, Evan.
1: Oh, don't give it to me. An idiot. There's enough for all. You'll have your share.
4: No, stay back. Stay where you are. I'll pour it out.
1: Evan.
4: No.
3: You drink one drop of that, Evan Lewis, and I'm going to kill you.
1: Come along now. You can have the first drink. It's all right. That's all right.
4: It is. He's dead. He doesn't need it anymore. He's left enough for Saul. Thank you, Ivor. Thank you.
3: He's gone mad.
4: I'm going to sit here with my tea, and you'll all watch me. But you can't have any. Don't come near.
1: All right.
3: We can't let him.
4: Shoey back.
1: Have a sip and pass it. Eh, Lewis?
4: Oh, no. No, I'm keeping it.
3: Go on, then. But don't forget, Evan. When we are outside, I'm going to kill you. You remember what I say. You'll not be fit to live.
2: What's the matter with him? Why doesn't he drink it, then, and have done?
1: I wonder.
4: Stay there. Don't come near him.
1: Why don't you drink it? If you're not going to, give it to us.
4: No, it's mine. Stay away. I'll pour it out.
1: Go on, then. Pour it out.
4: I will. Stay away.
1: Why don't you drink it? Shall I tell you why? Because I think you know what's in it. You can't drink it, can you?
4: Yes, if I want to, I will, too.
1: Eva Williams drank some of that tea, didn't he? Before he died.
4: I don't know. Don't you come closer to me.
1: Drink it, then.
4: I will. But if you come closer, I'll pour it out. Then no one will have
3: it. No, don't. He means it, Mr. Black.
1: What did you put in that tea before you came down?
4: Nothing.
1: Then why are you afraid?
4: I'm not.
1: Well, there isn't much choice, is there? You're dying of thirst, but if you drink, you'll die of poison. Is that it?
4: No.
1: You know, if we want to get it, we can. Not enough will spill out. Now, why don't you give it to me? Now.
4: I can't.
1: You killed him, didn't you?
4: Yes.
1: All right, now give me the can.
4: No. You're not going to hang me. I drink it. See?
3: Don't. Inspector Black, come back here.
2: Don't do it, Evan. Don't. We'll stand by you, man.
4: Get away from me.
1: Why, Evan? Why did you do it?
4: He was wicked. Ungodly. He deserved to die. He was cruel. He made my life a misery. I was engaged to Catherine 10 years ago. He stole her from me. He deserved to die. We treated her.
2: Oh, I'm sorry, Evan. I am sorry.
4: It doesn't matter anymore. We'll not get out anyway. It's better to go quickly by drinking this.
3: No, don't. Don't, Evan.
2: The telephone.
1: Hello? Hello.
5: Hello, Inspector.
1: Yes.
5: Are you all right?
1: Yes, we all are.
5: We'll be to you soon. It wasn't a bad fall. Only a few feet. The men are clearing away now. Hold on.
1: Thanks. Thanks very much. They'll be through in a few minutes. We waited, watching, listening. Evan Lewis crouched away from us, the tea can raised to his lips.
6: Look! Look, it's breaking through! Look!
1: And in that moment, as we looked to where the point of a pickup

0: Look, it's breaking through. Look!
1: And in that moment, as we looked to where the point of a pick appeared in the wall, Evan Lewis tilted the tea can and drank the poison which he had given to Aoife Williams. But it was useless. We brought him to the surface. And for the second time, his life was saved. Trial was held at Swansea. And Evan Lewis was convicted of murder. The Home Secretary denied an appeal. And 9 weeks later, he was hanged. Pursuit. And the pursuit is ended.

0: Pursuit is produced and directed by Elliot Lewis and written by Anthony Ellis. Music was composed and presented by Eddie Dunstetter. Ben Wright stars as Inspector Peter Black with Raymond Lawrence as Sergeant Moffat. Featured in tonight's cast were William Johnstone, Tudor Owen, Anthony Ellis, Steve Roberts, Joseph Kearns, and Charles Davis.
1: Is that proper farmhouse cheddar?
2: No, I don't think so.
1: What about that?
2: No. It's quite nice, though.
1: Is it? Do you think I might try a piece? I'll have 2 ounces, please.
3: Jacob's, the cream of cream crackers.
1: Is that proper farmhouse cheddar?
2: No, I don't think so.
1: What about that?
2: No. It's quite nice, though.
1: Is it? Do you think I might try a piece? I'll have 2 ounces, please.
3: Jacob's, the cream of cream crackers.
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0: It's time to join the American Family Robinson again in Birch Falls, where Luke has walked out on Myra, the other half of the ideal married couple. However, he hasn't found life as pleasant as he had hoped it would be at his refuge in the Hotel Regal, not so many miles away. In fact, he's been homesick. And yesterday, when Luke heard Myra admit in her radio program that she had mistreated him, he took that as an indication she wanted him back, so he wrote her a letter. Today, Myra is politely putting up with the presence of Wendy and Aunt Agatha in the parlor, waiting excitedly for the letter from Luke she hopes her broadcast will bring forth. But Aunt Agatha has something on her mind which is more important to her than Luke. With Wendy hanging very gracefully over her shoulder, she is looking through a new catalog from the Acme Household Products Company, picking out items to order for the Emporium. Let's listen.
1: There, Aunt Agatha. Wait a minute. Turn back that page.
2: What's that? What's eating you, Wendy?
1: Well, you just passed it. What's the matter? Have you lost your conception of sales values? Turn back.
2: Who's doing this ordering, me or you?
3: Why don't you stop butting in, Wendy?
1: I'm not butting in, Myra. I'm only looking out for the Emporium. After all, it's my responsibility.
2: Here, is that what you were talking about? That there thing?
1: Sure.

0: Sure, sure. See what it says? The handy-dandy combination potato ricer, meat chopper, and can opener.
1: Of all the fool gadgets.
0: That's very practical.
2: Oh, that's just a fad, Windy. Couldn't sell at all.
1: Now, if that thing only came with an attachment that played the Stars and Stripes forever while you worked it...
0: Oh, be serious, Myra. All we need is a slogan to make it sell like hotcakes.
2: Now, look here, Windy. Business is too good at the Emporium to go experimenting with a crazy thing like that.
0: Aunt Agatha, you're too conservative. It's progressiveness that counts these days. Get the jump on your competition.
2: Windy, we ain't going to order no handy-dandies. I don't care if there's a cook stove hitched onto each one of them.
0: Okay. Suit yourself. After this, maybe I'd better keep my mouth shut altogether. Let you try running the Emporium yourself.
2: That's the best idea you've had yet. At least keep your mouth shut when I'm trying to think.
1: Oh, dear, the postman.
2: Yep, just like every other day in the week. What's so exciting about the postman?
1: Oh, nothing. Only I was expecting a letter from the Parents and Teachers Association.
2: Mm. Never saw her act like that before over just a letter from the PTA.
0: If she thinks she's going to get a letter from Lukey, she's mistaken. He won't write. He's having too good a time vacationing. Lukey's flown the coop for good and all.
2: Well, I ain't got time to think of the PTA, nor Luke, nor anybody else now. This here order's got to be in by the end of the week. Get your foot off my chair, Windy. Go lean somewhere else.
1: See, no. Just a bill from the furnace people. Letter from Betty. Huh? What's this? Regal Hotel?
0: It's an advertisement, most likely.
1: No, it's Luke's handwriting. Look, Aunt Agatha. It's come. A letter from Luke.
2: Well, what it is. That don't mean he wants to come home. Don't count your chickens before the hatch, Myra.
0: Probably needs money.
1: Gracious, I'm so nervous. I can hardly get it open.
0: Regal Hotel, eh? Might know he'd put up at some place with a fancy name.
2: Oh, what's he say? Not that I care a rap since he deserted us like he did, but I just wondered,
1: Dear Myra, this is just a hasty line to let you know how much I'm enjoying it here at the Regal Hotel.
0: Listen to him, gloating, vacationing like a plutocrat, while I stay here and slave and sweat.
1: Oh, quiet, Windy. It's done me a lot of good being here since I have met a lot of very interesting people. The Regal Hotel is certainly lively enough. What with parties, concerts, and the like every time a man turns around.
2: And I bet he turns around plenty, golfing and loping in a hotel lobby.
1: Oh, here it is. Listen to this. By the way, just by accident, I happened to hear your program last night over WINK, and from the nature of it, I gathered that if by chance I did consider coming home, I would be let alone, and there would be no further effort on your part or any of your so-called friends to have me make a jackanapes of myself.
0: That's gratitude for you. After all, I did for Lukey.
1: If it's true that you and the Emporium have gotten the ideal couple business out of your mind, I might give the idea of coming home some thought, especially as I am down to my last shirt. And the hotel laundry is brutal.
2: Well, tell him you'll mail him some shirts if he'll just stay away.
1: Wait, Aunt Agatha. Just listen to this. I do miss you, Myra, as a matter of fact. And if I have not been misled by what I heard in your broadcast, I will be glad to hear from you at your convenience.
0: Yeah, convenience.
1: If you're not doing anything in particular when you get this letter, you might drop me a line right now. Oh, did you hear that, Aunt Agatha? He wants to come home. He wants me to write him right now.
2: Well, I'd be careful about inflating his ego too much if I was you, Myra.
1: I don't care about that. I just want him home. I'll take care of his ego once he gets here.
0: But still, Myra, I don't think it would be very diplomatic to sit right down and write him. Not after the way he's treated you.
2: Sure, a woman has got her pride to think of.
1: Fiddlesticks with pride. But I'm not going to write him. I'm going to wire him. Then he'll come home in the morning.
0: Well, now, wait a minute, Myra. Not too fast. If he's having such a good time at the Regal Hotel, it's a shame to tear him away. Yeah, it's a crime.
2: Yes, it is a downright shame he's having such a fine vacation.
1: Oh, I can read between the lines of Luke's letters. He's dying to come home. Now, where's that pencil? I think I'll just write out a telegram.
0: Now, Myra, you don't understand. Wait a minute before you do anything rash. You tell her, Aunt Agatha.
1: Well, what is this? What are you trying to say, Windy?
2: Well, what Windy's trying to say is that maybe we ought to think about business at the Emporium a little before we go asking Luke to come home.
1: Business at the Emporium?
2: Mm-hmm.
1: Why, I should think it would help business to have Luke come back.
0: Nope, we've done more business since he left than before he went.
1: What?
2: Well, you see, Myra, all the women are feeling so sorry for you because Luke ran out on you. Their business is better than it's been in months.
0: Mm.
2: I just got the monthly report today.
0: Can't you see what would happen if Lukey comes back?
1: But you can't mean it would hurt business if Luke came back.
2: Sure it would, Myra. All the women are sticking by you, and they want to show you that they're loyal to you, even if Luke ain't. And there won't be no need for him to be loyal if he comes back.
0: You see, Myra, our very welfare's at stake.
1: Oh, dear, I didn't realize that. You didn't tell me.
2: Well, we didn't have the figures until today.
0: Remember your loyalty to the Emporium. Don't bite the hand that feeds you.
1: Oh, dear. Well, of course, there is the store to consider.
2: Well, you better make up your mind, then, just what you're going to do about that letter. Luke's going to be expecting an answer.
1: Yes, I know the next move is up to me. Oh, dear, if I only knew what to do.
0: Write him right now. Tell him we'll send him some clean shirts. We'll stay where he is.
1: No. First, I'm going to think it over and make up my mind. And then I'll give my answer to Luke tomorrow on my radio program.

0: And the next afternoon at the Regal Hotel, Luke is waiting impatiently for that same radio program. He's at the desk in the lobby now, passing the time of day with Mort, the clerk, punctuating his conversation with an occasional glance at his watch.
1: Couple more minutes yet, Mr. Robinson. Don't worry, I won't let you forget.
2: I'm not forgetting, Mort. Don't you worry.
3: Well, Robinson, you're getting to be as much a part of the lobby as the fixture.
2: Oh, hello there, Mr. Snagle. I hope I don't look as moth-eaten as that property palm over there.
3: Oh, not at all. Nothing personal.
1: Well, I hope not. That's a perfectly good palm. At least it was when we bought it from the elite funeral parlors 5 years ago. You see, the guy that owned the elite died, and his old lady auctioned off the equipment.
2: No, tell me, is it time yet, Mark?
1: No, not yet, Mr. Robinson.
3: Is it time for what?
1: He wants to listen to a radio program on my part of it.
2: My favorite program.
3: Yeah, that's so? Now you take me. I used to like music on the air, but now what I go for is these here foreign broadcasts. I eat them up.
2: Well, you probably wouldn't go for this. It's strictly a domestic proposition.
3: Well, I'm not saying some of the homegrown programs aren't okay. I only mean that with all the world being the way it is, this foreign stuff has got the old Zippo in it. Now take this Churchill. For instance, did you happen to hear his speech a few weeks ago? The one where he told the English people to get set for the worst?
1: Yeah, I heard it. I hear everything.
3: Mighty sound stuff in that speech. You hear it, Robinson?
2: Well, yes, I heard it. Mighty fine piece of work. Mighty fine.
3: The part I liked best was at the end, when, he kind of ignored all the bombs dropping and stuff like that. And he looked ahead and spoke confidently about the long and better days that are to come. Now, what I say is, that took courage.
1: I don't know. Sounded like just another speech to me.
3: What? Now listen.
2: No. It was a lot more than that, Mort.
1: Well, now, how do you mean? How can a lot of words be any more than a speech?
2: Well, it all depends on what a man says. In this case, I got a strong message of inspiration for the United States.
3: Now, wait a minute, Robinson. Churchill didn't say anything about the United States.
2: Well, he didn't have to. Now, the way I look at it, if the Prime Minister of England at a time like this could speak with such confidence of the future, we all ought to be a lot more hopeful right here in this country.
1: How come?
2: Well, we're not only an ocean away from the actual conflict, but right now I think it's a good thing to remember, with our representative democracy and our free enterprise system, we're already a lot nearer than any other country to those better days that Churchill was talking about.
3: Say, Robinson, you know that's right when you come to think of it.
1: No, I don't know. Now all this representative democracy and free enterprise didn't keep us from getting into the Depression.
3: Now, wait a minute, son. Let a man get a word in that knows something about it. Maybe we did have 10 years or so of pretty tough times, but look how we Americans came out of it. Hey, Robinson?
2: Sure. That old American genius for invention and production and organization helped pull us through. And by golly, it'll carry us a long way further, too.
3: Yes, sir. Production and organization. That's the ticket. That's what built up for us Americans the greatest industrial system the world has ever known.
2: And when the world finds peace again, Mort, and industry gets a chance to take another shot at really producing all the things that make life easier and more worth living for us Americans, and make America stronger as a nation, then you'll see an era of good times that will outdo anything that's ever gone before.
1: Yeah, I must say you got a good point there, Mr. Robinson. Yeah.
2: Now, that radio speech was just... Oh, my sainted aunt.
3: Yeah, what's the matter? What's up, Robinson?
2: My radio program. Here, put your portable up on the desk quick, Mort. Darn it, I bet I've missed half the program.
4: Darn it, I'm sorry. I forgot to look at my watch.
2: Quick.
4: Here.
2: Turn it on to WINK 1060.
4: Yes, sir.
5: And make your home life the joy and comfort that
3: for Pete's sake, that isn't the one you want.
2: Quiet. Wait a minute.
5: And now to my correspondence bag. I'll try and answer some of the mail that my dear fans have been kind enough to send you.
3: What do you want to listen to this dribble for?
2: Keep quiet.
5: So much. I've got a lovely letter from KBS. And to her I say, just be kind and gentle with your husband, and he'll see his mistake in due time. Just be patient. And now, here's a very special letter from L.R., an old and dear friend of mine. It was such a pleasure to hear from him.
4: L.R. Say, that's it, Mr. Robinson.
2: Quiet,
4: that's
2: quiet,
4: you. That's
2: quiet,
4: you.
2: Mort.
5: Are you listening, L.R.?
2: Yeah.
5: To you, I say, all is forgiven. Come home at once.
2: Oh. Okay, Mort, turn it off. That's all I want to hear.
5: A letter from PDQ, the best way to cure a loved one. one of the drink habit is...
3: Hey, where are you going, Robinson?
2: Well, I got to be today. I'm very busy. Look, Mort, get me a reservation on the next train to Birch Falls.
1: Yes, Mr. Ross.
2: And get my suit back from the tailor and make it snappy.
1: Yes, sir, right
2: tell the cashier to get my bill ready.
1: Yes, sir, right away.
3: You leaving us, Robinson?
2: Am I leaving? Well, it's nice to have seen you, Snaggle, old boy, old pal. Send the boy up for my bags, Mort. Man, oh, man, what a break. All is forgiven. Come home at once.

0: And what will happen when Luke and that next train reach Birch Falls? How will Wendy and Aunt Agatha take this homecoming? Will his reunion with Myra be a happy one? Be sure to listen to our next program, and until then, goodbye. The American Family Robinson, which is broadcast regularly over this station, is written by Marjorie Bartlett and Douglas Silver and presented by the National Industrial Council.
1: I hope you're not hungry, dear Henry, I've just burnt the roast and I've ruined the spuds.
2: Well, that's a nice thing, isn't it? After I've been working...
1: Henry, I've got me secret supply.
2: You don't mean...
1: Polo mints.
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Take one man with the horn of threat and another with the horn of hate. Put them in an open boat with a beautiful woman. That's the story, Cargo Unknown, taken from the files of John Steele, adventurer.

0: Hello, friends. This is John Steele. And how are you tonight?
1: Oh, is that so?
0: Well, don't worry. We'll take care of that for you. Because this week, friends, we have another tale of adventure. This is one of those unusual stories. A yarn that leaves you doing some serious thinking. And a lot of wondering, too. So I suggest that you relax for a moment before I introduce this week's guest. The reason? A simple one. Once my friend Lou Cardone starts his story, you'll find it very difficult to relax. Well, enough of me. Here is Lou Cardone, a man with an aeroplane and ideas. Lou?
2: You've heard the old saw about strange bedfellows. Well, I've got one that really takes a cake. I guess it started right after I came home from the war. Been a fighter pilot with the 8th in England for 2.5 years and finally got relieved after my 71st mission. A little flak happy, but who wasn't? I couldn't settle down, still wanted that old excitement. One day I read in the paper where XGIs could pick up surplus ships for a song, and that started me thinking. Scraped up all I could, bought me a sweet little twin-engine trainer, and I was in business. Jobs were slow at first, but I wasn't fussy as long as there was money in it. Well, one day I was out in the hangar cleaning up the ship. Pressure went out on the hydraulic system the night before, and I had to crank the flaps and landing gear down by hand. I was checking to find a leak where I was losing pressure.
3: Are you Lou Cardone? Are you Lou Cardone?
2: Huh? Sorry, mister, can't hear you.
3: I said, are you Mr. Cardone?
2: Wait a minute. Hey, Cutter, Joe.
4: Jack.
2: Cutter! What did you say?
3: I said, you're Mr. Cardone, are you not?
2: Yeah, it's me.
3: I would like to talk to you.
2: Okay, mister.
3: No, I do not mean here, outside someplace.
2: Sorry, mister, I haven't got the time.
3: I assure you it will be worth your while.
2: Oh, that way, huh? Okay. Break it, Joe. Be back in a minute.
4: Right.
2: Follow me.
3: Thank you.
2: Didn't catch your name.
3: I didn't say it.
2: Well?
3: Gunther. Joseph Gunther.
2: Okay, Mr. Gunther, what's on your mind?
3: I hoped we could find someplace more private.
2: I've made a lot of deals standing right here.
3: Very well. I followed your career with great interest, Mr. Cardone.
2: Get to the point.
3: You are a very capable young man.
2: I go on.
3: Your advertisement in the paper first attracted my attention.
2: Yeah?
3: The Anything Anywhere airline.
2: That's just the name I got tagged with.
3: I went to the trouble of having you investigated.
2: Well?
3: By my own men, of course. We discovered several things of interest.
2: Such as?
3: On March 2nd, you loaded a cargo of bowls of assorted materials. Your destination was recorded as Municipal Airport, Chicago. At 5:30 on the afternoon of the 23rd, you landed at a small airport outside of Las Cruces, Mexico, and made delivery to a representative of Rogers Packing Company.
2: So what's wrong with flying material to Mexico?
3: Your cargo was not assorted materials. Rolled inside the bowls were art treasures, valued at over $100,000.
2: Your men are pretty efficient.
3: The order was placed to me. On the 18th, you loaded a cargo of canned fruit. Same destination and delivery.
2: Another of your orders?
3: Yes. Scattered through the cans and sealed inside them was over $1 million in jewels and precious stones. Shall I go on?
2: You've made your point. What's next?
3: We had to be sure of our man, Mr. Cardone. Very sure.
2: The cargoes were delivered.
3: And you were well paid.
2: Well?
3: The next delivery is to Argentina.
2: Hey, that's a long hop. What's a cargo?
3: A man. Will 10,000 be enough?
2: Pretty important guy, eh?
3: Yes.
2: Why is he so hot?
3: Let us say he has disagreed with the authorities.
2: I like money, but I like free air, too.
3: 20,000.
2: Argentina. It's a lot of open water flying. I'd need wing tanks. That means questions. Oh, I don't like it. You better find
3: out. I have gone this far, Mr. Cardone. I cannot take no for an answer.
2: You've got the wrong boy, Mr. Gunther. Sorry,
3: I would like to have to point out that I have a complete record of your activities over the past year. Administration would find it interesting reading, I'm sure.
2: The publicity will look good on you, too.
3: I've been careful about that. You underestimate me.
2: So it's that way.
3: Yes.
2: 20 grand?
3: When can you leave?
2: There's a lot to be done. End of the week.
3: No later. I will get in touch with you about the details.
2: Okay.
3: I knew you would see this my way, Mr. Cardone.
2: Yeah. worked round the clock for the next few days, canceled all my other jobs, and just stuck close to the hangar. I had to work 30 hours a day for $20,000. A lot of the stuff could be done during daylight without starting too many questions, but I did most of the important work at night. It was the old excitement, just like the war days. I installed the wing tanks and checked the ship from stem to stern. Then I moved in all the equipment, picked up a 12-foot life raft, and was careful to see it was completely outfitted. Wasn't taking any chances. It was all set in 4 days. And Gunther phoned and set 5 o'clock the next morning as takeoff time.
3: You are punctual, Cardone.
2: $20,000, I'd miss my own funeral.
3: There's no time to waste. These are your passengers.
2: You said one.
3: It does not matter. There are two.
2: Well, the ship's heavy as she stands.
3: It will make it.
2: But a woman,
4: I'm not afraid.
2: Okay, in you go. Right here, let me help you.
4: I'm quite capable, thank you.
2: Have it your own way. Your turn, Mr.
3: Stendhal.
2: Can he talk?
3: The bandages, a precaution.
2: He must be hot. Now, bags next. This one stays too heavy.
3: It must go.
2: You want us to pile up at the end of the field?
4: It does not matter, Gunther.
3: Farewell, madame.
2: I'll be back for my 20,000.
3: I will contact you when you return.
2: I see that you do. You want to come up front for the takeoff, miss? Or is it, madam?
4: Miss Tauber. Yes, thank you. I would like to.
2: Well, maybe this won't be such a bad jaunt after all.
4: Beg your pardon?
2: Oh, nothing. There, you sit in that one. You make it okay? Good. Hang on, Miss Talbot. Here we go. Wave goodbye to your boyfriend. Come on, baby, lift a little. Come on, sugar, act nice for Pappy.
4: Will we make it?
2: Your guess is as good as mine. Come on, you old hag. Gotta do better than this.
4: Watch out for those trees.

0: You ever have that funny feeling that you've seen him at a total stranger someplace before? That was my reaction to Stender the first time I saw him. I couldn't pin it down to any particular time or place. It wasn't anything as concrete as that. We'd been in the air for about 6 hours when I put the ship on automatic pilot and went aft. You comfortable, Mr. Stender?
1: Quite, Mr. Cardone.
0: Must be a relief to get those bandages off.
1: They served their purpose.
2: The water looks beautiful from up here, like burnished metal.
0: I've seen that color before.
2: Where?
0: On the barrel of a rifle or a revolver, like Mr. Stender has under his jacket.
1: You think I am armed, Mr. Cardone?
0: The bottle's the only other thing make a bulge like that. You don't look like a drinking man.
1: You object, then, to my carrying a revolver?
0: I hadn't given it much thought.
1: But you object.
0: I don't have one.
1: Very well. You shall keep the cartridges. I shall hold the weapon.
0: How do I know that's all the shells you have?
1: In the same way that I know you are unarmed.
0: Okay.
1: You have done a great deal of flying, Mr. Cardone.
0: Enough.
1: You flew during the war.
0: Yeah.
1: Combat.
0: 71 mission.
1: Pacific?
0: Europe.
1: So. And you are responsible for the destruction of a great many German cities.
0: Not directly. I was a fighter pilot.
1: So? You have shot down many aircraft?
0: 16 and 2 probables.
1: Probables?
0: Not recorded by my wing cameras.
1: You must have been well rewarded by your country.
0: Never thought of it that way.
1: I always found your army system of awards and decorations a bit amusing.
0: We did all right.
1: But then you weren't professional soldiers.
0: We won the war, didn't we?
1: Yes, you did.
2: The motors.
0: Sounds bad. I can just get her to catch again. Gotta set her down. Back to your seats. Fasten your belts.
2: But I...
0: Try to lay her in easy.
1: Can you land
0: get on... back to your seat. Lucky water's smooth. Hold her up a hair. That's it. How easy?

0: Everyone comfortable?
1: Yes, thank you.
0: Raft's not the Queen Mary, but it'll keep afloat.
2: That was excellent flying, Gardeau.
0: Oh, we were lucky. If the water hadn't been
2: That was not luck. That was, fate.
0: Maybe.
2: Did you have time to radio our position?
0: No.
1: But surely a ship will pass this way.
0: Regular shipping channels are about 150 miles west of us. I figure we're drifting about due southwest.
2: The sail will help some.
0: Yeah, if the weather holds, we might drift into shipping lanes in 10 to 12 days.
1: Have we enough food?
0: I stocked the raft for two.
1: What does that mean?
0: Have to be careful. It won't be like the stork.
2: The stork?
0: Oh, nothing.
2: Do many aircraft fly this route?
0: Can't count on that.
2: No, I suppose they follow the shipping lanes, too.
0: That's right.
2: Well, we'll just have to make the best of it.
1: The sun is terribly hot.
0: Oh, I'm sorry. Here, let me rub some ointment on your face.
1: You've thought of everything.
0: It's part of the crash equipment.
1: Is there enough?
0: We have one, too.
1: That is not very much.
0: Faces get tough in a few days, won't need it then.
1: It is cooling.
0: You have a lovely face.
1: Covered with oil?
0: Even that way.
1: You should use some.
0: I don't need it.
2: Very charming, Mr. Cardone, if somewhat foolhardy.
1: Mr. Cardone was not trying to be charming.
2: Gallantry is a luxury he cannot afford.
1: That is contemptible.
2: The truth is often contemptible, Lisa.
0: You'd better use some, Stender.
2: Thank you.
0: Your face is quite white.
2: What do you mean, Cardone?
0: I don't know.
2: Are you implying that there is anything unusual about my face?
0: Why should I? Hey, when did you eat last, beautiful?
1: 4 o'clock this morning.
0: It's 12 hours.
1: Yes.
0: Okay, time for lunch, eh?
1: I can wait.
0: We'll eat now. Won't be much, though.
1: I am hungry.
0: Now, let's see. Must be something good on the menu.
1: I'll see if I can catch the waiter's eye.
0: They have very good steaks here.
1: I'm not really that hungry.
0: No? How about a nice third of a bar of chocolate, a biscuit, and a swallow of water?
1: That's exactly what I wanted.
0: Stender?
2: Thank you.
0: Oh, how's it taste?
1: Wonderful. I love that musty taste in the chocolate.
0: Army specialists worked years to develop it.
1: You're not eating, Mr. Stender.
2: I may have greater need of it tomorrow.
0: Maybe you won't need it at all. Tomorrow. The first few days weren't so bad, but after that it was pretty tough to take. The sun was blistering hot during the day, and we were chilled to the bone at night. We tried to keep the raft bailed out, but our clothes were always wet. By the third day, our legs were covered with ugly sores from the salt water. The ointment was all gone by the fourth day, but it didn't matter much because our faces and arms were as tough and dry as leather. We set up a system of watches, so one of us would always be awake while the other slept. I was standing watch on the sixth night. The sea was calm and the moon was bright. Hungry?
1: A little.
0: You have to wait for Stender.
1: Yes.
0: Wouldn't be fair.
1: No.
0: Someday I'll buy you a whole cow.
1: Don't, Lou.
0: Sorry. He sure is a funny one.
1: Funny?
0: Peculiar. Keeps to himself so much.
1: That's the way he wants it to be.
0: He's learned a lot about me.
1: So have I.
0: I know nothing about him.
1: No?
0: Sometimes I want to hit him for no reason at all.
1: I know.
0: He never seems to be as hungry or as thirsty as we are.
1: He's more careful with his food.
0: Yeah. How can he sleep so well?
1: I don't know.
0: The minute he lies down, he's asleep.
1: He knows how to relax.
0: Doesn't anything bother him?
1: No.
0: I have a feeling he's laughing at me all the time.
1: You imagine that.
0: No, I don't. I'm not the kind of guy who goes around hitting people for no reason.
1: I know.
0: Someday it... How'd you get mixed up with him?
1: Please don't ask.
0: Family?
1: Yes.
0: Oh. Tell me about yourself, Lisa.
1: What do you want to know?
0: I don't know where you were born, what you were like when you were little, what you believe in. Anything, everything.
1: You sound like the immigration authorities.
0: Didn't mean to.
1: I was born in Vienna on August 8th, 1920, which makes me 28.
0: 29.
1: Not till August.
0: Okay.
1: When I was 14, I was sent to live with my aunt in the United States and finished my education in American schools.
0: Lucky.
1: Why?
0: Because we can talk to each other.
1: I went back to Austria in the early days of the war.
0: Why?
1: I thought I should.
0: Go on.
1: The rest isn't nice.
0: I want to know.
1: It isn't important.
0: Okay. What do you believe in?
1: Myself.
0: That all?
1: I don't know.
0: Okay.

0: I lost track of time. What difference did it make? As near as I could figure, we'd been in the raft for 10 or 11 days. It was close enough. Our water was almost gone. Our food supply was running low. We used the fishing lines from the crash kit every day, but nothing ever happened. Lisa showed the strain more than Stender and me, and I began sharing my chocolate and biscuits without her knowing. Stender knew and smiled. It was Stender's watch on the 11th day. I was sleeping lightly when I woke with a start and remembered the cartridges from his revolver. I slipped my hand into my pocket. They were gone. I had no idea how many days they'd been missing.
1: You've lost something, Cardone?
0: No. No.
1: I thought I saw you looking
0: for... It was nothing.
1: I must have imagined it then.
0: Yeah. Clouds ahead.
1: You've seen many such before. They never brought rain.
0: These are cumulus.
1: Cumulus?
0: Rain-bearing.
1: Perhaps.
0: Oh, if it was only rain.
1: It would help.
0: Sorry we woke you, Lisa.
2: I was only half asleep.
0: You feel all right?
2: Yes.
0: Here, just wet your mouth with this.
1: You're getting careless, Cardone.
2: There's not enough flu.
0: Hey, take it.
2: Thank you. How is your sunburn?
0: It's okay.
2: You're lucky.
0: Why?
2: Your beard gives you some protection.
0: It's funny.
2: What, Lou?
0: No beard.
2: Do not understand.
0: Stender.
1: What do you mean, Cardone?
0: White skin. No beard.
1: You have suggested before that there's something unusual about my face.
0: Maybe there is.
2: I told you to forget.
0: All right, Lisa. I'm just beginning to wake up.
1: You're... How is it? Skating on thin ice, Cardone.
0: How would you say it in Germany?
1: These are dangerous words, Cardone.
0: I don't care. No. Leave us alone, Lisa.
2: It's raining.
0: We gotta have this out. Rain.
1: Rain.
2: So cold.
1: Good.
0: No. No, just a shower.
1: Think all I can.
0: The sail. Get the sail down.
1: Think.
0: The sail. Catch it in the sail.
1: Catch the sail.
0: Stretch it out.
1: Pull the canteen.
0: Yes. Dip it in, little Stender. Look out, you're spilling it.
2: Now it's coming.
0: Oh.

0: We were able to fill one canteen and a half, another before the rain stopped, but that was enough to keep us alive for a few more days. A lot of things were beginning to get straightened out in my mind. I was sure now that I'd seen Stender before, the peculiar whiteness of his skin and the lack of hair. Well, if that wasn't plastic surgery, I'd never seen it. I knew I had to be careful because he still had the revolver and the cartridges. It was the 14th or 15th day in the raft. I was half awake. Lisa was bending over me, shielding my face from the sun.
1: Mr. Stender says you've been sharing your food with me.
0: What'd you tell her that for?
2: I hoped she would see you for what you are.
1: True. True.
0: Now, don't waste your strength, Lisa.
2: Oh, silence, both of you.
1: No. No.
2: Silence.
0: What's the gun?
2: Silence.
1: No.
2: The bird.
0: What?
2: Up there, a bird.
0: Go.
2: I can just...
0: Don't
2: get
0: it yet.
2: Getting closer.
0: Wait.
2: Circling.
0: Looking for food.
2: Coming down.
0: Not yet.
2: Sees us.
0: Yeah.
2: Coming for the raft.
0: Quickly, Lance.
2: There.
0: Right on the raft.
2: Don't.
0: Careful.
2: One shot.
0: As if you hit the raft.
2: I am an excellent shot, Cardone.
0: Got him. Got him.
1: No.
0: Food, Lisa, food.
2: Never any doubt.
0: Yeah, lucky you had the gun.
2: The superior mind must do as it thinks best.
0: Got to take care of the bird.
2: I thought I detected a note of alarm, Cardone.
0: Huh?
2: Yeah, you thought perhaps I had some other use for the revolver?
0: No.
2: My imagination, perhaps.
0: You know what this means, Stender?
2: Means?
0: Have a bird.
2: We're safe for another few days.
0: Besides that?
2: Well?
0: We're getting near shipping lane, Stender.
2: So?
0: We may get through this.
2: Yes.
0: First thing I do will be turn you in.
2: So?
0: One thing you can't stand. Be beaten.
2: You're talking bravely. Considering I have the revolver, my captain. Oh, was it Major?
0: Colonel Private. Or was it Corporal?
2: How long do you think you can stand this, Cardone?
0: As long as you can.
2: One of us must fall asleep in the end.
0: It'll be you.
2: I'm stronger than you.
0: Maybe.
2: I've been more careful with my food.
0: Yeah.
2: It's been what? 18, 19 hours.
0: It is so.
2: And now you are beginning to tire.
0: No.
2: Splash some water on your face. It will help keep you awake.
0: Shut up.
2: Look at Lisa. Lisa's sleeping. It would be so easy. Just close your eyes.
0: Shut up.
2: Your patience is wearing thin, Cardone.
0: You can't last forever.
2: You should not allow yourself to become so upset. It uses valuable energy.
0: I don't get it.
2: Get it?
0: This cat and mouse business.
2: Perhaps I am enjoying myself.
0: How?
2: Proving to you conclusively that I am your superior in every way.
0: So this is what it was all about.
2: About?
0: The war.
2: Your eyes are heavy, Cardone.
0: Huh?
2: You'll not last much longer.
0: Okay.
2: Another hour at the most.
0: Shut up, sir.
2: So easy. Just close eyes. Never wake up.
1: No, you careful.
0: It's all right, Lisa.
1: Give water.
0: Here, baby. Drink this.
1: Give food.
2: You could use that water more than she.
1: Give food.
0: Can't last river. Got him.
2: All right.
0: Eyes heavy.
2: Shrine hold.
0: Can't last forever.
2: Superior.
0: Get the gun.
2: Stay back.
0: Gonna beat you.
2: Superior.
0: Gonna turn you in. Life.
2: Superior.
0: Gonna beat you. Beat you. Beat you. Gotta get his gun. His gun. Got it. Got it. Gotta throw it. Run! You and me now. You and me. Beat you, Superman. Beat you. Whistle. Heard whistle. Can't see. Whistle. Ship must be ship. Ship. There's a Stendhal. Ship. There's ship. Stendhal. Stendhal.
2: Yes.
0: That ship. America.

0: is coming out of it. Take it easy, son. Here. Drink this.
1: Everything's all right.
2: Thanks.
1: Lie back and rest, son. You're going to be all right.
2: Lisa. Lisa.
1: She's safe, too. You're going to be okay.
2: Where am I?
1: On board my ship. I'm John Steele, skipper.
2: Oh. Lisa safe?
1: Yes. You're both coming along fine.
2: Both?
1: Lucky we picked the two of you up when we did.
2: Two?
1: Yes. You were both unconscious when we got to you.
2: Two?
1: Yes. It's a funny thing. When I first picked you up with my glasses, I thought I saw three people in the raft. When we got close enough to lower a boat, there was just you and the girl.
2: Couldn't take a beating.
1: Pardon?
2: Nothing.
1: Yes. Now, you just lie back and take it easy.
2: Yeah.
1: Oh, just one thing more.
2: Yeah?
1: I've been holding up my radiogram till you came around.
2: Yeah?
1: Any casualties to report?
2: No. No casualties.
1: No. I didn't think so. By the way, we found this in your pocket. Thought you might like to have it.
2: Oh, what is it?
1: A ring.
2: Oh, thanks.
1: Indian good luck charm. Isn't it?
2: Yeah. Yeah.

John Steele, Adventurer, is produced by Robert Monroe, written and directed by Elliot Drake. Don Douglas is featured as John Steele. Also in tonight's cast were Ross Martin, Connie Lemke, and Earl George. The orchestra was conducted by Sylvan Levin. Sound by Walt Shaver. Remember, next week, Mutual presents Kid Brother, another story of suspense and action from the files of John Steele, Adventurer. Ted Malley speaking. 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

0: We had a party last night. It's one of the places in a worse shape. You know how it is. You leave things overnight, takes twice as long to put them right. 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

0: The Skelly Oil Company presents Captain Midnight. Captain Midnight, brought to you three times each week by the Skelly Oil Company, Skelly Choppers and Dealers. See, we have another swell treat for you tonight. You all seem to enjoy hearing from Captain Balfour so much last week that I told the captain we'd like to hear from one of his own student pilots there at the Spartan School of Aeronautics. Well, it was no sooner said than done. So here's young Henry Rankin, flying student from the Spartan School of Aeronautics in Tulsa, Oklahoma. Where's your home, Henry?
1: I live in Gastonia, North Carolina, sir.
0: Gastonia, North Carolina?
1: Yes, sir.
0: Well, listen, Henry. If you live in North Carolina, how'd you happen to choose the Spartan School of Aeronautics way out in Tulsa?
1: Oh, that is easy. I'd heard of the Spartan School for years. It's one of the best flying schools in the country. It's fully government approved, and they teach all branches of aviation, so a student isn't limited to just one phase of the industry.
0: Well, you seem to have some good reasons, all right. Are you a member of the famous Dawn Patrol there at the Spartan School?
1: Yes, sir. Every student pilot in the school is a member of the Dawn Patrol. I think it's one of the greatest flying clubs in the country. The biggest thrill of belonging to the Dawn Patrol is going on one of our big cross-country flights when we start out with as many as 15 planes and hop off for some city 500 or 600 miles away.
0: Say, boy, that must be a thrill. By the way... I understand you're training pilots for Uncle Sam there at the Spartan School as well as private flyers.
1: Yes, that's true. We have a staff of 50 instructors and 67 training ships for the use of a student pilot.
0: Say, I had no idea the school was that large.
1: Oh, yes, and that's not all. We have 17 modern buildings and 5 separate flying fields.
0: Oh, boy, I can see that's really some air school. But tell us now, Henry, what part of your student training you like best?
1: Well, of course, the actual flying is the most fun. But all the work is mighty interesting to anybody that believes in the future of aviation. We study radio, navigation, meteorology, airplane mechanics, and even learn all about airplane construction there at the Spartan factory where they make those famous Spartan monoplanes.
0: Well, you certainly should be well trained when you graduate from the Spartan school. Say, when I buy my first plane, maybe you can be my chief pilot.
1: Okay, Don Gordon. And we'll use nothing but Skelly Aramax gasoline and good old Skelly Tagaline motor oil, just like we do down at the Spartan School.
0: All right, Henry. Boy, it's a deal. Thanks a lot for coming up here tonight. And I'm speaking for every Flight Patrol member when I say, happy landing. And now to Captain Midnight. The famous pilot constructed a revolving antenna with a circular base on which are marked the points of the compass, in the hope of discovering which direction the mysterious radio signals are coming from. As our adventure opens today, the scene is late at night outside the workshop of Señor Paredes' hacienda. Captain Midnight, Chuck, and Pablo are gathered around the crude apparatus which Captain Midnight and Chuck have made. The sound of a voice speaking indistinctly is heard coming from the radio. Listen.
2: What can we do, mi capitán?
3: There's only one thing we can do, Pebbles. We've got to get this radio tuned sharper. Now then, Chuck, here's what you do. I'll see if I can tune it in clear, and if I do, you turn the volume up while I rotate the antenna.
4: Right you are, Captain Midnight.
3: I just can't seem to get it on the nose.
4: Well, the whole trouble is it requires a too sensitive setting.
3: Yeah.
2: Oh, listen to that. It's much better now.
4: Now we're getting somewhere.
3: Quiet now, quiet. I'll see if I can improve on that. No, that won't do. I should have left it where it was.
2: Why does he not continue?
3: Oh, he is continuing, Pebbles, but we can't hear him.
4: It must be Major Steele or Bud Conley. No one else would be using that wavelength.
3: Well, I'm going to give this thing a rest. I'm going to cut the switch. Now, I'm going to look at this antenna, and we'll make some calculations.
4: I saw you moving the antenna. Did you get the position where the signals came in loudest?
3: Yes, as well as I could. Didn't have much time, though.
2: Oh, see, the time was very short. The voice came in, and then it goes.
4: What kind of a reading did you get?
3: Here it is. Here, take a look at it.
4: Jiminy Cricket, it's almost straight north.
3: No, wait, Chuck. No, it's a little bit east of north. Now, look, I have the base marked in units of 10. You see? It's almost at 10 degrees.
4: No, not exactly. I'd say that 12 would hit it closer.
3: Mm-hmm. Yeah, that's just about it. All right, we call it 12.
2: Oh, but me amigos, I do not understand.
3: Well, it's like this, Pebbles. I turned this antenna until those signals came in loudest. Then I left it that way. Upon reading the degrees at the base, we find out the exact direction from which those signals were coming.
2: Oh, that's the wonderful thing. Now you know the direction in which to fly.
3: Mm-hmm. That's the whole thing, Pebbles. It may not be exact, but it's as close as we can get with what we have to work with. Now, where's that map we were looking at?
2: Oh, here's the map.
3: Oh, fine. Now, right now, spread it out on this table. There.
4: Now then, let's see what kind of a direction 12 degrees would be.
3: Mm-hmm. Oh, wait, there's a board with a straight edge over there, Pebbles. Hand it to me, will you, please?
2: Well, see me, Captain.
3: Ah, that's it, thanks. Now then, here we are at Senor Paredes Hacienda. Now, we draw a line straight north.
2: But how do you find the 12 degrees, mi capitán?
3: I'll show you that, Pebbles. Now, here's a circle I made with a piece of cardboard. You see, now it's marked off in degrees, starting with zero and going to 360. This is what we call a protractor. It's used to lay off courses on a map.
4: But you see, Pebbles, your aviation course is beginning right now.
3: Now then, you see, we put the protractor on the map with the center at the hacienda. The zero point, or true north, is turned so it coincides exactly with the true north line on the map. Now then, here. I put a dot with my pencil at 12 degrees, right there.
4: Shall I take off the protractor?
3: Yes, Chuck, go ahead.
4: There.
3: Now, Pebbles, I take the straight edge, I draw a line from the hacienda to the dot which I made with my pencil. Now, that will be the direction from which the signals came in loudest, and will be the course which we will have to follow.
4: Well, gee, when will we start?
3: Well, at daybreak, and let's pray for good visibility, because that's something we've got to have in order to do any good.
2: Oh, please, mi capitán, I should like very much to go with you.
4: Oh, listen. Someone's coming.
2: Oh, see, it's Don Juan and Senorita Patsy.
5: Ah, mi capitán. You have had the success?
3: Well, Senor Pareda, yes and no. We heard a voice, all right, but we're not absolutely sure it was Major Steele or Bud Connick.
6: But did you hear someone? Was it on the Spartan's wavelength?
4: You bet it was, Patsy. Right on the nose.
2: See, and we hear the voice call for help, Patsy.

0: you hear someone? Was it on the Spartan's wavelength?
1: You bet it was, Patsy. Right on the nose.
2: See, and we hear the voice call for help, Patsy. And he tells about the injured man.
0: An injured man? Gosh, Captain Midnight, it must be Major Steele or Bud Conley.
3: You have made a decision, mi capitán? You take off in the airplane?
4: Yes, Senor Pareda. I'm taking off at daybreak. Chuck and I have checked that ship left here by Gardo. Seems to be in good condition.
2: See, I have asked El Capitan Midnight to let me go along.
3: No, Pablo, you should not do that. If El Capitan Midnight wishes you to go with him, he will ask you.
4: Oh, that's all right, Senor Pareda. Pablo is eager to do some flying, and I don't blame him. Yeah, but the more I think of it, the more certain I am that we'll have to leave him behind.
2: Oh, it's the big disappointment, El Capitan.
3: No, Pablo, you must not say that. You should have not asked him in the first place.
4: Oh, now you'll have plenty of chance to do some flying later on, Pebbles. And here's the situation. The plane will only hold four people. And we'll have to take some supplies with us, too.
1: Gosh, if somebody's hurt, we've got to take along a first aid kit.
4: You bet we have. And we've got to be prepared to camp out if necessary.
0: But who are going, Captain Midnight?
4: I'll answer that, Patsy, by outlining what we need. Now, we're going to fly a course that at best is none too accurate. We'll have to fly high. And I need two persons, one on each side, to watch over the side of the ship. Well, they should be persons who have had a good deal of experience in picking out ground objects from the air. Well, very definitely, that means you and Chuck.
0: Gee, that's swell.
1: We'll do the best we can.
4: If Major Steele and Bud Conley have had a forced landing along this course, we've got to locate the plane the first time over. We won't have any time to waste making circles and flying back and forth.
3: Si, senor, es verdad. It is the truth.
1: And besides, we won't have any extra gas.
2: Well, but mi capitán, that makes three people. There's still room for one more.
4: Yes, I know it, Pebbles. And I know how anxious you are to go, but that other place must be taken by someone who's an experienced nurse. That means Patsy's mother.
0: Ma's a wonderful nurse.
1: And another thing, Ma knows how to set broken bones and fix up injuries.
4: You bet. Well, that makes up the crew.
3: But, mi capitán, you will return again?
4: Certainly, senor. I don't know exactly when, but we'll come back sometime.
0: But gosh, Captain Midnight, what about Pinky Drake and Slim Poole? They've got to have some way to get home.
4: Well, I'll either fly back or send Chuck for Pinky and Slim, and Pebbles here at the same time.
2: Then you will take me to the Spartan Flying School?
4: Yes, Pebbles. Either Chuck or I will see that you get there.
2: Oh, whoopee! It's the cat's mustache.
4: Well, I guess we'd better break up now. We've got a lot of packing to do, and we've got to get some sleep.
3: Just the 1 minute, El Capitan. I have the good news for you.
4: Yes, Senor Pareda? What is it?
3: I have delivered the prisoners to the authorities. Some of them will be in the jail for the long time.
1: Well, gee, Senor Pareda, what happened to that fellow named Rossman?
3: They do not have the record on the man Rossman, so they turned him loose.
1: Oh, that's swell. He told us everything he knew, and he promised he'd go straight.
4: Yes, and I hope he keeps that promise, Chuck. Well, come on, everyone. Let's get together the things we'll need for the flight tomorrow.
1: And come on, Patsy. Let's get packed right away.
5: Captain Midnight and his friends packed the plane and got a few hours' sleep. Then, at daybreak, they took off from Senor Pareda's hacienda, and as we find them now, they're flying at 5,000 feet. Captain Midnight is at the controls with Chuck in the other forward seat, while Patsy and Ma Donovan are in the rear. Let's listen as Patsy explains.
0: Captain Midnight, we've flown for over 3 hours and haven't seen a thing that looks like a wrecked plane.
4: Yes, I know, Patsy. But we're still a long way from the border, so don't become careless. If we should fly over the ship without seeing it, we'd be out of luck.
1: Well, we can't let that happen. If we did, we never would find Major Steele and Conley.
6: Oh, sure, and me eyes are getting tired from watching the ground below. After you look a while, it becomes just a blur.
0: My eyes get to feeling that way, too. And I have to make myself pick out different objects beneath it.
1: Well, I don't look at everything. I just try to figure out which would be the most logical spots for a ship to try and land in.
4: That's the system, Chuck. That's what we all can do.
6: But if Major Steele's motor stopped, well, he wouldn't have much choice.
4: Well, you see, Mrs. Donovan, it's like this. Now, it was daylight when Major Steele and Conley headed for the border. Now, I warned them about the gasoline in that ship. That being the case, Major Steele would certainly fly high enough so that if the engine quit, he would have a choice of places in which to make a forced landing. So, as we fly along, I just ask myself what spots I would make for if this engine should quit.
0: Why, sure. If we look at every possible landing field, we can't possibly miss them.
1: Oh, yes, we can, too. Don't forget, we're flying this course, but it may not be absolutely correct. They might have been forced down farther out on either side of us.
4: True enough. All we can do is to keep going on this course and hope that we're close enough to see them.
0: What will we do if we don't see them?
4: Well, we'll keep going, Patsy, across the border and land at the first American airport we come to. Then I'll organize a search party and we'll come back and comb this country thoroughly.
1: You mean with planes?
4: Yes. I'll get so many ships in the air that one of the pilots is bound to see them.
0: And you can set up radio listening posts to try to get those signals again.
4: Yes, Patsy. We can do that too. And by having several different posts like that, we can tell their position within 5 or 10 miles.

0: Sure, you can get their position by triangulation. Whereas now, all we know is that they're somewhere along a straight line.
1: Well, sure, and why don't you turn on the radio again? Maybe we can hear them now.
2: Well, I've tried several times, but we haven't had any luck.
1: Quick, Captain Midnight. Look down on the left. I think I see something.
2: Where, Patsy, where?
0: Oh, I see it. Why, it looks like an airplane wing.
2: Yes, it does. And we're going down to look.
3: Well, what have Patsy Donovan's keen eyes picked out? And is it, as Chuck Ramsey has exclaimed, the wing of an airplane? Has Captain Midnight's crude apparatus led them to Major Steele and Bud Conley? Listen Wednesday and find out. Tune in to Captain Midnight. Say, wasn't that something to hear from a real flying student from the Spartan School of Aeronautics? Gee, who knows? Maybe some of you fellows and girls will be going to that famous flying school yourself someday. But now, I want to tell you about the big treat that's in store for us tomorrow night. You see, every single member of Captain Midnight's 1940 Flight Patrol is going to receive, absolutely free, a great, big, beautiful...
4: Wait a minute, Mr. Gordon. Mum's the word.
3: What? Oh, I can't tell him, huh? Say, come to think of it, that's right. Well, you listen to the next adventure of Captain Midnight, and I'll tell you all about it first thing, I promise. And, oh boy, is it some surprise. You just wait and see. It's for every member, and it's absolutely free. So don't forget, tune in again Wednesday, same time, same station, for further transcribed adventures of Captain Midnight. 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Have Major Steele and Bud Conley been found? If so, have they been rescued in time? Or is this one of Ivan Shark's planes? Be sure to listen Wednesday. Until then, this is Don Gordon, your Skelly man, saying goodbye and happy landing!

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1: A fiery horse with a speed of light, a cloud of dust, and a hearty, "Hi-oh, Silver!" The Lone Ranger.

0: With his faithful Indian companion, Tonto, the masked rider of the plains, led the fight for law and order in the early western United States. The stories of his strength and courage, his daring and resourcefulness have come down to us through the generations. And nowhere in the pages of history can one find a greater champion of justice. Return with us now to those thrilling days of yesteryear. From out of the past come the thundering hoofbeats of the great horse, Silver. The Lone Ranger rides again.
1: Come on, Silver! Let's go, big fella! I'm Silver! Come on!
0: In the middle of a rolling plain of lush green prairie grass, Rocky Patch was an ugly clump of scrub-thatched boulders. But to the Indian, who urged his sturdy paint up the steep and narrow trail to the top, was soon revealed a shallow basin of the same rich soil as the plain below, this time ridged into neat rows of waving grain. Tonto's eyes, searching the basin for a sign of the farmer, suddenly saw a man lying on the ground under the blazing sun, his arms and legs tied, his head twisted and limp against the blue-green grass.
2: Get him up, scout!
3: I'm not dead. Now you're free. Yeah. Here, you drink water.
4: What?
3: Or you get bad blow on head. Now you rest. Me fix wound now.
4: What happened? Legs, I can hardly move them.
3: Them plenty stiff. Somebody tie you.
4: Oh yes, I remember now. My...
3: Now, you drink this. You feel better by and by.
4: Thanks, Injun. If you hadn't come, I'd have been a goner. What's your name?
3: Me, Tonto. Who you?
4: Whit Saunders. I own this farm. That is, I soon will, unless Tom Hunt and his waddies run me off it.
3: Him fella who tie you?
4: He's boss of the Borax Ranch. Spread runs all around the foot of Rocky Patch.
3: Me see it.
4: I've sweated for more than 6 months to make a home up here. I've cleared the land for crops and built a cabin and barn with just my own hands. But that don't make any difference to Tom Hunt. He hates homesteaders. Today he came to see me.
5: Ben, I'm telling you straight. Clear out. I don't want nesters on my land.
4: Technically, I reckon Rocky Patch is your land, Mr. Hunt. But it's too steep for your steers to climb and graze, and you never paid no attention to it before I filed my claim.
5: That ain't here nor there. You're a farmer. And I'd rather be hog-tied and see your kind within miles of my ranch.
4: I'll give you your answer now. It's no.
5: What?
4: I like Rocky Patch. In 2 weeks, my claim will be proved. This is my home, and I mean to keep it.
5: Why, you young whippersnapper. I'll have my waddies run you out of here so fast it'll make your head swim.
6: Now, Dad, you know what the doctor said about your blood pressure.
5: Benji, what in thunder are you doing up here?
6: What's the trouble? Won't Whit follow orders?
5: You mean to say you know this land-grabbing maverick?
4: Your daughter's been here before.
6: Whit and I are old friends now, Dad.
5: Blast it, Nancy. I won't have you palavering with a nester.
4: Your range boss has been here, too. I'll thank you to order Monk Myers to stay free of my farm.
5: Order my... Why, you young buckaroo, I'll...
6: Why won't you let Whit stay? It's not
5: keep
6: really...
5: Keep out of this, Nancy. You've got no business up here with this ornery coyote anyway.
4: I think you've said all you came to say, Mr. Hunt.
6: Whit,
5: you're darn tootin' I have, and I'm saying it again. Ramoose, if you ain't cleared out inside of a week by Juniper, I'll turn the boys loose. And they hate nesters worse than rattlers.
6: Ed, you've got
5: you're
6: to
5: coming
6: listen.
5: With me, young lady. Your ma was living, she'd skin you alive before she'd allow you to mix with a farmer. Get up, horse. Get along there.
6: Goodbye, Whit.
4: Goodbye, Nancy. Say it while you can, you young squirt. It's your last goodbye.
7: Monk,
4: keep your hands clean. I got you covered.
7: You ought to know I've got no reason to carry a gun up here.
4: Sure. I saw you wasn't wearing a gun belt. I figured maybe you was the knife-throwing kind.
7: Why,
4: easy.
7: You...
4: I've got a nervous trigger finger for nesters.
7: What do you want?
4: Well, I've been listening to your talk from behind them boulders. You seem to have a notion that you...
7: It's more than a notion, Monk. It's a fact. Neither you nor any other Tom Hunt's waddies can stop me.
4: Oh, I'm right sorry to hear that, Whit.
7: You don't frighten me.
8: That's because you haven't got much imagination. If you had, you'd see how easy it'd be for me to drill you without anybody ever knowing.
7: A killer, huh?
8: That's right. When somebody steps between me and what I want.
7: Meaning Nancy Hunt?
8: Yeah. Her and something else.
7: I thought I saw you skulking in back a few of the times she came to see me. You don't have a chance, Monk.
8: I will after you're gone.
7: But I'm staying.
8: And there's 6 bullets in this gun that say different.
7: Oh, I see.
8: And it's up to you how you go. Perpendicular or horizontal? I'd just as soon drill you.
7: But you'd rather not risk a hang noose if you can help it, huh?
8: Yeah.
7: If I had a gun, you wouldn't have the nerve, Monk. I'll just have to do the best with what there is. You won't fire again.
9: Give me that gun.
7: Take it.
8: Oh. You ornery coyote. Lead's too good for you. I'm sending you 6 feet under. But slow. You'll bake under a blazing sun by day, and at night you'll freeze. No food, no water. Just a slow, torturing sleep.
7: Miles away. Then I came to for a minute and saw he tied me. The way you found me. I guess must have dropped off again.
3: Him hit you plenty hard.
7: Reckon it all happened that more than a half hour ago.
3: And you feel better now.
7: Yeah. Thanks to you, I... Look.
3: Smoke.
7: My crops are on fire. They'll all be destroyed.
3: Come, scout. Now, you get up and saddle, quick.

0: Oh, fella.
1: Oh, we haven't a chance to stop on that blaze.
0: Grain burned plenty fast.
1: Every bit of my spring planting going up in flames.
0: Cabin on fire.
1: My barn, too, and all my stock is pinned inside.
0: We get them out plenty fast. Man run from house. Him fired
1: that. It's Monk, the yellow snake. He set a match to everything I own.
0: Him right away.
1: We've got to get the stock out of that barn. They'll be burned alive.
0: Here, door. We worked plenty fast now.
2: Racing into the burning building, Tonto and Whit Saunders worked frantically to free the stock that was quartered there. Flaming brands hurtled from the roof of the barn to the hay-strewn floor, narrowly missing the Indian and the farmer, and setting a dozen new fires. Suddenly, as the last stock was being driven out, they heard an ominous rending overhead. Looked up to see the flaming roof about to crash upon them.
1: Look out, Tonto, we'll be trapped.
0: You come.
1: Just get this stock clear of the door.
0: Roof not hold up much longer.
1: Oh, I know it. Come on,
0: animals out of danger now.
1: Look out, here it comes.

0: burned out. 6 months' work. The whole farm gone up in smoke. But it'll take more than this for the Bar X to drive me off.
1: Ah, not good. You fight for rights.
0: You bet I will. The next Bar X skunk who shows himself on Rocky Patch is getting a slug.
2: Sometime later, the thick smoke from three signal fires billowed toward the sky from the rim of Rocky Patch. It was the traditional sign of the West that help was needed. In scanning the trail toward the nearby town of Bear Ridge, Tonto was confident that the Lone Ranger would answer his signal. He did not know that at that moment, Monk Myers was conferring with Cal Judson in the latter's office.
3: Ah, you're a fool, Monk. You had that nester set for a pine box, but you had to do it the hard way. Now he's more alive than before.
4: Well, how'd I know that blasted redskin had come nosing around? Except for Tom Hunt and Nancy, nobody takes the trail up the Rocky Patch.
3: Who is the Indian?
4: I don't know. Never saw him before.
3: Fine mess you've made. Now we'll have to do it all over again.
4: Maybe not, Cal. Before I left, the Nester's whole farm was a mess of flames. There wasn't a chance of stopping the blaze. Now there's nothing to keep with on his claim.
3: It'll take more than a fire to drive him out. I know that young pup. He's proud and full of fight.
4: I reckon you're right.
3: If we don't act fast, somebody else will get wind of the gold buried on Rocky Patch. Maybe even Whit Saunders himself.
4: You're sure there is gold up there, are you, Cal?
3: Of course I'm sure. Got a map that shows the exact location. But it's on the Nester's claim, and as long as he's alive, we can't dig for it.
4: The half-breed might have made the story up.
3: I don't invest cash without proof that I'm going to get a sizable chunk more in my investment back.
4: No offense. I just wanted to be sure I wasn't risking my neck for nothing.
3: I wouldn't have told you about the gold if I didn't need you to get rid of Whit Saunders.
4: Tom Hunt has threatened to have the boys run the Nester off in a week.
3: Now, Tom Hunt's daughter wraps the old coot around her finger. You know that. She wants Whit to stay. He'll be there come doomsday.
4: All right. I'll go gunning for him again.
3: When?
4: Tonight. Looks like it's going to be cloudy. It'll give me a chance to sneak into the patch without being seen.
3: Now, this time, don't get any fancy notions. Give him a straight taste of lead.
4: Don't worry. I don't make the same mistake twice. I'll drill him full of so many holes, if he don't pass out from lead poisoning, he'll die of pneumonia.
2: Night was thick on the prairie below Rocky Patch when the Lone Ranger reined in beside Tonto.
5: Oh, Silver, oh, boy, who?
6: You come plenty fast.
7: I left as soon as I saw your signal, Tonto.
6: You not bring Dan?
7: No, I didn't want to involve him in danger. He'll be all right in town until we return for him.
6: Now,
7: what's wrong, Kimosabe?
6: Plenty wrong in Rocky Patch. Me ride down to prairie to meet you. Think maybe you not find mountain trail in dark.
7: Is the trail far from here?
6: 1/2 mile. We go there plenty quick. There may be trouble later.
7: What kind of trouble?
6: Me tell you why we ride. Get him up, scout!
7: Come on, Silver!
2: As the powerful Silver and the sturdy scout raced across the prairie toward the mountain trail, Tonto revealed the nature of Whit Saunders' trouble to his masked friend. Then they began the short but steep ascent.
7: Set fire to his farm, huh?
6: Him lose everything but livestock.
7: I see.
6: We come to Rocky Patch. That basin head.
7: This trail is treacherous.
6: It's plenty steep, narrow. We go slow. Watch out for loose rocks. Steady, scout.
7: Easy, Silver. Listen.
6: Shots come from top of trail.
7: That horse is running away.
6: He kept his way.
7: Stop him. Come on, Silver.
6: Get him up. Scout. Horse not have rider.
7: He must have thrown her. Oh, boy. Pull up. Pull, Silver. Pull. Pull.
8: Nancy!
7: Otto, look.
6: Horse throw girl in ledge.
7: She's unconscious.
6: That's right.
7: If she moves an inch when she recovers, she'll fall over the cliff. Come on, Silver!
9: The curtain falls on the first act of our Lone Ranger story. Before the next exciting scenes, please permit us to pause for just a few moments.

0: Now to continue our story. Whit Saunders stood staring with horror at the still huddled figure of the girl he loved. Nothing short of a miracle had saved her from instant death. The ledge where her body rested was not more than 2 feet wide. A narrow shelf which jutted from the scrub-thatched face of Rocky Patch some distance down from the rim. Beyond it was a sheer, breathtaking drop to the prairie. Racing to the top of the trail, the Lone Ranger and Tonto quickly drew rein.
1: Hold it, Robert.
2: Hold it.
1: Hold it.
2: Hurry, Tonto. Break your rope.
3: I didn't know it was Nancy. I wouldn't hurt her for anything. Wait, you're mad.
2: There's no time for talk. Run both of these ropes through the fork of that scrub.
3: Yes, sir.
2: Fasten the end of your rope to Scout Tonto. I'll fasten mine to Silver.
4: Me savvy.
3: You're going down to it?
2: Yes.
3: Let me go. After what I did,
2: needed up here. Hurry with those ropes, man.
3: They're through.
2: I'll arrange this noose around my waist.
4: You take plenty care.
2: I will. Are the horses ready, Kemosabe? Whit, give me that other rope.
3: Here it is.
2: Keep an eye on those ropes. Make sure they don't snag after they go through the scrub.
3: You can count on me.
2: Good. Ready, Tonto. Lower away.
0: Held by the noose and the rope, which on the cliff above him, Silver was slowly lowering by stepping backward, the Lone Ranger braced his feet against the sheer wall of the cliff. In his hand, he carried the looped end of the second rope. For one breathless moment, it seemed that the lariat would be too short to reach the ledge on which the unconscious girl lay. Then, the masked man's feet touched the narrow shaft. He bent carefully and slipped the second noose under the girl's armpits. The rope tautened, and at Tonto's signal, Scout hauled the slim, still figure toward safety, while the Lone Ranger, hoisted by Silver, steered her clear of jagged rocks and scrubs.
2: Take hold of Nancy, Whit.
3: She looks so pale. She isn't hurt bad, is she?
2: Come over and look at her, Tonto.
5: Me bring water. Bather face, maybe me see.
2: What is it, Kemosabe?
5: Bullet grazer.
3: Bullet? But I didn't shoot to kill. I shot high, just to scare whoever it was and to hightail it back down the trail.
2: How many shots did you fire with?
3: Well, one, though it echoed just like there were two.
2: I see.
3: Oh, she's coming around.
5: She feel fine by and by. May not find broken bones anymore.
6: Hoist your hands, Whit.
3: What?
7: Nancy.
8: Where?
2: Your daughter will be all right.
7: No thanks to you. And you, young lad, grabbing this, you shot her.
3: I couldn't have shot her, Mr. Hunt.
6: You fired at her, didn't you?
3: No, not
7: the
3: right.
7: The story's too thin, young fella.
6: You're coming with me, Whit. The sheriff in Bear Ridge is mighty accommodating. The gents are too free and easy with their shooting irons. When he hears how you took a shot at a defenseless girl, well, he'll likely give you room and board for keeps.
3: You smooth-tongued snake. I'll take my chances with the sheriff against yours any day.
8: Whit.
3: Oh, Nancy. Nancy, are you all right?
8: Yes, I'm all right.
7: Get away from my daughter, you crop-raising coyote.
8: Dad, you can't send Whit.
7: It's no use arguing, Nancy. I aim to get rid of this Nestor once and for all.
6: Get moving, you. I'm taking you into town the way a Nestor ought to be took. On foot.

0: Later that night, a masked man who wore a white hat and six guns hung low trailed Monk Myers from the jail to Cal Judson's office. As he crept closer, the door opened suddenly. Two men came out. The Lone Ranger flattened himself in the shadows of a building as they strode toward a nearby barn. Then he stealthily followed suit.
1: You'll find picks and shovels packed in that toolbox, Monk. Some canvas bags, too, for loading the gold.
2: Oh, everything ready and waiting, huh, Cal? You must have anticipated this trip for some time.
1: I don't leave anything to chance, if that's what you mean. I'll harness the team to the buckboard.
2: Make sure you don't forget the map.
1: Got it in my pocket. Oh, steady there. Hold up. That was a stroke of luck. You're trailing Nancy hunt up Rocky Patch tonight.
2: Yeah. She was so anxious to see that nester. She liked to bust a saddle girth riding up the path.
1: Steady, boy. Is that what changed your mind from drilling Wit to framing him for shooting his girl?
2: What do you mean?
1: I hear you're pretty sweet on Nancy yourself.
2: You hear too much, Cal.
1: Creasing the girl's scalp was mighty close shooting, Monk. Or was it that you aimed for a solid hit and missed?
2: Maybe I did. Maybe I didn't. But either way, Whit Saunders stood to be blamed for it.
1: Yeah. The beauty of it is he shot his rifle about the same time you shot yours.
2: The masked man and the engine like to arrive in time to ruin everything. You know, lucky I heard him coming after the shot and hitting the brush.
1: And after they passed, you hightailed it back down the trail to fetch Tom Hunt from the ranch. So as he'd blame the nester for shooting his daughter and clap him in jail.
2: Yeah, that's it. And Whit can't bother us while he's behind bars. We can dig up that yellow dust that's buried on his land, and he'll never know the difference.
1: All ready with them tools, Monk?
2: Yeah, yeah. Give me a hand and lift the box into the buckboard.
1: All right. Better take that lantern, too. We'll need light to see by when we dig.
2: I got it. Well, let's climb up behind that team and get rolling.
1: Yeah. Well, here's to us, Monk. Here's to us and the golden journey. Hit it!

0: short time later, the Lone Ranger crept to the window of Tom Hunt's ranch house on the Bar X spread and looked in. Sitting in the parlor were Nancy, now recovered from the shock of her recent ordeal, and Tonto, whom she had insisted accompany her despite her father's objections. The masked man rapped softly on the window.
1: You?
2: You know who I am?
1: Yes, I...
3: Me tell her. You friend.
2: Where's your father, Nancy?
1: He went upstairs.
2: Good. We can talk without being overheard. Now, how much does Whit Saunders mean to you?
1: Well, we talked of getting married, but when Dad found out Whit was homesteading on Rocky Patch, he was so furious.
2: How did he find out?
1: Hank Myers told him.
2: I see.
1: Now Whit's in jail for something.
2: Whit didn't fire the shot for which he's being punished.
1: I know he didn't. He couldn't have.
2: You can help prove his innocence.
1: How can I help?
2: Bring paper and pencil, Tonto. Quickly. We haven't much time.
0: Tom Hunt stormed into the sheriff's office. A hastily written note in Nancy's handwriting clenched in his fist. He thrust the note under the startled sheriff's nose.
4: Where is she? Oh, my daughter, you confounded fool. You've married him, well. Nancy.
5: Masked. An Indian. Reach for your guns. It's a holdup.
2: Keep your guns in leather, Sheriff. We're not outlaws.
5: Got the drop on me. Maybe you're right.
4: They're kidnappers. That's what they are. They kidnapped my daughter.
1: That's not true. I'm here of my own free will.
4: You can't mean what you say in this note. He ain't really going to marry Whit Saunders.
1: I certainly am, if you'll have me.
6: Nancy, did I hear you say... You mean...
1: I'm asking you to marry me, Whit.
6: Marry you? Oh, gosh, there would have to be cell bars between us at a time like this.
4: Hey, some new daughter of mine's going to marry in this year.
1: You'll do nothing, Dad. I'm 21, and there's nothing you can do to stop me.
4: But she's in jail.
1: There's no law that says a prisoner can't be married. Is there, Sheriff?
5: Let me see. Nope, I don't know if it's ever been done, but there ain't no law in it.
4: You tongue-wagging old marsh horn, you. A jailbird for a son-in-law.
1: He doesn't have to be a jailbird, Dad.
4: What do you mean?
1: Well, you had Whit arrested. You can free him.
4: Free that homestead maverick after he almost murdered you up there on the trail? Why,
2: Myers fired that shot, Hunt.
4: Huh?
2: Then he rode to the ranch to bring you.
1: It's true, Dad. I noticed that Monk was following me shortly before the bullet grazed me.
4: That don't prove Monk did it.
2: Free Whit, and I'll give you further proof.
4: Turn that land-grabbing farmer loose so he can roost in the middle of my ranch.
1: It's better than my marrying a jailbird, Dad.
4: By thunder, Nancy, don't give me no choice. Unlock that cell, Sheriff, you loose-jawed, stove-in, bow-legged galoot.
0: Two men stood waist-deep in a hole they had dug near the trail atop Rocky Patch, close to the spot where the Lone Ranger had rescued Nancy. The light of a lantern flickered over the faces of Monk Myers and Cal Judson and glinted from their shovels as they heaved fresh dirt from the pit.
7: Sure, this is a spot, Cal.
8: That's a spot marked on the map.
7: We've dug deep enough to uncover 10 cases of gold.
8: Can't be buried much deep.
7: You struck something. It's the case. Help me scrape the dirt away. Hey, give me that bar. I'll pry open the lid.
8: Here. I told you it was here. Just look at that yellow dust, Monk. Must be worth more than $20,000.
7: Yeah. And it's all ours.
2: You're wrong.
7: What the?
8: It's that mask pretty you mentioned.
2: You're trespassing on Whit Saunders' property. This gold belongs to him.
7: Why, you...
2: Don't try it.
4: You won't use that hardware again, you poor cat. Persuade me to run Whit Saunders off Rocky Patches so you can get your ornery fingers on some gold.
6: Nancy, he wasn't here, Monk. Break every bone in your body for tying me up and burning my buildings and crops.
7: You can't prove it.
2: Yes, he can. And also that you tried to murder Nancy.
7: That's a lie.
2: You told Tom Hunt you heard the gunfire, Monk. How many shots were fired?
7: One. The one that wounded the girl. And I remember it was followed by an echo.
9: That's all I want to hear, Monk. You're under arrest.
7: What do you mean, Sheriff?
9: The masked man told me there were two shots fired. One on Whit's and one by you. They were so close together, they fooled Whit into thinking that yours was an echo.
7: I don't see.
9: I listened when the masked man shot your gun out of your hand. There weren't nothing following it but dead silence. There ain't no echo here and never was.
10: I'll settle that!

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0: Fox. Because here comes Guy Madison, his Wild Bill, and his pal Jingles, which is me, Andy Devine. We got another rootin' tootin' Wild Bill Hickok adventure story for you from that great new cereal with the sweetening already on it, Kellogg's Corn Pops!
1: Kellogg's Corn Pops brings you Wild Bill Hickok, transcribed in Hollywood and starring Guy Madison as Wild Bill and Andy Devine as his pal Jingles. About the time Ulysses S. Grant was president, Wild Bill Hickok was among the most feared and respected United States Marshals on the Western frontier. Many a bad man had faced Wild Bill and his big deputy Jingles to wind up either eating dust or looking out from behind bars. Then came the time when Wild Bill Hickok and Jingles met up with a party of gunfighters who dealt a hand of four aces for death.
0: Getting too dark to see him, Bill.
2: Yeah. Hey, there's a gun flash. They're headed for the hills.
0: They get up in those rocks, we got as much chance as a paper bank in a hailstorm.
2: Hold your fire, Jingles, and quit shooting.
0: Do you reckon we've lost them, Bill?
2: Sure looks that way, partner. Hold up a minute. Whoa, whoa, Buckshot.
0: Whoa, whoa, Joker. Doggone bank robbers. They sure got away slick as a cow's nose in a barrel of mash.
2: That's right, partner. And they're both headed south, which could mean they're crossing the border.
0: Yeah, then we've lost them good. Those slab-sided coyotes are going to ruin our reputation, sure. Hey, we didn't even see them.
2: That's right. We wouldn't know them if they walked up the street and said, howdy, stranger.
0: You reckon the sheriff...
2: No, we got away too...
0: ...has got any information, Bill?
2: I'd have asked to ask him.
0: Yeah, and what good did it do us?
2: Well, we can go back now and ask him. Come on. Up, Buckshot. Hi,
0: Joker, ho! You know, Bill, I'll bet if those two owl hoots knew who we were, they'd be laughing up their sleeves at us right now. Come on, Joker. Hey!

0: Wait till Nippy hears about how we give Wild Bill Hickok the slip.
1: Yeah, if it was Hickok.
0: Well, don't keep saying that. Didn't I hear that big jughead deputy's voice? I'd know it anywhere.
1: It's us, Nippy.
2: You're late. Did you get the job done?
0: We sure did. Just look at them saddlebags. I'll bet it's more than you figured on.
3: Open it up, Nippy. Count it.
2: There's no hurry. It'll keep. Did you have any trouble?
1: Oh, just a little. Not much.
0: Albert shot the banker.
2: I told you no killings.
1: But how did I know he'd be working late in the bank? He started to draw his gun. I shot him.
0: Yeah. We almost didn't get away.
2: You gourdhead. You'll wreck our setup. Did anyone follow you?
0: Yeah. And will you hear who it was we give the slip to?
2: Who? Tell me, Dingo. Who did you give the slip?
0: Wild Bill Hickok.
3: Hickok?
2: You big, lame brain, chuckle-headed brother to a backward mule. I ought to cut you off.
0: No, Nippy. We done like you said, and he lost our trail. No, Nippy. Put away that knife. Luke, stop him. Out.
3: Hold it, Nippy. He said Hickok lost his trail.
2: Hickok never lost a trail for long.
0: You mean he'll keep coming after us?
2: That's what I mean. And if he ever catches us, I'll get you before he has a chance to.
1: He can go away.
2: You don't go away from Hickok. The only thing to do is to go to him. Luke, get the aces out of your war sack.
1: But, Nippy, the aces, that would be suicide for us.
2: No, Albert. These four aces are going to mean death for Wild Bill Hickok.
4: Howdy, partners. Here's your old sidekick, Panhandle Jim. You know what I got here? A great big package of Kellogg's Corn Pops. Been munching on them during the show. 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Yes, sir. 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If you're eating them right now, look at the bag inside the box. It's pure aluminum. 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And Pops love Pops. Now, rein up here and let's listen to more of this exciting story.
5: While Bill Hickok and Jingles returned to the town of Greenfield where the bank had been robbed and caught the sheriff before he left his office. Now they're listening to the downhearted old lawman as he recounts the robbery.
6: Not a witness that's worth a consarn Tinkerbell. Guess the only man that saw him close was Cy Blander, the banker, and he's already laid out for his funeral.
7: Nobody saw him at all, Sheriff?
6: Oh, they saw him, Jingles, but not close. There was two men. One was tall, and the other was medium high and husky. Ain't much to go on, but the shorter one was hunched.
8: The bank was held up about dusk. That made it hard to see him.
6: And that's the third set of bank robbers in these parts in 2 months. And 7 banks been shook down.
8: Wait a minute, Sheriff. Why do you say it's a third set of robbers? Have you caught the others?
6: No, but descriptions differ. One time over in Cedarville, it was a tall, lean fella and a little one. In Charity Falls, it was a big one and a medium-high, husky fella with a little hunch to it. Say, you reckon...
8: Just might be, Sheriff. Just might be.

0: All right, here are the four aces. I'll put them in the hat. Who wants to draw first?
1: I reckon I will. And I hope I get the ace of spades. I'd like a crack at Hickok. You give me a right good reputation to gun down the best gunfighter in the West.
0: Then draw, Luke. And good luck to your reputation.
2: Dead blessed my luck. Diamonds, the ace of diamonds.
0: That makes you number three. All right, Albert.
3: Yeah, I draw. The ace of hearts. That's mine.
0: Albert's number two. Now it's your turn, dingo dumbbell.
4: Now, Nippy, you quit pecking at me. I'm liable to get mad and step on you.
0: If you did, what did you use for brains? Draw.
4: But the ace of spades is still in the hat.
0: Yeah, and the ace of clubs, first and last. Between us, dingo. Draw.
4: Oh, you go first. I ain't hankering to tangle with Hickok.
0: All right, dingo, I'll draw. You're not gonna like this, dingo.
4: Show it. Face up, Nippy. Show it to us.
0: There it is.
4: Clubs. The ace of clubs. No more?
0: That's right, Dingo. And you know what that leaves in the hat? One card. The number one card. The ace of spades. And it's all yours.
4: No. I don't want it.
0: You got it. There. Take a good look. You're the first to go after Hickok, and you've got 24 hours from now. It's almost midnight. We'll meet back here at midnight tomorrow night. And if you don't get Hickok by that time, Albert takes over. Now get going.

0: man, I'll sure be glad to get to bed. It's almost 1:30 in the morning.
1: Yeah, let's get to bed. We've got a cold trail to follow tomorrow.
0: Yeah. Now, where in thunder did that lamp go to? Oh, Bill.
1: Don't move, Jingles.
0: Bill, that's a rattlesnake, and it sounds like it's right in my pocket.
1: Yeah, but you can't tell in the dark.
0: Bill, what's a rattler doing in our room?
1: I don't know. Just stand still.
0: Oh, well, my feet are standing still, but I'm just shaking all over.
1: Well, don't.
0: Hey, Bill, that sounded like two of them last time.
1: It is. Jingles, you got a match?
0: Yeah, I think so.
1: All right, now take it easy.
0: Oh.
1: Take the match, stretch your hand far away from your body, and light it.
0: What for? I don't want them to see me.
1: Now look at the light. That'll give me 1 second to spot them.
0: Okay, here goes. Oh, Lucifer, don't you fail me now. Bill! Bill, you did it! Bill, you did it! Ah, they're deader than a dead rattler. Oh, boy!
1: Relax, Jingles. It's all over. No, all we gotta do is figure out who set this up for us.
0: Well, now, what makes you think a thing like that?
1: Did you ever find a rattler in a second-floor hotel room before?
0: No, but it could happen.
1: Sure. Now light that lamp.
0: Okay.
1: Hey, look at the marks on these snakes, Jingles.
0: What's it mean, Bill?
1: Somebody caught him with a loop. It's an old Indian trick. I've done it myself.
0: Then you think somebody really meant to get us, Bill?
1: Yeah, but keep quiet.
0: Bill, be careful, Bill.
1: All right, whoever you are, reach. Stop or I'll drill you.
0: Who is it, Bill?
1: Stop! He's getting out the window.
0: He's shooting!

0: out. Jim knows his horse is tiring.
1: Hey, Bill, did you notice anything familiar about him?
0: Yeah. It's just about sun up, and he looks just like the one we were chasing at sundown last night.
1: Yeah, that's what I was thinking. Hey, he's quit shooting. His guns are empty.
0: Then let's get him. You take him on the right.
1: All right, you low-life sneaking coyote. Your time's run out.
2: You ain't gonna get me.
0: That's what you think, mister. Now hold down on that cayuse.
1: Hey, get on his horse, Bill. I'll get him.
2: I'll stomp you into the desert, fat boy.
0: Let me have him, Jim.
1: Oh, no, Bill. This was just about my size.
2: All right, you asked for it.
0: Jink.
1: I got him, Bill.
2: You got nothing, lawman.
1: Put snakes in our room, will you?
2: I don't know what.
0: Good work, Jingles.
1: Oh, that galoot is hard to knock over. Say, Bill, look at the money falling out of his pocket. Hey, and there's the ace of spades. I'll bet he's one of those bank robbers.
0: I wouldn't be a bit surprised. All right, mister, get on your feet. You're going back to rest up in the Greenfield jail.
2: Yeah. Well, Hickok, you may have got me, but you ain't finished yet. You got three more aces to draw. Before this week's out, you'll be horizontal. 6 feet under the sod on boot.

0: Sit down, Luke. It's just midnight. Maybe Dingo's been held up a little.
1: I don't like it. Dingo ain't smart enough to send up against Hickok.
0: Now, don't look down on Dingo, Luke. He's got ways.
2: And so have you, huh, Nippy?
0: Yes, and so have I, Albert. What about it?
2: You could have had that ace of spades.
0: Are you saying I cheated?
2: No, I didn't say that. Did you?
0: Why, put that gun down, Albert.
2: I was just cleaning it, Nippy.
1: What's everybody getting so chumpy about?
0: What are you pacing up and down like a cougar for?
1: I'm waiting for Dingo.
2: But so are we all. And poor Dingo's not coming back.
1: What makes you think so?
0: Well, if he's not, it's your turn, Albert. You drew the ace of hearts. Get going.
2: All in good time. I'm in no hurry.
0: Well, you better be. You've got 24 hours.
2: No. You are going first, little Nippy.
0: Put that gun down, Albert. I drew the ace of clubs. I'm last.
2: First, Nippy.
0: No, Albert.
1: Nippy! Nippy!
0: Some people don't remember that a knife is faster than a gun.
1: You had not have done that, Nippy. Now there's only two of us.
0: Yes, and with the ace of hearts in Albert's hand, you're next up. You have 24 hours, Luke.
1: I know what I got. I'll see you here tomorrow night at midnight. And when I do, Hickok will be dead.

0: Just about an inch too low, Jingles.
1: Well, how do you expect me to hit a two-bit piece 50 feet away? It would take two rabbit's foots and a gimlet eye to do that.
0: Would it? Let's see.
1: Doggone it. There you go. Shooting holes in my money again. You know I can't spend it that way.
0: All right. Here's another one.
1: Thanks. Of course, that's the only reason I didn't hit it in the first place. Just hate to waste the money.
0: Here comes a stranger, Jingles. Now, remember what I told you.
2: Oh, howdy, gents.
1: Howdy, stranger. Nice weather we're having.
0: Jingles. Huh? Howdy, mister.
2: You, Marshal Hickok?
0: That's right. You looking for me?
2: In a way. My name's Luke Beeler. Heard you was forming a posse to go hunt up them owl hoots that robbed the Greenfield Bank the other night. Thought I'd like to join.
1: No, we ain't making up no posse. We're just...
0: Never mind, Jingles. Forget it, stranger. We may be getting that posse together tomorrow.
1: Are we, Bill?
0: I said maybe.
1: Oh.
0: Meantime, stranger, we're just having a little target practice. Why don't you slide down and join?
2: Don't mind if I do.
1: Well, what do we shoot at, Bill? Now, you ain't using no more of my money, that's for certain.
0: Be better if we had some playing cards, Jingles. You happen to have a deck, Luke?
2: No, but let's see. Yeah, I got one card left over from a poker hand. Ace of diamonds.
0: Hope that hand was four of a kind.
2: What do you mean by that, Hickok?
0: Just that four of a kind would be mighty lucky for you.
2: Yeah. Well, take a crack at this one.
1: Here, I'll stick it on a tree. How far away you want it, Bill?
0: About 30 paces, Jingles.
1: This all right?
0: Yeah. That all right with you, Beeler?
2: Yeah, Hickok. That's all right with me. Stay where you are, fat boy, or I'll let daylight through, Hickok.
0: You always draw on a man's back, Beeler.
2: And I ain't taking any chances, I do. I'm cutting you and your deputy out of the herd, Marshal. I'll put that ace of diamonds on your chest. Me and my partners have had our last trouble from Wild Bill Hickok.

0: you wranglers who've been on a ranch already know how the hands eat after a day in the saddle. 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Now, you know who loves Pops. Let's say it together. Kids love Pops. Moms love Pops. And Pops love Pops. You said it. Now, let's get back to Wild Bill and Jingles.
1: Just as Luke Beeler, the third of the four aces, was about to gun down Wild Bill Hickok in cold blood, Jingles let out a yell.
2: Look out, Bill! Oh! Bill, that sneaking varmint was going to gun you down like a rattler.
3: Yeah, thanks for yelling, partner. It gave me just time enough to draw.
4: I'll catch you, Hickok.
3: All you're getting, Beeler, is a chance to meet the sheriff. Now get back on that horse. We're heading for town.
5: You got another one.
3: Yeah, Sheriff, and his pockets are stuffed with money, too.
2: Yeah, we didn't have to go after him, Sheriff. He come to us just like the other.
3: Jingles, hold it.
2: Oh, yeah, I forgot.
4: Hey, what's going on here?
5: Nothing you'd be interested in, Sonny.
3: Let's take him back and lock him up, Sheriff.
5: Sure. Right back this way.
2: All right, you back-drawn Gila monster, get in there.
4: Quick, shove me around. I'm gone.
3: Now, let's see what happens.
2: Oh, yeah.
6: Luke.
4: Bingo.
6: They got you, too?
4: Shut up, you fool.
3: That's all right, boys. Go right ahead and talk. I know all I need to know.
5: What do you know, Hickok?
3: I know we're going to have to find the Ace of Hearts and the Ace of Clubs. We need them to fill out our hand to make four of a kind. All right, Jingles. This is where we lost it.
2: You going to try and pick up that cold trail, Bill?
3: Sure.
2: But it's 3 days old.
3: That's all right, Jingles. We know now they didn't head for the border like we thought.
2: Then you figure they've got a hideout in these hills?
3: I'm almost sure of it, and not too far away.
2: Then we better be careful running around here in the daylight.
3: You're right, partner. It's my guess that one of our two missing aces is the boss of the four. Hey, here it is.
2: Found sign, Bill?
3: Yeah. We'll follow the one to the right. Come on, let's go.
2: Well, what'll we do if we find the hideout, Bill?
3: Wait till dark, then surprise them. They'll be waiting to see if their friends Dingo and Luke show up, or I miss my guess.
2: I don't think they'll be very glad to see us instead. Hey, here's another track, Bill.
3: Yeah. Hey, Jingles, there's a cabin back in those trees.
2: Where?
3: It's hidden, back there on that ridge.
2: Yeah, well, do we wait here?
3: Yes. It'll be dark before too long.

0: We're close enough now to jump the cabin, Bill.
1: There's a light inside. Keep low and we'll take a look through the window.
0: Bill?
1: What?
0: I just crawled across some fresh dug earth and, well, it's shaped like a mound.
1: Yeah, let me see. Yeah, you're right, Jingles. It's shaped like a grave.
0: Oh, Bill, I don't like this business. I don't like it one little bit.
1: That accounts for ace number three, Jingles. Number four's alone in that cabin. Come on, let's go get him.
0: Well, now, if he's a smart one, we'd better be careful, Bill.
1: All right. You go throw something against the window and yell, Jingles. I'll go through the door when you cut loose.
0: All right, Bill, but you watch your step.
1: Okay, partner, any time.
2: All right, you horn-toed in the cabin, you're surrounded. Come out with your hands up.
1: All right, Reach. Where are you?
3: Here I am, Hickok. That's an old trick. Now I'm going to finish you off.
0: Bill, he got you with that knife. You little poison porcupine, I'll stomp you through the floor.
3: No, get away from me.
1: No, Jingles, I'm all right. Just gather him up. He just kind of nicked me in the shoulder. You're going to take him back to the sheriff. Well, that fills our hand. We've got four of a kind.

0: Well, Hickok, I'm glad you got back. I got a confession from them two varmints back in the cell. Now, they're the bank robbers all right enough, but there's two more of them.
1: Not two more, Sheriff. Just one. And here he is.
0: Where?
1: There. Behind Jingles.
2: Get out from behind me, Half Pint, so we can see you.
0: That little pinhead, him a bank robber? Huh. He don't look big enough to rob a piggy bank.
3: Ah, shut your big yap, you old fossil, and lock me up if you're going to. You haven't got a jail that'll hold me.
2: You know, he may be right, Sheriff. Have you got a can of pork and beans handy?
0: Yeah, I got one. Why?
2: Well, we can empty out the pork and beans and stuff this little salamander in the can and put the lid back on. That'll hold him.
0: But what'll I do with the pork and beans, Jingles?
2: Ah, don't you go worrying about that, Sheriff. Just hand me a spoon and leave everything to me.

0: Bill Hickok, Guy Madison, and Andy Devine.
1: Thanks for being with us today, folks. Andy and I'll be back again the same time next week.
2: Yes, sirree, Bob. And we've got a rip-snorter of a story for you, too. So see you then.
1: Meanwhile, Andy and I also hope you'll remember to get Kellogg's Corn Pops.
2: Right. It's the great new cereal with the sweetening already on it.
1: You bet it is. Andy and I think Corn Pops are great. So long.
2: See you next week.
0: Yes, sir, be sure to listen next week at this same time on this same station when Kellogg's Corn Pops brings you another exciting story of Wild Bill Hickok, starring Guy Madison and Andy Devine in person. Today's cast included Ed Max, Hal Gerard, Ralph Moody, Barney Phillips, Junius Matthews, and Jack Moyles. Our director is Paul Pierce, music by Dick Orant. This is a David Heyer production, transcribed in Hollywood. This is Charlie Lyon reminding you, kids love Pops, moms love Pops, Pops love Pops. Kellogg's.

0: you, folks. Cinch up your saddles and hang on to your sombreros, cause you're riding with Guy Madison, his Wild Bill, and his pal Jingles, which is me, Andy Devine. We got another rootin' tootin' Wild West adventure story for you from the real old rawhide days when the greatest United States Marshal of them all was Wild Bill Hickok!
1: The Adventures of Wild Bill Hickok, transcribed in Hollywood and starring Guy Madison as Wild Bill and Andy Devine as his pal Jingles.
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3: There's nothing any finer than a taste of freedom after being shut up against your will. The Gregory Party is now enjoying their second bit of freedom since landing at Euclidia, the Magic Island. When Jerry and Joan set out to do a little detective work in the lower levels of the island, they were only hoping, and rather faintly hoping at that, that they might possibly discover some weak link in the Euclidians' plans to keep them prisoners. They had more good luck than anyone expected and found one of the fast submarines with no one guarding it. Mrs. Gregory and the captain arrived at the same time, and with Joan at the controls, our four friends have helped themselves to the 100-foot submarine. They are now racing to get away from Euclidia and the power of G-47 and his scientists.
4: I believe we have now attained maximum speed. You may close that valve, Jerry.
5: Okay, Joan. Close it is.
6: How can you maintain your speed in this thing if you shut off the compressed air, Joan?
4: The air is not used as motive power, Captain Bradford. It merely forces the fuel pellets into the combustion tank.
7: But, Joan, darling, what makes this submarine go?
4: Did you not see that small cylinder Jerry inserted in that heavy projectile-shaped tank?
5: See here, Mrs. Gregory, one of these little things.
7: I see them, Jerry, but they're hardly larger than a golf ball.
4: They are quite large enough to propel this submersible ship for a distance of 25 miles at maximum speed.
6: But, Joan, 25 miles on one of these little capsules?
4: Approximately, Captain.
5: Oh, sure. There's enough of these little things here to take us to Los Angeles.
7: To Los Angeles?
4: Precisely, Mother. The first requirement when a submarine commander lands her boat at Euclidia is to refuel, and the minimum charge is for 5,000 miles.
6: 5,000 miles? And we're only about 4,000 from home.
7: Then you mean... Oh, I can't even seem to say it. You mean we're actually away from that island with enough fuel to take us safely back to California?
4: I have stated the simple truth.
6: Well, it may be the truth, Joan, but it isn't so simple. How's our speed now?
4: We are making only 44 knots. There is some slight defect in the gas combustion apparatus.
7: Only 44 knots?
5: Yeah. Too bad we've got to crawl along at 44 miles an hour on the water. I'll bet the Navy would feel bad if their ships wouldn't do any better than this.
4: There is no Navy in the world with a submarine that will make any such speed, or even half of it, Jerry.
6: Oh, Jerry was only kidding you, Joan.
7: 44 knots. 44 nautical miles an hour. Why, that's faster than our heavy surface craft can travel.
4: It is interesting to contemplate the advances which may be made after this system of propulsion has been perfected.
5: Yeah, maybe they'll do all right after they've quit fooling around and really get these things to run.

0: Now, Jerry, if you'll let Joan be sensible for a few minutes, I'd like to ask her a few questions about the continued operation of this boat and learn something about how to navigate. This is my first submarine experience.
1: Okay, Tex. I'll keep still.
2: What is it you wish to know, Captain?
0: Well, you started this thing, and you're keeping it running. So if you know how to do that, I'll leave it in your hands. But I'd like to be of some help to you. Thought it might be with the navigation.
3: Tex is one of the finest navigators in America, Joan.
2: That is interesting, but there is no need for your services at this time, Captain.
1: Looks like we're just going for the ride.
0: Sure looks that way, Jerry.
2: I believe we are now sufficiently removed from Euclidea that we may with safety reverse the craft.
3: Reverse? You mean we've been going backward all this time?
0: At 44 knots?
2: To be sure. I explained that when we left the island.
1: Don't you remember Joan saying that she didn't dare turn the sub around for fear it would make such a fuss in the water that the Euclideans might get wise?
3: Yes, I remember. But in the excitement of getting away, I'd forgotten it.
0: And we've been running full speed astern for the last 10 minutes?
2: Precisely.
1: I don't see why we can't feel that, Joan. I can't ride backwards in the train without feeling it.
2: On the train, you know you're riding backward, do you not?
1: Well, sure. But why?
2: I will give you the same sensation here if you desire it.
0: You'll give us a sensation?
3: How can you do anything about that, Joan? We've been steadily running backward, and I haven't noticed it.
2: I will open the visibility slides in the sides of the submarine.
1: Hey! Don't let that water in!
2: The water will not come through that transparent steel, and you should know that, Jerry.
1: Yeah, I did see it before.
3: How wonderfully clear those openings are. Everything in the water is as plain as day.
0: Yeah, now you can tell you're going backward, all right. Seeing that marine life scooting by in the wrong direction could be mighty upsetting.
1: I think I'd just as soon go forward, Skipper.
2: I will now reverse the craft.
0: What, at this speed?
2: We will lose momentum gradually. I will cut off the power and run in a wide arc.
0: How could this thing be so noiseless all at once, Joan? We're still rushing through the water. Why don't we hear the water as we did before?
2: You did not at any time hear the rush of water around the ship, Captain Bradford. You heard the water passing through the power channels. That steel is not noiseless, as it is much more simple to check your power if you can hear it.
3: But the rest of this boat is made of noiseless steel.
2: Yes, Mother.
1: Boy, you sure see things when you go riding with these Euclideans.
2: I am no longer a Euclidean, Jerry.
0: Good for you, Joan.
1: Then you'd better remember that when we start to tell you how dumb they are in my world.
3: Joan will soon be of our world, Jerry.
2: That will make me very happy, Mother. In less than 80 hours, we will arrive in Los Angeles.
1: Golly, whiskers.
0: I can't think of anything better than that to say, Jerry.
3: It's almost too much for me.
1: Hey, you sure take off fast.
2: We are in a hurry, are we not?
3: We're in a hurry to get away from Euclidea, yes. But, Joan, is this submarine safe at such speeds?
2: Euclidean machinery is nearly perfect. Speed has no effect on this craft.
0: Well, it sure has some effect on me. Are we doing full speed already?
2: The maximum will be attained in a few more seconds, Captain.
1: One thing nice about these things, they sure make up their minds plenty fast.
3: Joan, I don't mean to worry you with a lot of childish questions, but I'm interested in navigation. Now, how do you know where we're going?
0: Just what I'd like to know. These steel slides in the side of the ship are fine, but I can't see where they'd be any help in navigating.
1: Show them the gadgets, Joan.
2: Gadgets?
1: Sure, the dingus. You know, thingamajig you navigate with.
2: There is nothing like that here. But I will show you how the instruments operate.
1: Oh, that'll do just as well.
3: Well, I don't see any instruments, at least not enough to run a submarine with.
0: Yeah, we seem to be running all right, though.
2: Operation of this submarine is very simple. I will pull down the chart of our present course.
3: Our present course? Do you mean you've had this run charted in advance?
2: Of course not, Mother. That would be quite impossible, as we had no advance knowledge of the cruise.
0: Had you there, Pat.
1: Never mind, Mrs. Gregory. I feel just like you do about it. There's a nice straight line with Los Angeles marked on the north end of it. But how did it get there?
0: We haven't had any time to draw any pictures since we started.
2: This is one of our 16 basic or permanent charts, showing a true course from Euclidea to the 16 principal ports of the world.
3: And our course is a perfectly straight line?
2: Insofar as navigation is concerned, yes. Although we will naturally deflect to avoid striking any undersea mountains.
1: Hey, I hope we do.
0: Yes, but what are you steering this thing with?
2: It is not necessary to steer, as you term it. I have merely set this lever at the point marked Los Angeles. And in good time, we will arrive at that destination.
3: But it's impossible to sail a straight course for that distance. We must surely run dangerously near islands and sunken reefs.
2: We will pass around them safely. The impulse deflectors will attend to that.
1: We'll go around these things like that automatically?
2: To be sure.
3: Joan, you're sailing a submarine at over 40 miles an hour without being able to see where you're going.
2: I am constantly watching the seaway on our course, and all is clear for several miles in advance of this ship.
1: Where are you seeing all that?
2: In this reflector suspended before me. You may look over my shoulder if you wish.
0: Go ahead, Pat. Take a look.
3: Oh, I'd like to. Tex, you can see through the water almost as clearly as you could see on the surface.
1: Golly, Whiskers. You sure can.
0: Say, that's remarkable, Joan. How do they do it?
2: We utilize an electric ray of atomic principle. This ray is projected directly in advance of the submarine. Mineral salts are dissolved along the course of the beam from the ray, and the dissolving salts form a path of remarkable clarity through the water.
3: Why, that's nothing short of amazing.
0: And you'd never be bothered by fog.
2: Euclideans are not, as you say, bothered by fog under any conditions. This is only one of the many rays used under various conditions to control visibility.
1: Huh, and everybody thought I was crazy when I said we were going to visit a magic island.
2: There is no magic on Euclidea, Jerry.
1: Yeah, I know. Old G-47 is always raving about everything on that island being nothing but scientific fact, which is all okay with me. But just the same, it's the kind of stuff that they call magic in my country.
3: I can understand how Jerry feels. When you see our world, Joan, and when you see how far we are behind Euclidea and all of our machines and inventions, you'll be able to understand why this seems like magic to us.
2: I will try to understand.
0: Do you realize that when this submarine plows into Los Angeles Harbor, that we'll be the most famous people in the world?
2: After this small cruise, Euclidean submarines have circled the globe without rising to the surface.
1: Oh, yeah? How do they carry enough fuel?
2: We have a great deal of space here that is not being utilized. It is possible to carry fuel for 50,000 miles.
0: Well, no matter what you think about this cruise, there's going to be a lot of excitement when we dock.
3: Tex, this boat is armed, isn't it?
0: My guess would be yes.
1: You'll bet, with a capital Y. They've got enough trick weapons on board this thing to capture more than Los Angeles.
3: Well, isn't that going to present something of a problem when we sail into the harbor? Entering a port with an armed vessel is something that takes a little preparation.
0: Well, I think we can square that, Pat. After all, the government must have an idea as to what we're up against.
1: But what can we do if they won't let us into the harbor?
0: It's not a question of getting into the harbor. We'd be in there before anybody could stop us. What I don't like is the idea that someone will spread the story all over the waterfront. We'll have our hair full of newspaper reporters and newsreel cameras before we can protect our secret.
2: You will not wish it known that a Euclidean submarine has brought you back to the United States?
1: Why, Tex?
0: A Euclidean must have agents in every country. They probably have instruments on the island strong enough to locate this submarine on the surface. They'd pick the news out of a dozen news broadcasts in an hour. I'd like to keep this quiet until I can get to the government agents, take the proper steps to protect ourselves against the Euclideans, as well as delay our plans about going back to take over that island.
3: But we'll have to come up somewhere, Tex. And if we don't come up in some harbor, well, we'll never reach land, and I don't see how it can be helped.
0: Can you offer anything, Joan?
2: That is a simple problem.
1: Maybe it is to you, but it looks plenty hard to me to pop up out in the ocean someplace, hide a submarine, and walk into the harbor.
3: Jerry may be sketching it rather broadly, Joan, but that's what we have to think about.
2: I will take care of that. When we reach a position within 5 miles of the harbor, we will submerge to the ocean floor. The submarine will remain there indefinitely, safely anchored, and we will proceed to the harbor with our life rings.
0: Sounds easy, but 5 miles is a long ways to swim. If we could get out of a submarine on the ocean floor and reach the surface alive.
1: Yeah, it's no sense to try to get from a sub to the surface.
2: With the equipment I will show you, it will be easy. Please have no fear of that. If we are allowed to reach the harbor, I promise you we will land without the submarine and without trouble.

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1: I've been gardening in white gloves just to prove that dirt can't hide from new Tide. Tide's been intensified to bring you cleanness no other low-priced powder can beat. I'm going to hide these filthy gloves in the pockets of these cords. 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Not for new Tide. Now for those hidden gloves. How's that for cleanness? Proof that dirt just can't hide from intensified Tide. Try it.
2: You know, cats have minds of their own. 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
3: Tibby.
2: Tibby the meat lover. And now he's easy to please with Kitty Cat meat and liver dinner. All the meat he loves and tasty liver too. It might have been cooked specially for him. And Tabby, she's happier than ever. She likes both the Kitty Cat dinners.
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0: Last week, General Fu Yongsen, chief of the intelligence department of the Chinese National Army at Shanghai, received a code message by carrier pigeon from Blücher's camp sent by Secret Service Operator 13. This message contained the information that Jungle Jim and Lynn Chalmers were held prisoners by Blücher, and that the Purple Triangle forces were starting an attack on central Mongolia. Back at the Purple Triangle headquarters, Kolo failed in his attempt to deceive Blücher and was thrown into a cell, where he was soon joined by Jungle Jim. There, Kolo and Jim were amazed to discover Lynn Chalmers in the cell next to them. While this was taking place, Blücher had visited Shanghai Lil in her apartment in the castle and told her that she was to rule with him as the first white empress of China. Then Shanghai Lil made the amazing statement that she would do so only on condition that Jungle Jim and his companions be freed. The thrilling adventures of Jungle Jim are pictured each Sunday in the Comic Weekly, the world's greatest pictorial supplement of humor and adventure. The Comic Weekly, each page printed in full colors, is distributed everywhere as an integral part of your Hearst Sunday newspaper. And now we continue our story.
1: Have you suddenly gone completely mad, Lil? Or is this just another one of your stupid jokes?
2: Oh, so you think my jokes are stupid, do you, Derek?
1: Quit stalling, Lil. I've offered to share the throne of China with you. Why, that's an honor any woman in the world would be proud to accept.
2: Yes, Derek, you offered to share the throne of China with me. But you have just about as much chance of making good on that offer as you have of giving me the moon.
1: Oh, so that's it. You think I can't make good, eh?
2: I don't think, Derek. I know.
1: How do you know?
2: Never mind that. Anyway, I didn't definitely refuse you.
1: But you said you'd never be my empress unless...
2: I said, and I say it again, that I will never share a throne with you in China or any place else unless you free Jungle Jim and his companions.
1: That sounds very like treason to me, Lil. And you know what I do to traitors.
2: Oh, don't get yourself excited, Derek. It's bad for your blood pressure.
1: I'm not going to take any more of that kind of talk from you, Lil. I'm running this show, and neither you nor anybody else can dictate to me. Those spies will die, and you'll marry me by force if necessary.
2: Ah, so you're the big, bold dictator.
1: Yeah. And another thing. I'm just beginning to wonder at your sudden interest in this fellow Jungle Jim.
2: Suppose we cut the melodrama, Derek, and talk sense.
1: I am talking sense.
2: Now listen to me. Jungle Jim and Lynn Chalmers are American citizens.
1: I know that.
2: And Jim was sent here by the American consul.
1: Yes, and I'll send them both back to the American consul dead.
2: And just about that time, Derek, you'll have a force of Uncle Sam's Marines up here. Then you'll know what trouble really is.
1: You can't scare me, Lil.
2: I'm giving you facts, Derek, that I hope will penetrate that fat head of yours.
1: Careful, Lil.
2: You may get away with your conspiracy against the Chinese central government.
1: I have gotten away with it.
2: That's what you think. But when you begin to monkey with Uncle Sam, you might just as well kiss yourself and the Purple Triangle cause goodbye.
1: Now listen to me, Lil, and get this straight. I'll handle my own affairs in my own way, with no help from you.
2: Oh.
1: Now, for the last time, do you want to be my empress when I rule China as its first white emperor?
2: I'll give you my answer when you have freed Jungle Jim and his friends.
1: Very well, Lil. If that's your answer, you can consider yourself a prisoner in this apartment.
2: Why, Derek?
1: There'll be a sentry posted at this door with orders to allow no one to enter except myself or Lin Pu.
2: Why, you don't mean...
1: You and I'll settle this affair later.
2: Why, I warn you, Derek, you're acting like a fool.
1: Yeah? Well, we'll see about that, Lil.

0: At the time this scene between Lil and Bluger was taking place, Jungle Jim was trying to reassure Lynn Chalmers that he would be able to devise a plan for their escape.
1: You really think we'll be able to get out of here, Jim? I've almost given up hope.
2: Now listen, Lynn. We've been in some pretty tight places before, and we've always managed to get out. You haven't forgotten Borowani, have you?
1: No, Jim, I haven't forgotten. But that was different. At least we had a chance to escape there. But here it seems so hopeless.
2: I think I've got a plan, Lil, to get us out of here before long.
1: What is it, Jim?
2: I can't tell you now. I haven't got all the details worked out. But I'll give you my answer before very long.
3: Well, Jim, sentry, come back.
2: All right, Kolo.
1: How are you holding yourself up to that little transom, Jim?
2: I don't know. I almost slipped a little while ago. I'm standing on Kolo's shoulders and holding on to these bars up here.
1: Is your cell just the same as mine?
2: Yeah, they're exactly alike.
1: Well, then, I don't see how we're ever going to get...
3: The sentry, he's come.
4: What are you doing there, prisoners?
2: Oh, just taking a little exercise. Gets kind of cramped in these close quarters.
4: Other place be fixed for you pretty soon. Maybe you know like that so good.
5: What he mean, Tuan Jim?
2: No, he probably thinks we're going to be taken out in the courtyard and stood up against the wall in front of a firing squad.
5: You think they do it, Tuan Jim?
2: No, Kolo. He and his renegade partners are going to be disappointed. We're getting out of here.

0: When Derek Bluger left the apartment of Shanghai Lil, he went directly to the office of his chief of staff, Lin Fu, where he explained Shanghai Lil's defiance and ordered Lin Fu to take every precaution to guard Lil against escape. Lin Fu left immediately to check up on the sentries in Lil's wing of the castle.
1: Sentry.
2: Yes, Excellency.
1: Come to attention when you speak to me.
2: Yes, Excellency.
1: Did the guard officer give you your orders?
2: Yes, Excellency.
1: Repeat them to me.
2: I am to permit no one to pass except Most High Superior or Your Excellency.
1: Yes. What else?
2: That White Missy, friend of Most High Superior, not allowed to leave apartment.
1: Good. See that these orders are carried out.
2: Yes, Excellency.
3: Now, Shanghai Lil.
4: Who's there?
3: It is Lin Fu, Shanghai Lil. I am most sorry to disturb you.
4: Not half as sorry as I am, you fat fool.
3: I am coming in, Shanghai Lil.
4: Well, I can't stop you. Come on.
3: I am most sorry, Shanghai Lil, to find you like this.
4: Oh, yes. Don't waste your sympathy on me, you lemon-faced Boy Scout. If you only knew it, you're in a tougher spot than I am.
3: Most High Superior ordered me to come here, Shanghai Lil.
4: Well, I can't thank him for that.
3: No, he says you have turned traitor to our great cause.
4: Now get this straight, Lin Fu. I haven't done anything of the kind.
3: No?
4: No. I'm just trying to take care of myself. And if you're wise, you'll do the same thing.
3: I have supreme confidence in our cause and its leader.
4: Well, if you knew all I do, you wouldn't have.
3: No?
4: No. You'd be looking for the nearest exit.
3: I am listening, Shanghai Lil.
4: You know, Lin Fu, I've always liked you.
3: Yes?
4: Yes, I have. It makes me mad to see the way Derek Bluger's pulling the wool over your eyes.
3: This is most interesting. Continue, please.
4: What would you say if I told you I had proof that Derek Bluger is planning to sell the whole Purple Triangle cause, and you along with it, to the national government at Shanghai?
3: I would be very much interested to see the proof and learn how you get it.
4: All right. I'll tell you. I'm a secret agent of the national government at Shanghai.
3: Lily DeVril.
4: Yes. And I know everything that's going on around here.
3: You? A secret agent?
4: Yes.
3: You are a spy, then. Most High Superior was right.
4: I'm not a spy, you fool.
3: No? That is all I want to know, Shanghai Lil. Most High Superior will be most interested.
4: Yeah, where are you going?
3: Can you not guess?
4: Come back here. I'll tell you something else.
3: Yes?
4: I happen to know that Derek is suspicious of you.
3: What? Is Most High Superior suspicious of me?
4: Yes. And if I were to tell him a little story, you'd find yourself backed up against a stone wall facing a firing squad.
3: Why, that is impossible.
4: And I don't think you'd like that view.
3: I am no traitor, Shanghai Lil. There is no true story you can tell our Most High Superior that would prove me one.
4: Ah, there you have it. I didn't say anything about a true story, Lin Fu.
3: You wouldn't dare to...
4: Oh, don't say it, my fat and oily friend. It isn't polite to tell a lady she lies.
3: You cannot frighten me, Shanghai Lil.
4: Just think it over, Lin Fu. There's been messages leaving here for Shanghai. And your name is signed to them.
3: I sign no messages.
4: That's what you think.
3: It isn't true, I...
4: All right, General Lin Fu. You come back here at 12 o'clock tonight and I'll prove it to you. Now get out.

0: While Shanghai Lil and Lin Fu were having their discussion, Kolo and Jim wait for the guard to bring their supper.
1: We no get much to eat here, Tuan Jim.
2: Oh, as much as we can expect, Kolo. But I am getting awfully tired of eating rice twice a day.
1: Rice good, but not too much.
2: Well, we're going to have some more of it, if I'm not mistaken. I hear it coming now.
1: Yes, sentry, he come.
3: Here, you two.
2: Thanks. Well, Kolo, here's our rice. At least there's plenty of it. Hey, well, say, what's this, Kolo? Looks like we got something else tonight.
1: What we got, Bunjim?
2: I don't know. Let's open it up and see. Why, it's bread. Say, we'll have a regular banquet tonight, Kolo.
1: Yes, it's one.
2: Now, look, here's a piece for you and one for me.
1: Kolo no eat bread for a long time.
2: Boy, neither have I. But we can be thankful for small favors.
4: Look, look, Tuan Jim.
2: What is it, Kolo?
4: I find something in bread. What? Piece of paper.
2: Quick, Kolo, hand it here.
4: What does it say, Tuan?
2: Kolo, my hunch about getting out of here was right. This is a message from a friend.
4: What is it, Tuan?
2: Listen, I'll read it to you. Tonight, a new sentry will guard your cell. Watch him closely. Signed, Operator 13.
0: What will the new sentry do? Will he give Jungle Jim that long-awaited chance for escape? The adventures you have just heard dramatized will appear in full-color action pictures in the Comic Weekly. The big Comic Weekly, distributed with your Hearst Sunday newspaper everywhere. In the world's greatest supplement of humor and adventure, you will find all the famous characters who live in the world of color pictures. There's the playful antics of Skippy and his pals, the difficulties of Jiggs and Maggie in bringing up Father, the weird adventures of Barney Google, and the eternal mischief of the Katzenjammer Kids, also Judge Piffle in Room and Board, the amazing interplanetary adventures of Flash Gordon, there's Toots and Casper, the Little King, and many, many others. See all these characters in your copy of the Big Comic Weekly. And don't forget our radio date next week. Same time, same station for a continuation of the adventures of Jungle Jim.

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0: Lovely, isn't it? Mm. And as anyone can see, every bar is chunky.
2: Magic.
3: Yeah.
0: That's because there's a glass and a half of full cream milk in every half pound. That's why, sir, nothing tastes nicer.

0: You know, cats have minds of their own. That's why we love them. They really do know what they like. Tibby, Tibby, Tibby.
1: Tibby the meat lover, and now he's easy to please with Kitty Cat Meat and Liver Dinner. All the meat he loves, and tasty liver too. It might have been cooked specially for him. And Tabby, she's happier than ever. She likes both the Kitty Cat dinners.
2: Now from Kitty Cat, fish and liver and meat and liver dinners for your cat. Cats know it's good for them.
3: Once upon a time there was an engineer. Choo-choo Charlie was his name. We

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1: What has a hazelnut in every bite?
2: Sorry!
1: And thick milk chocolate for your delight?
2: Sorry!
1: Nougat and caramel golden light?
2: Sorry!
1: And don't forget the hazelnut in every bite! And again! What has a hazelnut in every bite?
2: Sorry!
1: Thick milk chocolate for your delight?
2: Sorry!
1: Nougat and caramel golden light? And don't forget the hazelnut in every bite!
2: Sorry!
1: A hazelnut in every bite!
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0: Here, do you know something? 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
1: Aye.
0: You'll save Mum enough money to buy me a Leeds United tracksuit.
1: Fantastic.
0: I mean, they look the same, don't they?
1: Might look the same, but they don't taste the same.
0: You can't tell the difference.
1: Well, I can. The cheap one's yours.
2: Bird's-eye. Somehow other beef burgers just don't taste the same.
0: Here, do you know something? If you stop eating bird's-eye beef burgers and eat these cheap ones...
1: Aye.
0: You'll save Mum enough money to buy me a Leeds United tracksuit.
1: Fantastic.
0: I mean, they look the same, don't they?
1: Might look the same, but they don't taste the same.
0: You can't tell the difference.
1: Well, I can. The cheap one's yours.
2: Bird's-eye. Somehow other beef burgers just don't taste the same.
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4: From the heart of the jungle comes a savage cry of victory. This is Tarzan, Lord of the Jungle.

0: From the black core of dark Africa, land of enchantment, mystery, and violence, comes one of the most colorful figures of all time, transcribed from the immortal pen of Edgar Rice Burroughs, Tarzan, the bronzed white son of the jungle. And now, in the very words of Mr. Burroughs, the story of Gold Coast Robbery.
1: Nungo had been running for days. His great ebon body was bathed with sweat. His legs ached and his breath came in great tearing sobs. But he could not rest even for a moment. Terror drove him on, and only the hope that Tarzan was in his seacoast cabin gave him the courage to go on. And now at last he had reached the cabin's clearing. He was near exhaustion, but fear provided the strength with which to summon the lord of the jungle.
2: Nungo! Come in, here. Let me help you.
3: Sergeant, save Nungo from police.
2: The police? Here, catch your breath, Nungo. Then tell me what this is all about.
3: Not much time. They're close behind.
2: Here, sit down. Drink this, will you?
3: Santa.
2: Now then.
3: Police coming to village of Nungo's people. Arrest 6-8 warriors of tribe. Try arrest Nungo. Nungo run. Men chase.
2: What crime are you and the others accused of?
3: Not tell us. Just come into village with thunder sticks. Take warriors from Hamas. This police doesn't save Nungo.
4: Good evening.
2: Who are you? What do you want?
4: I am Abdul El Kifin, and this is Ben Hasib, my deputy. We represent the police, and we track the native here. Who are you?
2: I am Tarzan, lord of the jungle.
4: Ah, the great protector of his black brothers. Well, you will gain nothing by lying, Tarzan. We know the native is here.
2: I did not plan to lie. He is here. Come in.
5: There's the no good scoundrel keeping crouching in the corner.
4: He does well to crouch in fear.
3: Not use thunder stick on Nungo.
4: We have no intention of shooting you, not after having followed you for hundreds of miles. Get to your feet.
2: Just one moment, El Capin.
4: What?
2: A man is entitled to know what crime he is accused of before being arrested.
4: Nungo and several others of his tribe are accused of robbing the Kasanya Railway.
2: Robbing the Gold Coast train?
5: 3 nights ago, they piled heavy lumber and rocks on the track. The engineer was forced to stop. When he did, the blacks overpowered him.
4: Over $1 million worth of gold bullion was stolen.
2: And what proof have you that the men of Nungo's tribe were involved?
4: The proof will be established in the police court at Porto Chibir.
2: There is no government court at Porto Chibir.
4: Do not put words into my mouth. I did not mention a government court.
2: Then what court convenes there?
4: The Kasanya Railway, as you know well, traverses the distance from the Gold Coast to Port Said. Thus, it passes through the possessions of several different countries. But the right-of-way is under the control of the railroad itself. We operate the trains, we patrol the land, we maintain our own police, and we conduct our own courts. It is this court that Nungo and his fellows will face.
2: It sounds like a very impartial court.
4: Our power is great. Tarzan, I warn you against any interference.
2: You warn me?
4: Every indication points to the fact that the natives who robbed the gold shipment have been directed by someone of superior intelligence. I would not require too much prodding to arrest you also.

0: After a short message, we shall return to our story. The Cassania Railway, for all its precious cargo of gold, is a puny affair. Its narrow gauge tracks wander almost aimlessly across jungle and desert. Its engines are antiquated, and the crew of its trains consist only of the engineer. Now the engineer, who had been bound and gagged a few days before, faced the friendly court at Porto Chabir.
1: Nothing, engineer. Do you recognize any of the men who overpowered you?
2: I can't be sure. Well,
1: take your time. Look the prisoners over carefully.
3: May I remind the court that part of the gold has already been recovered from the hut of the native who calls himself Nungo, and that he attempted escape when we arrested the others?
1: I am quite capable of conducting this trial, El Kafin. Now then, engineer, does Nungo resemble any of the men who held up the train?
2: Yes, perhaps he does.
4: Your Honor, may I address the court?
3: Cousin.
1: State your business, man of the jungle.
4: A few days ago, El Kafin chased Nungo to my cabin. Then he brought him back here for trial, and Nungo has now been in your jail for many days.
1: Yes?
4: Anyone could have placed part of the stolen gold shipment in his hut during that period. Your whole case hinges on the engineer's identification of Nungo and the others, and he has already said that he could not be sure whether they were the same natives who held up the shipment or not.
1: And what is your connection with the case?
4: The head of your police, El Kafin, threatened to arrest me. Although he thought better of his threat, he indicated that the natives who held up the gold shipment had a leader and that I was suspected.
3: More than just suspected, Tarzan.
1: I will call on you when I wish your testimony, El Kafin. Go ahead, Tarzan.
4: I admit freely that these suspects whom you have lined up here like defenseless cattle awaiting slaughter are my friends. I am their leader in a sense, for I am Lord of the Jungle. But neither they nor I have ever had any hand in robbery. I think I can prove that.
3: This is ridiculous, Your Honor. I have the evidence. I caught the thieves, and justice should be administered without further delay. There is no question of their guilt.
1: There is some question, El Kafin. How do you propose to prove their innocence, Tarzan?
4: Through the use of the leather truth pellets.
1: Well, I've heard of this native test, but I do not understand it.
4: The use of the truth pellets is known to only a few. I learned it from a native medicine man who was wise in the ways of men.
1: Well, it might be worth a try.
3: I object strenuously to the use of these truth pellets. Part of some native superstition Tarzan learned from a witch doctor with a ring in his nose.
4: It so happens, El Kafin, that the learned Witangala from whom I learned the secret of the truth pellets did not wear a ring through his nose. He belonged to a people who affect an 8-inch length of bone through the septum of their noses. It did not affect his sense of justice.
1: Well said, Tarzan. Proceed with the truth test.
0: The courtroom was tense as the prisoners lined up before the bar of justice to take the truth test of the jungle. Long had they known this infallible test devised by some wise medicine man, yet none understood it. They fidgeted nervously while two court attendants restrained El Kafin as he raged at the presiding justice.
3: Why should I take the test? I am not on trial.
4: You are the accuser. Is it any less important that you tell the truth?
3: I am the police, and I refuse to take this primitive test.
1: Abdul El Kafin. Until now, I have always regarded you as a man with a future, but should you refuse to cooperate with this court, I can promise you that your future will not be bright.
3: All right. I'll take the test, but I won't abide by any ridiculous findings Tarzan claims to determine from it.
1: This is not to be considered judgment of the case, but I am most anxious to see how this test works. Proceed, Tarzan.
4: Thank you. Now then, all of you open your mouths. The pellets, Guanete, Macalia, Niato, Uzongo, Cruenja, Nungo, the engineer, and El Kafin. Thank you. The pellets that are in your mouths now are small. They will not interfere with your answers.
1: Well, that's simple so far. Go ahead with the questions.
4: Nungo, you were away from home on the night when the train was robbed. Where were you?
5: Nungo and other men accused hunt for wild beasts.
4: Your hunting trip took you near the tracks of the Cassania Railway?
5: The deal. We follow spoor of wild beast herd. Go near tracks.
4: Ruenja, did you or the others drop some rocks or some heavy timber on the tracks?
6: See you, Tarzan. Ruenja not go near tracks, not drop anything.
4: Engineer, are you sure you did not stop the train of your own accord?
2: Why should I do that?
4: For a share in a gold shipment, you might have been tempted.
2: Honestly, I've told the truth all along. The tracks were piled high with rocks and heavy timbers. I had to stop. I had just put on the brakes when the natives swarmed all over me.
4: And Elkafin and his askari arrived only a few minutes later?
2: That's right.
4: Elkafin, how did you happen to be near the village of Momades, almost 80 miles from Porto Chibir?
3: My deputies and I were following up another case. One concerning a minor sabotage to our tracks.
4: Sabotage?
3: Yes. Some of the people around there must have stolen some rail spikes to use as... Well, I don't know what they intended to use them for, but...
4: You were examining the track from which they were stolen, huh?
3: Naturally.
4: And yet you didn't happen to see the spot where the rocks and the lumber were piled high enough to stop a train?
3: We were traveling in the other direction.
4: I see. Would you all open your mouths now? Thank you. I shall collect the leather pellets.
1: Well, what do the little pellets tell you, Tarzan?
4: They reveal that those I did not question were prepared to tell nothing false, and that the truth was spoken by all those I did question, save one.
1: And the one who lied according to your test?
4: Your chief of police, Abdul Elkafin.
3: What's he trying to get away with? This is ridiculous. He comes into a court of law with his native rubbish and tries to accuse the head of the police of lying.
1: You'll do nothing that is not sanctioned by the court. Attendants, return the natives to their cells until I've reached a decision. Elkafin, you are free to go about your duties, but be where I can reach you.
3: I have business in the camel market. I shall be at the livery stable of the old man of the gray beard.
1: I know where it is. Tarzan, I wish to speak to you in my office. I'm not at all convinced of the miracle of your truth test. Oh, come, Tarzan. I permitted you to try the test in my courtroom. Surely I'm entitled to know in what manner the pellets proved that Elkafin was lying.
4: Well, you see, when one is nervous, upset, worried, the saliva glands of the mouth fail to function.
1: Yes?
4: Those with a clear conscience reacted normally throughout my questioning. The mouth of him who lied was parched and dry. All of the other pellets were wet. Elkafin's was bone dry.
1: A remarkable piece of psychology. Still, it can hardly be accepted as proof that...
7: Tarzan, watch out! That knife barely missed my throat.
1: Someone threw it in the window. But there's no use going after him now. He rode a fleet young camel.
7: The knife has a note attached to it.
1: It must have been embedded in that wall several inches.
4: You read Swahili?
1: A little. It's a warning to you, Tarzan.
4: A warning that a Cusa will slit my throat if I continue to meddle in this case.
1: Your native friends, this is their language.
4: Yes, it is in the dialect of their tribe, yet few of them write.
1: Still, it outlaws the possibility that Elkafin may be involved.
4: You know, the Swahili language in this note is almost perfect. It contains only one error.
1: One error?
4: It says that a knife will end my days. Only the Swahili word for knife is kisu. The word for knife used in the note is Cusa. A word of the Arabic language.

0: I have done as you told me, Tarzan. I have issued a bulletin stating that I have adjudged the natives guilty, that they will be sentenced shortly.
1: Good.
0: But what will it accomplish?
1: It will make bold the real thieves. El Cafin, perhaps, or those he attempts to shield.
0: But by this time, they've already escaped with the gold shipment.
1: There is an old custom in the case of a lost coin. You throw another into the air. Where it lands, you find the first coin.
0: I have heard of the superstition. It sometimes leads to the loss of the second coin.
1: And sometimes to its recovery. Have faith in me. Make another shipment in your usual fashion. Take no pains to broadcast its departure, but make no effort to hide the fact from those who are ordinarily aware of the shipments.
0: All right, it's a good idea. This time, we'll have a troop of soldiers on the train.
1: Oh, no, that would defeat my purpose. Those who learned of the shipment would also learn of the presence of soldiers.
0: But I can't send another shipment unguarded.
1: Tarzan will guard it. I will slip aboard as the train goes through the jungle. Not even the engineer will be aware of my presence.
0: You intend to guard the shipment without help?
1: Oh, you need have no fear. Although the engineer will be unaware of my presence, anyone who attempts to rob the train will be keenly aware that Tarzan guards the treasure of the Gold Coast and the reputation of his friends.

0: As the gold train passed from the jungle to the sandy plains of the Libyan desert, Tarzan sprang from a narrow trestle to the roof of a boxcar. He had crouched there but a short time when a horde of savage natives jumped from the backs of fleet camels and swarmed onto the train, overpowered the engineer, and brought the train to a stop. Others smashed in the doors, protecting the gold. Still others battled savagely with Tarzan. Their numbers were too great, and he fell beneath their blows. He awoke later to the sound of Arab voices.
1: Oh. Snap the handcuffs on the Nasrani.
2: He won't make such a good impression when he returns to Port Jebir this time.
3: So, El Kefin, huh?
1: Do not try to escape, Tarzan. I would be well within my rights as a police officer were I to kill a thief running from the scene of his crime.
3: My crime?
1: It is too bad your native accomplices made their getaway with the gold. But I think great credit will be ours for having captured the leader of the treacherous natives.

0: Why do we waste time, Your Honor? You have the power to sentence Tarzan without further preliminaries.
1: We are not in the courtroom, Elkhafen, and Tarzan is not on trial yet.
2: Thank you, Your Honor.
1: You need give me no thanks. I intend to mete out the punishment due you after we have recovered the gold you and your followers have stolen, and after I've gathered the testimony I need. Now, where's the engineer of the train?
3: Here I am, sir.
1: What is the complete story this time?
3: It's just as I told Elkhafen. I was keeping my eyes on the track ahead, afraid they might have built a blockade like they did last time.
1: Yes?
3: Suddenly I heard camels coming at full gallop. They were the fastest camels I ever saw, not like the old-timers in the marketplace here. Well, they overtook the train before I knew what was happening.
1: And the thieves bound you and knocked you over the head?
3: That's right.
1: But you retained consciousness long enough to determine that they were natives and not Arabs, as Tarzan has led us to believe.
3: Oh, they were natives, all right.
1: And Tarzan was with them?
3: Well, I can't say he was with them, but I can swear he was there. I caught a fleeting glimpse of him just before I lost consciousness.
1: So?
2: Of course I was there, Your Honor. You knew I planned to be aboard.
1: Yes, you duped me very successfully. Or perhaps I fooled myself with all the talk about Arabs being responsible. I overlooked the previous testimony of the engineer concerning your natives. Even your famous truth pellets did not accuse him of lying.
4: It was lucky we arrived at the scene of the robbery before Tarzan regained consciousness and escaped.
1: Shall we take him to a cell? My court attendants are quite capable. Tarzan in handcuffs does not frighten me. The rest of you are excused.
4: I'll remain here until Tarzan is behind bars.
1: I said you were excused, Elkhafen.
4: All right. All right, only I think you're taking a chance.
2: Your Honor, do you really believe that I am the leader of the thieves? Would they have knocked me over the head and left me?
1: They might have run off when the police came, and you could have been struck by an overhanging tree.
2: A tree higher than the boxcar in the desert?
1: Well...
2: And you choose to believe that Elkhafen just happened along after the robbery once again?
1: I believe little that Elkhafen says, but the head of the police is not without influence.
2: Oh, if I were free, maybe I could still unravel this mystery. Black men who ride camels like Arabs, fleet young camels such as are unknown here, all of it.
1: I would appear to be in a bad light were I to release you. However, were you to strike me on the jaw and make your escape...
2: Oh, no, I couldn't bring myself to hit you.
1: Well, it needn't be too hard. Just hard enough to leave a convincing mark. And you better scramble things in my desk a bit. You would hardly be expected to know that my bunch of keys is in the center partition of the top drawer.
5: Why you help Nungo escape, not let others out, Tarzan?
2: I may need help. But if all of you were gone, the alarm would be sounded within minutes. You may not be missed right away, and it may be some time until anyone goes into the office of the justice.
5: Where we go now?
2: Oh, this is the marketplace we're approaching. Quick, through this doorway.
5: Gani?
2: Oh, we're in luck, Nungo. This is the store of a dealer in used clothing.
5: Nungo not know what Tarzan...
2: Put your shoulder to this door. Now. Close the door, Nungo. An Arab robe and a burnous. I'll put them both on. And then I defy anyone to recognize Tarzan.
5: Nungo dressed like Arab, too?
2: No. I think the impersonation would be difficult for you, Nungo. Oh, here we are.
5: His uniform of Senegalese soldier.
2: Yes, I think you will look most handsome in the tasseled fez. We shall have to return these garments later, Nungo, but first we shall visit the camel livery belonging to the old man of the gray beard, where Elkhafen said he had business to attend to. Perhaps we may learn the nature of that business.
6: Few people were abroad in the streets as Nungo and Tarzan skirted the marketplace. And those who did pass paid little attention to the soldier of Senegal and the tall, stoop-shouldered Arab. They went unchallenged as they passed the flower bazaar, the shop of a brazier, and the stall of a dye merchant. Next to this last shop, where citizens of Porto Chebir could bring fabrics they wished dyed, was the camel livery of the old man of the gray beard. The building was sprawling and dilapidated, and the grizzled Arab who sat on a rickety stool near its entrance seemed to match the age and condition of the stable.
7: You desire something, child of Allah?
8: This humble servant of Mohammed and his friend, a noble soldier of Senegal, desire to engage two fleet young camels.
7: Alas, our camels are all more than 40 years of age, and they travel surely but without fleetness.
8: Ah, you're lying. You save the young camels for others. I insist on examining the animals for myself.
7: By Allah, I speak the truth, but you can examine them. They are all like the poor beast here. Weak of limb and gray of hair.
8: It is true. Now that my eyes grow accustomed to this weak light, I can see from here that all your animals are gray with age.
7: Like the owner of this poor stable, who is seldom here but remains at home suffering from age and infirmities.
8: I had hoped to find strong young camels. Are there other camels within the city?
7: Alas, no. This humble servant of Allah is sorry if he offers sadness. You are disappointed, brother?
8: More than you can guess. I bid you goodbye. We will seek elsewhere.
2: Oh, if only we had found young camels there, we might have had the first link in our chain of evidence.
5: Where we go now?
2: I don't know. This defeats every thought I had. Well, let's sneak around behind the stable. Perhaps
5: you cannot go this way.
2: Huh?
5: Closed passageway from dye shop to stable block path.
2: A connection between a dye shop and a stable? Nungo, you've hit on it.
5: Nungo not hit anything.
2: Nungo, we are not the only ones who are capable of assuming disguises. A clever dye merchant could supply the pigments for giving young camels gray hair and for transforming Arabs into Negroes.
5: Can't see anything here?
2: Nothing but harnesses and bridles. Oh, wait, under this pile of straw.
5: Bracelets, rings, breechcloths of natives.
2: We're on the right trail, all right. Nungo, you look around under that huge pile of leaves and shrubs with which they feed the camels. I'm going to sneak up front to one of the stalls.
5: Careful, Tarzan.
2: I have to know if I'm right about the camels, whether their gray hair is put there by the hand of man.
1: There they are, walking through the things in the saddle room.
7: They are the ones who ask about young camels.
0: At them, men. They mustn't escape.
2: Nungo, put your back to mine. Then no one can sneak behind us.
5: Nungo has back to Tarzan. Now.
2: A fight until death. El Capitan!
0: Tarzan! Kill him! Kill him!
6: Back to back, Tarzan and Nungo battled the onrushing horde of savage Arabs who fought to protect their secret and their stolen gold. Unused to the role he wore, Tarzan fought with great difficulty. Arabs went down, but two took the place of each man who had fallen. Stiletto thin fuses glided through the air. Sharp scimitars descended like the blades of a guillotine. Nungo went down, wounded. A glancing blow made Tarzan's right arm useless. He fought on, his knife held in his left hand, but the odds were too great. Until suddenly, natives of Nungo's tribe, led by the justice of the court, filled the stable and joined the fight.

0: by the justice of the court, filled the stable and joined the fight. They fought savagely until the last of El Capon's men were dead.
1: You came just in time, Your Honor.
2: I've been worrying about you, but I knew I could not trust El Capon and his police, so I was forced to recruit the prisoners.
1: You did well to trust them. The evidence is here. I'm sure you will find that the camels, despite their gray hair, are young, and that the owner of this establishment, the old man of the gray beard, was none other than El Capon, and that the Negroes who robbed the gold were his men in disguise.
3: Look, Buona, black dye behind ears of dead Arab.
2: It's true. They were no cleaner about their bodies than about their minds, but the gold.
1: I think you may find that beneath the pile of leaves and shrubs.
4: The Ruwenja find gold beneath pile of food for camels.
2: Well, that ties up all the loose ends, Tarzan. And believe me, you deserve great credit. For all your appearance as that of a jungle man, you have all the attributes of a man who has both education and culture. Tarzan! What in the world was that savage cry you made?
1: It was the victory cry of the victorious bull ape. And it was made by a man you think both educated and cultured.
0: In just a moment, we shall return with a word about our next story of Tarzan. Long has man searched for the secret of eternal life. He has crossed continents searching for fountains of youth. He has begged savage medicine men, as well as educated pathologists, to produce an elixir to stem the advance of age. And each time man has felt this goal within his grasp, he's been willing to kill to achieve eternal life. Our next story will be Life or Death.
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1: I came across Mr. Kipling in the meadow by the church. If I've painted that spire once, he said, I've painted it a dozen times. He offered me an apple pie. An artist needs inspiration, he explained. Golden shortcrust pastry, delicious apple filling, and just the right amount of sugar sprinkled on top. But then, when it comes to the little details, Mr. Kipling does have an exceedingly good eye.
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0: 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Boil them for 20 of their minutes. Then they smash them all to bits.
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0: seek him here, they seek him there. 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Is he in heaven? Is he in hell? That damned elusive Pimpernel.
1: Presenting Marriott Goring, star of the motion picture Red Shoes, and Baron Adorpsy's immortal character, the Scarlet Pimpernel.

0: Now, The Adventures of the Scarlet Pimpernel, starring Marriott Goring as Sir Percy Blakeney.
1: There's an old French saying, pas affaire de cœur, mais affaire de guerre, which means not affairs of the heart, but affairs of war. And that's how it's usually been with Tony Dewhurst and myself. Yet there was an occasion when we found ourselves cast in the roles of matchmakers, and we flatter ourselves we did it rather well. It began one day when we were resting at our beach cottage outside Dover. We were walking along the cliffs when suddenly below us something attracted Tony's attention.
2: Look, Blakeney, there's someone in the water.
1: Oh, so it is. Chilly day for swimming, don't you think?
2: Swimming? Be hanged. That fellow's in trouble. He's thrown up his arms and gone under.
1: Well, he's up again now, waiting for help.
2: Oh, we've got to do something.
1: Well, there's a track down here to the beach.
2: Come on, then, let's go.
1: Tony was first to the cliff. As we raced across the sand, he flung off his coat. A quick plunge into the water, and his powerful strokes drew him quickly towards the stricken swimmer. A couple of minutes later, a limp body in his arms, he waded ashore.
2: Oh, still alive, thank goodness. Better get a track up to the cottage, I think.
1: Huh? Yeah, hey, it's a girl.
2: Well, you wouldn't have thought to turn the water. Swimming like a tiger.
1: Drowning people always do. Yeah, I put my coat around her shoulders to keep her warm. That's it. Now, give it to me.
2: I'll take that.
1: Don't be a fool. You're just about done in.
2: It was a bit of a struggle. You got it all right?
1: Yes. Gather up your clothes. Wrap yourself well. The sooner you're both indoors in front of a fire, the better. By the time we'd reached the cottage, the girl had come to. But it wasn't until her clothes had dried and she had a large bowl of hot soup and till we brushed aside her protestations of gratitude that we finally heard her story.
3: First of all, that's my name, I suppose. It's Rosemary. Rosemary Bardolph.
1: That's a good English name.
4: Where do you come from, Rosemary?
3: Close by to here, sir. From Sandwich.
1: Do you live with your parents?
3: Oh, my father, sir. My mother stayed in Longyear City. Father's Jim Bardolph, the fisherman.
1: How on earth did you come to be in the water?
3: I just waded in, sir.
4: You mean it wasn't an accident?
3: No, sir.
1: You went in there deliberately?
3: Yes, sir.
1: To drown yourself?
3: Yes, sir. People would get on me, I know. I'm glad now you chanced along and saved me.
4: But why? Why did you do it?
3: I'd rather not play.
1: You must tell us. Lovely young girls of them. How old are you, Rosemary?
3: Going on for 19, sir.
1: A lovely young girls are going on for 19. Don't try to commit suicide, unless it's for a very good reason.
3: Oh, it was for a good enough reason, sir.
4: Well, do tell us, please. We may be able to help.
3: Well, if you must know, it were on account of Pierre.
1: Pierre?
3: Pierre L'Etoile, an odd foreign name. He's French.
1: Well, you mean the L'Etoiles who live in the big white house along the cliffs there?
3: You know them, sir.
1: Very well, eh, Tony?
4: Oh, very well.
3: Then you must know Pierre, too.
4: Yes, we know Pierre, too.
3: It's a small world, as they say. Please, sir, you'll not tell him anything about this, will you?
1: Not if you don't want us to.
3: Oh, thank you.
4: You still haven't explained, you know.
3: About doing what I did to you. Well, it's because I'm in love with Pierre, you see. And he's in love with me.
1: Yes, but...
3: And nothing can come of it, ever.
1: Well, why not?
3: Pierre's the gentry, sir. I'm a fisherman's daughter.
4: Yes, but surely if you're in love with each other...
3: My father will have none of it, sir. Nor will Pierre.
1: Well, why not?
3: He's already obligated, sir.
4: Engaged to marry someone else, you mean?
3: Yes, sir. Oh, we met last evening and told him he'd had a big quarrel with his father. But it were no good and he was forbidden to see me again. After he'd gone, I cried all night. And then this morning, I went along the cliffs. And it all seemed so hopeless.
1: Then you decided to end it, eh?
3: Yes, sir.
1: I see. Well, you come along. We'll take you home now.
3: Oh, you don't need to bother, sir. I'm all right now, and I know my way.
1: Well, it's no bother. Besides, I want to meet your father.
3: You'll not tell him, sir. Please, you must.
1: On one condition, my dear.
3: What's that?
1: That you give us your solemn promise never to try anything so idiotic again.
3: Oh, I should never do it again, sir. I can see now how foolish it were.
1: Promise?
3: I promise.
1: Jim Bardolph proved to be a tough, durable little man, sun-tanned with a grained face like good British oak. With as much delicacy as we could, we broached the subject of Rosemary and young L'Etoile. He turned on her at once angrily.
5: So you've been talking about that again, have you? And the strangers, too. say what you like.
3: I'm sorry, Father.
1: Now, you mustn't blame Rosemary, Mr. Bardolph. You see, we're here. Well, we chanced upon her this morning.
2: And we could see she was very unhappy, so we persuaded her to tell us.
1: I assure you, she was most reluctant. If there's any blame, it's ours.
5: Well, actually, maybe. But what I always say, these private affairs should stay private.
1: In the normal course, yes, I quite agree. But it so happens we know Pierre de Toile, and find the whole thing a little difficult to understand.
5: How do you mean?
1: Well, he's a fine young man, steady, reliable, sincere.
5: Well, I'm not against him personally, if that's what you get at.
1: Well, then why do you refuse to allow Rosemary to see him?
5: Because oil and water don't mix, that's why, nor never will.
1: What, you mean?
5: I mean my daughter's my daughter. He's gentle. No good never comes of such things. Why don't he stick to his own kind?
3: Because he loves me, that's why. He wouldn't marry me if he could.
5: Yeah, that's what they are saying. But when it comes to the point, it's a different story.
3: Pierre's not like that, Father.
5: Then why don't he marry me? Tell me that.
3: You know why. Because he's not allowed. Because he's already beholden to another.
5: Sorry, any excuse be good enough.
2: I'm sure you do Pierre less than justice.
1: So am I. Mr. Bardolph, suppose by some means Pierre's parents were persuaded to change their minds. Suppose they agreed to his marrying Rosemary.
5: Why talk of the impossible?
1: In our experience, nothing's impossible, but it's proven so. You want your daughter to be happy, don't you?
5: Aye.
1: Then if they did approve the match, you'd not oppose it.
5: Wait a minute, sir. Now, I've not said that.
1: No, but you will say it now, won't you?
5: Well, if they say it's all right, and he still wants to marry her, I'd not stand in her way.
1: Good. That's all we want to know. Come on, Tony.
2: Where are we going?
1: We're to find Pierre and his father, of course. As we made our way towards the Twelves' home, we were, I must confess, in some little doubt. 5 years ago, at the height of the terror, when Tony and I had brought the Twelves out of France to the safety of England, Pierre had been a boy of 16. Like him then, admired his steadfastness. But sometimes people change as they grow up. Perhaps old Bardolph had been right about him. Then, as we neared the entrance drive, we saw him. He ran forward eagerly to meet us, and in 2 minutes we knew we'd not been wrong.
6: I do not, monsieur. You must believe that from the bottom of my heart.
2: And you really want to marry her?
6: It is my greatest wish.
1: Why don't you just elope with her?
6: It is not possible.
1: Well, it's been done before.
2: I should have thought anything so romantic would appeal to a Frenchman.
6: No, no, that is popular fallacy. It is you English who are romantic.
1: Well, I never noticed it.
6: It is true, I assure you. We French are the practical ones. First, you see, I am promised to Suzette Deschamps.
2: Little Suzette? Oh, so that's who you're supposed to marry.
6: Yes, monsieur. You'll never have that name.
1: Yes, indeed.
6: She's only a child. At least she was when she and her parents came to England.
1: Well, that was 4 years ago. I dare say she's grown up now.
6: That is almost 18, monsieur. And very lovely.
1: But not so lovely that you want to marry her.
6: One does not give his heart to two. Suzette and I have been friends since childhood, but that is all. How does she feel about it, eh? There is a young Englishman, an officer of the guard, the Honorable Rollo Chaussy. And she's in love with him? Yes, I think so. But of course she's an obedient daughter.
1: You mean she's going to do what she's told?
6: Yes, monsieur. Uh-huh. And apart from Suzette, if I were to elope with Rosemary, I would be disposed.
2: Oh, cut off without a penny, eh?
6: That is what my father has said.
1: Well, suppose you were. You're not afraid of work, are you?
6: Oh, no, monsieur. I want to work. In fact, I must tell you, sir, I have a big, exciting dream. You have heard of New South Wales?
1: The new colony in the South Sea?
6: Yes. But a convict settlement, isn't it? Oh, they want free men, too, to till the soil and civilize the wilderness. That is my dream. To go there with Rosemary. To have our own land and farm. To grow wheat for bread and grapes for wine.
1: Then why don't you take her there?
6: Need money, monsieur. For our passages, to buy land and tools and to build a home.
2: Well, we could lend you enough.
6: Thank you, monsieur, but I could not teach you.
1: Well, why not?
6: That is too much to ask. Besides, I am what I suppose you call a dutiful son. Though my father is so difficult over these side. Well, I honor and respect you, Stephen. I could not go against his wishes.
1: I see. Well, the man says that unless your father can be induced to change his mind, we can never hope for this dream of yours to come true.
6: That is so, monsieur.
1: Right. Well, we must talk to him. See what we can do.
6: I am grateful for your interest, but it will do no good.
3: You will waste your best.
6: I know.
1: No harm wasting a little breath now and then in a good cause. Come on, Tony. Yeah, I was right, of course. The Twilight welcomed us as old and valued friends. But as soon as we got onto the subject of Pierre and Rosemary, his face set in stubborn, obdurate lines.
5: No, no, no. Absolutely and definitely 1,000 times no.
1: But sure.
5: you and your duet wanted myself and my family a great service. At much risk to yourself, you brought us out of fear and danger. You gave us like something we had forgotten. Freedom. Almost 7 days are now.
1: You exaggerate.
5: No. It is true. I was grateful then, and I still am today. I would do anything you want. You know that.
1: Except the one thing we ask.
5: That, I am afraid, is impossible. I am Pierre's father. I must be the one who is allowed to decide what is best for his future.
1: Even fathers can be wrong sometimes.
6: Surely you must see, monsieur. He really loves this girl.
5: A mere infatuation.
1: We don't think so. At any rate, he doesn't love the girl.
5: What has love to do with marriage?
1: Well, a great deal, I should thought.
5: Ah, Pierre is a good boy. Suzette is a good girl. Love will come later.
1: And if it doesn't?
5: They are of the one world. They have known each other since they were children. There will always be mutual affection and respect. Oh, many marriages have succeeded on that.
1: So that's your final answer as well?
5: It is.
1: And the wedding should be, when?
5: A week from tomorrow.
1: So soon?
5: Oh, the sooner it is over, the sooner Pierre will forget his fisherman's daughter. I hope you will both do us the honor to be present.
1: Yes. Oh, yes, yes. Yes, we'll be there, all right.

0: I left Tony at an inn close by the Poirot's house. I had given him certain instructions, while I did myself the honor of calling on Suzette's father, André Deschamps. It was our first meeting since the League of the Scarlet Pimpernel had smuggled his family out of France 4 years earlier. Deschamps was delighted. So was I. Not only to meet him again, but to find I had not erred in my recollection of him. He was a big man, tall, about the same build as myself, and that was important. I broached the subject of Pierre and his daughter, but only casually.
1: Yes, yes, yes. They are to be married a week from today. Pierre and my little Suzette. It seems only yesterday they were children.
0: You look forward to the marriage, monsieur?
1: But of course. Our families have been friends for generations. It is good to think they will now be united by even closer bonds.
0: And Suzette?
1: Suzette?
0: She looks forward to it, too?
1: Why should she not?
0: Oh, I had heard rumors concerning a certain young officer at the Guards.
1: You mean Rollo Sorti?
0: Oh, yes, that was the name, I believe.
1: I swear, Rollo, if there were no Pierre, Suzette could choose a good word.
0: But there is Pierre.
1: Exactly, my friend, there is Pierre. She is going to be very happy with my little Suzette.
0: I hope so, well, later on, I'd like to talk to her. Offer my congratulations.
1: Well, there she is in the Rose Garden. Why not talk to her now?
0: Good idea. I'll see you later, monsieur.

0: You like roses?
1: Very much.
0: Oh, so do I. We grew them at home in France, of course. But somehow they were not right there. They are so English.
1: And you like English things?
0: Oh, yes, very much.
1: Particularly a certain young English officer.
0: Yes.
1: I have something important to say to you.
0: Huh?
1: Now, I'm going to be absolutely frank, and I want you to be too. Promise?
0: If you wish it.
1: Good. Now, you're to marry Pierre L'Etoile a week from today.
0: Yes.
1: Do you want to marry?
0: Well,
1: You promise to be frank?
0: No. No, monsieur, I do not.
1: You know, of course, that Pierre's in love with a girl named Rosemary Bardot.
0: Yes.
1: And you are in love with Rollo Cecil.
0: Oh, monsieur.
1: Please, Suzette.
0: Yes, I am.
1: And is he in love with you?
0: I do not know.
1: Oh, you mean he's not declared himself?
0: No, never.
1: But you think he is?
0: I dare to hope, monsieur.
1: Good. Then if Pierre were to marry Rosemary, you would be able to marry Rollo.
0: But it is not possible.
1: I have a plan, but its success depends very largely on yourself.
0: On you, monsieur?
1: Mm. On the degree to which you're willing to cooperate.
0: Oh, I will do anything at all.
1: You really mean that?
0: Yes.
1: Splendid. Now, first of all, who's making your wedding dress?
0: A dressmaker in the village. Her name is Adelaide.
1: You know her well?
0: Yes, monsieur.
1: She is trustworthy. I mean, can you rely on her discretion?
0: Oh, absolutely, I'm sure.
1: Good. Well, I want you to go to her today, and you'll tell her to make an exact duplicate of the dress, including the veil. I take it there is to be a veil?
0: Yes, a thin one.
1: Ah, then tell her you've changed your mind. Tell her you want a thick one.
0: What, monsieur?
1: Very thick. There were many things to be done during the next week. Rosemary's fears to be allayed, and her cooperation gained. Andrew Fuchs had to be summoned from London, as Tony was otherwise engaged. At last, the day of the wedding came. Ceremony was to be at 4. At 3:30, a carriage containing Deschamps and Suzette left for the church. When suddenly, as the coach rounded a bend...
2: Hey, you there! Stop! What on there? Whoa! What has happened?
3: Masked highwayman, sir.
2: I said, don't be so crude, old sir. We prefer to be known as gentlemen of the road.
3: Sorry, Your Honor. I'm sure.
2: Yes, you'll be a lot sorrier. This pistol chances to go off.
3: Don't shoot, sir. Please don't shoot. I've got a wife and 4 children, sir.
2: What is the meaning of these? Here you and a young lady just step down. You'll know very soon.
3: But this is an outrage.
0: But we must do as he says.
3: What?
2: Oh, yes, I suppose so.
1: Keep an eye on that coachman.
2: I have been more daylight monstrous.
1: Young lady.
0: Thank you, monsieur.
2: You better come along too, Kirsten.
3: Yes, sir. Certainly, sir. A wife and 4 kids, sir. So to 4.
1: Minutes later, in a hut hidden among the trees, Deschamps listened, open-mouthed with surprise, as a certain proposal was put in.
2: Monsieur Deschamps, you will be good enough to remove your altered garment.
3: What?
2: You heard me, sir.
3: This is absurd. I refuse.
2: I would remind you, monsieur, that this pistol is loaded.
0: Please, do as you are told, please.
3: With all right, then. But only under protest, Matthew. Under the firmest protest.
1: In the next few minutes, quite a number of personalities and garments were changed. Then finally, we were in the carriage on our way. Suzette in her wedding dress, Rosemary in the duplicate wedding dress, with 2 very thick veils over their heads, and I in the somewhat unusual role of a proud father.
0: Mr. Darcy, how can you hope to succeed? Even if Pierre agreed to deception, what of his father?
1: Have no fear. We are not without our resources, mademoiselle.
0: And what of you, isn't it?
1: At this precise moment, a carriage containing none other than the Honorable Rollo Surtees, who I venture to think will not be entirely unwelcome at this moment, should not be more than 30 miles behind us.
0: Oh.
1: He, too, you see, has a rendezvous at the church today. Now, that leaves one other carriage to arrive, the one containing Pierre and his father.
0: But, Sir Percy, I do not understand.
1: You will, my dears. You will. The brides were 10 minutes late, but that, of course, is the traditional privilege of brides. And one of the bridegrooms was even later, because at that precise moment, only a mile away from the church, L'Etoile's carriage, by a strange coincidence, had suffered a similar fate at the hands of abominable highwaymen.
4: Monsieur L'Etoile, you were good enough to remove your outer garments.
3: What? You heard me, sir. What? This is absurd. I refuse.
4: I would remind you, monsieur, this pistol is loaded.
5: Papa, please do as you're told. Please.
3: Well, all right then. But only under protest, Matthew. Under the very firmest protest.
1: Meanwhile, I was trying to calm an exceedingly agitated parson when, thank heavens, Pierre and his new father arrived.
5: Rosemary, I never believed it possible, despite what they told me. But here you are.
0: My dearest.
1: Here comes there. Time's a wasting.
4: Oh, so this is the young lady. Very charming.
0: Oh,
4: very charming.
0: Yes, this is it.
5: I'll explain later. Oh, Mary, you know, it's most irregular. You should not be meeting to the actual ceremony, you know. Oh, dear, and what's more, you're over 10 minutes late. Now, do feel
1: bothered. Oh, just a moment.
5: And who are you?
1: Who am I, sir? Is it the father of this young lady? Of course.
5: I can't be bothered with you now, sir. I have a ceremony to perform.
1: Oh, it is concerning the ceremony. I must talk to you in private, if you please.
5: Oh, dear, oh, dear, very well, very small.
1: The truth of the matter, my dear fellow, is that there has been a slight mistake. In fact, to put it simply, the two people you are here to marry want to be married, but two different people.
5: What?
1: It is perfectly simple, my dear fellow. As far as you are concerned, it is only to your advantage.
5: Really, I do not understand.
1: It is very, very simple. You see, it is two weddings instead of one. It is an old French custom to have a little surprise at these affairs. Both the bride and the groom are to be married, but not to each other.
5: It is maybe a French custom, sir, but in England it is quite impossible.
1: Allow me to correct you. Oh, both possible and profitable. Le toile, my friend. Le toile.
3: Yes, my dear. The shoe.
1: That bag of gold. No, let me. Naturally, for a double wedding, that will be a double fee.
5: Oh, I do begin to see your point.
1: And so, a few minutes later, down the aisle walked bride and groom, and groom and bride. I had the privilege of giving away my daughter, Suzette, and Fuchs did the honors for Rosemary. As for Pierre's father, but just at that moment, the door of the church was flung open, revealing the two real fathers.
3: Stop!
5: Good Lord,
3: Blackie,
5: that's
3: torn. Stop this, I say. I am the bride's father.
5: I am the father of the groom. I really don't care who you are. The wedding has taken place, and you are in church, and you are in your undergarments. Now, please, get out.

0: Mario Goring as the Scarlet Pimpernel.
1: It is surprising how champagne can help in these situations, particularly when dealing with Frenchmen. I give you a toast to the happy pair.
2: And I echo that toast.
3: It is terrible. They are married and they are not married.
4: Married and not married? What do you mean?
3: Mr. Deschamps is perfectly right. The parents' consent has not yet been given.
4: Then they are not married.
3: Oh, yes, they are married, too. In our family for 400 years, we have always been married or unmarried. Something must be done.
4: Oui, but what?
1: Oh, that's perfectly simple. Just sign these documents.
3: But I am not quite sure.
1: There will be another fee, of course.
3: Oh, well, in that case, it is quite simple.
5: May I give you another toast? To those without whom this would not be such a happy day. The Friends of Freedom. The League of the Scarlet Pimpernel.

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11: 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Ceiling 1,200. All clear.
9: Okay. This is Hop Harrigan. Coming in. Yes, it's America's ace of the airwaves. Coming in for another transcribed episode in the adventures of Hop Harrigan.
12: Say, gang, development of all types of new post-war planes is rushing ahead at aircraft plants throughout the country. Aviation men are constantly on the lookout for new planes and improvements on the old ones. Not all the planes being built or planned at the present, however, will go into immediate military or commercial use. In fact, many of them are strictly experimental. And not all the new ships are giant airliners, either. The one we're talking about today is the exact opposite of that. It's a helicopter nicknamed Little Henry. The McDonnell Aircraft Company of St. Louis is the builder of this new helicopter, which is powered by ramjet engines mounted on the tips of rotor blades. The name Little Henry came about because the helicopter weighs only 310 pounds. Actually, it's a little more than a frame with a seat and rotor attachments. Tiny 10-pound jet engines are mounted right at the tip of the rotor attachments. The McDonnell Company has been testing the helicopter for the past 6 months. So far, the results have been very encouraging. The tiny helicopter has lifted 300 pounds and attained a forward speed of 50 miles an hour. With a conventional type helicopter, only 15% of the ship's empty weight can be lifted, but this new ship lifts almost 100% of its own weight. The secret of the amazing performance lies in the great power developed by the two jet engines. In the test plane, the stovepipe ramjets are so light they can be attached directly to the rotor blades. Well, in just a few minutes, gang, I'll be back with more information, so don't forget to listen. And now to our story. Flying to the small Ohio town of Flemington, Hop, Tank, and John Temple, the FBI agent, pursued their investigation of the sudden, puzzling, discordant tones of the bells from the carillon of Coronets. Questioning the pastor of the local church, they learned that the bell in the steeple had lost its tone 3 days after its installation, and for no apparent reason, just like the 6 other bells from the same carillon. As we continue now, the boys and Temple, with the pastor's permission, have climbed up inside the steeple of the old country church and are examining the bell very carefully.
13: For Pete's sake, Hop, be careful. Remember what happened to you in Lakeville.
14: Don't worry.
15: See anything wrong, Hop?
14: Not on this side.
15: You? It's in perfect condition as far as I'm concerned.
13: Well, how about the inside? That's where we saw that little hole in the Lakeville bell.
14: Going to check now.
13: Hop, will you watch yourself?
14: I'm all right, Sam.
15: No, I'm holding on to him.
14: Here.
15: Are you sure?
14: I can't see anything. Pull me back.
15: All right.
14: Thanks.
13: Looks like we got another goose egg.
16: Well, Mr. Temple?
13: That's the the pastor.
16: Mr. Temple.
15: Yes, sir?
16: A messenger boy just brought a telegram for you.
15: Oh, thanks.
13: Yeah, maybe the report on the Lakeville bill.
15: Or the others. Be right down, Pastor.
16: Very well.
15: Wait for me, boys. We may have some further checking to do here.
13: Okay, John. Gosh, Hop, the more I think about this, Mr. Groggier, I get. Just don't make no sense.
17: Bells don't suddenly lose their clear tone for nothing, Tank.
13: Maybe they do. Maybe it was the cold weather.
17: One of the bells went sour down in Alabama. It isn't cold there.
13: Maybe shipping them across the ocean from Czechoslovakia did something to them.
17: Only an expert could tell that. Here comes John.
13: Looks like he's got something.
17: Any news, John?
15: No, I'll say. It's the report I was expecting from the man I sent to examine the other bells.
13: What's he say?
15: Wait, I want to check this bell again. Hop, will you look inside, up under the cone near the tongue?
13: What shall I look for?
15: A small circle, about the size of a nickel.
13: What's the idea?
15: I'll explain in a minute. Go on, Hop.
17: Sure thing. Hang on to me, Tank.
13: Yeah, I will.
17: Up at the top, near the tongue, you say?
15: Yes. About the same place you saw the hole in the Lakeville bell.
17: Right.
15: Well?
17: No, I don't see a thing.
15: Run your hand over the inner surface.
17: Feels smooth. Wait a minute.
15: Yes?
17: Something's sticking out here. It's round, all right.
15: Good.
17: If I can only get a little closer, I may be able to see it.
13: Easy, Hop.
17: Wait. Looks like a plug.
15: Okay, come on back.
17: Pull, Tank.
13: Will you please tell me what this is all about?
15: Yes. Now we know why the bells have suddenly become discordant.
17: You mean that plug has something to do with it?
15: Right.
13: Come on, give out.
15: A metal plug was found in each of the first five bells. Someone apparently drilled a hole through the casing and then inserted a plug.
13: Drilled a hole through this stuff?
17: You yourself said it could be done with a diamond drill, Tank, but why, John?
15: That's not in the report.
13: Hey, wait a minute. There wasn't no plug in the Lakeville bell.
15: I know. It's got me stumped.
17: Someone drills a hole in the bell and fills the hole with a metal plug.
13: It's fantastic. Oh, the guy's nuts.
15: Nuts or diabolically sane. I wonder which.
18: Fingering the crumpled telegram and staring at the church bell, the FBI agent poses a puzzling question. Then, turning, leads the way down through the steeple back into the church, where they are met by Pastor Howard.
16: Well, Mr. Temple, do you know what has happened to our bell?
15: Yes, sir, it's just as we suspected. Someone's been working on it.
16: Working on it?
13: Some joker got up there and drilled a hole in it.
16: Why, that's incredible. Who'd do such a thing and why?
15: That's exactly what we've been asking ourselves.
16: Are you sure, Mr. Temple? Couldn't it have been an accident?
15: I'm afraid not.
16: I don't understand it, that someone would commit such a vandalous act in a church.
17: Pastor Howard.
16: Yes, Mr. Harrigan.
17: You said you were away from the church yesterday afternoon.
16: Yes?
17: Exactly how long?
16: Well, I visited Mrs. Gaffney at 2:00. Then I went to the county hospital. I must have been there for at least 2 hours.
17: Then you were gone from about 2 to 4?
16: Well, let's say 2 until 5. I know I was almost late for services.
17: I see.
16: You believe the bell was tampered with during that time?
17: Seems logical.
13: Yeah, that steeple's wide open. Whoever did it would have had to go through the church. You would have seen him if he was here.
16: I still find it very hard to believe.
15: Well, I think we'd better get along now. Thank you very much, Pastor Howard. I hope we haven't bothered you too much.
16: Not at all. I don't believe I've been much help, though.
15: No, on the contrary, you have.
16: Goodbye, then, and good luck, gentlemen.
13: Goodbye, sir.
15: Bye. Okay, let's go, boys.
16: Oh, if you'll wait in front of the church, I'll telephone for a taxi. It'll be along in a few moments.
15: Thank you, Pastor.
17: Go ahead, John.
15: Thanks.
13: Well, what now?
15: Back to the airport. I'm afraid we've learned all there is to know in Flemington.
18: Standing on the snow-covered walk, Hop, Tank, and John Temple wait for their taxi in silence, each puzzling over the strange mystery in which they've become involved. 15 minutes later, they arrive at the small local airport, and as Tank warms up the Beechcraft, Hop checks out with the field manager.
17: How weather conditions, sir?
19: Oh, not bad. High overcast, steady west wind at 10,000 feet.
17: Any reporters now?
19: None in the last hour.
17: Right. Here you are.
19: Up Harrigan, Beechcraft, bound for Lakeville. Okay, Mr. Harrigan, thanks.
15: Oh,
17: Hop. Yes, sir.
15: I was just thinking. We figured out that whoever's playing around with those bells must be using the plane. Think he might have landed here yesterday?
17: Could be if he were flying a private jet.
15: Will you check it?
17: Sure. I beg your pardon.
19: Yes?
17: May I check your register, please?
19: Well, this is official. Oh, FBI. Of course.
17: Just give me yesterday's sheet, please.
19: Yes, sir. Here you are.
15: Check the arrivals and departures before 5.
17: Quite a lot of traffic at the field.
19: Mostly a routine student flight, sir, you see.
17: Ah, yes. Flemington local.
15: Hey, what's this one?
17: Huh?
15: Valanca. Arrived 11:32 a.m., departed 4:05 p.m.
19: LaTranche and pilot and his mechanic, sir.
17: Name Carlos Mendez. Foreign registration, Argentina.
19: Yeah, he developed engine trouble, came down for repairs.
17: Ah, I see.
15: I guess we're barking up the wrong tree.
17: Okay, thanks.
19: Yeah, it's quite all right.
17: Let's go, John. Ship must be warmed up by now.
15: Right.
17: Want to go right back to Lakeville?
15: What's on your mind?
17: Just wondering whether it wouldn't be a good idea to pay that last bell in Nebraska a quick visit. The one that's still undamaged.
15: I've already sent a man out.
17: I'd feel better if we went ourselves.
15: That's good enough for me. What are we waiting for?
18: Striding quickly out of the airport office, Hop and Temple rush over to the waiting Beechcraft, and after a quick conference with Tank, climb in and take off. What will they find in Nebraska? You'll be amazed, gang, so stand by. Did you know, gang, that out at the Boeing aircraft plant in Seattle, they've dusted off a lot of sewing machines that have been in storage for a number of years and have put them to work again? Before all metal planes came into common use some years ago, the sewing machine was one of the principal manufacturing tools of the aircraft industry. With metal planes taking over the airlanes, sewing machines went into retirement. But now they're back again and are taking their place as an important cog in producing high-speed commercial transports. I bet you'd like to know how a sewing machine fits into the manufacturing end of a plane. Well, in the Boeing plant, they're used on the new Stratocruiser, which will be flying all over the country next year for many of the major airlines. And there's an almost endless number of items that need to be sewed in the Stratocruiser. Passenger chairs on the Stratocruisers must be covered with fabric, and curtains, too, must be sewed. Another job for the sewing department is cutting and stitching of so-called Kapok blankets, which form the soundproofing of the big planes. There's an almost endless chain of smaller items that pass through the shop. They range from straps and cargo nets to gaskets and seals made from rubber, cork, and felt. By the way, there are some real old-timers working in the Boeing department. The oldest seamstress in the place is Mrs. Ada Boyer, who probably knows more about planes and aviation than most men. For she began her career at Boeing way back in 1921, when she sewed fabric on wings of triplane bombers. Well, she's sticking to her job, helping to make American planes the best in the world. And you know, fellas and girls, this country needs pilots and technicians to man and service those planes. Plan now to make your career in aviation. And always remember, America needs flyers. And now back to our story. Flying west to Nebraska, instead of south to Lakeville, Hop, Tank, and John Temple are en route to Bay City, and the last bell from the Carillon of Piranhas, the only bell thus far undamaged. Roaring through the night sky, Hop crowds all the speed he can get out of the Beechcraft. Tank is complaining, as usual.
13: I was all set for a big feed at Aunt Agatha's tonight. Now what do I get? Nothing but sandwiches and coffee.
2: Tank, this is important.
13: How do you expect to find anything in a place where nothing's happened?
15: We haven't been too successful where something has happened, have we?
2: Maybe tonight we'll be Johnny on the spot. Where did they hang the Bay City bell, John?
15: In the city hall. Been there almost a week now.
2: Tone all right?
15: Perfect.
2: Let's hope it stays that way. Is there a man already there?
15: Yes, I wired Gordon to expect us. Then when do you think we'll get in, Hop?
2: Oh, another couple of hours. Before midnight, in any case.
15: Hop, what time is it?
2: 5:12. We didn't make such bad time. What happened to your Gordon guy? I thought he was going to meet us at the field.
15: No, I told him to wait for us at City Hall.
2: Hey, you cleared this with the police, didn't you? Maybe they won't like us snooping around.
15: The police will cooperate. Don't worry, Dang.
2: Hey, cab's slowing down.
15: That must be the City Hall, the building on the right there. Oh, here. Here you are, driver.
19: Thanks.
15: I don't see Gordon around anywhere.
2: He may be waiting inside.
15: Yeah, come on.
2: Gloomy-looking place, ain't it? Didn't see nobody in the street. It's late, Tank. This isn't New York, remember?
15: Now, here's the door.
2: Hey, listen. Great Scott, the bell. It's off key. Good Lord, come on.
18: As the bell tolls the hour of midnight, echoing over the sleeping city with a now all too familiar unearthly tone, Hop, Tank, and John Temple rush into the city hall and up the stairs to the bell tower. At its base, their fears are realized.
13: Jumping Jenny's. Look, it's Gordon. He's dead.
18: So now, murder has been added to the strange mystery of the Carillon of Piranhas.
12: Gang, there's action and lots of suspense ahead, so don't miss our next episode. 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Run on, Hop. 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Pop Harrigan is a transcribed, copyrighted feature appearing in All American Comics magazine.

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3: Special Agent Z reporting for duty.
1: Agent Z, this note was delivered here last night. Unfortunately, I went to Dover to meet a channel boat and did not receive it until this morning. It reads, ask Agent Z to meet me at Royal House as soon as possible. Extremely important. It's signed, Patricia Norwood. Have you any idea what is behind it?
3: No, sir. Miss Norwood attended the theater last night. I haven't seen her since.
1: She's not in her rooms this morning, Agent Z. She never returned from the theater. Investigate at once. Keep me informed.

0: At the very moment K7 was telling Agent Z of the mysterious note from Patricia Norwood, two others also talked of her. One was a small, sinister figure, the other a well-known actress. They talked in the actress's suite at Royale House, a small, exclusive hotel.
1: What has happened to the girl who followed us from the theater, Sasahi?
2: She has been taken care of.
1: You killed her.
2: Her whereabouts are of no interest to you. I have said she will not interfere.
1: But I am sure she heard you direct my chauffeur here. Perhaps there was someone with her. If anyone should find out that I...
2: She will not interfere. No one knows she has disappeared. That is all you need to know.
1: You have found out who she was?
2: Yes. It does not concern you. We will not speak of her again. I have come here to give you your orders. Perhaps you will listen?
1: All right.
2: You have heard from the young diplomat?
1: He telephoned this morning. I am having dinner with him tonight after the theater.
2: Oh, good. Our plans are working. Now, while you are dining with him, you will please put this in his drink.
1: What is it?
2: A few grains of white powder. It is tasteless. He will never suspect.
1: A powder? It won't?
2: It will merely put him to sleep. I will be watching. As soon as the drug takes effect, I will enter the restaurant dressed in chauffeur's uniform. I will help him to his car. By tomorrow morning, he will be on his way to my country. You have nothing to fear, unless my orders are not carried out.

0: As the spy Sasahi left the hotel, a man who was reading in a corner of the lobby walked to the desk and asked the number of the suite the Oriental had just visited. Then he, too, went into the street. A few minutes later, the spy entered a building near the waterfront and let himself into a darkened room.
1: Oh, good afternoon, Miss Norwood. It is unfortunate your gag does not permit you to talk to me. Also, very unfortunate, I cannot understand. Tonight, perhaps, we will talk. Oh, you are probably asking what is going to happen to you. You will be taken to my country. There will be two of you. One, a young diplomat whose father controls many affairs in the East. He will be useful to us in forcing the father to agree to our demands. And you also will be useful. Our intelligence department will want to question you. So sorry, I cannot understand what you wish to say. Now I must use radio and prepare for your passage. Your secret service is clever, but not clever enough to find this little radio, which I keep here. M4, calling B1141. 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
2: B1141, ready.
1: M4, orders. You are to be ready to sail at midnight tonight. You will send boat to dock at that time. I will come aboard with two passengers. Repeat, please.
2: We are to be ready to sail at midnight. We are to send boat to dock at that time. M4 will come aboard with two passengers. That is all.

0: A few minutes later, Sasahi left the building. Pat was again alone. Then she heard someone trying the lock on the door.
1: Pat! Here, wait, I'll get the gag out of your mouth.
2: Here. Yeah. I hope you get my message. Wait,
1: don't try to talk, Pat. There's some water here on this table. It's stale, but it'll do. Just rinse your mouth out. Don't swallow it.
2: Oh, dear. I couldn't have stood it much longer. You got my note?
1: Yes, but not until this morning, Pat. I went to the hotel hoping to pick up a lead. Fortunately, I saw Sasai leaving and I followed him.
2: Oh, you know who he is?
1: Yes, they call him the Yellow Peril. He's one of the most dangerous spies in the world. Now, tell me how you got into this.
2: I saw him at the theater last night. I recognized him from the pictures we have in our files of wanted spies.
1: Yes?
2: After the performance, I followed him. He went to the stage door and met Sarah Fonda, the actress.
1: Well, I don't know what her connection with him is. He called on her at the hotel this morning, at the Royal House. It was then I picked up his trail.
2: Well, I was behind them. I heard Sasahi give directions to the chauffeur. I took a cab and followed them. And when I got out at the hotel, I sent the cab driver to K7's office with a note for you. And when I left the cab, I was seized and brought here.
1: Pat, have you any idea what Sasahi's game is?
2: Yes. He used that secret radio over in the corner a few minutes ago.
1: Huh?
2: He called a ship and ordered it to be ready to sail at midnight. He's going to take me and one other with him.
1: Well, did he mention the other's name?
2: Only that he was a young diplomat whose father holds an important post in the East. The plot is to force the father's support by abducting and holding the son.
1: Oh, so that's it. And Sarah Sandra, the actress, is probably the one who is to lure the young diplomat here.
2: We've got to stop them, V.
1: We've got to do more than that. We've got to capture Sasai. Oh, I've got a plan, Pat. It's going to be hard on you, but it's the only sure way. I want you to stay here.
2: Here?

0: We've got to do more than that. We've got to capture Cesari. I've got a plan, Pat. It's going to be hard on you, but it's the only sure way. I want you to stay here.
1: Here?
0: Yes. Now take this gun. Remain here. If you hear anyone coming, take the position you were in. Put your hands behind you as if they were tied. Put the gag in your mouth.
1: You'll be outside.
0: I'll probably be here with you when it's time to act. I'm going to the royal house and pick up Sarah Sandry. Unless I'm mistaken, she'll lead me back here before Big Ben strikes.

0: The stage was set, but there was to be no action until after the theater that evening. Then the actress, Sarah Sandre, went to dinner with the son of an important diplomatic official. A few minutes later, the young man was carried from the restaurant, placed in a car, and taken to the room near the docks.
1: Put him there, on the floor. That will be all. Take up your positions outside until I call you. Oh, I have brought you a traveling companion, Miss Norwood. Perhaps you will be more comfortable if I remove your gag. You see, it's nearly midnight. If you call out now, you would not attract attention.
2: Who is the man you've just carried in?
1: He is Ronald. How is it your mouth is not dry from the gag, Miss Norwood? You have not had water for hours. Turn around. Let me see the ropes on your wrist.
2: This is all you'll see, Mr. Sasahi.
1: A revolver. Oh, so. You forget I have only to call, and my men will enter. You cannot get away.
2: I wouldn't be too sure.
1: Suzuki! Agency!
3: Yes, Sasahi. You and men have all been captured. So also as you both. I place you under arrest as a spy.
2: Z! Look out!

0: Agent Z reporting, K7. Miss Norwood is safe. She was abducted by Sasai, the famous spy known as the Yellow Peril. A plot to seize the son of a diplomat was uncovered. Sasai was taking the son to his country and holding him as a threat to make his father accept certain terms. The plot failed. Sasai died resisting arrest. 11 others have been seized and are awaiting questioning by you. The case is closed.
1: Those in the employ of nations desperate for power and more territory are plotting against world peace. These individuals, like their masters, will stop at nothing to accomplish their ends. They must be dealt with on their own terms. Listen for my next story. This is K7 speaking.

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0: Log entry, The Catch, Scarlet Queen. Philip Kearney, master. Position, 20 degrees, 35 minutes north, 110 degrees, 40 minutes east. Sky fair, wind fresh. Remarks, departed Quang Chowan after involvement by foreign interests. Reason for involvement, Huntsman's Quarry and the dead Chinese.
1: You know, ladies and gentlemen, someone once said humor's the true democracy. That's why we in America can smile when we tell the stories of the legendary heroes who helped build our country's great industries and institutions. Even an industry like transcontinental transportation has its hero, Windwagon Smith, born on the prairie when transportation was just beginning. Of course, transportation then wasn't anything like it is today. There were no jet-propelled planes, no racing cars capable of going over 400 miles an hour, or trains that could cross the country in a little over 2 days. Most of the traveling in the early days was done by ox team, and if folks covered 15 miles a day, they were doing good. That's what Windwagon Smith wanted to change when he showed up with his prairie clipper. The clipper was a wagon without any kind of animals to pull it, but it had a sail sticking up from the middle of it. When the wind caught the sail, the clipper took off, and Windwagon Smith figured he could cover as much as 70 miles a day. At first, people laughed at him, but when he pointed out how the new country was spreading out and how big cities would be springing up and how people would need transportation for themselves and their goods, they began to figure that maybe the prairie clipper was a good idea at that. Windwagon invited the U.S. Secretary of War and the Secretary of the Navy to ride on the clipper's maiden voyage. But disaster struck. The clipper got out of control, the Secretary of War rolled out, and the Secretary of the Navy landed in a cactus patch. But Windwagon and his clipper kept going. No one ever saw the clipper again, and as transportation grew in America, people all over the country told of seeing Windwagon Smith. He was in the pilot house of the first steamboat to sail up the Yellowstone. He held the golden spike when the first transcontinental railroad was completed. And when the first transcontinental plane roared out of Kansas City, it was Windwagon Smith, the spirit of American transportation, who waved the pilot on his way. Yes, it is a democracy which lets us tell stories of our industries, institutions, and legendary heroes with a twinkle in our eyes and a chuckle in our throats. And as so long as we continue to laugh together as a people, we will live together as a nation. Thank you very much.

0: 3 days after we'd reached Fort Bayard, port city for the tiny French settlement of Kwangchauen, we started to work under our new charter with Kang and the China traders. The first cargo consigned to us was native cloth, metalware, and a half hold of rice, all bound for Berea in the markets of Saigon. We waited 2 days for the cargo to arrive and be put aboard, and our leisure hours, which were few and always after dark, Gallagher and I spent in a bar a few blocks up from the waterfront. It was named the Liverpool, owned and served by a crown subject named Danny, and it boasted passable liquor and a dwindling library of ancient British phonograph records. It was about 9 p.m. after a few of those leisure hours on the eve of our planned departure that Gallagher and I swung down the dock toward the Queen, looking forward to comfortable bunks and the feel of deep water the next day. I missed seeing Gordon, who'd been on gangway watch when we left. As we went aboard, I was rehearsing some strong words to use and dressing him down. But his watchmate Kohler hove up in the shadows of the cabin. The look on his face put an end to any thoughts of discipline.
1: There's been trouble, Captain.
0: Where's Gordon?
1: In the forecastle. He's all right now, but somebody laid a club across his head.
2: Who was it?
0: What happened, Kohler?
1: I don't know. We heard 2 shots, and I ran back here and saw a guy jump off the ship. Gordon was lying here, and when I found out he was still kicking, I looked in your cabin. There's a dead guy in there. I didn't look any closer.
3: And so Mutual continues The Voyage of the Scarlet Queen, written by Gil Dowd and Bob Tallman, and starring Elliot Lewis. As every week, we sail a league farther on the voyage of the Scarlet Queen.

0: I'd never seen the dead man before. He was Chinese. Gordon had let him come aboard because he'd identified himself as a clerk from the French firm whose cargo he had. He'd carried a small leather valise and said he had final papers for me to sign. The other man had arrived 15 minutes later, and Gordon was slugged before he could count five. Gallagher and I frisked the body. Clutched in one hand was a German-made automatic, unfired. In the other was a note that named him Tai Fung Tan. That still left him a stranger, but the note, in English, was the kind that police anywhere like to ask questions about. It said, "Go at once to the American ship Scarlet Queen. It's the quickest available means of escape. Use your own judgment as to the price you'll pay for passage." And it was unsigned.
1: Captain!
0: I rolled it into a ball and put it into an inside pocket.
1: Captain, there's a police officer asking to board.
2: Yeah, that's all we need.
0: They usually go with murder, even in Fort Byard. Okay, Kohler, let him come. I'm keeping that note out of sight, Ren.
2: Okay, we don't know anything.
0: That's no lie, but maybe without that link, we can get clear of this mess in time to sail. Oh, here he is.
3: Monsieur, I represent the prefect of police.
0: I can see your uniform, and I don't think much of the way you protect the harbor.
3: Ah, oh, it is truly him. Hmm? Monsieur, I commend you. You are to be congratulated.
2: Congratulated?
0: What do you mean, officer?
3: You see in this corpse the end of a long and fruitless trail, monsieur. This man was the most desirable criminal in Quachuan. You have done us a great service.
0: Yeah.
3: I can show my thanks now only by the speed in which I removed the unpleasant thing from your ship. Two natives have come with me to carry away the corpse. Pardon. Engta, Tengo! Monsieur, it is my pleasure to tell you that there is a reward which now rightfully is yours.
0: Yeah, well, I'll be satisfied just to get him off of here and never hear another thing about it.
3: Oh, you have done the great service.
0: Thank you.
3: I will not spare one word in my report to say my admiration for
0: That's
3: you.
0: That's very kind of you.
3: Bonsoir, monsieur.
0: Bonsoir. Gallagher and I looked at one another after they'd left with the body, shook our heads, finally shrugged and got ready to hit the sack. I pulled open the big drawer under my bunk to get dungarees and a jumper ready for our early morning sailing. Discovered that we still weren't clear of the Typhoon Tan situation. His valise was in the drawer. It was lightly packed with personal gear for travel, a thick bundle of French currency, and at the bottom face down was the thing that made me decide, since we seemed to be so popular with the local law, that I'd take the whole thing down to headquarters. It was a large photograph of a white man with a black patch over his left eye. He was sprawled on the floor, his head and shoulders resting in a dark pool that flowed from a point in his throat where the hilt of a native knife protruded. 20 minutes later, Red and I walked into the office of the prefect of police. You in charge here tonight, and do you speak English?
4: Oui, monsieur. What is it you wish?
0: I'm Philip Carney, master of the Ketch Scarlet Queen. One of your men took a body off my ship tonight. This valise belonged to him. We thought we'd better bring it down here.
4: Pardon, monsieur?
0: The Chinese criminal that was killed tonight.
2: You guys were looking for him. There was a reward posted for him.
4: S'il vous plaît, do not speak with such rapidity. Perhaps I do not comprehend.
0: Look, a Chinese, Tai Fung Tan. He was a criminal, a desirable criminal. Tonight he was shot on my ship. One of your officers got the body.
4: I look at today's report.
0: Yeah.
4: Robbery, fire, accident. You must make the mistake.
0: Mistake?
4: No one is killed tonight. I know of no criminal Tai Fung Tan.
0: Well, wake up. It happened a couple of hours ago. Your officer left with the body about 1 hour ago. Where would he take it?
4: He would bring it to this building, monsieur. This is perhaps a trick, no?
0: Yeah, maybe it is. Never mind, officer. The valise, put it in your lost and found. If the owner calls for it, don't bother to let me know. Come on, Red.
4: Oui, monsieur. Bonsoir, monsieur.
0: Bonsoir.
2: Hey, skipper, what goes down with these stupid people? They got rocks in the head?
0: I don't know, mate. If they want to ignore murder, it's all right with me. Come on, let's shove off.
2: Right.

0: Back again, Mikey?
1: Let him stay away, Danny. That music that lured us back.
0: Yes, a bit of the aisles, doesn't it, now and again? The same?
1: Yeah, neat. With a dash of bitters to kill the taste.
0: Yes, I've seen better chaps than you succumb before Danny's mixing. Hey, you are, mateys. And may you have the luck of the Irish that's behind you, rebellious souls that they be.
1: Here's to them, Danny.
2: Right, Danny.
0: Blimey, it's a toast that shouldn't be drunk.
3: Red and I looked at the bottoms of our empty glasses. I think we both realized the difference of taste at the same time. The bitters Danny had shaken in were more than bitters. They were the same knockout drops they serve in Memphis, Corpus Christi, or Seattle. I wondered why it had to be us in Fort Bayard, Quangshou, and... I found Danny, swimming a few feet down the bar, looking at me strangely out of eyes that opened and closed slowly.
4: Blimey, it's a toast that shouldn't be drunk.
3: I tried to get a grip on Red's arm so we could get off our stools together. I got a hold of it. I couldn't move my legs. Gallagher was twins, gaping rubberly at me.
5: Skip, this drink, they've really slipped us one.
3: The room went into a 45-degree roll to starboard. Stayed there for a second and sailed away, leaving me buried in something that was gray and sick and made my head ache. Then it turned black, and I didn't feel anything.

0: First thing I heard were the footsteps. Thought they were mine. Climbing an endless stairway to no place. And I got them separated. Knew there was somebody else's. I must have stirred because they moved toward me and stopped. I looked at him bending over me. Decided I must still be unconscious. He had a black patch over his left eye. The rest of the face was pulpy and marked by dissipation, but I recognized him as the man in the photograph. A man sprawled on the floor with a knife in his throat.
1: Come on, Carney. Keep your eyes open. I waited long enough for you.
0: Seeing you that stopped me.
1: Come on. Get your wits about you.
0: Was that a picture of your twin?
1: You do have the photograph. Good. Where is it, Carney?
0: Oh, wait a minute, will you?
1: Here, I'll help you up. You'll feel better moving around.
0: Yeah? The dope drink, what was that for?
1: I wanted to get you out of the way so I could search your ship for the photograph.
0: Search my ship, huh? Hope you had a good time.
1: I didn't get aboard. Your ship and the dock are crawling with police.
0: A couple of hours too late, aren't they? Look, you better get out of here before I feel any better than I do now. If you don't, you're going to look deader than you did in that picture.
1: Listen, Carney. I manage the plantation for a firm at Saigon. The richest plantation in French Indochina.
0: You should have stayed there.
1: A rival concern had been trying to force us out. They wrote my employer that I mistreated the natives, that they hated me, refused to work for me.
2: Skipper, what the devil's all this?
0: So try to get up and move around, Red. It helps.
1: Listen to me, Carney. Make their stories ring true, they drugged me and took that fake photograph. Show that I'd been murdered, so that one of their own men could take my place. Carney, I've got to have that photograph.
0: Yeah, you said that. You did a fair job, but you could have used more time. Your story stinks. Come on, Red. If you can make it, we'll leave.
2: I can make it all right.
1: Don't try to leave this room, Carney.
0: What? Look, the gun doesn't scare me either. You want the picture, don't you?
1: I won't stop at anything to get it.
0: Then you better not get trigger happy with me. I can't think of anyone else who knows where it is. I sail at dawn. Check with me then. Maybe we'll talk business.
1: I'll be watching you till then, Carney. Don't forget that.
2: You know, that might not have worked, Skipper. What did we do to rate this, and what is it?
0: Come on, Red. We're going to check his story on the police guarding the Queen. If it's true, we're going back to the Liverpool and start knocking some teeth down Danny's throat.
2: I guess Danny figured we'd be back to thank him for the drink he's got to stand in at the bar.
0: Hey, you, where's Danny?
3: Oh, Missy Danny, he in the gloom.
0: That door straight back?
3: Oh, yes, Missy Danny, he in there.
0: Come on, Red. Danny, what are you... Oh, it's you.
4: Bonsoir, monsieur. This time I do not represent the prefect of police.
0: Voice and the face were the same, but his costume this time was a neat white linen suit and a straw hat instead of a police uniform. And his effect was changed slightly by the French-made star automatic pistol in his right hand.
4: You will answer for me a few questions.
0: I will, huh?
4: You were with Frederick Huntsman.
0: Huntsman?
4: Yes. Where is he now?
0: We don't know. We didn't even know his name, but whoever he was, we left him in his room.
4: Did you give this photograph to him?
0: Hardly. People get killed over that thing. I'll tell you the same thing I told him. We know where it is and nobody else does. That's the way it's going to stay, because with it out of sight, we don't think we'll get the belly full of slugs that Huntsman gave the Chinaman.
4: Your logic, it is good. But it is strange that you say that Huntsman killed him when it was really I who did.
2: Let's get it straight, huh?
4: Oh, but monsieur, why should Huntsman kill him when it was Huntsman who sent him to your ship to buy passage, so you could take the photograph to Saigon?
0: I think you and Huntsman are talking about two different things. Why don't you get together and work it out?
4: That I intend to do. Monsieur, it is obvious that Huntsman's words to you were false.
0: It's no news to us.
4: Also, it is highly possible that we three are approaching a friendly understanding.
0: Yeah, with that gun looking at us, it's a cinch.
4: Oh, I am sorry, but it is my business to be suspicious.
2: Nice.
4: Monsieur, Frederick Huntsman is attempting to extort hundreds of thousands of francs from my company. I have been assigned the duty of stopping his plans.
0: Yeah, he's got a story about a company.
4: Oh, wait, monsieur. The employees of most of the big rubber plantations in this part of the world are insured by my company.
0: Huh?
4: Huntsman is. And he also has a large personal policy. The beneficiary of both is his wife.
0: Yeah.
4: Now, what do you think of that photograph? Proof of death, no? So that Huntsman and his wife could disappear a few hundred thousand francs richer. Here, monsieur, my credentials and identification. Georges Dumier is my name.
0: Yeah. See, Red? Things finally make sense, even in Quangchow.
2: Yeah, but a funny kind of sense for that poor Chinaman.
4: Poor Chinaman? Oh, pardon. Huntsman paid him well to go to Saigon with the story that he was an eyewitness to the murder. I had to shoot him. He drew his weapon on me to resist, as he thought, arrest. Oh, but, Captain, I apologize for the striking of your crewmen and the subterfuge of the police uniform to get the body so I could search it.
0: Oh, well, forget it, Dumier. I wish you a lot of luck. I hope you get him.
4: Oh, I think the possibilities are very good, since now I have you with which to bait the trap.
2: What are you talking about?
0: We've got enough of this, Dumier. We just want to get out of here. We're leaving at dawn.
4: I am thinking of you, monsieur. I am afraid that your failure to cooperate would be classed as obstructing the course of justice. A charge like that would, of course, delay your sailing, and we do not want that, do we, monsieur?
2: That's a tough one to answer.
0: You strike a quick, hot bargain, don't you? Okay. What do we do?
4: Well, it is better. There is one place where Huntsman will follow you. That is to your ship. If you will allow that, I will arrive soon after he does. But right now, I will go and lead the police away from your ship.
0: Yeah, I'd like to know what they're doing around the Queen anyway.
4: Oh, they are only looking for one who struck one of their members behind the ear, took from him his uniform, and left him hiding so modestly in the shadows. C'est à dire, messieurs, they are looking for me.
0: He really knew his business, because by the time we reached the dock, it was clear of police. The rest of the plan went all right, too. I sent all watches below. Red and I went to my cabin. And 10 minutes later, Huntsman walked aboard. He was carrying his gun, but he walked hopefully and innocently into our trap.
1: Captain, I want to talk to you.
0: That's when I made my mistake. Hello, Huntsman.
1: Wait a minute. What did you say? Where'd you learn my name?
0: From Danny.
1: That's a lie. He didn't know my name. Move over in front of the cabin door, both of you. I haven't come this far to be stopped by anyone who stumbled into me.
0: Stumbled into you? I don't remember looking you up.
1: Who knows I followed you here?
0: How the devil should I know? Maybe half the town, maybe more. Who'd you tell?
1: Wait. Listen. Who's that?
0: I don't know.
1: Who knows I'm here?
0: Nobody'd be sneaking up on you making that much noise.
1: Don't try to call.
4: Oh, Captain! Captain Carney, is he in there with you?
1: Yeah.
4: Captain!
0: I better answer him.
1: Yeah. Tell him if he lets you and your chief officer take me out so I can get away, I won't kill either of you. Otherwise, I will.
4: Captain!
0: All
4: right. Captain, answer me!
0: Yeah, he's here. He says if you'll let us bring him out, he won't kill us.
4: It is no bargain. Captain, I cannot see him from any of the portholes. I will have to shoot him from the door.
1: Don't move, Connie.
4: Do you hear me, Captain? I am coming in to kill him now.
1: I warn you both, don't try anything.
4: Monsieur, I come now.
1: No, I warn you!
0: As Red and I hit the deck, Dumier walked jauntily into the cabin, his automatic flashing at his hip. His first shot found home, but he never stopped moving forward until he was a foot away from Huntsman. Watching his nerveless fingers drop the gun, his dying body melt to the deck.
4: My company will be very angry he is dead.
0: Is that all you can think about? That was the craziest play I've ever seen in my life.
2: Yeah, that's liable to get dangerous sometime.
4: Oh, certainement. But when I looked aboard the first time quietly, I found everything bad. So I came aboard and scared him half to death with my kindness.
0: Yeah, well, you can have that approach, Dumier. It's not for me.
4: Oh, but he is dead. Too bad.
0: Yeah, what does happen when a guy is trying to defraud your insurance company and is killed by you, the investigator working on the case?
4: Oh, we have a suicide clause. There is no payment. I told Huntsman I was going to kill him, and he did not surrender. That certainly is a form of suicide. My company would be very angry if it were anything else.

0: By dawn that morning, Huntsman's body had been taken ashore, and we cleared the tiny harbor of Fort Bayard in the face of a fresh breeze sweeping out from the mainland. The hatches were covered in snug over our first cargo. We had a place to go, and the crewmen jumped to their stations to give us the sail that would take us there.
1: Make sail!
0: The mainsail swept up into the gray morning sky. The jibs rolled out. Then the mizzen. And the Scarlet Queen leaned into her new job with a will that sent the spray flying from her bow.
2: Is she fair with the new weight in her, skipper?
0: Handles it like it's nothing. This girl is made for cargo work.
2: Now, for all concerned, I hope she gets plenty of it. Where are we bound? Korea?
0: Yep. Not much of a port, but maybe we'll find something to do.
2: Oh, I was afraid you'd say that.
0: What's the matter, Red? Not enough excitement for you?
2: Oh, enough to keep me glad to be alive and sail in a ship like this. You know what I mean?
0: Yeah. She's never taken us into any place that she hasn't taken us out of.
2: Just so that doesn't change. Here, skipper. To the Queen.
0: To the Scarlet Queen. After you, mate. After you.

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0: Voyage of the Scarlet Queen stars Elliot Lewis as Phil Kearney with Ed Max as Gallagher. And tonight featured Rolf Sedan as Dumier, with Frank Gerstle as Huntsman and Ben Wright as Danny. Music scored and conducted by Richard Arant. The Scarlet Queen, produced by James Burton, is written by Gil Dowd and Bob Tallman. This program came to you from Hollywood.
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2: On and on boomed the drums through mile after mile of unexplored jungle to bring you a story of Africa. The battle between the forces of the Queen and those of the false priests has ended in victory for the professor, who is directing the Queen's army. The enemy is routed and taking refuge in the hills. As the professor, Jack, and Nguru watch the closing scenes of the battle, they're informed by a dying man that the Queen and Lorna at the palace are in serious danger. The three set out quickly to defend the women.
3: We ought to be inside of the palace as soon as we get over this hill.
4: Yes, there are the turrets. Pull over there. Halt. Pull up, Jack. Get back out of sight quickly. Keep this side of the ridge.
5: There's a force surrounding the outer palace wall. Do you think they saw us, sir?
4: I hope not.
6: Mo battle, Buona, huh?
4: It certainly looks like it, Nguru. I should have known those priests would try to get at the Queen behind our backs.
5: How are we going to get through those lines?
4: I don't know, Jack, but we've got to get through. We haven't time to wait for our own forces to come up.
6: Buona, ride them plenty quick, Boma Gate, huh?
4: No, Nguru, we can't charge through that lot. There's too much open space to cross. They'd square up to meet us. That's out.
5: Look. Look at that rock. It's moving.
4: Careful, Jack. Cover it with your rifle while I look around. There must be someone behind it. Keep your eyes on it. Maybe we're ambushed.
6: Huh. Mo devil, huh?
5: Why, it's an old man. That rock was a covering of a cave entrance. He's seen us.
7: Master!
4: He's beckoning to us. Keep him covered, Jack. It might be a trap. Come on, we'll see what he wants.
5: I think I've seen that old fellow at the palace with the Queen.
4: Yes. He's one of the trusted few. I wonder
7: Master,
4: whether...
7: I bring thee greeting from Her Majesty the Queen. Thy approach was seen from the turret, and I was sent to guide thee by the secret way, for the palace is surrounded.
4: Secret way, eh? There's no time to waste. Down you get, Jack. You and Guru.
8: Mm-hmm.
4: The horses will have to be left here, evidently.
8: This is luck.
4: Is the Queen and my daughter safe?
7: Her Majesty and thy daughter are safe. But the enemy clamors at the palace gates, and we are but few.
6: Buona, we go for hole like fox, huh?
4: Yes, in you go, Jack. And you, Nguru.
6: Buona, Nguru, go.
4: No argument, you black sinner. Get in there.
7: The lamp still burns brightly. Enter, Lord, while I seal the opening.
5: Pretty dark in here, sir. However, that lamp helps some. Wonder which part of the palace this leads to.
4: Goodness knows. It's been well made, though. I can stand upright in it.
7: This secret passage was made for men of thy stature, Master. Many hundreds of years ago it was made for such a time as this.
5: There's a door right ahead.
7: Press thy hand to the rock that juts over thy head.
5: This?
7: See? It opens. The steps lead to the Queen's chamber.
4: Well, let's hurry. It'll take them long to get through those outer gates.
5: More doors here.
7: A guard stands beyond. Wait.
9: Password.
7: Dio lo vult. We are now in a secret wall of the palace, Master. In a moment, we will reach the panel that opens into the chamber.
5: Did you hear the password he gave, sir?
4: Yes, the Crusader's motto. Confound this narrow passage. In the walls, did he say?
6: Buona, this way for rat, no fox.
4: We'll be out of it soon, I think.
7: Master, he's here.
10: Here they are. Oh, I'm so glad you've come. Are you all right, Father? And you, Jack?
11: Of course we're all right, my dear.
5: Oh. Question is, are you all right, Lorna?
10: Oh, yes.
5: We had a message that you were
11: Never mind about that now, Jack. Her Majesty is waiting for news, I know.
12: Yes, great man. We have waited anxiously. Is all well?
11: The forces of the false priests have been scattered. These without the gates must be treated likewise.
12: I have but 50 men to combat 200. Look from this window. The gates must shortly fall. What few men we have must retreat behind the doors of the palace.
11: Looks bad. It'll be some time before our forces return.
10: Father, look. There's a white man leading them.
11: Eh?
10: At least I mean a man in European clothes.
5: Lorna's right, sir. Take these glasses. See him? Riding along and giving directions?
11: Yes, I see him. Well, that clears up many things. But I still don't know how he got here.
5: Do you know who it is?
11: Yes. If that isn't Lamberti, I'm very much mistaken. Take a good look, Lorna.
10: Yes, Father. Yes, that's the man who was giving orders to the witch doctors when they made us prisoners on that hill by the river.
11: Yes, I think he's been the cause of most of our troubles. I guessed as much when you described him before.
12: That man, he is an enemy of thine?
11: Yes, Your Majesty, a personal enemy. Very clever man, but I think he's insane. Yet I still don't see how he came down into this country.
5: Probably the same way we did.
10: Of course. Don't you remember I told you I saw someone else sliding down when we started?
11: Maybe that's the answer.
5: Oh, they've blown the gates in, sir.
11: More of Lamberti's tricks. He always could make explosives out of practically nothing. There he goes, riding off.
5: Well, he's opened the way for them. See how they're pouring into the courtyard.
11: Get back, everybody. He may send a few arrows up this way.
10: Oh, there's that awful head, Father. I brought it here because...
11: Yes, listen. If I'm not mistaken, we'll learn something that...
13: Well, well, well, Miss Edwards.
5: What?
13: You're listening to me.
11: It's Lamberti's voice.
5: Coming from the talking head.
13: Your father is probably dead by now. I wanted the pleasure of seeing him die, but evidently it was not to be. So I shall be there to see you die instead, Miss Edwards.
6: Juana, white man voice from head.
11: Yes, Nguru. I've known it ever since we camped by the river. The head is one of Lamberti's inventions, but that doesn't help us now. Lamberti doesn't know we're here, Jack. That means that he doesn't know the result of the battle.
5: But how about the talking head, sir?
11: Lamberti fooled me, Jack. If you remember, Lamberti and I were working on that language together when the break came.
5: Yes?
11: The talking head is nothing but an ultra-modern radio of some sort. He's been trying to lead me into a trap in a part of the country where he could dispose of me and he wouldn't be suspected. He almost got us up on that hill.
10: But the head's been talking since then.
11: Yes. The man evidently didn't think I suspected the trick, although I ceased following directions.
5: What a radio, sir. How does he get the power
11: to... He takes electricity out of the air. The man's a genius. I haven't had a chance to take the thing to pieces and look it over. I will if we get out of the situation alive, though.
10: They're battering the doors down.
5: If we can only hold them off until our own forces get back.
11: What's Lamberti up to now with his explosives? He's not with a crowd out there.
5: That explosion seemed to come from underground.
7: The secret passage. Perhaps
11: that
7: they have...
11: Someone must have told Lamberti of the passage. That's where he went. He's removing those doors with that infernal explosive of his. He's a madman, Jack.
5: Then he might blow up the palace.
11: He might if he thought I was in it. But he's after Lorna now. We'll have to let him come up and try to deal with him then.
5: Good Lord, sir. We daren't let him...
11: Hello. What's that shouting for?
10: Over the hill there. Look.
11: Those are our men returning. If the palace door holds out for another 15 minutes, we'll be...
13: So. The eminent Professor Edwards is alive yet. Eh?
11: Lamberti. Huh?
13: Yes. Lamberti. The faker, as you once called him. You should have guarded your secret passage a little better. I've waited a long time for this, Edward.
11: Yes, I suppose you have.
13: Don't come too close. See this wooden flask I have in my hand? Yes, my friend. One of our little hobbies. It contains a powder that explodes upon contact with atmosphere. The stopper is tied around my neck, and if by any chance my hand falls away, the stopper is naturally pulled out. So you see, shooting me would do you no good.
4: In that case, you will go with us too.
13: Of course, under the circumstances, I had planned otherwise, but...
14: Snake woman!
5: Oh, no! Lorna! Lorna, are you safe?
10: Yes, but where's Father?
5: Here. Is the queen safe?
12: I am not harmed. Thy warrior is.
4: Guru!
6: My boy.
4: What in the name of... Oh, well. I guess it was the only way.
10: But what happened?
5: Nguru threw his spear at Lamberti.
4: No, Jack. Nguru threw his spear at the flask of explosive and carried it through the opening in the wall into the secret passage. That's why we're all alive now. The main force of the explosion was taken in the tunnel.
6: Snake woman, sleep, Bwana.
4: Yes, Nguru. This snake woman has kissed her fill and sleeps well.
10: What does he mean, Jack?
5: His spear is no more. It was blown to atoms.
10: Poor Nguru. Oh, Father, your arm.
4: It's nothing, my dear. Just some skin off, I guess.
12: Great man. How can a queen thank thee for thy work? Thou art of another world, I know.
4: Tell me, Your Majesty, is there a way through the rock that binds your kingdom round?
12: If departure is thy wish, then must my sorrow give it room. Yes, there is a way, but no man hath returned to speak of its dangers. Through that passage come what the priests have called the sacred apes.
4: I knew it. Those apes belong to the outside world. Well, children, it looks as if we'll be on our way soon, right?
5: Okay, sir.
4: Where's Lamberti? Under that pile of stones. Where's the talking head, Jack? I wanted
5: it's
4: to...
5: It's crushed, sir. Crushed under that fallen wall.
4: Gone, eh? Priceless secrets. The inventions of a madman. All lost to the world.

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Out of the glamorous, mystic east, out of the desert, burning sands, the voice of ancient Persia speaks to the heart of him who understands. With the crunch of the camel's padded feet, neat the purple glow of scarlet skies, four travelers in life's caravan meet in their quest for earthly paradise. A sign on the mystic scroll of fate, the moving finger writes in gold. Do you hear the call of Omar? Wait. Ismet is written, let the tale be told.

0: Omar, the Wizard of Persia. Henry Mason, a wealthy American importer of jewels traveling in the Orient, owns an emerald to which a curse is attached. Omar, the Wizard of Persia, tells Mason's friend, a merchant by the name of Malouf, to warn the American of the danger he is in. Malouf visits Mason.
1: Nonsense, Malouf. You're as superstitious as an old woman.
0: And the wise man treads softly where the way is dark, my friend.
1: No, Malouf. In America, we do things differently. There, when the way is dark, the wise man lights a match.
0: Oh, it pleases the esteemed Mr. Mason to death.
1: Oh, come now, Malouf. Don't be offended. It's only that I can't see any sense at all to these mysterious warnings of yours.
0: Malouf may not speak plainly of things he does not plainly see.
1: Well, that proves exactly what I say. You have no real basis for these vague fears.
0: It is as a friend that Malouf speaks.
1: Yes, yes, I'm sure of that. But
0: it not true, my friend, that since your last visit to Shiraz, you have met with some misfortune?
1: Well, it's true my business has suffered. Then the loss of my gems in that caravan raid. That was a bitter blow, Malouf.
0: Ah, your business has suffered. And yet, when last you purchased precious stones from me, you spoke as though...
1: Yes, yes, I know. Things looked very favorable then. But I've not been able to dispose of some of my most valuable gems. That emerald, for instance.
0: An emerald? What emerald?
1: Oh, the one I bought on my last trip out here.
0: Oh, so you have it still, this emerald?
1: Yes, I still have it. It's in America with the other stones I bought in Shiraz. Too many other stones.
2: It is kismet. It is destiny.
1: What? What did you say?
0: It matters little. I but thought aloud. Tell me, is it only your business that has suffered? Your family, they are well.
1: Malouf, why do you ask me these questions? What's behind all this?
0: Ah, then I am right. All is not well. Your wife, perhaps.
1: Yes, yes, that's true. I've had letters from home which tell me that my wife, Martha, has been ill. And there are other things. But I don't understand. How could you know or even suspect?
0: If I could get these things, is it not possible then that I may be right in warning you of other dangers?
1: Of other dangers? Oh, but this is ridiculous, Malouf. Are you trying to make me believe that there's some special brand of bad luck pursuing me? That I'm subject to some evil influence?
0: My friend, I only ask you to be cautious. Place no trust in strangers.
1: Well, how can I do any business that way? Everyone in this country is a stranger to me. Bosh, why, you'll have me believing that everyone is trying to murder me or something.
0: Yes, these things that have happened to you, this bad luck, as you call it, does it not seem strange to you that...
1: Oh, stop it, stop it. Of course I've had a little hard luck. Everyone does at some time or another. But it's temporary. It can't last forever. Why, only this morning in the bazaar, something happened that shows how wrong you are.
0: Oh, something happened to you in the bazaar?
1: Yes. Now, let me tell you about it. I was looking for a scarf or some other trifle to buy for my wife when I heard a woman's voice.
3: He's not worth more than 20 dinars, I tell you. And more than 20 dinars I will not pay for it.
1: Rich scarf. Why, that sounds like Martha.
4: But, madame,
3: it is only a little box of sandalwood. 20 dinars is too much for it.
1: Why, I could almost swear that that was Martha's voice.
3: I won't pay it. I tell you, I can get one like it for only... Oh.
1: Well, I beg your pardon. I'm sorry. I didn't realize I was staring at you so. It was your voice.
3: My voice?
1: Yes. For just a second, I thought it was my wife. Your voice sounds so much like hers.
3: My voice, like that of your wife. But you are an American.
1: Why, yes. But how did you know that?
3: Oh, I can tell. No one seems quite as prosperous as the American gentleman.
1: I see. Well, you're right. And when I heard your voice, I thought I was back in America listening to Martha argue with a department store clerk.
3: Martha, she is your wife?
1: Yes. And her, your voice is enough like hers to be, well, of course, there's a slight difference in your accent and your inflection, but the quality is identical.
3: That is very interesting, yes. And does your wife bargain, like me, for a box of sandalwood, perhaps, in which to keep her jewel?
1: Why, Martha bargain for anything. Yes, even for a box in which to keep her jewel, I suppose.
3: Oh, perhaps, like me, she is fond of beautiful jewels, no?
1: Oh, yes, Martha likes jewelry. What woman doesn't? Of course, she sees so many precious stones that it's rather an old story to her.
3: I do not understand.
1: Well, you see, in America, I am a dealer in precious stones.
3: Oh.
1: Naturally, my wife sees many of the jewels that pass through my hands.
3: You are a jewel merchant, yes. You have beautiful gems to sell. Perhaps I will buy.
1: Well, my gems, I'm afraid, are rather expensive.
3: You think perhaps because I bargained for a box of sandalwood, I have not money to pay for jewels.
1: Oh, please, now, I didn't mean
3: to. You must understand. I have many jewels, and only the most costly.
1: Well, I shall be glad, of course, to show you what I have.
3: That is good. You shall bring your jewels to me at my home this afternoon. If you have what I want, you will find it well worth your trouble.
1: Well, this is a little unusual,
3: but... You have only
1: but...
3: to ask of other jewel merchants who I am and what sort of jewels I buy. They will tell you.
1: Well, that's hardly necessary, madam. At which time do you wish me to bring the stones, and in what particular gems are you interested?
3: Oh, if you have a diamond that is large enough and beautiful enough, well, we shall see.
1: Yes?
3: Some pearls, too, perhaps, if they're well matched for a necklace.
1: Of course.
3: And most of all, I am interested in...
1: Yes?
3: In emeralds.
1: And that's what happened. So you see, Malouf, my luck has changed after all. I know she must be immensely wealthy. She lives in a house that's like a palace and spends fortunes on her jewels.
4: I see. You believe, my friend, that your meeting with this woman is an omen of good fortune?
1: An omen? Don't be foolish, Malouf. It's considerably more than that. Don't you understand? It means that I'm going to sell some jewels, perhaps turn out thousands of dollars worth of business.
4: This woman, she gave to you her name?
1: Why, of course.
4: And that name is...
1: Well, let me see. Yes, that's it, Zaidi.
4: Ah, I see.
1: Well, what's the matter with you? Malouf, what are you looking so queer about?
4: Are you going to keep this appointment, my friend?
1: Why, of course I'll keep it. It means money to me.
4: But after all, you know very little of this woman.
1: Now listen here, Malouf. I'm not going to let you start spreading gloom all over the place again. Here's a chance for me to regain some of the money I've lost. And I'm going to take it.
4: I see you are determined. But as your friend... I ask you again to be careful.
1: Oh, I know you mean well, Malouf. But these warnings of yours are quite unnecessary. Anyway, I can always take care of myself.
4: Very well, my friend. I will say no more. And now I will leave you, for the hour of your appointment draws near.
1: Well, goodbye, Malouf. Goodbye. I'll see you later. And with the money I receive for my gems... We'll do business together.
4: I hope it shall be as you say. May fortune attend you. Wait, my friend. There they are. It is the bells, the mystic summons from the master.
1: Bells? What is it you say, Malouf? I hear no bells. Quiet.
4: 7.
1: 4, 7.
4: Yes, master. I hear.
1: What mad talk is this, Malu?
4: My scroll, where is it? Ah, let me see. 7, 4, 7.
1: Why, this man's mind seems...
4: That means come to me at once, master. I hasten to obey.
1: What?
4: I will see you later, Mr. Maston. I must now leave.

0: Ah, Maluk, I am pleased with you. You are prompt in obeying my message.
1: Yes, master. I came at once. You would speak with me?
0: Yes, Maluk. The time draws near. You must seek your friend from over the seas at once.
1: Yes, master.
0: And when you find him, bring him here to me.
1: What? So soon? Bring the American here?
0: Yes. It is the hour when the evil influence of the Emerald grows stronger. Only from Omar can the American learn what must be done if he would be happy. Even now, the curse of the Emerald is close upon him. Go, Maluk. Go before it is too late.
1: Yes, master. I go.
0: The fingers of fate, Maluk, are already tightening their grip.

0: Oh, come in, Smithers. What is it? Speak up, boy. Orange juice.
1: No, sir. New Kellogg's Rise and Shine.
0: Hey, fiendish.
1: And look at this, sir.
0: No peel, no pips, and it's got vitamin C. Well, Smithers, I suppose this is it.
1: What are you doing, sir?
0: Thank you, Governor. Wife and three pips to support. Thank you.
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2: 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A series of true stories of the unceasing search for enemy spies in wartime, based on the memoirs of Lieutenant Colonel Oreste Pinto of the Allied Counterintelligence Service. This week's story is entitled, One of Our Aircraft. The part of Colonel Pinto is played by Bernard Archer.
3: In the autumn of 1943, I was instructed to report without delay to an RAF bomber station in East Anglia. I was not told the nature of the mission, but I was told that I must treat it as urgent and important. A car was sent, I was driven to the bomber station, and I reported to the adjutant.
4: Oh, good morning, Colonel.
3: Good morning.
4: It's kind of you to come so promptly.
3: Urgent and important, to be dealt with discreetly. That's all I've been told. Perhaps you can put me in the picture.
4: Oh, would you like to put your hat over there?
3: Oh, thank you.
4: Well, I'm not fully in the picture myself, Colonel. In fact, it's a matter which, officially, doesn't concern the station commander or myself. At least, that's what we've been told.
3: Oh? Well, who does it concern?
4: Well, there's a Dutch bomber squadron on the station. That's why you've been called. I think you should get the facts from the squadron commander himself. I'll ask him to come over. Would you ask Wing Commander Denker to come to my office, please? Yes? Yes, thank you. Now, you can use this room, Colonel. I shall be next door if you should need me.
3: Oh, I'm sorry to turn you out.
4: Oh, it's quite all right. Oh, and we think it would be better if you didn't move about the station too much. You know, be seen by the flying personnel. Now, I'll arrange to have food sent to you in this room. Oh, and if there's anything else you should want, just phone me and I'll have it sent in. Goodbye.
3: There seemed to be a great deal of mystery about my mission. And even when the Dutch squadron commander arrived, there was a studied reluctance in coming to the point. Come in.
5: Ah, good morning, Colonel.
3: Good morning.
5: I'm Wing Commander Denker.
3: How do you do?
5: And this is Flight Lieutenant Bergen.
6: Morning, sir.
3: Good morning.
5: Well, sir, did you have a pleasant trip down?
3: Yes. Yes, very pleasant.
5: Good, good. I've ordered coffee. It's coming now.
3: Well, it's very kind of you.
5: Now, have you met the station commander?
3: No. No, I'm told that the reason for my visit here doesn't concern him. At least, not officially.
5: Yes, that is correct.
3: So, can we now come to the point?
5: Ah, here's the coffee. Put it down there, Corporal. Thank you. Black or white, sir?
3: Black, please.
5: Black. Black for you, Bergen?
6: Yes, please, sir.
3: Thank you. Wing Commander, I'm sure you must have a great many things to do to keep you busy, so can't we now come to the reason for my visit, if there is a reason?
5: Yes, sir. Well, sugar?
3: Please. I was told that the matter is both urgent and important, so let's not waste time.
5: Look, I'm sorry, sir. The matter's not only urgent, but it's also extremely embarrassing. I reported it directly to our air attaché, and he said I was to do no more until you arrived. He said you could cope.
3: Yes, well, if you'll tell me what has happened...
5: Well, I'm commander of the Dutch bomber squadron here. It's the only one on the station. Bergen here is one of our pilots. Now, I want him to tell you what's been happening. Carry on, Bergen.
6: Yes, sir. Well, it concerns my aircraft, S for Sugar. It has a crew of 5, all Dutchmen. The navigator, who's also the bomb aimer. The wireless operator, a rear gunner, a mid-gunner, and myself. We've been together as a crew for 2 years. That is, with the exception of the navigator. Our previous navigator completed his tour of operation 3 months ago. We had a replacement, a chap called Van Vaal. Well, the fact is, sir, we don't trust him.
5: That's an understatement. We are damn suspicious of him. From the day he came here, he's been needling the air crews, the younger ones, with talk about the Luftwaffe and how good they are, how brilliant their night fighters are.
3: But surely this is a matter of squadron discipline.
5: It's worse than that. Go on, Bergen.
6: Well, Van Vaal is a very experienced navigator, sir. And he's older than the rest of us. He's over 30. He was with KLM before the war. On our 4th mission together, he made a serious error in navigation. Well, he took us miles off.

0: Of course, and we never found our target. It was an important target. On the return journey, we were so far, of course, that we almost ran out of fuel.
1: No, this is still a matter of discipline. Did you ground him?
2: There was the usual inquiry, but he's a very experienced navigator. He was very convincing. He explained the weather conditions and suggested that the pilot couldn't keep to the course he was setting. So there was no action taken. But you can imagine the feelings of the crew. Bergen's always been a very popular pilot.
0: Well, he behaved himself after that, sir, and things settled down. Then we were given another important target. We reached it, and I went in for my bombing run. Now, he's also the bomb aimer, and on that run, he didn't let the bombs go. He said that I should go in again, much lower. Well, I went in lower, but again, he didn't release the bombs. Well, it was a good run in, and I asked him what was wrong. He demanded that we should go in again, and that I should keep a steady course much longer. Oh, this was mad, sir. And the flak was very heavy. But it was an important target, so I circled and went in again, right through the flak, as low as it was safe to fly. I waited to feel the bombs go, but nothing happened. When we pulled out, he said that the bomb release mechanism had jammed.
1: What's in your mind?
2: Twice, his aircraft has failed to bomb an important target in Germany. And twice, the aircraft has been endangered.
1: And so has he.
2: Yes, but there's a third story.
0: On our last mission, we were attacked by night fighters. In the first attack, the mid-gunner was wounded. I told Van Vaal to attend to him and to take over the gun. He went off to do this. You understand that we were ducking and diving all over the place. Well, again, I felt the guns in the rear turret open fire. But there was no support from Van Vaal. Well, it was pretty desperate, and we were ducking all over the place. I asked the wireless officer to see what had happened. When we were out of trouble, he reported to me that he'd found Van Vaal opening the emergency hatch. He was preparing to bail out. Well, the wireless officer tipped him on the jaw and took the parachute from him.
1: What happened this time?
2: That was last night, sir. I've grounded him. It's unofficial at the moment, but he won't fly again with this squadron. I reported the three incidents to the air attaché, and he sent you to deal with it.
1: Hmm. What's his background?
2: Oh, here are his papers, Colonel. Now, the point is this. Van Vaal was a peacetime navigator. He happened to be in London when the Germans occupied our country, but if he'd been in Holland at the time, I've no doubt that he'd have enlisted in the Luftwaffe. He's always praising them when he's with the air crews.
0: Yes, sir. He says that the Luftwaffe are professionals like himself and that we are just amateurs. He's always talking about the German night fighters and how good they are.
1: You think he tried to bail out into enemy territory to join them?
0: Yes, sir.
1: You're certain of this?
2: He denies it. He says the aircraft was banking and diving and he lost his balance. He says he was holding the lever of the escape hatch to steady himself.
1: What do you say to that, Bergen?
0: I ordered him to man the mid-turret. He didn't do it.
1: And the wounded gunner, did he have anything to say?
0: Yes, sir. He said Van Vaal didn't attend to him. Didn't even speak to him. He must have spent all his time preparing to bail out.
1: You think he was waiting for this opportunity?
0: Yes, sir.
1: Or could it have been that he was scared you'd be shot down and was preparing to be first out?
0: No, sir. He wasn't frightened. He never was. Anyway, a frightened man was to be with his friends.
1: But you weren't his friends.
0: No, sir. But he wasn't frightened.
1: Sir, it's no longer just a matter of grounding him and dismissing him.
2: No. And the air attaché insists that this must be handled discreetly. It mustn't leak out to the rest of the squadron or to the British air crews. A story like this could do our lads a lot of harm.
1: And if there was an inquiry, it would leak out.
2: Yes, on a station like this, we're all so close together.
1: But I must see him and question him. Supposing I was a journalist, a Dutch journalist. Now, I've been sent here to write an article about the Dutch bomber squadron. I've interviewed you, the squadron commander, and I've interviewed a pilot. Well, that should cover us for this meeting. I've also heard that there's a former Civil Airlines man in the squadron, Van Vaal. Naturally, I'd want to see him and hear his views. Would that do?
2: Yes, I think that would do very well. Well, if you'd like to wait here, I'll tell him you'd like to see him.
1: Right. Thank you. Right. When Van Vaal arrived, I told him that I was a journalist called Peters, and I'd been commissioned to write an article on the Dutch bomber squadron. He expressed a distaste for newspapers, which was not encouraging. He was about 33, medium height, neat, but ostentatious. He was wearing a very expensive wristwatch, a chronometer. But this might be expected of a Civil Airlines navigator. He also had a heavy gold cigarette case and a gold cigarette lighter. He took a cigarette, and as an afterthought, he offered me one.
3: Oh, a cigarette.
1: Thank you. Thanks. May I see your cigarette case?
3: Ah.
1: What's the crest?
3: KLM.
0: Oh, yes, you were with them before the war.
3: Yes.
0: For how long?
3: 4 years.
0: As a navigator?
3: Yes.
0: The squadron commander was telling me that, very fortunately, you were in London when Holland was occupied.
3: Yes, we'd flown in the night before, and when the news came through, the plane was grounded.
0: That was a bit of luck, to escape so easily and be able to fight again.
3: I suppose it was.
0: And did you then join the Free Dutch Air Force?
3: No. No, our crew had more value than that. The plane was taken over by the Free Dutch government, and we were retained to fly it.
0: Well, what did you do?
3: Well, we carried government officials, cabinet ministers, VIPs. Later, we were put onto the Lisbon run.
0: Oh, that's a very dangerous run. What did you carry?
3: The VIPs, generals, politicians, mail, things like that.
0: Well, I'd like to hear about them. But first, let's talk about operational flying. Now, with your flying experience, what do you think of it?
3: Do you want an honest opinion or just something for your newspaper?
0: Well, of course, the story will have to be censored, but let's have the honest opinion first.
3: Well, I don't know much about the RAF, so don't include them. I just don't know about that. But this squadron, it's amateur.
0: Oh? What do you mean by that?
3: Well, not one of them would last an hour with a civil airliner, would they?
0: Well, that isn't what they're trained for, is it? I mean, sure, it's a different kind of job. They're trained to carry bombs to a target, drop them, and try to get safely home.
3: Well, they could still do it efficiently, though, couldn't they?
0: Don't they?
3: A navigator is in the best position to know how efficiently they get to their targets, how efficiently they return to base. Now, look, I can give you the other stuff if you prefer it, all about the intrepid air crews pressing home their attack, hitting the target, unswerving loyalty, unquestioning courage.
0: No, I'd rather hear what you have to say. If there's something wrong, I think I can mention it. I think it should be put right.
3: Well, look, don't quote me on this. You asked for my honest opinion, and I've given it. I don't want you to get back that I've said this to you. I'm only a pilot officer.
0: Yes, so I notice. Why is that?
3: Oh, don't ask me. They've got my record. I've more flying hours than anyone on the station, and more experience. When I say don't quote me, don't think I haven't mentioned this before. I've said it often enough in the squadron. I just don't want to be quoted in a newspaper.
0: You say you've mentioned this on the squadron?
3: Of course. About the inefficiency.
0: How do they take it?
3: How do you think? I'm unpopular. But I can take that. When you join a new crew, it's always upsetting to them. They think you'll bring them bad luck, especially a young crew. There's so much hero worship. And when you also try to get them to smarten up and be more efficient, well, you're unpopular, aren't you?
0: Well, not necessarily.
3: You have seen the squadron, Commander?
0: Yes.
3: And the young pilot, Bergen?
0: Yes, we talked about the squadron and what it had been doing.
3: Did the squadron commander say you should see me?
0: Well, he told me he had a very experienced officer on the squadron who had been with a civil airline. I thought he was rather proud of it, so I asked if I could have a talk with you. He had no objection.
3: Because of my experience?
0: Yes, and he did say that you had some ideas on efficiency.
3: Did he also tell you that the young pilot Bergen had had me on a charge twice?
0: No.
3: Well, once on a charge and once on a complaint.
0: Why?
3: Oh, he's young. He doesn't like having an older, more experienced man in the crew. Well, you can't blame him. I don't think I would like it either.
0: What happened?
3: Well, everything said in an aircraft is on intercom. And when I had to point out some mistakes he had made, he got touchy and put me on a charge.
0: But how could he do that? What kind of charge?
3: Well, it was one night when there was heavy cloud and a crosswind. He kept drifting. I gave him a fix whenever I could, but he just didn't seem to be able to keep to them. We got lost and missed the target. We just managed to get home before we ran out of fuel. I was the new boy, and so he had to blame me.
0: He made a charge.
3: Well, I complained, so he had to. But they had my record. 4 years with a civil airline and my experience on the Lisbon run, and they heard my story, and I was cleared. Look, you asked for my honest opinion on efficiency, and I'm telling you, I'm not a death or glory boy, but if you want that kind of story, I can give it to you.
0: No, I'm more interested in this. What was the other charge? Well, this complaint.
3: Oh, that was about bombing. I'm also the bomb aimer. We were told that it was a very important target, heavily defended, but it had to be hit. When we got there, it was well defended, lots of flak. Well, I got down in the nose of the plane, but he just raced over the target and there was no time for accurate aim, so I didn't drop them. I asked him to go in again and to go in lower. He did it, but he kept banking and twisting, and I couldn't get a steady aim, so I didn't drop them. I insisted that he went in again and try to keep a steady course. And he did. But we had so much bucketing about that the release mechanism had jammed. Well, later, the wireless op fixed it, and we dropped the bombs in the North Sea.
0: What was the result of the complaint?
3: The ground crew supported me.
0: I see. Well, thank you. Now, when you left civil flying, the Lisbon run, and came into a bomber squadron, did you volunteer?
3: Yes, I was interested. I was reading about the nightly raids in the newspapers. You know, always on target, direct hits, leaving German cities in flames, smashing German industry. I wanted to help. I don't think I'm criticizing for the sake of criticizing. Maybe I am a bit too old for it, but I'm used to efficiency.
1: So you make yourself unpopular.
3: I don't mind.
1: When's your next mission?
3: I don't know. Perhaps tomorrow.
1: You have a high opinion of the Luftwaffe.
3: I am a professional flyer.
1: Did you have much experience of the Luftwaffe on the Lisbon run?
3: Well, we usually manage to dodge them or outrun them.
1: Yes. Well, I don't think I'll be able to get much of your criticism into the story. It's meant to boost the squadron, but I'll keep it in mind. Now, can you tell me about any adventures on the Lisbon run?
3: I'm afraid I haven't very much time. What do you want to know?
1: Oh, I'm sorry it's taken so long. Just two more points, and I'll fill in the rest. Age?
3: 33.
1: And where were you born?
3: Rotterdam. Well, now, I really must be going. Oh, and remember, no quotes.
1: All right, no quotes.
3: I'm sure young Bergen can tell you all about the death and glory side of it.
1: Right. Well, I'll let you see the article before it's published.
3: All right. Goodbye.
1: After reporting my impressions to Wing Commander Denker, I returned to London and sent for the flight lists on the Lisbon run. I was interested in the 2 years when Van Vaal was on this run and in the flights he had made. The composition of the air crews had changed a great deal, but I found that one man, a steward named Lasser, had been with Van Vaal on nearly every run. I had him traced and brought to my office.
4: Please sit down, Mr. Lasser.
5: Thank you, sir.
4: Well, now, you're a steward. I understand that you've been on the run to Lisbon for the past, 3 years.
5: Yes, sir.
4: You're in the employment of the Free Dutch government. You know about the Official Secrets Act?
5: Yes, sir.
4: I'm going to ask you some questions. I want you to answer them truthfully. But the nature of the questions and the reason for our meeting has not to be discussed outside this room. You understand that?
5: Yes.
4: You must not talk about it. If you do, you may be in serious trouble. You understand?
5: Yes, sir.
4: There's no need to be alarmed. I'm going to ask you some questions about someone whom I think you know. A navigator named Van Vaal.
5: Yes.
4: You've flown with him on the Lisbon run. For how long?
5: About 2 years, sir.
4: Well, tell me about him.
5: What do you want to know, sir?
4: Well, when I last saw Van Vaal, he was wearing a very expensive wristwatch. A gold one with a gold band. He had a gold cigarette case and a gold cigarette lighter. Did he have those when he was on the Lisbon run?
5: Yes, sir.
4: Did you know him before the war?
5: Yes.
4: Did he have them before the war?
5: No, sir.
4: Did he buy them in Lisbon?
5: Yes.
4: When?
5: Time to time.
4: What do you mean by that?
5: Well, he bought them at different times. He kept the watch. He needed a good one as a navigator. But sometimes he would sell a cigarette case in London and buy a new one next time out.
4: How many times did he do that?
5: About 3 times, I think.
4: Hmm. Now, this watch and cigarette case and lighter, what would they cost in Lisbon?
5: Oh, over £100 and maybe nearer 200.
4: Did he have that kind of money to spend before the war?
5: Shouldn't have thought so, sir.
4: Where do you think he got it?
5: I couldn't say. I didn't know him well, just in the aircraft.
4: Did he have any other expensive things?
5: He had a car at the airfield, sports car. It was second hand, but it must have cost a lot of money. It was a good one.
4: Yes. Did he have any friends in Lisbon?
5: Not that I know of, sir.
4: Could you afford to buy such things?
5: No, sir.
4: You know how he managed it? Any idea?
5: No, sir.
4: Smuggling? What could he smuggle into Lisbon that he could get so much money for?
5: I don't know, sir.
4: Well, there's no need to be so innocent with me. It's a possibility, isn't it?
5: Yes, sir. Well, there was always some talk about it, but it was the other way round.
4: Oh, what other way round?
5: Well, smuggling the stuff in here, sir. Nylons and lipsticks, things like that. There's nothing here worth taking out. They've got everything they want over there.
4: Yes, well, I'm not concerned with bringing in nylons or lipsticks, so don't be so worried. I just want your help. You were on this run. Did the crew ever talk about this sort of thing?
5: Well, yes, as I told you, sir, they talked about things for a girlfriend, nylons, a little bottle of perfume, but that was coming this way, sir.
4: Yes, well, I'm talking about the other way. Now, what could you take the other way that could be sold for that kind of money?
5: Well, you wouldn't do that, sir. They were always checking. If you tried that, you'd really be for it.
4: Well, there must have been some talk. I'm only asking for gossip. Now, something small that you could get good money for.
5: Well, Diamonds, sir. Industrial diamonds. They're very small.
4: Was this being done?
5: Oh, I don't know, sir. I don't think so. That'd be very serious.
4: Anything else?
5: Well, I didn't hear any talk about anything else.
4: If you were carrying industrial diamonds, they're very small. How would you carry them?
5: In your clothes, in a cigarette box, the little ones, little tin ones.
4: Was Van Vaal the kind of man who might do this?
5: I don't know.
4: But he was able to buy himself expensive gifts.
5: Yes, sir.
4: And he wasn't able to do this before the war.
5: No, sir.
4: Was he pro-German?
5: I think he was.
4: Why?
5: I don't know. I just think he was. The things he said.
4: What kind of thing?
5: Oh, I can't remember, sir. Just little things, remarks that he made.
4: Yes, but what kind of remarks?
5: Well, you know the kind of thing, sir. Like the Dutch having more in common with the Germans than with the French. That kind of talk.
4: And that the Germans might win the war?
5: He thought they might, sir. But he didn't go on about it. Just remarks.
4: Did he have any German friends?
5: Well, I wouldn't know, sir. As I say, I only knew him in the aircraft.
4: Yes. All right, Mr. Lasser. Thank you. And remember, all this is confidential.
5: Yes, sir.
4: There were some other points to be checked, and then I drove to the bomber station and asked to see Wing Commander Denker and Van Vaal.
6: Good afternoon, Wing Commander.
2: Oh, good afternoon, Mr. Peters. You asked to see both of us.
4: Yes. Please sit down, Van Vaal.
2: Oh, thank you.
4: Well, I've completed the article, but unfortunately, my editor wants it in rather a hurry. You, sir, as the squadron commander, will have to approve it.
2: Mm-hmm.
4: And I'd promised Mr. Van Vaal that I'd let him see it before it's published. I think it would save time if I read it out and we make the amendments as we go along.
2: Ah, I see. Good idea.
4: Well, it reads like this. I have met many experienced airmen in my time, but I've met few who can equal the peculiar distinctions of a certain quite junior officer in our gallant Dutch Air Force. He was born in a working-class district in Rotterdam, but by diligence and study and ambition, he qualified for and entered into an adventurous career in civil aviation. I told you that if you gave me the facts, I'd fill in the rest.
2: Yes, that's right.
4: In time, he became a navigator with a famous airline, and in wartime, continued to service on the dangerous Lisbon run. Not content with such adventures, at the age of 33, he volunteered for service with one of our famous bomber squadrons. What prompts a man to sacrifice good pay and prospects in civil flying, dangerous as it is in wartime, for the increased danger and excitement of the nightly bombing raid? Here is how one of his colleagues describes it. Quote, Van Vaal was always prepared to chance his luck, but I think his luck was running out. He got out of civil aviation in a hurry.
2: What?
4: Some of us knew what he was up to, but he disappeared before we could be sure.
2: But who said that?
4: Said what?
2: Well, that, what you've just read.
4: Some of us knew what he was up to. I said that, because I, for one, am quite sure what you are up to. I've been checking on the market for industrial diamonds.
2: But who is this man, sir?
7: Sit down, Van Vaal, and listen.
2: Who is he?
4: I'm from Dutch security. As I say, I've been checking on the market for industrial diamonds. I find that you can buy them in London at half a crown a carat and sell them in Lisbon at 30 shillings a carat because the Germans are buying them up. You can carry enough in a cigarette tin to make a profit of £100 or more. Very attractive to a man who likes gold cigarette cases and expensive gold lighters. But for the moment, I'm not interested in your smuggling activities. I'm here to consider three allegations against you. Two of the allegations are concerned with the charges which we discussed. An error in navigation and...
2: I have already been asked about these things. I have explained. I told you what happened.
4: And for each single incident, your explanation was quite good. But now that we know more about you, the explanations are not so convincing.
2: But I don't see why...
4: Sit down, Van Vaal. And listen. I believe that if you had been in Holland when the Germans came, you would have joined the Luftwaffe.
2: What utter...
4: And you would have served it well. Unfortunately, you were in London. But your job gave you the chance to trade with the enemy. And one day, if you wished, and when you wished, you could disappear in Lisbon and join the Luftwaffe. Unexpectedly, you were put on other duties. You then volunteered for air crew. I don't doubt your courage, but I think you considered the fact that when an aircraft is forced down in enemy territory, or even shot down, the crew are not always killed, sometimes not even injured. First, you tried to lose your aircraft so that it would make a forced landing. Luckily for us, the pilot was a determined young man. Another time, you risked the aircraft by making lower and lower approaches. finally you tried to bail out over Germany to join your friends, a very dangerous procedure. But I have no doubt of your intentions. And I can assure you, Van Vaal, that you will not be given another opportunity to join your friends. I'm putting you under arrest. I'm taking you to London.
1: Van Vaal, who helped the Germans, who wanted to join them, was convicted and sent to prison for 4 years. 3 weeks later, the aircraft Esper Sugar failed to return from a raid. All of the crew were killed. It was not my idea of justice.

0: You've been listening to Spycatcher, with Bernard Archer as Colonel Oreste Pinto. The script was written by Robert Barr, and the program produced for the BBC.
1: I've been gardening in white gloves, just to prove that dirt can't hide from new Tide. Tide's been intensified to bring you cleanness no other low-priced powder can beat. I'm going to hide these filthy gloves in the pockets of these cords. Too tough a test for a low-priced powder, not for new Tide. Now for those hidden gloves. How's that for cleanness? Proof that dirt just can't hide from intensified Tide. Try it.

0: You know how much dogs love fresh meat. 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
1: How old and how much is that vase?
2: It's 1,000 years old and worth £10,000.
1: Ha ha! This curly whirly with all its miles of chewy toffee covered in creamy Cadbury's chocolate is 10 minutes old and only costs 3p. 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But you can't chew a vase.
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0: pursuit. A criminal strikes and fades quickly back into the shadows of his own dark world. And then the man from Scotland Yard, the famous Inspector Peter Black, and the dangerous, relentless pursuit. When man hunts man. In just a moment, tonight's story.
1: Because ordinary laxatives act only in your lower digestive tract, they cannot relieve the acid stomach upset that often accompanies irregularity. Thus, they're only half effective. For relief that's fully effective, you need a laxative that also acts in your stomach. And that means Haley's MO. It provides thorough relief because it works in two places instead of only one. Therefore, it makes you feel better. Infinitely better than ordinary preparations. Try Haley's MO. It's the best laxative ever made.
0: Now, with Ben Wright starred as the famous Inspector Peter Black of Scotland Yard, we bring you tonight's story, Pursuit and the Asiatic Killer.

0: Any change, Dr. Reed?
1: No, Inspector. None at all.
0: I've just been talking to the wife. She thinks you should take him to a hospital.
1: Oh, how can I? Touch and go. I'd be afraid to move him.
0: She wants to come in.
1: No, not now. Too weak. Even the slightest excitement might... Nurse, give me another hypodermic, please.
2: Yes, Doctor. Here you are, Doctor.
1: Thank you.
0: Do you think he was in his right mind?
1: About saying he was poisoned? From the looks of it, I'd say so.
0: It's not a natural illness, then. Your heart...
1: Definitely not. The man suddenly falls ill, claims he's been poisoned. You've seen the symptoms before. Look at him now.
0: Yes.
1: Well? Nurse, tell Mrs. Callender to come in.
3: Better, isn't he? He's all right. James? James?
1: He can't hear you, Mrs. Callender. I'm afraid.
3: James. James! Doctor. Doctor, do something.
1: I'm sorry.
3: No. No, don't say that. No, he's all right. James! Oh, James!
0: James Callender died at 3:02 in the morning. He had been stricken sometime before midnight. Before going into a coma, he insisted that someone had poisoned him and that his wife knew who had done it. And then he didn't wake up again. It was only a few hours later that Detective Sergeant Moffitt telephoned the autopsy report to my office. It was 10:00, a Tuesday morning.
4: Autopsy report, sir.
0: All right, let's have it, Moffitt.
4: The doctor was wrong. It wasn't poison.
0: Oh?
4: No, sir. The man died of Asiatic cholera.

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1: Asiatic cholera, one of the most severe and fatal diseases known to man. It had killed James Callender, and in his agony he had cried out against a poisoner. If this was true, that a murderer had used cholera germs to commit his crime, then Scotland Yard was searching for a lunatic in possession of a weapon as deadly, if not more so, than the atomic bomb. I took the case to Commissioner Harkness.
2: Devilish serious, eh, Black?
1: I know, sir.
2: Of course. Man may have been raving.
1: Well, I thought of that.
2: But cholera... Good Lord, if something like that got loose again...
1: Oh, before we go any further, sir, it might be an idea to phone the Ministry of Health. There may have been a few other cases.
2: Good, good. Chief Medical Officer, what's his name?
1: Oh, Sir Conrad Devon?
2: Right. Hello, Standard. Get me Sir Conrad Devon at the Ministry of Health, would you?
3: Right.
2: I don't like this. No. I don't like it at all. You know anything about the dead man?
1: No, sir. No, I told you I haven't been back yet because I wanted to wait for the autopsy report.
2: Yes, quite right. What was that he said about his wife knowing?
1: Well, that was just before he became unconscious. He was whispering, "My wife knows. Myra knows. Ask her." That was all he said. He didn't speak after that.
2: We haven't had a case of this sort for nearly... pretty grim if it's true, you know.
1: Yes, sir.
2: I'll have Sir Conrad send over a Ministry of Health man. And for heaven's sake, Black, don't let this get out to the newspaper.
1: Oh, no, we won't, sir. At 1 o'clock, the truth of the matter was settled. The Ministry of Health biologist, as well as our own people, put the lid on it. They made several tests, and the results of each told us that James Callender had died of Asiatic cholera. Now it was my job to find out how. I went back to question the bereaved wife. The blinds of the house were drawn, and although the sun was shining brilliantly in the street, the sitting room was somber with the air of death.
4: I don't know what I can tell you. I don't know what I can say.
1: Your husband thought he had been poisoned.
4: But why? No one would...
1: Well, he also said that you knew who had done it.
4: How could I know such a thing? How could I?
1: Well, that's what I should like to know. Do you?
4: No. Unless...
1: But go on.
4: Well, I remember when he first became ill. He had terrible cramps. He said he thought he must have eaten something that poisoned him.
1: Mm-hmm.
4: He was in pain, but I don't think he was very worried at the time. Perhaps that's what he meant when he said that I knew.
1: I see. Well, Mrs. Callender, can you think of anyone who might want to hurt him?
4: No.
1: Yeah, according to your doctor's report, Mr. Callender complained of feeling ill the day before he died.
4: Yes, but he didn't think it was serious. Not poison. It couldn't have been that. Why don't you tell me the truth? How did he die?
1: I'm afraid I can't tell you that just now, Mrs. Callender.
4: You think he was murdered?
1: No, we're not certain. We're trying to find out.
4: Because he said that someone had poisoned him?
1: Yes, and because he said that you knew the person.
4: But I don't. There couldn't be anybody. We're not the sort of people who have enemies.
1: I see. Now, what did your husband do, Mrs. Callender?
4: He owns a shop. Well, he owned a shop.
1: What kind of shop?
4: Cameras, enlargers, you know.
1: Well, is there someone else who is in business with him?
4: Yes, his partner, Mr. Denning, but...
1: Would you give me the shop address, please?
4: 341 Edgware Road.
1: Oh, one second. Thank you. Mrs. Callender, I noticed as I came in the luggage in the hall. Were you planning to go somewhere?
4: Why, yes.
1: Oh.
4: Well, you'll find out anyway, I suppose. James and I were separating. I would have left him 2 days ago if this hadn't happened.
1: I see.
4: It was perfectly friendly. I don't think I loved him anymore. But I was very fond of him.
1: Mrs. Callender, I must ask you not to leave London for a few days, at least until we've made our investigation.
4: But I've made my plans. Surely you don't...
1: I promise, as soon as we're satisfied, I'll let you know. You'll be free to go wherever you like.
4: All right.
1: Now, a medical officer will be calling here in a little while. He'll want to make one or two simple tests.
4: Why? I don't...
1: Please give him your cooperation, Mrs. Callender.
4: But why? What kind of test?
1: I'm afraid I can't tell you that just now, but we want to make sure that no one else will die the way that your husband did. We still had no positive proof that James Callender had been murdered. There was only his dying word. So I checked back with the yard before going to the camera shop in the Edgware Road.
3: There's nothing here, sir. Ministry of Health called a few minutes ago. They haven't got any other reports of cholera up to now.
1: All right, Moffat. Now, look here. I want you to go out to the Callender place in Salmon Street. I want you to get names and addresses of anyone who may have been in contact with Callender a week before he died. Mrs. Callender should be able to give you the information.
3: You want something, sir?
1: No, Moffat, but I want to make sure that no one else comes down with cholera. Now, when you get those names, you send them on to the Ministry of Health. They'll have to test them.
3: Right, sir.

0: one of his cameras is here.
1: Now, sir, but I can.
2: Yes, sir, it was lucky, the three-up model. Yes, sir, I will. Goodbye, Doctor. Good afternoon, sir.
3: Good afternoon. Chief Inspector Black, Scotland Yard.
2: Oh, is something the matter?
3: Yes, sir. Your partner, Mr. Callender.
2: Callender? I don't quite...
3: Haven't you heard, Mr. Denny?
2: Heard? What?
3: Well, he died last night.
2: Good Lord. No. How?
3: I'm rather surprised that you hadn't heard.
2: I knew he was ill yesterday. His wife telephoned. I was going to ring up this afternoon. I had no idea. How did he die? What happened?
3: Oh, we're trying to determine that, Mr. Denny.
2: Suicide?
3: Well, we're not sure.
2: I can't believe it.
3: Can you tell me anything about him, or his state of mind in the past few days?
2: There's nothing to tell. It was no different.
3: Well, there's nothing troubling him, possibly. Your business relationship was satisfactory?
2: Exceedingly.
3: The finances?
2: These days, as good as they can be under the circumstances.
3: Yeah. Did you know about the separation action between Callender and his wife?
2: Yes.
3: Did he appear upset about it?
2: No. No, it was calm and quite deliberate on their part. The most sensible thing to do.
3: Mm-hmm. Tell me, is Mr. Callender in the habit of frequenting foreign restaurants? Chinese, perhaps?
2: Not as far as I know. In fact, I'm almost positive that he didn't. Callender liked very simple cooking. I can't understand. I mean, that he's dead. It's a terrible shock to me. How did he die?
3: I'm sorry, sir. I'm not at liberty to tell you that. Just one more thing. Did Callender confide in you? A mention of an event in his past, let's say?
2: Don't exactly follow you. Do you mean an event which could have led to this?
3: Yes.
2: No. No, I'm sure not. He was a quiet man, lived a sensible life. That's why I...
3: Yes, I understand. Well, now, wonder if I may look through his office. Papers, you know?
2: Of course. We share one at the back. However, Callender has his own desk. Will you come this way, please?
3: I spent an hour searching through James Callender's papers, and at the end of that time, there wasn't the slightest evidence which could be used as a motive for murder. It began to appear that the dying man's statements were the ravings of delirium, in which case it was an even more frightening job for us, and for the Ministry of Health. One case of Asiatic cholera, although a terrible danger, can be controlled if the case is checked, and we still had no idea of the cause. I sent Denning to the nearest divisional police surgeon for his cholera test, and then I returned to the yard. It wasn't until the next day that we began to learn a little more.
4: Not much to go on, sir.
3: I know, Muppet, but one case of cholera like that, it just doesn't make sense. But certainly somebody else must have got it.
4: I suppose it's a question of waiting now. See if it turns up again. I got that list from Mrs. Callender. They've all been contacted.
3: I wonder how many more there are who might have come into the shop. Well, still, Denning hasn't got it yet, that's a hope. Hello, yeah?
5: Hey, Blake. Commissioner Harkness speaking.
3: Oh, yes, sir.
5: Would you come in for a moment, please?
3: Right, sir. I'll be on the commissioner's office. Mm-hmm.
5: Yes, sir. Come in, Blake. Sit down.
3: Thank you, sir.
5: Now, look here. I've got some rather alarming news.
3: Oh?
5: Ministry of Health has done a little more work on that case. Cholera, nothing's changed there. But they don't think it's a natural case.
3: Oh, really?
5: They're reasonably certain that the dead man ate something, probably about a week ago. Germs were in that something.
3: Well, yes, sir, but that doesn't mean to say that...
5: If it was a week ago, the food must have been either eaten in a restaurant or bought at a grocer's. Now, if that's the case, it's almost impossible that one man would come down with cholera and no one else.
3: Well, there any chance of an immunity with others who ate the same food?
5: I ask the same question. They said with cholera, no. You realize what this means, Blake?
3: I'm afraid so, sir, yes. Somebody used the germs as a poison, administered it to Callender.
5: Unless another case or two comes along, it's going to be up to us.
3: But the wife must know something, then. And Callender swore that she did.
5: Mm. Go out there again. We've got to make her talk. Yes? Oh, hello, Marty.
4: Afternoon, Commissioner. 999 calls come in, sir.
3: Well, what's up?
4: Dr. Reed just rang through. Says he's at the Callender address. Wants us to come over. Something's happened to Mrs. Callender.

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1: Now, the second act of Pursuit and the Asiatic Killer.
2: Commissioner Harkness, Moffat, and I raced to the house in Salmon Street. It was nearly dark when we arrived. The constable took us upstairs, and Dr. Reed was waiting for us outside the bedroom door.
3: What's happened here?
4: I don't know exactly. The front door was open. She was lying on the floor in the hall, a nasty wound in her head. I called you and the constable who was passing.
2: Well, will she be...
4: Yes, I think so.
2: How did you happen to be passing, Doctor?
4: I wanted to look in, see that Mrs. Callender was all right. I told her that I would last night.
2: I see. May I speak to her?
4: Yes, I think it'll be all right. Not for too long, though.
2: Good evening, Mrs. Callender.
5: Where did he go?
2: Who?
5: The man.
2: Did you see him?
5: No. It was dark. I'd been shopping. I came in the door and I saw someone standing in the hall. The light wouldn't work and then he came toward me.
2: And you didn't have time to run to the door?
5: No. I must have screamed and he hit me and then
4: that's I... That's enough. No more talking. I'm going to give you something to make you sleep for a little while.
2: Oh, we'll wait outside, Doctor.
4: I'm only thankful I was nearby. I have a headache, but it won't be anything worse.
3: What do you think, Black?
2: I don't know, sir. Of course, she may know something and isn't aware of what it means to the murderer.
3: Better have a look about.
2: Well, I'm going to. You know, whoever it was that waited for her must have been familiar with the house. Probably saw her go out and slipped in to wait. Oh, Marvin?
6: Yes, sir?
2: Check on the back door and windows, would you?
6: Right, sir.
2: I want to have a look at that hall light.
3: It's out. No question about that.
2: Try it again, will you, sir?
3: Well, I'll be... What did you do?
2: Refastened the bulb. You won't mind going over to the front door, Commissioner?
3: Yeah, all right. Yeah.
2: Yes. Now I'm going to switch off. Can you see me?
3: Yeah, of course.
2: My face?
3: Oh.
2: What about now?
3: Yes, I can see your face now.
2: Mm-hmm. Would you open the door, sir?
3: Oh, it's the devil.
2: No, it's all right, sir. I'm just trying something. You see... If Mrs. Callender had come in and had not been able to see the man's face, he must have been standing quite a distance away from her. But she said that the electric light wouldn't work.
3: Yes, that's right.
2: Well, the light is at least 6 feet inside the doorway. Now, that means she must have walked toward the man, tried the light, and still not attempted to run when he came at her. By then, she would have seen his face.
3: Almost as though she knew the man.
2: Possibly, sir. Oh, Muppet, you find anything?
6: That back door was open, sir. Unlocked anyway.
2: That's odd. Any sign of tampering with the lock?
6: No, sir.
2: Where did it lead to, the back door?
6: The garden, sir.
2: Oh. Any alleyway leading to the front of the house?
6: No, sir. It's walled in all around.
2: Footprints in the garden?
6: Quite a few, sir. You can see where he went over the back wall.
2: Right. You get casts of them, and then I want the doorknob dusted for prints and this light globe here.
6: Right, sir.
2: At the moment, there was nothing to do until we received the results of the footprint and fingerprint tests.
7: Commissioner Harkness and I returned to the yard. We had a bite of supper, and then we waited in my office. At 8 o'clock, Moffat brought in the information.
6: All nice and clean, sir. Can't tell much by the fingerprints, but the shoe casts are pretty good. Size 10, and about 5'11". Approximately 13 stone. Both shoes in good condition. Probably expensive.
7: Uh-huh.
6: May have an old wound or a break in his left leg. A right impression is a bit heavier. The man will have a slight limp.
5: It's all right, Dr. Reed. I feel much better.
4: You shouldn't see anybody tonight.
7: It'll only take a moment or two, Doctor.
2: Yeah, very well. Mrs. Callender, your husband said that you knew who killed him.
5: But we've already...
2: Yes, let us assume that you do know something which to you is unimportant, but to your husband's killer is a death warrant.
5: Is that why someone tried to kill me this afternoon?
2: We'll assume that is the reason. Now, when you came in the door after shopping, did you see the man standing in the hall immediately?
5: No, I don't think so. Not immediately.
2: Mm-hmm. You walked to where the light switch was?
5: Yes, I tried to turn it on.
2: And then you saw the man?
5: Yes.
2: But not his face?
5: That's right.
2: It was then about 5:45.
5: I suppose so. I'm not sure.
2: It wasn't totally dark outside.
5: No, but it was dark in the hall.
2: There's a window in the hall, isn't it?
5: Yes.
2: So a trace of light could come through.
5: It was dark. That's all I can tell you.
2: Mrs. Callender, would you object if I took your fingerprints?
5: Why? You don't think that...
2: Do you mind?
4: Inspector, this is going too far. One or two questions, perhaps. Mrs. Callender is my patient. I can't allow you to...
2: Sure that Mrs. Callender wants to find the murderer of her husband, Doctor. May I have your prints, Mrs. Callender?
5: Yes, if you must.
2: Thank you. Right, Martin.
6: Just relax your hand, madam. Thank you.
2: Index and thumb will be enough, Moffat. Both hands.
6: Right, sir. Thank you. I can wipe your hands on this. Here you are, sir.
2: Thank you. You got the set we took from the light globe?
6: Yes, sir. Here you are.
2: A magnifying glass?
6: Yes, sir.
2: Now, Mrs. Callender, would you mind explaining why you unfastened the light globe in the hall?
5: I didn't. Why should I do such a thing?
2: That's what I want to know. Yours are the only prints on it.
4: Oh, Inspector, what nonsense. The intruder had worn gloves, you know perfectly well.
2: Yes, Doctor, that's quite right.
4: Well, then why are you...
2: Dr. Reed, do you know why Mr. Callender died?
4: Of course. Poison. That's why I called the police.
2: It was Asiatic cholera.
4: What?
2: Not at all. Mrs. Callender, would you know anything about that?
5: No. Oh, no.
2: Well, the man we're looking for is 5'11". He weighs 13 stone, and he has a slight limp in the left leg.
4: Just a moment. Mrs. Callender, didn't I meet your husband's partner, Denning, isn't it?
5: Yes, but they were very good friends. I'm sure...
4: No. He's a chap who's an amateur biologist. I remember now. He limps, too.
5: It couldn't be.
2: I think it could be, Mrs. Callender. I think we may find that somehow he obtained the cholera germs and gave them to your husband.
5: No.
2: And that you were both afraid of what the police would find out. So this afternoon, after I'd been to see him, he came over here and you arranged the scene of the attack together.
4: But, Inspector, have you seen the wound?
2: How bad is it, Doctor?
4: Well, it was quite a heavy blow.
2: How much easier to throw us off the track, then? Now, we can prove that Denning is the man who was here. I think it'll be his prints we found on the back door.
8: Don't move. Stay exactly where you are.
2: Speak of the devil, Mr. Denning. You've saved us a great deal of trouble.
8: Get out of the bed, Myra. We're leaving.
5: I told you not to come over tonight.
8: Take a chance. See why? Come on.
2: Put down your gun, Denning.
8: Not an earthly.
2: All right. Muppet.
6: That's enough. Stand still.
2: Only be sure there's no one behind you, Mr. Denning. Much safer. Well, I think we can all go now.
7: Denning and Mrs. Callender were formally charged with murder. At the trial, it was proved that there had been no question of a divorce. That was a story which both Denning and the woman had contrived. The motive was very simple. Insurance and what the defendants called love. We never did learn how Denning obtained the cholera germs, but a test tube was found in his miniature laboratory. It contained a culture of his lethal weapon. Mrs. Callender received a life sentence. Denning was hanged. Pursuit. And the pursuit is over.

0: Pursuit is produced and directed by Elliot Lewis and written by Anthony Ellis. Music was composed and presented by Eddie Dunstetter. Ben Wright stars as Inspector Peter Black with Raymond Lawrence as Sergeant Muffet. Featured in tonight's cast were Sally Cassell, Julian Upton, William Johnstone, and John Sherman. 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
1: 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Another story of man hunting man when we bring you Pursuit.
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A new Carlton E. Morse production featuring Jack, Doc, and Reggie.

0: featuring Jack, Doc, and Reggie. O'clock in the afternoon in the office of the A1 Detective Agency, around the corner and up one flight, just off Hollywood Boulevard. It's hot, and Mary Kay Jones, the cutest secretary in Hollywood, is dressed for it. Her boss, Jack Packard, is sitting directly under an electric fan, his feet up on the desk, his shirt open at the collar, and a glass of iced coffee in his hand.
1: Boss, it's so doggone hot, it's indecent. Gets so a girl doesn't care anymore.
2: Why don't you take off something?
1: If I took off one thing more, you could hand me a cake of soap and a wash rag and send me to the shower.
2: Try some iced coffee.
1: And immediately perspiration starts out on me like a whirling spray. Oh, honest to goodness, boss. Why don't you shut up shop and let a girl go home and sit in a tub of water?
2: Go ahead. I want to wait for Doc and Reggie.
1: What have they got that we want?
2: They're supposed to turn in a report on the Bronson firebug case. The insurance company's been screaming for it since Monday.
1: Oh, great. 150 in the shade, and we got to work on a firebug case.
2: Not you.
1: What do you mean, not me? I'm your secretary, aren't I?
2: I'm not sure sometimes.
1: You're not sure about what?
2: When you come down to the office in clothes like you got on today, I sometimes wonder.
1: Oh?
2: Maybe I ought to keep you for a pin-up girl.
1: Don't like them, huh?
2: Huh?
1: These clothes, don't like them?
2: Sure, what's the reserve of them? But what'll clients think?
1: What clients?
2: Hey, did anybody ever tell you you're the freshest secretary in Hollywood?
1: Besides, I don't wear my clothes for the clients.
2: No?
1: Nope. I wear them for the boss. Ever since you reopened the A1 Detective Agency after finishing up with the 21 old men, I've practically been throwing myself at the boss. But the poor dope isn't having any.
2: The office is no place for romance.
1: Well, then, for the love of Mike, why don't you take me out on a dark road some night? Or to a nice balcony seat in a theater. I'll come and sit on my front porch.
2: No, you're much too important to the A1 agency as a secretary.
1: You think a little fraternizing on Saturday night would cut down my office efficiency on Monday morning?
2: Hey, look, Mary Kay, I'm too hot to argue. I've got... Oh, somebody in the outer office.
1: Yeah, boss, I'll get it. Relax, boss, it's just Reggie. He's got a kid with him.
2: Kid? Boy?
1: Surprising as it may seem, it's the boy.
3: See you for a minute, Jack?
2: Sure.
3: Okay, fella, in with you.
2: You see this tadpole, Jack? I bet he's not over 10 years old.
3: How old are you, son? He's not talking. Anyway, you know what I caught him doing? Caught him purse snatching.
1: Hey, no kidding.
3: Right down there on Hollywood Boulevard. Went up behind a woman, jerked the purse out from under her arm, and streaked it down a side alley. He'd have got away with it, too, if he hadn't run right into my arm.
2: Is that right, boy?
1: Is this a police station?
2: Uh-oh. You did steal the woman's purse?
1: Don't look like any police station to me.
2: You give the woman's purse back to her, Reggie?
3: Yeah, she wanted to call a uniformed cop, but I flashed my special on him. Let me have the kid.
2: You've been purse snatching for quite a while?
1: Look, if this is a police station, where's the cells where you lock people up?
2: As a matter of fact, this isn't a police station.
1: Oh.
2: We're private detectives.
1: Yeah?
2: Yeah, I'm Jack Packard. The man who brought you in is Reggie York.
1: Is she a private detective, too?
2: No, she's our secretary.
1: She's hot stuff.
4: Hey!
3: Out of the mouths of babes.
1: Where'd you get that kind of talk? You ought to have your mouth washed out.
4: Touchy, ain't she?
2: What's your name?
4: Fred Crawford. Now I know you're not the police, I'm not scared anymore.
2: Well, that's good. How old are you?
4: I'm 11.
3: Oh, look here. You sure about that?
4: For crying out loud. Don't you think a guy knows how old he is?
3: Well, you don't look 11 to me.
2: All right, skip it. Where do you live?
4: 6170 Selma.
1: Oh, that's just around the corner, boss.
2: With your folks?
4: Hmm?
2: I said you live with your folks?
4: Yeah, sure. My grandmother.
2: Hmm. Is that all?
4: Yeah, that's all. Just my grandmother.
2: Hmm. Does she know you're a purse snatcher?
4: No.
2: You go to school?
4: I used to.
2: You mean you don't go to school now, kid 11 years old?
4: I don't sleep very good.
2: A growing boy 11 years old doesn't sleep good? What's the matter? Is conscience bothering you?
4: No.
2: Why don't you sleep good?
4: Some nights I do. Some nights I have dreams.
2: What do you dream?
4: I don't know.
2: Yes, you do.
4: I don't want to think about them.
1: Nightmares.
2: Bad dreams, huh?
4: Yeah.
2: Well, it might do you good to tell somebody about them.

0: They don't make any sense. They're crazy.
1: Well, go on. I'd like to hear them. Here, you want a cold drink?
0: No. I'm not sweating because it's hot. I sweat like this when I think about the dream. Sometimes I wake up in the night sweating like this.
2: Here, want a handkerchief?
0: No, I got one.
2: Hey, when was the last time you had a bath?
0: Oh, so you're one of them dames that right away get personal.
2: But your hands are filthy. Doesn't your grandmother ever make you clean up?
0: No.
1: Never mind about that. Let's get back to this dream business. You'd rather talk about that anyway, wouldn't you?
0: I never told anybody.
1: Sure, that's probably why they keep worrying you. You tell us about them, it'll probably make you feel a lot better.
0: Grandma can tell when I'm restless. She can even tell before I get into bed that I'm not going to sleep good.
1: Oh, can?
0: Yeah. So then she gives me something to make me sleep.
1: Capsule?
0: No, with a needle.
3: Sure, no.
1: Here, roll up your sleeve, bud.
3: Here, let me do it for you.
0: No, this time.
1: Wonder, you getting all this down, Mary Kay?
2: Every word, boss. You think it might mean something?
3: Hey, Jack. Look at this kid's arm.
1: Needle punctures.
3: 4, 6, 8, 11 of them.
0: What the heck? They don't hurt.
1: Okay, you can roll your sleeve down. How about these dreams?
0: Well, it takes me a long time to get out of our house.
1: You mean in your dream you get up and dress and want to get out of the house?
0: I don't want to, but I gotta. For some reason, I got to.
3: But you don't know what the reason is, huh?
0: Yeah, that's it. And it takes me a long time to get out. And I have to go through a lot of rooms. And big rooms and long rooms. And I have to go through a lot of doors. Lots of doors. Hurry, Bud. Hurry up. Don't let them catch you. Hurry! Hurry! Every room I went into, my voice sounded different. A gun went off, and I heard somebody scream. And when I went to put my shoes on in the morning, they were all covered with mud.
2: Well, you can see how crazy that is. Look outside. So hot you could fry steak. And it's been that way for the

0: killed somebody.
1: Oh, look, fella. I bet a buck you didn't. You got your dreams all mixed up with...
2: Where was this? Where did it happen?
0: Outdoors. That's all I know.
2: And you think you shot somebody?

0: I'd be scared to tell her.
1: Why?
2: Yeah, why?
3: Grandmothers are wonderful people to tell things to.
0: Not my grandmother.
1: Okay, Bud, we've talked about everything but the purse snatching. I know you don't want to talk about it, but we got him.
0: Not part of the dream.
1: Maybe not, but we'll talk about it just the same. How many times have you done this, snatched a woman's purse?
0: Just this once.
1: No. Look up at me. That's it. Is that true?
0: Honest.
1: I believe it is true. Why did you do it?
0: Honest, Mr. Packard. Something made me. It was just like I'd done it before and knew just how to do it. I didn't want to all the time I was doing it.
4: No. People don't do what they don't want to do.
1: Never mind it. Bud, I want you to come in the back room. Back here with me.
0: What's back there?
1: Makeshift laboratory. Come on.
0: You want me, boss?
1: Oh, you and Reggie wait there. In with you, Bud.
4: Funny business.
2: Hey, you picked yourself up quite a case.
4: What does Jack care what the kid dreams? When I was a youngster, I used to have some dreams that'd make Bud's dreams sound like mush and milk.
2: Yeah? What did you dream about?
4: Women?
2: What kind of women?
4: Mary Kay, it didn't make any difference what kind of women, you know? Women.
2: Oh, fine.
4: And speaking of women, Mary Kay, if there's anything cuter than the clothes you've got on this PM, it's the stuff that's inside of me.
2: Mustn't touch.
4: So, Jack Packard and nobody, huh?
2: That's the way it is.
4: Isn't life a crime?
2: Hey, no kidding, Reggie. Give a girl a lowdown.
4: Gladly. On what subject?
2: Well, why did you and Jack and Doc break with the 21 old men?
4: 10 Gramercy Park?
2: Yeah, why did you?
4: Well, no break at all, my dear.
2: I'm not your dear. And there must have been some kind of break, because that international stuff is right down Jack's alley. He wouldn't have given it up to come back and reopen the A1 Detective Agency office here in Hollywood if he could have gone on with the whole world as his playground.
4: Matter of fact, we were getting too well known.
2: Yeah? How do you mean?
4: 21 old boys need pawns whose faces aren't known.
2: Oh, that's it, huh?
4: Getting so the old boys couldn't send us anywhere without Jack being spotted as their man.
2: So we had to wind up business and come home, huh?
4: Oh, we'll do a job for them still once in a while. Doc's really the one who persuaded us to reopen the agency. How he does love to play detectives.
2: Huh, that red-headed Texan. You know why, don't you?
4: No, why?
2: Well, it gets him around among the girls.
4: Ah, yes. Girls.
2: He's worse than you are. And that's something. Brother.
1: Perfectly all right, Bud. If you shot a gun and killed anybody, there'd be a little speck of burned powder embedded in the skin of your hand.
0: No, wasn't it?
1: No sign. A lot of dirt, no burned powder.
4: So that's what you're doing in there, giving him the burned powder test.
1: Yeah. Get on your horse, Reggie.
4: What? You've got to go out in that hot glare again?
1: We're going over and see Bud's grandmother.
0: If my grandmother finds out I've brought anybody home...
1: She's not going to know. You're going to stay here with Mary Kay.
0: I don't trust her.
2: Hey, why do you say that?
0: She's got that soap and water look in her eye. She's going to wash me.
4: Well, why don't you let her? You might get to like it.
1: Come on, Reggie.
4: Coming. Take care of each other, you two.
0: Look, I'll make a deal with you.
2: Yeah? What kind of a deal?
0: You don't wash me, I don't run out on you.
2: Hey, why the big beef about washing? Doesn't your grandmother ever wield the wash rag?
0: My grandmother don't ever make me do nothing.
2: Oh, but she must care about you. But why does she give you injections to make you sleep?
0: I don't know. But it's not because she cares about me.
2: Oh, that's too bad.
0: No, it ain't. It's okay. She don't care about nothing, and I don't care about nothing. And it's okay, see?
1: This is the house.
4: What the fire trap? We gotta, we don't break our necks getting up on the porch.
1: Well, come on.
4: Don't rap too hard. It'll knock the door off its hinges. Maybe Grandma isn't home. Maybe she's out playing bridge at the Beverly Wilshire, having tea with Mrs. Wilshire.
1: Hey, hold it. See something? Somebody's answering the door.
4: I don't hear nothing.
1: She's listening just inside the door.
4: Why don't you turn again?
5: Well?
1: Hey, are you Mrs. Crawford?
5: The name be Mrs. Crawford. Why shouldn't it be?
1: We represent an insurance company.
5: Oh, do I look like a good, rich young man?
1: Oh, no, we're not trying to sell insurance.
5: No?
6: No. Nah, my name's Jack Packard.
5: Well, how do you do, Mr. Jack Packard?
6: This is Reggie York.
7: Hello, Grandma.
5: Oh, do tell. I've always been very partial to educated young men with broad shoulders and the wave of the girls about them.
7: Well, Grandma, what a beautiful smile you've got.
5: Oh, and from England, too.
7: An English lad if there ever was one. How about Miss Packard and me coming in and talking a little?
5: Just a minute.
7: Oh, I see. No?
5: You said you was from the insurance.
6: That's right. We're detectives for an insurance company.
5: Oh, detectives.
6: Yes.
5: What's an insurance company need of detectives?
6: Why, I don't know whether I should tell you this or not.
5: Yes?
6: Well, you see, when a person insured by our company dies and leaves a large amount of money for us to pay to his relatives...
5: Somebody done that? Died and left a lot of money?
6: It happens every day. Well, you see, then Reggie and I are sent out to find the proper relatives to which our company will pay the face of the policy.
5: Well, maybe you young men better come right on in. Open the screen door. Now, you have to excuse me with no carpets on the floor on account they've been sent to the cleaners for weeks now.
8: She really means it's pawn shop.
6: Okay, cut it out, Reggie.
5: Come on right in, gentlemen. Come right in. They ain't much furniture, I grant you, but what they is, you're welcome to.
7: I think this apple box will hold me up.
5: Well, suppose I am poor. There ain't no call to make fun of a poor old lady who's doing the best she can, is there?
7: Oh, look here. Honestly, Mrs. Croft...
5: I know how it is. I was young and thoughtless once myself. Young folks forget how hard the world can be to old people. Tolerated, that's all. Just barely tolerated. And let her hang on a little while longer.
7: Jack, why don't we get out of here and mind our own business?
5: Oh, well, no. No, you don't want to go. What were you saying about somebody leaving a lot of money?
7: Mrs. Crawford, that was just an old...
6: Yes, Miss Crawford. Just an old acquaintance of yours. At least so we're led to understand. You know, or should I say, you did know a gentleman by the name of Robert McCauley?
5: Robert? Oh, you'd be meaning dear old Robbie McCauley. Why, of course. And would it be Robbie who's died and left me the money?
7: Yeah, but Mrs. Crawford...
5: Of course I knew Robbie McCauley. Knowed him all my life. Grew up with him. Nearly married me.
7: Oh, great.
5: He did so. Three different times.
7: He almost married you three different times?
5: He did. And if he left me money, it's no more than right that he should. Us being what we were to each other.
7: Okay, Jack, witness is yours.
6: Before we can go any further towards getting Robert McCauley's money for you, I'm going to have to ask you a few questions.
5: Well, if they're about Robbie...
6: No, they're not. They're about your grandson.
5: What's my grandson to do with it?
6: Everything. His name's Bud, I think. Bud Crawford?
5: That's right.
6: Well, there's one stipulation in Miss McCauley's will. Money goes to you only providing you've been a good grandmother to Bud.
5: Well, who says I haven't been a good grandmother?
6: Nobody, no. It's just in the will. See, Mr. McCauley loved children.
5: Oh, yes. I remember. He always did, yes. Yeah,
6: so we've got to make sure in our own mind that you love and care for Bud. Yeah? Could we see him?
5: Why, I think the loving lad is at his studies in school at the moment.
6: Oh, I see. Well, I don't suppose it's really necessary to see him personally. Maybe if you'll just show us around the house, show us his room and his toys.
5: What for?
6: We've got to have something in which to form an opinion of your relations with your grandson.
5: Did you ever know a grandmother that didn't love her grandchildren?
6: Well...
5: Did you?
6: Well, no, not that I know of.
5: Well, there you are. I love Bud, and I give him all the mother care I know how. And he'd tell you the same if he was home. So what more is there?
6: Oh, by the way, Reggie, that other appointment...
7: Other appointment? Yes, that.
6: Look, it's almost 4:00. I wonder if you'll stay here and finish up with Mrs. Crawford while I run along.
5: Well, what about the money?
6: Well, Reggie will finish talking with you about that. It's nice meeting a kind old gentlewoman like you, Mrs. Crawford. Take good care of Mrs. Crawford while I'm out, Reggie.
7: Will do.
5: Well, he certainly had to get up and go in a hurry.
7: Yeah, that's Jack. Abrupt. You know what I think, Mrs. Crawford?
5: What?
7: I think Jack just got up and left because he wasn't getting anywhere with him.
5: Getting anywhere?
7: Sure. The minute you laid eyes on me and saw I was a bit of brawn and bone from England, you weren't interested in what he was saying at all.
5: But what about Robbie McCauley's money?
7: No. See, you aren't interested in money when you've got a broad-shouldered lad.
5: Who says I'm not interested in money?
7: Why, Grandma, what greedy eyes you've got. You wouldn't by any chance be one of the original 1890 gimme girls, would you?
5: What is this anyway?
7: Grandma, could I ask you something?
5: Don't call me Grandma. And you get on out of this house.
7: Going to get tough, huh?
5: You want me to call the police?
7: Sure. Want me to get them on the line for you?
5: Well, what do you want to ask?
7: Grandma, what's that stuff you've been shooting into Bud's arm at night? That syringe? Hey, Grandma, don't look so scared.
5: Where's Bud? Where's my boy?
7: Just take it easy now. Nothing's the matter with Bud.
5: Now, Bud's a sickly boy. Bud's not well. And they... What's that?
7: Hmm? What what?
5: Somebody in my bedroom.
7: Maybe you've got burglars. Maybe you're just hearing things.
5: Listen. You're standing just on the other side of that door.
7: What big ears you've got, Grandma.
5: Look. The doorknob's turning. The door's opening. You!
7: Well, if it isn't my old sidekick, Jack Packard himself.
9: You look pretty upset, Miss Crawford.
5: What are you doing in my bedroom?
9: You're no lady, Miss Crawford. You shouldn't get so upset.
5: Get out of my house. You hear me? Get out of my house.
7: Sit down, Grandma.
5: You let go of me.
7: Sit down. Jack wants to talk to you. That's it.
5: You can't do this to an old lady. You can't, man.
9: All right, that'll be enough of that. You recognize this narcotic needle?
7: Doggone syringe, big enough for a horse.
9: You do recognize it, don't you? It's a needle you've been using to give your grandson injections. What was the hypnotic drug you used?
5: You're wrong. You're wrong.
9: Oh, never mind, never mind. The police laboratory will tell me quick enough. Where'd you get the stuff?
5: Oh, I'm a very old lady.
9: Well, it's a good thing you are, because I feel like mussing somebody up good. Shooting a kid full of hypnotic drugs and then sending him out to do your dirty work for you.
7: Dirty? What sort of dirty work?
9: Purse snatching, for one thing. When he was shot full of that stuff, he responded to any suggestion his grandmother made to him. That's how the old lady's been living. Look, here's a couple of women's purses.
5: Those are my purses. They're mine.
9: There's no such thing. Look, this one's got the initials JJB stamped on it. The other one's got a personal card inside. Mrs. H.S. Edwards.
7: Aren't you ashamed of yourself? An old lady like you.
5: Persecuting an old woman.
7: Cut the crocodile tears, Grandma.
9: But here's the most interesting item. I found it tucked in the back corner of a bureau drawer.
7: Uh-oh. Gold watch.
9: Yeah, and on the back of it is engraved the following. To Patrolman John S. Redmond from the Los Angeles Police Commission for his excellent work in the performance of his duties connected with the control of narcotic traffic.
7: Patrolman Redmond? But he's been missing for almost 3 weeks.
9: Yeah.
7: The police department's been like a bunch of caged wildcats.
9: What's the matter, Miss Crawford? Nothing to say? Under the circumstances, I doubt if I would either. But that was a dirty business trying to make an 11-year-old kid think he did it. You had him full of that hypnotic stuff. You had him with you. He heard the shot. He heard the officer's death cry. You told him over and over he'd killed. When he woke up, he believed it.
5: Very well, Mr. Packard. If you are going to persecute me, there's not much I can do about it.
7: Hello. What's come over the old dame?
9: You say all this isn't true?
5: If I've done all this, there's got to be a body someplace.
9: That's right.
5: Have you found a body?
9: Grandma, you should have cleaned Bud's muddy shoes the next morning.
5: Shoes?
9: That's right. Where would a boy get muddy shoes walking around this neighborhood in June?
5: I don't know.
9: I didn't either until I went out and looked around. There's been some new street work not so long ago. What happened? Did a water main break?
5: I don't know what you're suggesting.
9: I'm suggesting that Patrolman Redmond was onto your little narcotic business. He told his office he was onto something, and I think he came out here, put the B on you, and you took care of him.
5: Took care of him?
9: Yeah. Then planted the body out in the street excavation where they were repairing the water main. It was at night. Bud told us that much. And that's how Bud got his shoes muddy.
5: So you think somebody shot somebody?
9: That's right.
7: Sit down, Grandma.
5: You take your hands off me.
7: I told you.
9: All right, just a minute, Reggie. Let her up.
5: Manhandling an old lady.
9: You think you're going to walk out on it?
5: Who's walking out on anybody? You come with me.
9: Where?
5: Calling a body a murderess. I'll show you.
7: Watch out, Jack. She doesn't give you the slip.
5: Who's giving anybody the slip? Stand aside so I can open this door.
7: Oh, will you look at this? The old shack's got a basement.
5: And what if it has? I'll show you if I'm a murderess or not.
7: Keep on the heels, Jack. It's tricky.
5: Oh, well, you needn't walk on the hem of my skirt.
9: What's supposed to be down here?
5: There now.
4: Just a dirt floor.
9: Yeah. Dank and soggy as a marsh.
5: And now you know why my grandson had mud on his shoes.
4: Well, he must have an underground spring. No. Watch me a step. It's darker than the inside of a cow.
9: Is that why you brought us down here, to show us this soggy basement?
5: Turn your flashlight over in the corner there.
9: Give me a flash, Reggie.
4: No.
5: Now, there you are. Now say I'm... Where is he? He's gone.
9: Who's gone? What are you talking about?
5: I had him tied up down here. How did he get away?
4: You had who tied up down here?
5: That Snoopy policeman.
9: You had Officer Redmond tied up down here in this basement for 3 weeks?
5: He was hurt. I was nursing him back to his health.
4: Tied up down here in this pneumonia hatchery? And you were nursing him back to health? You're nuts, Grandma.
9: Reggie, call the homicide squad. Tell them to bring their picks and shovels.
4: And I swear, Mary Kay, they have more cops swarming over that old lady's house than locust time in Kansas.
3: Mrs. Crawford is under arrest for murder?
4: Well, they haven't booked her yet. They're looking for Officer Redmond's body.
3: Oh.
4: Digging up the street in front of the house and in the basement. Buried there someplace.
3: But why has Jack got Bud in his office?
4: Well, I'm supposed to be catching you up on what's happened while he's trying to pry something else out of the boy.
3: Mm. Now that his grandmother's in hock, what's to become of him?
4: Bud? Juvenile hall, I guess.
3: Gee, that's too bad. Honestly, he's nice people, Reggie. Once I got some of the dirt off his hands and face.
4: What? He let you wash him?
3: Sure, we got to be pally as... Hey! I got a grandmother, too.
4: No kidding.
3: A nice girl like me? Of course I have. She and Grandfather live in the country.
4: Are you talking about wishing Bud Crawford off on your grandparents?
3: Well, why not? They got lots of room. They'd show Bud what real grandparents are like. Uh-oh. Jack wants us to come in.
4: Yeah, looks that way.
3: No kidding, though, Reggie. What's the matter with the idea?
4: Ooh, don't ask me. Bud likes it and your grandparents like it.
1: All right, come on in, you two.
4: You got anything new, Jack?
1: Bud and I have been talking about where he's going to live.
0: Yeah. No, she wasn't very much of a grandmother, but... Well, golly, when she's the only grandmother a fella's got...
3: Hey, Bud. I was just thinking.
0: Yeah?
3: Yeah. I got a swell grandmother. A country grandmother. How'd you like to have a share of her?
0: Think she'd want me?
3: I'll make you a bet.
0: You mean real country with cows and butter and stuff?
3: Honest to goodness cows and honest to goodness butter.
0: Hey... That's something I always wondered about. When you get butter right out of a cow, how does the cow know to make a quarter-pound cube right on the nose? Uh-oh, boss.
9: I'll take it, man. Hello. Yeah, this is Packard speaking. Oh, hello, Inspector. Hey, what's that? You don't say. Well, that's better than... Out of his head, huh? Yeah, but he's going to be... Good. Yeah, murder always leaves a bad taste in my mouth. Yeah. Well, thanks for calling. Jack.
3: Hey, what are you grinning about?
9: Officer Redmond's alive.
3: Well, no kidding.
4: What do you know?
9: Yeah, the old lady did have him tied up. She fired at him, but only creased him. Tied him up and dragged him into the cellar.
3: Well, you said something about out of his head?
9: Yeah, he's in the county hospital. Picked up wandering, dazed on the street. Out of his head with fever.
3: He's going to live?
9: Yeah.
4: Well, but how did he get away?
9: Old lady got careless or something. But he's alive, Bud. And you know, that's a wonderful thing for you.
0: Yeah?
9: You bet. Murder is a tough thing for a kid to carry around on his shoulders, even to the third and fourth generation.
0: Hey, you know something? I'm nuts about the way you talk, Mr. Packard.
9: Yeah?
0: Even to the third and fourth generation. Someday I'm going to talk like that.
3: You could do a lot worse, Bud. Talk like him. Act like him.
0: Hey, I think you're in love with him.
4: He thinks she's in love with him. Talk about your Department of Understatement.
3: Well, what's the matter with that, you dope?
4: I'm not the dope. Jack's the dope. D-O-P-E, dope, with double palm and oak leaf cluster.
10: You have just heard I Love Adventure, a new Carlton E. Morris production. Featuring Michael Raffetto as Jack Packard and Tom Collins as Reggie York. Next week, adventure number 8, entitled The Man with the Three Green Eyes. Jeanette Nolan was the grandmother in tonight's show. Jean Bates was Mary Kay Jones, and Henry Blair was Bud Crawford. But Grandma, What Big Teeth You Have was written and produced by Carlton E. Moore. Organ music by Rex Cora. Your announcer, Jim Butters. 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

0: We now present The Adventures of Marco Polo. Marco Polo, together with his father, his uncle, and his servant Benno, was imprisoned by Prince Alauddin, a notorious robber who was known as the Old Man of the Mountain. Marco Polo and his companions were on their way to Persia when they were waylaid by Prince Alauddin and his soldiers and taken to the castle. There they were drugged with hashish, and they passed through an extraordinary experience, first imagining that they were in paradise. After they passed through this first experience, they were visited by Prince Alauddin, who informed them that the second effect of the drug would make them wish to kill each other. The prince then left Marco Polo with his father and his uncle. After a while, the lust to kill seized possession of the three men. They quarreled violently. Marco Polo raised his hand to strike his uncle. Then his father, Niccolo, intervened.
1: Marco, stay your hand. This is madness. Can you not understand? Madness caused by that drug.
2: My uncle Matthew has insulted me for years. He hates me.
3: I do hate you. Strike me at your own risk, Marco Polo.
1: Mayhap the madness of the drug is passing from me. Can you not understand? You do not hate each other. Marco, you are my son. Hear me. You must not strike your uncle.
4: The madness of the drug. I remember now. Did not the Old Man of the Mountain say we would desire to kill each other? I am consumed with rage, mad to kill my uncle, but I must not. I must not.
1: Seat yourself in that divan, my son. Tell yourself that you must not kill. The drug must not drive you to such madness.
4: I must not kill. I must not kill. And yet my uncle stands there, leering at me. I desire to strike him down.
1: My son, hear me. Try to be calm. Your uncle means you no harm.
3: I do mean him harm, the young upstart. How dare he threaten me?
1: Matthew, you are also under the effect of a drug. Go you to the far end of the room as I do as I bid you. Think you not that I was not possessed of the madness? I felt a surge of rage, a desire to kill, but it has passed.
4: My madness is passing too. I ask your pardon, my uncle.
3: You may well ask my pardon.
1: Peace, peace, Matthew.
3: My brain is clouded. I feel that I will swoon.
1: Quickly, help him. Now, rest here a while. May the Lord be praised that the madness passed from me, and that I was able to make peace between you.
3: The madness is passing from me. No longer do I see a red mist before my eyes. No longer do I wish to kill. Oh, I ask your pardon, Marco.
4: And I ask yours, my uncle.
1: May heaven be praised. The madness has passed from all of us. The Old Man of the Mountain has failed to make us kill each other.
4: But what will he do now?
3: Mayhap he will order his soldiers to put us to death.
4: To put us to death?
3: Yes.
4: I thirsted for adventure, and now I have found it. We are strong, resourceful men. We will find some way to escape from here.
3: But what has become of poor Benno?
1: Look, someone enters through the curtains now.
4: It is Benno.
2: He carries a knife.
4: Benno, we give you greeting. We are glad that you are still alive.
5: You have ruled me and given me your orders long enough. Now I will kill you all. And you shall be the first to die, Marco Polo.
1: Have a care, Marco. He is seized with the madness of the drug. Benno, put up that knife.
5: I say you shall die, you dog.
3: Benno, you know not what you say.
5: I have come here to kill you. They gave me the knife. They told me that you desired my death, but I shall not die. Take this knife in your heart, Marco Polo.
2: Not so, Benno, I have your wrist.
5: Oh, let me go, dog. I hate you.
1: Benno, you are seized by madness. Drop the knife as Marco bid you.
2: Do not break his arm, Marco.
1: I will not break his arm.
2: Benno, you must drop that knife.
5: I obey, Marco Polo.
4: It is well.
5: Would that I had been given strength to kill you. I hate you, you dog.
4: Benno, you do not hate me. You are under the influence of a dangerous drug, Benno. We had the desire to kill each other. Come, rest here, Benno. Soon you will recover.
5: I feel ill. I know not what ails me.
3: We know what ails you, Benno. We have suffered as you have. Now rest quietly. Soon you will recover. Madness passes very quickly.
5: I know not whether I am mad or dead. I have had strange dreams. I thought I was in paradise. Beauteous maidens surrounded me, offering me rich foods and wine.
6: I am no lady's man, as you know, sirs. But one of these beauteous maidens stroked my head gently. Her hands were so cool. Her eyes were like limpid pools.
2: Oh.
6: She must have been an angel.
2: No angel, Benno.
6: But how do you know that, Marco Polo?
2: Beauteous maidens attended us. I know not whether we dreamt of their presence or whether they were sent by the old man of the mountain so that we might believe we were in paradise.
6: Did I really strive to kill you, Marco Polo?
2: You did. That knife lies on the floor to prove it.
6: Oh, I ask your pardon. You are my master. I have served you faithfully for many years. I crave your forgiveness.
2: You need not my forgiveness, Benno.
7: You were not master of yourself, Benno.
6: This old man of the mountain is a devil. He has bewitched us.
2: So far we have defeated him. We must find a way to escape from his clutches. That drug which he calls hashish is powerful. Mayhap it would be useful to the people of Venice.
7: Ah, foolish words, Marco Polo. What use could the people of Venice find for hashish?
2: Well, the soldiers of Venice need no courage when it comes to war. Mayhap the drug would not be so useful. Still, I would like to take some back with me if we ever do manage to return.
8: Someone comes now.
7: Oh, it is the old man of the mountain.
9: Ah. This is a pleasant surprise. I did not expect to find all four of my captives alive.
1: We are all alive, O Moose Hyphen. And now we demand our freedom.
9: It is strange to find you all alive. Did you not desire to kill each other?
1: We did have that desire, but we resisted it.
9: Mayhap we did not give you enough of the drug. Mayhap you of the outside world have more power to resist it.
1: We have resisted it, and we now wish to continue our journey.
9: You say that you are going to visit the Khan of Persia. He is my enemy.
7: We are not your enemies. We are peaceful travelers.
9: Do you not desire to stay here at this castle? Do you not desire to live a life of luxury and ease and to serve that prince who is called the Old Man of the Mountain?
1: We merely desire to proceed on our journey.
9: You are ungrateful. You desire your freedom. But I am reluctant to let you go. You will remain here. You may roam around the castle grounds, but you must not go past the castle gates, which will be closely guarded.
7: Oh. What is that noise? What has happened now?
9: The alarm gongs have sounded. The castle is attacked. The Khan of Persia is making another attempt on the castle. He has vowed to make the road safe for travelers.
10: Oh, they'll attack those Hyphens. The Khan of Persia is once more striving against you.
9: Many times has he tried to defeat me, and always he has failed. Have the gates manned. Let them attack our mountain fastness. We are prepared. We have food and water in plenty. Let the world be manned.
11: It shall be so. Has your highness any commands in regard to these prisoners?
9: They will provide us with further amusement later on. We may even press them into service to repel the invaders. Call upon them if you want them. They are free to roam around the castle. I go now to arm my men.
11: You prisoners will keep away from the gates and walls. If you will attempt to escape, you will be killed. I go now to attend the prince.
1: I only hope and pray that the Khan of Persia will be successful in destroying this castle.
7: If he does, he may put us to death. He may think we are in the army.
1: If only we could find some way to aid the Khan of Persia, to bring about the defeat of this royal robber.
7: Well, I, for one, intend to take a walk in the castle grounds. Let us view the hostilities. And who knows, by some strange means, we may be able to assist the Khan of Persia.
1: Come, we are free to leave this room.
0: Marco Polo and his father Niccolo and his uncle Matthew strolled through the castle grounds, and their servant Benno walked a few paces behind them. They observed all the preparations that were being made to repel the invaders. They then strolled along to the rear of the castle, and there Marco climbed on a high rock. He discovered that he could view the activities.
1: If I jump from this rock, I can just reach the top of the wall. And at the foot of the wall is a tortuous mountain path.
7: What of it? What of it? Come down from there, Marco.
1: I can make my escape over this wall, and I can lead the soldiers of the Khan of Persia up this path. They can place an object beside the wall and climb over it. Then they can attack the castle of Prince Alauddin from the rear. This must be a secret path, known only to the inhabitants of the castle.
7: How do you know that this path leads to the foot of the mountain? You may not be able to reach the army of the Khan of Persia.
1: Well, at least I can try. Now, be of good heart. I swear I will return. One of us must go for help.
7: Wait a minute, Marco. If the prince finds that you have escaped, he may put us to death.
1: Paul, do not tell him that I have escaped. This is a desperate chance to win freedom and to overthrow this mountain robber so that the roads will be safe for travelers. Now,
12: Guard yourselves and pray.
13: But I return.
1: Look, oh. He is clambering over the top of the wall.
6: Oh, he will never reach the top safely. Make him return.
1: Let him go. Ah, my son is brave. Look, he has gone now. We can only pray that he will have returned safely.
3: He is very foolish. He will run us into danger.
1: No, my son is very brave. Through him we may be saved.
6: I wish I had gone with my master. I might have been able to help him.
1: No, he is better alone. But look, the old man of the mountain comes this way.
14: Well, my friends, the battle has not yet started. But the army of the Khan will never be able to reach the gate. Since every time they attempt to climb the mountain, great boulders will be pushed down upon them. Our preparations are completed. You see, there is already a clear space before they can possibly reach the gates of the castle. They cannot take cover, but we have need of every man.
1: Oh, most noble prince, we will go and rest in the castle now.
14: One moment. I said, did I not, that we have need of every man. Where is that other man, that tall young stripling? Your son, Marco Polo. I have work for him.
1: He rests in the castle at present.
14: Go, bring him at once. Bring him before me. The old man of the mountains has spoken.

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1: No, I don't think so.
0: What about that?
1: No. It's quite nice, though.
0: Is it? Do you think I might try a piece? I'll have 2 ounces, please.
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0: Watch out, Commissioner Gordon. Are you hurt?
1: I'm all right, Inspector Mulligan. Someone just threw a rock through the window.
0: Sorry about that, Commissioner. You know how it is with these vandals today.
1: Well, that, Mulligan, was no ordinary vandal. Will you please hand me the note that was tied to the rock?
0: Oh, here you are, Commissioner.
1: Listen to this, Mulligan. I'll read it to you. It says, Batman and Robin, I have escaped from Arkham Asylum, and revenge will be sweet. Free once again to pursue my dishonorable profession. If you try to play your hand against mine, you will find the Joker is wild. Signed, the Joker.
0: Oh, that is bad news, Commissioner. I'll put out a 306 and alert the entire Gotham City police force. The Joker must be apprehended and incarcerated. Who knows what dastardly crime he might perpetrate next?
1: Very good, Mulligan. A 306 will be your first move. Now, hand me the hotline phone. Batman and Robin must be informed of this dire emergency that threatens Gotham City.
2: Hello, Commissioner Gordon. Batman here. Yes. The Joker escaped. Nothing we can do right now, Commissioner. But knowing how the Joker operates, he'll be contacting you very shortly. I'll be waiting near the hotline to hear from you as to further developments. Goodbye, sir.
3: Here we go again, Batman. Things were too quiet for a while. When your hotline rang, I knew it spelled trouble. Well, I think we'll get a little action now.
2: Right you are, Robin. The Joker has always been a real challenge. We'll get plenty of action if my memory serves me right. He's a very clever arch-criminal who must be put away. Like I said, Commissioner, the Joker doesn't waste any time. The Gotham City Museum of Fine Arts? We're on our way.
3: What's the pitch, Batman?
2: No time for talking now, Robin. Into the Batmobile. I'll tell you on the way.
3: Please, Batman, clue me in. What's happening?
2: Well, Robin, we're on our way to the Gotham Museum of Fine Arts. The Joker showed his hand. He promises to steal the famous Picasso painting of the clown.
3: The museum's most valuable possession.
2: Exactly. It seems the clowns in the painting have a special fascination for the Joker. He wants to rescue them from the eyes of the curious who come to laugh at their image.
3: You know, Batman, the Joker really belongs in Arkham Asylum. He's a paranoiac who's a menace to our society. Maybe a frontal lobotomy might help in his case.
2: Quick, Robin, up the steps.
3: Right behind you, Batman.
4: Can I help you, gentlemen? Oh, my word! It's you, Batman and Robin. Allow me to introduce myself. I am Huntington Waterbury, curator of Gotham City Museum of Fine Arts. Is there something wrong, gentlemen?
2: We don't know yet, sir. Can you lead us to the Picasso exhibit?
4: I don't understand. Well, please, follow me.
2: Mr. Waterbury, Gotham City's police department received a warning that the Joker has escaped from Arkham Asylum. He intends to steal Picasso's painting of the clowns.
4: You see for yourself, Batman. It's there on the wall. Everything seems to be in order. I'll double the security guards now that I know of the threat. Oh, my goodness. Look over there in the corner, Batman. One of my guards is lying there with a ghoulish grin on his face.
2: I'm afraid the poor devil is done for, Mr. Waterbury. Another innocent victim of this homicidal maniac. The insidious Joker has been here already. He always leaves his victims laughing.
4: Oh, poor Mr. Wilson. He was one of my best security men. And not too many years from his retirement pension. What now, Batman?
2: Examine the painting again, Mr. Waterbury. What do you see?
4: Why, it's not the real Picasso. This is a poor copy. The real Picasso must be found. Please, Batman, it must not fall into the wrong hands.
2: This is a very clever delaying tactic of the Joker, trying to fool us while he gets away with the original.
0: Hello, Batman. Is everything all right?
2: Glad to see you, Inspector Mulligan. You're just a little late. A guard has been killed, and the Picasso is missing.
0: The alleged perpetrator has to be the Joker.
2: Good thinking, Mulligan. Now, if you will excuse me, Robin and I are off to Pier 47. There's an old abandoned warehouse there that the Joker used as a hideout. Come, Robin. We'll try to head him off. You can follow us, Mulligan.
3: Hey, Batman, things are really cooking. I wanted action, and the Joker is giving it to us in spades.
2: Well, you ask for it, Robin.
3: Oh, wow, Batman. This place gives me the creeps. Only a weirdo like the Joker would use this dump for a hideout.
2: We've got to move very quietly, Robin. The Joker is in here for sure. Now watch your step, Robin. Don't trip on anything.
3: Oops. I tripped, Batman. Look. It's a body.
2: Yes, a dead one. Look at his face, Robin. A ghoulish grin. Must be the night watchman. The Joker left another one of his calling cards.
5: Batman and Robin. You remembered my hideout, curse you. You'll never catch me this time. Here. Have a blast.
2: Quick, Robin, get behind those cases. I'm going after the Joker. I'm going to give you a lesson in art, Joker. You're such an art lover. I'll show you the art of trumping a Joker with a handful of clubs. Ha ha ha! You missed me, Joker. Now your gun is empty. Looks like you'll have to fight me on even ground, you fiend.
5: Come and get me, Batman. I can still use my fists. Take off that man.
2: Here's one for you, Joker. Many happy returns.
3: He's getting away, Batman. He's running toward the end of the pier. Holy cow, Batman. I smell smoke.
2: Quick, Robin. Turn in the fire alarm. This maniac has set fire to the warehouse. I'll take care of him. All right, Joker. I got you now. Where's the Picasso?
5: Not so fast, Batman. I'm diving off this pier, and when I do, you'll never catch me. I was captain of the swimming team at Arkham. What a race! Here goes!

0: Help me, Batman. I'm stuck in the mud down here.
1: I forgot to mention it, Joker. It happens to be low tide. For a slimy character like you, you should feel right at home.
2: Where is he, Batman? Where is this monster?
1: Take a look over the edge of the pier, Mulligan, and see the stew our friend the Joker has got himself into this time. He should be easy pickings for you.
2: All right, boys. Bring a ladder. Go down and get him.
1: Here comes Chief McGolly and the Gotham City Fire Department. I'm going into the warehouse to get the Picasso.
3: Come back, Batman.
2: Batman, you can't go into that place, Inferno.
4: What are you doing here?
5: Did I hear Batman just went into that building to save the Picasso? Oh, my, Inspector Mulligan. Do you think he'll make it?
2: He's an amazing individual, Mr. Waterbury. If Batman sets out to do something, rest assured it will be done.
6: Here he comes. Hooray, Batman, you made it. You saved the picture.
1: Here you are, Mr. Waterbury, the real Picasso. Careful. It's a bit warm.
5: Thank heavens you're safe, Batman. Oh, this picture is hot. Well, who cares? It's safe. Let me inspect it more carefully. Ah, yeah. It's perfect, perfect. How can I thank you enough, Batman?
2: The look on your face when Batman handed you the Picasso, Mr. Waterbury, says more than 1,000 words.
1: Speaking for myself and Robin, I should like to say it was done for the true lovers of art who appreciate the work of a genius. If this arch criminal had gotten away with the painting, its loss would have been felt by posterity.
2: All right, boys, put the cuffs on the Joker. Bring him down to the station house.
7: You may have me under lock and key for now, Mulligan. I promise you someday I'll escape again. They call me the Joker, but remember, in the game of life, the Joker is wild. Goodbye for now, Batman and Robin. We shall meet again.
2: Well, there goes Chief McNally and the boys. Looks like the fire's under control. All's well that ends well.
1: What do you think, Robin? Did you have enough excitement for one day?
6: Oh, wow, Batman. You're too much. I'm afraid all this excitement has worn me out completely. I sure hope they put the Joker away a good long while this time.
1: Robin, knowing the cleverness of this artful dodger, who can say for sure? Perhaps a frontal lobotomy would be the answer. If science could operate on this distorted brain and put it to good use, society would reap a great benefit. Come, Robin, into the Batmobile and home.

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0: will be forever.
1: Sweet Trolley. 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

0: With his faithful Indian companion, Tonto, the masked rider of the plains led the fight for law and order in the early western United States. The stories of his strength and courage, his daring and resourcefulness have come down to us through the generations. And nowhere in the pages of history can one find a greater champion of justice. Return with us now to those thrilling days of yesteryear. From out of the past come the thundering hoofbeats of the great horse, Silver. The Lone Ranger rides again.
1: Come on, Silver! We're heading for the hills! Come on, Silver! Come on!
0: Jim Winant went into the West as an engineer, but abandoned this profession when he struck a promising-looking gold claim. He stood inside the mouth of his tunnel, working with hand tools on a strange-looking contraption. His wife, Mary, stood by.
2: But what if it doesn't work?
3: Oh, it'll work, Mary. It's got to. When the water boils in this big boiler, it'll build up a pressure of steam. The only way the steam can get out is through these pipelines. And the wheel just has to turn. Now, sure, Scarfenner, he can't break me.
2: Oh, Jim, if only you could.
3: Serve him right. All those double-crossing men will work with him.
2: Jim, I guess I'm pretty slow-thinking, but what will you do when you get the steam engine running?
3: Use it to haul the ore out of the tunnel. Scar thought he had me beaten. He thought I couldn't get ore out unless he and his men worked. Well, I'll get it out. I've made a little car and smoothed the tunnel floor so it can roll easy. I'll hitch a line from the engine to the car, you see?
2: I suppose that will be easier than making the tunnel big enough to drive a wagon.
3: Sure. I'm almost ready to try the engine. I'll throw in some more wood and we'll have steam pressure up in no time.
2: Jim?
3: Yeah?
2: Scarfenner's coming.
3: I'll let him come. I'll let him see what I've got here.
2: I hope he doesn't make trouble.
3: He won't.
4: Hey there, Winant. I want to talk to you.
3: Go ahead and start talking.
4: What's that crazy-looking contraption?
3: Machinery?
4: I knew it wasn't a horned toad.
3: What do you want here, Scar?
4: I just dropped over to see if you'd thought over the proposition I made you.
3: There's nothing to think over.
4: No. Well, maybe there is. Seems to me we made a fair deal.
3: Listen to me, Fenner. You and the rest worked here and got paid in cash every Saturday. I paid what you wanted, didn't I?
4: That's water over the dam.
3: The men were satisfied and willing to stick with me until we got the pay dirt out, before you talked to them.
4: We're entitled to a share of the profit.
3: Not unless you share the risks. I made you men two propositions. First was that you'd work for a share of the mine. The second that I'd pay you in cash. You took the cash.
4: Why should we gamble our time for nothing?
3: Now that the pay dirt is exposed and ready to haul out, you want a share in the mine.
4: Why not?
3: Well, you won't get it.
4: Look here, Winant. We know where we stand. You can't get the pay dirt out without men to haul it.
3: I'll get it out.
4: But you just try. I suppose you think that contraption there will take the place of the men.
3: You'll see. I'm going to try it now. The pressure's high enough. I've got a little car loaded with ore away back in the tunnel. As soon as I start this engine, the rope will wind on this drum and hold the car right here to the entrance. Then I can load it to a wagon. Yep, here it goes.
4: That won't never work.
2: It will so.
3: Now.
2: It is working. The rope's winding.
3: There, you see that? You tell the men if they want to come back to work, I'll hire them at the same price as before. If they don't want to work, they can go hang. I don't need them now.
4: You won't get away with it, Winant.
3: No, we'll take a look. Here comes the car bringing as much ore as six men could move. I beat you, Scar. Beat you to a finish.

0: Otto, that sound comes from the other side of the hill.
1: Isn't that right?
2: Say, what do you suppose it is?
0: Well, Dan, it sounds like a steam engine. But I didn't know there was a railroad around here.
2: Golly, this part of the country is sure progressing fast.
0: Come on, we'll have a look. Come on.
2: Come on.
1: Get him up, Scout.
3: As the Lone Ranger, Tonto, and the masked man's nephew, Dan Reed, reached the crest of the hill, they saw live steam coming from the entrance to a tunnel in the valley. They approached with curiosity and found Jim Wynett and his wife jubilant with the success of their engine.
4: Three loads, Mary. Scarfin and his gang are late.
5: Shall I shut it off now, Jim?
4: Yeah. Now I'll throw this load in the wagon.
6: Hey, Dave.
5: Masked.
0: They're interested in that engine.
4: Are you some new members of Scarfin's gang?
0: We're members of nobody's gang.
2: Did that engine really move that ore out of the tunnel?
6: Yes, it did.
2: Oh, golly. I'd like to see it work.
6: Well, I don't...
0: Isn't your name Wynant?
6: Yes. How'd you know?
0: Then this would be Mary Wynant.
5: You know me?
0: Yes. The padre near the border told me about you.
5: Padre? Well, then you must be... Jim, the white horse, the Indian. Why, this is the Lone Ranger.
6: The Lone Ranger? Well, if ever I was glad to see a man, this is the time.
0: Who is Scar Fenner?
6: He was the leader of the men who worked here. They thought I couldn't get along without him. Well, I'll show them. I've rigged up this engine.
4: Look out! That steam's hot!
5: The engine!
7: The shot come from that way.
4: There he is, the dirty skunk!
0: Dan, stay here. Come on, Silver. Come on, boy!
3: The great white stallion leaped ahead like an arrow from a taut bow. The man who'd fired into the tunnel to smash the boiler looked up in alarm at the sight of the masked man riding down on him. He leaped to the saddle and tried to escape, but his dappled gray was no match for the flying hooves of the mighty Silver.
8: Rein up!
9: Keep back! Keep away from me!
8: Rein up!
9: I'll shoot you!
8: Rein up or I'll rope you!
9: Oh, let me alone! Let me be, I tell you!
8: I'll take that gun!
9: How?
8: Hold there, Hobart, ho!
9: Leave my horse alone!
8: Ho, Silver, Hobart, ho! Back!
9: Now you leave me be!
0: You fired at Jim Wynant.
9: Why, I didn't.
0: Did Scar Fenner order you to fire that shot?
9: Please let me go. I didn't mean no harm.
0: Here, you take this bullet. Give it to Scar Fenner. And tell him there's to be no more violence around Jim Wynant's gold mine.
9: Was that all?
0: Get going.
9: You bet. Get along, man.
10: So there's the bullet he gave me, Scar. That's Silver.
11: So that's it, huh? The Lone Ranger's dealt himself a hand in the Wynant business.
10: Well, I'm lucky to be here.
11: Yeah.
12: Now, looky here, Scar. We had jobs at that there tunnel. We made good money. Before you got big notions.
11: What's the matter with you, Jake?
12: Well, I don't like to fight again the Lone Ranger.
11: What are you afraid of? He don't hurt nobody.
12: But hang it all, he don't need to shoot serious. He's got other ways of getting at a man. Why don't we all go back and get our jobs? Jim would give them to us.
10: Jake, you ornery coyote, you're sticking with us.
11: He'll stick.
12: But I tell you...
11: Or do you want a showdown with me?
12: Scar, I only thought that we wouldn't have jobs or anything now we know Wynant won't give us a share of the gold mine.
11: No, he won't give us no share. So we'll take it all.
12: All?
10: Scar, do you mean that?
11: I don't talk unless I mean what I say.
10: Well, but how can we get it? It's all registered and recorded and everything, and it's in Jim's name.
11: All we need is Wynant's signature to a paper giving us the mine.
12: All?
10: Strikes me that's a plenty.
12: Well, how can we get that?
11: You boys stick to me and I'll show you.
3: Dan Reed watched with keen interest while Jim repaired the damage to the engine, then remained at the tunnel to help the young miner while the Lone Ranger and Tonto rode on.
2: So he said I might stay here and learn something about mining gold for a few days. Sure hope I'm not in your way, Jim.
6: In my way? Great Scott, Dan. You're more help than any one of those other men could be. Now, what you lack in size, you make up in energy.
2: Golly, thanks.
6: Oh, I mean it.
2: I guess the Lone Ranger and Tonto are going to try to learn more about Scar Fenner and his gang.
6: Yeah. Masked man had a hunch that those hombres had made trouble in other places.
2: We'll soon have this car loaded. Can you use the engine to haul it out?
6: Sure. Two of us couldn't budge it without that engine.
2: You think we'll hear any more from Scar?
6: Well, Dan, that's hard to say. I don't like the way he's been keeping so quiet.
2: You don't?
6: Can't shake the feeling that he's up to some deviltry.
2: But what could he do?
6: Well, I don't know. Might try to waylay the next load of ore I send out of the valley.
2: He couldn't get away with that.
6: He might be able to. And there's Lauman, the county seat, and that's mighty long way from here.
2: Yeah, the Lone Ranger will fix Scar.
6: I wonder.
2: We'll wait and see. I'll bet when he gets back, he'll have something to work on. There. Guess that fills the car.
6: Yep. Leave the pick and shovel here, Dan. We'll go up to the mouth and start the engine.
2: Yes, sir.
6: How'd you like to run her?
2: Oh, swell. Golly, that'd be
1: that's
2: great.
1: That's far enough.
6: Scar Fenner.
1: Well, you figured I was too quiet, huh?
6: Get out of this tunnel.
1: You thought I was up to something.
2: Yeah, and you were.
1: Shut up, kid. You think the Lone Ranger will come back with something on us, huh?
6: What do you want?
1: You know what I want. I want a deal.
6: All right, I'll talk to you. But this boy's to go. Go ahead, Dan.
1: Stand still.
6: Now, see here.
1: I'll give orders, Jim. Backed by a couple of my boys. Winan, maybe you won't savvy what I do, but that don't matter. First of all, how long is it since you saw your wife?
6: You leave Mary out of this.
11: Here, take a look at this paper. There's light enough coming in the tunnel to read it. It's all drawn up according to law.
6: What is it?
11: Read it. It's a bill of sale. I'm buying this hunk of real estate, Jim. Buying it from you.
6: Like fun you are.
11: I'm not fooling. Ask Jake or Hank, they'll tell you.
12: Scar ain't fooling.
10: Yeah, you better do what he said, Jim, and read that paper. Then you can sign down at the bottom there.
6: Hey, I'll see myself drawn and quartered before I sign this.
11: Yeah, Jim, I figured you'd say something like that.
6: It's no use, Fenner.
11: Now, hold on. You better hear what I got to say. Take a look at this. You recognize it?
6: Mary's brooch.
11: I guess you're savvy that I couldn't get that hunk of jewelry without seeing your wife, could I?
6: Why, you dirty rat.
7: That'll do. Grab him, boy.
6: Oh, you won't get away with it.
7: He's fighting.
12: Hang on to him.
6: Get the open, Dan. Go get the Lone Ranger. Don't
7: stop that kid.
11: Help me with this, Maverick. Knock him down.
12: Oh. Ed, got him.
11: Where'd that kid go?
13: Come on, Victor.
12: Hurry, go.
11: Stop him. Get him. You confounded lame-witted fools, you dumb galoots. Let the kid get away.
14: Well, we hit our hands full with Jim.
12: We knocked him out.
11: We gotta work fast. That kid'll bring the Lone Ranger. Give me that bucket of water.
12: Here, Scar.
11: This'll bring him around in a hurry. Now, get on your feet.
6: Oh.
11: Yeah, your little trick won't do any good. Because now we gotta work just that much faster. I guess you already savvy that we got Mary a prisoner. If you want her to live, you'll sign that bill of sale and do it right away.
6: Where is Mary?
11: You'd like to know, wouldn't you?
6: If I do sign this, how do I know you'll let her go?
11: You won't take my word?
6: Coyote.
11: All right. Bring her in, boys.
5: Oh, Jim, I'm sorry. They came to the
6: Mary,
5: house.
6: Are you all right?
5: Yes, but they can't make you sign away your mind.
6: I'll sign whatever they want. They got us outnumbered, and there's no question about how far they'll go to have their own way.
11: Oh, you're showing good sense for a change. Here's a pencil.
5: Jim, don't sign it.
6: I know what I'm doing, Mary. There you are, Fenner.
11: Thanks, Jim. Thanks for the gold mine.
6: You haven't got the mine yet.
11: Oh, maybe you've got notions of riding to the county seat and telling them why you signed this. Well, you aren't going to do any such thing. Tie them both, the two of them. They're staying right here in this tunnel.
6: You said if I signed...
11: I say whatever I have to say to get what I want. If a man's fool enough to believe me, that's his hard luck. Rope them, boys. Leave them here.
3: The curtain falls on the first act of our Lone Ranger story. Before the next exciting scenes, please permit us to pause for just a few moments.

0: Now to continue our story. The Lone Ranger and Tonto didn't know that Dan Reed had left the Wynot mine and was riding hard to join them. We find the masked man reining up at the Wynot house sometime after darkness fell.
1: Oh, Silver, hold on. Oh, Scott, house all dark. Why is there no light?
2: I don't know, Kemosabe. Come on, we'll find out.
1: Maybe girl a tunnel with Jim.
2: We'll look inside first.
1: Door wide open.
2: So I see. Otto, there's been a struggle here. Look at that table and those chairs. Come on.

0: Meanwhile, Jake and Hank were with their crooked leader near the entrance to the tunnel.
1: How long do you want us to stay here, Scar?
2: Till that kid brings the Lone Ranger back. And I'll clear out and leave you two to watch.
1: Yeah, but what'll we do while you're gone?
2: Just see to it that no one interferes with things, that's all.
3: Hey, fellas, I hear someone coming.
2: Maybe that'll be the critters you're after.
1: You sure the two inside are tied up tight?
2: I made sure of that.
3: Hey, one of those horses is white.
2: Good. That's the Lone Ranger, all right enough.
4: Come on, Silver!
1: The Redskin is with him, but I don't see the kid.
2: That don't matter. The kid won't make any trouble for us. Now they'll just go right into the cave.
3: They're stopping.
1: Yeah, and dismounting.
4: Jim, wait it!
2: You hear that?
1: The two of them are going inside. That's just swell, ain't it, Scar?
2: It's all to the good. Just the way I wanted it. Now, boys, we act fast. Then I start for the county seat. Come with me and keep your guns handy.

0: Unaware that their every move was being watched by Scar Fenner and the members of his outlaw gang, the Lone Ranger and Tonto reined up their horses at the entrance to Jim's gold mine. The two men were unaware that Jim and his wife had met with foul play, but under the circumstances, the masked man moved with caution as he passed the steam engine that was Jim's pride and joy and moved into the darkness of the cave.
1: It's pitch dark in here. You ready for anything, Tonto?
2: Me ready.
1: Where are you, Jim?
3: Here. Back when we were digging, hurry. Mary and I are tired.
1: We're coming. Did Scar do this?
4: Yes, the dirty coyote. Where did Dan find you?
1: Dan? Where is he?
4: Didn't you see him?
1: No. There you are. Now rub your wrist. Did he come after me?
4: He got away when those crooks came here. They made me sign a bill of sale, then tied Mary and me and left us here. Scar's gone to record the bill of sale. I got to get to the county seat.
5: Now you free.
6: Oh, thanks, Tonto.
4: Save it till later, Mary. We've got to help the Lone Ranger find Dan Reed.
1: We circled and came back. That's why he missed us. You saddle up and hurry to town, Jim.
4: A blast!
1: Face down. Hug the ground. Shield the girl.

0: We're sealed in.
1: Well, there must be tons of her out there. We couldn't move it in a year digging.
2: You got shovel?
1: Yes, Tano, but they wouldn't help.
0: Wait. There's a tiny opening here. Yes, I can feel air coming in.
3: Jim, those men used blasting powder for this.
1: Sure, they did.
3: Well, isn't there any more of that powder?
1: I don't know, Mary. It was all in the shed. Hadn't used any for weeks. There's none here in the tunnel, though.
0: Tano, I gave you a stub of candle. Do you still have it in your pocket?
2: You got it.
0: Let's have a little light while we look the situation over.
1: Now I savvy why Scar knew he could get away with the scheme. He intended to get rid of us, so we couldn't tell how he got the bill of sale.
3: Is there any chance of escape?
1: I don't know, honey. We'll look the rocks light over and see, but I'm afraid.
2: Your light.
1: Oh, it's even worse than I thought.
0: I remember a big ledge that overhung the opening.
1: Yeah, that's what those crooks blasted. They just dropped the whole ledge in front of the entrance. Let me have a try with that pick.
0: Oh, the pick won't make an impression on those rocks, Jim.
1: Oh, I can see it won't.
2: Well, maybe Dan come back. Maybe him see what happened and go fetch help.
0: Dan does come. I wonder if he can get close enough to help us.
1: What do you mean?
0: Just this. If Scar Fenner's as smart as I think, he'll leave men on guard.

0: Hank, take a look. Ain't that the kid coming back?
1: Yeah, that's what it is, Jake.
0: That just about makes everything complete, don't it? Get ready, we'll nail him.
1: I'm ready.
2: They're scouting Silver. Come on, Victor.
0: Now, Hank, line up!
2: Hey, you
0: grab that bridle.
2: I got it.
0: Come here, you.
2: Let go of me. I'll show you. Come on, Victor, light him. Show him what Silver would do.
0: Hang on to that horse.
3: I got the critter. Calm down or I'll blow your head off.
2: You leave me alone.
0: I got the young squirt. Let go of the horse. Help me put a rope on the kid.
2: You'll have to fight to do it.
0: Stop your squirming. Don't get you nothing.
3: Here, I'll fix him.
0: That's it. Hold it tight.
2: There. You coyote. What'd you do with the Lone Ranger?
0: You've seen the last of him.
1: There. Now, you may as well take it easy. You won't get loose.
0: How about drilling him?
1: No, we got to keep him till Scar gets back from town.
0: That won't be till late tomorrow. He won't be able to get into the office before morning.
1: All right, then we hold the kid till late tomorrow. Meanwhile, we stay right here to make sure no one else comes by.
2: Yeah, you can't hurt the Lone Ranger.
1: No? Well, maybe you can figure out how he'll move that rock from the entrance to the tunnel.

0: use trying to move that rock by hand. We've got to have the power of blasting powder.
1: Oh, Jim, if there were only a keg of powder you'd overlooked in here.
2: Well, there isn't, Mary. I'm careful not to have it around.
0: Power. What can we use for power? We've got it. Jim, how about that steam engine?
2: How about it? I don't see any way to use it.
0: But I do. It's right at the entrance, right close to the rock.
2: Yes,
0: but if you can close and block the safety valve, the boiler will explode.
2: I don't know about that. It's a mighty strong boiler.
0: All the better. The stronger it is, the more pressure it will take to break it.
1: You mean make the engine blow up?
0: Yes, we've got to get out of here some way.
1: But won't we be killed?
2: Mary, we'll die if we don't get out. We know that for sure.
1: Of course.
2: Anything is better than sitting and waiting to starve or suffocate. Come on, Tano, help me fire up that boiler.
3: Here, wood.
2: Yeah, I've got matches right here. I'll have the fire started in no time.
0: Is there water in the boiler?
2: Yes, I can see the gauge.
0: I'll help, Tonto. You fasten down that safety valve.
2: I know a way to do it. I'll have it clamped down so nothing will loosen it. Just as soon as this kindling gets started, you can throw in the hardwood.
0: There, that'll do. Get at the valve.
2: Right.
1: Let me help. I can carry wood, too.
0: You better find a place as far back as you can get.
1: I'll stay with you men. When it's too dangerous to stay here, you've got to get back, too.
2: This will hold the valve down. Nothing will ever budget unless I take the clamp off.
0: Good.
2: Hey, let me fan that fire and get it started quicker. I don't care so much about the gold mine, but Dan's in the hands of those skunks.
0: I know it.
1: Oh, Jim, I'm so very afraid of what they'll do to it.
2: Don't give in yet, Mary. All the more reason to blow this thing up as soon as we can. Do you think there's any chance that it'll clear an opening?
0: I think so, Jim. The air in the tunnel will form a cushion, so the force will have to go out. It'll only carry those rocks with it.
3: Oh, fire crackle now. Me fan flames, too. Plenty soon, fire start to roar.
2: It doesn't take long to get the steam started.
0: I'll put more wood in. There, now let me take a turn at fanning. Jim, you and Mary find a place for us to wait for the blast.
4: Jim and Mary beat a hasty retreat to the rear of the cave in the hope that they might find some place that would offer the four of them shelter when a terrific blast of the steam boiler occurred. And their luck was with them. For near Jim's latest diggings was a pile of rock and shale that had been cast aside in mining the gold. The cart that hauled the ore out of the cave was pulled back to a remote corner. And around this, Jim and his wife piled the rock and shale, making a strong and efficient barricade. Then they raced back to the mouth of the cave to see what progress the Lone Ranger and Tonto were making. The masked man looked at them and said,
0: "Forward."
4: Tonto, the Lone Ranger, and Jim took turns fanning the roaring flames and throwing wood into the firebox. The needle on the indicator touched the danger point.
0: I'll get back.
1: I'll stay as long as...
0: Jim, take her back, but there's a chance.
2: What about you?
0: She'll join you as soon as we build the fire up some more.
3: Here more wood.
2: Look at that needle. 3 notches past the danger point. It'll explode almost any minute.
0: All right, come on then.
5: Just wait. The Lone Ranger will get out of there.
6: Do you know any more funny stories?
7: Shut up, kid. We heard enough from you.
5: Yeah, well,
6: listen, kid. Why don't you tell us all you know about the Lone Ranger? Who is he? What's his name? Maybe if you give us some real facts, the boss will be generous with you.
5: I won't do it.
6: Hey, what?
5: The tunnel.
6: Look.
5: He did it. He's blown it open.
6: He couldn't. There was no powder in there.
5: I told you. Look at Silver and Scout. They've seen what happened. They're racing to the opening.
8: Jake, we've got to do something.
6: Get your gun.
9: Silver. Come on.
8: They're riding down here.
5: This way. Here they are, two of them.
6: Shut that kid up. Never mind him. Drill those two. Shoot them.
5: Hey, you can't hit them. You can't hit the broadside of a barn.
6: Shoot again. Drill them. I'm trying to.
9: That's enough from you.
6: Oh. Oh, my shoulder.
5: Good for you.
0: Cover them, Tonto.
5: That's it. Right from the sack.
6: Fix this crook, too.
5: Have you got him? Did you get them?
0: Jim, I'll ride to town and see that Scar Fenner doesn't file that bill of sale. Saddle up and come after me.
2: Right.
1: Can you get there in time?
0: Yes, Mary.
1: Oh, Dan, did they hurt you?
5: Oh, of course not.
3: And now you free your ropes, Dan.
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2: He's out cold.
0: When I come back, I'll bring the sheriff and deputies as well as Scar Fenner.
2: We'll watch these crooks till you get here. 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
0: Come on, Silver.
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7: As Wild Bill and his pal Jingles, which is me, Andy Devine. We got another rootin' tootin' Wild Bill Hickok adventure story for you from that great new cereal with the sweetening already on it, Kellogg's Corn Pops!
8: Kellogg's Corn Pops brings you Wild Bill Hickok, transcribed in Hollywood and starring Guy Madison as Wild Bill and Andy Devine as his pal Jingles.

0: It was a cold and rainy night, and while Bill and Jingles, with slickers and hat brims streaming water, rode steadily over a soggy trail, their eyes searching the darkness for any sign of human habitation. This was unfamiliar country, and the rain and dark added up to one thing. Wild Bill and Jingles had to find shelter. As usual, Jingles had something to say about such a situation.
1: Doggone it, Bill. If I get any wetter, I'm going to drown right here in my saddle.
2: You? I doubt if it'll ever rain that hard, Jingles.
1: No? Why, I remember the time up in Montana once when it rained so hard that...
2: Hold it, Jingles. A light up ahead there.
1: Doggone if we haven't found ourselves a place to get in out of the rain. Come on, let's be getting down there.
2: Now, wait a minute. Take it easy. This trail's mighty slippery and we can't see where we're going.
1: Man, oh man, I'm going to be dry again. You know, Bill, to save time, I think I'll shuck all my clothes and crawl right inside the stove. Then I think that I'll get...
2: Shots. Come on, Jingles. As you were just saying, let's get down there. Hi, Butch. Hi.
1: Hi, Joker. Ho, ho, ho. It's a little railroad depot.
2: Yeah. Come on and watch yourself, Jingles.
1: Hey, Bill. Look there through the door. Is that hombre pointing that rifle at us?
2: Jingles, look out!
1: Holy horn frogs!
2: Get out of his line of fire. Up against the wall.
1: Holy. Hey, in there. Hey, what's the idea of shooting at us?
3: Stay where you are, you no good dry gulches. I'm coming out, and I'll drop you. You make any fancy moves. Now, he's over, slow-like, in the light where I can see you. Why, Jingles and Wild Bill Hickok.
2: Hello, Abe.
1: Well, I'll be a three-legged centipede. It's Abe Hinkle.
3: What are you standing out here for? Come on in out of the rain, and welcome to Boulder Pass.
2: Boy, it's sure good to see you again, Abe.
1: Yeah, it sure is. But I'd be a lot gladder to see you if you'd point that rifle someplace else.
3: Huh? Oh, excuse me.
2: So you're still pounding brass, are you?
3: Oh, sure. Telegraphing's the only thing I know.
1: Well, I ain't meaning to be nosy, Abe, but who's the feller on the floor over there?
3: Huh? Oh, I almost forgot about him. Well, darn if I know.
2: Maybe we better have a look.
1: Well, there's one thing sure. He ain't a is, he's a was.
2: What happened, Abe?
3: Well, this fella come in here a few minutes ago and said he wanted to send a telegram. Before I could reach for a blank, the door busted open and some Jasper let fly and shot him. By the time I could get my rifle, he was gone.
1: Did you get a look at the feller at the door?
3: No, happened too fast.
2: Did this man get a chance to write anything?
3: No, I hadn't found a blank yet.
2: Well, you better find one because I want to send a telegram.
1: You do, Bill? Who to?
2: To the Cattlemen's Association, Omaha. This man here is Jim Travis, the best range detective the association ever had. And being gunned down in cold blood like this means that something mighty big is brewing.
4: Say, partners, you know what Guy Madison said to me one time? Panhandle, he says, I want you to be sure and tell those young cowhands of yours just what me and my friends expect for breakfast every morning. Kellogg's Corn Pops. And he says, be sure and tell them I always carry a package of Corn Pops in my saddlebags for eating on the trail. They're so good. How about that, men? That's because Kellogg's Corn Pops is a wonderful new eating cereal that's already sweetened for you. You can eat them right out of the box or in a bowl with milk. But no sugar, mind you. Oh, the sweetening's already there and plenty of it. Now, while you're digging in for another handful of Corn Pops, look at the shiny silver-like bag that your Corn Pops are sealed in. That's pure aluminum. Keeps your Kellogg's Corn Pops fresh up to 10 times longer. And tell your mom this. That bag's plumb wonderful the way she can use it to store things in the refrigerator or for wrapping sandwiches in. You're going to want Kellogg's Corn Pops at your place, sure. Now, listen to this. Kids love Pops. Moms love Pops. Pops love Pops. Kellogg's Corn Pops. We'll all say that together in a little while. Right now, let's get back to Wild Bill Hickok.
0: Wild Bill Hickok has just identified range detective Jim Travis as the man killed in the little wayside railroad depot at Boulder Pass. After sending a wire to the Cattlemen's Association and the nearest sheriff, Bill and Jingles sat down to a hot meal prepared by their old friend, Abe Hinkle.
3: A second pot of coffee be ready in a minute. You sure you had enough to eat, Jingles?
1: Abe, if I ate another bite, you could put me in harness and hire me out to a livery stable.
2: Say, Abe, has there been any trouble to do with cattle around here lately?
3: Well, no, not that I know of. Why?
1: Yeah, Bill, what you getting at?
2: Oh, just sort of putting two and two together.
1: Now, that's four.
2: Jingles. You see, Jim Travis being sent out here must mean that the Cattlemen's Association sent him out here.
1: Uh-huh. Well, what about it?
2: Jingles, if the association sent him, then that means that some cattlemen around here have been having trouble and asked for help.
3: Well, there's nothing that I know of that would make any of the ranchers send for help. And I ain't heard of any rustling.
2: Hmm. Well, something sure brought Jim Travis to Boulder Pass.
3: Uh-oh. That's my call. It's Baldy Jameson up at Alder Creek Station. Let me see there. Number 79, 40 minutes late. The counter ring. Hey, Alder Creek. Now, that's sure queer.
2: What's queer, Abe?
3: Now, that message came from Alder Creek, all right, but the operator there didn't send it.
1: Oh, now you're talking in a circle, Abe.
3: The operator there is Baldy Jameson, and that wasn't his fist.
1: Fist? What do you mean, his fist?
3: Well, all those telegraph operators have got a way of sending. Oh. Some fast, some slow, but always with a certain style. Mm-hmm. We call it the fist. It sort of identifies the operator. Once you hear a fella send, you can always tell when he's working the key.
2: Something like reading trail signs or cattle brands, huh?
3: That's it, exactly. Well, anyways, whoever sent that message from Alder Creek wasn't Baldy Jameson.
1: Well, maybe he's gone to Junction City and somebody else has taken his place.
3: Oh, no, Baldy, never do that without letting me know. Anyways, it's a company rule to notify all operators in the division when any change is being made. Uh-oh, there's something wrong. Maybe I better call back and check.
2: No, Abe. If something's wrong, why let on that you're suspicious? I'll tell you what. Jingles and I'll ride up to Alder Creek and have a look.
1: No, fine. And you can just bet your bottom dollar if there is something wrong, we'll get bogged down in it right up to our saddle skirts.
5: Magruder. How much longer am I going to have to stay here at Alder Creek?
6: Not more than a couple hours after that cattle train goes through here, Dan.
5: That won't be until day after tomorrow. If the company ever finds out I'm here instead of...
6: Whatever reason you give the railroad to get a week's leave ain't important. You just keep running that telegraph ticker so nobody will suspect that Baldy fella ain't here. And let me do the worrying about the rest.
5: Oh, all right. Say, what if Baldy gets loose?
6: He won't.
5: Oh, I'll sure be glad when this is over. How'd I ever get mixed up in a deal like this anyway?
6: Because you're like any other man. You want money, and lots of it. And by helping me rustle a whole trainload of cattle, you... Hey, somebody's coming. Take a look out the window, Dan, and see if you recognize him.
5: Rangers, to me, they're coming in.
6: I better get out of sight. Yeah, I'll hide here under the counter. Now don't let on you ain't alone, and get rid of them fellas as soon as you can.
5: Yeah, sure, sure. Yeah, gents?
2: Is your name Jameson?
5: No. No, it isn't.
1: Hey, mister. That telegraph thingamajig is talking at you.
5: I can hear it, but it's not my call. You were saying...
2: I thought Jameson was the operator here at Alder Creek.
5: Baldy? Oh, well, he... Well, you see, he's got a tooth that's bothering him. And he went up to Junction City to get it pulled. Company sent me up here to take his place for a couple of days.
2: Mm-hmm. I see. Then he should be back soon, though. Tomorrow, maybe.
5: Well, I'm not sure. More likely 3-4 days. He hasn't been in town for some time. You know how it is.
1: Oh, we sure do.
5: What was it you... is there any message for him?
2: No.
5: Well, who'll I say was looking for him?
1: Well, now, you just tell him that...
2: He wouldn't know our names. Come on, Jingles.
1: Yeah, sure, Bill.
5: You fellas coming back?
2: Maybe. Thanks for your trouble.
5: All right, Magruder. They're gone.
6: About time. What'd you go and say that Baldy had a toothache for?
5: Well, I had to think of something quick.
6: I couldn't see him, but I'd recognize those voices anyplace. That was Wild Bill Hickok and his partner, Jingles.
5: Hickok? Say, you think he suspicions anything?
6: I don't know, but if he does, he won't for long. I'm trailing after them two, and once I notch him in the sights of my 30-30... we won't have to worry about Wild Bill Hickok or his sidekick. ever.
1: Well, that sure was a waste of time. You know, Bill, just for once I'd like to catch one of them wild gooses we always seem to be chasing.
2: Yeah, but something bothers me. Why was that operator at Dollar Creek so nervous?
1: Nervous? Oh, he just had the fidgets. You know, a feller gets that way after being alone a long time.
2: Maybe. But that fella that took Baldy Jameson's place at Alder Creek has been there only a couple of days.
1: Well, anyway, we know why Baldy isn't at Alder Creek. Huh? Abel should be...
2: Jingles, head for those rocks. Hi, Buckshot, hi!
1: Just don't get in my way. Up, Jigger, ho, ho! You all right, Bill?
2: Yeah, how about you?
1: Well, I'm not hit, but I can't seem to get the hair on the back of my neck to lay down. What are we going to do, Bill? We stick our noses out from behind these rocks, that bushwhacker. There he is. I got him located now. Hey, move over here. You see that split in the rocks just to the right of the scrub oak?
2: Yeah.
1: Well, the smoke from his rifle came from there.
2: We can't hit him where he is. But we can sure make it too hot for him to stay there. We'll skip slugs off the sides of those rocks.
1: Yeah, that ought to give him the miseries. I'll take the right side and you take the left, all right?
2: Good enough, Jingles. Here we go.
1: Now, he don't seem to be entering in the spirit of things, Bill. He ain't shooting back anymore. There he goes. Come on, let's go up and get him.
2: Let him go, Jingles. I've got a feeling it's more important to get back to Boulder Pass than Abe Hinkle. I want to be sure nothing's happened to him.
1: Yeah. Gosh, Bill, I'm sure glad there isn't anything wrong about Baldy not being at Elder Creek. Abe's sure going to be happy to hear that.
3: Toothache? Boy, that's a dad burned his craziest thing I ever heard of.
1: Huh? Oh, what do you mean, Abe?
3: Well, how could Baldy have toothache? He ain't got a natural tooth in his head.
1: You mean he... Well, I'll be a horny toad's uncle. Bill, that salamander at Alder Creek took us in.
2: Sure looks that way, partner. I thought he acted mighty nervous.
3: Say, what about Baldy? Where is he? And why would whoever that is at Alder Creek lie about Baldy's toothache?
1: Shucks, Abe, if we had those answers, we'd know what this whole locoed business was all about.
2: Right, Jingles. And I just got an idea how we might get some of those answers.
1: Well, what is this here idea, Bill?
2: It all depends on Abe.
3: Oh, Bill, I'd do anything to help find Baldy.
2: Good. Tomorrow morning, Jingles and I'll ride up to Alder Creek. Now, exactly at 2:00 tomorrow afternoon, Abe, you get at that telegraph key and send a wire to the sheriff at Junction City saying that Baldy Jameson has been found.
3: Huh? But Bill, he ain't been found.
2: I know that. But if you send that wire, I'm sure what happens afterwards will lead us right to Baldy.
1: There he goes, just leaving the station.
2: Yep, in less than 1 minute after 2.
1: And it must have been Abe's wire that sent him hightailing. Come on, let's get going.
2: Take it easy, Jingles. We don't want to follow him too close.
1: Yeah, sure, you're right.
2: Let's hope this fella's leading us to Baldy Jameson.
1: Yeah.
2: Get up, Buckshot. Hi!
3: Ho, ho, Joker, ho!
6: You telling the truth, Jameson?
7: I tell you, Magruder, you're the only person I've seen since you drug me up to this old prospector shack. Oh, if I could only get out of these ropes.
6: You ain't getting out of nothing, Baldy. And if I find out you're lying about nobody being here, I'll gun you down just like I did that nosy range detective, Jim Travis.
7: Nobody's been here. That's the gospel, Magruder.
6: It better be. But while Bill Hickok and that sidekick of his was asking about you at Alder Creek, what was they nosing around for?
7: How'd I know?
6: And another thing. If nobody's been here, why'd Boulder Pass telegraph the sheriff that you'd been found?
7: What are you asking questions of me for? I've been cooped up here. Maybe he's found out that you and that renegade Dan Taylor's planning on rustling a trainload of cattle.
6: And in just a few hours, we're going to do that, too, if that snooping Hickok ain't too lucky. Hey, that wasn't my horse. That came from out front. Hickok, Wild Bill and Jingles are just getting off the horses out front.
7: Now you're in for it. Wait till Wild Bill gets his hands on you.
6: He won't. He doesn't know I'm here, and I'll blast him when he gets to the door. I can't miss.
7: Why, you murdering...
8: Hickok, look out!
6: Why are you blabbering, old coot?
8: No, don't hit me!
6: That's for warning Hickok. Now I'm getting out of here, but I'll be back.
1: Bill, look there. He's hurt.
2: That must be Baldy Jameson.
1: Yeah, and the fella that hit Baldy's getting away.
2: Let him go, Jingles. Baldy's in bad shape. Here, give me a hand with these ropes.
1: Poor old feller. What a time he must have had all tied up that way.
2: Yeah, and as soon as we can bring him to, I'm personally going to see that that yellow coyote who hit him is going to have a time he'll never forget.
4: You know, partners, there's only one thing I like better than talking about these crisp, crunchy Kellogg's Corn Pops, and that's eating them. Corn Pops are hearts of corn, all puffed up, crisp, and smiling, with plenty of tasty sweetening on them. Now, you can eat Kellogg's Corn Pops the way I eat them when I listen to Wild Bill Hickok, right out of the box by the handful. But come breakfast time, pour them out in a bowl and add a little milk. But don't go putting any sugar on Kellogg's Corn Pops. No, sir, because they've already got the sweetening right on them. Every single Corn Pop. Now, look at the bag inside the box. Looks like silver, don't it? Well, that bag is pure aluminum. Keeps Kellogg's Corn Pops fresh up to 10 times longer. Now, don't go fussing with one box of Corn Pops. The way your family's going to go for them, you're liable to miss out on some. Get your mom to load up big and keep them on the pantry shelf. Then out of the box or out of the bowl, you can have all the Kellogg's Corn Pops you want. And you want plenty. Now, all together, let's tell everybody who loves Corn Pops. Kids love Pops. Moms love Pops. Pops love Pops. Now you're talking. Let's hustle on.
0: Found the missing Baldy Jameson. And while they take time to care for his injury, his captor, Magruder, makes his escape. A few minutes later, Baldy regains consciousness and quickly answers some of Wild Bill's questions.
7: So, with that no-good Dan Taylor taking my place at Alder Creek, Magruder's going to have Dan give the train crew false orders that'll switch the cattle train off on an unused spur track.
1: Then him and his gang can grab off a whole trainload of cattle just as easy as a mule flicking a fly off his ear. Pretty slick.
2: Cattle, huh? Then that's why Jim Travis was out here.
7: Travis? Say, wasn't he a range detective fella? Sure, I remember now. Magruder let slip he'd gunned down a fella named Travis who was getting too nosy.
1: Then that's another reason for us to be getting after Magruder.
2: Just a second, Jingles. Baldy, you sure you're all right now?
7: Yeah, I'm fine, Bill. You fellas go on.
2: We'll be back for you later, Baldy. Come on, Jingles. We've got to beat Magruder to that

0: Now, that's a cattle train, all right.
1: Yeah. Now, watch your step, Jingles. When we get alongside the caboose, I'll jump first.
0: And I'll be right behind you. Get out there. Come
1: on,
0: children.
1: Hide, Buckshot.
0: Come on, ho, ho.
1: Now.
0: Whee! You know something, Bill? The next time I get on a train, I'm going to be doggone sure it's at the depot and standing still.
1: Come on, let's get inside the caboose out of sight.
0: Hey, ain't you going to tell the train crew what's happening?
1: No, never mind, Jingles. We can handle anything Magruder tries.
0: Well, I hope so, but, well, what do we do now?
1: Just wait. The next move is up to Magruder.
0: Yeah, I suppose so, and ain't he going to be surprised? The train's slowing down.
1: It's been going slower ever since it turned off the main track. Something should happen pretty soon.
0: Well, I don't mind so much what's maybe gonna happen. It's wondering when that gets me. Looks like this is it.
1: Come on. Let's go after Magruder.
2: That's it, men. Hurry it up. Scotty, you and Akers keep the train crew covered. And Mac and the rest of you start unloading the cattle.
0: Hey, that tall fella giving the orders answers Baldy's description of Magruder.
1: That's him, all right.
2: See, I was right when I told you men nobody'd stop us. Not even Jim Travis or Wild Bill Hickok. All right, get them cattle moving.
3: All right, get up there.
4: Hey, Magruder, there's Hickok.
2: Hickok? Watch him. Let him have it, boy.
1: Jingles, we've got to get Magruder. There he goes, making a break for it. Keep the others busy, Jingles. I'm going after him.
2: Hickok, stay back for a trillion.
4: Hold your fire, men. The group has run out on us. No use fighting now. Give up.
2: You ask for it, Hickok. My gun's empty.
1: Good, because that's going to give me a chance to get my hands on you.
2: Corey!
0: Bill, you all right? Oh, I can see you are. Oh, Magruder sure looks mighty peaceful, don't he?
1: Yeah. He won't give us any more trouble. How about the rest of the rustlers?
0: Well, they quit when Magruder ran off. The train crew's rounding them up now. Well, what do we do now?
1: Load Magruder and the rest of his gang on the train and then deliver him to the sheriff at Junction City.
0: Well, that's a right good idea, Bill, except you're going to have to load Magruder on that train.
1: What do you mean, Jingles?
0: Well, I sure ain't taking no chances on getting frostbite.
1: Frostbite? What are you talking about?
0: Well, look at Magruder, Bill. He's out colder than 10 below zero. And I ain't touching him till he thaws out.

0: And now, here are the stars of Wild Bill Hickok, Guy Madison, and Andy Devine.
1: That's about all for today, folks. Andy and I will be back again next week with another adventure story for you.
2: You darn tootin' we will, Guy, and it's a humdinger, too. You won't want to miss it, so be around about this same time, will you?
1: Meanwhile, Andy and I also hope you'll remember to get Kellogg's Corn Pops.
2: Right. It's the great new cereal with the sweetening already on it.
1: You bet it is. Andy and I think Corn Pops are great. So long.
2: See you next week.

Yes, sir, be sure to listen next week at this same time on this same station when Kellogg's Corn Pops brings you another exciting story of Wild Bill Hickok, starring Guy Madison and Andy Devine in person. Today's cast included Joe Forte, Fred Shields, Herbert Butterfield, Howard McNair, and Jack Moyles. Our director is Paul Pierce. Music by Dick Orant. This is a David Heyer production, transcribed in Hollywood. This is Charlie Lyon reminding you, kids love Pops, moms love Pops, Pops love Pops.

0: saddles and hang on to your sombreros, cause you're riding with Guy Madison as Wild Bill and his pal Jingles, which is me, Andy Devine. We got another rootin' tootin' Wild West adventure story for you from the real old rawhide days when the greatest United States Marshal of them all was Wild Bill Hickok!
1: The Adventures of Wild Bill Hickok, transcribed in Hollywood and starring Guy Madison as Wild Bill and Andy Devine as his pal Jingles.
0: Wild Bill Hickok!

0: Hiya, folks. Cinch up your saddles and hang on to your sombreros, because you're riding with Guy Madison as Wild Bill and his pal Jingles, which is me, Andy Devine. We got another rootin' tootin' Wild West adventure story for you from the real old rawhide days when the greatest United States Marshal of them all was Wild Bill Hickok!
1: The Adventures of Wild Bill Hickok, transcribed in Hollywood and starring Guy Madison as Wild Bill and Andy Devine as his pal Jingles. And now, here are the stars of Wild Bill Hickok, Guy Madison, and Andy Devine.
2: Well, folks, we hope you enjoyed this story, and we want to invite you back for our next Gunsmoke special. Right, Andy?
0: You said it, Guy. There's real tail-twisting trouble all over the West. And where you find trouble, you're going to find Wild Bill Hickok and his pal Jingles. Hey, that's me.
2: You bet it is, partner. So long, folks.
0: Yeah, so long, folks.

Yes, sir, be sure to listen next week at this same time on this same station for another exciting story of Wild Bill Hickok, starring Guy Madison and Andy Devine in person. Our director is Paul Pierce, music by Dick Arant. Your announcer, Charlie Lyon. Wild Bill Hickok is a David Heyer production, transcribed in Hollywood.

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7: Down in the South Pacific Ocean, a submarine is racing madly for the United States. Just 4 hours ago, the Gregory party escaped from the island of Euclidea in a stolen Euclidean submarine. Joan Gregory, 15-year-old girl who has spent nearly all her life on the strange artificial island, is operating the submarine, while Jerry Hall, Mrs. Gregory, and Captain Bradford watch with interest and ply Joan with questions. The speedy undersea craft is making over 40 knots and is 8 fathoms below the surface of the water.
8: Are you sure we've come that far, Joan?
9: It is obvious that my instruments could not be wrong. We have progressed slightly more than 160 miles during the last 4 hours.
10: Think of that, Pat. 4 hours, 160 miles, and under 8 fathoms of water.
11: I am thinking of it, Tex, but there's so much to think of that I'm not able to grasp it all.
8: Golly, I'm not doing any better, Mrs. Gregory. But it's mighty swell to know we've left that crazy island behind us, and that nothing can stop us now.
11: Oh, how I hope that's true.
10: Why, of course it is, Patricia. You've been worried so long and seen your plans so badly treated that you're afraid to believe in good luck when it does come along.
9: Indications point toward a fair possibility of achievement of our goal. We have many miles to traverse, however, and Euclidea is not to be forgotten.
8: Well, I'm going to forget it just as soon as I can.
11: Joan, you're not sure that we're safely away from that island, are you?
9: No one who appreciates the ability of G-47 is ever sure of anything in which he might take an interest.
10: Yes, and he might take plenty of interest in our escape.
8: I'll say he will.
9: It will avail us nothing to anticipate trouble. We must now eat something.
8: Huh?

0: Hey, Will.
1: It will avail us nothing to anticipate trouble. We must now eat something.
2: Huh? Eat?
3: By Jove, Joan, we forgot to provision the boat.
4: We had no time, even if we had remembered it.
1: The submarine is fully provisioned.
2: Oh, with what?
1: Food.
2: You sure keep it hid.
3: Yes, I can't see any space in here large enough to contain any amount of food.
4: And we've a long way to go to California.
1: The Euclideans are as exacting regarding food as they are in their provision for sufficient fuel. We are amply provisioned for a cruise of this length and more.
2: Well, come on, break out the grub.
1: What?
4: Jerry means, let's eat.
1: It would seem indicated as the passage of time since our last meal is slightly more than the customary period allowed to elapse.
2: Maybe that's how you find out when it's time to eat, but I know when I'm hungry.
3: Yes, and I'm a little inclined to figure the way Jerry does. My stomach is better than the clock.
1: The thought of food had not occurred to you until I noted the fact that it was time to eat.
2: Oh, that's what you think. I was plenty hungry long ago, but I didn't see any sense in asking for something we didn't have.
4: That was my feeling, Jerry. I had thought of food some time ago, but I knew it wouldn't do any good to suggest it, as we'd only feel worse about not having any.
1: It is amazing to learn how foolish people can be in your world.
3: Foolish because we get hungry?
1: Certainly not. Foolish because you refuse to accept the perfection of Euclidean preparations. It would be a serious offense if a Euclidean were to start on a trip without all necessary equipment and provisions.
2: Oh, that's okay, too. But we stole this boat, and you don't always find a boat ready to steal all full of food.
3: Well, supposing we'd met that Joan showed us up and asked for some of the food, huh?
4: Yes. I can marvel at having the food just as comfortably while I'm eating it.
1: Very well. Jerry.
2: Aye, Skipper.
1: I am not a skipper, Jerry.
2: Okay. What do you want?
1: Will you open the metal slide in the steel section near your left arm?
2: Oh, this little thing here?
1: Yes, that
2: sure.
1: Is it. Sure. You will observe a number of quartz vials, each labeled and numbered.
2: Yeah, there's a lot of little bottles here. They're all marked D1 and Z4 and all such things.
1: We will not require more than the one you have in your hand. That is marked Z4, is it not?
2: Yeah, but what's in it?
1: Our noonday meal.
2: Huh?
4: Joan, dear, are you looking at what Jerry has in his hand?
1: I glanced at it. The label will be correct.
3: But we're looking for something to eat.
1: That vial contains sufficient for our needs at this time.
2: Now look, Joan, this bottle isn't any bigger than your thumb. How can we eat out of that?
1: If you will remove the cap, please.
2: Okay, off comes the cap.
1: Now, Mother, if you and the captain will extend your hands, Jerry will drop one of the tablets in each hand.
4: Why, yes, but... Well, good heavens, that little capsule isn't much larger than the end of a lead pencil.
1: You will find it sufficient for a satisfying meal.
3: A meal? This little pill is a meal?
1: You are very skeptical, Captain Bradford. But let me advise you to eat the pellet at once. Much of the food value will be lost in the air if you continue to hold it in the palm of your hand.
2: Oh, golly whiskers. Do you chew this up or just swallow it?
1: If you wish to savor the exquisite taste, it is permissible to masticate and slowly swallow the food contents.
2: Slowly swallow? How can you swallow a thing like that slowly?
4: Jerry, taste your tablet. It is delicious. And give Joan hers.
2: Oh, sure. Sorry, Joan. Here's your porterhouse steak.
3: Why, George, Pat, you're right. That tastes mighty good. Seems to taste like a good, healthy mouthful, too.
2: Well, if it's all right with you two, I guess I can take a chance on it, too. But I can't see how... Oh, golly whiskers. Now I've done it. I swallowed my dinner without even getting a chance to taste it.
1: Oh, you will receive the food value as quickly as if you had tasted it. Many of the Euclideans prefer to swallow the pellets quickly, saving considerable time.
2: Yeah, I guess it's too long for lunch if you take time to chew up a pill. What a bunch of people old G-47 and his playmates are.
4: Well, I must admit that is one of the most satisfying meals I've ever eaten. Oh, I feel so comfortably drowsy, just as if I'd eaten a little too much.
1: It is not too much. Those tablets are scientifically correct in their food content.
2: Well, I feel all right. No, maybe that was all the lunch I ought to have. But it's a funny way to get it.
3: I'll tell you a funny one's in that. I'll bet no one else has noticed it.
4: What's that, Tex?
3: Well, I'm not thirsty. None of you have asked for a drink of water.
4: Why, you're right. It's been hours since we had any water, and I never felt the need of it.
1: The need for water is partly provided for in the tablets. But in such concentrated form, it is impossible to secrete sufficient normal moisture to serve for a longer time. I had given it no thought and have no water prepared. But in a few moments, you will be supplied.
2: Prepared? Water? How?
3: Now, Joan, don't tell me you've got some concentrated water in a fountain pen.
1: Naturally not. You should know, Captain Bradford, that when water is condensed sufficiently to compress it for such use as this, it is no longer water. Even the Euclideans have failed to compress water appreciably and then return it to its natural state.
4: Well, it's almost a relief to hear that you admit that those scientists have failed at something. Their continued perfection with everything they attempt is bewildering and terrifying.
2: Where do you

0: Turn on the hydrant.
1: Turn on the hydrant?
0: Sure. Open the faucet. Start the pump. Make the fountain bubble. Oh, when do we get a drink?
1: If you will allow me a few seconds to refuel, I will show you.
2: Go right ahead, Joe.
3: And all this is real? A submarine that takes but a few seconds to refuel?
0: You know, maybe we can do something about that. Seems like a waste of time to me.
1: You think I do it too slowly?
2: Don't let Jerry kid you, Joan. Go to it. And if you don't mind, I'd like to watch you closely. Have you explain the refueling process as you go along. It's always happened too fast for me.
1: It is very difficult to demonstrate for that reason. However, there is enough fuel in the first chamber to allow me a few seconds for explanation in advance of the actual operation.
3: May we all watch, dear?
1: Certainly, Mother. Although there is little to see. As you will note, that heavy cylinder of transparent steel contains several hundred small cubes of a grayish mineral substance. That substance is a highly condensed, compressed, and dehydrated gas. When the gas cubes are mixed with ordinary salt water, spontaneous combustion expands the hole at a terrific rate, and this force is allowed to escape through two jets in the stern.
2: Mm-hmm. So far, so good. But how do you get those cubes of dry gas down into that lower combustion chamber?
1: Watch closely now. I move this lever. So. And that action closes a valve in the upper end of the chamber. Now I move this lever and release one of the cubes, allowing it to drop through the valve and then quickly close the valve, restricting the chemical action to the lower chamber. Follow this closely now.
3: I hope you saw what you were looking for, Tex. It was much too rapid for me.
0: Me too.
3: Oh, it's remarkable, Jerry. We'll certainly have wonderful stories to tell when we get back home.
2: Yes, unless we can prove them, nobody's going to believe us.
0: Well, we'll have a submarine to show them, and when we get some help and some of your formula to use in capturing the Magic Island, we can prove the whole thing then.
1: You are very optimistic, Jerry, but that portion of our adventures is far from realization.
3: Oh, Joan, dear, we'll get out of this all right. I feel it.
0: Sure we will. Old G-47 can't touch us now.
2: Yeah, stop worrying about those Euclideans, Joan, and go on with our education. Now, where's this drink of water coming from?
1: I am indeed sorry that the water was forgotten. We will now extract enough for our immediate uses.
3: Extract it? Extract water?
1: Precisely.
0: Okay, precisely. Tell us how you get water out of a steel submarine.
1: I get water out of the ocean.
2: The ocean?
1: You would find it simple to extract the salt from seawater and render it satisfactory for human consumption if you were in your laboratory, would you not?
2: Of course, with proper apparatus. Retorts, stills, burners, and bell jars. But I'm lost here.
1: Lost? But we are on our course.
3: Oh, Tex, man. You left him hopelessly behind in your discussion, Joan, dear.
0: Well, why don't you go ahead and show us, Joan, like you did about the compressed gas tablets for fuel?
3: Well, I think that is best. We can always get a good general impression by watching you at work.
1: In securing palatable water, we make use of the same principle you employ in your laboratory, that of distillation. However...
3: What is it, Joan?
2: Sounds like a carrier wave coming out of a radio.
0: Turn it in quick, Joan. It might be Johnson trying to reach us.
1: Not on that wavelength. There is no transmitter in your world with the frequency of that calibration.
3: Well, it surely sounds like a radio.
2: Yes, now, but it is.
1: You are indeed hearing the tuning signal of a transmission apparatus, but your friend Johnson will never be heard there.
0: Well, what is it?
1: The location beam from Euclidea.
0: The Magic Island?
3: Oh, they've located us.
2: Steady, Pat. Now, what is it exactly, Joan?
1: That constant signal will be received by every Euclidean receiving set all over the world. Every spy Euclidea has is getting it. And all will know that something is missing from Euclidea.
2: Then I suppose a search is on right now.
1: You may be sure that the ocean and air are alive with Euclidean pursuit units at this moment, Captain.
0: Oh, gee. Let's tune in on the island station and see what old G-47 is broadcasting about.
1: No. Our only hope of escaping location is to refuse to open our receiver to voice transmission. That would break the beam, and the instruments on Euclidea would register it at once, giving them our exact distance from the island.
2: You mean we can't even receive a message without being located?
1: Exactly.
3: But what if Johnson or some other rescue agency attempts to communicate with us?
1: We will not receive their messages. Our only hope now is to remain lost in the depths of the sea. Lost to Euclidea and lost to the world.
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16: You know, some marmalades get some of their tang from added flavoring. While Robertson's Golden Shred gets all of its tang from Seville oranges. What would you rather have for breakfast?

0: I'm crunching my polo, dear Liza, dear Liza. I'm crunching my polo, dear Liza, crunching.
1: The nicest thing about the mint with the hole is that it's smooth and never crumbles. You can eat polo without other people hearing. Try sucking them, dear Henry.
0: I can't. I've already crunched them all.
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3: Presenting the adventures of Jungle Jim. In last week's program, Shanghai Lil defied Bluger openly, demanding that he free Jungle Jim and his companion. Angered by this defiance, Bluger confined Shanghai Lil to her apartment in the castle and ordered Lin Fu, his chief of staff, to place a guard over her. Shanghai Lil informed Lin Fu that she is a secret agent of the national government at Shanghai. As the program ended, Jungle Jim and Kolo had just received a mysterious message which brought them hope of escape. The thrilling adventures of Jungle Jim are pictured each Sunday in the Comic Weekly, the world's greatest pictorial supplement of humor and adventure. The Comic Weekly, each page printed in full colors, is distributed everywhere as an integral part of your Hearst Sunday newspaper. As our story opens today, we find Jungle Jim and Kolo discussing plans for their escape and the rescue of Lin Chalmers.
4: My hunch is right, Kolo. We're going to get out of this place.
5: Who message come from, Tuan?
4: I wish I knew the answer to that. It would help a lot. Here, let's look at that note again. Tonight, a new sentry will guard your cell. Watch him closely. Signed, Operative 13.
5: Operative 13, him friend, Tuan Jim.
4: Sounds like it, Kolo.
6: Tuan Jim,
4: huh?
6: Sentry, come back.
4: Yeah, I can hear him.
6: Look, Tuan Jim, new guard. Sentry, him big fella.
4: A new one, eh? Well, I wonder what that means.
6: Him act like he no want other guard to see him. Him look back quick when he go by. You see?
4: Yeah, I did, Kolo.
6: Him come back, Tuan.
4: He's a big fellow. Looks like one of those North Country Chinese. Wonder what he's doing here with this bunch of cutthroats.
6: Tuan Jim, him stop. Come back some more. See? Him hide something in shirt.
4: You're right, Kolo. Here. I'm going to get close to these bars. Here he comes.
6: Tuan Jim, look. Him throw something. It's a key, Kolo. With a note tied to it. By Jove, things are happening faster than I thought.
5: What note say, Tuan?
4: Just a minute. Listen to this, Kolo.
6: Yes, Tuan.
4: Jump the sentry. Bind and gag him, but do not harm him as he is a friend. He will give further directions. Signed, Operative 13.
5: Same man sent other note, Tuan.
4: Yeah. I wonder who this Operative 13 is.

0: While this scene is taking place in the cell beneath the castle, Derek Bluger makes his way toward the apartment where Shanghai Lil is held under guard.
1: Halt. Stand where you are.
2: Put that gun down, you fool. I'm your commanding officer.
1: What name, please?
2: I'm Derek Bluger, commander-in-chief of the Purple Triangle Forces, you half-witted imbecile.
1: Oh, very sorry, Most High Superior. Very, very sorry.
2: Not half as sorry as you're going to be. Who stationed you here, anyway?
1: His Excellency, General Lin Fu, Most High Superior.
2: Oh, he did, eh? But where is he now?
1: Where is who, Most High Superior?
2: General Lin Fu, you fool. Who do you think I'm talking about, Santa Claus?
1: Him leave White Missy apartment 2-3 hours ago.
2: All right. I'm going to that apartment. If you see General Lin Fu, tell him I want to see him right away.
1: Yes, Most High Superior. I see, I tell.
2: See that you do. For a sentry, you're the dumbest egg I ever saw. You're dead from the neck up. I'd be doing you a favor if I finished the job, and maybe I will.
3: Well?
2: That's just to let you know I'm coming in, Lil.
3: Oh, you're getting very polite, aren't you, Derek?
2: I didn't come up here to listen to your wisecracks, Lil.
3: Of course not, Derek. You just came to tell me a bedtime story.
2: Lay off that stuff, Lil. That sharp tongue of yours is going to lead you right up before a firing squad one of these days.
3: I'm sure you'd be glad to arrange that for me, Derek, dear.
2: Listen, Lil. We've been through a lot together, you and I. We've been mighty good friends for a long time. And I'm crazy about you. You know that I'd share anything in the world with you.
3: Am I to understand I'm free to leave this apartment anytime I wish, Derek?
2: Anytime you'll be reasonable, Lil.
3: Oh, Derek. They should call you Bluger the Big-Hearted.
2: Lil, let's be serious. What do you know about this General Lin Fu?
3: Well, Derek, I know that he's fat and that he wheezes like a whale when he walks upstairs.
2: Ah.
3: And oh, yes, yes. I don't believe his eyes quite match either.
2: You know what I'm talking about, Lil. What I mean, is he entirely trustworthy?
3: Well, Derek, since you want to know, I'll tell you. You've got a lot of spies in this camp.
2: Mm-hmm.
3: They're all around you, and I think your friend Lin Fu is the head man of that spy ring.
2: What makes you think so? I thought I gave orders to have that telephone disconnected.
3: Like a lot of your orders, Derek, it was never carried out. Do you want me to answer it?
2: No, I'll answer it. I'll be interested in knowing who's trying to get in touch with you. Hello? Yep. What's that? Where's General Lin Fu? Oh, you haven't. Well, I'll be down immediately.
3: You look worried, Derek. What's the matter?
2: Nothing that I can't take care of. Just some of these half-witted soldiers yelling for their money.
3: Well, that's strange. I thought they were fighting for glory.
2: I'll settle this little matter, and then I'm coming back. I want to talk to you again.
3: Anytime, Derek, dear. You know how I love your company. Oh, would you like to have me come with you, Derek?
2: No.
3: Oh, thank you, Derek.

0: The message which Blücher received in the apartment of Shanghai Lil told of a demand on the part of his troops for money. Hurrying to his quarters, he ordered that General Lin Pu be sent to him, but the general could not be found. Blücher then sent for the commander of the airplane squadron, Major Wang Si, and commanded him to promise the men their pay, and then bring Lin Chalmers to him. Blücher's orders were carried out, and as our scene opens, now we find Major Wang Si escorting Lin back to her cell after her talk with Blücher.
1: Come here, White Matthew.
2: Jim.
3: Hurry, Cole. Lin is back. Help me up to that transom again.
4: Yes, it's one.
2: Jim.
3: Yes, Lin. Here I am. What happened? Where did they take you?
2: They took me to Blücher, and he ordered me to write to Father asking for £10,000.
3: Oh, so that was it.
2: Yes, Jim. But he said if the money wasn't here in 48 hours, he'd have me shot.
3: No, don't you worry about that, Lin.
2: But, Jim...
3: Listen. We got a friend in camp.
2: Who is it?
3: I don't know yet. But the new sentry in this corridor threw a key to us with a note tied to it.
2: New sentry?
3: Yeah. A great big fellow. I never saw him before.
2: Why, that fits the description of the man who took me up to Blücher and who just brought me back here.
3: Well, go on.
2: It is the same man. He's not a sentry, Jim.
3: Well, who is he?
2: He's the air squadron commander, Major Wang Si.
3: Really? Now, listen, Lin.
2: Yes, Jim?
3: We're getting out of here soon. Just how, I don't know. But I want you to be prepared.
2: All right, Jim. I will be.
3: Good. Just sit tight. All right, Colo.
4: That sentry, he come by 2 times while you talked to Missy Chalmers.
3: Colo, the time has come to act. I think this key will unlock the door of our cell. Good. Just as I thought.
4: One, Jim. Huh? Sentry, he come back.
3: All right, Colo. Here's where we act. Remember, he's a friend. We mustn't hurt him.
4: Yes, it's one.
3: Now, Colo. Close the door, quick, Colo.
5: In this corner, quick, my friend.
3: Right. Colo, stand in front of that cell door so nobody will see us as they pass by.
4: Yes, it's one.
3: And better lock that door again.
5: That is well.
4: In lock.
3: Now.
5: No time for long discussion. You read note?
3: Yes. Who are you? Operator 13?
5: Never mind. No time talk. Here, I have rope. You tie me up, I will tell you what to do.
3: Okay. Come on,
5: Cole. The key to your cell will open other door to cell of Mrs. Chalmers.
3: Yeah?
5: You will find corridor clear. Go to end of it, where you find trap door in floor.
3: Yeah?
5: Open trap door. Go downstairs where you find provisions and arms waiting for you.
3: I see. End of corridor. Trap door. Get arms and provisions. Well, then what?
5: You will find secret passage leading underground out of camp. When and if you reach safety, notify United States Consul.
3: Well, I'm not going back to the United States Consul until I get Blücher. That's what I was sent here for.
5: Good. I will tell you how to do it.
3: You can? How?
5: Blücher will be in apartment of Operative 13 at 10 o'clock tonight.
3: Oh, tell me. Who is Operative 13?
5: Cannot tell you who that is, Jungle Jim. But will tell you how to find apartment.
3: Oh, all right, tell me. It's 9:30 now.
5: Apartment is in North Wing. 3rd floor at end of East Corridor.
3: I suppose I'll find guards all over the place.
5: The guards you find in East Corridor are friendly.
3: Fine. All right, now. Take this handkerchief, Colo, and gag our friend here, and we're all set.
4: Yes, sir.
3: Well, so long, friend. I hope I'll be able to do something for you someday.
5: Oh.
3: All right, Colo. Coast clear?
4: Yes, it went. I no see nobody.
3: All right. Let's open this door.
4: We not take Missy Chalmers?
3: You bet we will. Right now. Lin. Lin.
2: Jim?
3: Quiet. Come, Lin. Hurry.
2: Oh, Jim, where are we going?
3: Never mind that now. Come on. Are we going too fast for you, Lin?
2: No, Jim. I'm all right.
3: Oh, We haven't much further to go. There's the end of the corridor. Now there should be a trap door someplace here. Kolo, look for an iron ring on the floor.
4: Yes, it went. I know. See,
3: I found it. Here it is. Now help me, Kolo, to lift this trap door. Quiet now. All right, Lynn. Down these steps.
2: Yes, Jim.
3: Kolo, you're next.
4: Yes, it was.
3: Now, let's put this door in place again.
1: That's it.
3: Down. Yeah. Are you all right, Lynn?
2: Yes, Jim. But it's dark as pitch.
3: Yeah. Be careful now. There's a light down there near the end of the passageway.
2: Do you know where this leads, Jim?
3: And out of the camp. But before we go out, I've got something to do. Here we are.
4: Here, guns, Twan Jim.
2: Yes, and there's something in a bag, too.
3: Oh, those are provisions. Now, Kolo, look. You take this rifle and these two pistols.
4: Yes, Twan.
3: And I'll take this automatic.
4: What you do now, Twan?
3: You stay here and wait for me.
2: But, yes, Jim...
3: I'm going back to get Bluger. That's what I was sent here for.
0: Will Jungle Jim finally succeed in the great adventure of capturing Derek Bluger? 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
19: From the heart of the jungle comes a savage cry of victory. This is Tarzan, Lord of the Jungle. From the black core of dark Africa, land of enchantment, mystery, and violence, comes one of the most colorful figures of all time. Transcribed from the immortal pen of Edgar Rice Burroughs, Tarzan, the bronzed white son of the jungle. And now, in the very words of Mr. Burroughs, the story of life or death.
20: To the people of Punya, the arrival of a Barua, a letter, is an event of great importance. This one had been sent from Umdurmara to the last stop of the Kasalia Railroad. From there, runners had carried it to the edge of the Middle Congo, and from that point it had been relayed on the talking drums of the jungle. It was addressed to Tarzan, and after much discussion, a young warrior named Natisa was elected to take the message to Tarzan's seacoast cabin. As Natisa neared the cabin, he quickened his footsteps. Life is not held dearly in the jungle. Still, the message had said that three lives were at stake.
0: Come in, Natisa.
21: How you know is Natisa? Tarzan see through closed door?
22: More than an hour ago, Yusha, the wind, told me that one of my Punya brothers was approaching.
21: But how you know is Natisa?
22: I hate to give my secrets away, but I was swimming in the lagoon to the east of here when you passed. I caught your scent, and then I traveled by the upper level of jungle growth until I saw you clearly and determined you were a friend.
21: Natisa not see you?
22: I was less than a foot away from you.
21: Why you not speak?
22: You were traveling in the direction of my cabin, and you had no worried look upon your face, so I assumed it was a social call. I returned home so I could greet you like a good host.
21: Is not what you say a call?
22: Not a social call? The Punyas are in trouble? Torgo is sick? The corn fails?
21: No. Natisa bring Barua to Tarzan.
22: A letter for me? Well, where is it?
21: Matu Andika Ye, on hunting trip.
22: The man who writes is on a hunting trip? Well, then how could he...
21: Natisa carry message in head. Is from Elephant of Amduramara.
22: An important man. What did he say?
21: He say Tarzan come to Amduramara.
22: Oh. No. They're not luring me from the jungle again.
21: He say much important.
22: Some local feud they want settled, I suppose, huh?
21: No. It is not about natives. Baru about white people. Two men, one woman.
22: Oh, what about them?
21: Elephant of Amduramara say life of men and women at stake. Only Tarzan can save lives.
22: And I could have known this an hour ago.
21: Natisa, sorry.
22: No, it is not your fault, but I shall have to leave at once, and I must fly as fast as Ikona the Eagle before Africa claims the lives of three more victims.

0: In the days when Tarzan spoke only the language of the apes, he had shared the jungle's light regard for lives. But in recent years, he had developed a quality of mercy. And so he traveled as fast as Bara the deer on his way to Omdur Mara, for the letter had said that 3 lives were at stake. And his mission took on added importance upon his arrival at the ornate palace of the Alafin of Omdur Mara. Putting aside the customary ceremonials of the Orient, the Alafin's courtiers lost little time in ushering Tarzan into the private chamber of their potentate.
1: I bid you welcome, Lord of the Jungle.
2: Thank you, great ruler of Omdur Mara. I came as quickly as I could.
1: Truly, you came upon winged feet.
2: Where are the people whose lives are in danger? What is the nature of their peril?
1: We will come to that in good time. Pray be seated on a rug or an ottoman, and I will send for cool wine. Perhaps you would have a dancing girl entertain us before we get to the business at hand.
2: The business at hand? The message you sent me, unless the natives garbled it badly, said that it was urgent that I arrive here at once, that lives were at stake.
1: Ah, you have lost nothing of your impatience since last we met.
2: I did not mean to appear rude, but I traveled both night and day to arrive here quickly. I did not travel at that rate of speed to drink your wine or be entertained by your dancing girls.
1: Then we will dispense with the entertainment and speak of the favor I seek of you.
2: Favor?
1: In a small antechamber adjoining this one are 3 Americans. One is an old man whose name is Pierce Ingersoll. As you may know, he is an international figure in the fields of petroleum development and finance.
2: And he is in some great trouble?
1: Ah, the usual trouble of a man who has already enjoyed the normal span of life, but is unwilling to die.
2: Unwilling?
1: He has heard of a fountain of youth in the jungle, and he and his daughter and son-in-law, Barbara and Cliff Powers, have come to find it.
2: Like so many other fools before them.
1: This fool falls into a very special category. His influence in Omdur Mara is great. He owns valuable leaseholds and land grants. He has stated flatly that unless I am of help to him, he will give up all his interests here. It would mean the end of my reign.
2: That would be most unfortunate. You have been a just ruler. But what is my connection with this matter?
1: They have a map that designates the position of this fountain of eternal youth. I have been unable to secure a professional guide, so I sent for you.
2: You had the audacity to send a message that 3 lives were at stake in order to lure me from my jungle to act as a guide?
1: Their lives do hang in the balance, for they insist that with or without guides, they intend to find this magical spring in the land of the Mahumazori.
2: The land of the Mahumazori? I do not wonder that you are unable to secure a guide for them.
1: Precisely.
2: I have never been to the land of the Mahumazori, but legend has it that they are the fiercest tribe on the entire continent.
1: Tarzan, I implore you with every means at my command to escort Ingersoll and his party. I do not expect them to find any elixir that will make them live forever, but at least with you, they have some chance of returning alive.
2: Even with me, their chances would not be great. Really, I have no heart for this mission.
1: Tarzan, I beg of you. So much depends on it.
2: Do you really believe your position would be in jeopardy if I refuse?
1: My position as a ruler and the livelihood of hundreds of natives who work in his oil fields. Also, the livelihood of many clerks and minor officials who work in his offices here.
2: I see. Well, I am confident that no fountain of eternal life exists, but I cannot let them throw their lives away in the jungle. Nor can I be responsible for your loss of power and your subjects' loss of employment.
1: You will do it, then?
2: You may tell Mr. Ingersoll that we leave tomorrow for the land of the Mahumazori.
0: That night, the destination of the safari Tarzan had agreed to lead was whispered in the native huts and the cafes of Omdur Mara. The land of the Mahumazori was Mugilo, taboo. And when the safari set out, it contained not a single askari, porter, or gun bearer. Only the 3 Americans and Tarzan.
1: Well, you needn't worry, Tarzan. I'm quite capable of walking every inch of the way. I may be old, but I'm not feeble.
2: You seem in remarkable condition for your years. Cliff, Barbara, keep to the center of the path. Many snakes and small animals hide in the long grass at each side of it.
3: We'll be careful. Okay, the center it is.
1: Cliff, at 43 isn't as good condition as I am.
2: Your daughter looks very fragile.
1: Barbara's tougher than she looks and more mature. You wouldn't guess that she's over 30, would you?
2: I haven't been speculating on Cliff's age, nor Barbara's, nor yours. Age is not as important to me as it seems to be to you.
1: It is important to me. I've made millions. I have everything I want now, but I didn't when I was young. And I'm not giving these things up now that I have them. That's why I have to find this fountain of eternal life.
2: You understand that I have no belief in the existence of this fountain.
1: But I have the map. I paid a great deal of money for it, and I'm convinced...
2: Similar maps are sold by cheap adventurers the world over. They're like maps of buried gold treasures or secret formulas for turning water into petroleum.
1: I know. But where else can I turn for any hope of living another 50, another 100 years?
2: Stop where you are. Mr. Ingersoll, wait here.
4: Is something wrong?
3: What's up?
2: Quiet.
4: It's a snake. Cliff. Cliff, do something.
3: I don't know what to... Hey, look. Tarzan. He's stepping right in its path.
4: It's coiling to strike.
3: It's sprinting.
4: Tarzan, cut the snake by its tail.
2: Watch out. Don't get in the way as I swing it.
3: Mashed against a rock. Killed in one quick movement. Tarzan, that's the most remarkable thing...
4: Why did you do that?
2: It is the victory cry of the savage bull ape. I am a man of the jungle. I have lived all of my life here. But can't you see that you do not belong here? That your life and your training have not equipped you to protect yourself in the jungle?
4: We're not turning back.
3: We know it's risky, but we're game.
1: Was that a poisonous snake, Tarzan?
2: One of the most deadly, Mr. Ingersoll. The natives call it the Yamolinga. The white men refer to it as the Red Boomslang. Mr. Ingersoll, you and Cliff bring up the rear. I shall go ahead with Barbara.
1: All right.
3: Yeah, might be safer for all of us that way.
1: Well, I never saw anything like that in my life.
2: Barbara?
4: Yes, Tarzan?
2: It's clear why your father is willing to risk his life to find this fountain, for he's near the end of his allotted years. But why are you and your husband willing to risk your lives?
4: For father's sake. You see, he's worked hard all his life. He's given me everything I ever wanted. He's made things a lot easier for Cliff. So why shouldn't we take a chance for him?
2: You know that even if we escape death from some savage animal or from the warriors of Muhumazori, a man of your father's age may not be able to withstand the rigors of this trek.
4: Yes, I know.
2: I suppose that if he should die and you and Cliff live, all of the millions he's accumulated would go to you, huh?
4: And I'm not sorry I slapped you either.
2: I apologize. Please forgive me, Barbara. But I've met so many conniving, greedy people among those who come into my jungle.
4: It may interest you to know that upon Father's death, the bulk of his estate goes to charity. He believes Cliff and I should make our own way in the world. Well, he's helped us, of course, but we'll get no fortune when he dies. So I'd advise you to forget about analyzing our motives and concentrate on the task of getting us to the land of the Muhumazori.
0: And so the small safari plunged deep into the jungle, into the heart of the Black Congo. Behind were left the last outposts of civilization. And after many weary weeks, they drew close to the land of the mysterious Muhumazori tribe. The strange thing was that no scouts appeared to tell the tribe of their coming. No sentries peered at them from the concealment of trees or rocks. Things were almost too peaceful as Tarzan and the three Americans passed into a district of lush green foliage.
2: Let's quicken our pace just a little, Cliff. I don't want Barbara and Mr. Ingersoll to get too far ahead.
3: I'm going as fast as I can. Barbara stood this trip a lot better than I have. And Dad's so anxious to find the fountain that he acts as though he were taking part in a track meet. I hope he's not disappointed.
2: The last time I mentioned that you and Barbara might have some ulterior motives in permitting Mr. Ingersoll to make this trip, I had my face slapped. But tell me, Cliff, aren't you at all resentful of the fact that you will not come into his fortune when he dies?
3: No, I'm not. He worked hard to accumulate his money. It's only fair that I should work for mine. He's always been good to us during his lifetime. That's the important thing.
2: Oh, it's refreshing to find people like Barbara and you. Oh, I think they're getting too far ahead. Barbara! Mr. Ingersoll?
4: Yes?
3: Wait for us, darling.
1: Hurry up then, Cliff.
2: Cliff is having trouble with his feet. I want the four of us together from now on.
1: You haven't caught the scent of some savage animal again.
2: No, or that of man. And yet this district has been traversed lately. Otherwise, we would not be able to travel without chopping our way through the brush.
3: Well, I'd call it pretty lucky.
2: And I would call it dangerous. Have you noticed how still it is?
4: Yes, it is quiet.
2: That is not the nature of the jungle. I shall walk ahead. The rest of you follow closely on my heels.
1: That's at a good pace, Tarzan.
4: Not too fast for Cliff, though.
3: I'll be all right. It's a sensitive...
4: No! Oh, we're falling!
3: Oh, what's happened to us?
4: Where are we?
2: We're at the bottom of a pitfall. One of the deepest and the most cleverly contrived traps I've ever seen. Mr. Ingersoll, are you all right?
1: I'm not sure. I think so.
2: Barbara? Cliff?
4: I'm all right.
3: Just a little dazed.
2: There wasn't a sign of that trap. The Mahumazaris must have spent months getting the grass to grow over the edges of this pit.
1: Can we get out of it?
2: I doubt it. Must be 50 feet to the surface. If they'd not put these soft bars at the bottom, we might all be dead.
3: Can't you climb out and then lower a rope or something to us?
2: No, even I cannot scale 50 feet of smooth rock. No, I'm afraid that our search for eternal life will end in a slow death.

0: In just a moment, we shall return with the exciting conclusion of Life or Death. Night found Tarzan and his three companions still at the bottom of the pitfall. Tarzan was worried, of course, but it did not affect his keen senses and his animal alertness. Although the night was black as ink, he became aware of hundreds of eyes almost before they approached the pit and stared down over the edge.
1: Speak, Madame Mahomazole!
2: Someone's up there.
3: Hundreds of natives, but I can't make out their features in the dark.
4: I can see eyes. It could be animals.
5: Animals?
3: No, they're the eyes of men. They're too cruel for the animal kingdom.
1: Speak, Madame Mahomazole! Tell us why you hold us prisoners in this trap.
6: You enemies come steal secret of fountain.
5: The fountain? Did you hear that?
1: It is true we desire to learn of the fountain. But we are friends who have brought you presents of Americana cloth and beads and salt with which to repay you.
6: Pass up all bows, knives, other weapons. Then bring up Chumley and other presents. We lower ladder of rope. Come one at a time. Our warriors watch. Do not try escape.
3: I shall go first. Cliff, you bring up the rear and make no sudden movements. Natives act first and think afterwards.
1: I come with gifts, Chief of Mahomazole.
4: Be careful, Tarzan. If anything happened to you, we'd be sunk.
1: Here, our only weapons.
6: Bring presents up?
3: I have some in my pack. The others bring the rest. Here is Americana cloth with which to make robes for your men and dresses for your women.
6: Is good. Wear rest presents.
3: Here's another of our party. Barbara,
2: yes.
3: Open your knapsack.
2: Yes, of course. Here.
3: For you, great chief. Beads, ornaments of glass, rings, and bracelets.
6: Is good. Wear rest of presents.
3: Mr. Ingersoll, are you... Oh, there you are. Just a minute. Now, a great bag of salt and a box of small sticks that make fire.
6: How they work.
3: I shall show you. Watch.
2: You mean they've never seen a match?
3: Quiet. Cliff, give me everything in your pockets. You'll watch first. Good.
1: Great chief, here is small stone with a heart whose beat you can hear if you hold it to your ear. And a stick that makes marks.
3: And a small face that always points to the north wind.
6: Is good presents for Kubwaku. He talked to warrior.
4: Can we make a break for it now?
3: We couldn't get 10 feet.
2: What did he say his name was? Kubwaku?
3: Well, that just means big great chief. But I think we've impressed him with our presence.
5: Ask him about the fountain.
3: Now, there will be time for that. He's consulted with the others. He'll tell us what our chances are now.
6: Warriors and Kubwaku like presents white men bring.
3: Now, they prove we are friends.
6: Never before Mahomazore let any outside tribe drink from fountain. Never before we spare life of stranger. But this time, because of presents, we break rule.
2: Oh, thank heavens.
4: You turned the trick, Tarzan.
6: Presents are price of one life. White strangers decide which one lives.
0: Tarzan and the others were made to march single file, and curious natives crowded about them as they entered the crawl. There was no sign of the Fountain of Youth, but one thing impressed itself on the minds of each of the prisoners. Nowhere in the village was there anyone who appeared to be more than 30 years of age. The prisoners were herded into a small, well-guarded hut, but they were not overly worried about their fate. Their minds were too intent upon the thought that this was indeed the land of eternal youth.
2: Tarzan, what was the Kubwaku mumbling to you about?
3: Well, he merely enlarged upon his statement at the pit. He says they will allow one of us to drink from the fountain and to leave this land unmolested. The rest of us will die.
4: Do you believe they have a fountain?
5: Of course they do. Did you see any old people in the village?
2: The Kubwaku seemed about the oldest, and he couldn't be more than 30.
3: He claims to be nearly 360. He's the oldest of the tribe.
2: 360?
5: You see, I was right all along.
4: It won't do you much good, Dad. Surely you wouldn't select yourself as the one to live.
5: Why not?
4: Why not? Because you've had your chance at life. Barbara and I are still young. It should be one of us.
2: One of us? You mean you're not withdrawing in my favor? You are my husband.
4: Sure, I'm your husband. The guy who married the Ingersoll heiress for all the good it ever did me.
2: What? Cliff!
4: Well, let me tell you something. If I get the secret of the fountain, I'll make my own fortune. What? I'll make the Ingersoll millions look like peanuts.
2: Oh, well, I'm certainly glad to know how you feel, Cliff. But don't forget, when it comes to a vote on who lives, I can count on my own father. Just imagine, going back home, being the only woman in her crowd who grows no older. No gray hair, no wrinkles. No losing of my husband to a younger woman.
4: What do you mean?
2: Oh, I knew about that Hayes woman.
5: Children, children, children.
3: Yes. Let's hear what Mr. Ingersoll has to say now.
5: It's just this. I organized this hunting party, I secured the map, and I financed every penny of this safari. If anyone's going to learn the secret and return home, it's going to be me.
4: Well, looks like a tie vote. Unless Tarzan's going to be the only noble one here.
3: Nobility would avail me no more than you. Do you hear that drum?
4: Yeah?
2: What does it mean?
3: It is the drum of death. The promise of the Kubwaku that one of us should live was a hollow joke. When their celebration has reached its peak, we shall be led to their ceremonial place, tortured, and then killed. Perhaps within sight of their fountain of everlasting life.
0: It was the time of the full moon, and the tribal circle was bathed in the golden glow of moonlight as the savages of Mahumazore danced with frenzied abandon. This was no mere festival dance or preparation for war. This was the dance of death. Gradually, the guards who surrounded the hut containing the prisoners drifted to the tribal fire. But Tarzan hesitated. He might escape, but how could he live in the jungle without even a hunting knife? And what of the others? While he pondered the question, the door of the hut suddenly swung open.
7: The Kubwaku!
8: Here. Bow, arrows, hunting knife, flintlock gun. Run with me to forest, make escape.
3: What sort of a trick is this?
4: What's he up to?
8: No trick. Tribe-lock Kubwaku in temple. He get out, come to you. Together we escape.
3: What are you escaping from?
8: From death they plan for me. No time now to talk. Soon find Kubwaku gone. Chase him and you.
3: Well, I don't know what this is all about, but he has brought us weapons and we have little to lose by trying to escape now.
5: I'm not leaving, not without the secret of eternal life.
2: Nor I. Why, a woman would have to be crazy to leave a place where you can live to be 360 and still look like Kubwaku here.
4: Oh, that part of it's nonsense. I can see that now. Tell her you're not that age, Kubwaku.
8: No, that's true. Kubwaku 360.
3: They're coming closer. Come on, we have no time.
5: I'll stay here.
3: Don't be a fool, Ingersoll.
2: I'll be a fool with him.
4: Not me. I'm coming along.
3: The others are coming, too. Kubwa, you're powerful. You carry the old man. I'll take the girl.
0: Through the night, they ran. The native chief carrying the old man, Tarzan carrying Barbara, Cliff staggering in their wake. And behind them came the natives of Mahumazore. But by dawn, they had outdistanced the warriors. And as they stopped to rest, Tarzan faced the strange fugitive from his tribe.
3: Well, I think it's time for an explanation. Why were your people about to kill you, Kubwaku? Did it have something to do with us?
8: No, it was my time.
2: Your time?
8: Once Mahumazore weak people. Other tribes raid Mahumazore village often. Warriors kill defending old people. Then chiefs say kill all old people. With only young we strong.
5: There were no old people in the village.
8: Law passed. Soon only young people in village. We make up story about fountain of youth. Other tribes think we have great secret, great power. They afraid we live in peace.
4: Then there is no fountain?
8: No.
2: But you said it was true, that you're 360.
8: Is true. Today Kubwa has day of birth.
2: Your birthday?
8: Kubwa think they not kill him because he chief. But law is law. Every member of Mahumazore die when he reached 360. Only young man live.
4: Now, this is getting crazier and crazier. You can't tell me this man is 360, or that men of his tribe are young until they're 359 without some fountain or something.
8: At last moon, when Kubwa 359, he's still young.
2: What strikes you as so terribly funny, Tarzan?
3: The solution to the secret of the Mahumazore. He says at the last moon he was 359, and at this full moon he is 360.
4: Yes?
3: Well, can't you see? These natives figure only by the moon. He's not 360 years old, but that many moons old.
4: You'd have to divide that number by 12. He's 30 years old.
3: And had he died at 30, according to the customs of his tribe, all of us would have died seeking that which does not exist. A magical elixir to keep us upon this earth longer than the span allotted by the great chief of us all.

0: In just a moment, a preview of our next story of the Lord of the Jungle. One day in 1867, a child who lived on a farm near Africa's Orange River found a pebble that glittered pleasantly in the sun. It was the first diamond ever found on the Dark Continent, and the small pebble formed the foundation stone of great industry, fabulous wealth, and dark violence. D for Diamonds and Death is our next story of Tarzan.
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0: I seek him here, they seek him there. Those Frenchies seek him everywhere. Is he in heaven? Is he in hell? That damned elusive Pimpernel.
1: Presenting Marius Goring, star of the motion picture Red Shoes, as Baroness Orff's immortal character, the Scarlet Pimpernel.

0: be organized every now and then to distract attention from the horrors of the guillotine. Among those present were two prosperous merchants of the city, ardent Republicans, of course, Citizen Pierre Lebas and his brother Jean, that is to say, Tony Dewhurst and myself, both of us deriving considerable enjoyment from the occasion.
1: Quite a night, eh, brother Jean?
2: Oh, quite a night, brother Pierre. Everybody who is anybody.
1: To say nothing of the nobodies?
2: Yes, indeed.
1: And, of course, the music.
2: The gold, all cares, on with the dance.
1: Look, our old friend Chauvelin is to lead the minuet.
2: Well, fine figure of a man. Except, of course, for those legs.
1: Oh, those legs. He's making out to rechristen him Spindle Jacks.
2: Save me.
1: I just remembered.
2: Remembered what?
1: I just looked for this dance.
2: Oh, who do?
1: A very charming and beautiful young lady. The belle of the ball.
2: Madame Héroulade.
1: You mean the wife of Vincent Héroulade?
2: One and the same.
1: Deputy Chief Prosecutor of the State, member of the Committee of Public Safety. The most ambitious man in Paris, and reputedly the most jealous husband.
2: I'd be careful if I were you.
1: Oh, it's not Héroulade I'm scared of. It's Cécile.
2: Cécile?
1: Yes, his wife.
2: Oh,
1: you wait till you see her. She's ravishing.
2: Well, here I go.
1: Wish me luck, Tony.
2: Be careful. Be careful.
3: Dance well, Citizen Lebas.
1: Oh, and you divinely, Madame Héroulade. In fact, everything about you is divine. I'll be permitted to say that, in my opinion, you are the most beautiful woman in Paris.
3: Oh,
1: with
3: such flattery, Citizen.
1: Oh, yes, I swear.
3: Oh, come, sir, come, you said the same to all your partners tonight. That's the truth now, isn't it?
1: I've had no other partners tonight, nor shall I.
3: Are you leaving so early?
1: No, not at all, but having danced with a gazelle who wishes to partner an elephant.
3: Oh, you say very pretty things, sir. But elephant, for shame. You must not say such things.
1: I speak the truth.
3: Oh, I do protest that you're less than kind to others present.
1: For me, there are no others present.
3: Are you flirting with me, citizen?
1: Madly. Do you mind?
3: No. No. I think I like it. Just a little.
1: Oh, no more than that?
3: Well, let us say, a little more than a little.
1: When may I call on you?
3: Call on me?
1: Oh, tomorrow, perhaps, or the day after, at least. I couldn't bear to wait a moment longer.
3: No, I'm afraid that is not possible.
1: But I must see you again, I think.
3: Oh, no, please.
1: You don't mean it. I do not believe it. You could not be so poor.
3: You forget that I have a husband.
1: Oh, many women have husbands. It's very fit and proper they should, but what of you?
3: Well, he's inclined to be jealous.
1: So would I be in his place, madly, desperately jealous. If I found another man making love to you, I'd run him through there and then.
3: Exactly.
1: Well, how do you mean, exactly?
3: Oh, that is just what Vincent would do. And he's an excellent swordsman. I wouldn't wish you an early death, my friend.
1: But you are presupposing something that need not happen.
3: Am I?
1: Oh, certainly. You're taking it for granted he'll find us together.
3: You amaze me, sir.
1: Really? How's that?
3: We've known each other 5 minutes. And already you are proposing a secret assignation.
1: Oh, you wrong me, I protest.
3: Perhaps I misunderstand.
1: Oh, surely, madame. I'd never presume to be so forward. But suppose, for example, when you leave here tonight, you inadvertently forget your fan.
3: Yes?
1: And suppose I were to find it and recognize it as yours. You follow me, I hope.
3: I have an idea I may be just a little ahead of you. But do go on.
1: And suppose tomorrow afternoon...
3: While my husband is away from home?
1: Oh, exactly. Suppose I were to do myself the honor of returning it. There'd be nothing wrong in that, would there? Nothing anyone could object to, I mean.
3: You are not only very persuasive, monsieur, but most resourceful. A quality gained from long experience, I've no doubt.
1: Madame, you do me wrong. You will remember, won't you?
3: Remember what?
1: To forget your fan, of course.
3: Well, I don't know.
1: Oh, please.
3: Well, perhaps. But I must warn you again. My husband...
1: Alack, there lies more peril in thine eye than 20,000 husbands.
3: Ah, you are a poet, too.
1: Oh, madame, I certain Shakespeare. Slightly misquoted, I'm afraid, but speed on the hour, speed on.
0: In the cold, clear light next morning, Tony's gallant certainty was replaced by grey doubt.
1: Oh, you know, Blakeney, I'm not at all sure I didn't make a considerable fool of myself last night.
0: Oh, I wouldn't say that. Anyway, if you did, you were in good company.
1: Oh, what do you mean?
0: Oh, my dear fellow, men have been making fools of themselves out of beautiful women since the world began. Consider Adam, for instance.
1: Considering Adam isn't going to help the situation as far as I'm concerned.
0: I did warn you.
1: Oh, saying I told you so won't help either. What am I going to do, Blakeney?
0: Leonard's an influential man. Yes. Man who has his finger on the pulse of political affairs. A man in close touch with those of the exclusive inner circle.
1: Yes, that's all very well.
0: His wife is a very dutiful young woman. You know that better than I do. And I dare say a very persuasive one, too. I'll wager Eolad has few secrets from her. There's little she doesn't know.
1: Oh, even.
0: This would be an extremely valuable contact.
1: Are you suggesting that I...
0: Yes.
1: Go on. I should worm information out of her by... Well, I'm making love to her.
0: Yes, I suppose that is what I am suggesting, really.
1: Oh, Blakeney, you horrify me.
0: Do I?
1: Well, I've never dreamed you'd be a party to such a thing.
0: My dear fellow, I'm not being a party to
1: it. Well, you're suggesting it. It's your idea.
0: All's fair in love and war.
1: Oh, yes, but dash it all, Blakeney, you... You really are serious?
0: Well, of course. Tony never did tell me exactly what happened that afternoon, or certainly during the first part of it, when he and the beautiful Cecile were alone. However, I understand that no more than a token coy resistance from the lady was given, when suddenly the door burst open.
4: So, this is what happens when I'm away from home.
3: That's all.
4: Didn't expect me quite so soon, did you?
1: Oh, believe me, sir, I assure
4: you. Who is this fellow? This snake in the grass, this reptile who comes creeping as soon as a man's back is turned.
3: Oh, please, Vincent.
4: You misjudge me, monsieur.
3: Oh.
4: Misjudge you, do I?
3: Yes, you do, grievously.
4: Perhaps my eyes were deceiving me. Perhaps I only imagined that a moment ago you were in each other's arms.
3: You don't understand.
4: Obviously not.
3: The fact is that I left my fan at the ball last night.
4: Yes.
3: The jewel, the one you gave me for my last birthday. And Citizen Leblanc found it and recognized it.
4: Of course. This is the fellow you were dancing with last night, I remember now. Smirking and sniffing at each other.
1: I never smirk, monsieur, nor do I think.
3: Randy was kind enough to return it to me this afternoon.
4: And you were so relieved to recover it, I suppose, that you threw your arms around his neck and kissed him, huh?
3: Yes.
4: You expect me to believe that?
3: Well, it is true.
4: I give you my word.
1: You'll give me more than your word, Citizen Leblanc.
4: What do you mean?
1: You'll give me what every betrayed husband has a right to demand, sir. You'll give me satisfaction.
4: But
3: really, oh, don't be so absurd,
4: sir. Is it absurd to expect...
3: Well, haven't you realized yet who this gentleman is?
4: What are you talking about?
3: That the firm was merely a convenient excuse.
4: I have already gathered that.
3: That he came here, in fact, this afternoon, hoping to meet you.
4: Me?
3: So that in future the two of you can work together to your mutual advantage.
4: What?
3: It is true, isn't it, Citizen Leblanc?
4: Why, yes, of course.
1: Yes, it is.
4: This is some kind of trick, Cecile.
3: Tell Vincent who you really are.
4: Will I? That is I.
3: Oh, never mind. I tell him. This gentleman is not, in fact, Citizen Leblanc at all.
4: What's that?
3: Indeed, I am not that person.
4: Then may I be permitted to know who you are, please?
1: Well, certainly I. Will you see?
3: He is an English.
4: What? Then look here.
3: In touch with the organization called the League of the Skeleton Tonight. And able and willing, at a price, of course, to betray its leader. The Pimpernel himself.
4: Is this true?
3: Of course it is true.
4: We are a different kettle of fish, as you English say. If out of ignorance I spoke in anger, monsieur, you'll forgive me, won't you? Monsieur, oh, by the way, what is your real name?
1: My name, Smith, William Smith.
4: Delighted to meet you, Monsieur Smith.
1: Oh, thank you very much.
4: You really think you can deliver the Pimpernel into my hands?
1: Well, he's a very slippery character.
4: Quite, quite. Still, it is possible.
1: I believe so.
4: Wonderful.
3: I knew you would be pleased, Vincent. Think what such a coup would mean to you. The prestige alone.
4: Yes, that. As you English would say, it would put Chauvelin's nose right out of joint. Would it not?
3: They might even make you a senior prosecutor.
4: Might? They'd have to. Public opinion would demand it. But I can see even further than that, Sissy.
3: How much further?
4: I can see myself as deputy president of the Committee of Public Safety.
3: Higher even than Chauvelin himself. The second citizen of France.
4: Yes.
3: Oh, Vincent. Vincent, I wonder.
4: Tell me, monsieur, have you any plans, any ideas?
1: Oh, no. Much too early yet. This was merely to be an exploratory meeting. Or to learn if you were interested at all.
4: And to come to terms, I presume.
1: Well, naturally.
4: No doubt. How much?
1: Well, to deliver the Pimpernel into your hands, 10,000 francs.
4: You can't be serious.
1: It's worth it.
4: 5,000.
1: 10?
4: 6? 7?
1: My price is 10,000 francs, monsieur.
3: Think what it means, Vincent.
4: You drive a hard bargain. But 10 it is. Blakeney. When can we expect action?
1: Well, that depends. The Pimpernel's out of Paris at the moment, but he's expected back in a couple of days.
4: Oh.
1: As soon as he returns, we'll get down to details.
4: Excellent. You'll keep in touch?
1: I think for the sake of caution, it would be better if we weren't to meet till I have a definite plan.
4: Oh? Perhaps you're right. Then I shall hear from you in due course?
1: Yes.
4: Good. And now, my dear fellow, If you'll be kind enough to excuse me, one of your matters to attend to in my study, you understand?
1: Oh, yes, of course.
4: Monsieur Smith may care for some refreshment, Cecile. A glass of wine, perhaps?
3: Yes, sir.
4: Au revoir, my friend.
1: Au revoir. Oh, that was a close call. Congratulations, madame.
3: Congratulations.
1: Well, for your quick thinking, you averted a very awkward situation.
3: Yes, I did, didn't I? Well,
1: that bit about me being an Englishman and in touch with the Scarlet Pimpernel was an invention of sheer genius. Of course, how am I going to explain to your husband
3: I think, monsieur, that the time has come for us to understand each other completely.
1: But I'm sure
3: you
1: that...
3: You see, I happen to know that what I told my husband is true.
1: But where is
3: I suspected that you were English last night.
1: Why?
3: Because you are obviously not German, and only the English and the Germans quote Shakespeare.
1: Yes, but look
3: and
1: here.
3: And I confirmed it today.
1: How?
3: By the way, you made love to me.
1: Well, this is ridiculous.
3: Oh, there is a difference in technique, monsieur. Subtle, perhaps, but a woman knows.
1: You are imagining all this.
3: Oh, no, I'm not. And being English, monsieur, and being in Paris in disguise can mean only one thing. But you are a member of the League of the Scarlet Pimpernel.
1: Oh, really?
3: Cease your denials, my friend. I know. I warned you last night. My husband is one of the best swordsmen in Paris. That was no less than true. So if you've any wish to live, monsieur, you will do as you are told.
1: What do you mean?
3: No, I mean that you will deliver into our hands the Scarlet Pimpernel.

0: Now, The Adventures of the Scarlet Pimpernel, starring Marius Goring as Sir Percy Blakeney.
1: It was one of our lighter adventures, and it began at a state ball in Paris. One of those gay affairs that the Committee of Public Safety

0: moment, Marius Goring returns as the Scarlet Pimpernel. Now, Marius Goring as the Scarlet Pimpernel.
1: I heard the whole delightful story of his meeting with Éolade from Tony the same evening.
2: And so, well, there it is, old boy. I seem to have got myself into a bit of a jam, don't I?
1: You certainly have.
2: Well, of course, the obvious thing, simply for Citizen Pierre Lebas to disappear. I have to find some other sort of disguise for myself.
1: Oh, no, you won't.
2: No, but hang it all, Blackie.
1: If Éolade wants you to betray the Pimpernel, it would be rather a pity to disappoint him, don't you think?
2: You can't possibly mean that... Well, it'd be too dangerous. Éolade's no fool, you know.
1: Neither is the lovely Cécile. In fact, they're both a lot cleverer than you've given them credit for.
2: How do you mean?
1: Of course, this whole thing was cooked up between them.
2: What? What? Cécile letting me make love to her and then Éolade catching us together?
1: Well,
2: of course.
1: Oh, but how? Well, it's obvious Cécile spotted who you were last night. She passed the word on to her husband, and they arranged to involve you today in compromising circumstances.
2: What, to scare me into playing along with them?
1: Well, precisely.
2: Why, you're only guessing.
1: It's as plain as a pikestaff. Suppose you were an outraged husband who came home unexpectedly and found your wife in another man's arms. Would you believe such a fantastic story as Cécile told?
2: Well, I don't suppose I would.
1: Of course you wouldn't. If my wife told me such a story, I'd divorce her for foolishness. Therefore, the whole thing has been prearranged.
2: Well, I believe you're right.
1: Of course I am.
2: Oh, yes, but even so...
1: Well...
2: Well, surely they don't imagine I'm such a poltroon that I'll betray you just to save my own skin.
1: Oh, there's a little matter of 10,000 francs, don't forget.
2: Yes, but dash it all. 10,000.
1: Tony, the whole political framework of France is built on bribery and corruption, and on the cynical belief that every man has his price. That's true, isn't it?
2: Yes, certainly.
1: And there's a firm belief. The English as a race are effete and decadent. That's true also, isn't it?
2: Yes.
1: And therefore it's reasonable for Éolade to assume that as far as you're concerned, what cupidity doesn't achieve, fear will.
2: I see what you mean. Well, what do you think we should do, eh?
1: Citizen Éolade is a very ambitious man.
2: Oh, very.
1: And ruthless in his ambition?
2: Well, entirely, I should think.
1: Such men are dangerous, Tony. I think it would be rather amusing, don't you, to take him down a peg or two, to kill his career before he becomes too powerful?
2: Oh, I think it would be very amusing, but how?
1: I don't quite know. But I'll think of something. Later that evening, as I lay awake in bed, I conceived a plan that pleased me very well. Among the early callers at the offices of the Committee of Public Safety next morning was a middle-aged provincial, a certain citizen Dubois.
3: Citizen Chauvelin's secretary, sir. You wish to see him, I believe?
1: Oui, that is right, monsieur.
3: What is your business?
1: Oh, it is personal, as you might say.
3: I'm sorry. Unless you are prepared to state the exact nature of your business, there is no possibility of his seeing you at all.
1: It is about the taxes, monsieur. But,
3: you mean to say you come all the way to Paris to protest about your tax?
1: Oh, no.
3: Stop wasting your time. You'd better go away.
1: Oh, no, I am not here to protest, monsieur. What I say is that the taxes, they are fair, they are right.
3: Well, an unusual and a refreshing point of view, I must say.
1: But it is the creatures who evade paying the taxes I want to see Citizen Chauvelin about. It is not right. No, it is not right. They should be paid, and people should be glad to pay them.
3: Do I understand you? Evidence of deliberate... tax evasion.
1: Oui, monsieur.
3: Names and specific
1: instances. Oui, monsieur.
3: In that case, Citizen Chauvelin will see you, I believe. About 10 o'clock, Friday morning.
1: Friday morning? Oh, I'd wanted to be back on my farm by Friday morning.
3: Oh, I'm sorry, that is the earliest possible
1: time.
3: Could
1: I not see him for a few minutes now?
3: He's not here?
1: This afternoon.
3: He has 3 meetings this afternoon.
1: Tomorrow morning?
3: He has business with the governor of Saint-Lazare jail tomorrow morning.
1: When his business is over?
3: He expects to be there from 9 to 12, and he's busy all the afternoon, too. It'll have to be Friday morning or not at all.
1: Oh, well, if that is how it to be, that is how it is to be, I suppose. What time shall I come?
3: 10 o'clock, and see that you are not late.
1: I will be there, monsieur. Bonjour, monsieur.
0: I had learned all I wanted to. There remained a certain amount of minor forging to do. A letter from the governor of the jail to Chauvelin, stating there was considerable business to discuss, and asking if he would time his visit for 8:30 instead of 9. The letter was duly delivered, and the same evening, Tony presented himself before the Éolade. When he returned later to headquarters,
1: He was jubilant.
2: It worked like a charm, Blakeney. They swallowed the whole thing, hook, line, and sinker.
0: Good. What did you tell them?
2: Exactly what you'd suggested I should. I said you'd return to Paris sooner than expected on a mission to rescue a certain nobleman named the Marquis de la Tour from Saint-Lazare prison.
0: You told them about Chauvelin?
2: Yes, I said you'd learned that Chauvelin was to visit the prison tomorrow morning.
0: You explained how I'd found that out?
2: Yes. I said you disguised yourself as a provincial seeking an appointment with Chauvelin. And then I went on to tell them your plan was to get to the prison half an hour earlier than had been appointed, impersonating Chauvelin, of course, to send for the Marquise on the pretense of interrogating him, and then to smuggle him out somehow.
0: You've no doubt whatever they were allowed to do accept the story.
2: Well, he was a bit non-committal at first, if not actually suspicious. Then he wrote a couple of notes and sent two of his servants out with them. I stayed till they'd returned with the answers.
0: Who were they to?
2: One was to Chauvelin's secretary. Ah. He wrote back confirming that a provincial had, in fact, that morning made an appointment to see Chauvelin.
0: Good.
2: And the other was to the governor of the prison. He confirmed that he's expecting a visit from Chauvelin tomorrow morning at 9 o'clock.
0: Couldn't be better. There is just one thing, though.
2: Oh, what's that?
0: Well, if any of this should get back to Chauvelin through the secretary or the jail governor, it'll give the game away.
2: Well, I don't think there's any danger of that.
0: You'll be sure?
2: Oh, quite sure. You see, being ambitious, Éroulade wants to collect the whole credit for this coup for himself.
0: And, of course, he's reasoned that if Chauvelin learned what was afoot, the whole thing will be taken out of his hands.
2: Exactly. So his notes to the secretary and the governor were models of discretion. They didn't give a single thing away.
0: Excellent. You know, Tony, I've an idea. I'm going to enjoy this.
2: Do you mean you're going to be there?
0: Oh, at a discreet distance, of course. I wouldn't miss it for worlds. And so, at 8:30 next morning, outside the gates of Saint-Lazare prison...
4: I beg to report, sir, that the men are under cover already.
5: Thank you, Sergeant. Do you know exactly what your orders are?
4: Yes, sir. When you all blow your whistle, we come out. We close in and make the arrest.
5: That's the idea. Off you go now.
4: Certainly, sir.
6: You'd better get undercover too, Mrs. Smith.
2: Oh, yes, it would not do to let him see me, would it?
6: I'll call you when I want you.
2: All right.
4: Hey!
6: I hear a carriage now. It's probably him.
4: Be back to pick me up at 12 sharp.
7: Very good, sir.
2: Good morning, citizen Chauvelin.
4: Ah, what are you doing here, Éroulade?
2: Ah, so you know me, eh?
4: Well, of course I know you.
2: Rather earlier than you'd planned, aren't you, citizen?
4: I had word from the governor, but what's all this about, anyhow?
2: So, you had word from the governor, eh? Very interesting.
4: Now look here, Éroulade.
2: Citizen Éroulade from you.
4: What's that?
2: You heard what I said, you insolent dog.
4: What?
2: You are under arrest.
4: You must be crazy.
2: You've overplayed your hand, my friend. The game's up.
8: All right, hold in, man.
4: What's the meaning of all this?
2: Take your hands off me. You pay dearly for this, every one of you. Don't you realize who I am?
4: Which is me?
2: Which is me?
4: Ah, there you are. Is this the man?
2: Yes, it is. You definitely identify him as the Scarlet Pimpernel?
4: I do indeed.
2: Scarlet Pimpernel? You fool, Éroulade. You idiot. Oh,
4: perhaps that will teach you to keep a civil tongue, you English dog. You'll be sorry for that. I'll break you from this. By heaven, I will.
2: Take him away.
4: You stupid incompetent.
2: Take him away.
4: I'll break you, Éroulade. I'll break you. I'll break you.
2: Are you satisfied?
6: More than satisfied.
2: Wait till Chauvelin hears about this. He'll be green with envy.
6: Well, I'm sure he will be. My 10,000 francs, if you please.
5: What's that?
6: We made a bargain.
2: Of course. Treachery has its price, has it not? 10,000 francs.
6: Here you are, monsieur.

0: Now, Marius Goring as the Scarlet Pimpernel.
1: And you had to stand there meekly while he called you a traitor to your face.
2: No, I had to accept it. I couldn't even hit it.
1: Serves you right, my dear fellow.
2: Yes, Blakeney, but what about this 10,000 francs? I'm not going to spend that fellow's money, you know?
1: Particularly now that Ewald is certainly out of a job, and I imagine rather hard up.
2: Well, I'll put the money into the league's fund, shall I?
1: Debts of honor first, Tony. Debts of honor first.
2: Well, what do you mean?
1: Oh, well, you never told me how far exactly you went for the lovely Cecile.
2: Well, not very far, I'm afraid.
1: How far?
2: Oh, a couple of kisses.
1: That makes 5,000 francs a kiss. An expensive lady.
2: You mean give her husband's money?
1: Yes, Tony. Gentlemen always pay for their pleasures.

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11: Control tower, back to CX4. 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
10: Okay, this is Hop Harrigan coming in.
9: Yes, it's America's ace of the airways, coming in for another transcribed episode in the adventures of Hop Harrigan. Say, gang, with aviation jumping ahead so fast and becoming more and more a part of our everyday lives, a place like Alaska takes on added significance. America's northernmost territory isn't very far from the top of the earth, you know, and its strategic location makes it important in this country's future aviation plans. From the standpoint of commercial aviation, Alaska may be a stop on future air trips from this country to many parts of Asia and the Far East. Now, if you take a look at an air age map centered at the North Pole, you'll see how much shorter a flight via Alaska would be than one by way of Europe and the Mediterranean region. And looking at Alaska through the eyes of the Air Force, we see other reasons for its importance. Air Force leaders are well aware of the potentialities of Alaska, and also of the potential troubles polar weather can make for flyers. From reports of the units that operated up north during the war, the Air Force realized they would have to find out more about polar flying. Air units defending Alaska in the war years had to limit their operations to suit the weather. In an attempt to overcome this, the Air Force sent the 46th Reconnaissance Squadron to the Alaskan Theater a year and a half ago as a pioneer combat-type unit. The squadron had many jobs to perform: photomapping Alaska, searching for oil, testing new equipment, obtaining information needed to establish regular air transport service, and others. In just a few minutes, fellas and girls, I'll be back with the exciting story of those operations up in Alaska. So don't forget to listen. And now to our story. The sudden weird change in the tone of the bells from the carillon of Paranitz has finally been explained. Each of the discordant bells has been drilled, and the damage hidden by a metal plug. But Hop and Tank are still in the dark as to the reason for the acts of vandalism. With John Temple, the FBI agent, they flew to Bay City in Nebraska to see the one remaining bell of the carillon in perfect condition. Landing late at night, they took a taxi to the city hall where they were to meet one of Temple's agents. Just as they arrived, the city hall bell tolled the hour of midnight, and to the boys' consternation, was discordant. With Temple leading the way, they rushed inside the building and at the base of the winding stairway leading up to the belfry, found Temple's agent sprawled on the floor, dead. Now, a short while later, we find Hop and Tank waiting in one of the empty offices.
12: Hop, we've been waiting nearly a half hour. What's John doing anyhow?
13: Oh, cleaning up the details, I suppose.
12: Gosh, he sure took it hard. Didn't say much, but the way his face got white all of a sudden, the way he looked at the poor guy.
13: It was John's friend.
12: I thought the whole thing was a joke, but when somebody gets killed...
13: Wait, here comes John.
14: Well, nothing more we can do here, boys. Might as well get back to the airport.
13: Anything you say? Are we going to check the bell?
14: I already have. The usual hole up near the tongue.
13: No metal plug?
14: No. Apparently, they didn't have time to put it in.
13: I see. I'm sorry, John.
12: Yeah, me too.
14: Thanks. Let's get out of here.
13: Sure. Come on, Tank.
12: We're going to fly right back to Lakeville?
13: That's up to John.
12: Well, how about it, John? Do we...
13: Not now, Tank.
12: Oh.
14: He never had a chance. His gun was still in its holster. He got it in the back.
12: Dirty rats.
14: He was standing by the stairs. He must have heard something up in the steeple. Then, for some reason, he turned around. That's when they shot him.
13: You've used the word they. Are you sure more than one person's involved?
14: There has to be. Climbing up into the various steeples and drilling holes in the bells is too much work for one man alone.
13: Yes, do you, John?
14: The police left a card out, I suppose.
13: Oh, that must be it.
12: John?
14: Yeah?
12: You want to go back to Lakeville?
14: Oh, I don't know. Might as well, I suppose.
13: Fallon.
12: Yeah. Airport officer.
5: Seated on either side of John Temple, Hop and Tank maintain a respectful silence as the FBI agent stares grimly ahead with unseeing eyes. Only once during the ride does he speak.
14: We've got to get them, Hop. We've got to get them.
5: At the airport, Tank busies himself immediately with checking and refueling the plane, while Temple accompanies Hop to the administration building where the young pilot signs out on the field register. Suddenly, as he starts to return the fountain pen to the airport manager, his eyes catch sight of a name on the page, and the pen drops from his fingers.
13: John.
14: Yes, Hop?
13: Look at this.
12: Is there anything wrong, sir?
13: No, nothing. John, recognize that name?
14: Carlos Mendes. Why...
13: Same name we saw on the airport register back at Flemington. See? Flying a Balanca.
14: Great Scott. Time of arrival, 9:30 p.m. Departure, 11:30 p.m.
12: Yes, he took off a few minutes before you landed.
13: Did you see Mendes?
12: I checked him in myself. He was having engine trouble, had to go into Bay City for a special welding job. We didn't have the facilities.
13: Seems to develop engine trouble very easily.
14: Hey, Hop, I wonder...
13: You said whoever's behind this has to use a plane?
14: Yes, and this is too much of a coincidence. Where's the nearest telegraph office?
12: Back in the city. Oh, but you can phone your wire in. Use that telephone there.
14: Right, thanks.
13: What are you going to do, John?
14: Have headquarters check every airport near the cities and towns where the bells have been damaged. If we get another report on that Balanca, we'll have our man.
5: Sensing a possible break in the mystery, John Temple dashes over to the phone, where Hop joins him after rereading the all-important line in the register. A few minutes later, they're back in the plane and airborne. Tank, noticing their excitement, presses them for information.
12: Come on, you guys, spill it, will you? I know something's cooking.
14: We have a lead, Tank. A good one, I think.
13: A plane landed and took off from Bay City, Nebraska. The same plane which was in Flemington, Ohio, this morning.
12: How do you know?
13: Saw it on the airport register.
14: On both registers, Tank. A Balanca. Flown by one Carlos Mendes.
13: And he had the same story at both places. Engine trouble.
12: Hey!
14: I sent a telegram to headquarters, asking them to check the airports near the other towns where the bells are going sour.
12: That ought to be the tip-off.
14: It will be.
12: Hey, I just happened to think. The guy must have landed on our field, too.
14: Why, that's right.
13: Gail didn't mention it. There's no reason why she should, of course.
12: It's all coming back. Now, Hop, remember when we was coming in for a landing? It was snowing.
13: Yeah.
12: The plane took off right in front of us. We almost chewed up his tail, as a matter of fact. Yeah, we better check with Gail as soon as we land. She'll have all the dope.
14: When do we get in, Hop?
13: Not for several hours yet.
12: Well, open that throttle. Let's get some steam up.
14: I'll have the reports in the other towns in about an hour. They'll be relayed through a radio range station en route.
13: Oh, relax, Tank.
12: Relax, he says. Maybe I should take a nap.
13: Might not be a bad idea.
14: And don't forget, we're not out of the woods yet, Tank.
12: What do you mean?
14: We may have our man. May, I said. But we have no proof. And more important, no motive. The vital question now is why? Why have the bells of Piranhas been sabotaged?
5: Like a wave of cold water, John Temple's question suddenly douses Tank's enthusiasm. 8 bells, each damaged. What could the reason possibly be? We'll know more in a moment, gang, so stand by. You know, gang, since the first operational mission of the 46th Reconnaissance Squadron out of Ladd Field near Fairbanks, Alaska, the unit has flown more than 5,000 hours and 1 million miles. All that in a year and a half. When the squadron arrived in Alaska, navigators found their maps were marked with large white areas, all labeled unexplored. They were told that conventional methods of navigation could not be used in the polar areas, and they found it out for themselves in the first few missions. Fortunately, during the last year, navigators have worked out a system whereby the planes of the squadron can keep track of their location no matter where they fly. They've learned to estimate wind, drift, and ground speed to such a fine margin that it's easy nowadays to find out just where you are over Alaska to within 1 mile. Discoveries of various weather quirks during the flights interested many of the pilots,
9: who finally concluded that polar weather looked worse than it really was. Because Alaska is so close to the top of the world, many strange things occurred. Summer missions were flown in continuous daylight, even though the average mission was 20 hours. On the other hand, winter flights were in continual darkness. During certain periods in the spring and fall, Alaska is in a constant twilight, half light, half dark. When flying the world's roof, the crews often saw the sun rise and set twice during a 20-hour flight. All these flights and all this experience has resulted in Air Force planes being able to fly anywhere in the polar region during any part of the year. It's a big step forward in opening up the Northern Territory for aviation. All these advances, though, aren't any good without flyers and technicians to run things. Always remember, gang, America needs flyers! And now back to our story. Heading back to Lakeville after the fateful visit to Bay City, Hoff, Tank, and John Temple roar through an inky black sky, waiting for a report from Washington. A report they hope will confirm their belief that one Carlos Mendez has caused the damage to the bells of Piranitz. Finally, at 3 a.m, the radio sputters into life.
1: Hey, that's us.
9: It may be the report from Washington.
1: We'll soon find out.
15: Come in. Over.
1: Cornwall Radio from Beechcraft, NC82043. Go ahead. Over.
15: Have message relayed from Washington headquarters of the Federal Bureau of Investigation.
1: It's a report. Yowie.
15: Hold it tight. Over.
1: John Temple aboard. We'll put him on. Stand by. Hey, John. Take it.
14: Thanks. Hello, this is John Temple, FBI. Over.
15: Are you ready to receive message? Over.
14: Yes, go ahead. Over.
15: Message reads as follows. From Department J, FBI headquarters, Washington, John Temple. Thorough check of all airfields indicates presence of Carlos Mendez and mechanic during time immediately preceding Bell's discordance. Mendez stopped at each of 6 towns you specified in your request, submitted evidence fairly conclusive.
1: I'll say.
15: That is the end of the message. Over.
14: All right. Thanks a lot. Here you are, Hop.
1: Right. Okay, Cornwall. Beechcraft, over and out.
15: Cornwall, out.
16: Yeah, what did I tell you? You were trying to give me the soft pedal.
14: Well, I admit we've made some progress.
1: Yeah, but where do we go from here?
14: Well, let's stop and add up for a minute. Mendez and his mechanic have flown all over the United States, stopping at each town where Bell from Piranitz have been installed. Then he and his mechanic went to the Bell, drilled a hole in it, and replaced the hole with a plug.
1: Obviously, the plugs were made in advance, fitting the size of the hole their bit would drill out.
14: Right. Then after going to all that trouble, chancing a number of obvious risks, they merely took off again.
1: Oh, what have we got? Well, Tank? Oh, guys, we got the killer.
14: We have a suspect, Tank, no more.
1: Oh, we know who drilled the holes in the bells.
14: We think we know, Tank.
1: Yeah, but guys...
14: The evidence points to Mendez very strongly, I admit. But where's the proof?
1: Oh, find Mendez and we'll beat the proof on him. Now, there you have something, pal. Where do we find Mendez?
17: We've looked for him.
1: North, south, east, west. Take your pick.
17: My Palanca can't fly forever. Got to come down somewhere. John, you put all your boys to work. We'll find him just like that.
14: Maybe. Then what do we do after we get him?
1: I told you, pound it out of him.
14: A citizen of a foreign country, Tank? Oh, no. The State Department would have my hide. Besides, we don't operate that way.
1: And now all the bells have been used up. He may be heading for the border this minute.
17: Well, you don't think he came all the way up here from Argentina only to drill holes for you?
1: You have any better ideas?
17: No, but guys, the way you talk, you make it sound like we're worse off than ever.
1: Are we really any better off?
17: Of course we are.
14: No, Tank, we're not. We have a suspect. And we can chase him till kingdom come. We can question him till we're blue in the face. And he can deny everything and we'd be powerless.
1: Then what the dickens are we going to do?
14: Just pray. Pray for a break. Lord knows we need one.
9: So, what seemed to be a road to a quick solution of the mystery has come to a dead end. Without proof, without motive, Hop, Tank, and John Temple are completely powerless, even though they have a suspect. Gang, there's a startling surprise ahead, so be sure to hear our next suspense-packed episode. Tune in and fly with Hop Harrigan, America's ace of the airwaves. So long, Hop! We'll be seeing you same time, same mutual station. Hop Harrigan is a transcribed, copyrighted feature appearing in All American Comics magazine.

0: for you. It's your dinner. It's called Cupboard Love. Cupboard Love's different. Comes in a packet, not a tin. See this foil pouch? Keeps it moist and squeezy. That's right. It's a new kind of cat food. Moist. It's good for you. Like it?
1: New Cupboard Love. What the well-cared-for cat has for dinner.
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1: Agent B-9, I am assigning you to Colonel Cranock at the fortress here. Somehow, military information of the greatest importance is being stolen at this point. We are sure of this fact. Last week, a spy was killed attempting to leave the country. Complete reports of tests conducted here less than 24 hours before his death were found on his body. Here is a complete record of the case. Report to the colonel at once. Keep me informed.

0: few hours later, Agent B9 and his assistant, Rita Drake, drove to the fortress. They arrived just after lunch and found the colonel resting on the porch of his home in Officers Row.
1: I hope we haven't arrived at an inopportune time, Colonel.
2: Not at all, not at all, B9. I am very glad to see both you and Miss Drake. Sit down, please.
3: Thank you.
1: Well, Colonel, this is as good a place to talk as any. Have you any theories as to how the defense plans were stolen?
2: No, B9. I have no idea at all. I am completely bewildered. They've spent hours, many hours, trying to reach a solution. I'm certain my officers are trustworthy, and yet...
1: Suppose you tell me all about the field tests, where they were conducted and under what conditions.
2: Well, our testing fields are about 10 miles to the south. Now, I'm absolutely certain the tests could not have been observed. Absolutely certain.
1: Go on.
2: None of the men taking part could possibly know the details. Of course, each would know what he himself was doing. But to fit the whole together, no. No, it is impossible. No one but myself and my officers could possibly do that.
1: The final plan was drawn on the field?
2: No. No. After the tests were completed, my staff gathered in my office. We all had our notes. And the final defense plan was drawn there. We worked them out there together, plotted the plan in detail. And a little after 6 in the evening, we placed everything in my safe.
1: Your officers under guard?
2: Oh, of course. There's a sentry on duty night and day. You see, Agent B9, it's bewildering. It's in fact almost impossible. Within just a few hours after the plans were put in the safe, a spy was carrying a copy out of the country. And yet, as far as I can see, the papers in the safe show no sign of being touched.
1: Sounds baffling. Must be some explanation. Where is your office, Colonel Cranach?
2: About 100 yards from the new administration building.
1: The new administration building? Is that the building now under construction that we noticed as we came in?
2: Yes, that is it. Oh. It will be completed in another 60 days. I am presently working in a temporary shelter, a typical army field office set up for me where the old administration building burned down last year.
1: I see. That's interesting. You say it's a typical office of the type you would use in the field.
2: Yes.
1: Was it built by your men here at the fortress?
2: Why, yes, of course.
1: Then I want to see that office, Colonel. Let's go there at once before word spreads around that I'm here.

0: As Agent Beinhein, Rita, and the Colonel walked to the temporary office quarters, Beinhein asked permission for himself and Rita to examine the office thoroughly before the Colonel entered.
1: You want me to wait outside the door? But why, Beinhein?
0: I have my reasons, Colonel. I won't keep you standing here long. You will grant me permission to go in with Miss Drake alone?
1: Why, yes, of course.
0: Thank you. Rita, I don't want you to speak a word above a whisper when we get inside.
2: I understand, Beinhein.
0: We'll go in.
1: Very large. Stand right where you are for a minute.
2: Beinhein, what are you looking for?
1: I'm not sure, Rita. I'll look around the safe first. Everything's all right here. Out a window.
2: You're not looking for a bomb.
1: No, but something equally dangerous. Wait, I'm going to move the desk. Don't want to make any noise right now. Everything seems in order. Wait.
2: I around through the disc. Beinhein, what is it?
1: Don't talk, Rita.
0: Now, open the door and call the Colonel.
2: Is it all right to talk?
0: Yes, I'll explain when the Colonel's here.
2: Colonel, will you come in, please?
1: Yes, certainly. Are you both satisfied that... Why, you've been moving the furniture.
0: Yes, Colonel, and I found this.
1: Round silver disc.
0: It's a new type of dictaphone button, Colonel. Here's the answer of how the defense plans were stolen. Someone listen to you. Every word in this office is taken down and copied.
1: A spy. But he can hear us now. He'd get away.
0: No, I've disconnected the wires. In just a minute, I'm going to attach them again.
1: Well, you're going to do what?
0: Colonel, listen to my plan. In just a minute, I'm going to reconnect these wires. Then, I want you to greet me as if I were just arriving. Do you understand?
1: Yes. Yes, I think I do.
0: As soon as the dictaphone is connected, I'll greet you and ask you to have your officers assemble here to talk over the change in the defense plans. You'll call your officers, and while you're talking, I'll trace these wires and find out who is listening.

0: In 10 minutes, the colonel's staff was assembled in his office. As they talked, B-9 traced the dictaphone wires. They led him to the radio room of the fortress. A few minutes later, he rejoined Rita outside the colonel's office.
1: I discovered the spy here within the fortress, Rita. It's the radio man. I saw him listening while the staff talked.
2: Have you placed him under arrest?
1: No. The colonel is changing the defense plans. The spy is taking everything down. It's a perfect plan, Rita. The radio man worked with the electricians. He probably put the dictaphone in when he was helping wire the temporary office or when the telephone was installed. He listens whenever he wants to. No one thinks it's queer to see the radio operator wearing earphones. It's perfect.
2: When are you going to arrest him?
1: Tonight, probably. The colonel is outlining a new defense plan now. Of course, it's all false, but the spy doesn't know it. And tonight, he'll probably try to deliver the plans to the man who employs him. We'll follow and arrest them both.

B-9 was right. That night, the wireless operator left the fortress and went into the city. On his way, he stopped and purchased a newspaper, which he folded and put under his arm. When he reached the city, he went directly to a great cathedral. Agent B-9 and Rita followed him into the church.

0: I see him, Benign. He's kneeling in the pew ahead.
1: Yes. I don't understand his coming here.
0: Why, Benign, he's not really praying. He didn't have time. Look, he's leaving already.
1: Wait, Benign. Don't follow him. We're going to stay here.
0: But he'll get away.
1: We know where to find him. Do you see what he's done? He's left his newspaper in the pew. Watch what happens.
0: Oh, watch out, Benign. There's another man coming. He'll hear you.
1: This man also has a newspaper under his arm. Rita, he's taking the same pew. And now he's put his newspaper down. Watch. He won't pray either. In 2 seconds, he'll get up and take the newspaper the radio man left. The information is folded in the paper. Wish I could see his face.
0: He's getting up, Benign.
1: Rita, that man is Gregory Bellstock, desperate international spy. Keep your head down as he passes us. I'm going to arrest him as soon as he's outside.
0: He sees us, Benign. Where he goes?
1: After him.
0: Benign, he's at the bottom of the steps. He's running.
1: He's crossing the road. Look, the car.
0: Benign, the car hit him.

0: Special Agent P9 reporting, K7. The mystery of how the defense plans were stolen has been solved. One man, the radio operator of the fortress, has been arrested and faces court-martial. He was in the employ of Gregory Verstock, the famous international spy. Verstock was struck by a car and killed while attempting to escape. The case is closed.
1: Today, many spies are men and women without a country and without a god. They work against world peace and against humanity. Listen for my next story. This is K7 speaking.

0: inside every Cape plum, there's a nice clean stone asking to be let out. 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

0: log entry. The catch, Scarlet Queen. Philip Kearney, master. Position, 10 degrees, 20 minutes north. 107 degrees, 45 minutes east. Sky fair, wind fresh. Remarks, departed Barea after losing two passengers. Reason for loss, the green tourist and the temple bell. The port of Barea swelters 10 degrees above the equator on the southern coast of the leg of land that holds French Indochina. An hour spent there is too long. But I've known unscheduled ships like the Scarlet Queen to lay there for months before a cargo materialized out of the dilapidated warehouses that fringe the muddy, unkempt harbor. But due to our connection with the China traders, we were there only 3 days before we started loading a cargo of supplies for our company's trading station in Port Moresby, New Guinea. And not 2 hours after the whine of our winches and the swing of our cargo boom started to tell the harbor that we'd be headed out soon, two Americans arrived to buy passage across the China Sea to British North Borneo.
1: Captain Kearney?
0: Yeah.
1: My name is Matthias, Captain. Edmund Matthias.
0: Oh, yeah. China Trader's office told us to expect you, sir.
1: And this is my son, Stanley.
0: I'm glad to know you, Stan.
2: Thanks, Captain. Mighty happy to be aboard.
0: They were easy people to know. By nightfall, when we were loaded and only waiting for the dawn tide to sail, we were sharing our laughs and hopes with them and had learned that theirs was a journey of leisure after years in Nevada spent dreaming about the wonders and glory of the Orient. I was in my cabin that evening making a final check of my bills of lading, and my chief mate Gallagher had taken Stan and his father up into town for a final drink. I'd got to the end of my list and was halfway into a fresh jumper when I heard feet hit the gangway and then the deck. Gallagher, what's the matter?
3: It's a kid, Stan. He didn't show up.
0: Take it easy. Show up where?
3: He took a powder on the way up, said he'd meet us at a bar at 8.
0: Yeah, what's 10 now?
3: We just got word that he was wandering into the native section on the waterfront all by himself. His old man's going nuts.
0: Where is the old man?
3: Waiting for us in the bar. We'd better get back up there, Skipper. Berea's no place for a green kid like Stan.
0: Yeah. Break out a couple of 45s, Red. We'll go look for him.
4: And so Mutual continues The Voyage of the Scarlet Queen, written by Gil Dowd and Bob Tallman, and starring Elliot Lewis. The Scarlet Queen, proudest ship to plow the seas, bound for uncharted adventure. Every week, a complete entry in the...

0: There he is, Kip, with that side take.
1: Yeah. He looks like he's going to need some taking care of himself.
2: Captain Carney, thank heaven you've come.
1: Yeah, I'll be all right now, Mr.
2: Oh, there are so many things that could have happened. He isn't used to things like this back in Nevada. He wouldn't be gone this long if something weren't wrong.
3: Well, we'll find him, Mr. Mallard.
1: First thing you've got to do is stop your imagination.
2: I only wish it were imagination, but I know my son. He promised to meet us here over 2 hours ago, and he hasn't arrived yet. I know that nothing but an accident, or I know that nothing would detain Stan if he could help it. What shall I do, Captain? What shall I do?
1: Now, first try to calm down.
2: I'm sorry, but you must know how I feel.
1: Well, sure I do. Now, who told you that they'd seen Stan, and what kind of a line did they give you on it?
2: Oh, it was one of the natives that worked at the hotel.
1: Uh-huh.
2: He said he'd seen Stan at the end of Vejrabori, the street where the native bars are, and the gambling dens, and I don't know what else. He said Stan joined the crowd of men gathered in front of the Temple of the Apsarises. That was more than an hour before he was to meet us here.
1: What is this Temple of the Apsarises, you know?
2: Well, it belongs to a cult, I believe, rather than a recognized religion. Beyond that, I know nothing. Captain, if I have allowed anything to happen to my son, I don't know what I'd say. I don't know what I'd do.
1: Okay, Mr. Mazzai. Take him back to the ship, Red.
2: No, Captain Carney. I can't sit there and do nothing.
1: With that calamity approach of yours, you aren't doing any good here.
2: But, Captain...
1: Never mind. You got the obituary all written. If he does have to be in trouble, it doesn't have to be any worse than being stiff from too big a load of native grog. Now, go on with Red and stay aboard. I'll see you later.
4: Well, I was thinking that I ought to stick with you, Skipper. Two's better than one.
1: I'm not going alone, Red. I'm going up to the China Trader's office and check with Lin Tishen. He's been in Berea long enough to know every corner in it.
5: Well, I see, Han. Oh, my visitor is you, Captain Carney.
1: I'm sorry to bother you at this time of night, Lin Tishen.
5: One time is like the other. There's no bother.
1: One of my passengers is missing. The young one, Stanley Mathias. Went to Vejrabori Street.
5: Could be happy on that street. But since he is accidental. Only briefly, I think.
1: Oh, well, I'm going down to look for him.
5: It would be my honor to go with you.
1: Oh, thanks, Ling. Oh, incidentally, he was seen by a native in front of the Temple of the Apsarises.
5: Then, Captain, it is my misfortune to tell you that your concern is well-founded. It is a place of evil. Asking the benevolent forgiveness of my ancestors. We will go there that you may see.
1: Vejrabori was an uncomfortable, jumbled street, lined by crowded buildings hiding their interiors behind shattered windows and curtained doors. Mixed with the reek of its humanity was the stench of the harbor along which it stretched, and into which went its refuse, including some of the men who came there and were never seen again. It was an ugly street. So ugly that the beauty of the temple at the end of it was a shock. Orange flame flickered from two massive female statues. The Temple of the Apsarises gave the immediate impression of evil and yet beauty. The columns that supported the roof were more massive female figures. The carvings on the heavy doors that guarded the unseen interior carried out the same theme. And before this door, a woman danced. Behind her stood three more, swaying slowly back and forth, one of them chanting, the other two adding the music of native instruments. Ling Tichen and I stood for a while at the edge of a scattered crowd of silent, almost hypnotized native men. Then he pulled me back into the shadows.
5: You have been cursed, Captain, by viewing the temple of Apsarises. It is the renewal in the form of a cult of an ancient legend that is told in the stone carvings on the temples of Prahan.
1: What's behind it? What does it mean?
5: The legend tells that the Apsarises were creatures of great beauty. Half human, half deity, were sent by gods to lead astray those mortals whose lives were without sin, and so prevent overcrowding in heaven.
1: This audience tonight doesn't seem so saintly. Or aren't the creatures so particular these days?
5: I know only this. Many strangers to Barriere have entered the temple and have not returned. But I have not before heard of an Occidental whose mind was ready to receive the message of the Apsarises. You wait here, Captain. I will find one of the watchers to speak with him. Perhaps learn more.
1: Lin Tichen joined the entranced crowd. I was left alone, listening to the monotonous chant, watching the monotonous gyrations of the dancer. The atmosphere was something between a dream and actuality. It didn't make sense, but there I was, faced by the ceremony. moment, it didn't seem too strange that young Stan Matthias might have been caught and drawn in that. I didn't realize that Ling Ti Chen was back until he tapped me on the shoulder.
5: Captain?
1: Oh, what'd you find out?
5: He entered the temple. I ache with sadness to tell you.
1: How about the French officials? Would they help?
5: They're most cautious. To them, sorcery as well as religion retains their dignity. They do not interfere.
1: Yeah.
5: Captain Kearney, I fear that any warning I might give you would be heard only by your ears.
1: Yeah, I'm afraid that's right. My mind is ready to receive the message of the Apsarisis. Thanks for the warning anyway, Lane.

0: It wasn't long, maybe 20 minutes after Ling Chi-Chen left, that the chanting stopped. I moved up through the crowd to catch any cues that were thrown to the Chosen, who were to be allowed entrance into the Temple of Apsarises. The first move was easy. The massive door swung open on an interior dimly lit by more flickering flame. I followed the 7 or 8 natives who moved forward in response to the appeals and gestures of the women. 2 of the natives were turned back after brief questioning that I didn't understand. When the hostesses saw me, I caught the quick glances that snapped between them. One of them stopped me just outside the door.
1: What do you want?
0: I want to go in the temple.
1: You don't belong here. You go.
0: I belong here, all right. I don't want to go in.
1: You belong far here?
0: No.
1: What do you want?
0: I want the other man like me. He came in before.
1: You no
0: come. I want to find him. I go in if I have to burn the temple down.
1: You don't belong here. You want come, you come. You don't belong here.
0: The look she gave me was entirely different from the sultry looks the natives were getting. The big doors swung shut as we entered the narrow hallway. It was bathed in an orange glow from the flames, permeated by incense smoke that swirled up from the fire
1: urns.
0: From the fascinated expressions of the men, there must have been great promise in the words from the woman who spoke. We followed them eagerly across the hallway. The door was open, and silently we obeyed their gestures and entered the room beyond. The door clicked shut, but the women stayed outside. I didn't know whether the others heard it or not, but I did. A bar slid quietly across the door, locking us in. This room, too, was lighted by a pair of fire urns, but the odor here was different. Still incense, but mixed with it a thickly sweet smell that tingled a little in the nostrils. Made itself felt deeper in the throat. It was so subtle that I hardly noticed what was happening. It was almost pleasant. So that when I did realize, I couldn't make myself care enough to fight it. Or to worry about it. Or to worry about Stan Mathias. Or to even wish that I was someplace else. I lay down on the floor with my fellow dreamers, staring at the ceiling, smiling, breathing deeply until I couldn't see the ceiling anymore. And then I floated away.

0: Even the hangover from it wasn't bad until I remembered what I'd come for and became aware of what was going on in the room. There was no longer any feminine promise about it. Two squat, powerful natives wearing razor-sharp creases in their sashes were in the room. They'd opened a trap door in the floor. Through it, I could hear water. They were herding the still-weak natives through it and into a boat that waited below. When the last of them had been sent down, the trap slammed shut. The guards moved toward me.
1: You get up. You come.
0: Yeah, I'm ready to go.
1: Go. Door.
0: Where to? Where are we going?
1: You go. Princess Negor.
0: Who's Princess Negor?
1: She high priestess, his temple. She high Saras. All right, Hidwell. Very good.
0: The high priestess, Princess Negor, made a beautiful picture surrounded by the mysticism, the color, the scent of the temple of the Apsarasis. She lounged languidly on a raised couch. Her costume was in the tradition of early Cedar Barry. Her face was beautiful, her mouth stained scarlet, her eyebrows penciled darkly. There was only one thing wrong with the picture. She wasn't native. Her coloring was Aryan fair, and she smiled at the surprise I was showing.
2: The Princess Negor bid you welcome.
0: Thanks.
2: The mortal seemed surprised at the appearance of the High Priestess, direct descendant of Bakan himself.
0: I'm getting over it.
2: I'm glad. You must have something to talk about since you entered the temple with the rest of my slaves.
0: Yeah, that's right. Family Matthias. I came after it.
2: You won't get him. Captain Carney, he's my own special slave.
0: Maybe if you get down off that throne, we can talk sense, huh?
2: And he's deeply in love with me. You'll see that yourself.
0: What's the deal, Princess? You want money? You want me to pay ransom for him?
2: You insult me, Captain. My income is more than sufficient. I want him near me. And he's quite willing to remain.
0: This is a little thick after the rest of your act. I saw Stan at 6 this evening, and he was quite willing to be leaving this hole in the morning. Now, what do you want? Shall I make an offer?
2: I want nothing. This life is a lonely one. I saw Stanley on the streets one day. He's handsome and fair and young. I saw to it that I met him. He came to say goodbye tonight and tell me he was sailing with you. But he changed his mind. Now he's here. He will stay here.
0: And live this fake of yours? He's not crazy.
2: Call it fake if you like. Only you miss the fact that it's quite profitable. The 6 natives who came in with you will bring 40 francs apiece. My turnover each night is between 30 and 50. Huh. You look puzzled, Captain.
0: Yeah.
2: Labor in the interior, Captain. The ready market in the mines and the plantations and the gardens of the mandarins. Under the sedative you received, they all signed 3-year contracts.
0: I'll keep my mouth shut about what I think of that, Princess. All I want out of here is Stan. Prisons are tough on the equator. I don't think he'd do so well sharing that with you.
2: Captain, I don't want to argue with you. Why don't you talk to Stan?
0: Maybe you remember that's why I came.
2: I really don't know why I bother, except that I like to make righteous men like you swallow their words. I'll have him come in, but in case you have any rash ideas, please remember the guards.
0: I'll try to remember them, Princess. I'll try to. I was almost surprised to see him walk into the room, his husky body erect, his blonde hair neatly combed, his white suit unwrinkled. I don't know what I'd expected, marks of a struggle, I suppose. He crossed directly to her and stood in front of her.
2: Here's Captain Carney Stan. He's come to take you away from me. Do you want to go?
0: He turned slowly from her and faced me. His eyes looked at me, but still through me. The rest of his expression was normal, a half smile on his friendly mouth, but there was nothing I knew in his eyes or behind them.
2: Do you want to go?
3: No. I'm staying.
2: Well, Captain?
0: Stan, your father's waiting on the ship. We're going to leave for North Borneo in the morning.
3: No.
2: Captain Carney doesn't believe that we mean so much to one another.
3: Negor has been lonely here, and now I've found her, and I know I've been lonely, too.
0: I've heard enough. He's not making sense.
2: Tell me, Captain, what is sense? He's left your world and entered mine, so you don't think it's sense. He'll be happier here than he's ever been before.
0: Yeah, how long does he live in that condition? But you're a new high, Princess. You're the filthiest hunk of humanity I've ever met.
2: Captain, don't anger
0: me. We'll talk that over later. Right now, you're going to help me get out of here.
2: God!
0: Get out of the way, Stan!
3: No! Don't touch her!
0: I figured that if I had her in my arms as a shield, I could keep the blades of the guards away from you. But Stan, half-crazed, half-conscious, and still following her will, blocked me away from her.
4: I tried to sidestep him just as the guards got to me. Sword hilt hit the back of my head and staggered me forward. Two pairs of arms took me, pushing forward on my elbows and back on my ribs. The pain streaked to my shoulders and I stopped struggling.
2: Hold up, Andino. I've warned the guards I want no blood here, but out of no kindness to you.
4: That's fine. I'd be ashamed to accept.
2: You realize, of course, Captain, that since you bothered to come here, you're a great menace to me and my temple. I'd be a foolish priestess to allow you to escape.
4: Yeah, but you're close to the end. There'll be a whole crew coming if I don't get back.
2: I've arranged for a boat that will arrive for you soon. So bear in mind the next time you fall asleep in your aromatic little chamber that the punishment for those that defile my temple is a watery one, and the offender well weighted.
4: You're still a new high, Princess.
2: And I still will be when you're resting at the bottom of the harbor. Bunga! Take
1: it! Come!
0: My only advantage over the last time the door closed on me was that at least I knew what was in the room with me and I knew where it came from. As soon as the guards were out of hearing, I knocked the fire irons off of their pedestals. I stomped the charcoal embers that burned under the drug, holding a handkerchief over my nose. The smoke didn't lessen any. The activity increased my breathing. I tried to smother them with my sweat-soaked jumper. That didn't work either. But while I was near the floor, I learned that the fumes were heavy and stronger down there. I climbed up on the pedestals, groping in the darkness, staggering as the stuff took hold. But I found fresher air up there and cleared my wandering mind with it. I tried the sloping ceiling for weakness, found none. Filling my lungs, I went to the floor again, groped for the trap door. It was solid and immovable. I found the heavy base of one of the urns, climbed back on the pedestals to hold out as long as I could. The clean air held for a while, but wondering when the strength of the fumes would climb to me made each breath I took an adventure. The relaxation set in. And my dreams were of a canted deck, swept by cool spray and clean, fresh air. And I shook my head to bring myself back, and shaking it, I wasn't sure whether the sound I heard was real or not. I gritted my teeth to stay with it and heard it again. A movement outside the door. I got to the floor by the time the bar rattled the first time. Staggered across the room by the time it slid free. Was waiting when the door opened and the first guard, a ragged his nose, walked slowly into the unexpected darkness. When he was in position, I crashed the heavy pedestal base down on his head. I grabbed him as he slumped. The other guard, blade held chest high, rushed. I lifted the body to take the thrust. I left him hanging there, stepped around him, and caught the other guard with my weapon before he could recover his stance. I barred the door on him. I went into the high priestess's chamber.
2: What is it? What's happened?
4: Come on, Stan. Snap out of it. Let's go.
2: No, you can't. He's going to stay. Where are my guards?
4: Come on, Stan.
2: He's going to take you away from me. Stan, don't let him. Fight, Stan. Fight so you can stay with me.
5: Get away from her.
4: Get away from her.
2: Fight.
4: Get away from her. I thought he'd be a pushover in the dream he was living, but I was wrong. I couldn't hurt him. He didn't land many, but those he did were solid with power. I dropped his head as a target and shot for his throat. He was like dead flesh. He didn't feel anything, and my own weakness was coming back to me. I put one into his solar plexus that rocked him. I put another one in, and another one. Finally. Then I looked at the princess. She was gone. I unlocked the door that I barred on the guards, then I went to the big fire urns in the entrance hall, tilted them so that the flames licked up the walls. Bent down, threw a stand over my shoulder, and left. I only stopped to look back once, down toward the other end of Bejra Bori Street. Healthy flames were licking up through the roof of the Temple of the Apsarites, and excited crowds were running toward it. And I went back to the ship.
6: Well, I hope we haven't delayed you too long, Captain. It's long after your planned dawn departure.
0: Oh, no. We have plenty of time, Mr. Matthias.
6: But I did want to see you. The doctor sent Stan up to a hospital in Saigon, and he was almost back to normal before he left. He says he hopes you understand, Captain.
0: If anybody does, I do. I got a whiff of that stuff myself.
6: He doesn't remember a minute of it.
0: No? Well, you tell him for me he's lucky. and that the French officials got his girl. She started life as plain Hortense Croft in Milwaukee, Wisconsin. It's quite a descent from that to High Priestess of Berea.
6: Yes, I'm sorry too, Mr.
0: That it happened and that you can't make the crossing with it.
6: Captain, one is so limited in Berea, but I'd like you to have this.
0: Hmm? Well, splashes. Sounds good. Thank you.
6: Of course, anything I'd say in thanks would be completely insufficient. But, Captain, if you ever get to Nevada, we'll try in some way to repay you.
0: Well, thanks.
6: I'm in mining, you know, just outside Ely. And if you ever get sick of this life and want to settle down, just let me know. My hand on it, Captain. I promise you a position.
0: I'll keep that in mind, Mr. Messiah. I'll keep that in mind.

0: half hour later, we put the low coastline of French Indochina on our stern and started to trap the breeze that pushed its jungle smells to us.
1: Stand by to make sail!
0: It was a long leg ahead of us to Port Moresby, and the crewmen, looking forward to the even flow of sea life, snapped to their stations at Red's command.
1: Port sheet! Make sail!
0: Itself restlessly and went taut as it bent into the wind. The jib snapped out. The mizzen swung into place. The lee rail settled down toward the churning water. And the Scarlet Queen took the bone in her teeth and fought the swells that rose up before her.
2: Ah, she's a great ship, Skipper. She likes her work.
0: Yeah, she'll do for me.
2: Well, what are you going to do with her in Nevada, Skipper? I hear they got a desert there.
0: Oh, well, that's when I get sick of this life, remember?
2: I don't know, Skipper. He's probably got a good soft desk job for you and a wealthy daughter for you to marry.
0: Well, is that bad? Then I could subscribe to Yachting Magazine.
2: No. No yachts in Nevada. But you could do your traveling in a deck chair on one of those big ocean liners.
0: Oh, stop it, Red. You're making me seasick. No, but he did hit one vital spot.
2: Yeah?
0: The bottle he gave us. Better try it, huh?
2: Yeah. He's got a heart.
0: And a sadder but wiser son.
2: But we got a ship. Here, Skipper. To the Queen.
0: To the Scarlet Queen. After you, mate. After you.

0: 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The catch, Scarlet Queen. 5:30 p.m. Wind brisk. 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

Voyage of the Scarlet Queen stars Elliot Lewis as Phil Kearney with Ed Max as Gallagher. And tonight featured Gloria Blondell as the Princess with John Daner and Ben Wright. Music scored and conducted by Richard Arant. The Scarlet Queen, produced by James Burton, is written by Gil Dowd and...

school system of our country is in the midst of a very real and very dangerous crisis. There are 2 million children of school age who should be in school, but are unable to attend because of the lack of facilities. Look into the school conditions in your own hometown. They may need your aid. This program came to you from Hollywood. Stay tuned now for another mutual favorite, Quiet Please, which follows in just a moment.

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9: Afloat with Henry Morgan,

0: Believing that they have proof positive that the girl they know as Antoinette de Lacy is an imposter, Captain Morgan, Sir Thomas Mortford, and Colonel Atterbury set out about searching for her. Remembering her friendship with Jeffrey Hunter, Morgan thinks that perhaps she might have gone to him aboard the Flying Gull. But Morgan doesn't yet know that Hunter is missing, that Kitty, with the aid of Dolores and Dietz, has had him arrested as an escaped convict. Kitty, too, has met trouble. At dawn, she retires to her quarters, realizing that if Morgan knows what has really happened to Hunter, he will help. Perhaps she should go to him. But Dietz enters and throttles Kitty into insensibility. He then carries her cautiously out to an awaiting closed-in carriage. There he finds, to his amazement, Dolores waiting inside. She tells him she is going to the hiding place he has for Kitty.
1: You want to come with me to the place where I'm taking Kitty?
2: Of course. You have boasted as to what a good hiding place it is. If it is such a good place where they will not look for Kitty, it is a good place where they will not look for me.
1: How could such a disaster as this happen when we've been so successful?
2: I do not know. I can only imagine that someone has come out from England. Someone who knows the real Antoinette de Lacy. It was indeed fortunate, Diaz, that I was able to discover what was wrong in time and so make my escape. I could have easily been caught, and then none of us would be returning to Cuba. So I think that we can believe our luck might still be holding. Tell me, how far away is this hiding place?
1: I told you. It's a stone hut overlooking the place where the convicts work. It's about half an hour's drive. No one ever goes into that part of the jungle, only the convicts. You'll be safe there. But I must warn you, it's very primitive, just a stone hut.
2: It will keep me safe until the ship comes from Cuba. You had better hurry, Diaz. Every minute we waste, the search for me grows more intense. And remember, you have to get back to the ship as quickly as you can.
1: I know.
2: How frequently will you make visits to the hut? We will have to rely upon you to bring us food.
1: Don't worry. Your safety is precious to me. Don't forget that without you, I cannot return with Kitty to Cuba. I'll see that you are cared for to the best of my ability. Now, you remain inside the carriage with Kitty. If she shows signs of consciousness before we reach our destination, gag at her with a scarf.

0: Go on, you two. Follow me up the gangplank. We'll soon find out from Hunter if there's been any sign of this woman. Watch. Who's on watch here?
1: I am, Captain Morgan.
0: Fetch Eye. Go fetch me Hunter and hurry, man.
1: Well, Captain Morgan, he ain't here, sir.
0: Not here? Well, where is he?
2: I don't know, sir.
0: Has there been anyone on the ship looking for him this morning?
2: No, sir, not since I came on watch.
0: Who was on watch before you?
2: Matthew, sir.
0: Go and fetch him. I want a word with him.
3: Hey, Captain.
0: It's Thomas, Colonel Latterbury. You'd better follow me to my cabin.
4: Sir, Hunter isn't aboard, eh?
0: No. Wonder where the devil he's got to.
5: The man on watch said that no one had been here this morning, so perhaps you're wrong about your supposition that the woman came here.
0: Yes, maybe so, but she might have come here last night. She was devilish late returning to Sir Thomas's home. Remember that? However, Patch Eye will send Matthew to us, and he'll be able to tell us who came aboard last night. And perhaps he can tell me what time Hunter left. He might have gone to meet her. Why, by St. David, what's this?
5: A body on the floor.
0: Wait till I turn him over. Why, by thunder, Matthew.
6: The man who was on watch?
0: Yes, the same man. Stabbed, eh? There's been devilish business aboard my ship.
5: What would he be doing here in your cabin?
0: Well, it seems obvious, doesn't it? He was on watch last night.
7: You there, Captain Morgan?
0: Come in, Patch Eye, I want you.
7: I can't find Matthew. My Lord, love me. Matthew.
0: Yes. That's why you couldn't find him. You didn't see Matthew when you took over your watch.
7: I knew it was time I went up and watch, and I couldn't see Matthew. I thought perhaps he just skipped it. I wasn't going to say anything about it. I'm just going to ask him private-like.
0: So there's no knowing when he was killed.
5: You were about to make a surmise on Matthew's death when this man came in and interrupted you. What were you about to say, Captain Morgan?
0: Matthew was on watch last night. There's only one thing that would bring him to my quarters.
5: Mm-hmm.
0: It was because he thought that something was wrong. If we can guess what was wrong, then we know why he was killed. You have no idea, Sir Thomas, where this woman was going last night.
4: None at all. I was surprised when she left the house.
0: My guess is that she was going to see Hunter. Being attracted to Hunter would not make her come to this ship. She'd know that the risk that she was running by coming aboard the Flying Gull. There must have been a strong reason for her to come here.
5: You're surmising that she did come.
0: Yes. Now let's work out a theory on that assumption. Why should she so urgently want to see Geoffrey Hunter? She had no idea when she left the house that you, Colonel Atterbury, were in Jamaica. She had no idea that she was to be unmasked. So that it was not the reason that she came to see Hunter. By all the devils which guard the sea, I'm remembering her last visit to my ship when I caught her in my cabin and what she was after.
6: The Aztec necklace?
0: The Aztec necklace, yes. And there's only one man aboard my ship who knew besides me where I kept it.
4: Hunter?
0: Geoffrey Hunter. He surprised me one day at its hiding place. Didn't perturb me at all because I thought I could trust him. And when a man gets into the toils of an unscrupulous woman, she can work wonders with his honesty. Patch Eye?
7: Yes, sir.
0: Did you see Geoffrey Hunter at all last night?
7: As a matter of fact, I did, Captain Morgan. He came back aboard ship pretty early. In great state he was, sir. Word got about that he had told Matthew, who was on watch, that no one was to know he was aboard ship. He acted very queer-like, Captain Morgan.
0: I see. Would you say, Patch Eye, that he acted as though he had a secret?
7: Yeah, definitely, sir.
0: Without looking, I know just what has happened. But I'd better confirm my suspicions. As the place where I keep all my treasures is secret, I wonder, would you mind leaving this cabin for a moment?
5: Not at all.
0: Take them outside and wait with them, Patch Eye, until I call.
7: Yes, Captain Morgan. Will you come this way with me, please, gentlemen?
5: Certainly.
4: What Morgan fears has happened, this will be a blow to him, Colonel Atbury. He thought a lot of Hunter.
5: Who is Hunter? Where did he come from?
4: I don't know. Different from the usual type of man you find aboard these ships. Obviously a gentleman. I came to join Morgan, I don't know.
8: Are you being treacherous, mind? I'll hang him from the yard up. I'll quarter him. I'll tear his limbs out.
4: It seems as though Morgan was right. Let's go back.
0: I gave my trust, my confidence to a rotten scoundrel. A man who took that which I treasure most. But I'll find him and he'll die, I swear it. He'll die more horribly than you could imagine. Here, Patch Eye, go back to the crew and tell them that I'll give the man who brings Hunter back alive aboard, the Flying Gull, 500 guineas.
7: Yes, sir, we'll get him.
4: So the Aztec necklace is gone.
7: The Aztec necklace?
0: Yes, Patch Eye. That's why Hunter isn't aboard. Only he knew the hiding place. That's why this woman who's masquerading as Antoinette de Lacy is missing. Hunter has gone off with her, together with the necklet.
3: I know where the necklet is, Captain.
0: You do? Where?
3: Well, there at the Dolphin Tavern. We all saw it with our own eyes.
0: Saw what, man? Speak out.
3: I saw Kitty wearing the necklet at the tavern last night.
0: Kitty?
3: Yes, you couldn't mistake it. We couldn't make it out at all.
0: Well, we'll soon know all about it. Gentlemen, to the Dolphin Tavern.

0: how quiet it is now the act has gone. What good are you for company, Kitty? Unless I take the gag off your mouth and you can answer me, I will go mad from loneliness. Now, it's no good your crying out for help. No one will hear you. Wait a minute. Is that better, with the gag removed?
1: What does it all mean? I can't understand anything that's happened.
0: There is nothing for you to understand. The Atz wishes you to be kept here for as long as it suits him. It doesn't concern you now you are his property.
1: Why, I recognize you. You're the woman who was with Jeffrey Hunter in the garden. You made me betray him to the authorities.
0: You must have loved him a lot to do that. I had him in the hollow of my hand. He told me everything I wished to know. I didn't want him. He sickened me. I am completely indifferent to his fate.
1: Don't talk like that. Did he love you?
0: I think so.
1: And you don't care that he's going to die? I believe it was all a trick to make me do it. What's been happening? What does it all mean? Why did Diaz make me wear the necklace?
0: You are causing something which does not concern you. Your very fate, your very life depends upon Diaz now.
1: But what's going to happen?
0: You'll learn in time. I am sorry I cannot untie your wrist. You see, I don't care what you do, but I do care about my safety.
1: But you are the governor's kinswoman.
0: That is what everyone believed. But now they know they are all out looking for me. I care not whether you escape from the arts, but I do care if you escape from me. My safety depends upon holding you, Kitty. You in a place where you must keep your mouth shut, where you cannot tell where I am. I have loosened the bonds which tied your ankles. You can walk about this miserable little hut. But I cannot let your hands go free. You will be staying here just a few days, and then we go on to the cove. A ship is coming. We will be going aboard her. This ship will be...
1: Will be what? You see, I'm frightened.
0: What is that you say?
1: What are you looking at from the window? What can you see down there?
0: This hut overlooks the swamp. Down there amongst the heavy green trees, a little party is marching. In the middle of the party is a man who is heavily shamed. He is a convict going to work in the swamp.
1: Well, let me see. Let me see.
0: Look, they are going into a small clearing now. See? Oh,
1: Jeffrey.
0: Yes, you're Jeffrey, going to the place where they take escaped convicts, going to the place where they work them until they die. Is it not ironical that he should be down there, and you, the woman who sent him to such a fate, is kept a prisoner overlooking the place where he will be working?

So Kitty, the woman who loves Jeffrey Hunter and yet who betrayed him, stands at the window watching him go to his doom, helpless to aid him. Make sure you hear the next exciting episode of Afloat with Henry Morgan.

0: Once upon a time there was an engineer.
1: Choo-choo Charlie was his name, we hear.
0: He had an engine and he sure had fun. He used good and plenty candy to make his train run.
2: Charlie says, love my good and plenty. Charlie says, really rings the bell. Charlie says, love my good and plenty. Don't know any other candy that I love so well.
3: Then how much is that vase?
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3: Once upon a time there was an engineer.
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3: He had an engine and he sure had fun. He used good and plenty candy to make his train run.
5: 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Charlie says, really ring the bell. Charlie says, love my good and plenty. Don't know any other candy that I love so well.
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0: presents Satellite 7, an adventure serial in 8 parts by Angus McVicar. The story is told by 15-year-old Jake Thompson. Part 1, Mystery Island.
1: Tony had been in bed with flu, but that afternoon, when I came in from school, he was up and about for the first time. I remember he was standing by the window of our sitting room, looking out onto the River Forth, and listening to a recording he had made before he took ill. My brother Tony's a recording star. I stood beside him and listened, too.

0: Well, Jake, does it pass muster?
1: Gosh, yes. I bet it'll be just as popular as all the others.
0: So my agent thinks. He called this afternoon about an hour ago.
1: More contracts?
0: 3 dates for television, 5 for radio. All within the next 3 months.
1: Great stuff, Tony.
0: As a matter of fact, Jake, I told him nothing doing.
1: What? Did he pass out?
0: Well, very nearly. He wants me to see a psychiatrist.
1: I don't blame him.
0: Look, Jake, I've been thinking. It was that song that started me off, Alan Laird of Moidart. I've been thinking about it all the time I've been in bed.
1: What on earth do you mean?
0: Well, you know, Jake, I suppose there's a good bit of Dad in both of us. He loved the sea and ships, so Mum used to say.
1: I wish we'd known him, Tony.
0: I did, a little. I was 5 years old, you know, when he was lost at sea. Anyway, I got thinking about the sea and about us. You and me, Jake. How hard Mum worked to give us a decent education. How hard we've worked since she died.
1: It's what she wanted.
0: I know, in a way, but she did make me promise to look after you.
1: Well, gosh, haven't you? You're famous, even though you're only 21. You're paying for my keep and giving me the best schooling a chap could have.
0: A good schooling isn't everything, Jake. This past year I've been so busy we haven't even had a weekend away together. We're in a rut, Jake.
1: Well, we can't have everything.
0: Maybe you're right, but there are certain priorities. And this is where the sea comes in. Remember that night we went to the boat show?
1: You bet.
0: And remember that little cabin cruiser you said you'd give your right arm for?
1: Yes, with the new low-consumption petrol engine.
0: I phoned up the dealer just before you came in. It's ours, Jake.
1: What?
0: I mean, I bought it. For us.
1: Oh, my gosh.
0: Now, don't you start passing out.
1: But, Tony, it must have cost you thousands.
0: Well, what's the good of having thousands if you don't use them? Jake, we're going for a holiday, you and I.
1: Great.
0: As soon as you get your school holidays next week, we're off in our new boat.
1: Tony, let me get this straight. My head's going round in circles.
0: Great scientific minds never go round in circles.
1: Oh, dry up. Look, first of all, where are we going?
0: Dad came from the West Coast, and that's where we're going. A tour of the Hebrides.
1: Oh.
0: Doing exactly what we want to do and taking our time about it.
1: Yes.
0: For you, no more quadratic equations, no bus to catch at 8:30 every morning. And for me, no lights and studio walls, no clocks ticking around to 0 hour. It'll be wonderful, Jake. Can't you imagine it?
1: Yes, but what about your contract?
0: I told you I've cancelled them, in the meantime, at any rate. 3 weeks today, I have my next recording session. Until then, the world is ours. We're going to live, Jake. At last, we're going to live.

0: Hi, Jake. Grub up. Come and get it.
1: Right, Tony. What about the cello?
0: Oh, fix her as she goes, with the whole Atlantic to maneuver in.
1: Okay. We'll be with you in a second. What's the menu?
0: Your plates in the hatch cover. Cold ham and beans, brown bread and butter.
1: Oh, Tony. Boy, am I hungry.
0: There's coffee to come.
1: You've certainly got your appetite back, Tony. You're looking a lot better, too.
0: Oh, I don't know when I felt better. This is the life, eh?
1: You bet. What's the time?
0: Oh, nearly 1 o'clock, I make it. Why?
1: I was just wondering. Do you think we'll make batter before it gets dark?
0: Oh, should do. Calm sea, following wind. In any case, it's not dark until after 10 o'clock at this time of year.
1: I'm not so sure about the weather, Tony. That black ridge of cloud to the southeast. And the wind's gone round to the south. Against the sun.
0: Uh-huh. Pity if it's going to break now after the wonderful fortnight we've had. Anyway, I don't think a break will come all that suddenly. Not till we reach Castleby, at least.
1: Oh, well, why should we worry? Even though it does get stormy, we can have a bit of fun ashore.
0: That's the spirit. Here, have another slice of ham.
1: Oh, this is great. If it wasn't for that black cloud behind us, I'd be at peace with the world.
0: Oh, leave it to the Dame Clanranald. She'll get us there. Now, when you're finished, what about popping down for the coffee? Right, Jake. Everything's battened down. I'll take the tiller.
1: Okay. It's getting worse. Every minute.
0: Only a couple of hours since we had our lunch, too. I never expected it
1: look
0: to go up like this.
1: Phew. That's a real kiss to the Dame Clanranald. Phew. Talk about something. I hope the engine keeps going.
0: So do I. The only trouble about this boat is the open cockpit.
1: Where exactly are we?
0: Oh, I think we're still about 40 miles south of Barra.
1: What's our speed?
0: Well, we were doing 10 knots. Now only about 3 or 4, I reckon.
1: Then we'll never reach Castle Bay before dark, will we?
0: Not on your... Hold on, Jake!
1: The thing can take it, though.
0: I think so.
1: There's nowhere else, is there? I mean, no other island where we could find shelter.
0: There are islands south of Barra, about 10 miles northwest of where we are now. But as far as I know, they're uninhabited. We'd probably get wrecked if we were near...
1: Here comes another! That's the worst yet.
0: You can say that again.
1: I hope those valuable tonsils of yours don't come to any harm.
0: They're well insured, or so I'm told. Jake, the engine stopped.
1: Gosh, I'm going to have a look at it.
0: Right, take care, though.
1: Don't worry, probably that last wave. What's one trying?
0: I hope it's nothing worse. What's the verdict, Jake?
1: I'm not sure. Just a minute.
0: Keep well down or you'll be washed overboard. You all right, Jake?
1: I'm all right. But Tony, we've had it.
0: How do you mean we've had it?
1: There's no petrol left.
0: What? We filled the tank this morning until the morning.
1: The feed pipe's cracked. Must have been the storm. The petrol's all leaked away.
0: Oh, no.
1: What happens now?
0: We just drift before the wind and say our prayers, Jake.
1: No steerage, Wade.
0: Not a sausage. But the name's well built. She'll write it out.
1: We haven't even a radio to send out a distress signal.
0: Oh, wouldn't do much good anyway. Not till the storm passes. When it gets dark, we can send up flares. The way we're drifting, we should be near those islands by then.
1: I wonder what Dad would do.
0: Same as us, I expect. Just in providence.
1: For nearly 4 hours, the Dame danced about like a cork, but she stayed afloat. Suddenly, as we crouched there beside the tiller, we saw an island. A low, flat island, with strange towers like trellis work.
0: Not a sign of a sheltered bay or anywhere to beach her.
1: Those rocks, Tony. We're drifting straight for them.
0: But they wouldn't have much chance in there. Come on, get the anchor out.
1: Is it shallow enough?
0: Should be, with 5 fathoms of cable. Right, if we loose this butterfly nut, the cable should run... Oh, heck, it's damn tight.
1: There's a hatchet here among the fire equipment.
0: Right, the very thing.
1: This should loosen it. Okay, have a go. She's coming, Tony.
0: Fine. That'll do. Stand by the anchor cable in case it fouls the rail.
1: Right.
0: I'll loosen the nut. Look out. Down, people.
1: She's holding, Tony.
0: Thank goodness, but will she keep on holding? The Dame's dancing up and down like a bronco. Watch it! Every time she comes up, that cable tightens like a fiddle string. I've been wondering, Jake, what's on that island?
1: Sir, see? I noticed some curious-looking buildings as we came in. But you can't see them so well from here. It's getting dark, too.
0: Look! Look over there! And those lights.
1: Where?
0: Beyond the cloud of spray. See, on the higher ground. I only saw them for a second.
1: I believe you're right. Then it is inhabited.
0: Could be. Jake! Yes, the cable!
1: It snapped! We're drifting again!
0: Where are the flares?
1: Under the light drops in a box. In here.
0: Right, let's try it. Remember, fire to leeward.
1: I hope somebody sees us. We'll be on the rocks in another 2 minutes.
0: I've loaded a red one. Stand clear, Jake.
1: Okay. Gosh, it makes the surf look like blood.
0: We'll try another.
1: If there's anyone on the island, they're bound to see that.
0: I know. Hold on, Jake. We're racing in on top of this wave.
1: Tommy, we're going to drown.
0: Hold on, Jake.
2: Stay quiet, Jake. Tony's gone out with Father to have a look at you both.
1: But who are you? Where am I?
2: This is the island of Shuna, and I'm Bridie O'Neill. You've had a nasty crack in the head, and you're in bed in my father's cottage. You're quite safe. By tomorrow morning, you'll be as white as rain. How's that for information?
1: But what happened? I mean, you were shipwrecked.
2: You and Tony, don't you remember? An hour ago.
1: Yes, I remember. The sea was as red as blood when Tony sent off the flares.
2: We spotted your flares. I ran across to tell them at the station. And we got down to the shore just in time to see your boat being flung high and dry on the rocks and Tony dragging you ashore. You struck your forehead on the side of the boat, I think. There's nothing serious, just a bad bruise.
1: Is Tony all right?
2: He's fine. He was fretting about you, so Father and Billy Hackett took him away to examine the boat. It's dark now, but Billy has a big inspection lamp.
1: Who's Billy Hackett?
2: Oh, Billy's a fitter at the station. One of the workers, you might call him, not one of the eggheads.
1: But what station? I can't understand all this.
2: Don't try. Not at the moment. Just be sensible and lie quiet. Would you like a drink?
1: Yes, please.
2: Well, here's some hot lemon I made. I'm quite a good nurse, you know.
1: Thanks.
2: That's better. Now, when the others come back, we'll have something to eat. Granny Stewart's frying some bacon in the kitchen.
1: Who on earth is Granny Stewart?
2: Oh, this was her cottage originally, before Father bought it. But when the scientists came, she refused to leave. So she just stays on along with us. She's a dear old soul. And a great help. But a wee bit eccentric, as you'll find out.
1: But what's going on? What's all this about?
2: Oh, here they come now. Now, that's it. Sit up and give Tony a surprise.
3: How is he, Bridie? Any better?
2: Oh, he's as right as rain. Nothing left but a headache. And as full of questions as a crime reporter.
3: Thank goodness, Jake. You scared me stiff passing out like that.
1: I'm okay, Tony. What about the boat?
3: It may be a lot worse. Billy Hackett says we can patch her up in a day or two.
1: Gosh, that's a relief. Thanks for pulling me out. Bridie told me.
3: Oh, forget it, Jake. Look, would you like to meet Mr. O'Neill and Billy Hackett? They carried you up to the cottage.
2: I'll tell them to come through. Then I'll help Granny Stewart get some supper ready.
3: Oh, thanks, Bridie.
2: Father, Billy, Jake would like to see you.
3: Mr. O'Neill's an author, by the way. He writes plays. And Billy Hackett's from the station. It seems we've stumbled on a government research establishment. Those trellis-work towers we saw, apparently they're launching gantries.
1: Gosh! Rockets, you mean?
3: Maybe, but I'm not sure. If you ask me, Jake, there's something darn queer going on this island.

0: That was part one of Angus McVicar's adventure serial, Satellite 7, produced in the Scottish studios of the BBC.
1: When I fall in love, it will be forever.
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7: Spy catcher. A series of true stories of the unceasing search for enemy spies in water. Based on the memoirs of Lieutenant Colonel Oreste Pinto of the Allied Counterintelligence Service. This week's story is entitled The Gentle Gestapo Man. The part of Colonel Pinto is played by Bernard Archer.
8: Throughout the war, batches of refugees and escapers from Europe were arriving at headquarters in London. Most of them were young men anxious to join the Free Armies. Some were resistance men fleeing from the Gestapo, but some were spies. Each interrogation was a challenge. Was he friend or foe? What kind of story had he come here to tell? In one batch, there was a Dutchman, a resistance leader named Ter Hoyt. I sent for him. Will you sit down, please?
9: Thank you, sir.
8: Your name is... Ter Hoyt?
9: Yes, sir.
8: You're a Dutch citizen, aged 48, married with two children.
9: Yes, sir.
8: And I see from the notes that you were in the resistance movement and operated part of an escape route through France.
9: Yes, sir. In Paris. From Paris to Dijon.
8: Well, as a resistance worker, you'll appreciate why we must make a full examination of your credentials.
9: I do, sir. I made a mistake once. That's why I'm here. I took a man for what he said he was.
8: Yes. That's the story I want to hear. Now, there's no hurry. It will take your time. Cigarette?
9: Oh, thank you, sir. Thank you. Well, sir, I was in Paris before the war. I was secretary to the import agency. When the Germans came, I felt I wanted to do my bit, sir, so I volunteered to help the French resistance. They asked me to help on the escape route, to help the people who were coming from Holland and Belgium and didn't know their way about Paris. I was to operate the part of it between Paris and Dijon.
8: How did it work?
9: Well, sir, when a group arrived in Paris from the north, my contact would phone me at my office and tell me. I would then say which house they would be taken to and when they should be brought to my office. Might be in 2 or 3 days' time, because I had then to arrange with my next contact to buy the railway tickets for Dijon and arrange which train they should travel by. There was no use sending them on if Dijon couldn't accept them. When that was fixed, I would see them at my office so that they could recognize me, and I would brief them and tell them to meet me at a certain time near the railway station, sometimes in a cafe, but not to speak to me. I would then lead them to the station and hand them over to the guide, the passeur, who would take them to Dijon. Next day, I would have another phone call to the office telling me that my packages had arrived safely and had been passed on. Well, that's what I did, that little part.
8: For how long did you do this work?
9: About a year, sir. It went well at first. I passed a group through Paris almost every week. Then someone

0: hooked. Or maybe they were just careless, but escape routes can't last forever. Two of my people in Paris were arrested, and then one of the men on the route into Paris was arrested. I felt that my turn was coming. I became very nervous and just hated to get a message. Always I thought it might be the Gestapo. 3 months ago, it was in January, I felt I couldn't carry on. I just couldn't do it anymore. I told the resistance people, and I closed my part of the line.
1: Did they object to this?
0: There was nothing they could do about it, sir. I was much too nervous. I just closed my part of the line. There were other routes, of course.
1: Did you feel better for that? Did you feel that the danger was over?
0: No, sir, not at first. There was always the danger that people I'd passed on would still be caught. They'd come to my office in Paris and they knew me by sight. That was the dangerous part. To lead them through Paris, they had to know me by sight. It was a terrible risk. And there was my wife and children to think of. If I'd been arrested, what would happen to them? But after a month, and after 2 months, I felt much safer. And then one day, this man, Peters, telephoned me at my office. I remember it well.
2: Hello?
3: Der Hoyt?
2: Yes?
3: My name is Peters. I have to meet you. I have an escape party that must get through.
2: The line is closed.
3: We know. You closed it 2 months ago. The instructions are, you must open it.
2: But I daren't. I know how dangerous it is. They'll be caught.
3: Not this time. Not this once. Don't you understand? They're important people. We must get them out soon. They'll be caught if they have to stay here in Paris. This is a chance to do something for the war.
2: But if I get them through Paris, they'll be caught at Dijon. They'll be caught as soon as they get there. I know how it is. The line is broken.
3: You don't know. It was broken north of here, but I got them through. I got them through to Paris. Now all we need is your help. Just this once, and we'll never trouble you again.
2: I'll have to get in touch with my friend who takes them by train. And he won't do it.
3: If you tell him it's important, he'll do it. I'll phone you again tonight for your answer.
1: Did you know this man who telephoned you? This man, Peters?
0: No. But he knew about me, and he had the people in Paris waiting.
1: What were you afraid of?
0: Well, they say if you take the pitcher to the well too often, it's certain to be broken. I felt that this was the time. This was the once too often. But my passeur agreed to take them to Dijon, and Dijon agreed to pass them on, so I told Peters to bring them to my office next morning. He brought 16 people. I told him this was dangerous, it was too many. He said it was because the line had been closed for 2 months. I said they couldn't all be important. And he said 3 of them were.
1: Who did he say were important?
0: He pointed them out to me. One was called Vaz Diaz, a resistance leader.
1: Can you describe him?
0: About 30 to 35, tall, slim. And one was called Polden, a middle-aged man, thick-set, who had important information about railways. The other one, who stood by the door, was also tall and aged about 30.
1: His name?
0: He didn't give me a name, and I didn't ask. He seemed to be the most important one. And it's sometimes better not to know names. I told them that they would be leaving by train for Dijon at 11:15. Since there were so many, we'd better meet first at a cafe near the station.
1: Which station?
0: The Gare de Lyon.
1: And the cafe?
0: The Café Suisse. It's a large cafe with many empty tables.
1: And what happened?
0: Well, just before 11 o'clock, I went to the cafe, and at 11, the first group began to arrive. They had experience of escape work, and they behaved very well, going to their tables, behaving naturally. Then the others arrived at intervals, doing it very well, and by 11:15, they were all there, except one. He was one of the 3 important ones.
1: Polden or Bastia?
0: Neither, sir. The third one, the young one, the tall one who stood at the door. I gave him a few more minutes. Never before had one of the party been late.
1: Were you nervous?
0: Yes, sir. I waited until 11:20, and then it was dangerous. We had to go. I left the cafe and looked for him all the way to the station, but he wasn't there. The passeur was impatient, and I signaled him we were one short. I hoped he might arrive at the station. But only 15 arrived, and we hurried them to the train. It was a rush, and I was worried. I waited until the train had gone. I had never taken that risk before.
1: What were your plans for such an emergency?
0: I had no plans. I went home. I stayed away from the office all day. But next morning I went in. There would be the phone call to tell me the party had arrived at Dijon. I waited all morning. And then the telephone.
2: Yes?
4: Is that Talhite?
2: Yes. Who's speaking?
4: I am the man who did not turn up.
2: Well, what happened?
4: I'm sorry, I could not get there. I have important news for you. Will you meet me in the metro at Boulevard Malherbe at 3 o'clock? It is important news for you. Metro, Boulevard Malherbe, 3 o'clock.
1: Did you keep the appointment?
0: I had to. He was one of the important people, and I still had to get him away.
1: Why? You'd arranged to get him away, and he'd let you down. He'd put you in danger.
0: In resistance work, there is always danger. And he said there was important information. I went to the metro at 3 o'clock, and I waited for this man. He turned up all right. But this time, he was in Gestapo uniform. He was a Gestapo captain. He came over to me, smiling and tapping his foot.
5: No, don't make a run for it, Talhite. It isn't worth it. I have important news for you. Your party of 15 have been arrested at Dijon. We have your passeur and your man at Dijon as well. They're all in prison. I'm arresting you for operating an escape line and assisting the enemies of the protecting power. Have you anything to say? No? Well, we don't want too much fuss. It's a pleasant day. Let's walk to my headquarters. Come on.
0: We left the metro, sir. We walked along the boulevard. When we came to one of the seats, the Gestapo man stopped and said what a pleasant afternoon it was and that I should enjoy the sunshine while I could. He asked me if I'd like to sit for a while and talk to him.
1: They're all sadists, every one of them.
0: No, sir, I don't think he was. He said he wanted to sit under the trees and just talk to me. He said he liked Paris and asked me how long I'd lived there. He asked me why I did this, why I got myself into trouble, and if I was married and about my family. He told me that it was Peters who planned the trap and that Peters was a Dutchman. He meant a traitor.
1: Why should he talk to you like this? Was he enjoying frightening you?
0: I don't think so, sir. He seemed sympathetic. I told him I'd closed the escape line months ago, and it was only because Peters had asked me to reopen it. Oh, but of course he knew that. Well, we talked about what happened in the office.
5: You know, Terhart, when I saw you in your office, I was impressed. I was sorry for you, but I was impressed. I know about these things. You're not the criminal type like the others. In my job, you get to know. That's why I wanted to have a talk with you. While you were briefing us, I was watching you. I was thinking, if I was in your shoes, I would be doing the same. For my own people, of course, the German people. But I never will be. We are in command. You understand that?
0: Yes.
5: So I'm going to give you a chance. I'm going to let you go. But, of course, you will tell no one what I've done. I can give you 10 minutes, no more. Peters is working for me. If I'm late, he'll come to look for me. Well? What are you waiting for? You have 10 minutes. Go. Take a train. Get out of Paris. Go on. Off with you.
0: I thought it was a trick. I thought he'd shoot me, attempting to escape. But he didn't. I kept walking and got away.
1: Where did you go?
0: I went home, sir. I told my wife all about it. I packed some things and she made me a meal. I took what money we could spare and some food for the journey and took the train from Paris. I knew the escape route, sir, and I got into Spain and then to Lisbon.
1: And you were sent here?
0: Yes.
1: Well, we have had news of the arrest of 15 men at Dijon, and of a passeur, and the Dijon resistance man. One of the party was a well-known Dutch journalist and resistance leader, Astiaan. Another, called Jan Polden, had information that we wanted urgently. So this is how it happened.
0: Yes, sir. I know it sounds improbable.
1: And we live in improbable times, but not quite so improbable as this.
0: Terhuit, I've been interrogating escapers for 3 years, daily for 3 years. We have knowledge and experience of the Gestapo. They're specially selected men, selected because they have certain qualities. They have dirty work to do, and one of the qualities is not a soft heart. There are no gentle Gestapo men, and if there were such an animal, he'd never become a captain. Captain is a high rank in the Gestapo. Only a German could believe that the Gestapo have soft hearts. Who made up this story for you?
6: No one. It's the truth. I thought he was going to shoot me. I don't like the Gestapo, but he let me go.
0: All right, he's kind to you and he lets you go. And you go straight home. You discuss it with your wife. You stay while she cooks you a meal. Tell Hoyt you told him where you lived, or so you say. He was sent to arrest you. He reports that you didn't turn up. Well, what must they do next? Raid your home.
6: Oh, I didn't think of that.
0: There are a lot of things you haven't thought of. Let's take another look at your story. He can't say you didn't turn up because you sat with him for half an hour on a bench in the Boulevard Malherbe. It's early afternoon. People are passing. People are passing.
6: Yes, sir.
0: And even in Paris, a Gestapo uniform attracts attention.
6: There's a Gestapo man. Be careful. Oh, there's a Gestapo man talking to an informer.
0: And there are cars passing. Heaven knows how many people saw you sitting there. And there on the boulevard, he lets you go. What does he say when he gets back to headquarters?
6: I have told you what happened.
0: And I don't believe you. You ran an escape route in Paris. You're a courageous man and a resourceful man. But to me, you are a dangerous man.
6: You don't think I'd make that up?
1: I'm going to find out. And I'm going to find out what conditions were imposed on your freedom. You can have some lunch and a rest now, and you can consider your story. There's one thing I want to make clear, though. Although you're here in England, you won't be allowed to land, that is, to go free, until I say so. I was always suspicious of men who had been taken by the Gestapo. The weaker ones were often offered their freedom in return for services to the Germans and sent out as spies. And the Germans provided the cover stories. And who but a German could imagine a gentle Gestapo man? I interrogated Terhuit several times. I pointed out time and again every unlikely incident of his arrest. But unbelievable or not, he stuck to the story and wouldn't alter a word. I began to wonder whether he stuck to it in desperation or because it was true. Come in.
7: Terhuit, sir.
1: Oh, come in. Sit down, please. Did you sleep well?
0: Yes, sir.
1: Now, what's your story now? It'll be easier for both of us if you tell me the truth. What happened after you were arrested?
6: I have told you what happened.
1: Very well.
6: Let's see just how true it can be.
0: You ran an escape route in Paris. That is true, we know. You ran it for a year and passed many escape routes through successfully. That is true. In this room, I've met and questioned many of the people you helped in Paris. I've heard many stories. I know you're a brave man. And believe me, many of our countrymen are grateful for what you've done.
1: Now, you say that some of your helpers were arrested in December. That is true. In January, your section of the line was closed. That is true. And I accept your story of why it was closed. We also know of a group of 15 escapers who were arrested in Dijon last month. And we also know that some of them have been executed, including Polden, Bastias, and your passeur.
6: I knew it wasn't safe. I told them they couldn't get through.
1: But you didn't know it was a trap, and I accept your story up to this point, and all of it's to your credit, greatly to your credit. But then you're arrested.
6: Tell me what really happened. What bargain did they make for your life? What have they asked you to do? If you tell me now, perhaps...
8: He asked nothing. He gave me 10 minutes. That was all. 10 minutes to get away.
1: But why?
8: I don't know.
1: All right, tell your story again. Let's see just what kind of nonsense it makes. He approaches you in the metro and arrests you. What then?
0: He said that I shouldn't make a fuss, that I should walk with him to his headquarters. One of the seats on the boulevard, he stopped. He said the sun was warm. He said, would I like to enjoy it for a while? Oh, I couldn't feel the sun. I was cold. He said he wanted to sit in the sun and talk. He asked me how long I'd been in Paris and if I was married. He asked me to tell him about my children, what ages they were, what I called them. He asked me why I did this work, why I took this risk if I had a nice family. He asked me if my wife knew what I was doing. He talked about coming to my office. He said he was impressed by me, that he was sorry for me because he knew it was a trap. He said he knew I didn't want to do it.
1: Go on.
0: He said he liked me, that he knew I wasn't the criminal type. He said that if he was in my position, he would be proud to do the same. He meant for the German people. But he didn't have to because they'd won. He told me about himself. He even told me his name.
1: His name?
0: Yes, sir. That was before he said he would give me a chance.
1: What was his name?
0: I promised I wouldn't tell anyone.
1: What was his name?
0: I promised I wouldn't tell. To get him into trouble.
1: If what you say is true, he's in trouble. Lots of it. But you didn't want to get him into trouble, so what did you do? You went home. You went to the one place where Peters or any other Gestapo man would look for you when your friend says that you'd gone. Was that protecting him? Of course, when your whole story is such nonsense, everything else becomes nonsense, doesn't it? Terhoit, I said I suspected you of having made a bargain with the Gestapo, but not this kind of bargain. However, it does show that you're capable of it, doesn't it?
0: No, sir.
1: Capable of keeping a promise to the Gestapo, you, a resistance worker. What about your friend, the Passeur? He's dead.
0: I'll tell you his name.
1: I'm waiting.
0: His name is von Winterfeld. Hauptmann von Winterfeld.
1: Thank you. So, your good friend von Winterfeld, the gentleman of the Gestapo...
0: He's not my friend. I'm grateful to him for letting me go. That is a fact. I'm telling it to you as a fact and nothing else.
1: Very well, let's go through your facts again. He gives you 10 minutes. He tells you it's all the time you can have, that Peters will be suspicious. He says, go, get out of Paris. How long before you took his advice? Before you got out of Paris? You walked home. You talked to your wife. She prepared a meal. You ate it. She prepared food for your journey. You packed. How long?
0: Oh, about 4 hours.
1: A long time, when the devil's on your tail.
0: I was frightened. I didn't know what to do. Have you ever been arrested by the Gestapo?
1: Fortunately, no. But I have interrogated many men who were arrested by them. And I have also a knowledge of their methods. And they do not include... Yes, what is it?
7: There's a warning, sir. A red warning.
1: Oh, all right. We'll have to break off now. A red warning means that they may be coming overhead. So you must go to an air raid shelter. The guard will take them.
0: Yes, sir.
7: This way.
1: As I had told Terhoit, I had interrogated many victims of the Gestapo, and I was in no doubt of their methods, especially their methods with resistance leaders. There was no place for gentlemen, no place for a gentle Gestapo man. His story was unbelievable. But we had our own methods of getting at the truth, although they took time. Inquiries to the resistance, interrogation of other escapers, cross-checking of facts, scraps of gossip. In the end, from Paris, I got the information I needed, and the plot became clear.
7: You're right, sir.
1: Well, come in. Sit down, please. Last time we met, I told you that we had our own ways and means of getting at the truth.
0: Yes, sir.
1: I have it now, and the news is not entirely good.
0: What is it, sir?
1: We've had news from Paris. You said you gave this Gestapo man your address.
0: Yes, sir.
1: A week ago, a Gestapo officer called at your home. He told your wife that he'd call for the money that you had promised him.
0: But I didn't. I didn't bargain with him.
1: 40,000 francs.
0: But I never had so much money.
1: No, your wife explained that. He said you kept it hidden. It seems he was quite friendly, But he insisted on searching the house. He found nothing and went away.
0: Was it von Winterfeld?
1: He even gave his name to your wife. He said you might have mentioned it to her.
0: But I didn't. And I didn't offer him money.
1: No, I don't believe you did.
0: Then why did he go to my house?
1: Blackmail? Or just an opportunist, perhaps. We shall never know. Your wife told the resistance about it. They checked it. They've also identified Peters. Now, this information from Paris is reliable, and it supports your story.
0: Thank you, sir. Every word I told you is true.
1: Yes, I believe your story now. But I said the news was not all good. Unfortunately, your wife didn't only complain to the resistance. She told the neighbors, and... well, you know what can happen. We have news that your wife has been arrested by the Gestapo.
0: Oh.
1: I'm sorry I had to tell you this. But you, of course, are now free to go.
0: Thank you. But why did she have to tell anyone? Why did she have to talk?
9: Friend or foe? That was our challenge. Terhoit was a friend. He was given a responsible job in England and served us well. I never learned what happened to his wife or to the gentle Gestapo man.

0: You've been listening to Spycatcher with Bernard Archard as Colonel Oreste Pinto. The script was written by Robert Barr and the program produced for the BBC.
1: Do you know the one-word recipe for cheesecake?
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13: 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Charlie says, love my good and plenty. 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
21: And now, The Hunters, starring tonight, Mr. Victor Jory. Yes. I am a hunter, and I'm hunting the most dangerous and tricky game in the world, man. Since the dawn of time, human beings have loved the chase, the hunt. Every Sunday night at this time, the Columbia Broadcasting System brings you the greatest chase stories of all time. Stories of the hunter and the hunted, from the annals of history, from the world of adventure fiction, from yesterday's headlines. Tonight's story is Cornell Woolrich's exciting tale of suspicion and murder, You Take Ballistics. And tonight's hunter is the star of stage and screen, Victor Jory.
0: I am a hunter, in a manner of speaking. My name is Harvey, Inspector of Scotland Yard. The hunted man acts very much like the hunted beast. In the case of Clarence Coleman, for example, the hunt was in the stalking phase. This was no chase yet. I knew where the murderer was hiding, and I was waiting for him to run. Only he wasn't exactly hiding, nor did he seem inclined to run, and the waiting had become tedious. By this time of night, rather late, I walked down towards the building on the opposite side of the street, like I had a dozen times before during the day. This time I had to count the doorways. I knew that Sergeant Cass was on watch, in the 10th one from the corner. I knew he was there, but I also knew I'd never see him. It was too dark, and Cass knew his job too well. Has he made any moves yet?
1: Oh, it's you, sir. No, sir, not a move.
0: How about the rear?
1: No, sir. Peters is covering that. He'd warn us. Anyway, I'm sure he's still up there. Every now and then you can see his shadow against the blind. There, see? What shall we do, Inspector? It's my guess he's not going to run for it. I think he's set for the night. Shall we stay here like this?
0: No. This isn't getting us anywhere. We better take him in now. Come on up with me. We'll see what we've got.
1: Yes, sir. Oh, it's good to stretch. My knees were beginning to give way, sir.
0: Yes, I know. I've had my share of stakeouts myself. Yeah, fortunately, it's warm tonight. That's a help.
1: That's always a help. You know what I think, Inspector?
0: What?
1: I think the chap's waiting for something.
0: Or for someone.
1: Like who?
0: Us.
1: He's a brainy chap, eh?
0: Clever. Very clever. I don't like it.
22: Yes, sir, gentlemen.
0: Coleman, Clarence Coleman. Take us up, please.
22: Yes, sir.
0: This has been a hot day. I need a shave.
1: It's not very noticeable, sir.
0: How long has he been living here?
22: Who?
0: Coleman.
22: Oh, him. About 2 years, I'd say.
0: Uh-huh.
22: Second door to your left.
0: Thank you. We know the way. What a hole.
1: Inspector, shall I...
0: What? Oh, no. I don't believe he'll give us any trouble. He's much too sharp for that. Are you Clarence Coleman?
23: That's right.
0: And we're from Scotland Yard.
23: You don't say. Do you want to come in, or do you just want to talk to me out here?
0: We want to talk to you at the yard. But first, we want to come in.
23: Come right in. Nobody's stopping you.
0: Look around, Cass.
24: Yes, sir.
23: I suppose you have a search warrant.
0: I suppose you've got a witness to say we don't.
23: Go ahead, look. I just want you to know I'm not so dumb, that's all.
0: Oh, we're not underestimating you. You're clever enough.
23: I was doing a crossword puzzle. You don't mind, do you?
0: Now, go ahead.
23: I wanted to get that one down before I forget.
0: You find it, Cass?
24: No, sir.
0: You want a gun?
23: Me? Why, yes.
0: Well, where is it?
23: Tell him to look in the bottom drawer of the chest in there, under my winter underwear.
0: You hear that, Cass?
24: Yes, sir.
23: I got a permit for it, too.
0: You fired it recently?
23: That's right, I fired it recently.
24: Here it is, Inspector.
23: Careful you don't rub off any fingerprints.
0: I told you he was clever.
1: Maybe too clever.
0: 38. That's one shell gone.
23: Only last night. Why should I lie to you? You're going to give me the nitrate test as soon as you get me to the yard anyway?
0: Only last night. Right into Edmund Lombard's body.
23: Wrong. Into the floor here.
0: You've got all the answers, haven't you?
23: I only know what I know. Can't do better than that for my own brother.
1: If you fire the gun into the floor, where's the hole?
23: You see that little scatter rug? Just kick it aside. See it? I can do better than a hole. If you dig in with your penknife, you can probably get a slug.
0: What are you doing that for, Cass? Our friend here's probably pulling your leg.
24: Maybe. But we better have the slug just the same, Inspector.
0: All right. You, Coleman, take your hands out of your pockets and get your favorite hat and start moving towards the door. You're coming with us.
23: I'm hopping, Inspector. I'm hopping.
0: Get it, Cass?
24: Yes, sir. 38, all right.
23: All ready. Am I under arrest?
0: If you must have a name for it, no, not yet. You're just a guest of Scotland Yard for the rest of the night.
23: I hope the bed's comfortable.
0: Take him down the stairs, Cass. I want to talk to our lift friend here for a bit.
2: Right, Inspector. Come along, you.
22: Step right in, sir.
0: Thank you. Tell me, did a gun go off anywhere in this building last night?
22: A gun?
0: Hmm?
22: Now, let me see. Yes, I believe it is dead.
0: Whose? Coleman's?
22: Now, Mr. Coleman's. The people downstairs complained, so I went up. He fired it into the floor. By mistake, he said. He was quite alarmed. Hmm. Is anything the matter?
0: Oh, I would say so. Just a little thing called murder.

Yes, murder. The motive for the manhunt. The hunted man, whom you've just met, is not only inspired by the instinct for self-preservation, but also by an evil desire to outwit the law. And these two forces bring out in him not only every wile of the desperate primitive beast, but also every trick of the fertile human brain. The hunter, then, has his work cut out for him. We continue the chase now as Victor Jory, in the role of Inspector Harvey of Scotland Yard, the hunter, matches wits with Clarence Coleman, the hunted, in this first of the new CBS series, The Hunters.

0: I've been a member of Scotland Yard for some years now, and I've brought in my share of criminals, big and small. Yet I never made an arrest that looked better, that I liked less than this slippery chap Coleman. I had everything. I had to make the arrest, and yet I knew it was going to turn sour the moment I walked into his flat. And a sour murder charge is something an old hand like me doesn't care for. We didn't take him down to the yard. Instead, we took him to a police station in the West End. And we didn't charge him. We simply left him in the back room to stew a bit. Chief Inspector Lethinger, my superior, arrived there about 10 minutes later.
1: You brought him in, Harvey?
0: Yes, sir. He's in back. Here's his gun. It claims it went off on the floor last night by mistake.
1: And he beat us to the paraffin test, huh?
0: Huh?
1: Well, he could have arranged it that way after he killed Lombard.
0: He could have.
2: Here's a slug, sir.
1: 38. Suppose you turn those over to ballistics.
2: Yes, sir.
0: Any report on the one they dug out of Lombard's body?
1: Probably on its way now. Who are those two champs?
0: The night lift operator who took him up to Lombard's apartment, and the night attendant at a small sandwich shop half a block away.
1: They recognize him?
0: Positive.
1: Then let's go to work. Sergeant?
3: Yes, sir.
1: We'll want to surprise him with these witnesses. So one buzz, send in the lift man. Two buzzes, the other champ.
3: Yes, sir.
0: You think he'll break, sir?
1: Do you?
0: No. All right, Coleman. Sit over there.
4: All right, huh?
0: Perhaps we better put the light on him, O'Farrell.
4: Yes, sir.
1: All right, Coleman. Suppose you tell us what you did last night.
4: Beginning when?
0: When you left your flat.
4: Well, I went out about 9 o'clock and I walked over to the Edgware Road. There's a tobacconist there. I made a phone call.
1: To whom?
4: To Edmund Lombard.
1: So you did contact Lombard?
4: Why, certainly. Did I say different?
1: Go ahead.
4: Well, do you know what business Lombard was in?
1: Suppose you tell us.
4: I don't mind. He collected bets on the horses. Only the long shots he wouldn't turn in. They never come in anyway, so who knows the difference? Only this one time I received a tip on a filly that did come in at 20-1. Lombard couldn't pay off and he disappeared. I just caught up with him last night. On the phone, I told him I want my money, and I told him to meet me in an hour.
0: Did he meet you?
4: I didn't give him a chance. I went up to his place.
1: You went up to his place?
4: That's right. There's no use for me to lie. I know you got witnesses to place me there.
1: So you did go up to his place?
4: Yeah, he was already packing. He was getting ready to run away again. He kind of laughed and said, you can't blame a chap for trying. And I says, I want my money. Okay, he says, you win. And he asked me for a receipt, so I can't come at him again. Fair enough, so I write one out for him on the hotel station.
1: Go on. Let's hear how good you can make it.
4: Well, that's all. He starts to unpack, thinking he might just as well stay where he was now, and I left.
1: So that's how it was. But are you sure you didn't leave out anything?
4: No, I...
1: Why did you leave out the fact that you killed him?
4: Because it belongs out, because I didn't.
0: You didn't have a gun with you when you went up there.
4: You can bet your last shilling I did.
1: Then why did you take a gun if you didn't plan to shoot him?
4: So he wouldn't pull one on me. You think a chap like Eddie Lombard is going to cough up 500 quid just like that unless he has to?
1: Well, don't you lie to us. When we bring you in here, we want the truth. You shot him first and collected your money afterwards.
4: No.
1: And then you wrote out your receipt to a dead man.
4: No.
1: That's how it happened, isn't it? Answer me.
4: No.
1: Isn't it?
4: No.
1: Cass.
3: Yes, sir?
1: Never mind those witnesses. We won't need them. Come in here and give us a hand.
3: Yes, sir.
1: All right, now bring him out of it. Seems to have a rather delicate constitution.
3: Come on. Come on, you. Get up there. That's better.
1: Why did you tell the night man that Lombard was staying and not bother to bother about his luggage?
4: Because I was afraid he'd go up there. Lombard might think it was me again. Take a shot at him.
0: Because he was dead in there and you wanted to get clear of the building before he was found.
4: If I did, I didn't go very far. I stayed in the sandwich shop down the street for 15 or 20 minutes afterwards.
0: What did you do with the money you took from him after you killed him?
4: The money he gave me? I put it in the bank first thing this morning.
1: Take over, Cass. Come on, Harvey. Oh, if I had stayed in there much longer, I'd have been tempted to hurt him.
0: Now, see what I mean?
1: I do. But how is it that no one heard the shot?
0: The people next door were out. Down below, they were asleep.
1: I don't like it. You notice how he beats us to the punch every time?
0: Mm.
1: We have witnesses for everything except the killing.
0: Which seems to indicate that we have nothing but circumstantial evidence. It wouldn't stand up in court 5 minutes.
1: Well, maybe the ballistics people will tie it up for us.
0: Maybe.
1: What's the matter, Harvey? Don't you believe in ballistics?
0: I do. But you heard the chap. He's got every other angle covered. He wouldn't be likely to slip up on anything as obvious as ballistics.
1: Don't you think he's guilty?
0: Think. I don't think. I know he's guilty of sin. I went back to Coleman's flat. I dislike this part of any job, but it's elementary when you're following a trail and there's always a slight chance that it may turn up something. So it had to be done. It's one of the processes of the manhunt. Nothing came of it. Just a lot of junk. In the living room, items. The crossword puzzle he'd been working on and the pencil stub and the stub of the cigarette he'd been smoking and the package it came out of. The bathroom. Items. The usual assortment in the medicine cabinet and 15 rusty razor blades. Under the bathtub. The kitchen. Items. 2 empty whiskey bottles. The bedroom. Items. A chest full of linen and 3 suits in the wardrobe. One of them was the gray plaid he'd been wearing the night he called on Lombard. There was nothing in the pockets but a Canadian penny and a faded snapshot of a faded blonde and a book of cigarette papers. These latter items from his pocket I put in a regulation brown envelope for no very good reason and went back to the station. Chief Inspector Leffinger was still there and close to the end of his patience.
1: Get anything?
0: If I did, I don't know it. How's he doing?
1: Much better than we are, I'd say.
0: Only so far, though.
1: You're still sure of him, Harvey?
0: I was never so sure of an arrest in my life.
1: I see. Well, I've decided to let it go through on circumstantial evidence. Ballistics will be certain to match his gun to the bullet that killed Lombard, and that should be enough to do it without anything else.
0: I don't know.
1: I say, what are you driving... Yes. Yes, this is Leffinger. Well, it's about time. I've been waiting for this report. Yes. What? All right. Ballistics. Coleman's gun was a .38.
0: I know that.
1: You know that? Well, then maybe you know that the bullet they took out of Lombard was a .32. So now what do you know?
0: That does it.
1: Indeed, and what does it do?
0: It proves he's our man. I'm convinced of it.
1: Oh, that's fine. Except that the court isn't likely to convict on your word alone. And especially when ballistics disagrees with you. I'm not telling you different, but ballistics is. It's a case of theory against fact, and ballistics don't lie. Are you setting yourself up above ballistics?
0: You take ballistics, I'll take human nature. That doesn't lie either.
1: If you mean he did it with a .32 and then threw it away, you're wrong, because
0: I know he didn't. Otherwise, he wouldn't have shot that slug into the floor.
1: But the slug in the floor was a .38.
0: Chief, I've had occasions to call on important members of parliaments, even lords of the realm. And they, even they, got a little pale and discomforted when I said, Scotland Yard. But not this chap. He was waiting for us. He was calm. He was doing crossword puzzles. He was too calm. He's too clever. He's got everything covered. He's been ahead of us all the way. Now, he's our man, I tell you. He's our man.
1: If he's our man, you haven't proved it. And I must warn you, it'll take more than words to convict him.
0: I know that.
1: Well, then do something about it.
0: How long will I have?
1: Tomorrow morning.
0: But I can't...
1: We can't hold him forever without charging him, you know.
0: Tomorrow morning? What can I do at this time of night? Give me a fair chance. Make it noon.
1: All right. Noon. And I'm stretching it for you.
0: Thanks.
1: Harvey, you're not concealing anything from me, are you?
0: I wish I were. I don't know a thing more than you do, Chief. I'm just convinced we're right, that's all. I think I'll take another look at him before I go.
2: Look here, Coleman. We know you did it. Why don't you make it easy for yourself?
4: Make it easy for you, you mean? I know you. Anything for a pinch. What do you care if you got the wrong chap?
2: All right.
0: Skip it, Cass. You can leave him alone now.
2: Have you got something new, Inspector?
0: Possibly. The bullet that killed Lombard was a .32.
5: Huh?
0: Coleman's gun here is a .38.
2: But I...
0: Take him to a cell and let him try our beds. We'll probably have to turn him loose in the morning.
4: Morning? What's the matter with tonight?
0: What's the matter? Don't you like it here?
4: All right, dear chappie. But you'll have a sweet case of false arrest on your hands by morning. You remember that, Inspector, when you're a sergeant again?
0: Oh, I won't forget you, Coleman. You're too sharp. Oh, a cigarette?
4: I've got my own.
0: Oh, go ahead, have one.
4: I wouldn't take a smoke from a copper if it was the last one before I die.
0: You may have a chance to prove that someday.
6: Will I now?
0: You will. When you go to the gallows. That sounded good, but I wasn't too certain. They say every criminal makes at least one mistake, but I couldn't be too certain of that either. All I was certain of was that he'd done it and that I had to keep hunting for a way to prove it. First, I went back to his apartment again. I went over the place with a fine-tooth comb, nothing new. Then I thought of that suit in the wardrobe. I got it out and went over it inch by inch. I turned the pockets inside out. And right there was where I found something that gave me an idea, or rather, it was what I didn't find that I should have. I went out to Coleman's kitchen and made a pot of tea and sat down to think. And the more I thought, the better I liked it. It might not mean a thing, it might not even be possible, but it was all I had. The next step was the yard, headquarters, and the pistol range in the basement. By the time I got through there, it was daylight. At 6:45, I was waiting outside the tobacconist's shop on Edgware Road where Coleman had made his phone call to Lombard. It was run by a small chap named Truoff. We'd questioned him before. However, this was different. The shop wasn't open yet. But finally, after what seemed at least an hour and a half, I saw Truhoff come puffing down the street.
7: Well, Inspector, you're the real early bird, eh?
0: You're late.
7: Late?
0: Yeah.
7: What time do you want the shop to open? In the middle of the night?
0: Let's go inside. I want to ask you a few questions.
7: Oh, more questions? Didn't you already ask me everything but my grandmother's middle name?
0: That's the point. I forgot it. That's why I came back.
7: All right. So now what?
0: Well, about this Coleman. When he was here that night...
7: He telephoned from the box back there.
0: Huh?
7: But how can I hear what he says from way up here?
0: Well, I don't care about that now. He used to buy his cigarettes from you, he said.
7: Yeah, that's right. Mm. Every day, almost.
0: Any particular brand?
7: Well, certainly always the same for 2 years. Yes, these here.
0: Ah, mm-hmm. Always machine-made cigarettes, eh?
7: Always, why not?
0: What did he buy from you the night he was in here phoning?
7: Same, why not?
0: You sure he didn't buy these?
7: Oh, wait now. Yes. You know, if I didn't see them in your hand, I wouldn't ever remember. Cigarette papers. For a change, he said, to cut down expenses.
0: Did he buy any loose tobacco to go with them?
7: Let me see. No? No, I don't think... Well, he didn't ask me, so I thought he'd got some already.
0: Ah. All right. You can give me some now.
7: Be happy to. I say, what is it all of a sudden with you, Inspector? You look... like you just swallowed the cat that ate the canary.
0: You're all right, Dad. And I'm going to arrange some things for you.
7: Is that so? What?
0: To be a witness at a nice big murder trial. Free. I started back to the police station. Now that the hunt was nearly over, except for the kill... I suddenly felt tired. Tired as an old foxhound at the end of the chase. I tried breakfast. That didn't help much. So I went over to the station. Chief Inspector Leffinger was right on the deck and as cranky as ever, but I could see he was worried. We'd held this chap nearly 24 hours, and His Majesty's courts don't favor false arrest.
8: I hope you've got something. And where have you been all night?
1: You look like you've slept on a park bench.
5: I didn't sleep anyplace. I've been doing some hunting.
1: I hope you bagged something, otherwise Coleman's next move is out.
5: His next move is arraignment. After what I'm going to show you.
1: Oh, excellent. I'm just in the mood for lantern slides.
5: Shall we have him in?
1: Oh, yes, by all means. Farrell, bring him in.
6: Yes, sir.
5: First, I'd like you to watch how he rolls a cigarette.
1: Oh, now, what are we doing? Playing parlor games?
5: Just watch him, Chief, that's all. And remember, I found these cigarette papers in the pocket of his suit. The suit he wore the night he went to see Lombard.
1: You're suggesting he gassed him to death with cheap tobacco?
6: Here he is, Inspector.
8: Ah, good morning.
4: You woke me up just to move me to another ride out. Why don't you get wise to yourselves? You know you're going to have to charge me or turn me loose sooner or later.
1: All right, enough of that. We're turning you loose. All we want you to do is to sign a waiver that nothing has happened to you in here.
4: Blimey, I signed nothing.
5: Now. Take it easy, Clarence. We got the chap who did it. You have nothing to worry about. We just don't want any suits for false arrest, that's all.
4: You took the words right out of my mouth, copper, because my first stop after here is a solicitor.
5: Now, wait a minute. Suppose we talk this over. Smoke?
4: Not one of them things I...
5: You smoke these, don't you?
4: Yeah, certainly.
5: Here's some tobacco. Go ahead. Roll one.
4: Thanks.
5: That's not the way.
4: I'm a little out of practice.
5: A little out of practice, he says. It doesn't look to me as if he'd ever rolled one before in his life. Does it to you, Chief?
4: All right, but you can't hang a man for that.
5: Just the same, he bought these cigarette papers the night he went to see Lombard. At the tobacconist where he phoned, where he bought all his cigarettes. The first time that he'd ever bought any. And no tobacco to go with them. And not a shred of loose tobacco in any of his pockets. Now, why do you suppose he bought those cigarette papers that night?
1: You're telling it, Harvey. I'm listening.
5: Are you listening, Coleman?
4: Yeah, you're talking in your sleep.
5: I'll tell you why you bought them. Better than that. I'll show you. Loan me your gun a minute, will you, Chief?
1: Oh, here.
5: Yes, a .38, right. The same caliber as Coleman's gun.
1: Right.
5: And now here's a .32 caliber bullet. The same caliber as the one that killed Lombard. Care to see it?
1: No, I know a .32 when I see it.
5: All right. We take the .38 bullets out of your gun. And now we take this .32 bullet and about three of these cigarette papers. We double them over, wrap them around the bullet, and see how snug that .32 fits into your .38 gun now.
1: Well,
5: now watch how a .38 gun will fire a .32 bullet. I'll put it in the baseboard over there. That's ballistics, Chief. How do you like it?
1: Ballistics. Ballistics. You take ballistics. I'll take human nature every time.
5: Three months later, Coleman went to the gallows, as you must have read in your newspapers. It wasn't a very spectacular case, and they didn't waste any time telling you about it, nor did they mention whether Coleman took a cigarette from a copper before he died. I don't know whether he did or not either. But I do know that this case demonstrated the imagination, the patience, the relentless attention to detail required when a man hunts the most dangerous game of all, man.

Thank you, Victor Jory, for playing the first hunter in our new series, The Hunters. Tonight's script for The Hunters was based on Cornell Woolrich's famous short story, and with music by Lud Gluskin, was produced and directed by Tony Leader. Be sure to listen again next week when CBS presents George Sanders as the hunter in Green Summit, the celebrated tale of danger and pursuit in which a man chases his best friend until he... But perhaps you'd better tune in yourself and find out next week on...

0: what has a hazelnut in every bite?
1: Sorry!
0: And thick new chocolate for your delight?
1: Sorry!
0: Nougat and caramel, golden light?
1: Sorry!
0: And don't forget the hazelnut in every bite! And again! What has a hazelnut in every bite?
1: Sorry!
0: Thick new chocolate for your delight?
1: Sorry!
0: Nougat and caramel, golden light? And don't forget the hazelnut in every bite!
1: Sorry!
0: A hazelnut in every bite!
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0: It's time to join the American Family Robinson again in Birch Falls, where life is certainly having its ups and downs. Some time ago, Luke declared he was fed up with the strain of living up to the title of ideal husband. In fact, he staged a one-man revolt and went off to live at the Regal Hotel in a nearby town, determined to find a little peace for himself. Well, peace was about all he found, for Luke soon discovered that life at the Regal Hotel was a pretty boring affair. And when he heard Myra in her broadcast in Birch Falls beg him to come home, he lost no time in checking out. He's on the night train to Birch Falls now, rather sheepishly tapping the shoulder of the man ahead of him. Let's listen.
1: Yeah? What is it now, mister?
2: Do you mind telling me the time again, friend?
1: How's that?
2: Well, I hate to bother you, but I was wondering what time it is now.
1: For the love of Mike, mister, why don't you buy a watch? This is the fifth time you've asked me.
2: Well, I've got a watch, but, I forgot to bring it with me.
1: All right, all right. Let's see. Just 24 minutes after 8.
2: Oh, thanks. Darn it, I was hoping it was later than that. That means another hour before we get to Birch Falls.
1: Don't blame me. I'm not responsible for the time. Anyway, why the diggin' should anybody be in a sweat to get to Birch Falls? I was there once. Couldn't get out fast enough.
2: My wife is in Birch Falls.
1: Well, what of it? My wife lives in Kansas City. That don't make me want to go there.
2: Well, you don't understand, friend. It's different with us.
1: That's fine.
2: Yes, yes, you see, I'm surprising her tonight. She doesn't know what time I'm getting home.
1: Don't believe in surprises myself. Holy smoke, that reminds me. I forgot to let my brother know that I was going to be in St. Louis tonight.
2: Well, that's all right. That's all right. Send him a wire.
1: What? From a moving train?
2: Well, why not? Ask the conductor.
1: Huh? What's that?
2: Ask the conductor about sending a wire.
3: All tickets on a Kokomo. Change to Cincinnati for Louisville.
1: Conductor.
3: Yes, sir?
1: Fellow here says I can send a telegram from the train. I was just wondering
3: but if... But sure you can. Just write it out, give it to me, I'll get it off at the next stop.
1: Well, that's fine. Got a pencil?
3: Sure. Hey, you can have mine. Here.
1: Thanks.
3: Okay, mister.
1: I'll write out the wire and give it to you in a couple of minutes.
3: Sure. Okay. I'll pick it up on my way back. Tickets, please. All tickets on at Kokomo.
1: Arriving St. Louis, 11:47 tonight. Expect to stay several days.
2: Those are certainly two words you hear a lot these days, don't you?
1: Meet me at the station... Huh? Yeah. What's that?
2: I say, it's amazing how often these days you hear those two words the conductor was using. Sure and okay.
1: Sure and okay what?
2: Well, you don't understand. I mean, the way the conductor jumped to help you out with your telegram.
1: Oh.
2: Yeah. Mighty encouraging sign of the times. Puts me in mind of the defense program.
1: Defense program?
2: No. The defense program.
1: You'd better come up here and sit with me, mister. I'm a little deaf.
2: Well, certainly. Don't mind if I do.
1: I'll get these papers out of your way.
2: Oh, thank you. Oh, that's all right. Don't bother.
1: Now, look. Do you mind telling me what in tarnation the defense program has to do with the conductor on this train?
2: Well, it's not the conductor. It's what he said and what he did. It shows a spirit of cooperation. You see what I mean?
1: No, can't say it or do, mister.
2: Well, look at it on a wider scale. I mean, start with this railroad and that conductor, and then branch out all over the country, and you get an idea how businessmen and manufacturers are making the defense program tick.
1: Oh, mister, I like facts.
2: So do I. Well, for instance, I heard a little item on the radio a couple of nights ago about the government needing tungsten for some tanks that they wanted to build.
1: Yeah?
2: Well, they found some tungsten, all right, way over in Turkey. But they didn't know how to get it.

0: know of any ships in that part of the world that could pick it up.
1: That's so? What'd they do?
0: Why, they called on the businessman in the National Defense Commission. Industry got busy, found a ship. And quick as a flash, the answer came back, sure, we can pick it up.
1: Well, I'll be darned. You know, that kind of jives with an article in the paper right here. Let me see now. That day a minute ago.
0: Well, just like I was saying, you find it every day.
1: Oh, yeah, here it is. A story about some manufacturers who got together and decided to build some planes for the government before the money was even appropriated. They sure came out with a hearty okay when America called on them.
0: And they're doing it all over America. Those manufacturers, they know how important it is to get going on this defense business. And they're doing it.
1: Yeah, so it's sure an okay all down the line.
0: Right.
2: Next up, Toledo, next up.
0: That's right. They're good, dyed-in-the-wool American expressions. And they fit right into the spirit of the times. They show the real spirit of American industry.
2: Next up, Toledo. You got the telegram, mister? I'll get it out for you.
1: Yeah, here it is. How much it'll be?
2: Now, let's see. Toledo to St. Louis. You better give me a dollar. I'll bring back the change.
1: Here you are. Thanks.
2: Okay. Be in Toledo in 20 minutes.
0: Oh, just a minute, conductor. I wonder if you'd let me know the time.
2: 8:32.
0: Thanks.
1: Yeah. Well, what's the matter? Don't you trust my watch anymore?
0: Oh, yes. Why, well, of course, only... Well, I just thought as long as he was here, I'd get the railroad time. No offense meant, old man.
1: Yeah, no, make no difference to me, mister. But, boy, I never saw a guy so anxious to get back to his wife. Oh, I know. Ain't been married very long, huh? First trip away from the little woman.
0: No, not the first one, but believe me, it's the last trip away. Yes, sir, I'm going home to stay. Let me see now. If it's 20 minutes to Toledo, say 19 minutes. Then we wait there 5 minutes. See, I wonder if that conductor's watch is right. Do you mind just letting me see what time it is once more, old man, by your watch?

0: And about an hour and a half later, we find Myra, Wendy, and Aunt Agatha in the parlor, where they're enjoying a friendly game of rummy. Or rather, it was friendly until...
1: There, I caught you red-handed, Wendy.
2: Huh?
1: Now, take that ace out of your shoe and put it back in the deck.
3: Wendy, I'm ashamed of you.
2: I didn't put it there. It just fell there when I was shuffling.
1: Fell there, my eye. It's a pity you can't even set down to an innocent game of cards without reverting to your old habits.
2: Just trying to put a little spice in the game.
3: You mean you're trying to keep your hand in at cheating so you'll be ready when the carnival comes to town next week?
2: Nothing of the kind. Nothing of the kind. You got me all wrong.
1: Oh, answer the door, will you, Wendy?
3: Never mind, Wendy. I'll go.
2: Well, if you insist, deal them out, Agatha.
1: Well, if it's some of Wilbur's friends, tell him he's already gone to the lodge.
3: I'll tell them. Luke! Why, Luke, dear. Oh, I was hoping you...
4: Myra. I came just as soon as I got your message on the radio, and, oh, boy, am I glad to get home.
3: Well, I must say you look very well, dear.
4: Well, why shouldn't I? Coming home to my wife again? Well, for the love of Mike, haven't you got a kiss for your husband?
3: Oh, yes, of course. Oh, now, be careful, Luke. You don't muss my hair.
4: Well, I must say that was rather a restrained kiss, Myra.
3: Well, I didn't mean it to be, dear, but, I just had my hair waved.
4: Say, listen, what the dickens is the matter? Aren't you glad to see me?
3: Of course I'm glad to see you, dear. Come on in. Let's go in the other room and see Aunt Agatha and Wendy.
4: All right, but listen, Myra.
3: I don't think you'd better bring your suitcase in. Just leave it over there by the door.
4: But I've got to bring it in. I got some things in it I want to show you.
3: All right, then. Come on in. Just look who's here, folks.
4: Hello, Aunt Agatha. Hiya, Wendy. Surprised to see me back?
1: Hello, Luke. No, I ain't surprised. Sit down, Myra, and let's
2: Hiya, Luke, eh? Have a good time?
4: Well, it
2: what do you
4: this
2: say
4: way
2: we play for a penny a point, girls? Makes it more interesting.
1: It's all right with me.
4: Well, I trust I'm not intruding.
3: No, Luke.
2: Not at all, Luke, eh? Make yourself at home. Put your suitcase down. For a minute, anyway.
4: What do you mean, for a minute, anyway?
3: Now, Luke, please don't cause any trouble.
4: Who's causing any trouble? Unless, of course, it's too much trouble to all of you to have me back again.
1: Luke, I wish you'd sit down and quit fidgeting around. 7, 8, 9, 10 at clubs. Oh, I'm almost out.
4: I can hardly sit down as long as Wendy is occupying my chair.
2: Now then, go and get another one out in the hall. Say, who's got the 10 of hearts, Humor?
4: Now, see here, you people, I think I'm entitled to a little explanation of what's going on around here. Will someone mind telling me why I have to be treated like a criminal on parole? After all I did was go away for a little vacation.
3: Oh, don't be ridiculous, Luke. Go ahead, Agatha. It's your deal.
4: Yeah. Very well. Nobody wants to pay any attention to me, then that works both ways. I'm going to take my bag and go upstairs and go to bed.
2: Now, wait a minute, Luke.
4: I have a few presents in my bag, but I guess I can give them to the garbage man tomorrow.
1: Luke, you come back here. There's something you ought to know about.
4: I don't feel like coming back. I'm tired. I'm going upstairs.
3: Luke, please come back a minute. Please, there's something that... Well, I think we ought to take up with you.
4: Take it up tomorrow. I'm going up and unpack.
1: Now, see here, Luke Robinson. I don't want you to even unpack your bags.
4: Oh, so that's it. I suppose I'm not even to be allowed to stay in the same house with my own wife. Aunt Agatha, how can you still hold such a grudge against me just because I went off on a little trip?
1: No, Luke, you don't understand. We don't hold nothing against you personally.
4: Well, then what in the name... Myra, do you mind explaining what...
3: In a minute, dear.
1: As a matter of fact, Luke, we don't mind having you back socially at all.
2: But not commercially. Get it, Luke?
4: No, I don't get it at all.
3: Please make an effort to understand, Luke, dear. You see...
1: In plain and simple language, Luke, business has been awful good at the Emporium since you left.
2: Sympathy business.
4: What's that to...
3: You see, dear, all the women feel sorry for me, so they've been patronizing the Emporium to show their sympathy.
4: Oh.
2: And if it's known that you're back in town, then we ain't in a position to get any more sympathy business. You get it, Lukey?
4: But, Myra, if that's the case, why did you lead me on? Why did you tell me to come home?
3: Well, dear, you see... Well, when I gave you the message on the radio to come home, I didn't fully understand the situation at the store.
4: Oh, I see. And after I got the message, then Wendy and Aunt Agatha worked on you and persuaded you that perhaps it might be better if I stayed away a little longer.
3: Well, something like that, dear. You see, it's all for the good of the Emporium.
4: I see. And now what do you expect me to do?
3: Well, we, Agatha, Windy, and I, we thought perhaps if you went back to the Hotel Regal, just for a little while, of course.
4: Very well. Give me my suitcase, Windy.
2: Huh?
4: Thanks. If that's the way you folks feel about it, all I can say is good night.
3: I'll call you up at the Hotel Regal tomorrow, dear.
4: You won't have to. I'll be right here in the house. I'm going upstairs and unpack and go to bed.
2: Now, wait a minute, Luke.
1: Ain't you got any feelings for the store, Luke?
4: Sure I have. And here's the way I feel about the store. If it's sympathy business you're after, let Myra appear to desert me. Let her stay at the Hotel Regal for a while.
3: But what good would that do?
4: It might attract sympathy business from the men folks in town after they read the headlines in the paper, Wife Deserts Loyal Husband.
3: Oh, dear.
4: Why, the sympathy husband would flock to the Emporium by the hundred. Good night, everybody. Think it over, Myra.

0: What will Myra do about this proposition? Do you think Luke is really serious? Be sure to listen to our next program and see what happens. And until then, goodbye. The American Family Robinson, which is broadcast regularly over this station, is written by Marjorie Bartlett and Douglas Silver and presented by the National Industrial Council.
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2: That dirt edge needs Mild Green Fairy's cleaning edge. Concentrates where powders can't. Right on the dirt.
3: Even on city dirt.
2: Oh, Fairy has the cleaning edge.
4: Once upon a time there was an engineer.
5: Choo-choo Charlie was his name, we hear.
4: He had an engine and he sure had fun. He used good and plenty candy to make his train run.
6: Charlie says, well, my good and plenty. Charlie says, really ring the bell. Love my kind of plenty. Don't know any other candy that I love so well.
7: 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Very nice, young Harold.
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4: Once upon a time there was an engineer.
5: Choo-choo Charlie was his name, we hear.
4: He had an engine and he sure had fun. 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
6: Charlie says, love my good and plenty. Charlie says, really rings the bell. 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Don't know any other candy that I love so well.
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Take one man against an angry crowd. Add a foul ball and a fog. That's the story, Play Ball, taken this week from the files of John Steele, adventurer.

0: Hello, friends. This is John Steele. Ready for another story of adventure? I'll bet you are. Well, this week's tale is a bit different. It's the kind of yarn a real red-blooded American will love. What's it about? I shouldn't tell you, but we'll give you a starter. Bring along your appetite for soda pop and hot dogs. Yep. Our story is about the great American pastime, baseball. And it's about a very good friend of mine. You remember that game a few years back, the one between the... what am I doing here? My guest this week can tell you this story a lot better than I can. It happened to him. So, folks, meet Mike Scanlon. Mike?
1: It's funny how you can get an idea in your head and nothing will change your mind. That's how it was with me, anyway. I guess it all started that day out at the stadium. I'd been umpiring in the senior circuit for 18 years, and it was just another game to me. But it was different for the Gulls and the Blue Sox. It was late in August, and the Gulls were still leading the league by a game and a half. The Sox had been right on their necks, and in this game, they were leading 3-2 in the bottom half of the ninth. I was working balls and strikes back of the plate, and first man up grounded out, and the second fly deep to left field. Holmes, the utility infielder from Danville, got a pinch-hit single and took second when the Sox third baseman threw the ball away. The crowd was hollering for blood as Galatelli walked up to the plate.
2: Okay, Pappy, this is the ball game. Just burn it in here, baby. Just whistle past the green-haired boy, Pappy. That's the muscle. Go ahead, baby.
3: Why don't you go take your shower now, Pappy? Right. The game's as good as over.
2: Says the game's over, Pappy. Just burn it in here, baby. We'll show them how the game's over.
3: Take the first pitch clean in the left field stand, boy.
2: First ball hitting, Pappy. First ball hitting. Just the first swing into the first pitch, baby.
3: Walk up with this ball game, my
1: friend. Okay, Galatelli, quit your jawing and step in there. Crowd's late for supper now.
3: Hey, take it easy, Scanlon. Gotta give the customers their money's worth, don't I?
2: Big man treating the crowd, Pappy. Gonna send them home happy, baby.
1: Step in, Nippy. Let's put this thing to bed.
3: Okay, Mike. Gotta give the crowd a little excitement.
2: Okay, baby, let's see that high, hard one in here. And here it comes, Butcher. Here it comes. Here it comes.
1: Oh!
2: And that's it, baby. That's okay, baby. Got him to win. Where's that home run, big man? Where's that home run, huh?
3: I'm just gonna put one where I can reach it,
2: Green Kid says he can't reach him, Pappy. Okay, baby, right down the old middle of this blood. Right back to big man, Pappy. And here it is. Here it is.
1: Three, one. You heard me, Nippy.
3: He's trying to dust me.
1: Strike one, I said.
3: It was up to my ears.
1: Step in, Galatelli.
2: Got him singing, baby. Got the green kid singing. Give him the old floater, Pappy, the old floater. And swing. Swing, kid, swing. That's okay, baby. For the count of the stitches on that one. Got him to waste, Pappy. Got him to waste for the bush swinging here.
3: Ball scuffed, Scanlon.
1: Let's see the ball, Pepper.
2: Ain't that the ground? How's it scuffed?
1: Okay, let's get going.
3: I tell you, it's scuffed. It's hopping, coming up to the plate.
1: Could be he's pitching.
3: Keep your eye on him, Mike. He'd dust me if I wasn't so fast.
1: Step in, Nippy.
2: Got him singing like a seagull, baby. Give him the big rainbow, Pappy. Bend the big one. Here it is. Here it is now.
1: Strike two.
2: Rookie be banging foam on next week, Pappy. Hello, Texas Pusher.
3: I got it swinging on bad ones or he'll walk me.
2: What to hit himself on, baby? What to hit himself on? Hello, you dusty train.
3: The next one out of a lot, wise guy.
1: Step in, Nippy.
2: What's the count, Mike?
1: 2-2.
2: Okay, baby, we're right in front of him in the catbird seat, Pappy. Got to swing at this one. Let's have that big bender again. Got to swing. Got to swing. Yay! Hey, Reedy Billiter, one up the stands for sure. Hey, watch it.
4: Mike, that was fair all the way.
1: Sorry, Billy, that was foul, but...
4: You blind to something?
1: Call him as I see him, foul ball.
4: Fan caught it up in section 23, gotta be fair.
1: Go on back to the bench, Billy.
3: You crazy, Scanlon? Never hit one fair in my life.
1: Go on back to the bench, all of you, foul ball.
3: What are you getting old? Hitting a ball right on the lane?
4: Went straight as the die, Mike.
1: Foul ball, I said.
3: What's the guy gonna do? Hit straight away to center field to be fair?
1: Careful, Nifty.
3: Blind as a bat, right on the lane.
1: Foul ball.
4: That's Connie, he could see.
1: Back to the bench or I'll throw you all out of the game.
3: Okay, Scanlon. But I'm not forgetting.
4: Shut up, Nifty.
3: Not forgetting it.
1: Shut up, Galatelli. I don't want to throw you out.
3: And even if it's a list.
1: You're going to step in or not?
3: Okay.
1: Little!
2: Okay, Pepper, we got him now, baby. Green kid so rattly, throw the bat away. Underhanded, baby, you can't see for the red. Just toss it up here. Toss it up. Swing, kid, swing!
1: Strike three! That's the game.
2: That's my baby, old Pappy!
1: Nifty. Galatelli.
3: Yeah?
1: Sorry, kids, on the game.
3: That's what you say.
1: I only call him as I see him, boy.
3: Yeah, you better start seeing him better.
1: In this business, kid, you gotta take those kind of knocks.
3: I don't gotta take nothing from you.
1: Tomorrow, maybe you'll get a chance to be a hero.
3: Tomorrow, maybe I'll get you.
5: Okay, Nifty. Take your shower.
3: Yeah. Yeah, even if it's the last thing I ever do. Miss Scanlon.
5: and you fly over.
1: Who's that? I don't know, some crazy guy.
5: Hey, that was fair all the way.
1: Get out of the way.
5: Oh, no, you know, I was up in 23. That ball was fair.
1: Beat it. Wait a minute, mister. You say you were up in 23?
5: I'll say it was. I caught that ball. It was fair by 3 feet. I got about 50 people waiting their seats up there, and we're going to sign a statement.
1: It's just a fan's word. Maybe one of those photographers got a picture. Yeah, maybe.
6: Are you sure, mister?
5: Leave me, monsieur. It's positive.
1: I'll have to protest the game, Mike.
6: Never had a game protested on my decision in 18 years.
1: Yeah, I know. Sorry, Mike.
6: Sure.

0: that you, Mike? Mike, that you?
1: Expecting anyone else?
0: Well, if I was, I wouldn't tell you. You know, sometimes I think you're spying on me the way you sneak around here.
1: When a man's married to the prettiest gal in the state, he's got to expect to do some spying.
0: Oh, you're just saying that because it credits you. You're going to be an awful shock to your pride someday when you take off those rose-colored glasses.
1: Yes.
0: Mm-hmm. Now, I got too many things to do to stand here lobby gobbing with you all day.
1: Okay.
0: The paper's on your chair and it'll be ready in about 15 minutes.
1: Okay.
0: Have a hard day.
1: Didn't you listen?
0: I always do, you know that. Sox needed that game today.
1: Yeah.
0: No, I think George McCrae's the best sports announcer in the business.
1: Yeah.
0: Must have been a very exciting one in the seventh when Galatelli tied that score.
1: Yeah.
0: You listening to me, Mike Scanlon?
1: Sure, dear.
0: Well, you certainly don't sound it to me.
1: No, I'm listening, honey.
0: Kind of a boy, isn't it, the Galatelli?
1: Fresh kid.
0: At all?
1: Well, no.
0: Well, for his second year in the majors, he's doing all right.
1: Yeah.
0: He's the spark plug of the Gulls.
1: Got the temper to go with it, too.
0: He'll learn.
1: Maybe.
0: Gulls wouldn't be in first place if it wasn't.
1: Do we have to talk about this all night?
0: No, no, of course not.
1: What did McCrae say about the ninth inning?
0: Yeah, he said it looked fair to him.
1: Oh, he did he? Mm-hmm. When's he going to learn a sports announcer is supposed to report the facts, not give opinions?
0: Well, he's entitled to one.
1: He's not entitled to prejudice a million radio listeners.
0: Well, we're having corned beef and cabbage tonight.
1: Good.
0: Your favorite dish, and all you can say is good.
1: I'm sorry.
0: Made it special for you.
1: I said I was sorry.
0: I understand.
1: Do you?
0: Of course I do.
1: Why, that dirty note...
0: What's the matter now?
1: Well, listen to this. In the Daily News, umpire Scanlon was guilty of the most flagrant misjudgment when he called Galatelli's blast in the ninth inning foul. Our staff photographer's picture clearly substantiates the opinion shared by some 30,000 fans that this blow was fair by at least 3 feet. There comes a time in the life of an umpire when he has outserved his usefulness to the game and is no longer capable... Who does he think he is?
0: Oh, Jimmy Powers.
1: I'm going down there first thing in the morning.
0: Now,
1: and tell him off. Anyone can call him when they got all the evidence in front of
0: him.
1: He's
0: just doing his job.
1: His job's to hold people up to public ridicule?
0: No. His job is to stir up interest in the local team.
1: I'll beat down his door
0: and
1: tell him.
0: Something more important than making a big scene.
1: What?
0: What's it mean to you?
1: What do you mean?
0: Well, will they protest?
1: Yeah, Billy will have to protest to keep the fans happy.
0: Oh, kind of token?
1: Yeah.
0: Well, what'll the president of the league do?
1: Support me, I guess.
0: You sure?
1: That's not the point. Sure he'll support me. Can't change an umpire's decision once it's been made, even with photographic evidence. Billy knows that.
0: Well?
1: It's the principle of the thing.
0: Of course.
1: Been in the game for 18 years.
0: I know.
1: What's the use? Have you stood it, man?
0: Stood what?
1: This life, living in a hotel room 6 months out of the year, knocking around from town to town.
0: Yeah, you love the game, don't you?
1: Well, of course I do. Wouldn't be in it if I didn't.
0: Well, that's enough for me.
1: Suppose now I am all washed up.
0: You stop that kind of talk, Mike.
1: I've seen it happen.
0: What?
1: A guy loses his nerve or something.
0: Stop it this minute.
1: Did you ever have 30,000 people booing at you? You know what it feels like? Well, do you? How'd you know?

0: Hello, Mike. What can I do for you?
1: I read your column last night, Powers.
0: Well?
1: I didn't like it.
0: No?
1: No.
0: Well, I'm sorry if you took offense.
1: Yeah, I'll bet.
0: I mean it. There was nothing personal about that column.
1: Nothing personal? Who do you think you are, wise guy?
0: Now, take it easy,
1: Make me look like a jerk to
0: Wait
1: the public.
0: A minute.
1: Spend 18 years in
0: Cut
1: the game,
0: out.
1: And some joker with a typewriter starts... I don't care...
0: Mike. That's better. Just cool off for a minute.
2: Okay.
0: Mike, why have you been mixed up in baseball for so many years?
2: What are you trying to do?
0: Because you love the game, right?
2: Go on.
0: What do you think I've been banging away on this typewriter for 20 years?
2: So you can...
0: For the same reason. Only I'm not as lucky as you are.
2: Huh?
0: You're right down on the field in the middle of it. I've never been that good. I got to sit up in the press box.
2: Yeah.
0: But I think maybe I can do as much good for the game up there as you can right down on the field.
2: What do you mean?
0: Only one thing interests me, Mike. Keep the game clean.
2: Yeah.
0: I would have done just as much squawking if the decision had gone against the Sox.
2: Oh.
0: Now, there isn't much more a sports writer can do except report the facts and beef like crazy when he sees an injustice done.
2: Yeah, I guess you're right.
0: I don't like to say this, Mike, but maybe you need a rest.
2: Huh?
0: I don't know. A guy reaches a point, I guess, when his reflexes aren't as quick or his eyes aren't as sharp. I don't know.
2: I see what you mean. I'm sorry, Well, thanks, Mr. Powers.

0: Hello, Billy.
1: Mike, you out of your head? You know you're not supposed to come on the field through the dugout.
0: I know.
1: Where you been? We've been looking all over for you.
0: I late getting here.
1: Hurry up, Chuck and Scotty been waiting at the plate for 5 minutes.
0: Yeah?
1: Hey, what's the matter? You look sick.
0: Nothing.
1: You sure?
0: Yeah.
1: Well, get going.
0: Yeah. Come on, Martin. I'll walk out with you.
2: Okay, Ken.
0: Stupid fans like a pack of sheep.
3: Can I give you the business, Mike?
4: Hey, where you been? We've been standing there.
0: Shut up, Pepper. Where's your batting order?
4: You don't have to get happy. Have a bad night?
0: Let's have the order.
4: Okay. Here it is. Same as yesterday.
0: Martin?
3: Yeah, Jethro's been docked on the seventh. Only change.
0: You both know the ground rules. Just remember, any ball lost in the ivy is a ground rule double.
4: Yeah, okay.
0: Tell Lefty to watch that spitball, Pepper.
4: What do you mean,
0: Tell him if he wants to wipe the sweat off his arm, do it on his uniform, not on his pitching hand.
4: It's going to be rough today,
0: and
4: huh?
0: And, Martin, you tell those bench jockeys to keep those towels in the dugout or they'll be using them in the shower.
3: Cool off, Scammon.
0: Okay, let's go. Can't stand around all day.
4: Okay, Red Baby, loosen up that old wing.
0: Hasn't he been warming up for 20 minutes?
1: Hey, you got the jitters or something? Brian Byrne here, Redhead. What do you got your stuff today?
0: How many warm-up pitches does he need?
3: Get off my back, will you?
4: Okay, kid. Now, bend one of those big ones in here, baby.
0: Let's get going, Martin.
3: Okay. He's ready. Well, we're waiting on you, Scanlon.
0: Yeah, I strapped it. Yeah, the strap on my mask is loose. I got to tighten it.
3: Well, come on, Scanlon. You're going to say play ball, or ain't you?
0: Yeah, I gotta fix my chest protector.
3: Are you sick or something?
0: No, I'm okay.
3: Well, are you gonna say it or ain't you?
0: Yeah. I'm gonna say it. Yeah, gonna say it. I'm gonna say it. Gonna say it. I got through the first inning and then told him I wasn't feeling so good. Scotty came in and took over balls and strikes, and I went down to first base. I was lucky and didn't have any close ones to call all afternoon. News, something like that, gets around the league pretty fast, and I had a rough time of it for the next few weeks. No matter what park I worked, the fans rode me, and I had the feeling the players were all laughing at me. I kept telling Scotty and Jock I wasn't feeling good, so I didn't have to work behind the plate. But I knew I couldn't keep it up. We were on our last swing through the West, and when we got to Chicago, where the league offices are, John Steele sent for me.
5: Haven't seen you for a long time, Mike.
0: No.
5: Well, don't stand there. Sit down. Have a cigar.
0: Thanks. Nice humidor.
5: Managers gave it to me for Christmas last year. Being errand boy for the president of the league has its advantages. Light?
0: Yeah. Thanks.
5: Pretty good season so far.
0: Yeah.
5: Only club behind last year's attendance figures is the Leafs.
0: Is that so?
5: Yeah, and they're only under by 5,000.
0: Oh.
5: What's all this I've been hearing?
0: Huh?
5: About you.
0: I don't know what you've been hearing.
5: How long have we known each other, Mike?
0: 10 years, I guess.
5: Been pretty good friends, haven't we?
0: Yeah.
5: If you've got anything on your mind, you can tell me.
0: Yeah, I know that, John.
5: Well, go ahead, spill it.
0: Don't know as there's anything to spill.
5: I heard you hadn't been feeling so well.
0: Nothing serious.
5: Serious enough to make the boss ask me to have a talk with you.
0: Oh.
5: Need a rest?
0: No.
5: We can always bring up one of the...
0: No need a rest, I said.
5: Okay.
0: Get over this by myself.
5: Just thought I'd ask. We've been around this business for a long time.
0: Yeah.
5: Seen a lot of men come and go.
0: What are you trying to say?
5: I'm just trying to let you know that you've got a friend you can talk to.
0: Why don't you stop prying if you're such a good friend?
5: I want to help you, Mike.
0: Don't need any help of that kind.
5: I think you do.
0: I'm sorry, John. I guess I'm sort of jumpy.
5: I know.
0: I don't know what's the matter with me.
5: Does it go back to that foul ball?
0: Yeah, I guess so.
5: The president supported you when Billy protested.
0: I know.
5: Well, didn't that help?
0: That's not the point.
5: No, I guess it isn't.
0: Something I gotta straighten out alone.
5: Okay, Mike. Do it your way.
0: Thanks, John.
5: I'm gonna be in New York over the 26th.
0: Oh?
5: The Gulls and the Sox will be playing 3 games while I'm in town.
0: Uh-huh.
5: You'll be working that series, won't you?
0: Yeah.
5: I want to see you back at the plate in one of those games.
0: You'll see me.
5: Maybe we can have another talk then.
0: Yeah. Maybe.
6: Heard you like the picture, Mike.
0: Uh-huh.
2: Oh, I thought Jimmy Stewart was wonderful.
6: Yeah.
2: Good baseball scenes, too. Mike, you're listening.
6: Yeah, honey. Good baseball scenes.
2: Oh, that Papa Jimmy Stewart was running with his bad legs and everything. I could just feel the pain, couldn't you? Mike. Oh, now you just stop thinking about tomorrow, Mike Scanlon. Thought the movie'd take your mind off things.
6: It did, honey.
2: Just another ball game.
6: Yeah, I know.
2: You've done it 100 times before, and you'll do it tomorrow.
6: Wish Steele wasn't going to be there.
2: Well, what difference does that make?
6: I don't know.
2: He's a friend of yours.
6: It's like everyone was sitting in on a wake.
2: Oh, that's all in your mind.
6: The series wasn't all tied up. It wouldn't be such an important game.
2: You've umpired a lot bigger ones. Remember the third game of the 41 World Series?
6: If I'd gone back of the plate in the first one of those two games, it'd have been all over now.
2: You stop thinking like that, Mike.
6: Guess I better.
2: Well, you want to stop in for a malt?
6: Feel more like a drink.
2: A malt will be better for you. It'll make you sleep.
6: This bar is air-conditioned. Just stop in for one.
2: I still think you ought to have a malt.
6: Right over here, honey.
7: What'll it be, folks?
6: Whiskey and soda. Don't mix it.
2: Ginger ale, please.
7: Whiskey and ginger, right.
6: Better in here, huh?
2: Well, it's cooler, if that's what you mean.
6: Now, honey.
2: I'm sorry, Mike. I never have liked places like this.
6: Well, we won't stay long. I just felt like a drink, that's all.
2: Oh, who's making all that noise?
6: I don't know. Some guy with a little too much to drink, I guess.
8: Great, the old fugitive from the eye doctor. Just talking about you. Just telling my buddy.
2: You've been drinking, young man.
8: Oh, little lady says I've been drinking. Well, didn't see you had company, Scanlon. You going to introduce me?
2: You know this person, Mike.
6: This is Nifty Galatelli, honey. My wife.
8: Oh, so this is a little woman, Scanlon.
9: Hey, what's the matter, Mrs. S? You run out of carrots over at your house?
6: You better go on home, Nifty.
8: Oh, plenty of time. Sleep all day tomorrow. It's night game tomorrow.
6: Billy'd bench you for a week if he knew this.
8: What do you mean, bench me? You're the one ought to be benched. Can see better than you can right now.
6: Go on home, Galatelli.
8: What's the matter, Scanlon? You gonna tell Billy, huh? Gonna tell Billy his star ought to be benched?
6: Billy can run his team by himself.
2: Let's get out of here, Mike.
8: Oh, don't run off. Mrs. S, don't run off. I'm gonna talk to the old man. Wanna find out how he's gonna call him tomorrow.
6: Shut up, Galatelli.
8: Yeah. Wanna find out if he's dumb as he is blind. How dumb are you, Scanlon?
6: I'm warning you, Nifty.
8: Because if you're smart, you're going to call him the right way tomorrow night, see? Going to call him the way old Nifty sees him.
6: Okay, Nifty, you go.
2: Mike, you're out of your head.
8: You want to play rough? Well, off my arm. You call him right.
2: Let go his arm.
8: Call him Nifty's way, see?
7: Cut that stuff out, you
2: two. Let go his arm.
7: Stop it now.
8: Okay, Scanlon. Let you go. Don't forget what I told you.
6: Galatelli, I could have you thrown out of baseball.
2: Come on, Mike, we're going home.
8: See you tomorrow night, Skin.
2: Come on, Mike.
6: Yeah. Yeah. Here's for the drinks.
2: Oh, you ought to know better.
6: Now, don't start that.
2: Starting a fight in
6: the
2: car.
6: Cut it out, May.
2: Full-grown man. What do you think you are, high school boy?
6: Shut up!
2: You hurt your arm.
6: It's okay.
2: Well, I'll rub it with liniment when we get home.
6: It's okay, I tell you. That does it.
2: What?
6: That does it.
2: What do you mean?
6: I've taken all I can.
2: And what are you going to do about it?
6: Hand in my resignation to Steele.
2: You wouldn't.
6: I'm fed up, I tell you.
2: Oh, you wouldn't do that, Mike.
6: I can't take any more.
2: All right, Mike. If that's the way you want it. Never thought you'd quit.
6: By the time I got to the stadium the next night, the newspapers had the story. Newsboys were all around the field shouting the headlines, Scanlon to quit. I ran from the cab into the entrance marked players and officials. The game was late getting started because a mist was blowing in off the bay and visibility in the outfield was tough with the lights shining through the haze. We couldn't wait too long because the Sox had to catch a train for Boston and the time limit had been put on the game. We got underway about a half hour late with me back at the plate. The Stocks were leading 4-3 with the seventh inning coming up, and I was beginning to breathe a little easier because there hadn't been any close ones to call. But by the time we got to the last half of the ninth, we were past the time limit, and everyone knew this was the last inning. There were runners on second and third with one out, and a hit would win the ball game for the Gulls. The place was in an uproar as Galatelli stepped up to the batter.
1: Okay, brother, just hang in there, baby. Come on, we got out.
8: Your pitching arm, Scanlon.
0: Step in, Nifty.
1: Hey, here comes that fog again, Mike.
0: Yeah, I know. Come on, let's put this thing to bed while we can still see.
1: Okay, though, but that's a tough outfield to play right now.
0: Let's go.
10: So what, Pepper? Call a game?
1: We can beat your club in a dozen.
0: With your John.
1: Okay, Pappy, okay. Put your hand ahead of it all night. Let's see that hard rock, baby. Let's blow it fast and Pappy. Now, put you now.
0: Oh!
1: Over the
0: plate.
1: Let's
0: kind of sky with that fog, Mike. I know. Keep moving, Pepper.
10: Quit singing, will you? This game's going 9 innings.
0: Shut up, Nifty. You stand there talking, that fog will really close in.
1: Okay, baby, let's keep this kid out of the air. Right down here to see, Pappy. Let's see that fast popper in here, Nifty. Swing!
0: That's the baby!
1: Ha ha! What a ripple!
10: Loosen to my arms, it's all. Gotta swing at them bad ones. Give the crowd a thrill.
1: Treating the crowd again, Pappy. Gotta treat them big to the second out now.
0: You wanna finish the game, you better stop gassing and play ball.
10: Don't worry, Mike. We know we're going to finish the game. Don't we?
0: Step in, Nifty.
1: Okay, baby, the green kid wants to finish the game. Keep him on the ground, Pappy. Throw him that big double play ball. We all go home to bed. And it's now, kid. Now!
0: Hold two!
1: Almost hit him, baby, kid. Almost, but...
10: It was so high, even Scanlon could see it.
1: Well, it's getting worse, Mike.
0: Keep moving.
1: And hardly see Slater in center field.
10: Shut up, will you, Pepper? We're going to finish this one.
1: You guys feel it with a clean sky?
0: Shut up, both of you, and play ball.
1: What's it count, Mike?
0: 2-1.
1: Okay, Pappy, one pitch, just right. We'll wrap her up here. Just bend her past the bush, baby. Wind it right around his belt, and it's now. Get now!
0: Pepper! Strike two! Hey, get it, Pepper.
1: Thanks, Mike.
10: Got a piece of it.
1: Shut up!
0: Trying to give you your inning, Galatella. You're holding us up.
1: If he hits it up in the air, outfield won't even see it.
10: Singing the blues, Pepper?
1: You gotta call time, Mike. Maybe it'll blow away.
0: We're over time already.
1: What am I supposed to do? Boot the game to catch a train?
0: Okay. Turn out!
10: Now, what are you trying to do? Give him the game?
0: You know that's a tough sky.
1: What's the matter, Mike? Why are you calling time?
0: This is too thick, Billy. Easy fly ball could win this one.
9: Yeah, I know.
10: Knock him down, Billy. He's trying
9: Shut
10: to...
9: Shut up, Nifty.
10: You know he's trying to...
1: Shut up, I said.
0: See any break?
9: No.
1: You can't even see the wall now, huh?
0: Better get going. Try to get it in for you, Billy.
9: I know. And quit your jawing, Nifty.
0: Step in.
1: What's your count?
0: 2-2.
1: Okay, Pappy, the green kid will be looking. Just float that big rainbow right over, baby. Just let him see the floater. And swing, Busher, swing.
0: 4-3.
1: Hey, you gotta call time, Mike. That sky's not gonna break.
10: He's just singing, Scanlon. Sky ain't that bad.
1: What'll it be? Mike!
0: Game's called.
10: Oh, you crazy Scanlon. Any busher could play that sky.
0: Sorry, Nifty, that fog's too thick. Score reverts to the 8th inning.
10: You're giving him the pennant. We played the same fog.
0: Wasn't this bad in your half? I tried to get it in.
10: Yeah? That's what you'd say. You got this coming to you.
1: Yeah, hey, you can't hit an umpire.
10: Let go of me, will you?
0: Game is called.
10: You had it in for me all season.
1: You crazy train.
10: You Scanlon will be speaking of fog.
0: Game's over.
10: Take a fog, Scanlon.
0: I walked off the field with the boos ringing in my ears. Didn't look to either side, just straight ahead and kept walking. I could still hear them booing even when I got under the stands. Never knew the walk to the locker room took so long. When I got there, I slammed the door, and it was quiet at last. Just sat there thinking.
11: Hey! Mark, open up!
0: Go away, Billy.
11: Let me in. I've got to talk to you.
0: Leave me alone, will you?
11: Just let me talk to you a minute.
0: Yeah?
12: You got to see this, Mike.
0: Don't you know how I...
12: Yeah, I know. But you gotta see this. Come on.
0: Let go of my arm.
12: You're coming with me.
0: I've had enough for one night.
12: Get moving.
0: What are you, crazy? I don't want to go up on the...
12: Just come up to the dugout. You don't have to go out on the field.
0: Sorry about the game.
12: Only decision you could make. I know that. So's everyone else in the stands.
0: Huh?
12: That's what I mean. Fans refuse to leave the stands.
0: Yeah, but the booze...
12: They weren't booing you.
0: Well, how do you...
12: That was for Galatelli. After you left, they kept booing till he was off the field. Now they're just sitting up there yelling.
0: Are you sure that...
12: Sure, I'm sure. Ain't never seen anything like it in my life.
13: I want you to read my column tomorrow, Mike. It's going to be about a guy who has the guts to make a decision he knows will be unpopular. The kind of guy this game needs.
0: Thanks, Mr. Powers.
13: No, you're going to quit?
0: No.
13: Go on out there. They want to see you.

0: The title, Play Ball, a story about a man of decision, told you tonight by my good friend Mike Scanlon, who knows now that the fans in the stands are part of what makes baseball the great American pastime. Yeah, Mike learned that people can make a person great. Well, if you like this story, why not visit with me next week, because I have a man I'm sure you'd like to meet. He had an unusual adventure with a check, a blackmailer, and a beautiful girl. I like to call it checkmates. So until next week, this is John Steele saying, a life of adventure is yours for the taking, wherever you find it. Only don't look for it. Well, good night and good hunting.
1: John Steele Adventurer is produced by Robert Monroe, written and directed by Elliot Drake. In tonight's cast were Charlie Holmes, Grace Keddie, Ross Martin, Joe Helgenson, and Al Pedersen. Don Douglas is heard as John Steele, and Jimmy Powers was played by Jimmy Powers. The orchestra was conducted by Sylvan Levin. Remember, next week, Mutual presents Checkmates, another story of suspense and action from the files of John Steele Adventurer. Ted Nelly speaking. This is the Mutual Broadcasting System.

0: If you're paying this kind of money for a car, you'd want it to have a touch of style, legroom, four doors, and all that. And if this is what you had in mind, you don't even have to pay that kind of money for the new Skoda Super Estel.
1: Skoda's new Super Estel puts the man in the street
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0: 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But first, I know you're all waiting to hear about the big surprise gifts I started to tell you about Monday. That swell new gift for every member of Captain Midnight's 1940 Flight Patrol. And say, you'd never guess what it is. It's something you couldn't get anyplace else in the world. It's really three presents all in one. Cause listen, it's a picture of three of your very best friends. Captain Midnight and Chuck Ramsey and Patsy Donovan. Yes, sir. A swell big picture of all three of them, all standing together there in front of Captain Midnight's big monoplane. And what's more, this picture is autographed to you. Captain Midnight and Chuck and Patsy have all signed their full names under their pictures with a special greeting to every member of the 1940 Flight Patrol. Say, wouldn't I even Shark give a lot to get his hands on this picture with all our friends' names signed in their own handwriting? But believe me, Shark couldn't get this picture for any price. No, sir. They aren't for sale. They're for Flight Patrol members only. But now listen. Here's how to get your swell new picture of Captain Midnight and Chuck and Patsy absolutely free. 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Show your Skelly man your Flight Patrol membership card, and he'll give you your free picture right then and there. That's all there is to it. You don't need any seals or labels or box tops or anything like that. All you do is show your Flight Patrol membership card to your friendly Skelly man. He'll give you your free picture and a good big smile thrown in besides. And say, boy, won't you be proud to have your very own autographed picture of all three of your famous friends. A big, clear picture to put up in your own room or on the wall over the radio or in your secret hiding place where you keep all your other valuable treasures. Well, I know this much. You'll surely treasure this brand new picture of Captain Midnight and Chuck and Patsy. And think of it. It isn't going to cost you a single penny. Not even for a stamp. Say, whatever you do, don't forget to ask Mother or Dad to stop by your Skelly service station with you the very next time you're out in the car so you can get your own free picture right away. And now to Captain Midnight. The voice heard indistinctly over the radio asking for help is believed to be that of Major Steele or Bud Conley. In an effort to find them, Captain Midnight, Chuck Ramsey, Ma and Patsy Donovan have taken off in the blue-winged plane formerly flown by Ivan Shark's chief pilot, Gardo. After flying for 3 hours without any success, Patsy calls out suddenly that she sees something below, and then Chuck exclaims that it looks like an airplane wing. Listen as Patsy says,
1: "Gosh, Captain Midnight, it's an airplane wing, all right, but it's all torn to pieces."
2: "There's no question about it. It's a broken wing of a plane. But whether it's from the Spartan or not, I can't tell."
3: "Sure, and I think I see some numbers on it."
4: "What? What's that, Mrs. Donovan? Where do you see numbers?"
3: "On that thing hanging in the tree."
1: "What? I see what she means. It's a different piece. Not what we were looking at before."
2: "Oh, sure, I see it, too. It must be part of the other wing."
1: "And there are numbers on it, all right."
4: "Those will be the plane's identification numbers. We should be able to tell right away whether it's the Spartan or not."
2: "Oh, quick, Captain, look. I can see only three numbers. The rest must have been torn off."
1: "Where are they, Chuck?"
4: "Oh, wait, wait. I see them. And wait a minute. I'll bank the ship a little bit. Oh, yes, now I can see better. The first numeral is 7, the next one is 2, and the one following that is 3. It must be the Spartan. Those were the last three numerals of our identification number. There can't be any doubt about it. And that's what's left of it."
3: "Oh, but if you heard Major Steele's voice, he must still be alive."
4: "Well, now watch it now. Uh-oh, we're down plenty low. I'm going to circle around, see if there are any signs of life. Now watch it."
2: "I can't understand why Major Steele picked this place."
4: "He didn't pick it, Chuck. Something must have happened."
1: "Look, Captain Midnight, look. I see something down between the trees."
2: "So do I. It's the fuselage. That's what it is."
4: "You're right, Chuck. The body of the plane is down between those trees."
1: "Now I can see the nose. And even the propeller."
2: "Yeah, I saw it, too. Now I've lost it."
3: "Oh, the poor fellows. I guess they can't be alive."
1: "Gosh, Captain Midnight, how are we going to land and find out?"
4: "I don't know yet, Patsy. I'm beginning to wonder."
2: "I think I know what happened, Captain Midnight. Major Steele was trying to get in that open place just beyond and didn't quite make it."
4: "You're right, Chuck. I've been looking at that spot myself. I think Major Steele was trying to get in there, and he just couldn't stretch his glide far enough.
2: Gee, you suppose we can land there?
4: I don't know. We'll have to look it over first.
3: Oh, sure, and I think I saw something. A man.
4: What?
1: Where was he, Ma?
3: Down between the branches of those trees.
4: Hold it now, hold it. I'm going closer.
2: There is someone down there. What? He's right in the cabin door.
1: He's trying to get out. He's looking up at it. I can see him so clearly.
4: Watch it, everyone. I got to pull up.
2: Oh, what can we do, Captain Midnight? That was Major Steele. I'm sure of it. He must be injured. And there's no telling what's happened to Bud Conley.
4: We've got to get first aid to them right away. But we can't take any chances of cracking up ourselves.
1: What about this open place? Don't you think we can get down there?
2: Oh, it's pretty small. But I think you can do it, Captain Midnight.
4: Yes, I know I can do it, Chuck, but I'm thinking about getting out again. But wait. I figured out a plan. We're going down for a landing, all right now? Buckle your belts, everyone.
2: There. Mine's buckled.
1: So are mine and Ma's.
2: Which way are you going to land?
4: It all depends on the direction of the wind.
1: Well, the wind was from the south when we started.
2: Sure. We had a tailwind then.
4: Wait a minute. Still blowing from the south, see? See the leaves in those trees? They're turned backwards.
2: Oh, that makes it swell. You can go downwind, then sideslip and land against the wind. And you'll also be going uphill.
4: That's the idea, all right, Chuck. All right. I'm throttling the engine now.
1: Boy, are we losing altitude fast now.
4: Be sure your belts are buckled. That ground looks very rough.
1: I'm pulling mine up tighter. You better do the same, Mom.
3: Oh, sure, and mine's so tight now I can hardly breathe.
2: Oh, we're turning back into the wind. Oh, gosh. Look at Captain Midnight sideslip.
3: Oh, look out, Captain Midnight. The wings are going right into the ground.
2: Oh, no, they aren't. You wait and see.
1: Look at that wing come up, Ma. And we've turned into the wind.
2: Oh, we're down below the treetops now.
3: Oh, look out. We're going to hit those trees.
1: No, we won't, Ma. Look.
2: See? Captain Midnight's changing direction. The plane's straightened out.
4: Watch it now. Watch it. We're going to hit.
1: That was sure swell. You might think we were landing on a big airport.
3: Oh, praise the saints. That ground sure feels good again.
4: All right. I'm going to let the ship coast as far as possible because the south end of the field is nearest to Major Steele and the Spartan.
1: Oh, you're not even going to be able to get there without using your engine.
4: Yes, I'll have to give her a burst or two, all right?
2: A little bit more and we'll be there.
4: Now, the first aid kit is in the baggage compartment behind the rear seat.
1: I know where it is. I'll get it out.
4: That's the stuff, Patsy. We'll have it ready as soon as you bring the ship to a stop.
2: Shall we bother to turn the plane around?
4: No, we won't do that. We haven't got time now. All right, here we are. I'll cut the switch.
1: I've got the first aid kit.
4: All right, come on now. Let's pile out. Looks like rough going, so we'll have to help Mrs. Donovan.
2: Okay, I'll get the door.
5: Come on, let's hurry. Come on, we're almost there.
2: I see the nose of the ship.
1: Look, Major Steele seems terribly weak. He can hardly walk.
2: Oh, Major Steele! Major Steele!
1: I'd hardly know him. Look at the beard on his face.
6: Captain Midnight. Chuck.
4: Barry, what in the world has happened to you?
6: Conley. He's inside. Help him first.
4: Oh, what's the matter with him, Barry? Is he hurt bad?
6: He didn't get hurt. Plain. He's sick. Some kind of a fever.
3: Oh, have you got any water, Major Steele?
6: Yes. Donovan. In a thermos jug inside the cabin door.
3: Oh, quick, quick, Patsy. Give me that first aid kit.
6: Go in. Help him, quick.
4: Are you all right, Barry?
6: Yes, I'm all right. Just a little bit weak. Go in with Conley. He's in the cabin.
4: All right. We'll be out in a minute. Come on, Mrs. Donovan. You and I will go in first.
2: Is there anything Patsy and I can do?
4: Yes, Chuck. Go back to the ship and bring back that small alcohol stove. Open a can of bouillon and fix some broth for Major Steele.
6: Well, that'll be fine. But hurry. Hurry to Conley.
2: Patsy and I'll be back in a jiffy.
4: All right, Mrs. Donovan. Let me help you into the cabin. Yeah, that's it.
3: There now, I'm all right. Oh, sakes alive. There's Conley on the floor, lying on some blankets.
4: Yes. He's got a high fever, I can see that.
3: Oh, there's some quinine tablets in the first aid kit. We've got to get a couple down his throat.
4: Oh, yes. There's the thermos jug that Barry spoke of.
3: Oh, here. Here's the bottle of quinine tablets. Now, give me the cup and the thermos jug.
4: Oh, wait a minute. All right, here you are.
3: We won't be able to get him to swallow these tablets the way they are. We'd have to grind them into powder.
4: All right, drop them in this cup. Here's a little stick. I'll grind them into powder with that.
3: There you are.
4: Yeah, it won't take a second to grind them up.
3: Oh, sure, they're crumbling up good. Now, there, that's enough. Now pour some water into the cup. There, that should be enough. Now hold him up if you can, and I'll try to get this down his throat.
4: All right. Uh-oh. Come on now, Bud. Come on, old boy. We're trying to help you now. We're going to bring you out of this, Bud.
3: Oh, sure, he won't open his mouth.
4: I'll see if I can force it open. Oh. Come on, Bud.
3: No. Oh, there, now you've got it open.
4: There, Bud, there. Now you're all right. Now lean back in these blankets.
3: Oh. Sure, he got it down all right, and it'll do him a lot of good.
4: How high a fever do you think he's got?
3: Oh, about 104, I guess. But I'll take it in a couple of minutes to be sure.
4: What do you think we'd better do with him, Mrs. Donovan?
3: Oh, I don't think it's safe to move him. That is, unless you can fly him out of here in the plane.
4: I don't know about that. When I landed here, I figured if necessary, I'd have Chuck fly the ship out empty and go for help. Now, with Connolly this sick, I may have to change my plans.
3: Oh, sure, and what you ought to do is to get Connolly to a hospital right away. And Major Steele, too, for that matter.
4: I don't think we can take both of them out at the same time. We may not be able to take off even one. I'll have to go and take a look at that field first.
3: Well, in the meantime, we've got to break up this fever if we can. If it lasts much longer, well...
4: Yes. You stay here, Mrs. Donovan, while I go out and see Major Steele. Between us, we'll decide what's best to do.
3: All right, Captain. I'll be giving Connolly some more quinine in a little while.
4: Good.
7: How's Connolly, Captain?
4: He's in pretty bad shape, Barry.
7: Yes, he's got some kind of a fever. Just what kind, I don't know.
4: How long has he been sick?
7: Well, about 5 days. But the fever's been getting worse every day.
4: Well, what happened to the first aid kit? I always used to keep one in the Spartan.
7: We threw it overboard.
4: Threw it overboard?
7: Yes, we were having engine trouble. We were getting lower and lower. Finally, just clipping the treetops. We kept throwing out things to stay in the air. Those blankets Connolly is lying on were all we had left.
4: Yes, I guess something like that must have happened. Otherwise, you never would have landed here.
7: I was trying to get to that open place, straight ahead. The place where you landed. But we just couldn't make it.
4: You're lucky to be alive, judging by what I see.
7: Both wings were torn out and settled into the tree. Luckily, the engine wasn't hurt. We had some gas left. Not very good, though. That's what let us down.
4: Yes, I was afraid of that gas. Remember, I told you about it.
7: We thought we could get to the border, but she kept overheating and finally cut out. Twice a day, I've been running the engine for about 5 minutes and calling for help over the radio. But we're down here so low, and engines kept missing. I didn't know whether the signals got out.
4: Yes, they got out all right. That's the only way we found you.
7: What are you going to do, Captain? I know you won't have an easy time taking off from that small clearing here. There are too many of us for your ship, and, well, just what are you going to do?
4: It's a tough problem, Barry, but it's got to be answered, because a man's life depends on it.
0: Well, in coming to the help of Major Steele and Bud Connolly, Captain Midnight has again made a dangerous landing in a small jungle clearing. The lives of several people are now at stake. What can be done? Tune in to Captain Midnight. Now don't forget, get your free autographed picture of Captain Midnight and his two young friends, Chuck Ramsey and Patsy Donovan, at your Skelly service station the next time you're out in the family car. It's a swell big picture photographed right in front of Captain Midnight's big silver monoplane. Boy, you'll sure be proud to show your friends your very own picture of your three most famous fellow members of the 1940 Flight Patrol. But remember, none of this is going to cost you a single penny. It doesn't cost anything to join. And it doesn't cost anything to get this swell new picture of Captain Midnight and Chuck and Patsy. It's absolutely free to members of the 1940 Flight Patrol. 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With Bud Connolly dangerously ill and hundreds of miles from medical aid, Captain Midnight is faced with another baffling problem. A human life is at stake. What will he do? Be sure to listen Friday. Until then, this is Don Gordon, your Skelly man, saying goodbye and happy landing!

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0: his faithful Indian companion Tonto, the masked rider of the plains, led the fight for law and order in the early western United States. The stories of his strength and courage, his daring and resourcefulness, have come down to us through the generations. And nowhere in the pages of history can one find a greater champion of justice. Return with us now to those thrilling days of yesteryear. From out of the past come the thundering hoofbeats of the great horse Silver. The Lone Ranger rides again.
1: Come on, Silver! There's danger on the trail ahead! I'm Silver! Away!
0: The setting sun stretched long shadows over the buffalo grass and the rolling hills as the Lone Ranger, Tonto, and Dan reined their horses to a halt about a half mile from the waterhole where they'd pitched their camp.
2: Oh, Silver, hold on.
3: Let's give the horses a chance to rest. We've covered a lot of ground since sunup.
4: That's right. We look country over, huh?
3: Seems peaceful enough. Wonder if there really are any marauding bands of Indians around here.
4: That's what storekeeper and Tomahawk say. Him say bad Injuns on warpath.
5: I reckon the soldiers can take care of any Indians. Well, there's a couple of companies at least over near Tomahawk.
3: Yes, Dan. It's a lot better to be on the lookout for trouble before it happens. And you're prepared. But it's turning dark. Let's head for camp.
5: Oh, say, is it all right if I let Victor gallop all the way?
3: Just a moment, Dan. Are you sure he wants to gallop?
5: Huh?
3: There are only two times when you should gallop your horse. When it's absolutely necessary and when he's so full of ginger he wants to use up his excess energy. You leave it to Victor. I think he'll be satisfied to canter.
4: That's right, Dan. Horse is plenty tired.
5: Oh, gosh, I'm sorry. I reckon I wasn't thinking, was I?
3: Just remember, Dan, in the West, a man takes better care of his horse than he does of himself.
5: Yes, sir. I'll remember all right. You hear that, Victor? If I don't remember, you just do a little sun fishing to remind me, will you?
3: Yes, we'll...
5: Say, what's that?
4: Himasabi, that Indian war whoop.
3: Hold up, Dan. Look over there. It's a gunfight.
5: Yeah, I can make out the flashes. Sun's gone down too far to see what it is.
3: We've got to find out. Dan, you ride for camp. Come on, I'll investigate that battle.
5: Oh, gosh, can't I go too?
3: Dan, that's an order.
5: Yes, sir. Get up. Come on.
4: Charlie, me watch battle. Not many engines. Me see him against sky.
3: Follow me, Tonto.
4: Get him up. Scout.
3: Come on, Silver.

0: It's all my fault they got us ringed around. Keep shooting, Seth. Keep...
1: Seth. They got him. Those Mormons got him. He's dead.
0: All right, you sneaking coyotes. You got the rest. Now come on and finish me off. Come on, I'm standing up. Come on and get me, too.
2: Get down, you fool. Flat on the ground. Why make it easy for you? Down. All right, Carlos, start shooting.
3: Make a rifle from ground. Plenty good for raiding party.
0: Mister, you came to make a plan, but who are you?
2: Never mind that now. The important thing is to beat off these raiders. Fire as fast as you can. If we don't dry them off, we all die.

0: Mister, I can't believe it. But they're giving up. They had us out number 10 to 1, but they turned tail and vamoosed.
1: And them not come back.
0: I never saw such shooting in my life as you two did.
2: You did your share.
0: I did my best. I was all ready to give up when you and the...
2: Here.
3: Oh, what matter him?
2: He's wounded. I didn't notice it in the dark. Hurry, Tonto. Call Silver and Scout. We've got to get him to camp at once. He needs attention.

0: Yeah. Soldier will be all right now.
1: Golly. He's unconscious, isn't he, Tonto?
0: Him hurt plenty bad. But him get better after a while.
2: It's a good thing you had a fire already and plenty of water, Dan.
1: Well, I figured with so much shooting, there might be need of him. Say, who is he, do you know?
2: His name and rank are on his canteen. Let's see. Seth Bradley, Lance Corporal, Company B, 7th United States Cavalry.
1: Well, that's the outfit that's bivouac near Tomahawk, isn't it?
2: Yes. He must have been trying to rejoin his troop.
1: Gee, was he alone against all those Apaches?
0: No, Dan, him not alone. Two other soldiers with him.
1: Well, where are they?
2: The others are dead, Dan.
1: Oh.
2: It's getting late. I think you'd better roll in for the night.
1: Yeah, I reckon I'd better. Good night.
2: Good night.
0: Night, Dan.
2: Tonto, there's something strange about this. Did you notice how Bradley was mumbling all the way back here?
0: But him with you on Silver, me not hear much.
2: I gathered that Bradley blames himself for what happened.
0: Me not savvy that. Him fight heap good.
2: Apparently he and his two companions were on a scouting expedition. Coming back toward Tomahawk, they had a choice of two ways to go. The other man wanted to go by way of Blue Creek.
0: That north trail, huh?
2: Yes. Bradley held out for the southern trail along Lone Wolf Pass. The Apache raiding party was waiting for them.
0: Not too bad. But that not Bradley's fault, Kemosabe. That just bad fortune.
2: Two men died, Tonto. Bradley keeps remembering that. It'll be up to us to make him realize he's not really to blame.
0: Maybe we do that in the morning, huh?
2: I'll talk to him in the morning and see what I can do. Meanwhile, I want you to ride tonight.
0: Me go now?
2: Yes. I found this packet in Bradley's blanket roll. It must be important, and I want you to take it to the commandant at the Army Bivouac at Tomahawk.
0: Me savvy. Want to do what you say. Me get to Army camp in the morning.

0: Here's the commanding officer now with you. Oh, Captain. Captain Henshaw.
1: Yes, Witherson, Lieutenant.
0: Well, this Indian was challenged at the stockade gate by the corporal of the guard. He says he has a packet from Lance Corporal Bradley, sir.
1: Bradley? That's strange.
0: Yes, sir. But the story he told seems true enough. His name is Tonto, sir.
1: Yeah, very well. All right, Tonto, you may deliver the packet.
2: Here, packet. Bradley, him in camp near Lone Wolf Pass. Him hurt plenty bad.
0: The Indian says Bradley was ambushed by Apaches near the pass. Kincaid and Crummins were killed outright.
1: I see. And how did Bradley manage to survive?
2: The Lone Ranger here shooting. We helped drive up off Apache.
1: What's that? You're the Indian companion of the Lone Ranger?
2: Me, Tonto.
1: Well, that's a statement that's easy to make, but hard to prove. We'll see. Lieutenant, is this writing authentic?
0: Yes, sir. I'll vouch for it. That's Corporal Bradley's handwriting.
1: You're positive?
0: I'd stake my rank on it, Captain.
1: Good. In that case, we have the information we need concerning the disposition and size of the Apache war party. Have the buglers sound assembly. Give the men orders to be ready with full equipment in 2 hours.
0: Yes, sir.
1: Thanks for your aid, Tonto. The Army won't forget it.
3: I killed him. Kincaid and Crummins, I killed him.
4: Don't say that, Bradley. You couldn't possibly tell that the Apache would be waiting at Lone Wolf Pass.
3: If we'd gone the other way, they'd be alive. I was bullheaded. I wouldn't listen to them.
4: You used your best judgment. Don't blame yourself for a mistake that might happen to anyone.
3: Two of them. Dead. What's that? Horses, Apaches.
4: Lie back, Bradley. Lie back. It's only Tonto. Lie back. That's it.
5: Is Tonto coming back?
4: Yes, he made good time.
6: Hi, Kimosabe.
5: Hi.
6: Hi, Tonto. Me deliver packet. Cavalry call assembly. Get ready to go out for Apache war party.
5: Assembly? Oh, I know how that goes. Da da da da da da da da da da da.
3: No, don't do that. Stop.
5: Gosh. Did I do anything?
4: What is it, Bradley?
3: I just can't stand hearing army bugle calls after what I did.
4: Well, you can't feel that way, Bradley. When you get back to your regiment,
3: you'll be... I'm not going back. I'm never going back. I'm through with the army.
4: What's that?
3: You heard me. I'm through with the army.
2: Oh, you know...
4: That's all right, Tonto. Never mind. Go over on the far side of the fire.
5: Gosh. It sounded like he meant it, sure enough.
2: Him almost well now. Why him say that?
4: He keeps blaming himself, Tonto. He may be better physically, but mentally, it's not so good. We can talk about that later. I want to hear more about the cavalry.
2: You ask, time to tell.
4: Did that packet contain information about the location of the main war party of the Apaches?
2: That's right.
4: Then Bradley succeeded in his mission.
2: Captain at Army Post, tell me. Apache war party make camp near Tawa Spring.
4: Tawa Spring.
2: That's
4: 30 miles west of Lone Wolf Pass.
2: Cavalry ride out this morning, head for Spring.
4: I see.
5: Gosh, I hope they don't run into an ambush or anything. Those Apaches are as clever as coyotes.
4: That's it exactly, Dan. Bradley.
3: Yeah, mess man.
4: You're strong enough to travel now. Your troop has moved out. They're going to meet the Apaches at Tawa Spring.
3: My troop?
4: Well, you should join your comrades. Well?
3: No, I can't.
4: Oh, quiet, Tonto. All right, suit yourself, Bradley. Perhaps you need a little more rest.
3: Yeah, that's right. A little more rest.
4: In that case, you can stay here. Dan, you and Bradley can tend to the camp.
5: Well, sure, but aren't you staying?
4: No, Tonto and I are riding out. But we'll be back.
7: Here, Silver.
8: Yes, Count.
4: Steady, big fella. Adios, Bradley.
8: Adios.
4: This way, Kimosabe.
7: All right, Silver.
8: Get him up, Count.
3: Heading west. Heading for Lone Wolf Pass. Wonder where they're going.
5: I don't know, Mr. Bradley. But I'll bet it's Tawa Spring.
2: Masabi, they're Indian camp now.
4: Careful, Tonto. We're inside their sentry line. If they hear us now, we'll be caught in the trap.
2: We see them good from here.
4: Hang up behind that clump of mesquite. Good. Quiet, Silver. Not a sound, big fella.
2: Quiet, Scout, quiet.
4: They're all prepared for war, Tonto. Some of them are already wearing war paint.
2: Injuns.
4: Back, Tonto. Tonto, look. Scouting party returning to camp. They came from the southeast.
2: From Blue Creek.
4: That's the direction the cavalry is coming from.
2: Kimasabi, you watch. They make powwow. Use Indian sign.
4: Yes. All the braves are clustered around them. We can read their gestures even if we can't hear their words. It looks as if... Tonto. Tonto, you savvy?
2: Me savvy. Scouting party find out about cavalry.
4: That's it. They know the soldiers are coming. They'll make plans for a surprise attack. Quick, on your horse. We've got to warn the soldiers before they're ambushed. Otto, we've been discovered. Those sentries are behind us.
2: Indians come up from camp.
4: We're between two fires.
2: Kimasabi, what we do?
7: The curtain falls on the first act of our Lone Ranger story. Before the next exciting scenes, please permit us to pause for just a few moments.

0: now to continue our story. Aroused by the war whoop of a keen-eyed sentry, the Apache Braves gallop up the slope from their camp toward the Lone Ranger and Tonto, while behind them the sentries are pouring lead down on the two men.
1: Kemosabe, we not have chance. Too many Apache.
2: We stay here, we're lost. Mount, Tonto, mount and ride.
3: Steady, scout.
2: Now, Tonto, up the hill. Our only chance is to break through the lines of the sentries before the rest of them get up from the camp.
1: Get them up, scout!
2: Come on, Silver!
1: Kemosabe, him ride straight at you.
2: Faster, Silver. Right at him.
1: Hey. You knock him right from saddle.
2: We're not clear yet. Ride, Tonto, ride!

0: Danny, it's horses. Maybe some Apache Indians.
1: No, no, I recognize them. It's Tonto and the Lone Ranger.
0: Oh, Keno, you're right.
2: Oh, Silver, hold on, hold on. Easy, oh. Easy, Silver.
0: Howdy. You and the Indian look like you've been through a
1: regular... Golly, what happened? You and Tonto, your shirts are all torn.
3: Those are bullet holes, Dan.
1: Bullet holes? Are you hurt?
3: Oh, no, Dan.
1: Then that's where you did go, just like I figured you would. To Tawa Spring, the Apache camp.
3: Yes, we watched the camp until the Indians saw us. We had to fight our way out.
4: We learned something, too. Apache know that cavalry come up Blue Creek Trail.
0: Wait, I don't savvy. Apaches know?
3: Yes, Bradley. They had a scouting party out. The Indians know that your outfit is heading for their camp. You know what that means, don't you?
0: Why,
3: it means that the Apaches will break camp and move out themselves. They'll have the advantage of surprise, and they may be able to catch the soldiers unprepared.
0: Unprepared? Why, it'll be a massacre.
3: Unless your captain is warned ahead of time.
0: Why don't you ride and warn him? Why don't you or the Indian?
3: No, Bradley. Tonto and I'll have to go back and pick up the trail of the Apaches, so we'll know where they are.
4: Isn't that right? Apache pick place for ambush. They hide in hills, maybe. We follow, give signal at right time so cavalry know.
0: Yeah, I see what you mean.
3: Besides, I wear this mask, Bradley. Would your captain trust a masked man?
0: Oh, but you're the Lone Ranger.
3: There might not be time to prove that.
0: Yeah, I reckon so.
3: There's still some time before one of us has to go. We're about halfway between the Indians and the cavalry now. One of us could leave after dark and still reach the soldiers before dawn.
4: That's when Indians make attack, at dawn.
3: But, what about you, Bradley?
0: Me?
3: Yes.
0: Well, it would mean more shooting. I couldn't face it. I'd run. After what happened to Kincaid and Crummins, I'd run.
1: Oh, golly,
3: easy, Dan. Well, by the way, Bradley, suppose this evening we ride out to the spot where we buried Kincaid and Crummins.
0: Huh?
3: And we went back and buried them, but you haven't been there. You've been a little weak. Perhaps one of us could say a few words. You owe it to them. Don't you think so?
0: Kincaid and Crummins. Yeah. Yeah, as men, I reckon I do. This evening.

0: I'll be there in a few minutes, Dan. You know what I want you to do? You've got it straight?
1: I'll try.
0: Bradley's a good man and a good soldier. He's got to get over this weakness.
1: I'll do my best. Gosh, stars look bigger than silver dollars, don't they?
0: Yes, they'll be looking down on us. Remember, it's when I finish talking and raise my hand. Understand?
1: Yes, sir.
0: Now let's get up with Tonto and Bradley.
1: Get up, Victor. Come on.
2: Three men and the boy trotted across the plains. Their horses' hoofs thudded softly on the ground, their fetlocks brushing the prairie grass and shook the evening dew from the low branches of the trees. The moon rose. In its light, the mist that covered the hollows was as soft and white as cotton. The night birds sang and the crickets made the air throb with their low monotone. At length, they reached the spot where Kincaid and Crummins were buried. The Lone Ranger and Bradley took off their hats. With Tonto, they stood close to the graves. The Ranger dropped his head for a moment and then spoke softly. As he spoke, young Dan moved back from them until he was some distance away, until he could just barely hear the Lone Ranger's low tones and just see his bowed head in the moonlight.
0: For these two resting in the earth, a man who died honorably and bravely, men who fought under the flag of our country, gave their lives so that our country might live forever. May they rest in peace.
3: May they rest in peace.
4: Amen.
0: Have you anything to say, Bradley?
3: No, they were good soldiers, that's all. They fought like good soldiers and they ended up like good soldiers. I wish I could be like them.
0: That's all?
3: Yeah. Except that I wish they could have a real soldier service. A salute with rifles and then taps.
0: The sound of battle is their salute, Bradley. And as for taps...

0: perhaps. Thanks.
1: Your horse is saddled and ready. Dan can go with you. Corporal Bradley, will you ride and warn your regiment?
0: Mister, the sooner the better.

0: Move the lamp a little closer, Lieutenant Travis. Now, according to this map, we should reach the Apache camp in another day's ride.
1: Yes, Captain. I'd suggest we start at dawn, travel slowly, and stop some distance away until after sundown. And then we can make a moonlight march and surprise them around midnight.
0: Yes, it's the best arrangement. In that way, we can subdue them. Not too many casualties. Too bad Corporal Bradley isn't with us.
1: Yes, sir. He and Kincaid and Crummins were the best scouts we had. This country's mighty dangerous. Cut up, full of ravines and arroyos. Good Indian scouts would be helpful.
0: We're safe as long as the Indians don't know we're coming after them.
1: They won't until it's too late.
0: Well, it's not so many hours till dawn, Lieutenant. I suggest we turn in ourselves. We need all the rest we can get.
1: Right, Captain.
0: Hey, Lieutenant, there are your horses.
1: They're coming at the gallop.
0: Put out that lantern. Go outside the tent.
2: Corporal Bradley reporting.
0: Corporal Bradley. Come on, Lieutenant.
2: Tell me, I gotta see the old man at once. I don't care if he's asleep or awake. I
1: gotta
2: see the old...
1: As you were.
0: Yes, Corporal. The old man is here.
2: Sir, I beg the captain's pardon. I didn't see the captain.
0: Never mind, Corporal. I suppose every captain is called the old man. I used that term myself when it was a shaved tail. you and your companion look as if you've been riding hard. What's it about, Corporal?
2: Sir, the Apache know the troop is heading for Tawa Spring.
0: What's that?
2: They've broken camp and they're heading this way. They plan an ambush.
0: Are you sure of this? Did you see the Apaches yourself?
2: No, sir, Captain. I was recovering from a slight wound, but...
3: Oh, gosh, sir, you've got to believe us. It was the Lone Ranger and Tonto who spotted what the Indians were up to.
0: Lone Ranger? Oh, I see. Go on, Corporal.
2: Well, that's about all, sir. Except that the Lone Ranger and his Indian pod are trailing the Apaches now. The masked man said for you to ride out tomorrow, same as usual. To have the men look as if they don't expect anything, but to be ready for trouble every instant. And the masked man said we'd get a signal at the right time. Begging the captain's pardon, sir.
3: Oh, gosh, Captain. Lone Ranger didn't mean any disrespect, and he didn't want to make out that he was telling you what to do. Only, well, the Lone Ranger knows the West better than anybody else.
0: It's all right, son, I understand. Lieutenant Travis.
1: Yes, sir.
0: We're ready at dawn. We'll do as the Lone Ranger suggests. Look at ease. But be prepared for anything, and watch for a signal.
1: All ready, Captain. Corporal Bradley requests permission to ride with the advance patrol.
0: Permission granted. Let's get underway.
1: Yes, sir.

0: Tubby. You see dust around the edge of hill?
1: Yes, that's the cavalry. They'll be in the valley very soon now.
0: Apache see them, too. They get ready.
1: We're behind them, Toto. When we fire into the air, they'll be confused. The cavalry will take advantage of that confusion.
0: Me savvy.
1: Get ready. Back to the horses. In the saddle. Uh-huh. Steady. Now fire.
0: Get him up, Scout.
2: Come on, Silver.
3: At the first crack of the six guns, the Apaches whirled in confusion. The clear call of the bugle whipped the soldiers' horses into a gallop. Spreading out into skirmish lines, they charged home with the bewildered Indians, while the Lone Ranger and Tonto battled like giants as Silver and Scout raced down the slope. The Apaches had the advantage of numbers, but the charge of the cavalry could not be stopped. Soon the Apaches gave up the struggle, throwing down their guns and sliding off their ponies.
4: It worked, Captain. It worked. We got him. We got every last one.
5: It's a fine victory, Lieutenant. We owe our success to the Lone Ranger. Did you see the way he fought?
4: Yes, sir.
5: Where is he? I want to meet him. I want to thank him. He's gone.
6: Begging the captain's pardon. There they are. The three of them. The youngster, the Indian, and the Lone Ranger.
5: Right away.
6: Yes, sir. The Lone Ranger doesn't ever wait for thanks. But when the trumpet blows for action and the fighting starts, you can bet your boots the Lone Ranger's right in the thick of it. Fighting for the same flag as all of us.

0: story you have just heard is a copyrighted feature of the Lone Ranger Incorporated.
1: You know, some marmalades get some of their tang from added flavoring. While Robertson's Golden Shred gets all of its tang from Seville oranges. What would you rather have for breakfast?
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0: you folks, hold on to your hats and pass those Kellogg's Corn Pops. Because here comes Guy Madison as Wild Bill and his pal Jingles, which is me, Andy Devine. We got another rootin' tootin' Wild Bill Hickok adventure story for you from that great new cereal with the sweetening already on it, Kellogg's Corn Pops!
1: Kellogg's Corn Pops brings you Wild Bill Hickok, transcribed in Hollywood and starring Guy Madison as Wild Bill and Andy Devine as his pal Jingles.

0: The old-timers of the West still talk about the feud between the Caldwells and the Moores, that bloody range war that spread a reign of terror from Bastrop to DeWitt County, and how United States Marshal Wild Bill Hickok and his deputy Jingles rode right into the middle of it on the prairie trail between San Antonio and Cuero.
1: Yes, sirree, Bill. I'm feeling fine and dandy and fit as a fiddle, and I ain't mad at nobody, and nobody's mad at me.
2: How come you're feeling so frisky, Jingles?
1: Why, Bill Hickok, do you realize that this here is the first job we've tackled that ain't even dangerous? Why, shucks, 'tain't nothing but a little old family squabble.
2: That's all?
1: Sure. Why, we'll just tell them, now see here, you just cut out all this foolishness and bury the hatchet, or we'll turn you over our knees and paddle you good. That's what we'll tell him, yes, sir.
2: You think it's going to be that easy, huh, Jingles?
1: Why, sure, Bill. Shucks, my family had a little spat with the neighbors once, and all it took to smooth it over was a little beg your pardon and a big chicken dinner. You know, hey, if we play our cards right, partner, we may just land ourselves a chicken dinner out of this ruckus.
2: Woo, Buckshot, woo. Hey, Jingles. Look up ahead there.
1: Yeah, a whole gang of riders coming our way.
2: Must be 20 of them.
1: Whoa, Jingles.
2: Look out, Jingles.
1: And now what are they shooting at us for? We ain't even been properly introduced. Now what? Them last shots come from behind us.
2: Look back of you, Jingles.
1: Another bunch of riders coming up from the rear.
2: And we're pinned right between them. Wait a minute, Jingles. They're not firing at us. They're shooting at each other.
1: Well, maybe they are, Bill, but do you think them bullets know that?
2: Hold your fire! We're friends!
3: Yeah, friends, you say? Friends of the Caldwells and the Moores.
1: Uh-oh. You know, Bill, I got a feeling that's a mighty touchy question.
4: You ain't no friends of the Moores.
3: No, you ain't no friends of the Caldwells.
2: Well, there they are, Jingles. Now's your chance to take them over your knee.
1: Huh? No, Bill.
2: We're peace officers.
4: Hold your fire, boy.
3: Yeah, don't shoot, man. Don't shoot. That man's got a star on his chest.
2: Now, suppose you two gents mosey on out here and tell us what this is all about.
4: I'll leave it up to you, Josh.
3: Well, I'm willing, Hiram, but no tricks.
4: Come with me, Tay. We're riding out.
3: Now, you cover me, Wes. Come on, let's go.
1: Oh, here they come. Hey, that must be old Josh Caldwell with the chin whiskers.
2: This must be Hiram Moore, each one with a bodyguard.
1: Yeah, nice way they trust each other, ain't it?
3: Ho, ho, ho, ho, ho, ho, ho, ho, ho, ho, ho, ho, ho, ho, ho, ho, ho, ho, ho, ho, ho, ho, ho, ho, ho, ho, ho, ho, ho, ho, ho, ho, ho, ho, ho, ho, ho, ho, ho, ho, ho, ho, ho, ho, ho, ho, ho, ho, ho, 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
1: That's having two of them by the tail and being in the middle.

0: Howdy, partners. This is Panhandle Jim. We're sure getting a real lot of enjoyment out of this show that Guy and Andy are putting on for us, aren't we? In my left hand, I'm holding a big box of Kellogg's Corn Pops. And with my right hand, I'm digging in and eating them just like candy. Now, you Rangers who have Corn Pops in a pantry, go on out and get them right now. I want to have a little gab fest with you youngins who haven't tasted Kellogg's Corn Pops yet. Here's what you're missing. Corn Pops are the golden hearts of corn, all popped up big and sassy. They're crisp and crunchy. And listen to this. Kellogg's Corn Pops are already sweetened for you. Eat them right out of the box, just like candy or for some real chow at breakfast, in a bowl with milk. No sugar needed, mind you. The sweetening's already there. I'll stake my trusty old six-shooter you never enjoyed better eating. Now, tomorrow, sure, you'll want to saddle up and ride for the store. Load up on Kellogg's Corn Pops, so you'll have plenty around for breakfast and snacks. Now, listen to this little saying I always use. I'm going to ask you to say it with me in a little while. Kids love Pops, moms love Pops, and Pops love Pops. Now, let's get back to our story.
1: While Bill and Jingles have their hands full again with two feudin' range families, each pledged to destroy the other, while Bill and Jingles are sworn to keep them apart. Now into Seamus O'Leary's gunsmith shop in Cuero comes Wes Patterson, cousin to the warring Caldwell clan.
2: The top of the morning to you, Wes Patterson.
3: O'Leary, I want all the shells you got for a Colt 45.
4: Oh, sure, and it breaks me poor heart to sell them to you, Wes.
3: Give them here. Maybe you'd rather sell to the Moors, is that it?
4: Keep a civil tongue in your mouth, you hot-headed young whippersnapper. I'll be after washing it out with soap. No O'Leary ever shied from a fight. Here, here's your sheriff.
3: All right. But you can't trust a man who tries to straddle a fence, O'Leary. There. I'm loaded for Moors.
4: Ah, faith, there's no sense to this feud. It isn't the Caldwells or Moors anymore. You're a Patterson yourself, and the whole county caught up in it, too. No man can remember how many have died.
3: It ain't dying that matters. It's what you die for. Now, who's that?
4: Quick, lad. Duck out the back way. Tis Tay McLeod himself.
3: Not me. I ain't about to run from no low-down cousin to a moor.
5: Well, well. If it ain't Wesley, the Caldwell lover.
3: You come to talk or fight, Tay McLeod?
5: I'd as soon kill a Caldwell man here as anywhere else.
4: Please, boys, for the love of Mike, talking about killing and neither of you dry behind the ears yet.
5: Get out of here, storekeeper. This is between him and me.
4: No, it isn't. It is between the both of you and Wild Bill Hickok. I'm going to fetch him.
5: And get started. He can help you pick up the pieces. Go on, get.
3: No, Tay McLeod.
5: Looks like we scared off O'Leary, Wes.
3: Yep, but Hickok ain't gonna be that easy. Tay, if we want to keep this feud going, we gotta get rid of Hickok.
5: We gotta keep the feud going, Wes. Both the Caldwells and the Moors are sure the other side is stealing their stock.
3: But if Hickok has his way and gets Josh and Hiram to talking, they might put two and two together.
5: We gotta keep them scrapping among themselves.
3: One killing could start it all over again. For instance, suppose I was to kill you.
5: What? What do you mean, Wes?
3: Don't worry. But suppose it looked that way. Wouldn't that start the shooting?
5: Yeah. Yeah, I savvy.
3: And listen. Here's the way I got it figured out.

0: This way, Marshal. And I hope we're not too late. Sure, them two young hotheads were spoiling for a fight when I left them. Here. Here's my shop.
1: All right, Seamus, stand back. I'll open the door. Nobody here.
0: That's funny. Look. Tis Tay McLeod's hat on the floor. And aren't these drops of blood?
1: Yeah, it looks like it.
0: Faith, they've killed each other and the devil's taken them both.
1: No, more likely one of them has removed the other's body.
0: You're right, Marshal. Look here. Tis a note.
1: It says, on this day I rid the world of another Moor. It's signed Wes Patterson.
0: But how in the name of sense could Wes have killed Tay McLeod?
1: I don't know. Tay was a mighty fast boy in the draw. But you're funny, all right.
0: Indeed, tis funnier than that, Mr. Hickok.
1: What do you mean?
0: You marked me words, Marshal. If Wes Patterson could kill Tay McLeod this day, then shamrocks will bloom in Boot Hill in the morning. And that's the honest truth.
2: Hey, Bill, wait for me!
1: Whoa, Buckshot, who?
2: Joker, whoa.
1: What's the matter, Jingles?
2: Bill, where are you going? I've been looking high and white for you.
1: Thought I'd take a little ride off town, partner.
2: But, Bill, you can't go now. It's started. The word's spreading all over town that one of them Caldwells killed Tay McLeod. And the fireworks are going to start any minute, and we got to stop them.
1: Now, hold on, Jingles. Has anybody found McLeod's body?
2: Why, no, not yet. But, Bill, but doggone it, Wes Patterson admits he done it.
1: Sure. And while both sides are at each other's throats, who's guarding the cattle?
2: Huh? Well, what are you getting at, Bill?
1: It's an old trick, Jingles. Get everybody looking one way, then make your move the other way.
2: Oh, sure, I get it, Bill. Well, I think I do.
1: Jingles, if I can prove that Tay McLeod is still alive, we may be able to head off this feud.
2: Okay, what do you want me to do?
1: Get back there and hold off the Moors until I've got an answer for them.
2: Oh, is that all? Just keep them Caldwells and the Moors from killing each other until the... Oh, Bill!
0: As head of the Moor clan, I call this meeting. I reckon there's none of you that don't know what for. Our cousin, Tay McLeod, has been killed by a Caldwell man. Now, all of you know our family creed. You know it as well as I do. He who sheds the blood of a Moor must die by the hand of a Moor.
3: Right.
0: All right, all right. Women folk will stay here. You all with me, men?
3: Yeah.
0: Well, then let's saddle up and ride for town.
2: Whoa, whoa, Joker, now, whoa. Wait a minute, folks. Hold your horses.
0: Out of our way, Chuckhead. We got work to do.
2: Now, you listen to me, Hiram. Bill Hickok says there ain't to be no fighting. So if you start something, I gotta toss every last one of you into the calaboose.
0: Is that so, fat boy? And who do you think is gonna stop us?
2: I don't think I know.
0: I don't think you know either. Wes Patterson's bragging about how he killed Tay McLeod. You reckon we'll take that land down?
2: Well, Wild Bill says he can prove that Wes didn't kill Tay.
0: He didn't? What are you talking about, Dippity?
2: What am I talking about? Why, Well, I don't know exactly, but you got to promise you won't do nothing till Bill gets back with the answer. And if you don't, I'm running you all in for disturbing the peace.
0: Sure smells like a Caldwell trick to me.
3: Yeah.
0: Well, what do you say, man?
2: Now, wait a minute, wait a minute. I ain't asking them, Hiram. I'm asking you.
0: Well, all right. We'll wait till sunup. And if Bill Hickok ain't here with the answer by then, we're riding to meet the Caldwells. Remember? I said, son of, not one dead blame minute later.

0: don't he? Ha! Hip! Keep moving, Tay.
1: Well, Wes, we made a big haul this time. Over 100 head from the Caldwells and darn near that many from the Moore stock.
0: Yep. Well, this herd, there ain't no need to ever go back. We'll just keep it going till we cross the border.
1: And by the time the Caldwells and the Moores stop scrapping and start copping noses, it'll be too late to trail it.
0: I can just see Hickok trying to pull them apart now.
1: Hey, wait a minute.
0: Huh?
1: Am I loco, or can you see Hickok plainer than that?
0: What the? It is. It's him up on the ridge behind us. What's he doing there?
1: He's coming after us, but how did he know?
0: That don't matter now. We gotta think fast.
1: He ain't in range yet.
0: We can't outshoot him anyway. Listen, here's what we do. I'll tell him I caught you trying to rustle these steers, that you're my prisoner, and that I'm taking you back.
1: Aye, savvy. Then while he's helping you keep an eye on me, you'll plug him in the...

0: Man, when it comes to handling trouble, it's tough to do better than Wild Bill. And when it comes to eating, you can't do better than tasty Kellogg's Corn Pops, a cereal that's already sweetened for you. Say, you youngins who've ever been on a ranch know that ranch hands eat good and they eat plenty because they need vitamins and minerals after working hard. Well, Kellogg's Corn Pops, delicious as they are, also contain lots of things you need. 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And Kellogg's Corn Pops are already sweetened for you. Out of the box, just like candy or out of a bowl with milk. But don't use any sugar, because the sweetening's already there just right. And that silver-like bag inside the box keeps Corn Pops fresh up to 10 times longer. Your mom can use it to store things in the refrigerator or for wrapping sandwiches. But best of all, and already sweetened for you, are Kellogg's Corn Pops. Now, you know who loves Pops. Let's say it together. Kids love Pops. Moms love Pops. And Pops love Pops. Hey, you said it. Now let's get back to Wild Bill and Jingles.
1: Unless Wild Bill returns to town by sunrise with information that will end the feud, the Caldwells and the Moores are pledged to meet in the battle to the death. Meanwhile, Bill has caught up with the rustlers, Tay McLeod and Wes Patterson. But Wes claims to have captured Tay in the act of stealing the cattle.
2: You say you caught him red-handed, Wes?
3: That's right, Marshal. I'm sure glad you got here when you did. Now you can wash the varmint for me while I haze these steers back again.
2: And you admit you rustled the herd, Tay?
4: Sure. Might as well. You got me anyway.
2: Well, all right for now, but there's still a lot of questions that need answering. Move on ahead of me, Tay.
3: I'm dropping back to pulling them strays, Marshal.
2: Right. Go ahead.
3: All right, now, Hickok. Don't make a move. I got a gun in your back.
2: Yeah, seems like you have.
3: This is one time you can't go for your guns, Lawman. One move and you're done for.
4: Go ahead, Wes. Plug them.
3: All right. I guess there's no need to wait. So long, Wild Bill Hickok.

0: Well, sun's up. Them Moors ought to be getting here any minute. Now, who's this coming down the road?
1: Oh, well, there, hold it. Gosh, Carwood, I've come to warn you. You'd best get down off that horse and get under cover. The whole Moore clan is riding toward your ranch with blood in their eyes.
0: Yeah, I know, Larry, and let them come. And look around you. Yonder's my brother Ben behind the corral. And up in the hayloft, there's Duke and Clement, my nephews from Gonzales County. And down by the watering trough, there's Duncan and Gordon from Wilson County. No, O'Leary, we'll stand and fight them Moors to the last man. Where's Hickok?
1: Faith, and I wish I knew. He's been gone all night.
0: And they probably got him, too. Hold on. Somebody's coming now.
1: Look, Josh. Tis Hiram Moore. Riding under a white flag of truce. And behind him, why, tis Hickok himself and his deputy.
0: What kind of a trick is this?
2: Josh Caldwell, come out. We want to talk.
0: I don't trust him. Maybe I ought to plug him right now.
1: No, Josh. No trust Wild Bill Hickok.
0: Well, all right. I'm riding out, Hiram. What kind of mischief you up to now, Hiram Moore?
1: Well, let Hickok tell you, Josh.
3: Well, Josh, I knew West didn't kill Tay McLeod because of something Seamus O'Leary told me at the gun shop.
0: Eh? What's that?
3: Seamus was trying to stop the killing in his own way.
4: Yeah, he told Bill that if West could have killed Tay that day, then Shamrocks would bloom on Boot Hill.
3: That's right. You see, the bullets he sold West Patterson, they were duds. The charge had been removed.
0: Duds?
4: Yeah, and a good thing for Bill they were when West tried to plug him in the back.
0: I don't believe it. West said he killed Tay, and if he said it, he done it. Why would he lie?
1: Hickok says they were in it together, Josh. They wanted to keep the feud going to cover up their own rustling. He caught him driving a mixed herd across the border.
0: Oh, you're bluffing. You're bluffing.
1: Well,
0: I don't know what your game is, but you ain't going to get away with it. We're ready for you, Hiram Moore.
3: Hold on, Josh.
5: All right, boys. Bring them out from behind those rocks.
0: Huh? Well, what the... It's them, Wes and Tay, and they're both alive.
4: And kicking.
0: Well, but I don't savvy. Wes, why'd you say you killed this varmint?
6: Yeah, it's like I told you, Josh. Me and him have been rustling the steers. The Moors didn't have nothing to do with it.
3: How about that, Tay?
7: That's true. Neither did the Caldwell.
4: Now, how about you two old war horses shaking hands before we take these two ornery young bucks to the Calaboose?
8: Josh, I reckon I've been an old fool.
0: Yeah, well, Hiram, there's no fool worse than an old fool. Less than it's your older one. Shake.
3: That's a spirit.
0: Yeah, and just to prove that I mean it, us Caldwells are throwing a big shindig tonight. Yes, sir, we'll fry up a mess of chickens, and all the Moors are invited.
3: That's the way to do it. Come on, Jingles, our job's done. We might as well be riding.
0: What? Wait, not on your life. You ain't going anywhere.
1: No, sir. If you and that overstuffed deputy ain't at that dinner, there won't be one single Moor show up neither.
4: Well, now, Bill, I reckon that puts us... Well, it puts it right up to us. We can't afford to let the feud start all over, can we?
3: Well, I reckon not, Jingles. Not that you want any chicken, of course.
4: Oh, no, Bill. It's just in the interest of keeping the peace. But I could use a drumstick or two and, maybe a couple of wings.
0: Yeah, well, don't worry. There'll be plenty, even for you.
4: Too bad about Wes and Tay. You know, if that pair of rustling varmints hadn't have started all this feud, they'd be having chicken, too, instead of bread and water pushed through the bars.
0: Well, Bill, you had enough chicken?
3: Plenty, Josh. You know, it tasted better than any chicken I ever ate before.
0: Yeah, good. How about you, Jingles?
4: Ooh-wee. Hmm? You know, Josh, if I had any more chicken, I'd be going to bed on a roost tonight.
0: Yeah.
4: I've loosened my belt and my shoestrings, and why, there ain't room for one little gizzard left.
3: Well, Jingles, everything worked out all right.
4: There, Bill, didn't I tell you? All it took to end that feud was a little, beg your pardon, and a great big chicken dinner.

0: And now, here are the stars of Wild Bill Hickok, Guy Madison, and Andy Devine.
1: Well, folks, that's all for now. We'll have another adventure story for you next week. Right, Andy?
2: Right, Guy. And from the way things look and they're sizing up, it's going to be a Lollapalooza. Yes, sirree.
1: Meanwhile, Andy and I also hope you'll remember to get Kellogg's Corn Pops.
2: Right. It's the great new cereal with the sweetening already on it.
1: You bet it is. Andy and I think Corn Pops are great. So long.
2: See you next week.

Yes, sir, be sure to listen next week at this same time on this same station when Kellogg's Corn Pops brings you another exciting story of Wild Bill Hickok, starring Guy Madison and Andy Devine in person. Today's cast included Frank Gerstle, Horace Lewis, Ken Christie, Lou Krugman, and Jack Moyles. Our director is Paul Pierce. Music by Dick Orant. This is a David Heyer production, transcribed in Hollywood. This is Charlie Lyon reminding you, kids love Pops, moms love Pops, Pops love Pops. Kellogg's

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1: For the second time, the Gregory Party has escaped from the Magic Island. And as they race along under the sea in a Euclidean submarine, putting 40 more miles between themselves with every hour, it looks as if all should be well. But nothing connected with the Magic Island is ever just what it seems to be. Captain Bradford, Mrs. Gregory, and Jerry Hall have been enjoying themselves as Joan explains the working of the stolen submarine. But the fun is over when their radio picks up a warning signal from Euclidea. Joan is explaining that it will be impossible for them to intercept any messages without giving away their own position.
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3: We will be able to send no communications while the Euclidean transmission beam is in operation, Jerry.
4: I can't understand it, Joan. You say that Euclidean radio is working on a wavelength far shorter than anything in our world.
3: Yes, Mother.
4: Well, then why can't we use the radio in this submarine? Use it on the common broadcast band or commercial shortwave and be perfectly safe.
3: We would interrupt that signal we are now hearing.
2: I don't see how.
5: I believe I do, Jerry. As long as that signal continues without interruption, G-47 has no way of finding out that we are even receiving it here. But if we cut it off to move from that wavelength, the action will be registered on the recording graphs at the island. Locating a send would be a mighty simple matter.
4: And we don't even dare to stop that noise.
3: It would be very unwise.
2: Well, it sure gets on my nerves.
5: Well, don't let it bother you too much. It's better to have a few shivers running up and down your back than it would be for G-47 to locate.
2: Oh, I'll say it is.
4: You're right, Tex. Why, it stopped.
2: Yeah. And I can get along swell without it.
5: I guess none of us will miss it much.
3: If you wish to act quickly, you may try to reach Johnson now.
4: We can use the radio to send him a message?
3: I would not attempt that as yet. However, you know the wavelength of the boat Johnson is now on. And you know he will be transmitting almost a constant signal to you. I would suggest opening our set to that wavelength for reception. But we will have only 90 seconds.
2: 90 seconds? For what?
3: The Euclidean beam will be off for 90 seconds.
5: Well, then hurry. Put that set on 6 meters.
3: Very well, Captain. I will observe the time carefully and return the radio to normal in time to receive the Euclidean beam.
4: We must be very careful not to run over into it.
2: I've got the receiver on 6 meters.
5: That's where we last heard from Johnson.
4: But Tex, he was on a boat then, running to Los Angeles. Don't you think he should be home by this time?
5: I wonder about that.
2: Well, he'd be trying to reach us just the same, wouldn't he?
4: Well, possibly not, Jerry. If Johnson is in Los Angeles, he's very busy trying to arrange a rescue party.
5: Yes, and being laughed at every time he tells his story.
2: Yeah, I guess that's right. Nobody would believe Johnson's story about what happened to us.
3: The fact that you have not returned should offer ample proof that all is not well with you. And if Johnson is clever, he will succeed in making your friends understand your position.
5: Well, he'll organize a rescue all right, Joan, but that takes time.
2: Well, we don't seem to be doing ourselves any good on the radio.
4: Oh, don't be too impatient, Jerry. We may have to listen for hours to get any word from Johnson.
3: You have a powerful private transmitter at your home, have you not, Mother?
4: Why, yes, Joan.
3: Would it not be wise to... Wait, let me have the radio controls, Jerry. It is time for the Euclidean beam. I will make the change quickly.
5: Glad you remembered that, Joan. Wouldn't be so good to run over into the
3: signal. Silence.
2: Boy, you sure didn't give yourself any time to spare. You just barely got the set changed over when that signal came in.
3: I was quite conscious of the passing of time.
5: You've got more compass in your watch than I'd have in mine.
4: And what if that Euclidean beam had started a little early? What if they hadn't waited their full 90 seconds?
2: Well, we'd just be on our way back to the island and spend more time worrying with the things they give prisoners to do on Euclidea.
3: Everything is constant on Euclidea. When a Euclidean is told that the location beams are transmitted constantly with 90-second intervals and 60 seconds of activity, you may be sure that you will be allowed exactly 90 seconds of silence between transmissions.
5: Well, we'll take your word for it, Joan. You certainly know a whole lot more about G-47 and his scientists than we do. But I'd suggest that you be ready to use the whole 90 seconds listening for Johnson when that beam stops.
4: Yes, Joan, dear. We must be ready to switch to our own wavelength at once.
3: I had anticipated that.
2: You'll want to put the set on 1.5 meters.
3: The radio will be set to 1.5 meters the instant Euclidea's beam is silent.
5: Not much chance of hearing anything from Johnson now, though. He won't be sending night and day.
4: Well, I'm inclined to believe that he may be, Tex. He can easily get any number of amateurs to work in shifts for him.
2: Well, hey, there goes the beam.
4: Change the wavelength, Joan.
3: I have changed it.
5: You sure work fast.
3: When time is computed in seconds, it is well not to waste it.
2: Well, let's be quiet a minute and see if we can hear anything.
5: Not a sound.
3: It is possible that your transmitter in Los Angeles is very weak and might not reach us clearly underwater. I will soundproof the submarine.
2: Soundproof the submarine?
4: What do you mean, Joan?
3: I will close the visibility slides. The outer shell is not soundproof, and we may safely run by instruments alone.
2: And we'll just tear along underwater without being able to see where we're going?
3: We will remain on our course. Visibility is of no value to us at the moment.
5: Why, that's wonderful, Joan. This is practically soundproof.
3: The silence would be perfect, except for the fact that I have one vent open for securing fresh water.
2: Oh, yeah, how about that water you promised us?
4: Now, don't worry about that now, Jerry. Let's hope we may hear something from J-12C.
5: Yes, J-12C is the call of our home station, Joan. And Johnson also used him when he brought the rescue boat to the Magic Island.
3: I understand that. We heard all of your messages.

0: 12C is the call of our home station, Joe. And Johnson also used it when he brought the rescue boat to the Magic Island.
1: I understand that. We heard all of your messages.
2: Yeah, I know. Old G-47 said he listened to us all the way from Wilmington to Euclidia.
3: Our arrival wasn't much of a surprise to you, was it, Joan?
1: No, Mother. Though I had no thought as to what any of you would be like, I...
0: Joan, did you have the set changed over in time?
1: With at least 5 seconds margin, Captain Bradford.
3: 5 seconds?
2: Oh, sure. 5 seconds is a long time to Joan. Wait till I get home, and she has to wait half an hour for a bus on some street corner. She'll find out that seconds don't mean so much.
1: A second is important.
0: You're right, of course, Joan. But what Jerry means is that in our world, we treat seconds pretty carelessly.
3: I'm beginning to learn something of their value now, however. Those 90-second pauses in the Euclidean beam. 90 seconds in which we might hear something from Johnson. They seem awfully short.
2: Well, I'll say they do. And I'm getting blame tired of that carrier wave squealing at us all the time.
0: Now, take it easy, Jerry. As long as we hear that thing every minute and a half, we know the Euclideans haven't any idea of where we are.
1: You are wise, Captain Tex. Any interruption of that beam might well be fatal to our plans.
2: Well, I know how serious it is, but the next time you get one of those 90-second pauses, how about making us a drink of water?
1: The water is being prepared now, Jerry.
3: Being prepared? How?
0: Quiet. The beam is gone.
2: And Johnson's taking a little nap.
3: Are you trying to pick up a signal on 1.5 meters, Joan?
1: Yes, Mother.
3: Well, why not try 6 meters again? If that was a very slow boat Johnson was on, he might still be en route to California.
2: Good idea, Mrs. Gregory.
0: Yeah, plenty good. We might try alternating between the two bands.
1: That will not be necessary. I will set the automatic wave selector on those two bands. A signal will register on either.
2: Is there anything that Euclidean radio won't do?
3: Apparently not. Are the two bands open now, Joan?
1: They are.
2: Yeah, and not a signal from either of them.
0: Don't be impatient, Jerry. It may take hours to get a signal from Johnson. He might be just landing from that boat. It would take him some time to get to the house and start the other set.
3: Oh, I think not, Tex. Johnson would surely have radioed my home and given orders for them to try to reach us.
2: Well, he might not, Mrs. Gregory. You know, maybe he doesn't want to advertise his business too much.
0: I think maybe Jerry's right, Pat. Johnson can't say very much over the air without getting the press and commercial radio stirred up. Then he'll have them in his way. Well, we may have to appeal to the government in this before we get through. Johnson knows we want to play a lone hand as long as we can.
1: I think you will find that your Mr. Johnson is safely in Los Angeles. You must have patience.
3: I know you think we're very excitable and foolish, John, but you're far more accustomed to these happenings than we are.
2: Hey, there it is again. Another 90 seconds wasted. How about a drink, Joan? Those food tablets we had sure made me thirsty.
1: That is purely your imagination, Jerry. Those tablets contain enough moisture to sustain you for some hours. However, we will now have some fresh water. You will find drinking vessels in that small sliding receptacle behind you, Mother.
0: I can reach it easier than you can, Pat. Here they are.
1: Jerry, you will find a small sealed tube directly above the duplicate control on your side.
2: Right here?
1: Correct. Will you turn the cap on that tube and fill the cups?
2: Oh, sure. Hey, this thing acts like a soda fountain.
1: What is a soda fountain?
2: Well, you'll find out when we get back home. Here, Mrs. Gregory.
3: Oh, thank you, Jerry.
2: And here's one for you, Joan.
1: Thank you, Jerry.
3: Joan, the radio.
1: Yes, Mother. I have opened the receiving channels.
2: Here's a drink for you, Tex.
0: Thanks, Jerry.
2: Now, well, I'll get one for myself.
4: J-12C to J-24Y. J-12C to J-24Y. J-12C to Captain Bradford.
0: It's Johnson.
4: J-12C to Gregory Boat. J-12C calling Gregory Boat. Wilmington to Gregory Boat.
2: Wilmington?
4: No signal from you for hours. Will continue trying to reach you. Making preparations expected of me. Will take 72 hours to complete plans. J-12C to J-24Y. J-12C calling J-24Y. Will repeat every 10 minutes. That is all. Johnson.
2: He's home.
3: Oh, Tex. Johnson is home. He's home.
0: And he's working on our plan.
3: Only 72 hours to finish it, he said.
2: What did he mean by that?
3: Tex's formula. Wasn't that it, Tex?
0: Yes. Johnson knows our only hope to capture Euclidia is to compound my formula and use that as a weapon.
1: Are you quite sure that Johnson can compound your universal solvent?
0: Positive. He has the true formula.
3: John. Oh, it's lucky you thought to change that back.
2: I was so excited, I forgot.
1: It is not wise to put excitement before duty.
0: Good idea, Joan, if we could always remember it. Well, let's have a drink of the water that was made from salt.

0: water on a Euclidean submarine.
1: You were going to explain how you made it, Joan.
2: I will do so now, Mother. There is a small channel in the outer shell of the submarine through which a fine stream of salt water rushes at such speed as to reach the boiling point. It is a simple matter to utilize this almost automatic distillation process and draw off a stream of pure, fresh water.
0: Think of that, Pat. We're racing through the ocean fast enough to make water boil.
1: Well, it may be my imagination, as Joan said it was with Jerry, or my throat may be dry from excitement, but I certainly need this drink.
3: So do I. Here goes.
0: Thanks to Joan and the Euclideans, we can drink fresh water under 8 fathoms of salt water. Well, here's to our safe arrival in Los Angeles.
3: Hey, my cup's empty.
2: You emptied it in the excitement of hearing Johnson call.
3: Well, golly whiskers. All that trouble to get a drink, and I have to spill it.
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7: Presenting the adventures of Jungle Jim. Last week, many things happened in the camp of the Purple Triangle. First came Shanghai Lil's defiance of Derek Bluger. Then the threatened mutiny of the soldiers who demanded their pay, and Major Wong Si's quelling of the mutiny. This was followed by Derek Bluger's demand that Lynn Chalmers write her father for £10,000 ransom. Then came the mysterious message from the new sentry which warned Jungle Jim and Kolo to be prepared for escape. This was followed by the escape of Jungle Jim and Kolo and the rescue of Lynn Chalmers and their flight down the jail corridor and into the secret passage under the castle where they found arms and provisions waiting for them. The thrilling adventures of Jungle Jim are pictured each Sunday in the Comic Weekly, the world's greatest pictorial supplement of humor and adventure. The Comic Weekly, each page printed in full colors, is distributed everywhere as an integral part of your Hearst Sunday newspaper. As our story opens today, we find Lin and Kolo in the secret passage far beneath the castle walls, waiting for the return of Jungle Jim, who has left them in an attempt to complete his mission by the capture of Derek Bluger.
8: But, Kolo, Jim doesn't really think he can capture Derek Bluger in his own stronghold.
9: Yes, he missy.
8: But it's impossible, Kolo. It's suicide even to try.
9: Maybe so. Maybe not, Missy Thomas. Juan Jim, he try. He do.
8: Well, you surely have supreme confidence in him.
9: Yes, he missy.
8: But, Kolo, what will we do while he's gone?
9: We wait. He come back.
8: You mean we're to stay here?
9: Yes, he missy.
8: Why, we'll be caught like rats in a trap.
9: Juan Jim, he know best. He say wait. We wait.
8: Do you know where this passage leads?
9: Note say passage lead outside camp.
8: What note?
9: Note sentry bring.
8: Well, then let's go down this passage and get out of the camp. We'll be safer there.
9: No can go.
8: Why not?
9: Juan Jim, he say wait.
8: But we can't stay here forever.
9: No stay long time. Just wait for Juan Jim.
8: Well, you can wait if you want to, Kolo, but I'm not going to.
9: Kolo, wait. Missy, wait.
8: We'll see about that. Oh, put your hands up, Kolo. Now, stand back. This is where I get my own way for once.
9: Missy Chalmers, put down gun.
8: Stay where you are. I'm getting out of here. Out in the free air again. Stand back, Kolo.
9: Give Kolo gun.
8: No, Kolo, stay where you are.
9: No hurt, Kolo, Missy.
8: Then stay back.
9: Missy, give Kolo gun.
8: No.
9: Kolo, take gun, Missy. Now, Missy, we wait for Juan Jim.

0: While this scene is taking place far underground below the castle, Jungle Jim stealthily makes his way through the corridors of the castle toward the east wing, where he was told Operative 13 would be holding Derek Bluger.
1: Well, I've been lucky so far. Wonder what's on the other side of this door. Nobody here. There's a stairway. Now I've got to get up it somehow. Well, here goes.

0: close.
1: Jungle Jim's attempt to reach the east wing without being seen was interrupted by the approach of a squad of Purple Triangle soldiers. Jim hides behind the door leading into the main hall until this danger has passed. Then he opens the door again.
0: Well, here goes for another try. Boy, that stairway looks a mile long. Wow, this is a spot.
1: Jim finds himself trapped on the stairway. Looking about for a quick place of concealment, he discovers a recess in the stairway wall which frames a piece of ancient Chinese armor. Quickly, he dashes behind this armored figure and crouches silently.
0: Well, I never expected to be saved by a suit of armor. I wonder what next. Well, here goes. Now, let's see. The east corridor is down that way. Yeah. And there's a door. Wonder where it leads to.
2: Halt! Who goes there?
1: Sprinting at full speed down the east corridor of the castle, Jim hears the command to halt just as he comes opposite a doorway. Like a flash, he enters a darkened room and closes the door after him.
0: I wonder if that fella saw me.
3: You see man run?
4: No see anybody.
3: Man, he run down this way. Maybe go into this room. Me
4: no,
3: look see.
4: No, him no go in there. Maybe him go down corridor that way.
3: Me look see here.
4: No good look see. Him door locked. See?
3: Me see man run. No understand.
4: Maybe you not see anybody.
3: Maybe. I go look see down this way. You see man, you call.
4: I call quick.
1: While this conversation between the two sentries is taking place, Jungle Jim, crouched inside the darkened room, is amazed at the attitude of one of the sentries who has for some mysterious reason saved him from discovery. After waiting a short time, Jim cautiously opens the door to his hiding place and steps out into the corridor.
0: Well, they're gone.
5: Jungle Jim.
0: Wait, you...
4: Me friend, Jungle Jim. Friend.
0: Friend.
4: No time explain. Down this way, quick.
0: All right. But don't try any tricks. I got you covered.
4: Now, in here.
0: You go first. Remember, I've got this gun in your back.
4: You no trust, friend.
0: I don't trust anybody in this place.
4: I work under orders of Operative 13. Maybe you trust now.
0: Operative 13 seems to be a friend, all right. But I don't even know who he is.
4: You know soon.
0: All right. Tell me what else you know.
4: Derek Luger in apartment of Operative 13 at end of this corridor.
0: Okay, sentry. Your story checks with what I've been told. Take me to that apartment.
4: I take you. But first, tell me what you plan to do when you get there.
0: I haven't planned that far yet. But the first thing I've got to do is to get my hands on Derek Luger. After I do that, I begin to make plans to get out of here and take him with me.
4: An Operative 13 already have plans. I tell you now.
0: Say, who is this Operative 13?
4: No can tell now. Listen.
0: Yeah?
4: You go in apartment.
0: Uh-huh.
4: I back you up from hallway. You got gun?
0: Yeah.
4: You cover Bluger with it. Then Operative 13 put handcuffs on Bluger. You stay in apartment until I come.
0: All right. I understand. Now let's get going.
4: No, not time yet. We wait 2-3 minutes.

0: While Jim and the friendly sentry lay their plans as they wait hidden in the room near the apartment of Operative 13, Derek Bluger is making a final appeal to Shanghai Lil to join him in his enterprise.
1: I see no reason why you hesitate, Lil. Many girls would jump at the opportunity to marry me. I've got money and a future as Emperor of China.
2: Your conceit amazes me, Derek. How is it possible for you to love me when you lavish so much love on yourself?
1: Do you think for a minute, Lil, that I'd stand for the way you've treated me if I didn't really love you?
2: I thought you loved me once, Derek. I trusted you fully. But I know now that you were just using me as a tool.
1: That's not fair, Lil.
2: Fair or not, it's the truth. My eyes have been opened. I'm not the same trusting girl you sent to Burawani to pull your chestnuts out of the fire.
1: That's another thing I can't understand, Lil. Why you failed in that mission.
2: Maybe I didn't fail, Derek.
1: But you said...
2: I said I had given up the plan of the Bat Kingdom.
1: Well, it's the same thing. That's a confession of failure.
2: Not exactly.
1: Another thing, Lil. Since you met this fellow Jungle Jim Bradley, you've been a changed person.
2: Do you think so, Derek?
1: I know it. And I know something else, too.
2: Yes?
1: I know that you're in love with Jim Bradley. But you're wasting your time there, Lil, because Bradley's in love with the parson's daughter.
2: That's a lie, Derek.
1: That's my proof, if I needed any. You are in love with Jungle Jim.
2: All right, Derek, I'll admit it. I'm not ashamed of it.
1: That's all I want to know. That statement of yours signed Jungle Jim Bradley's death warrant.
2: No, no.
1: Yes, and as a special favor, you will be present at his execution, which will take place at once.
2: So, that's the way you show your love for me, is it?
1: It's hard to make you understand, Lil, that I've got the upper hand here. My word is the law of life and death in this camp. I've been easy with you because I loved you. But that's ended now.
2: So you're showing your true colors at last. You're just a bully. And like all bullies, you're a coward at heart. Derek, you're yellow.
1: That's something no one in the world has ever said to me before and lived. You've gone too far this time, Lil.
2: Not half as far as I can and will go, Derek Bluger.
1: Don't forget we're alone in this apartment. There's no one to come to your rescue.
2: Oh, you think so, do you?
1: I know it. You've convicted yourself out of your own mouth. You're a traitor to me and the cause, and that means death.
2: And I suppose, Derek, you are to be my executioner.
1: It may come to that. I haven't decided yet. But I will before I leave this room.
2: You'd make a great tragic actor, Derek, if you had more brains.
1: Have you no fear, Lil?
2: Why should I fear death? I've looked it in the face many times. Danger isn't a new experience for me.
1: But you've never been as deaf at this moment. Listen to me, Lil. You can take your choice. Either be my live friend or my dead enemy. Well, come on, Lil. Speak up. Which do you choose?
2: It doesn't seem to me to be a very nice question to put to a lady, Derek.
1: Quit stalling, Lil. What is your decision?
2: Oh, put that gun away, Derek. You're acting like a schoolboy.
1: I was never more serious in my life. Either you give up all thought of this Jungle Jim and swear allegiance to me in the cause of the Purple Triangle, or I'll kill you.
2: How much time have I got to make up my mind?
1: I'll give you just 1 minute. If you haven't decided by that time, I'll shoot.
2: All right, Derek, I don't need your minute. I've decided.
1: Well?
2: Before I would obey the orders of an egotistical coward like you, I'd rather be dead.
1: Why, you...
2: Just a minute. I've decided. But I want to ask one favor.
1: Well, speak up.
2: Call the guard. Have them take me to the courtyard and let me be executed by the firing squad. At least they are men.
1: Very well, Lil. If that's your decision, it shall be as you desire.
2: Call your guard, Derek. I'm ready.
1: Well, Lil, I'm sorry it turned out this way, but you've come to the end of your rope. I've stood enough of your insults. You will face the firing squad. I'll show you who's running things around here.
3: You mean who was running things around here, Bluger?
1: Uncle Jim!
3: Drop that gun, Bluger. Now put up your hands. You've reached the end of your rope, Bluger.
1: How did you get in here?
3: Never mind how I got here. Either you leave this room as my prisoner, or you'll stay here dead.
0: As Jungle Jim finally accomplished his mission and captured Derek Bluger, the adventures you have just heard dramatized will appear in full-color action pictures in the Comic Weekly, the big Comic Weekly distributed with your Hearst Sunday newspaper everywhere. In the world's greatest supplement of humor and adventure, you will find all the famous characters who live in the world of color pictures. You can laugh at the antics of Skippy and chuckle at the comic situations of Jiggs and Maggie in Bringing Up Father. the irritating pranks of the Katzenjammer Kids, Barney Google, Toots and Casper, The Little King, Flash Gordon, and many, many others. See these interesting characters in your Comic Weekly. And don't forget our date next week. Same time, same station, for a continuation of the adventures of Jungle Jim.

0: I hope you're not hungry, dear Henry, dear Henry. I've just burnt the roast and I've ruined the spuds.
1: Well, that's a nice thing, isn't it? After I've been working...
0: Henry, I've got me secret supply.
1: You don't mean...
0: Polo mints.
1: Yum, yum.
2: On your last trip, did you discover what the Earth people eat? They eat a great many of these. They peel them with their metal knives. Boil them for 20 of their minutes. 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
3: Hatching cross, Mr. Kipling, in a meadow by the church. 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
0: 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They peel them with their metal knives. Boil them for 20 of their minutes. 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
1: From the heart of the jungle comes a savage cry of victory. This is Tarzan, Lord of the Jungle. From the black core of dark Africa, land of enchantment, mystery, and violence, comes one of the most colorful figures of all time, transcribed from the immortal pen of Edgar Rice Burroughs, Tarzan, the bronzed white son of the jungle. And now, in the very words of Mr. Burroughs, the story of D for Diamonds and Death.
2: In the village of the Onga tribe, the flames of the council fire leaped high. Frenzied dancers, their minds clouded from too much strong Kingala, whirled about the ceremonial circle. From time to time, they stopped to scream insults and shake their fists at the Hema, their chieftain. The Onga tribe was in revolt against their leader, and it was plain that violence would occur before Kuda the sun rose in the heavens. Suddenly, the dancing stopped. The drums were stilled. The savage cries of the natives were left in their throats.
3: Is Tarzan...
4: He's Lord of Jungle.
5: Tarzan, come.
3: Tarzan.
6: Yes, it is Tarzan.
3: Why, you come, Tarzan?
6: I come because word has reached me that you are in revolt against your leader.
3: That business of Onga tribe, not business of Tarzan.
6: I am the Lord of the Jungle, and I make it my business to see that the law of the jungle is upheld. Your chief has served you and your fathers for many years. Why do you seek to go against his commands?
3: Always before, people of Onga make village in place where there good water, rich land, many animals for meat.
6: Yes?
3: When soil not good, water dry up, animals leave jungle near village, Onga tribe move, new place.
6: Yes, that is the custom of all jungle tribes.
3: Now this land grow poor, but ye say, not move. People of Onga take vote. Decide, kill old chief. Make new chief, then go new land.
6: I cannot understand the refusal of your Mawanangwa. But certainly he must have some good reason. Where is he?
3: He come council fire now. It's time to kill.
6: Wait! There will be no execution until I learn the reason behind all of this. Jumbo, Mawanangwa.
7: Jumbo, Tarzan.
6: Your people tell me that you refuse to move the village, although this district is no longer fertile.
7: Not move.
6: But why?
7: Not move.
6: Unless you can give some good reason, your subjects are well within their rights to elect a new chief. You must give an answer.
7: Me chief Onga many years. Father chief before me. Before him, his father. But my son not be chief if we move.
6: Your son? Oh, the one who left the tribe to become rich in the diamond mines at Jagerstown.
7: Yafu good, son. Come back someday. We move. Yafu not find us. Please, Tarzan, not let tribe move. Yafu not find us.
6: I understand your sorrow, Mawanangwa, but you can't expect your tribe to remain on this poor land until Yafu decides that life among the Tamanganis is not good.
7: Yafu come back. Then we move.
3: When he come back?
6: Oh, there is but one solution. I shall go to the diamond mines and find Yafu. He must return with me or renounce his rights as the future chief of the tribe.
7: You look for Yafu. You bring back.
6: Men of Onga, you must give me sufficient time to find the son of your chief before you move or before you go ahead with the plans that you had made for tonight.
3: We decide. Tarzan, look for Yafu. Bring back by next full moon.
6: Oh, but that gives me little time. It's a long, dangerous trip. I may have difficulty finding him.
3: By next full moon, if not back, we kill old chief. Make new chief. Move, village. Tomorrow, men of Onga, look for new place.
6: You intend looking for a new site before you learn whether I shall succeed or fail in my mission?
3: We know. Yafu not come back. Tarzan not come back. Tarzan go land of diamond and death.

0: In just a moment, we shall return to our story. The great diamond mines of Africa are located in the Kimberley district at Dudichspan and bordering the Orange and the Vaal rivers. These are large underground mines with modern tunnels thousands of feet below the surface. But in distant Jagerstown, antiquated open pit mining is still practiced. And the office of the Vincent Mining Company, to which Tarzan made his way, was a shabby affair housed in a sun-baked hut of mud. Martin Vincent, despite his wealth, employed no clerks or secretaries. Dressed in solid whites, he sat behind a massive desk that faced the door.
1: Yes?
2: I am Tarzan. I have come from the village of the Anga tribe to seek a native by the name of Yafu.
1: Yeah.
2: I believe he works for your company?
1: Work. None of these natives work.
2: Do you know where I can find Yafu?
1: No.
2: But surely you have records in your office giving the names of your employees?
1: I have them inspected when they check in to make sure they're not too sick or too drunk to do a day's work. I have them searched at night to make sure they haven't stolen a diamond. Aside from that, I pay no attention to where or how they live.
2: I see. And you can give me no information about Yafu?
1: I can tell you he hasn't showed up here for these 3 days. Just when I need labor is the worst. If you dig him up, you better tell him to get back here by tomorrow or he won't have a job.
2: If I find him, I shall tell him your words.
1: Hey, you look pretty husky. You want a job?
2: No. I am not cut out to be a diamond miner.
1: I wouldn't hire a white man to dig. Thought maybe you'd like a job as foreman. Look as though you ought to be able to crack a whip or use a branding iron.
2: A branding iron?
1: We find one of these rascals trying to make off with one of our diamonds, we burn a nice large D in his back. And anyone who seeks him knows him for a diamond thief. Can never get a job anywhere else.
2: Thank you for your information, Mr. Vincent. All of it. I shall leave now to search for Yafu.
1: Well, don't forget what I said to tell that native. And if you ever change your mind about going to work for me, let me know.
0: Jagerstown sprawls for many miles, and Tarzan combed its endless rows of thatched huts, its squalid settlements of beaverboard shanties, its meandering streets of crumbling sandstone houses. But suspicious Negroes and shifty whites gave him nothing but evasive answers in return to his queries concerning Yafu. For everywhere within the limits of Jagerstown, a stranger was regarded as a possible spy for the Vincent Mining Company, and man could take no chances.
3: No, I don't know any native of that name.
2: But in the river settlement, they said all the natives from Unga and the surrounding tribes patronized your cafe.
3: Sure, they come in and load themselves with Pombi and Kangala, but I never get to know their names. They all look alike.
2: They do not look alike, and I am sure you know the names and the whereabouts of your customers. Now tell me.
3: You're barking up the wrong tree, mister. I'm not giving you any dope on Yafu.
2: Now, you do know him, huh?
3: All right, so I know him. He wants to hole up someplace and not go to work, that's his business.
2: And mine? I've traveled many hundreds of miles to find him and to take him back to his people.
3: Give me that again?
2: I have come to take him back to the jungle.
3: Well, in that case, I'll tell you where he was living last, although he may have beat it since then. It'd be the best thing in the world for Yafu to leave Jagerstown before they burn that D in his back.

0: Good afternoon, Yafu.
1: Me not Yafu.
0: I was told Yafu lived here.
1: He left 2 days ago. Not come back. Sorry.
0: Do not close the door.
1: Sorry. Not no more. You leave now.
0: I am Tarzan. Do you remember my name? I come from the Unga country.
1: I not know your name. Me not come from Unga country. Come from Nuba.
0: The tribal welts upon your forehead proclaim you to be a member of the Unga tribe. And those upon your wrists prove that you are the son of a chief. May I come inside and talk, Yafu?
1: Yes. Come inside, Tarzan.
0: But can't you understand, Yafu? Your father's life and the welfare of your tribe depend upon your speedy return.
1: Cannot go back.
0: Why?
1: Yafu stay here. Make much money in diamond mine.
0: I see no evidence of wealth thus far. This room is miserable. Your sleeping mat is nothing more than rags.
1: Work hard. Someday have much money.
0: You have not worked for the past few days.
1: How you know?
0: Mr. Vincent told me. He said unless you come back at once, you won't even have a job.
1: Afraid go back to work. Afraid go home.
0: Where is the diamond?
1: Diamond?
0: Yes, the one you stole. Or was it more than one?
1: One. One small diamond.
0: Why did you steal it?
1: Why I steal? You not know what is to sweat in diamond mine from morning to night. Swing mallet, crush blue rock till back, arms ache. Mud rushes come down, sweep workers away. Reefs fall, kill man next me. Landslides kill others.
0: But that does not answer my question. Why did you steal? You received good wages.
1: Me pay much for room, much for food.
0: Yes, and much for drinks of Kangala. Yafu, your only hope is to return home. For your own sake, as well as your father's and the people of your tribe.
1: They follow me. They find I take diamond. They always find out. They follow me anywhere. They burn D in back. Mark me diamond thief. Can I go back to people as thief? Me, Yafu, son of great chief?
0: No, no, you cannot let your people know that you're a thief, nor can you break your father's heart.
1: But maybe Vincent's men not catch.
0: Now, the guilt would still be in your heart, burning there, Yafu, keeping you from being a just ruler when you're a chief. Always coming between you and happiness. No, no, no, Yafu, you must take the stolen diamond back to the mine.
1: How?
0: You must go back to work, at least for a day. You must return it in the same manner in which you stole it.
1: If they find Yafu with diamond, they think he steal it that day. Yafu afraid?
0: I shall be with you. You need not be afraid.
1: Tarzan cannot come into mine, only for workers.
0: Well, then I shall accept Mr. Vincent's offer of a job. We will return the diamond together.
1: If caught, D burned into Yafu's back and into Tarzan's back. D stand for diamond thief.
0: I know. D for diamonds and for death. We must risk both, Yafu. Were Vincent a reasonable man, I would go to him with the diamond and the complete story, but I know his kind. However great the danger, we must return the stolen diamond.

0: In just a moment, we shall learn of Tarzan's fate in the diamond mines. Night fell, but although Tarzan was tired, he found himself unable to sleep in the oppressive closeness of Yafu's room. The jungle was close to the edge of the city, however. Tarzan finally rested in the friendly arms of a great tree. But by dawn, he had returned to the city. Yafu and he joined the swarm of workers who headed for the Vincent Mines. And as they walked along, past the beggars and the flower vendors and the stalls of the open-air barbers, they spoke of their problem.
1: Sometimes get orders carry something to sorting room.
2: Oh, that's where you took the diamond?
1: The deal. But maybe they not send Yafu there today.
2: How did you get it past your evening inspection?
1: The diamond was in Yafu's nose. He stained cloth with red berries grow near office hut.
2: Yes?
1: When Yafu walk past inspector, he hold cloth to nose. Say it bleed. For once they not put flashlight in Yafu's nose and ears.
2: I see. But you could hardly be expected to get away with a trick like that twice.
1: No, must put diamond back today. Must get to sorting room.
2: You'd best keep the stone on your person since they do not search you on your way in. If they hire me, I shall see if I can get into the sorting room. Then you can slip the gem to me and I'll put it back.
1: It sound easy when Tarzan talk, but Yafu work here long time. He know it's not easy to fool Vincent and his spies. Careful, Tarzan, careful.
2: Yes, I guess I better be careful with my talk. This is the workers' entrance here?
1: Nadio.
3: Well, what have we here? Two new recruits?
1: Me, Yafu, work here long time. Not new, Buona Vincent.
3: You've been absent 4 days now. You're new. You'll go back to beginner's rate. Well, any objection?
1: No. It's all right. Beginner's rates.
3: You decided to take a job?
4: Yes, sir.
3: All right, come with me. Dexter, check the rest of these birds in. Come on, you. Got to check my charts here, see where to put you. See now, Section A, Gardner, Section B, Van Houten, Section C. I guess the field jobs are all assigned for today.
2: You mean you have no job for me?
3: Don't worry. We wouldn't pass up a chance to get a man of your size and strength. I tell you what, we'll start you in the sorting room.

0: Well, back to work now.
1: Lunch over.
2: Some too hot for work this afternoon.
1: Yafu! Yafu!
3: Tarzan! Tarzan, you be?
4: There will be time to eat later, when we're on our way home.
3: Careful, spies everywhere.
4: I know. Yafu, I'm working in the sorting room as a watcher. If one of the sorters leaves his trough for a minute, I can return the jewel. Now, when we go through this archway, brush against me and drop the gem in my knife sheath.
3: Nadine.
4: Well, I think I like it here, Yafu. Did you work hard this morning?
3: It break much blue ground.
4: I'm sorry I bumped into you. I didn't realize that passageway was so narrow.
3: It's all right, Tarzan. It's all right.
5: Back to the mines, you. Tarzan, I don't like to have the foreman mixing with the man at mail times. Better get back to the sorting room.
4: Yes, Mr. Vincent.
5: And keep your eyes open. The auditor's in my office now. And it looks as though there's one diamond missing.
6: Check table one.
5: All okay, huh?
6: Check table two.
5: Right.
6: Just a minute, Mr. Vincent. Something's wrong here on these figures on table three.
5: Tarzan.
4: Yes, Mr. Vincent?
5: Any of the sorters of table three leave their troughs any time today?
4: The tables have been fully manned every minute. Except at lunchtime, of course.
6: The missing stone wouldn't necessarily have had to be taken today, Mr. Vincent. These figures are for the full week.
5: I got a hunch it's today. Attention! Everyone line up the far end of the room, facing the wall. Controller and I'll search all of you.
4: Shall I help line the men up?
5: Help line the men up? You get in line, too. I said everyone.
4: I refuse to be searched.
5: You refuse? It's funny, isn't it, Dexter?
4: I see nothing funny about a man upholding his dignity.
5: Tell him how funny it is, Dexter.
6: I'll show him. You see this small cord here?
4: Yes.
6: I give it only a slight tug.
7: All right, guards, grab him. No one's grabbing me.
5: Well, I was right when I picked you for strength. Still, you were no match for eight of my guards.
4: They are strong men.
6: He put up a good fight, though.
5: That he did. Now, let's see why he put up such a good fight.
6: I'll relieve him of his knife and sheath, and you can search him. Now then.
4: Oh, you will find what you seek inside the knife case.
6: He was right, Mr. Vincent. Here's the missing diamond.
5: First day at work, and he steals.
4: I did not steal, but I would not expect you to believe the truth, even if I were free to tell it.
5: You're quite right. I believe nothing you could say.
6: Shall I have the guards take him to the branding room?
5: Nah, I'm going to make a real example with this one. I'm going to show these thieving rascals in the fields that not even a man of Tarzan's strength and reputation can get away with anything here.
4: What are you going to do?
5: We'll build a fire right in the center of the blue ground, right in the heart of the Vincent mine. It'll make the branding iron doubly hot, and the brand burn doubly deep.
6: As the workers assembled, Tarzan was led into the mine. He seemed subdued, but he was taking in each detail of the funnel-shaped mining pit. He noted the giant windlasses that dotted the upper edge of the crater, and the steel ropes attached to the great winders, which hauled the buckets of blue ground to the top. The tense cables formed a veritable cobweb of steel strands, a maze that resembled in many ways the tangled vines of the upper jungle growth in which Tarzan was so much at home. As the workers crowded in, Tarzan caught the eye of Yafu in the rear of the crowd. An unspoken message passed between them as the branding iron became white hot.
5: Have them shut down the machinery. I want everyone's attention here.
8: Joe, Pete, Ukio, shut off the winders.
5: Quiet! When I stand in front of you, I want your attention.
6: The iron is ready.
5: Keep it hot.
6: Right.
5: I want all of you to look at this man. You thought I didn't know who he was when he came to Jagerstown. I knew. I know everything that goes on around here. He's Tarzan. Some call him the Lord of the Jungle. But around here, he's just another working stiff. And he was found stealing a diamond. We're going to give him a very special treatment. I want you to watch. Remember, this is what'll happen to you if you try to steal what don't belong to you.
6: Ready?
5: Give me the iron. Hold him, man.
9: No, no, not use iron.
5: Hold him
9: no,
5: good.
9: No,
5: now then.
9: Not firm, not firm, Tarzan. He not steal diamond. No,
5: who's that?
9: No,
6: one of the diggers.
9: No, no, Yafu steal diamond. Tarzan try to put back. Tarzan not steal. Yafu.
5: We'll brand him, too. Yafu. Get him, guard. Now, you fools. Let it go, Tarzan. Yafu, give me your arm. Climb. Climb! After them! They're climbing up the steel ropes!
8: Come and get a gun!
5: Yeah. Tarzan's half carrying the native, they'll fall!
8: Oh, nothing, he's moving through that steel cobweb like a jungle ape.
5: Where are the guns?
10: Here they are, but I don't think you're gonna...
5: Give me one of them! Guns! The guns!
8: They've almost reached the top of the pit, no one's there. You made them all come down here.
5: Nah, we'll get them! Fire, you idiots! What are you waiting for?
8: Ah, they're over the fence. The shots weren't even close.
5: No, they're not in the clear yet. We'll follow them. Sound the alarm.
10: I've given the signal. There it goes, sir.

0: Yafu, Yafu, have to rest.
1: We can't rest until we're out of Jaegerstown.
0: Oh, Askari ahead.
1: The police. On all sides, they have us surrounded.
0: We surrender to Askari. Maybe they...
1: The mine owners control the police. No, Yafu, we'll have to run until we get...
2: Here they go, right over there.
3: I want those men caught after now.
1: Quick, Yafu, down this alley.
0: Yafu, come. But he thinks...
1: Hurry, Yafu. Once they enter this alley, they'll think...
0: Oh, we almost attained the valley now.
1: A dead-end street. There's a blank wall.
0: We surrender now?
1: No, no. There's a bamboo pole in front of that shop there. Stand at the foot of the wall, Yafu. If I can use this bamboo pole to help me fall to the top of the wall, I'll...
0: What did Yafu do?
1: There!
0: Oh, save Yafu. Vincent's men come.
1: Grab the end of the pole. I'll pull you up.
0: I have...
1: The jungle is just ahead, Yafu. Quickly, jump to the ground. Only a short run, and we'll be in my jungle, Yafu.
0: No, Yafu, not rich jungle. Everything cloudy, everything black. Yafu.
1: No, you can't faint, Yafu. You can't quit yet. All right, I'll carry you over my shoulder. And now, let's swing myself to the upper level and head for home.
4: It was soon night, and the pursuers fell far behind as Tarzan, with Yafu still slung over his shoulder, scurried through the upper level. This was the jungle, and no man of the city could catch Tarzan in the primordial forest. By the time Yafu had regained consciousness, they were near the Onga village, and the sound of the ceremonial drum suddenly made them realize that it was the night of the full moon.
1: Well, here is your village. They're holding the Shauri.
0: Look! Father still lives.
5: It's time for death of our chief. Boss! Boss! Then, you make me chief. Me lead you new land.
1: The old chief will live, and his son will lead you to your new home.
0: Is Tarzan...
6: Tarzan, return.
7: He come back.
0: You, Tarzan, you bring Yofu, my son, my son.
8: You are tired, my father. Yafu help you to Hema. In morning, we find new site for village. Then we begin everything new. Yafu has learned lesson. He be good son, good chief when his time come. Tarzan, where you go?
1: Back to my seacoast cabin. My mission for the people of Anga is finished. Together, Yafu, we have won great victories over evil from within and from without. And our greatest victory is mirrored upon your father's face.

0: In just a moment, a preview of our next exciting story of Tarzan. Perhaps when we mention pirates, we conjure thoughts of buried treasures and gold doubloons. But modern pirates do not wield cutlasses or make their victims walk the plank. Still, their diabolical crimes are sometimes crueler than those of the storybook pirates. We believe you'll enjoy Tarzan's adventure with these modern devils of the sea in Tarzan and the Pirates of Cape Bandera.
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0: Well, come in, Smithers. What is it? Speak up, boy. Orange juice.
1: No, sir. New Kellogg's Rise and Shine.
0: Hey, fiendish.
1: And look at this, sir.
0: No peel, no pips, and it's got vitamin C. Well, Smithers, I suppose this is it.
1: What are you doing, sir?
0: Thank you, Governor. Wife and three pips to support. Thank you.
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12: We had a party last night. It's one of the places in a worse shape. You know how it is. You leave things overnight, takes twice as long to put them right. 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
16: They seek him here, they seek him there. Those Frenchies seek him everywhere. Is he in heaven? Is he in hell? That damned elusive Pimpernel.
17: Presenting Marius Goring, star of the motion picture Red Shoes, as Baroness Orchard's immortal character, the Scarlet Pimpernel.

0: Fighting the war with France was not the sole preoccupation of politicians and military leaders, nor was the battlefield always the most strenuous theater in which it was pursued. There was another kind of war in which the League played a prominent part, the war of espionage and counter-espionage. Largely it was fought in the darker places of Europe, in the holes and corners of the capitals, and particularly in London.
1: Any news from Harding?
0: Yes, Danny. At this moment, he's down in the Seven Dials, watching a certain antique shop, Simon's Arts and Antiques, no?
1: Isn't it owned by an old fox called Simon Forrest?
0: Yeah, the same. Tony, I'm convinced that this old man's shop is nothing but a distribution center for one of the biggest spy rings operating in the country. Forrest has the most motley clientele of any shopkeeper I've ever known, ranging from ordinary dealers to ragamuffins and pickpockets.
2: He's probably a receiver.
0: There are also Frenchmen, including certain members of the aristocracy, and there's no doubt that some of these earn their living by selling military and political information.
1: Spies among the French aristocracy? Oh, it sounds incredible.
0: There are many who can never forget their exalted positions, their wealth, and the more unscrupulous have turned their hands to whatever sordid enterprise offer the most lucrative rewards. Simon Forrest's shop is one of their trading posts.
1: Well, what do you propose to do? Organize a raid?
0: No. To destroy a fox lair, it's not sufficient to deal with the cubs. Our task is to find the brains, the organizer. And we won't do that by hammering on a door in Seven Dials.
1: Well?
0: Well, there's a man named Henri de Fontaine.
1: Mm-hmm.
0: He calls at the shop regularly once a week at 7 o'clock on a Thursday evening. And he's living in Villiers Street, number 69. I want you to watch him, Tony. Note every call he makes. And if he leads you to an interesting contact, leave Burns to follow it up.
1: Where will you be if I want you?
0: Huh? Well, I've been invited to Sir John Castle's house party in Sussex. One or two gentlemen there whose acquaintance I'd like to make. Good hunting, Tony. I heard nothing from Tony for a week. I could well imagine that his task, unrelieved by the excitement which attended most of our missions, was long and intensely boring. Meanwhile, I was bored in a different way.
3: Oh, how refreshing it is to get out into the air. The ballroom is so stuffy and crowded.
0: Lord Charge's friend appears to have the same view. I do think you might introduce me.
4: Ah, Lady Cushing.
3: Countess, may I present Sir Percy Blakeney, the Countess of Ravenna.
0: It is
3: a great pleasure.
4: And now, if you'll excuse me, I must talk to some of my other guests. I've deserted them shamefully. All your fault, Sir Percy. You would make me dance.
0: Countess danced to perfection. So beautiful was she that I must confess, for a little while, I forgot all thoughts of my mission. I was just happy in the company of a beautiful woman. But when the dance finished and we sat down, I received a rude shock.
4: So, it is a long time since we met.
0: My dear lady, we've never met before.
4: Ah, you are very clever at changing your appearance, Sir Percy. But one thing you cannot change, the touch of your hand on a lady's arm. I shall never forget the man who rescued me from France. His face was unlike yours, but the grip of his hand as he helped me into the coach, that I shall never forget, or mistake. I wonder how many people here realize who you are.
0: Yeah, I wonder.
4: They seek him here, they seek him there. Those Frenchies seek him everywhere. How does the rest of it go, Sir Percy?
0: You should ask Chauvelin.
4: Oh, yes, poor Chauvelin. Tell me about your next adventure, Sir Percy. When do you go back to my beloved France?
0: That is what Chauvelin would give his right arm to know.
4: Forgive me. That was very, indiscreet, no?
0: No, but nearly a reflection of your romantic mind, stimulated by...

0: Music and champagne.
1: And the light of the moon. She's so beautiful tonight. Look at her drifting through the clouds.
0: You have such beautiful thoughts, Countess. Almost too beautiful. You're a very clever woman. Don't try to be too clever, will you? The following morning, I watched Sir John Castle's guests proceeding to the hunt. I myself was too preoccupied with a different kind of sport. The sport of intrigue. Sir John Castle, my host, remained behind with me.
2: Rheumatism, Percy. I'm afraid my days in the hunting field are over. Hello, who's this?
3: Good morning, Blakeney.
0: Good morning, Tony. And let me introduce you to Sir John Castle. Sir John is Mr. Tony Dewhurst.
2: Indeed, a pleasure. I'll join you later, gentlemen.
0: Well, what's the news?
3: De Fontaine was most obliging. Before leaving for his appointment with Simon Forrest, he made a call on the Countess of Revive. She left shortly afterwards in her coach.
0: Oh, where is Burns?
3: I told him to keep De Fontaine in sight.
0: This ring is well organized, Tony. The Countess supplies the information. A messenger like De Fontaine is provided, and he passes whatever he learns from the Countess to Simon Forrest. A day or two later, a customer calls, receives the latest information, which he smuggles over to France. In this way, the links in the chain are separated one from the other.
3: Well, there must be many other chains operating in the same way.
0: Well, too many for us to concentrate on at once. But something tells me that this one stems from the source, the master.
3: We should watch the Countess of Revere.
0: Well, at this moment, she's about 12 feet above your head.
3: You mean she's...
0: When she left her house yesterday, she was on her way here. Sir John's house party proceeded favorable to its conclusion. That same evening, the men retired to their cards, whilst the women picked up the threads of aimless chatter and gossip. From the balcony adjoining the drawing room, I watched the Countess moving among the female guests like a beautiful cat. And I observed particularly that her attention, idle though it appeared, dwelt exclusively amongst those whose husbands were of a military or political calling.
4: This shouldn't be repeated, of course. My husband told me in great confidence...
5: Yes,
4: Lady Beaufort. He leaves for France on Monday. A whole contingent of dragoons. Just think of it.
5: Oh, how you will miss him, Beatrice.
4: Does one ever miss a husband?
0: She was very clever. She seldom asked questions. It wasn't necessary. Presently, an idea occurred to me. I decided on a ruse.
6: Yes, the trouble with this party, Clarge, is not enough unattached women.
7: Well, that would be an injection, rejection, have you?
6: Oh, they hover. They all do, old boy. They hover.
7: Very. And, as a fact, I was wondering, Sir Percy.
6: Wondering?
7: Just like asking you, I hardly know you. I was wondering whether you could manage a small loan.
6: Oh, how much do you want?
7: Well, if you get out of trouble, £1,200.
6: Oh, that's a lot of money.
7: You see, I could repay it in a matter of weeks.
6: Could you, really?
7: You can't help me. I don't think we need to prolong the discussion, Sir Percy. I'd be glad if you'd treat the matter in the strictest confidence.
6: Oh, gladly, gladly. just a moment. There's no need to get in the huff, old boy. Now, you'll just leave me your IOU, and I'll see you get the money by the end of the week.
7: Oh, I'm most grateful.
6: Not at all, not at all. Always glad to help a friend. Matter of fact, I'm very grateful to you.
7: Me?
6: You're a man of discernment, my dear fellow. You perceive something which usually escapes other people's attention.
7: Huh?
6: You recognize my true qualities. You realize that underneath the mask of a buffoon lies a shrewd and calculating brain.
7: I don't think you're a fool, exactly.
6: You'd never think, would you, that the cabinet had entrusted me with a mission, would you now?
7: Entrusted with a mission?
6: A mission of vital importance.
7: But
6: if I told you, you'd never believe me.
7: And keep a secret if you wish to confide in me.
6: See, there's a wonderful thing about a gathering of this sort that everybody confides in everybody else. Everybody has a secret. But my secret is the most important of the lot.
7: Hmm.
6: 17th of July, I'm leaving for France with dispatches for General Conway. Military dispatches. What do you think about that, eh?
7: I think it's most interesting.
6: I thought you would. Shh.
0: The simplicity of my plan ensured its success. Each step I took was calculated with the ultimate design of disclosing more of the organization and the brains behind it. Moreover, the trap I prepared was braced by the conviction of truth. I was to receive military dispatches for General Conway, and I had every intention of starting my journey to him on July the 17th. The following day, the house party broke up, and I returned to London.
7: What are your plans, Blackney?
0: If Clarges passes the information I gave him to the Countess, Simon Forrest will get a visitor in the course of the next 24 hours, and I intend to be there.
8: A courier has just brought this letter, sir, Percy.
0: Thank you.
9: But
6: Oh, listen to this.
3: How did it?
6: Dear Sir Percy, I am deeply and eternally grateful for the generous loan which has relieved the heavy burden of debts incurred in the last 2 years of a wasted life, but in return, I have done you the gravest mischief. As soon as you receive this letter, I beg of you to come at once to my apartment, number 39 Buckingham Terrace. I wait anxiously for your reply. Yours, etc., Clarges. Well, what do you make of that?
3: Quite clearly a trap.
6: I don't think so. That letter screams of conscience. Oh, it's nice to know he has one. Sounds as though he's willing to talk.

0: a light in the hall. Try the knocker again. He may be round at the back.
1: Blakeney, the door's open.
0: Well, let's go in.
1: Blakeney, over here. It's Clarges. There's a knife through the heart.
2: Somebody knew what he had to tell us, Tony. Whoever that was, murdered him.

0: Now, Marius Goring as the Scarlet Pimpernel.
1: The murder of Clarges proved what I had suspected. He was one of many mere pawns in the vast game of espionage. The man who used that dagger was probably a hired assassin. The real murderer is our Mr. X.
2: Well, do you think we'll get any nearer to him through Simon Forrest?
1: Simon Forrest won't bring us to a conclusion, no. But I do believe he represents one step nearer the conclusion. By tomorrow night, I think I shall know the identity of the man we want. Well, I'll leave you here. I'm going down to Seven Dials. Messenger, from a friend.
3: At this time of night, come back in the morning.
4: Yeah, back up, back up, back.
3: If you don't go away, I'll call the watch.
4: You do that, my friend, there'll be trouble for both of us. I'm not going away till you admit me.
3: Oh, wait there, then. Time of night you come worrying the body. What is it you want?
4: I'm not going to talk about that on your doorstep.
3: Oh, well, come in then. No.
4: Now indeed, you old fox.
3: See, don't stop me. You're strangling me.
4: Don't shout, don't struggle. Just over here. Now you keep quiet. Listen. Do as I tell you and you'll be unharmed. Not a one sound and I'll wring your neck.
3: Who are you?
1: Never mind who I am. Just listen to what I have to tell you.
3: But I'm an old man. I'm ill.
1: It's a pity you didn't think of that before you decided to turn traitor to your country.
3: No.
1: I know who comes here. I know the kind of information you've been passing to the enemy. There are certain other things I do not know, and that's where you're going to help me. As I suspected, Forrest was merely a distributor of the secrets imparted to him. I questioned him remorselessly, long after the small hours of morning heralded the first great tinge of dawn. By the time his shop was due to open, I had a complete list of all the agents who called with information and the code numbers of those who came to collect it. But that was all. You open the shop and carry on your business in the usual way.
3: Are you going?
1: I won't be far away. If you try to escape, you'll be brought back immediately. Three of my friends are outside at this moment, and believe me, they're watching you like hawks.
5: Blakeney, this is about the craziest idea the War House has ever had. Still, orders are orders. The dispatches will be delivered to your house first thing in the morning.
6: Yes, General.
5: See, if you get through to General Conway, it will be one of the greatest services you've ever rendered, and maybe the only one, eh, Blakeney?
6: I'm quite confident, sir. I shall get through.
5: Don't you be too confident. The obstacles don't necessarily lie waiting for you in France.
6: Oh, don't they? Well,
5: no.
6: Where?
5: They're here in London.
6: Oh.
5: If the French get wind of your sailing, you can be sure that Citizen Chauvelin will have a reception committee waiting for you.
6: There's a man I'd really like to meet. Oh, terrible, I'd like to
5: meet. Well, in these circumstances, perhaps he'd even enjoy meeting you, eh, Blakeney? Yes, well, now let's go to the club. Into the club. You can lunch with me, I suppose.
6: Thank you. Oh, there's an old friend of mine. Oh, will you excuse me for a moment, sir?
5: Yes, well, of course, my dear.
6: Down. Where did you? How do you suppose I can get in touch with that delightful little countess? What's her name?
7: The Countess of Ravis?
6: The same.
7: Between friends, perfect.
6: Of course.
7: Now, if I give you her address, you'll promise not to steal her from me.
6: Oh, faithful. At least only temporarily. Then I shall return her to you intact.
7: Intact. Yes, of course.
6: Yeah. Provided, of course, she leaves me intact. Not like poor old Clarges, for instance.
7: Good heavens, man, you don't think that...
6: You heard about him.
7: Yes, very sad indeed. Suicide, of course.
6: Ever induced him to death?
7: Oh, he was in a bad state. Debts were enormous. He owed me no less than £1,500, you know. Signatures all over the place.
6: Frightful, frightful.
7: You can't suppose there's any connection between Clarges' death and the Countess Raffine.
6: I suspect a slight case of l'amour, my dear John. L'amour. Clarges told me he was desperately in love with him.
7: Oh, poor fellow. And you want her address. Tempting providence, what?
6: You know, on the day Clarges died, he sent me a little note.
7: Oh?
6: Yes, would you like to read it?
7: Yes, of course. Good heavens. Whatever What did he mean by a grave mischief?
6: I've no idea at all.
7: What makes you think our mutual friend can throw light on the mystery?
6: I believe the dear Countess was with him half an hour before his death. That'd be about the time he wrote the match, you know. I called on the Countess the same afternoon. She was not at home. That is to say, she was not at home to me. I was not surprised. That night I returned to the shop in Seven Dials. It was Thursday, the 16th of July. I spent the best part of 40 minutes preparing myself to receive Mr. Simon Forrest's very special client. It was not easy to effect a total disguise, but I relied on the chance of a first meeting. Forrest himself had no idea whom he was to expect. I think someone's arriving now. Listen. Stay in the back parlor. Not a sound.
8: You are Simon Forrest?
9: Yes, milady. At your service, milady.
8: I am looking for a small Louis XV table.
9: Newly gilded, milady?
8: Newly gilded.
9: And recently upholstered?
8: In flowered chintz. You were expecting me?
9: Yes, milady.
8: You are to keep this sealed envelope. You are to give it to the person who will ask for a small crystal chandelier. You will reply as follows.
6: It was an Englishman who called. A huge, murderous-looking ruffian with a deep scar on his cheek. I realized at once that if this man was not a murderer already, he had every intention of repairing the omission upon his first meeting with Sir Percy Blakeney. His name was Rufus Crouch. He'd obviously been carefully selected for the job. No mean adversary to reckon with. A man of considerable intelligence. I gave him the sealed envelope left with me by the Countess of Raville.
10: July the 17th. An interesting date. Hey, old man.
9: A lovely date, Mr. Croucher.
6: The following morning, I took the stage for Dover, keeping strictly to the letter of my arrangements with the General, with one slight exception.
11: We leave in 1 minute, my lord.
6: Everything all right, Tony?
2: Yes. Harding will meet you halfway, and Burns will be in Dover, well ahead of you.
6: Well, tell him to go to the Saracen Inn and hide the dispatches under a floorboard in his room. Now for the false ones. You got them ready?
2: Yes, yeah. Good luck, Blakeney.
6: See you when I get back. All being well in a month's time.

0: Soon we'll be brought to you in a private room, my lord.
1: Thank you, thank you.
0: If you'll pardon me, my lord, there'll be one other guest to share the table with you. A question of accommodation, you see, my lord. The inn is very crowded.
2: Nicky.
1: You look surprised, Countess.
2: Well, you are the last person in the world I expected to see.
1: Surprise is mutual.
2: The daughter coach doesn't usually stop here. A new mission, Mr. Percy?
1: Of minor importance, hardly worth mentioning. And you?
2: I? Oh, I'm meeting some friends. Very boring, I'm afraid.
1: Ah, well, you can't expect excitement all the time. An hour after nightfall, we approached a lonely stretch of road some 20 miles from Dover. I knew the presently the blow would be struck, and my thoughts dwelt with some misgiving on the scarred image of Mr. Rufus Crouch. The success of my ultimate plan depended upon being deprived of the fake dispatches, but more important to me, on my ability to escape with my life after Mr. Crouch's primary object had been achieved. I consoled myself with the fact that Harding was now sitting in the driver's seat. Just tell me what you want and let me proceed on my journey.
0: Search him!
1: Good.
0: Let me have that. Oh,
1: there's estate documents. No. Do you know the penalty?
0: Death for the man who carries them. They won't be with me long. Come on, Blakey!
1: Falling back. Well, put me down a quarter of a mile from the inn, will you?
0: Right.
1: When you find the driver, get along there and meet me.
0: I wonder who'll be there this time.
1: If my guess is correct, Crouch has been instructed to hand the dispatches to the Countess. And that's why she was there today.
0: Oh.
1: And by now, she should have company. Someone I've been waiting to meet for a long time. We watched from a clump of bushes fringing the courtyard. First we saw Crouch and his hard, cutthroat center. And then a few minutes later, a coach rolled up to the front door. Seventeen of our men are surrounding the inn. Now, Collins, we'll take care of Crouch's men. Harding,
0: yeah?
1: You take over the back and signal me when you're ready.
0: Right.
1: I'm glad to see you in such distinguished company. Stay over there, Crouch.
2: Oh, this is an outrage. I shall demand an inquiry.
1: Raise your voice so much, Countess. There's somebody else in the room. I want him to hear me.
2: Oh.
1: The curtain hides you, Sir John, but it won't stop a bullet. I advise you to come out. He looks scared, Harding.
0: For John Castle? Listen, for pity's sake,
1: Sir John. What pity did you feel for Clarges?
0: I can explain.
1: Explain. Those wonderful parties in which promising young officers lost their money and possessions at cards. What pity did you feel when you hounded them so that in desperation they sold you their country's secrets? And I wonder how much pity the Countess felt when it became necessary for one of them to die.
2: You may think you are very clever, Sir Percy, in preventing me from reaching France and telling Chauvelin of your identity. There you have succeeded. But by now, those dispatches are on their way to France, and there is nothing that you can do to stop them.

0: Marius Goring returns as the Scarlet Pimpernel. Now, Marius Goring as the Scarlet Pimpernel.
1: It was unfortunate that the dispatches which the Countess had so cleverly dispatched to France were the false ones. And a month later, when I returned from my successful mission to General Conway in France, many of the League were at my house waiting to welcome me. It was one of those rare occasions in which I had to relate an adventure instead of sharing it.
2: Well, what happened to Crouch, Blakeney?
1: Well, when I arrived in France, he was busy trying to explain to Chauvelin why an army of 10,000 Frenchmen waited 3 days off Dieppe for a British invasion.
2: And when you left?
1: And when I left, he was trying to explain why the invasion came from the land and therefore pushed the French army into the sea.

0: Adventures of the Scarlet Pimpernel, starring Marius Goring, is written by Joel Murcutt, with music composed and conducted by Sidney Torch. Produced by Harry Allen Towers.
1: Inside every Cape Plum, there's a nice clean stone asking to be let out. There's a very sweet sound to Cape Plums when you have them for afters.
2: Once upon a time there was an engineer.
3: Choo-choo Charlie was his name, we hear.
2: He had an engine and he sure had fun. He used good and plenty candy to make his train run.
4: Charlie says, love my good and plenty. Charlie says, really rings the bell. Charlie says, love my good and plenty. Don't know any other candy that I love so well.
5: What has a hazelnut in every bite?
6: Charlie!
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6: Sorry.
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17: 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Wind southeast, ceiling 1200. All clear.
16: Okay, this is Hop Harrigan. Coming in.
15: Yes, it's America's ace of the airways. Coming in for another transcribed episode in the adventures of Hop Harrigan.
18: You know, gang, this matter of testing all kinds of military equipment is important from the standpoint of developing new weapons. In testing equipment, one of the most vital conditions is the weather. Natural weather is not very reliable for testing purposes. For example, Ladd Field in Alaska has long been used to test Air Force equipment in the Arctic region. But no area in Alaska can provide the right combination of frigid weather conditions every time it's required. And waiting for ideal weather wastes valuable time and man hours. Well, the obvious solution to the problem of finding the right weather for proving ground activities is, of course, man-made weather. And that's exactly what they have at Eglin Field, Florida, headquarters of the Air Proving Ground Command. The new climate hangar there, largest of its kind in the world, can produce snow, fog, rain, high and low humidities, and a temperature range from minus 70 degrees to 165 degrees above. It makes possible year-round testing under the best of conditions. Instead of taking equipment to be tested to the weather, the Air Force has brought the weather to the equipment. The hangar was planned and the building of it started during the war. Now it's large enough to permit 5 B-25s to be tested at the same time over a range of weather from very cold to very hot. Windstorms with speeds up to 100 miles an hour can be produced, along with sleet, snow, rain, dust, or sand. In short, any kind of weather can be made to order at Eglin Field. I'll be back to tell you more about this climate hangar, so don't forget to listen. And now to our story. Flying north to Ohio, then west to Nebraska, Hoff, Tank, and John Temple of the FBI followed a trail of suddenly discordant bells. Bells which had been sent from the Carillon of Peronitz to various towns in the United States, and which, for some mystifying reason, had lost their perfect tone. The trail ended in Nebraska, where the last bell rang out off-key just as the boys arrived, and where an FBI agent who had been guarding the bell was found dead. Now, Hop, Tank, and Temple have returned to Lakeville. We find them in the airport office, relating their adventures of the past 24 hours to Gail Nolan.
19: There wasn't anything more we could do in Bay City, so we started back. And that's where we got our first break, Gail.
12: What do you mean?
19: We found out who put the whammy on the bells and who killed John's friend.
20: Now, wait a minute, Tank.
19: Yeah, I know what you're going to say. We ain't sure. We ain't got no proof. Well, doggone it, I'm sure.
12: You're sure about what, Tank?
19: I'll explain, Gail. You see, when I checked out at the Bay City field, I saw a name on the airport register that I'd noticed on the register at the Flemington field.
20: And he was flying the same plane, too.
19: John immediately wired Washington. They checked the airports near all the other towns where the bells had been damaged.
20: And they came up with the same guy. He even used the same excuse about engine trouble.
19: Say, who's telling this, you or I?
12: So that's the reason.
21: The reason for what, Miss Nolan?
12: FBI headquarters called Aunt Agatha late last night and got her all excited. Chris had sense enough to give them my number for information about the airport, and they called me.
20: To ask you about Carlos Mendez?
12: Mm-hmm. It's awfully hard to believe he's behind it all. He seemed very nice.
20: Nice, huh? He's a killer.
21: Then, Miss Nolan, what did he do while he was here?
12: Well, he landed late in the afternoon, checked in, and said he had engine trouble. Then a little later, he said he had to have a spar or something welded and had to go into town. Aunt Agatha and Chris drove him in, as a matter of fact.
20: Oh, my gosh, how close can you get?
19: Did his mechanic go in with him?
12: I think so, but Chris will know for sure.
21: And then?
12: Well, he came back about 9 o'clock, repaired the plane, and took off.
20: We landed at 9:15.
12: Yes, and almost crashed into them. I get goose pimples whenever I think of it.
21: Of course, the engine trouble was obviously just an excuse. Do you remember what Mendes looked like, Miss Nolan? Can you describe him?
12: He was rather tall, dark complexion, spoke softly, no accent, but you could tell he wasn't American.
21: And his mechanic?
12: I didn't see him.
21: Well, Mendes' description is enough. I'll send it down to Washington right away.
12: I'm afraid I haven't told you very much.
21: It's enough, especially since we know he flies a Blanca monoplane and we have his registration numbers.
19: Once your men find the plane, it'll be easy enough to catch up with him.
21: Mind if I use your phone, Hop?
19: No, of course not.
12: Hop, do you think you'll be able to catch Mendes?
21: Hello?
19: With the FBI on it?
21: I'd like to put...
19: I don't see how we can miss.
12: But John said you didn't have any proof.
19: We don't.
20: Proof. I still say let me lay my hands on the guy and I'll pound it on him.
21: This is John Temple.
19: Tank, you heard what John said. The FBI doesn't operate that way. In this country, a man is innocent until he's proved guilty.
20: That's doing it the hard way.
19: Yeah, but it's the only way.
12: But why, Hop? Why should he go around the country drilling holes in bells and... then fill them with metal plugs?
19: We've asked ourselves that until we're blue in the face, Gail. There's no logical explanation.
21: Huh? Tank, they found it.
20: Who?
19: Mendes?
12: Where?
21: I should say they found his plane. It's at New City Airport.
20: New City?
12: But it's less than 200 miles away.
19: Are they sure, John?
21: Positive. A Blanca monoplane. And the registration checks.
19: Well, what's it doing there?
20: Who cares? What are we waiting for? Come on.
18: Moving simultaneously, Hop, Tank, and John Temple reach for the coats, and a moment later are charging across the hangar apron to the Beechcraft. As Tank revs the engine in a quick warm-up, Hop turns back to Gale.
19: Sorry to leave you flat like this, but we're getting hot now.
12: It's all right, Hop.
19: We may be back by this afternoon if things work out. In any case, tell Aunt Agatha to have a good dinner for us, or Tank will be on the warpath.
12: I will.
21: Hop, we're ready.
19: Right. See you later, Gale.
12: Hop, call me if you find Mendes.
19: Sure thing. So long.
18: Jumping into the cabin, Hop quickly fastens his safety belt and, with a final wave to Gale, sends the Beechcraft roaring down the runway in a fast takeoff. Gale remains on the apron until the beach is airborne, then turns and walks back to the small airport office, where she sits down and concentrates on a mass of paperwork on the desk. She is completely unaware of another plane landing on the field until the engines roar loudly on the apron and finally cut. Hurrying to the window, she sees a Fairchild Packet, a large freight plane parked in front of the hangar. Two men climb out, and one walks briskly toward the office. For a few seconds, Gail stares without recognizing him. Then, as she does, she utters a muffled gasp and reaches for the phone. But the door swings open, and a soft voice utters a command.
22: Put down that phone, Miss Nolan.
12: Senor Mendes.
22: Yes, Senor Mendes. Put down the phone. That is much better.
12: What can I do for you, Senor?
22: That depends, Miss Nolan.
0: I didn't expect you back so soon.
22: So soon? I'm surprised you expected me back at all.
0: Well, I...
22: Whom were you about to call?
0: Call?
22: Yes, over the telephone.
0: Oh, my father.
22: So, and you wish to speak with him about what?
0: Dinner. I wanted to tell him I wasn't coming home for dinner. If you'll excuse me, I...
22: Put down that phone.
0: But my father's waiting for me to call.
22: Then he will continue to wait. Put down the phone.
0: Your attitude is rather strange, Senor.
22: Perhaps. Where are Mr. Harrigan and Mr. Tinker?
0: Why, they just went up on a short test flight. They'll be back soon.
22: So, you are sure they did not go to New City?
0: New City? Why, no. Why should they go there?
22: To see a certain airplane, perhaps.
0: What's that?
22: It would seem that Vogel has finally managed to break the lock to your hangar door.
0: Why should he want...
22: We wish to keep our airplane out of sight, Miss Nolan. It will be more convenient.
0: Now, see here. I don't know what you're up to, Senor Mendez, but you're going too far.
22: I will go much farther. Miss Nolan, let us stop this sparring. You know very well why I am here. And I know that you know.
0: But I...
22: You also must know what happened in Bay City. Therefore, let that be a warning to you. I will tolerate no interference.
0: What are you going to do?
22: Complete unfinished business, Miss Nolan. And for that, I find it necessary to use this airport. And so for the next few hours, you will place yourself and this field at my disposal.
18: His dark eyes burning, Carlos Mendez calmly announces his intentions. Yet Gale senses cold brutality behind the silky voice. One false step, and he will not hesitate to kill her. Gang, there's a startling surprise ahead, so stand by. Now, gang, let's get back to that all-weather hangar the Air Force has down in Eglin Field, Florida. The first large-scale cold test in the new building was made last spring. A Fairchild Packet, a B-29, a P-54, a P-47, a Sikorsky helicopter, trucks, tanks, clothing, oh, and many miscellaneous items were wheeled into the main test room. The temperature was lowered to a marrow-chilling minus 70 degrees. And that was the first attempt to manufacture Arctic weather on such a large scale, and it turned out very successfully. This idea of a climate hangar really isn't brand new. However, all the earlier ones weren't large enough and didn't have enough equipment for actual tests. They were limited to static tests. The material to be tested was placed in the room and left for a certain period under hot or cold weather conditions. But the mammoth hangar at Eglin was designed to permit engines and other moving parts to be in operation during tests. The main hangar has a clear working space almost as big as a football gridiron. The two doors weigh 200 tons apiece, each operating on a pair of rails. In one corner, there's the all-weather room, where temperatures can go from 170 above to 70 below. Dust storms, rain, and snow can be whipped up in the all-weather room, and items under test can be watched through heavy windows. Then there's the altitude chamber. It's like many other compression chambers, but it can do more and do it quicker. In only 12 minutes, the temperature there can be driven down to minus 70 from a point above freezing. Conditions of any altitude up to 100,000 feet can be produced in the chamber to check the effects of extreme height on planes. Now, before I leave you, gang, here's a reminder that your country needs men and women for the planes of tomorrow. So always remember, America needs flyers. And now, back to our story. Several hours have passed. Hop, Tank, and John Temple are roaring southward through a late afternoon sky on their way back to Lakeville after their quick jump to New City.
20: Boy, what a waste of time. The whole afternoon down the drain. Might just as well have stayed home.
19: That was Mendez's plane, Tank. There's no getting away from that.
20: Sure, and the plane's going to tell us a lot, I suppose. Where was Mendez?
1: Well, we know he's in the general area somewhere.
20: That's a big help.
19: You told Inspector Wilson to keep a close watch over the ship, didn't you, John?
1: Yes, of course I did.
20: Mendez paid tie-down fees for a week in advance. He ain't coming back in a hurry.
1: Maybe a blind tank.
20: All right, then. What's he doing in New City? There ain't no more bells for him to play around with.
19: That's what I was thinking.
1: Good Lord, I wonder.
20: What?
1: The Lakeville bell.
19: What about it?
1: New City's only 200 miles from Lakeville.
20: So what? He already fixed our bell.
1: Are you sure?
20: Of course, we saw the hole ourselves.
1: Yes, but the Lakeville bell was the only one that didn't have a metal plug in it.
20: What difference does that make?
1: I don't know. But I've got a strange feeling. Hop, open that throttle wide. Let's get back to Lakeville fast.
21: keep your foot on that gas pedal.
19: Easy, John. There's a speed limit in this town, you know. Anyway, this Jeep ain't got winks.
21: I've got a hunch, and I want to see that bell again.
20: Look, you got to promise me something, both of you.
19: What?
20: As soon as we see the bell, we're going back to Aunt Agatha's, and we're going to sit down to a big feast. I swear, I ain't had a decent meal in a week.
21: Okay.
19: I want to stop off at Gail's house, too. I promised to tell her what happened in New City.
20: How come she wasn't at the field when we came in?
19: Guess she had to leave. And there's the town hall, John. Another 2 minutes, you can check that bell to your heart's content.
21: Oh. Can I?
20: Sure. If old man Miller raises a fuss, I'll slap him down.
21: I'm not talking about Miller, Tank. Look up at that steeple.
20: Great jumping, Jehoshaphat. Bell is gone.
18: Momentarily forgetting that he's driving, Hop stares open-mouthed at the steeple of town hall not 2 blocks away. Tank is right. The belfry is empty. Gang, you won't want to miss our next episode, full of action and suspense. 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So long, Hop. 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Pop Harrigan is a transcribed, copyrighted feature appearing in All-American Comics magazine and is brought to you Monday through Friday, same time, same mutual station.

0: Will you have a polo, dear Liza, dear Liza? Will you have a polo, dear Liza, polo?
1: How very kind of you, dear Henry. I most certainly will. I'll have three or four or maybe more.
0: But you take me old tube.
1: Because they happen to be my tube of polo, dear Henry. Have one.
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0: Special Agent M, reporting for duty.
1: Agent M, a few weeks ago, the notorious spy Manuel Gorenhoff entered this country. He came from the Orient. Secret Service men traced him to this naval base, but here his trail was lost. I think you are familiar with his background. However, here are some additional facts from my personal records. Study them. I want you to get Gorenhoff. That's all. Keep me informed.

0: Manuel Groenhoff's appearance at the naval base was not accidental. At the very moment K-7 was talking to Agent M, the master freelance spy faced an Oriental whose bearing was that of a military or naval officer.
1: Everything is in readiness. I located an abandoned warehouse and rented it yesterday afternoon. You can bring in your cargo whenever you are ready.
2: Good. We will act tonight. The weather is what we have waited for.
1: And how about the Coast Guard?
2: It has been arranged to lead them to other parts.
1: First, take care of everything, don't you?
2: It is often wise to be cautious. You have done your work well, Groenhoff. Now I will give you your instructions for tonight. A small fishing boat will enter the harbor about midnight. The drums of chemical will be aboard.
1: And how are you going to get them ashore?
2: You will supervise that. Several small boats, which belong to my people, will be put at your disposal. They will report to you at the old warehouse. At midnight, send them out to me, offshore. Each boat will return with 10 drums. Your job will be to see that the drums are carefully stored.
1: That will not be difficult. What do you want me to do after the chemical is ashore?
2: You will remain here and keep out of sight until we are ready to strike. That is all.
1: I see. When are you going to let me know what this is about? I'm not used to working in the dark. The government usually gives me full information before I begin.
2: Yes, but this time I have waited until now.
1: Until now?
2: You have never worked with me before. I was not sure you would be willing to continue if you knew what we planned.
1: Go on.
2: This country cannot strike against us except through its navy. We are going to destroy the fleet.
1: Destroy the fleet? But that is impossible.
2: I think you will see differently when I explain. These drums we bring ashore tonight contain a new chemical. When combined with salt water, our secret chemical will eat its way through the thickest steel within a few hours.
1: Do you mean it will eat the bottom out of a ship?
2: Exactly, my friend. Our chemists have worked on the formula for many years. Next week, the fleet returns here. As soon as all the battleships are at anchor, you will pour the drums of chemicals into the water of the harbor. Within a few hours, the fleet will be useless. The battleships will sink to the bottom of the bay, their bottoms eaten out.
1: Sashi, are you telling me the truth? If you're not...
2: I am not accustomed to being doubted.
1: Chemical that will eat the bottom out of a battleship and combined with seawater, why, your country can rule the world.
2: That is our destiny. Now, I leave you. Be at the warehouse at midnight.

0: A new secret chemical that, when poured into seawater, would eat through the steel bottom of a battleship. The plot was a desperate one. The fleet was threatened. That afternoon, Yvonne studied the records of Groenhoff's career as a freelance espionage agent. As she went over the files, Agent M worked different wavelengths with a shortwave radio receiver.
1: I've finished, M.
2: Wait, Yvonne. Don't talk now. I'm taking this message down. All right. Now, what'd you say?
1: I finished reading K7's personal records on Groenhoff. I don't see where we're going to start this case.
2: We've already started.
1: What do you mean, Em?
2: I had a hunch and played it, Yvonne. That's why I've been listening on different shortwave bands. That message you just heard may give us the lead we're looking for.
1: You think it has a connection with Groenhoff?
2: I don't know. The message came from a nearby and powerful station.
1: Well, what did it say?
2: That's what we're going to find out. It's entirely in code, and a code that I don't know.
1: Then how are you
2: going... We're going over to intelligence headquarters and talk to L6. He's the greatest code authority in the world. I think he'll be able to decipher this one. Are you ready?
1: Yes.
2: Then let's get started. Unless I'm mistaken, Yvonne, this case is going to bring us face to face with the rising sun.

0: That night, a small fishing boat without running lights dropped anchor far out in the harbor. Immediately, guarded lights flashed around the old warehouse. The drums of the mysterious new chemical began going ashore. Ivan watched from behind a pillar of a rotting wharf.
1: Five small boats have come in. I've got to signal M. He may not have found out that the boats are there in the darkness. He told me not to use my flashlight unless I had to, but I've got to signal him. Three long flashes with a signal to come ashore.
2: Stand where you are. If you attempt to move, I will shoot. A girl.
1: Who are you?
2: That is a question I would like you to answer. What are you doing here?
1: I came out for a walk. I often come down
2: here. Don't believe you. What were you doing with that flashlight?
1: Well, I heard a boat out there in the darkness. I thought perhaps someone was lost. I couldn't see any lights, and, well, it might mean someone was in trouble.
2: You are the one who is in trouble.
1: Don't come any nearer. I'm on the edge of the dock.
2: You are coming with me. Oh, don't try that.
1: Let go. Oh.

0: There was only a splash as the body disappeared below the surface of the dark water. A few minutes later, the Oriental who had talked with Groenhoff came ashore with the last boatload of the drums.
1: That is all. You will return to your home.
2: Yes, master.
1: I will stay here and return to the city with Groenhoff. Instruct the others to go back to their homes.
2: Some have already gone. I will tell the others.
1: Where is Groenhoff?
2: You'll find him across the dock.
1: Good. That is all. Go.

0: Gernhardt.
1: Stand where you are. Don't attempt to call out.
0: Who are you? What are you doing here?
1: I'm Special Agent M. I place you under arrest as a spy.
0: You have made a mistake.
1: I don't think so. I intercepted your radio message this afternoon. I heard you order a fishing boat to come ashore with some chemical tonight. I think you've got a few things to explain to our authorities. Now turn around till I get your gun. Don't try anything.
0: You will regret this.
1: Perhaps. But I'm going to have the satisfaction of hearing you explain what is in the drums you brought ashore and why you smuggled them in. Now, walk straight ahead.
2: If either of you attempts to move up...
1: Yvonne!
2: M! I couldn't see you in the darkness. Who is this man?
1: Unless I'm mistaken, he's the man who hired Gronoff, Yvonne. He came ashore with the last load of drums. He's under arrest.
2: M, I know what's in those drums. I heard two of the men talking. It's a chemical to be poured into the water of this harbor. And when it's combined with seawater, it becomes strong enough to eat the bottom out of every battleship anchored here.
1: I've heard rumors of such a chemical. Now, here, keep this man covered. I've got to find Gronoff.
2: You won't have to, M. He tried to seize me, and in the darkness, I hit him over the head with my gun. He fell into the bay.
1: That leaves just one thing more for us to do. Then we'll take this officer to the naval authorities.
2: Where are you going?
1: I'm going to destroy the warehouse. Officially, I wouldn't dare. I'm going to act unofficially and burn it to the ground. The chemicals it contains are too dangerous as weapons of war.

0: K-7. Last night, the spy, Manuel Gronov, working with a certain eastern power, attempted to land 100 grams of a dangerous new chemical, which was to be used to destroy our fleet. The chemical was brought ashore. However, the warehouse in which it was stored was destroyed by fire. I saved one drum for analysis by our chemist. All else was destroyed. I have one prisoner. Gronov is believed dead. I am sending you a confidential report. The case is closed.
1: Sea power is of extreme importance today, and there have been many plots against the fleets of the great democracies. However, the democracies still rule the seas and champion the cause of peace. Listen for my next story. This is K7 speaking.

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Log entry, The Catch Scarlet Queen, Philip Kearney, master. Position, 4 degrees 5 minutes south, 150 degrees 26 minutes east. Wind fresh, sky fair. Remarks, departed Rabaul, New Britain Island at dawn with one crewman in sick bay due to trouble on ship. Reason for trouble, the wandering master and the warlord at rest.

0: plantation on Hull Island in the Phoenix Group. At noon that day, Gallagher and I leaned on the rail, watching the whole town of Rabaul gather at our pier to welcome the tubby little steamer up from Canberra by way of Port Moresby. The crowd didn't mean that anyone of importance was arriving. The ship itself, a link with the outside world, was enough to bring out the natives with their green, blue, even yellow-dyed hair. The Orientals from Rabaul's Chinatown. The portly German planters. Enough even to bring Rabaul's never-small crowd of ne'er-do-wells stumbling out of the bars and into the hot sunlight. The excitement was contagious. Red and I moved forward to watch the steamer warp her rusty stern into the dock, squeezing in just off our bowsprit, shaking the Queen in her backwash, drawing the crowd to a point as her gangway went out and her passengers started to disembark.
1: Well, that old hunk of barnacle and rust really brings out the town, don't it, Skipper? We didn't get a show like that.
0: Yeah, but neither does the Lurline in San Francisco.
1: Yeah, that's right.
0: But don't worry, Red, the Queen's prettier. Anybody can see that.
1: Probably leave that beat-up tub in our wake, too, with it. The Skipper.
0: Huh?
1: On the gangway.
0: Red. No, it can't be.
1: Yeah. There's that Texan Mangan trailing along the stern.
0: That's Arsene.
1: Yeah. All the way to Rabaul to cross courses with us.
0: He turned his be-robed, jasmine-scented bulk toward us, and we got a better look at that 300-pound profile. Arsene had meant trouble in Tientsin, trouble in Bali. I hoped he wouldn't mean trouble here. His mincing steps brought him closer. He flirted his handkerchief at us.
2: Ahoy! The Scarlet Queen?
0: Ahoy!
2: Most pleasant coincidence, sir. Most pleasant indeed. I would appreciate two of your crewmen to help me aboard.
3: And so Mutual continues The Voyage of the Scarlet Queen, written by Gil Dowd and Bob Tallman, and starring Elliot Lewis. The Scarlet Queen, proudest ship to plow the seas, bound for uncharted adventure. 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

0: Bring me a chair, Mr. Mankin. You must see that I'm utterly exhausted squeezing under this cabin.
1: All right, now don't fret, Austin. I'll get you a chair. Uh-oh, this here chair is bolted down. You're going to have to walk to it.
0: And those spotless arrangements. Cabin of niggers
2: that the babyish man. Face glistens spotless with perspiration. The scent of jasmine filled the cabin. The handkerchief waved. The beady eyes snapped out from the folds of flesh. And his bulk finally settled into a chair. He still looked Chinese, and he still sounded like Charles Lawton.
0: Now, gentlemen, I must say I am greatly pleased at the twist of fate that has once more brought us together.
1: I said,
0: in fact, to Mr. Mankin as we rounded Vulcan Island, there is a familiar craft. Did I not, Mr. Mankin?
1: Oh, you sure did. He spotted you right now. Say, Carney.
3: Hmm?
1: You ain't got a little old jug hid away somewhere, have you? My throat is dry and frail, dust.
2: Yeah, sure, man. Red, you want to break out a bottle? We'll have a round or two.
4: Yeah, I could use one myself.
0: Well, now, Captain Carney, if I might inquire, what brought you to Rabaul?
2: Oh, we're carrying cargo now for the China traders.
0: Uh-huh.
2: Taking one out of here, bound for the Phoenix Group. How about you? You have interest here?
0: My dear boy, I have interest everywhere, but not at this particular moment. We are here for a rest. Are we not, Mr. Mankin?
1: Oh, you bet you. Like we say down in Texas, we're money rich and liquor poor and loaded for bear.
0: Picturesquely put, Mr. Mankin. As a matter of fact, sir, Mr. Mankin and I were seated in Singapore, faced with the tedium of here transaction, there transaction, everywhere transaction. We decided to get away from it all. And I remembered I had a small interest in the splendid hotel in Rabaul. And, here we are. Are we not, Mr. Mankin?
1: Yeah, just Johnny on the spot.
4: Here's the proof.
2: Thanks, Red.
1: Oh, thank you, Redhead.
0: Well, here, gentlemen, to the fate has seen us to our juxtaposition.
2: Good bottle, Red.
0: Now, I must insist that you join us in an hour at the hotel. It's on Casuarina Avenue, right at the corner of Chinatown.
2: Yeah? You know, the last two times we were mixed up with you, Stinky, we had something you wanted.
1: Now,

0: Just a minute, Captain. I ain't going to stand here straddle-legged and let you talk that way about Old Flint.
1: Thank you, Mr. Manigan. Captain Carney, I had thought that our association deserved better than this. You will admit that we've always parted friends.
2: Yeah. Well, all right, Arsene. We'll see you at the hotel in an hour.
1: Oh, splendid, sir, splendid. We shall have a merry time.
2: Oh, look at this. Did he say he owned this place? Oh, there he is.
0: Well, howdy, y'all.
2: Oh, Mangan.
0: Yeah, Boss Dan wants you to come on back here where he's at. Come on, it's on the main floor. Oh, and listen.
2: Hmm?
0: He has found the cutest little old southern gal that you ever saw.
2: Southern what?
0: I mean real south. Shreveport, Louisiana.
3: Oh. What's she doing down here, Mangan?
0: Oh, she's a painter. Austin's buying some of her paintings. I don't think they're very much, but she's doing it for money. And Austin, well, he's kind of that away now. Come through here.
2: Yeah.
0: She ain't much for thinking, neither. But is she pretty? Miriam Lou Parmalee. Oh, don't that put you in mind them Louisiana pies?
2: Not yet. I haven't seen it.
0: Well, you're just a cold-blooded Yankee. That's how it comes. All right, here's the room. All right, here they are, old man.
1: Oh, splendid. Splendid, splendid. You find me surrounded by pleasant things, gentlemen.
2: So I see.
4: How do you do it, Arsene?
1: Indeed, at times I ask myself. This gentleman is Miss Miriam Lou Parmalee.
2: Oh, how do you do, Miss Parmalee?
5: How do you do, both of you?
1: Miss Parmalee is an artist of not inconsiderable ability. See her, Captain, this painting of the natives squatting sullenly in the bush. Is it not a stirring scene, sir?
2: Yeah, that's great.
5: Thank you.
1: She calls it Warlord at Rest. She refused to sell it to me.
5: Land's sake, you know, he is just the stubbornest man I ever met. It's sold. I kept telling him that. I can't sell it again. It's already sold.
1: You see, she is determined to resist me.
2: Well, you're facing an honest woman, Arsene. That's your trouble.
1: Yes, a most puzzling attribute. Very well, I will try to satisfy myself with my second and third choices.
5: Well, I'm sure you'll be real happy with him, and thank you ever so much.
1: Oh, yes, of course. The matter is closed. Now then, I have arranged for a table in the hotel dining room spread for our pleasure with food and drink. I will carry my purchases to my room and join you. Miss Parmalee, I trust that you will accept my meager hospitality.
5: Oh, goodness. I don't know if I ought to with all four of you men. I don't know y'all very well, you know.
0: Oh, now, honey, me and you ain't strangers. Shuckins, we from Dexter.
5: Yes.
1: And I pledge to you, my dear, I shall be your chaperone.
5: Oh, well, all right.
1: Now, go along now, all of you. I will join you presently.
3: Hey, this is quite a layout, Skipper.
2: That looks all right, mate.
5: Hey. Oh, goodness, you know, I didn't realize I was so hungry till I saw all this food.
2: The table in the dining room was set to everyone's taste, loaded with the best the hotel had to offer. Austin joined us in about 20 minutes.
5: Oh, there you are, Mr. Austin. Where you been? Everything is just a taste.
1: Ladies and gentlemen, in an effort to provide the crowning touch, I personally went to the cellar to obtain this magnum. Mum's very old Cordon Rouge. Now, let us all enjoy this festive occasion.
5: Oh, it's bubbly. That makes it dizzy.
2: In spite of the fact that Austin had usually meant trouble, we did have a festive dinner. But after an hour or so, I excused myself. Went to the China trader's office to go over some final details on the cargo. It was another hour before I was finished and headed back to the ship. Night was falling when I got there. So I checked and saw the cargo gear was secured for sea. Hatches covered. Everything okay. Then I went into my cabin. My gangway watch, Nielsen, was backed up against the forward bulkhead. Two men had guns trained on him. Two more put the same drop on me. What the devil is this?
6: Sit down.
2: I can hear you standing up. I said, what is this?
6: It could be harmless if you cooperate. I am called von Stoughton.
2: I'm glad to hear it. Now that we've met, take your helpers and get off this ship.
6: Don't pretend ignorance, Captain Carney. Your crewman already told me that the Chinese Austin has been here on the ship. That is enough.
2: I don't know what you're talking about. What is this, Nielsen?
7: They don't know, sir. That fat Chinese came down with a package a little while ago. He said you were taking it for him. I thought it was all right to let him aboard. He'd been here before.
2: Yeah, all right, Nielsen.
6: Well, now you will stop the show of ignorance, Captain, and tell me where is the picture hidden.
2: I'll make sense, will you? I don't know what you're talking about. I don't know about any picture.
6: I thought you would be reasonable.
8: Martin, put him in that chair.
2: All right, sit down.
8: Come on.
2: All right, lay off, will you?
8: Martin, I'll watch him. You and Emil search the cabin.
9: We'll search it, all right.
6: I hope for your sake, my Carney, that they come find that painting.
9: I don't care how far you came looking for it. You're talking to the wrong guy.
6: If we got here a day later, you would be gone. Then you would be the right guy. That Arsene is a blundering fool.
9: Well, go take it up with him, then.
6: Look here, Herr von Stolt. The painting. It was under the mattress on the bunk.
9: Why, that dirty...
6: Good, fat. Let me see. The warlord at rest. It is the one. Good. Now we have met success. Martin, the crewman, drive on follow.
10: He won't follow.
9: Hey, stay away from that man.
10: Sit down.
9: I'm telling you, you don't knock my crewman around.
10: Martin! Here! Yeah. Let him in. I'll put him down.

0: Come on, Skipper. Try and get this slug down. Come on.
1: Yeah, go away.
0: Come on, drink it. You all right, Skipper?
2: Yeah. Where's Nielsen?
0: He's still out, but I'll get to him.
2: Where's that Arsene?
0: I don't know. He left the party just a little while before I did.
2: Yeah.
0: Who slugged you?
2: A guy by the name of von Stott. Give me a hand, Red. I want to get up.
0: Yeah. Who's behind it? Arsene?
2: I guess so. What did they do with that bulkhead? That crummy warlord painting he was drooling over, he must have swiped it from the dame's room. Then he planted it here in the cabin, and von Stott showed up with three gunmen looking for it.
0: What?
2: That stale picture? That mess?
0: What are they, weak in the head? It's not worth $5, much less this, is it?
2: I don't know, but I'm just about ready to go back to that hotel and find out. Which room is Arsene's, do you know?
0: Yeah, it's 21, right at the top of the stairs.
2: All right, you stay here, will you, Red? Right. Pull Nielsen out of it and see that he stays in the sack for the rest of the night.
0: Okay.
2: I'm going to see what I can do to pay Stinky for this knot behind my ear.

0: And I ain't paid no attention to some of them things, Arsene, but that poor little helpless gal, that is different. If you... Connie, what in thunder do you want?
1: I want to see Fatso.
2: You make a most opportune entrance, sir. You find me in serious circumstances.
0: Well, you can say that again.
3: And once more for me.
2: Captain, I beg of you, prevail upon Mr. Mangan. He is using me badly, sir. I am in dire need of your help.
3: Help? You want help from me?
2: Oh, my dear fellow, is that such a strange request?
0: You darn right it is, Orson. Anybody that puts a poor, helpless little gal on a chopping block like you done, Miriam, don't deserve nothing but a fast kick in a pistol pocket.
2: Oh, dear me, Mr. Mangan, I had never expected threats like that from you.
3: And anybody that makes a pigeon out of a guy after pumping a lot of bilge about sincere friendship rates the same thing. From here to the harbor.
2: Oh, good heavens, sir. Do you mean you've been placed in the position of a pigeon?
3: Yes, exactly. Here, this knot behind my ear. See it? Ooh. One of my crewmen's got one just like it. We got them from a guy named Von Stolt, who came down after that painting you planted on my ship.
2: He made off with the warlord address?
3: Yes, he made off with it. And the only reason he didn't get it as a gift was because I didn't know where it was.
0: You see, Austin, you stirred up our fine kettle of fish.
2: Yes, I must admit, I seem to have managed things very badly.
0: Well, that is just for sure. Poor little Miriam disappeared. Now the painting's gone. It serves you right for taking it off of her instead of being man enough to get it off that Von Stolt.
2: Indeed, I have erred most seriously. Gentlemen, we must regroup.
3: Regroup? I'm going to do it someplace where you aren't.
0: Yeah, darn if that don't sound like a good idea.
2: Well, Captain, and Mr. Mangan, my dear fellow.
3: What?
2: The situation does not affect the proximity of the painting, nor does it decrease its fabulous value one whit.
3: Fabulous? Why don't
2: we must
3: stop
2: at
3: that?
2: Once forget these slight differences which have risen between us and set out post-haste to gain possession of it.
3: I'm sure you're kidding, but in case you aren't, forget me.
2: Well, perhaps if you understood, sir.
3: Understood what?
2: The canvas is in reality an original painted in 1590 by the fabulous Venetian Giacomo Robusti.
3: So?
2: It was wrested from one of Europe's most famous museums during the last great conflict by the armed forces of our common enemy, sir. It was recently stolen from its South American hiding place, brought here, and its identity hidden behind that gruesome daub, the warlord at rest, which was smeared over it.
3: Yeah, well, it doesn't make me any more interested. It sounds like international law to me, and I had enough even on the outskirts.
2: Well, indeed, sir, you surprise me. I took you for a man of spirit.
0: Oh, don't listen at him, Corny.
3: Thanks, Mangan, I won't. I just want to
0: go back into that room, Captain, if you like this gun the way it is.
2: Well, Von Stolt.
0: Don't move, any of you. Move back, Captain.
3: All right, Von Stolt. My company wasn't any better before you dropped.
0: Over there with the others.
2: Well, I must say, Von Stolt, that your arrival is in the way of a surprise.
0: I have come for the painting, and I want no delay. Oh, what old painting? This heat's got you loco.
3: Why don't you make up your mind, Von Stolt?
0: I said I want no delay. Captain, due to the possibility that the painting is still hidden on your ship, my men have taken command.
3: What?
0: You won't board it until I say so.
3: And now, look,
2: my dear man, I had supposed, since you so forcefully grasped control of the situation, that you did have the painting.
0: I want no talk. The warlord at rest is at stake, and you know it. I removed some of the paint and found bare canvas beneath.
2: A stunning surprise, sir. Is it possible that the journey for both of us has been a wild goose chase? A most disquieting thought, is it not?
0: It is not my thought. I have you in another one of your clumsy attempts at deception. I have it from the girl herself. You had her painting copied. Then you led me to the ship. You thought I would take the fake and leave the island without examining it.
2: Oh, dear me, what a brilliant plan. But, of course, sir, that it was not the case. The girl lies.
0: She would not lie with the methods I used to get the truth from her.
4: Watch me, Corny. We're going to take that polecat.
0: You there. What was that? What did you say? I was just telling my partner.
5: Don't move or I shoot.
0: I was just saying what I got a right to say about any yellow-hound dog that manhandles a woman.
5: Never mind the talk.
0: My papa would turn over in his grave if he thought any son of his didn't speak his face there.
3: I thought it was Texas temper and a soft spot in his heart for the Southern belle. Until he moved in front of me. Then, when Von Stolt ordered him to a halt, he stepped back toward me until his heels almost touched my toes. He stood with his hands on his hips as he talked. Then I saw why. He inched the back of his coat up with his fingers so I could see the pearl handle of the Frontier model coat he wore in his hip pocket. I took it out, slipped it behind me.
0: Well, you just do something to her, you're dead.
3: And when Mangan stopped talking, I moved up and started in so he could get the colt out of my hands. It only took a few words. I'm sick enough of this to tell you where that painting is, Von Stolt.
0: You aren't stupid like the others. But I ain't through yet.
3: Von Stolt's right shoulder jerked, then his left. Mangan had put both arms out of operation in the space of time between two heartbeats. Von Stolt staggered back, hit the wall, and slid down into a sitting position.
2: Splendid, Mr. Mankin. And you, Captain, a thrilling moment, sir.
3: I'm glad we're entertaining you.
4: Well, don't you go thinking I've done this to help you get that blasted painting off in, because I didn't do it for that reason. He's got that poor little gal hid out, and I aim to find her. First, I got to squeeze where she's at out of this polecat before he passes out. All right, you're coming right on in this other room with me. You're going to tell me where you got that little gal hid at, and right now.
2: Captain, with the admission that I've been a dismal failure, I ask one more thing.
3: Now what?
2: I beg of you, go with Mr. Mangan. Save him from himself. Realize that suddenly, sir, he has become a blindly infatuated fool. The barbs of Cupid, sir, that treacherous little imp, have bitten deep. You will go, sir?
3: Yeah, I'll go. For one good reason, I'm going to need Mangan to help me clear my ship of von Stoat's gunmen. And don't think I'm forgetting that you got me into this.
2: Oh, indeed I shall not, sir. I fear the painful thought of it will bear me company for the rest of my life.
3: Yeah. Unless you just happen to fall into that painting.
2: Oh, yes. I am quick to admit, as must we all, that final success is a miraculous anesthetic.
3: Mangan and I left von Stoat trussed up in our sin suite and went to find Miriam Lou Parmalee. She was staked out in a room on the second floor of the European Hotel. She was gagged and lashed to the head and foot of an iron bed. Her face was bruised from open hand slaps. Her arms from hands that had twisted them.
1: My kin was.
3: But her spirit was undamaged.
1: They knew that any... Well, I didn't think there was nobody so dreadful outside of the storybooks. I was so mad I could have spit. I think I did.
4: Well, everything is all right now, honey.
3: Sure it is, Miriam Lou. Just calm down.
1: Why, if I'd had an inkling, just one little old inkling of the kind of men that I was going to meet out here, I'd never have come. I tell you that I never would have come.
3: Sure
1: they lied to me, every last one of them.
4: Well, whoa now, Shelby. You're too pretty to go throwing a tizzy like this.
1: How was I going to know? A girl would just be silly not to come out here to paint with all the expenses paid just to do a tiny bit of cheating. Like they wanted.
3: Yes.
1: But if I'd have known about those men, I wouldn't have come. No, I swear I wouldn't have come. Why, he hit me. He hit me and he slapped my face and he twisted my arm until I was just so mad. I was so mad I couldn't tell him what he wanted to know.
4: Well, don't you fret no more
1: now,
4: Sugar.
1: I will so. I'm just seething inside.
3: Miriam Lou,
1: I am. Just...
3: What did you do to make them so mad?
1: Why, nothing. Not one single thing. Well, I'll tell you that I just decided that if that old picture was worth so much money and they was making me do all the work, well, I just as much right to it as they did. I did. So I just packed it up. I just packed it up and I sent it on home to Shreveport. What's the matter?
4: Why, nothing, honey. Not a solitary thing is the matter.
1: Well, after what I've been through, now don't you think I deserve it?
3: Why, absolutely, Miriam Lou.
1: You know, you keep looking at me so funny, Mr. Lane.
4: Oh, that's just my heart looking at you, baby. You got me looping, darn it. You're so pretty.
1: Oh, now, Mr. Lane, shut up. He's joshing with me, isn't he?
3: Why, Miriam, you've read enough storybooks to know a slave when you see one, haven't you?
1: He's a slave?
3: Sure.
4: Well, now, you're the kind of a lady that brings honor and glory to the South, honey.
1: Thank you.
4: From sheer natural beauty and nothing else.
1: You know, you could just lead me around with those pretty words like that, Mr. Mangan. I just know you could.
4: Well, I'm going to start in right now.
3: Mangan.
4: Oh, yeah. I got a little job to do with the captain first.
3: Yeah, thank you.
4: I'm going to take you to your hotel, and you stay in your room till I come back. And then we're going to talk this thing over.
1: Oh, but I've told you everything honest crossed my heart and set me to spin, and I've told you every little thing. There's nothing more to say.
4: Well, don't you fret none about that. We'll find something. I'm darn sure of that.

0: With the key to the situation a few thousand miles away from the action, the payoff was simpler than I'd expected earlier. Von Stoat fainted a couple of times on the way to the Queen, as much from disappointment at finding no old master under any of Miriam's paint as from the pain in his arms. But Mangan's cold kept him on his feet, and later kept him covered while Red and Nielsen and I paid back von Stoat's helpers for the lumps on our heads. Then Mangan escorted them all off the ship. But we had one more visitor later that night. I was on deck, listening to the gramophone that's inevitable in ports of Chinese citizenry, and the soft breeze carried his jasmine scent before him. I saved him the climb up the gangway by crossing it to meet him on the dock.
1: Captain Carney, there is great sadness in me.
0: Lost your face again, Arsene?
1: Please, Captain, I am a successful merchant, sir, and it is most unfair that a man of my stature in the world of business should be treated as shabbily as I've been today.
0: Oh, come on, Arsene. Everybody knows it wasn't your fault. I think you put up a pretty game fight.
1: Huh?
0: Even if Nielsen and I were the ones that got hit.
1: Well, I'm glad to hear you mention my valiant fight, sir, for it brings me to the subject I would like to discuss with you.
0: No, what's that?
1: Well, the fact is, sir, that my valiant battle, my never-ending effort to succeed, is at this moment the one bright spot in my life.
0: Mm-hmm.
1: I am determined, therefore, to keep it alive. Captain, I would pay you handsomely for passage to Shreveport, Louisiana, so that I might continue my attempts to gain possession of that fabulous painting, sir, and thereby regain my face and reputation.
0: Can't be done, sir.
1: You refuse me, sir? You withdraw the hand that could help me?
0: Yeah, I have to. Shreveport isn't a seaport.
1: Very well, then. Since both you and the misnamed city are so uncooperative, sir, I shall endeavor to find other means of conveyance. But mark my words, Captain. I am at this moment en route to Shreveport. Good evening, sir.
0: By dawn that morning, we were en route to the Phoenix Group, picking our way out through Blanche Bay, past Vulcan Island, and into the wind that swept around New Britain. The crewmen jumped to their stations, flexing fingers still stiff from sleep, throwing glances back at the island looming on our stern. Strong bodies leaned on the halyards. The whiteness of the mainsail slid smoothly up into the dawn sky. The jibs rattled up. Then the mizzen swung out, and the Scarlet Queen swung a curved wake as I turned her. And her bow split, and the figurehead beneath bowed to the crescent of sun that was climbing out of the ocean horizon.
2: That's a great morning, Skipper.
0: Yeah, I guess we'll keep it, Red.
2: It was a wonderful port. Lots of interesting people.
0: The best the Orient, Texas, and Shreveport have to offer.
2: Yeah.
0: Wish I could make up my mind whether Miriam was stupid and honest or smart and crooked.
2: Well, she's the only one who made a profit. That sounds smart to me.
0: But the way she made it doesn't. And anybody who'd paint pictures like that warlord at rest.
2: Yeah. What a thing.
0: Yeah, Mangan can have it. Huh? I'll settle for ours.
2: I'm kind of stuck on it myself. Here, Skipper. To the Queen?
0: To the Scarlet Queen. After you, mate. After you.

0: Log entry, The Catch Scarlet Queen, 5:30 p.m. Wind, fresh to moderate. Sky overcast. Sea cresting with high cross swell. 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

0: Hold it. 15 seconds from now, you'll see the picture he just took. See? With a Polaroid land camera, you get bright, sharp pictures in 15 seconds. Snap, pull, peel. It's that easy. Is there any better way to get pictures of the family?
1: You know how much dogs love fresh meat? 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When you want a drink to cool your thirst.

0: I came across Mr. Kipling in the meadow by the church. If I've painted that spire once, he said, I've painted it a dozen times. He offered me an apple pie. An artist needs inspiration, he explained. Golden shortcrust pastry, delicious apple filling, and just the right amount of sugar sprinkled on top. But then, when it comes to the little details, Mr. Kipling does have an exceedingly good eye.
1: Yes, it's for you. It's your dinner. It's called Cupboard Love. Cupboard Love's different. Comes in a packet, not a tin. See this foil pouch? Keeps it moist and squeezy. That's right. It's a new kind of cat food. Moist. It's good for you. Like it?
2: New Cupboard Love. What the well-cared-for cat has for dinner.
3: Once upon a time there was an engineer. Choo-choo Charlie was his name, we hear. He had an engine and he sure had fun. He used good and plenty candy to make his train run.

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1: African drums are talking. The white man listening shivers to the booming rhythm. Atavistic memories taunt him. The drums of his druid ancestors take up the beat again in his subconsciousness after 1,000 years of silence. This is a land of mysterious rites, of devil dances and witchcraft. Out of the jungle comes a story of Africa. Professor Anton Edwards, in Africa with his daughter, his assistant, and Nguru, a huge native prince, is searching for a remnant of the lost Atlantean race. Following the directions of a preserved human head that talked, they descended into an extinct volcano and found an old civilization where they were condemned to death by the high priest. With the help of the queen, the professor caused the people to revolt and overthrow the priest. The talking head was discovered to be the invention of a madman who sought their destruction and followed them in all their travels. He is killed attempting to blow up the palace. With the riddle of the talking head solved, Professor Edwards decides to gain the outside world by braving the dangers of a dark passage that leads through the high cliffs which surround this sunken kingdom. It is early morning as our friends walk their horses over a knoll that will bring them in sight of the cave known as the Passage of the Rock.
2: You didn't forget that grass rope we made, did you, Jack?
3: No, sir. Nguru has it.
4: What's the rope for, Father?
2: Yeah, it's one of the most useful things to have, my dear, when going into unknown country. Never be without a rope in Africa, and you'll save yourself a lot of... Hold, everyone! Pull up! Oh, what?
3: Well, can you beat that?
4: What? The whole army is drawn up at the foot of the cliff.
3: Looks more like the whole population.
5: Well, no wonder the city was so quiet when we left it this morning.
4: What's it all for?
5: Evidently a send-off for us. I thought we were going to slip away quietly. That's why I wanted all goodbyes said yesterday.
3: They must have had secret orders to meet out here. We didn't hear any marching last night.
5: Well, they expect a show, I suppose. We'll have to gallop up in approved style and...
3: Shoot off a few rounds, sir?
5: No, better not do that. They don't take kindly to firearms. Besides, we must conserve what ammunition we have. Might need it all.
6: Wana. Nguru no have snake woman... Oshauri Palava.
5: No, Nguru. I think I miss that huge spear of yours as much as you do. Eh, you'll have to rely on my war club from now on, old fellow.
4: What's Nguru sounding so sad about?
3: He hasn't his huge spear for the big parade.
6: Buana. Naona. Snake woman.
5: What's that?
3: Well, for Pete's sake, he's carrying the bent spearhead with him.
5: So you did go after it, you old sinner, eh?
6: Plenty good medicine, Buana.
4: But it's all twisted by the explosion.
5: Eh, nevertheless, it's still good medicine, Lorna. I somehow thought he'd dig it out from under the ruins. That spearhead has a peculiar history. Well, they're waiting for us down there.
3: What are the orders, sir?
5: Full gallop and pull up short in front in approved Western style. All set?
4: Right.
5: Here we go. Dismount. Queen's waiting for us.
7: Great man, might enjoying of thy intention, have gathered to bid thee a fitting farewell.
5: You do us great honor, madam, more than we deserve.
7: Thou hast freed my people from a rule of blood and fear. Thou hast given back to me the kingdom that was taken from my ancestors. Thou hast endangered thyself 100 times. And yet ask no reward?
5: To see happiness in the faces of your people is reward enough for us, madam.
7: Oh, thou art a man. And the great God of my ancestors hath a reward in store for thee. Thou hast set thy face toward the dark passage of the rock, from whence no traveler hath ever returned. This is thy final decision?
5: It is, great queen.
7: Then shall a picked guard of my soldiers accompany thee into the darkness of the unknown.
4: She's offering us a guard, Jack.
3: Your father will never take it. See, there is refusing the offer. The queen doesn't seem to like it.
4: That's father. If he thinks there's any danger, he won't drag anyone else in unless it's necessary. Is that opening in the cliff the passage of the rock, as they call it?
3: Yes. Doesn't look very inviting, does it?
4: It does not. But it gives me the creeps to look at it. I wonder how far we'll have to travel once we get in before we reach daylight again.
3: Heavens only knows. But we've plenty of torches. Your father's beckoning to us.
2: Jack! Lorna! Her Majesty wishes to say something to you both.
7: My children, for thou art children to me, brave children. My people and I have no words of sufficient weight to bespeak our gratitude. We can only bow to thy wishes and pray for thy safety. May I hold each of thy hands in mine for a moment?
4: Of course.
3: Certainly.
7: There. May the God of my ancestors go with thee always. And now, the great black warrior who himself is a prince.
2: Unguru.
6: Aye, Buona.
2: Whatever.
6: Muga, O queen.
7: Thou art a great and mighty fighter. In saving my life, thou didst sacrifice a weapon that was dear to thy heart. Therefore shalt thou carry a sword that hath been handed down to me from ancestor to ancestor. Thy mighty hand shall wield it to further victory.
3: A crusader's sword.
4: What a huge thing.
7: Within this pommel of iron lieth an holy relic, placed there in reverence many hundreds of years past. Thy fighting heart will keep the quality of its tradition. I gird its trappings about thee. So, take it. Use it in good cause, and it will never fail thee.
6: Asante sana.
2: Unguru gives you his thanks, Your Majesty. He is a man of few words and many deeds.
3: He's taking it out of the scabbard. Oh, what a beauty.
4: But isn't it too big to use in a fight, Jack?
3: For an ordinary man, yes. But not for Unguru. Watch him test the balance and swing. Wow, I'd hate to be in the path of that.
6: Buona, it is good. Nguru, snake woman, say asante.
2: Your Majesty, this sword, fashioned for a mighty arm, could find no better champion in the cause of right. The prince has looked upon it and finds it good. He says both his dead spear and himself give you thanks.
4: An arrow!
3: Someone shooting arrows from the cliff, sir.
2: That arrow was meant for you, Your Majesty. Evidently, there are some followers of the priest left.
4: Another one.
2: Madam, please stand this side of the horse. It will protect you.
7: Nay, I hide from no man.
2: They're getting nearer.
6: Buona, Nauna.
3: He means that bush sticking out of the cliff face way up there. I thought I saw a movement there, too. Use your glasses, sir.
4: Yes, there is someone there. I can make out...
2: I see him. Look out, there's another coming.
3: Gosh, that was close.
2: Give me your small rifle there, Lorna. The beggar's perched very precariously up there. I think I can bring him down. What do you make the range, Jack?
3: It's deceiving, sir. Those arrows come from a height.
2: Yeah, that's why he's able to get so much distance. He's shooting out and dropping them. Well, here goes.
3: You got him, sir. He's falling.
2: Yeah. I'm afraid he won't have any more murderous intentions now.
4: Oh, that was horrible.
7: Great man, this to me is magic. Yet thou hast assured me it is but an invention of the outside world.
2: It is, madam.
7: Couldst thou not teach my people the secret of this weapon that kills through space ere thy departure?
2: Your Majesty, I have thought on that subject at great length and have concluded that such an action would only increase your troubles.
7: How can that be? Is it not of great value?
2: In the country from whence I come are many who, because of this invention, must live in constant hiding. It has made killing too easy. In the hands of an angry man, it is more dangerous than the sword. For the subject of his anger has no means of protection. Flight is of no avail. And those who live by crime and thievery have prospered to its uses. Need I say more, Your Majesty?
7: Nay, it is sufficient. Thou art a just and honest man. Go thy ways, and if there be an outlet to the passage of the rock, then do I pray that thou shalt find it speedily. I bid thee all farewell, and the God of my ancestors go with thee.
2: Thank you, Your Majesty. Farewell. All set, people?
3: All set, sir.
2: Then let's go. It's footwork from now on.
3: Well, why so quiet, Lorna?
4: I think I'm a little sad, Jack. Sad to be leaving that lovely woman. She seems to be so lonely.
3: But she has her own people. They all seem devoted to her.
4: Yes, I suppose so. Maybe I'm silly to think that way. Heavens, doesn't that awful yawning cave look forbidding?
2: Yeah, what do you make of the rock formations around the cave mouth, Jack?
3: Basalt, principally, isn't it?
2: Yeah, it's very coarse. There's some rhyolite and spongy-looking stuff.
3: There's quite a lot of rock that's new to me.
2: Yeah, see the andesite? We must be at least 3 miles down from the surface of the earth as we know it. Notice some of the strata lines running vertically over the opening, eh?
3: Yes, they level out at the sides. Sort of a sunburst effect.
2: Well, that's how the cliff fell into place when this land sank out of sight. Well, here we are. Better turn around and salute the Queen before we enter the cave. Hold your rifles up over your head. All ready? Salute. Rather sorry to leave them. Fine bunch of people. And the Queen is... Well, better get along. Light one of the torches, Jack.
3: Right. All okay, sir?
2: Yeah. Well, keep close together now and don't lag.
6: Wanna. Nguru smell 'em plenty death.
2: Death?
4: Oh, Nguru would have to say something like that. I've got the creeps already. Oh, look at that.
2: Just a pile of bones, my dear.
4: Yes, I know.
3: Don't worry about those things, Warner. Keep your eyes straight ahead.
2: Well, there must be an outlet somewhere, Jack. Those great apes coming through here every so often prove it.
6: Warner. No.
2: Come. What did you see, Nguru?
6: Man. Him stand to wall. Naona.
2: Yes, I see. There's someone standing close against the wall of the passage right ahead. You see, Jack?
3: Yes, sir. But it's barely an outline to me.
2: Mm. Who's there? We're friends. No movement.
6: Wana. Him dead.
2: Do you think so? Well, keep your guns ready. We'll go forward and see.
8: Oh, come in, Smithers. What is it? Speak up, boy. Orange juice.
9: No, sir. New Kellogg's Rise and Shine.
8: Hey, fiendish.
9: And look at this, sir.
8: No peel, no pips, and it's got vitamin C. Well, Smithers, I suppose this is it.
9: What are you doing, sir?
8: Thank you, Governor. Wife and 3 pips to support. Thank you.
10: New Kellogg's Rise and Shine. 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
9: It's a plane.
7: It's Superman. And now, Superman, champion of the weak and the oppressed, who had come down to Earth from the destroyed planet Krypton with powers and abilities never before realized by mortal men. Faster than a speeding bullet, stronger than the most powerful locomotive, Superman walked among men as a valiant fighter for truth and justice in the character of Clark Kent, news reporter. When we last saw him, Clark Kent had come to Stonehouse in the suburb of Brentwood with Elsie Beecham to investigate the mystery surrounding Elsie's father, Dr. George Haven Beecham, world-famous scientist and explorer. Recently returned from the jungles of South America, Dr. Beecham has hidden himself away with only a native servant for company and refused to see even his own daughter. Arriving at Stonehouse, Kent had left the car to investigate the house, only to be recalled by frantic blasts of an auto horn. Elsie, left alone in the car, had been attacked by a pair of vicious mastiffs and was in danger of her life. Fighting off the dogs, Kent turned to reassure the girl, only to be faced with a new terror. Listen.
10: Oh, Mr. Kent, that giant man I saw through the trees, right, he's gone.
11: Probably only the shadows in the branches.
10: No, I saw him. I know I did.
11: Well, there's nothing there now. I can't see a thing. Look, do you see anything?
10: I'm not sure. I don't think so, not now. But I did. I know I did. Well, you heard the tom-tom beating, didn't you?
11: Yes, but I...
10: And I saw the man, a gigantic man. He just stood there, peering. He was huge.
11: Well, he isn't there now. At least I don't think so.
10: He is. I know he is. He's close to us, hiding somewhere, stealing up on us.
11: No, he's not, Miss Beecham. Now, look here. You stay here, and I'll have a look around.
10: Oh, no, don't go, Mr. Kent. Don't leave me alone again. I'll come, too.
11: But I can't tell what we may run into.
10: I don't care. I feel safer with you. Please.
11: Well, all right. Come on. We leave the car right here.
10: Well, what are you going to do?
11: First of all, we want to get into that house. It looks completely deserted, but I know someone's in it.
10: My father, do you think?
11: Well, maybe. I'm not sure yet. Hold my arm, Miss Beecham.
10: Wait. I thought I heard something. Mr. Kent, I did. The tom-tom.
11: Quick, back of these bushes. Crouch down.
10: There. Mr. Kent, look out there in that patch of moonlight.
11: Great Scott.
10: There. That's what I saw, Mr. Kent. It is a giant.
11: No, not a giant, Miss Beecham. It's a man. He's big, all right, but it's a man. A tremendous big black man.
10: He's listening. He hears us, Mr. Kent. Oh, who is he? What's he doing?
11: I'd like to know. Wonder if he's the one I heard walking in the house.
10: Look, look, he's moving again, Mr. Kent. He's coming this way.
11: We're in the shadow. He can't see us. Here, slip this way toward the house. Keep down as much as you can.
10: He heard us. He's running, Mr. Kent.
11: Quick! You hide in there, Miss Beecham. Back in that angle of the wall. I'll take care of this.
10: Oh, no, no. He'll kill you.
11: Go on, quick. Stay out of sight. Don't move till I call. Quick, Miss Beecham. Run!
10: It's so dark. I can't see anything.
11: Now then, the girl out of the way, Superman goes to work.
2: I'll just give that giant black a chance to try his voodoo on me. He's coming this way, all right. Well, my friend, you're due for a shock. About three more steps and out we go. All right, you. Stop where you are.
9: You. What you doing here?
2: Never mind what I'm doing. What are you doing and where did you come from?
9: So, you come out of dark. I've been looking for you. I fix you, white man.
2: Look out. I'm giving you fair warning.
9: No, you run. I catch you now.
2: I'm not running. Oh, you want to fight, do you?
9: Got it. I get you now. I cut you in half.
2: Don't pull that knife. Knives don't bother me. Just gonna pick you right off the ground.
9: Get up. Where am I? You put me down. I kill you.
2: You won't have a chance. You're going up in the top of that tree.
9: I know.
2: Fight.
9: No,
2: now. There. That'll hold you for a while. Now, oh, where's that girl got to? Miss Beecham. Miss Beecham.
10: Mr. Kent, I'm here.
2: Oh, good. She never saw me. Back to Clark Kent again. Where are you, Miss Beecham?
10: Right here. Oh, Mr. Kent, what happened?
11: Why, didn't you see?
10: Oh, I didn't dare look. I just crouched into the wall as close as I could. Mr. Kent, the giant, where is he?
11: Oh, he just went away. I shoot him off. Didn't you hear us?
10: Oh, I heard you arguing, and then a crash. Oh, what happened?
11: Why, he tripped and fell. Come on, Miss Beecham. I want to get into the house, see if the door's open.
10: No. Oh, it's locked from the inside.
11: Well, in this case, I think we're justified in housebreaking. Stand back a little, Miss Beecham.
10: Oh, goodness. Well, you can't break through that.
11: Well, it isn't so strong. I'll just throw a stone at the lock. Stand back of that tree. It might bounce. All right, now.
10: Why, Mr. Kent, you broke it all to bits.
11: I told you it wasn't strong. Come on, now, quick, inside.
10: Mr. Kent, do you think it's safe?
11: Come along. It's safer than outside just now. Maybe I can fasten what's left of that door behind us. Yes, look. All I broke was the lock. And there's a steel bar that drops right across. There we are.
10: Now what? My heavens, it's black as pitch. I can't see a thing.
11: Now, wait while I strike a match.
10: You seem to be in kind of a hallway.
11: That's a little better. Not much. Yes, you're right, Miss Beecham. We are in a hall. And this looks like the library or living room. Come on.
10: Oh, here's a piece of candle, Mr. Kent.
11: Oh, good. Quick. Match is almost out. That's the stuff. There, now we can at least see where we're going.
10: Goodness. What a dreadful place, Mr. Kent. Wait, it looks haunted.
11: Yes, I admit I've seen more attractive places. That's a fact.
10: What was that? I heard something creaking.
11: Quiet. Oh, I don't hear anything.
10: It was kind of a creaking upstairs, Mr. Kent. Where do you suppose my father is?
11: I don't know, Miss Beecham. I'm afraid he isn't here.
10: Oh, why? What made you think that?
11: Well, I don't think anybody's here. If there were, well, why haven't they turned up? They made enough noise breaking in.
10: Listen. There it is again. Mr. Kent, there's someone walking around in the room just above us.
11: All right. Stay here, Miss Beecham.
10: Oh, no. What are you going to do?
11: I'm going to find out who or what that is.
10: Oh, let me come, too.
11: No, not this time. Please.
10: Oh, Mr. Kent, I'm frightened. I don't like this place. Oh, something's going to happen.
11: Easy now, Miss Beecham. Try not to give way like that. We're all right.
10: Oh, Dad. We're dead. And what's going on here? Mr. Kent, what is it?
11: Miss Beecham, I don't know. But there's only one way to find out. And that's by going right up there and looking.
10: Oh, Mr. Kent, don't do it. Don't
11: no,
10: do
11: I've
10: it.
11: I've got to. And you've got to stay here. Now, please. It's the only way.
10: All right. All right, if that's what you want me to do.
11: Ah, good girl. That's the way to talk. I won't be long. And if anything happens, I'll come right down again.
10: Oh, hurry. Hurry as fast as you can.
11: And if you want me, just call.
10: Don't you want the candle?
11: What, to leave you in the dark? I've got the matches. Now, you just stay right there in that room, Miss Beecham. Now then, just see who is in that room. Here, this is the door. Nothing doing. I thought so. Locked. I thought that, too. Yet there is someone inside. I can hear him breathing. Open up, please. Open this door.
12: Come on, you can hear me all right. I said open this door. Well, if you don't open this door, I'll break it down.
13: Keep away! Keep away or I'll shoot!
12: Open the door.
13: I warned you. For the last time, get away. Get off.
12: Too bad. Now, don't try that gun again. Here, give it here.
13: You haven't got... Stop that!
12: Give me that gun!
13: That's better. Now then, you've tracked me down, but you won't get it. You'll never get it.
12: Put that chair down! Now listen to me, will you? I'm your friend.
13: You're lying. You can't fool me.
12: Are you Dr. Beecham?
13: You know I am, but you'll never get what you're looking for.
12: Doctor, I'm not looking for anything. Except you. Now, will you listen? I'm a reporter. Clark Kent, working for the Daily Planet.
13: The Daily Planet?
12: Yes, your friend Jay Hamlin, assistant editor. He sent me down here. With your daughter, Elsie.
13: Elsie? Don't tell me she's here.
12: Oh, Doctor, she's been worried to death. She asked us to help her.
13: I knew what I was doing, but you shouldn't have come here or brought Elsie.
12: But you were killing her with anxiety. She was afraid something had happened to you.
13: I was killing her. You killed her by bringing her here.
12: What?
13: And maybe killed us all. Where is she? Quick, where is she?
12: Well, she's right downstairs in the library. Oh, Doctor, come down and talk to her, will you? You know...
13: Fool, you don't know.
12: What?
13: You don't know what's happening here. I can't go down.
12: Why not, Doctor? What's wrong?
13: I tell you, I can't. I can't leave this room.
14: Oh, she's dead! Help! Get away! Don't you touch me! Help!
13: Elsie! Elsie!
12: Come on, Doctor, quick! Downstairs! Miss Beecham! Miss Beecham!
13: Come on, man, I'm coming.
12: Look out for the stairs, Doctor. There was a light down there.
13: Elsie!
12: Miss Beecham! Where's the light?
13: Oh, what's happening? I can't see. Kent, strike a light.
12: Wait a minute. My matches.
13: Elsie! Elsie!
12: Here we are. Now we can see something. There.
13: Where is she? Kent, where's my daughter?
12: What? Why,
13: you fool, I told you. You brought her here and now... No, she's gone.
12: Miss Beecham! Miss Beecham!
13: Elsie! Elsie, where are you? Elsie!
15: Where are you, Elsie?
7: Last empty house rings with echoes, but no answer comes. Elsie Beecham has vanished. Where is she gone? What shadowy figure came stealing in through the half-broken door? And finally, what is the secret that Dr. Beecham has been guarding so carefully in Stone House? Guarding with his very life. Be with us again next time and follow the story. And remember, be sure to tune in the next thrilling installment of the amazing transcription feature, Superman.
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0: If you're paying this kind of money for a car, you'd want it to have a touch of style, legroom, four doors, and all that. 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
3: Spycatcher. A series of true stories of the unceasing search for enemy spies in wartime, based on the memoirs of Lieutenant Colonel Oreste Pinto of the Allied Counterintelligence Service. This week's story is entitled Keeping a Promise. The part of Colonel Pinto is played by Bernard Archant.
4: In the spring of 1943, while my headquarters were still in London, I received an unexpected visitor. He was a tall, distinguished-looking man with aquiline features and graying hair, and I recognized him as a very senior member of the Free Dutch government. In this story, I'll call him Mr. Vanderhoof. His rank was such that he could have summoned me to his office, and in the normal course of business would have done so. For a moment, I wondered why he should come hurrying to see me.
5: Good morning, Colonel.
4: Well, good morning, sir.
5: I'm sorry to arrive unannounced like this. I hope you're not too busy.
4: No, sir. Do sit down.
5: Thank you. Colonel, can we talk privately here?
4: Do you mean, is there a microphone, sir? Well, there is a microphone, but I can assure you that it's switched off. You can speak quite freely here.
5: I can speak to you here in the strictest confidence.
4: Yes, sir.
5: I must explain, Colonel, that this is not a matter of state. At least, not yet. I'm afraid it's a personal matter. May I explain it?
4: Please.
5: As you know, Colonel, when our country was occupied by the Germans, I and some other members of our government and higher civil servants were fortunately able to escape to England to continue the fight.
4: A cigarette, then?
5: Thank you. Thank you. We were not sure how it would fare with England, so I sent my wife to the West Indies for safety. As a result, being alone, I was able to spend my whole time in the service of the government, spend my evenings at the embassy and take an interest in our Dutch people in London, particularly those who'd just arrived in England.

0: spend my evenings at the embassy and take an interest in our Dutch people in London, particularly those who've just arrived in England. We hold social evenings so that they can meet and so that we can get to know them and help them. A year ago, I took such an interest in a Dutch girl, a young girl. I'm afraid it was rather indiscreet of me. She'd just arrived in England. She was a capable young girl, and I wanted to help her. I thought we might find a job for her at the embassy or in one of our offices, typing or office work or something of the kind. Also, she had no friends in London and nowhere to go. I found her a place to live, and also, very foolishly, I paid the rent. I assure you, Colonel, there was no more to it than that. Oh, I admit that I was indiscreet. I admit that I was a fool, but I haven't seen her for some time, and so far as paying the rent goes, I assure you it was just a single payment. She had no money, and I paid a year's rent in advance. Just like that. Do you understand?
1: Yes, I think I understand.
0: This girl has been arrested by the British police, by the special branch. She's in prison.
1: What's she done?
0: I'm not in a position to know. I can learn certain things at the embassy as the papers pass to the minister, but I'm not in a position to make personal inquiries. That is why I've come to you.
1: And if she's been arrested by the special branch, then it's some offence against the state.
0: I'm afraid so. And if she mentions my name as being in any way connected with her, there may be most serious repercussions.
1: Well, what can I do for you?
0: In the first place, I don't think that this girl would do anything wrong. I know her well, and I don't think she'd do anything against her country. But her English is not good, and she might make mistakes.
1: You want me to see this girl and find out whether she intends to involve you in this.
0: If she does, it will embarrass our government. You may think that I'm trying to save my own skin, Colonel. Well, perhaps I am. But not at the expense of this girl, I assure you. I don't think that she would do anything wrong, and I think she needs guidance, such as you could give her. Would you see her?
1: You say that she's a Dutch subject and she speaks little English.
0: Yes.
1: I can see her. And what's her name?
0: Jorgens. Gerda Jorgens.
1: Do you know where she is?
0: In Holloway Prison.
1: Is she detained as a suspicious alien, or has she been charged?
0: I don't know.
1: Well, yes, I can do this for you. But I must make one point quite clear. Whatever I may find once inquiries are started, I won't be diverted in those inquiries, not by one degree.
0: I can ask for no more than that, Colonel, but please see her. I must know.
1: There were many wartime security regulations, and it was easy for a foreign girl to get into trouble. If it was serious trouble, it might not be possible to keep Vanderham's name out of it. But first, I had to know what the trouble was. I phoned a friend at the special branch, and he agreed to come and see me.
2: Ah, come in, Bill.
1: How are you?
3: Fine. How are you?
1: Oh, bearing up.
3: Well, now, what's all this about?
1: Now, sit down, and I'll tell you.
3: Thanks.
1: I hear you have one of our people in Holloway, Gerda Jorgens.
3: Correct.
1: What's the charge?
3: Interested?
1: Hmm.
3: She's being held for questioning.
1: Why?
3: Illegal possession of firearms.
1: Firearms? What kind?
3: She fell into our net about a week ago. We were doing a house-to-house for deserters. We heard there was some in that area. We searched her flat. Two revolvers and enough cartridges to fill them 10 times over. All neatly hidden away.
1: Did you find any deserters?
3: No.
1: How does she account for the revolvers?
3: No, she won't. So we're holding her until she does.
1: Any trouble with language? How's her English?
3: Good enough.
1: Do you mind if I have a talk with her?
3: No, not at all. You can see her at the prison. If you learn anything, let us know.
4: Miss Jorgens is in here, sir.
1: Yeah, right. Thank you.
4: If you want me, sir, just call.
1: Thank you. Gerda Jorgens?
4: Yes.
1: Please sit down.
4: No, thank you. I need all the exercise I can get. We don't get very much in here.
1: Cigarette?
4: Thank you.
1: I'm sorry to hear about this trouble you're in.

0: If you care to tell me what happened, I may be able to help you.
1: Who are you? Who sent you?
0: I'm from the Dutch Security Service. And if you want to know who sent me here, it was a friend of yours, Mr. Vanderholm.
1: Why? Why did he send you?
0: Well, he's very concerned about you. He wants to help you.
1: Does he?
0: Yes.
1: Why didn't he come himself?
0: He can't. You must know that.
1: What did he tell you?
0: About you? As much as he knows. He told me about the flat.
1: If he told you that, why didn't he come himself?
0: Well, he told me in the strictest confidence. He asked me to see you, try to help you. Now, tell me your story.
1: About Willy? Oh, he's not a bad old stick. Nice, really.
0: No, about your being arrested.
1: They just came to my flat. Searched all around and then took me away. They brought me here. Did Willy, Mr. Vanderholm, did he know?
0: That they were searching your flat? No. Why did the police search your flat?
1: I don't know.
0: Are you sure?
1: Of course.
0: They say that you were hiding firearms.
1: That's ridiculous.
0: They found two revolvers at your flat and many rounds of ammunition. And they told you this.
1: That's what they say.
0: Do you deny that they were there?
1: I don't know anything about it.
0: And your friend believes that you've done nothing wrong. He can't imagine that you would do anything wrong. But before I can help you, you must convince me that you've done nothing wrong.
1: Why?
0: Well, do you want me to help you?
1: No.
0: Are you trying to shield someone?
1: No.
0: Do they belong to Mr. Vanderholm?
1: No.
0: What age are you, Gerda?
1: 20.
0: Are your parents alive?
1: Only my mother.
0: Where is she?
1: In Holland. In Amsterdam.
0: You have no relatives in England?
1: No.
0: You may be in very serious trouble. Now, will you tell me about yourself? Why did you come to England? Why did you come here alone?
1: I didn't want to come here. I want to be in Holland with my mother. My father's dead. He died 4 years ago. My mother turned our home into a boarding house. She needs me there.
0: What happened?
1: Well, when the Germans came...
0: What age were you then?
1: 17.
0: Go on.
1: When the Germans came, an officer was billeted with us. He was a colonel. I had some...
0: What was his name?
1: Colonel Brock.
0: Tell me about him.
1: Well, I had some young friends who were patriots. And they said I should try getting round Colonel Brock and getting information from him. I tried, but I was not very good at it. And he knew why I was being friendly with him. He had a great row with my mother, and he told her this and said I would be reported for trying to get information. And he wanted to know who my friends were and who had put me up to this. I told my friends this, and they said I must leave Amsterdam. I must go to England.
0: Why?
1: He was reporting me, and they would find out who my friends were.
0: Was this serious?
1: Oh, yes.
0: How did you get out of Holland?
1: An escape route.
0: Yes. How long did this take?
1: A long time. I was a very long time in Lisbon. A year. When I came to England, I had no money. Only what the government gave me.
0: What happened when you arrived?
1: I went to a hospital. Then I was given a job to look after the children of a Dutch family.
0: You visited the embassy?
1: Yes, they gave parties there. So that we could meet people.
0: Did you make any friends there? Well, you made one friend there.
1: Mr. Vanderholm?
0: Yes. How did you meet him?
1: I went there several times. He arranged the parties. And he was very kind. He asked me if I liked my work with the Dutch family, and I said no. He said he would try to find me work in an office. He arranged for me to work in one of our government offices. But I told him that if I left this family, I would have nowhere to live. Then he found me this flat. I told him the flat was too expensive for me. He said I have not to worry about this.
0: This was a year ago?
1: Yes.
0: He tells me he paid the rent of the flat.
1: Yes.
0: Was there an arrangement?
1: Of course. I didn't mind. I have my freedom.
0: Yes. Tell me about the police.
1: They knock on my door one night. When I open the door, they push their way in and begin to search. They don't ask. They just begin to search.
0: Do you know why?
1: No.
0: Did you think it was because of Mr. Vanderholm?
1: Perhaps.
0: Or because of someone else?
1: I don't. don't know what you mean.
0: You saw the British police searching your flat. Did it seem to you that they were searching for something or for someone?
1: I don't know.
0: And they found firearms.
1: That's what they say.
0: Did you see the firearms?
1: No.
0: Do you know where they were hidden?
1: No.
0: I think you're shielding someone.
1: Do you? Who?
0: Mr. Van der Hoorn? Someone else? Or perhaps just shielding yourself?
1: What does Willie want to know?
0: He wants to help you.
1: Tell him I won't mention his name to the British police. Well, that's why you're here, isn't it? That's what he wants to know. Tell him.
0: Yes, I'll tell him. So, goodbye, Miss Jorgens. I may have to see you again. I had the impression that Gerda Jorgens had been hurt in some way. It was clear to me that she was protecting someone, but it might only be herself. I phoned my friend at the special branch again and asked him if we could have a talk. But in the talk, it was important that I should reveal nothing of my suspicions to him.
2: Oh, did you see her?
0: Yes.
2: What do you think?
0: Well, she says you're framing her. She says she didn't see any firearms. She says your men just looked around the flat and took her away.
2: Maybe she didn't see them. She didn't even bother to look. She accepted it. She came with us quietly enough.
0: Where were they hidden?
2: In a suitcase. Small, well-worn suitcase. All ready to carry about. And it was hidden on the top shelf of a cupboard. Inside, two revolvers, ammunition, and a pair of denims.
0: British or Dutch?
2: American.
0: American?
2: Yes, the denims are American and the revolvers are Colts.
0: Does she explain this?
2: No, but no doubt she will when we get round to her. What's your interest?
0: Well, she's a Dutch national. Her English is not too good.
2: She got this stuff from an American. Maybe her English is all right. But maybe she didn't get it that way. Look, she's an alien. Illegal possession, denies it, and we want to know why.
0: You're in no hurry.
2: Not at the moment. We have some checking to do.
0: So have I. And I'd like to see her again.
2: Any time. Let me know what she says.
0: I will. I had some checking to do, and it was several days before I was able to take up the case again. I then returned to Holloway Prison.
3: In here, sir.
0: Thank you. Well, good morning, Miss Jorgens.
1: Good morning.
0: Will you sit down, please?
1: I prefer to stand.
0: You prefer to stand on your own feet, is that it?
1: Yes. How is he?
0: Who?
1: Billy.
0: Oh, I don't know. I haven't seen him.
1: You haven't told him?
0: Not yet.
1: Tell me, what do you get out of this?
0: What do you mean?
1: Well, you're not doing this for me. You're doing it for him. What do you get out of it?
0: I'm from Dutch security. You're being held here, as we say, on suspicion. I want to know if the suspicion is well-founded or not. Now, the firearms were found at your flat. I've since seen the report. I've no doubt about that. They were found in a suitcase. A small suitcase. The suitcase was hidden in a cupboard. Was it your suitcase?
1: No.
0: Did you know what was in it?
1: No.
0: Who does it belong to?
1: Does Willie want to know?
0: I want to know. Tell me about your boyfriend. Nationality?
1: Dutch.
0: Name?
1: Rinker. Paul Rinker.
0: Where is he?
1: He's dead. He was shot down.
0: When?
1: 6 months ago.
0: Was this his suitcase?
1: No.
0: You're being difficult, Gerda, but it won't do you any good. You say that it's not your suitcase. Well, it belongs to someone, and I intend to find out. I'll question you until I do find out.
1: Do you really want to know? Or is it Willie who wants to know?
0: I don't think he cares very much, but I want to know.
1: All right. It belongs to a friend of mine.
0: An American. He left it at your flat. Didn't he?
1: Yes.
0: Tell me about it.
1: All right. I met him one day.
0: His name?
1: Cole. Bill Cole. He's an officer.
0: His rank?
1: Lieutenant. Lieutenant Cole.
0: Yes. Well, you met him one day?
1: I knew him before, but I had not seen him for some time.
0: When did you meet him?
1: The first time. When I was with this Dutch family looking after the children. Then I met him again when I was working at the embassy. He wanted to talk to me. So I asked him to come home for a cup of tea. For a cup of tea. That is all.
0: Did he have this suitcase with him?
1: No.
0: So you met him again?
1: Of course.
0: How often did you see him?
1: 3 or 4 times.
0: At your flat?
1: Yes.
0: And the suitcase?
1: One morning he came to see me. He had it with him. He said he was being sent abroad for some time. He asked me if I would keep the suitcase for him until he came back.
0: Did he tell you where he was going?
1: Egypt.
0: Did he tell you what was in the suitcase?
1: Some personal things he wanted to keep.
0: Why should he ask you to keep it for him?
1: He had nowhere else to leave it.
0: When he'd gone, did you look to see what was inside it?
1: It was locked.
0: But you did try to find out.
1: Of course, I was curious. But it was locked and he was coming back.
0: To see you? Does your friend Mr. Vanderholm know about him?
1: Does he want to?
0: What happened when the police came? Do you know why they should come to your flat?
1: No.
0: What happened?
1: I told you. They pushed me aside and began to search my flat. They looked in the cupboards and in all the drawers, and then they find the suitcase and open it. Then they search again. And then they asked me to come with them.
0: Did they ask you about the suitcase?
1: Yes.
0: Did they ask you who owned it?
1: Yes.
0: Did you tell them this story?
1: No.
0: Well, why not? Do you realize how serious this can be?
1: Is it serious for Mr. Vanderholm? Just knowing me?
0: It was more than just knowing you.
1: Yes.
0: But you thought it best to say nothing until you saw him again.
1: Yes.
0: You still insist that he knew nothing about this suitcase?
1: Yes. Do you believe me?
0: Well, I'll tell you that when I see you again. I had now to trace the American, Lieutenant Cole. Soon I had a check on every part of Gerda Jorgen's story. It was now time to speak to my friend at the special branch again.
2: Yes, I see. And do you think you've got the story out of her?
0: Well, she's talked to me. I've checked. Here are the reports. I had a check made in Amsterdam at her mother's home. There was a Colonel Brock billeted there in 1941. I've checked with the resistance, and he did report her. The resistance say that they sent her out on the escape route and they confirm her story of the route taken. I've had a checkmate at Lisbon. She was there for several months awaiting for a passage to England.
2: I see the report.
0: Certainly, here it is.
2: Oh, thank you.
0: When she first came to England, she was for a short time in service with a Dutch family. They describe her as being loyal and patriotic. By the way, I have also learned that when she came to England, she was screened at my headquarters and was passed as loyal and patriotic.
2: And how do you feel about that?
0: Well, I'm quite sure she's genuine. Listen, when she was in domestic service, she attended the social get-togethers at the Dutch embassy. But it was thought that better use could be made of her qualifications, and a post was found for her in one of our government offices. She also told me that she had a boyfriend, a Dutch pilot named Paul Rinker. We checked on him. He was with a fighter squadron. 6 months ago, he failed to return from a mission over Holland. He was posted missing, believe, killed. He's now known to have been killed on active service. We've checked on Lieutenant William Cole, United States Army Air Force. We've traced him to Payne Field, a U.S. base near Cairo. He's been interrogated by British Army intelligence, and he's made this statement. He says he knows Gerda Jorgens. He admits that he did leave 2 revolvers, Colts, in a locked suitcase at her flat. He says he did not divulge the contents of the case, but asked her to keep it for him until he returned to London.
2: I see that statement.
0: Yes, of course.
2: Thank you.
0: Everything she's told me has been checked and verified. Now, I'm satisfied that she didn't know about the firearms and that they were not being concealed for any criminal purpose. Well, are you going to release her?
2: No, not yet. We've a bit of checking to do, too.
0: But I've checked her story, every part of it. Look, if it's the firearms you're worried about, you should be after this American.
2: Perhaps.
0: Have you questioned her?
2: Once.
0: What was your opinion?
2: Uncooperative.
0: Yes, well, her English isn't very good.
2: Perhaps it's better than you think.
0: Well, I'm going to report that she's clear. Now, why do you want to keep her in prison? What do you want to know?
2: It's a small matter of guns and arithmetic. We've had our eyes on this district for some time. It's a bit dodgy. Cole may have left the guns with her, but who is going to buy them? How often has this been done?
0: And your arithmetic is the price of the guns.
2: Maybe.
0: Go on.
2: Your government pays your girl £6 a week. This flat in this district costs £12 a week. And she lives very well.
0: And that makes you suspicious.
2: Well, what do you think?
0: I've checked that too.
2: Where does the cash come from?
0: Not from guns. It's really very simple. A very senior but very indiscreet Dutch official pays her rent and looks after her.
2: Who?
0: Oh, I've checked him. He's clear. They're very scared. Anyway, it's not a crime to pay the rent.
2: Who is he?
0: A very senior official. Let's say he's beyond suspicion. Now, I'll make my report and ask you to release her.
2: No name?
0: No name.
2: I'll look forward to reading your report.
0: Hmm? Perhaps you won't get the chance.
2: All right. I think I'd better hand it over to you.
0: Well, it would save a lot of trouble.
2: It seems to be working out like that. Oh, but I'll need a copy of that statement by Cole.
0: Of course, you can have it now. And thanks for your help. So far, I'd kept the diplomat's name out of the case. Now I had to look after Gerda Jorgen. Thank you, Wardress. Just wait a minute, will you?
3: Yes, sir.
0: Good morning, Gerda.
1: Good morning.
0: I have news for you. Good news. There will be no charge made against you. This is a statement made by your friend, Lieutenant Cole, which has been accepted. I've seen the governor. You're now in my charge, and you're free to go.
1: I see. Have you told Willy about this?
0: No. Well, now that you're free, it doesn't concern him. Why did you want him to know?
1: Does it matter what I want? What happens to me now?
0: But you're free. You can go home.
1: Home? Where? You tell me that I'm an alien. I mustn't do this and I mustn't do that. What must I do? I've been in prison. What happens to me now?
0: I've done all I can for you.
1: Thank you.
0: If there's anything else that you want me to do?
1: No, thank you. I'll look after myself.
0: Will you be seeing your friend again?
1: I have no friend.
0: Gerda Jorgens had tried to keep a secret, but in the war to defend freedom, the first casualty was always freedom and privacy. Our security net was cast over everyone, and it didn't pay to be careless or indiscreet. I never discovered what happened to Gerda Jorgens.
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15: Pursuit! Criminal strikes and fades quickly back into the shadows of his dark world. And then, the man from Scotland Yard, the relentless, dangerous pursuit. When man hunts man. Now, with Ted DeCorsia starred as the famous Inspector Peter Black of Scotland Yard, we bring you tonight's story of violence and murder. Free for all.

0: Sometime, somewhere, somehow, every man touches another and leaves a scar. A word is said, a deed is done, and a mortal hate is planted. And sometimes that hate can become death, violent death, murder. Then a man must be hunted. A man must be stalked. Through a city's crowd, through the sunlit noon, through the twilight shadows, through a thousand places. And finally, a man must be caught. Pursuit. At Scotland Yard, that's our job.
1: Inspector Black?
0: Yes, Sergeant.
1: Chief Inspector Harkness wants to see you. He said, please hurry.
0: Oh, thank you, Moffat, right away.
2: Good morning, Black. Come in, come in. Sit down.
0: Thank you. Sergeant Moffat made it sound very urgent, sir.
2: Did he? May or may not be. I want your opinion on it.
0: On what, sir?
2: In this note. Came this morning's mail. It's made up of letters clipped from a newspaper. The thing was addressed to me, and it says, a man, Melville Rogers, will be found dead today with a knife in him. He will be dead.
0: May I see it, sir?
2: Well, of course. Have we found a man with a knife in him today, Black?
0: Not yet, sir. We've had many notes of this type before, and nothing has come of them.
2: However, Black, will you look into it?
0: Of course, sir.
2: Excuse me, Black. Harkness here. What? Yes? Now, give me that address again. Gruber's Tea Shop, 12 Buxton Lane. I have it, thank you. Well, Black?
0: Yes, sir.
2: They have found a man with a knife in him. A man named Melville Rogers. You'll look into it, won't you?
1: Folks, keep moving about your business. Stand back, please.
3: This way, Inspector. In here, sir.
0: Thank you, Mark.
3: That one's Mrs. Gruber, the proprietor of the restaurant.
0: I see. I shall want to talk to her in a few minutes.
3: The deceased, sir. He was stabbed to death as you see him sitting at this table, looking out of the window.
0: You've established his identification.
3: Yes, sir. Name's Melville Rogers. Lived in Kensington. Known to Mrs. Gruber over there. Had his meals here every day.
0: I see. And who are these other people?
3: Those three? Customers, sir. Dining at the time Mr. Rogers was discovered dead.
0: Tell me, Moffat, who noticed that he was dead? Mrs. Gruber, one of the customers?
3: This one.
4: Oh, I did, sir. Oh, I did all right.
0: And who are you?
4: Charles Bennett, sir. Two N's and one T. I live in Quimby Street nearby. Did you get the name, sir? Charles Bennett.
0: Yes, yes, Charles Bennett. Tell me, Mr. Bennett, how did you happen to discover this man was dead?
4: Well, I'm not a physician, sir, but that knife sticking in his side, and he wasn't breathing, sir.
0: Yes.
4: No, I'm not a physician, but there are ways to tell when a man's dead.
0: Naturally. You noticed this as soon as you came into the restaurant?
4: Oh, no, sir. When I came in, the place was crowded. Not a table. So I waited. Even when there was a place to sit, I waited. You might wonder why I did that, sir.
0: Yes, I might.
4: Well, you've noticed I have a withered arm.
0: Yes, I had.
4: I don't hide it very well, do I? Oh, it's not that I'm ashamed. It's not that at all, but...
0: You were waiting for this particular table. Why?
4: Because, well, it's obvious. It's the only table near the window. So I might sit and none of the other customers would notice me arm, sir.
0: What do you do for a living, Mr. Bennett?
4: Not much I can do. Odd jobs. Peddle newspapers. Puttering, you might say, for a wage. But sometimes I do a painting job on a house. But you see, sir, it's my arm. It's withered. There's not much a man can do with an arm, sir.
0: And so it went. The routine questions and answers. The peering in upon a handful of lives which had been thrown hard against violence. The important and impersonal data which would head a new file at Scotland Yard labeled Melville Rogers, Death by Murder. Melville Rogers, a recluse, a bachelor, a man who drove a bus from Battersea to Kingston. Not an enemy in the world, his friends said, which of course is ridiculous.
1: Telephone for you, sir.
0: Oh, thank you, Sergeant. Who is it?
1: The caller won't say. A matter of urgency, though, it seems.
0: Right. Inspector Black here.
5: Really now?
0: Who is this?
5: Can you hear me?
0: Hello? Hello? Who is this?
5: looking for me.
0: Who are you? It's difficult to hear.
5: I know. I've arranged it that way. Did you find the dead man, Inspector? Did you find Melville Rogers? I killed him.
0: Sergeant Moffat, trace this call.
3: But it was a...
5: Did you ask Clemmer to trace this call, Inspector? I'll save you the trouble. I'll tell you where I am.
0: Where are you?
5: On Lyle Street, in a pub, the Green Dot. Yeah, but I won't wait. Listen, Inspector. There's a man here. His name is James Campbell. He's looking at me now, and he's smiling. I'm going to stop talking with you, and then I'm going to take a walk with James Campbell, and then I'm going to stick a knife in him.
0: Hello? Hello? Hello? Lyle Street lies across the face of London like an open wound. It is a street that's well known to Scotland Yard. The brown stone buildings that line it present a facade of drab respectability, but within them is all that is depraved and vicious and corrupt. On Lyle Street, the essence of a man is measured in terms of his brutality. Here are the delicate refinements of crime. The long fingernails with razor blades beneath them for the slitting of pockets or of throats. The smirk of death painted on the lips of women. The Green Dot was no different from other basement pubs on Lyle Street. It had a massive door with a peephole through which a face peered out at you. And then you were permitted to enter because you were known. And because you were known, you are greeted with a bitter silence.
6: Anything we can do for you, Inspector?
0: I'm looking for a man named James Campbell. Do you know him?
6: Now, there's a proper question, Inspector, and I'll give you a proper answer. No, I don't know James Campbell.
0: Is any one of you James Campbell? It would be well to tell me if you are, because a man named James Campbell is going to be murdered.
6: Oh, now there's an interesting bit of news, Inspector, and I'm sure all of us here appreciate it.
0: Someone here telephoned me at Scotland Yard. Who was it, Arnold?
6: Yeah, now you know better than to ask me that, Inspector. All sorts of people home to all sorts of places. There's no accounting for tastes, you know.
0: How long is it since you've been in prison, Arnold?
6: A year, two. I don't rightly care to remember unpleasant things of that sort.
0: It could be unpleasant again, Arnold. Easily, quite easily.
7: Beg your pardon, Inspector.
0: Yes?
7: There's a phone call for you.
0: For me?
7: Yes, in the booth over there.
0: Oh, thank you.
6: Like I say, Inspector, all sorts of people come to all sorts of places.
0: Black here.
8: Hello, Black Harkness.
0: Yes, sir.
8: I understand you're down there looking for a man named James Campbell.
0: That's right, sir.
8: Well, I had a telephone call just now. A person with a peculiar kind of voice. He said that James Campbell can be found at 12 Clover Crossing West. That's in Soho. Get over there at once.
0: Right, sir.

0: Here it is, sir. Here's his room.
1: Mr. Campbell. James Campbell.
0: Door's locked, sir.
1: Yes. Sergeant.
0: Yes, sir.
1: No one here in the sitting room?
0: No. There's some more room, sir.
1: Look in that one. And, Sergeant.
0: Yes, sir.
1: Look in the closets. In any place that might be big enough to hold a man's body.
0: Yes, sir.
1: I'll search.

0: The steam boiled through the bathroom door, obscuring everything. The whole place was a miasma of white enamel, hazy, drenched with birds of sweat. And in the shower stall, a man, face downward, fully clothed. Blood seeped from a wound in his neck, and mixing with the water, washed away. And then I saw it. A wilted piece of paper tacked to the door. A paper on which was glued words cut from a newspaper. "Mr. Campbell is dead," Inspector had said. "There have been two. Tomorrow night at 8, there will be a third," it said.
1: The second act of Pursuit will follow in just a moment. But first,
2: the shortest marathon in the world. 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
1: And now, back to the second act of Pursuit.
0: Murder is an ultimate, and pursuit is a variation on the theme. But it so happened that this pursuit was in my domain, because all of London is Scotland Yard's domain. And in the morning, when the papers brought the news to London, it was a city which slackened its pace to allow the horror to settle. Horror and fascination. It resolved itself into simple terms. A manhunt. Man the hunted, man the hunter. And it was the hunted who absorbed the city's imagination. The hunted who had taken special pains to make it known that some obscure lust for violence possessed him, and he would kill again this evening at 8. Scotland Yard's part in it was not nearly so spectacular. All we had to do was find a man or a woman.
3: Well, Black, you can't say this murderer hasn't given us fair warning.
0: If you called 24 hours notice fair...
3: And more than 12 hours of that already run out. I tell you, all of London's aroused about this thing.
0: I know it, sir, but frankly, I don't know how we can stop him. And if we don't, someone who's walking about alive in the noonday sun will be dead by 8 o'clock.
3: Well, you'd better get busy then, man. Oh, good day, Sergeant.
4: Good day, sir.
3: You haven't much time.
0: Get busy, he says. Haven't much time, he says. Well, what do you have, Moffat?
4: You better have a look for yourself, sir. Here. The life histories of the two murdered men. That is, from what information we've been able to obtain.
0: I see. Yes. The first man who was murdered, Melville Rogers, born in Chichester. The second, James Campbell, born in Guernsey. Mm-hmm.
4: You see, Inspector, their paths never crossed until 1939.
0: And it's the part that's important. Both joined the RAF as ground crewmen in 39. On the same day, trained in the same camp.
4: I haven't had time to get their war record yet, if that's necessary. However, there's this. They were both discharged from the Sheffield barracks near Huntingdon.
0: Yes, according to this, on the same day. Good work, Sergeant.
4: Thank you, sir.
0: You say Sheffield barracks near Huntingdon.
4: On the main road, sir, as you approach it from the south.
0: Call them. Tell them I'm on my way.

0: Good afternoon, sir. I was told to expect you.
1: Good afternoon, Private. I want to see the service records of two men, Melville Rogers.
0: Oh, I beg your pardon, sir?
1: Service records, two men.
0: Oh, I'm afraid that's impossible.
1: Did they tell you I'm from Scotland Yard?
0: Hey, but I'm not allowed in those files, sir.
1: Well, who is?
2: Is that trouble, Private?
0: Corporal, this gentleman's from Scotland Yard.
1: Oh?
2: Interesting, Walt.
1: I'm in a great hurry, Corporal. I need some information. A man's life may depend on it.
2: A man's life, you say? What man?
1: Who is the officer in charge here?
2: I'm in charge temporarily, sir. What do you want?
1: The service records of two men, Melville Rogers and James Campbell.
2: Oh? Are they serving in this barracks?
1: Not now, they...
2: Then we wouldn't have such records, sir. I'm sorry.
1: They received their discharge after the war from this barracks.
2: I see.
1: You see what?
2: Look, you now, you'll have to see the personnel officer through that door, sir. It's Flight Lieutenant Modier you want to see.
1: Thank you.
3: Yes?
1: Lieutenant Modier?
3: Yes?
1: I'm Inspector Peter Black, Scotland Yard.
3: Yes?
1: I must see the service records of two men who were discharged from this barracks.
3: Yes?
1: Melville Rogers and James Campbell. It's urgent.
3: Oh, no, really?
1: It's a matter of life and death. A man's life may depend upon your getting up from that chair, walking over to wherever you have such records on file, pulling them out and handing them to
3: I say.
1: Do it. Do it fast.
3: Well, it's quite impossible, you know.
1: I don't know anything of the kind.
3: Well, I was saying such matters must be cleared. S2 must clear it. Intelligence, you know. Files are confidential.
1: Who is the intelligence officer?
3: Major Browning, right down the corridor. The last office on the left, all the way down.
1: Thank you.
4: I say, that's a good one. Just a minute. The chap standing here wants to see me, I suppose. yes. Same to you, Bertie. But... Yes, what can I do for you, old man?
1: I'm Peter Black, Inspector, Scotland Yard.
4: Have a chair. I could ring for tea a little early. Mm-hmm. Or is it? What do you say?
1: No tea, thank you. This is very urgent, Major.
4: Oh, urgent, you say? Good, good. Very good indeed. What's urgent?
1: A man's life is desperately close to drawing to an end, Major. Violently. A man will be murdered if you don't help him.
4: What man, indeed? Huh?
1: Major, there isn't that much time. I must have the files on two ex-members of the RAF ground crew. Two men who got their discharge here. James Campbell and Melville Rogers.
4: Familiar names, both of them. Familiar.
1: How familiar?
4: Familiar.
1: How? Hmm? Say something. How are these names familiar?
4: Oh, should be. I court-martialed them myself. Huh? Campbell and Rogers and... Yes, and... What the devil is that other fellow's name? Can't think of it, can't we?
1: Well, think of it. You must think of it.
4: Name. Timothy Hearn, NMI, no middle initial.
1: Timothy Hearn. That's what I want. I won't need the files if you can tell me why you remember them.
4: Oh, easy. On VE Day, these three rascals stole a plane. Mm. Smith, absolutely. Celebrating, loaded to the aileron. Stole a Lancaster, flew around, didn't fly badly for ground crew men. Ran out of gas, bailed out, plane crashed into a house. Killed a woman. Mrs. Edward Stanley.
1: So that's it. Motive, revenge. You say a Mrs. Stanley was killed? How about her husband?
4: Can't tell you a thing about her husband. Edward, his name was Edward Stanley. I tried to find him, make an adjustment, tried everything to find him. Fellow seems to have vanished from the face of the earth. Uncanny, what?
1: Not really uncanny, Major. Do you mind if I use your telephone?
4: I can tell you this, though. If you want Timothy Hearn, look in Covent Garden. A busker there. Can't miss him. Oh, colourful chap. Wears a red polka dot muffler. Colourful chap, yes.
1: Oh, thank you. Do you mind if I use your telephone?
4: Yours, old boy.
1: Operator, this is Inspector Black. Put me through to Scotland Yard. I want to talk with Sergeant Moffat. Hurry.
4: I say, oh boy, while you're waiting, would you like to hear the one Bertie just told me? It's funny, you know.
1: Hello, Moffat. Inspector Black speaking. Two things I want you to do. Trace a man named Edward Stanley whose wife was killed in an airplane accident on VE Day. Do you have that? Good. And I want you to keep your eye on a busker named Timothy Hearn. Covent Garden. I'll meet you there. Sergeant Moffat.
5: Hello, sir.
1: Did you find anything on Edward Stanley?
5: Not a thing, sir. There's no trace of him.
1: The busker, Timothy Hearn.
5: He's right over there, sir, entertaining the crowd.
1: A clown dances and sings on a sunlit street. And the grotesque shadows that mimic him are death. I watched Timothy Hearn, the busker, perform for the queue waiting outside the theater. He was a little man with a clown's radiant face. He wore a silk polka-dot muffler and tied nattily around his throat. His clothes were frayed, but somehow he managed a kind of regal elegance. Then he passed through the crowd rattling a tambourine. Some dropped coins into it, some didn't. Then he was standing in front of me.
6: Did you like my pantomime, sir? Always aim to please, I do. And you know, I perform for the best I am.
1: It was fine. Here, Timothy.
6: Oh, thank you, sir. Thank you. I say, may I ask how you knew my name? It's not often we buskers are given any kind of billing from our beloved public.
1: Is there somewhere we could talk?
6: Oh, I'll go on again in a few minutes, sir. Acrobatic dance. Perhaps we could have a nice talk some other time. Good day, sir.
1: I'm Inspector Black, Scotland Yard, Timothy.
6: Oh. A fellow professional, you might say. We've been told to put a different light on it. We can talk over here by the vegetable stall, Inspector.
1: Very well.
6: Well, sir, it's true I don't have a performer's permit, but then a chap's got to do something, you know. What's the fine, Inspector?
1: You once knew two men named Melville Rogers and John Campbell.
6: It was a long time ago, Inspector. I've already done penance for that.
1: Rogers and Campbell were murdered. Did you know that?
6: Yes, I did.
1: How did it affect you, their dying?
6: After our court-martial, we never spoke to each other again. I guess it was the ugly shame of it. Of all of it.
1: Their death, how did it affect you, Timothy?
6: I try not to think about it, sir.
1: Timothy, this is a hard thing to tell a man, but I must. The murderer has established a pattern. I believe you are part of that pattern.
6: Do you mean he wants to kill me, too? But why? I've never harmed anyone. Except...
1: Exactly. Except the woman who was killed in that unfortunate airplane incident. And someone who loved her very much is the man we're looking for. Before he murdered, he sent us a note. Each time there was a note announcing his victim's death. He announced yours would take place at 8 tonight.
6: What?
1: And that doesn't give us much time, me or you.
6: What shall I do, Inspector?
1: Actually, there's nothing for you to do. You're to act as you always act. One of our men will be with you all the time. You won't see him, and you're not to look for him. But I want you in your own home before 8 tonight.
6: Before 8? Right, Inspector. I say, you catch him before...
1: We'll do our best, Timothy. I promise you, we'll do our best. There was no turning back now. I had made a choice and accepted a responsibility. And if I were wrong, I was offering up a frightened busker named Timothy Hearn as a sacrifice to a madman. It was a setting for murder. The background was precise. A dismal corner where Marylebone Road crosses Oxford Street, damp beneath an early evening drizzle where the wetness had spread the reflection from the street lamps into a yellow film. A corner where Timothy Hearn lived. A corner of shadows and silence. At 7, a police cordon was lined around the block. A few minutes before 8, I was standing in the doorway next door to Timothy's, waiting.
5: Inspector?
1: Yes, Sergeant.
5: Everything's ready.
1: Good. All the intersections covered?
5: Yes, sir. No one can possibly get through.
1: Except the busker, except Timothy Hearn and whoever might be following him, if it's a stranger.
5: Exactly, sir.
1: All right, off the street now, Sergeant, in this doorway with me.
5: Yes, sir.
1: Sergeant.
5: Sir?
1: The underground entrance. Look at it.
5: I think so, sir. The busker.
1: Yes. On time. Right on time.
5: Why, he seems to be drunk, sir.
1: He's not drunk. Let's go. Timothy! Timothy Hearn! Tim...
5: Oh, Inspector.
1: Dead. Timothy! Timothy Hearn Busker dead, and it was my fault.
5: But how
1: on the underground, the one place in the world where he would be with thousands of other people and still be alone?
7: Inspector, what's happened?
1: Who are you?
5: He's the officer detailed to follow Timothy Hearn.
1: Then why didn't he follow Hearn? Why didn't he...
7: Inspector,
1: why didn't you, man? If you'd done your job, this fellow would still be alive.
7: I followed my instructions, sir. He was only out of my sight for 5 seconds the whole afternoon.
1: When was that?
7: When he got off the underground train. He was walking towards the stairs when he turned suddenly, dodged through some people, and bought a newspaper.
1: Newspaper?
7: Yes, sir. The very one that's in his coat pocket.
1: And certainly he wasn't wounded until he got off the train. Else he wouldn't have stopped for a paper. Sergeant, come with me.
5: You think we'll find him, sir?
1: What?
5: I said, do you think we'll...
1: Wait here, Sergeant. Cover this exit. Are there any others?
5: No, sir. Did you just spot him, sir?
1: You're sure there are no other exits?
5: Only the emergency ones inside the tube.
1: We'll not let him get that far, will we, Sergeant? And be careful. Our man is insane. I want no innocent people killed.
5: Yes, sir. Inspector.
1: Yes, Sergeant.
5: You'll take care, won't you?
1: Oh, thank you, Mother. Now I'm going to see a man about a newspaper.
0: Evening paper, sir. Evening Standard, latest edition.
8: Paper, sir?
1: How long have you been selling papers here, Mr. Stanley?
8: Oh, you made a mistake, dear. My name's Charles Bennett.
1: So you remember me, Mr. Stanley? Mr. Edward Stanley?
8: Your face does have a familiar look, but you're very wrong about who I am. It's Bennett that I'm called. Everyone knows that. Bennett, the one with the withered arm. That's how they called me. Man of war work, that's me.
1: And how is Mrs. Stanley, Mr. Stanley?
8: Don't speak her name.
1: Perhaps I can tell you. Your wife was killed, wasn't she, Mr. Stanley? By an airplane that crashed into your house. By three tragic men who were celebrating VE Day. Isn't that how it was, Mr. Stanley?
8: I'll kill you. I'll kill you. Her name's not to be used by scum like you.
1: They were all that to you, weren't they? Rogers, Campbell, and now Hearn, dead. As you wanted them, dead. The circle is complete, isn't it, Mr. Stanley?
8: No. No, not quite. Not quite.
1: Put away that gun. There are innocent people here.
0: Innocent? You're all guilty. Guilty!
1: Sergeant Moffat, head him up.
0: Come on, Inspector. Come and get me.
5: Inspector, there he goes. He's on the track.
1: Stanley. Stanley, come back here!

0: The horror in that underground tube was a substance. A substance that pressed itself into my brain and down into my lungs. The body of a madman lay crushed and broken under the wheels of a train. And so, in a tragic shriek, was ended the life of a man. A man is hunted. A man is stalked through a city's crowd, through shadows, through a thousand places. And finally, a man is caught. Pursuit. And the pursuit is ended.
1: If you're paying this kind of money for a car, you'd want it to have a touch of style, legroom, four doors, and all that. And if this is what you had in mind, you don't even have to pay that kind of money for the new Skoda Super Estel. Skoda's new Super Estel puts a man in the street
2: and his dog
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8: 31 and a half. 32. 33, 35, 40 and 10 is 50 and 50 is a pound. 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

0: 4 o'clock in the afternoon in the A1 Detective Agency just off Hollywood Boulevard. The cutest secretary in Hollywood, Mary Kay Jones, was down at the corner drugstore having a Coke. Doc was still out on the firebug case, and Reggie was someplace around. Jack alone was in the office when a well-dressed man came in, laid credentials on his desk, and made the following proposition.
1: I'm representing a certain brand to the Federation of Free Nations, which will pay you $1,000 now and $4,000 more later if you will undertake the job of recovering a stolen 4-cent centennial stamp.
2: Federation of Free Nations.
1: Didn't you do some work for a group of 21 old men at 10 Gramercy Park, London?
2: What about it?
1: You didn't know they were an arm of the Federation of Free Nations?
2: 21 old men sent you out here to Hollywood to see me?
1: No. But if you will cooperate, you will be doing an important job for them.
2: Let's hear more.
1: About my connection with the 21 old men?
2: No, about this 4-cent stamp.
1: Well, on the back of the stamp is a map showing the location of a priceless outcropping of carnotite, ore of uranium, somewhere in the Philippines. The man who found the ore and drew the map has been murdered. The stamp, which had been put on a letter directed to the Federation's Department of Science, has vanished.
2: If the map on the back of the stamp falls into the hands of the wrong people...
1: We can forget about peace, security, international harmony. Personally, I'm taking myself and my family to the high hills before civilization blows up.
2: Oh, that important, huh?
1: That important.
2: Why do you come to me if the 21 old men didn't send you?
1: I have two clues. One of which concerns you.
2: Oh?
1: The first bit of information says...

0: Which concerns you.
1: Oh?
0: The first bit of information says the stamp is right now someplace on the Pacific coast. It'll be offered for sale in San Francisco.
1: Oh, how soon?
0: Well, that's not definite. Right away, we think. The stamp seems to be in possession of someone identified only as the man with the third green eye.
1: It shouldn't be hard to pick up the trail of a three-eyed man. Anything else?
0: You ever see a man with three eyes?
1: No.
0: Do you ever hear of a man with three eyes?
1: No.
0: Neither have I.
1: You think it's a gag?
0: I don't know.
1: What else you got?
0: One thing more. I received a phone call early today. The voice said he had some important information that I could use, but he didn't trust me.
1: Yeah?
0: He said if I put you and either Mr. York or Mr. Long on the case and give you $500 to be paid to him aboard the Lark out of Los Angeles tonight, he'd come out with the information.
1: I see.
0: Here's the $500 for him, and here's the $1,000 down payment for you.
1: Check. We'll be on the Lark headed for San Francisco. My favorite city, San Francisco.
2: Say, Dick, where is that belly compartment of ours anyway?
3: Must be in one of these cars, Reggie. We'd have had plenty of time to find it before the train pulled out of Los Angeles if you hadn't been so late.
2: I know, Jack, but you look so beautiful. That isn't until she took that ruddy veil off her face.
3: Yeah, they usually do. Maybe this car coming up is the one.
2: Right, huh? This is our car, isn't it? You have the tickets.
3: This is it, all right. Compartment 9, 8. Here's ours, 7.
4: Well, hello.
2: Well, we have company. And a good deal of it, too.
5: Come in, gentlemen. Come in. My bulk is considerable, I admit, but there is still room for all of us.
3: Hey, this is a private compartment, mister, or didn't you know?
5: Oh, yes. Yes, I was quite aware of that, Mr. Packard.
2: Say, Jack, your identification must be showing.
5: Allow me to explain, gentlemen. My name is Dimitro Touros, but that is not important.
3: What is important, Touros?
5: The fact, Mr. Packard, that I am a philatelist.
2: I say, bloody old stamp collector.
5: Precisely, Mr. York. A ruddy old stamp collector. So you see, gentlemen, our interests are the same.
2: Then you're the chap we were to meet.
3: All right, save it, Reggie. He can tell us who he is.
2: No, quite. Sorry, Jake.
5: No harm done, Mr. York. My identification is of minor import. The reason for my being here is, of course, the 4 cent centennial stamp and the man with the third green eye.
3: Yeah, just what and who is he, Taurus?
5: Then you do not know, Mr. Parker.
3: Would I ask you if I did?
5: It would be conceivable, sir, if you still had doubts as to my identity.
3: Well, don't be shocked, Taurus, but I have.
5: Mr. Packard, you delight me, sir, delight me. It's refreshing to meet one with such candor.
2: You know, you're having a great deal of difficulty getting around that bush you're beating.
5: Yeah, but I had no intention of getting around, Mr. York. At least not at this first meeting. I have here in my inside pocket a little...
3: All right, hold it, Taurus.
5: You know, Mr. Packard, that looks suspiciously like a gun you have in your hand.
3: Yeah, doesn't it? Reggie.
2: Yes, sir.
3: Speaking of guns, you better reach inside our fat friend's coat and get the one he was about to pull.
2: Right, hope you're not ticklish, old boy.
3: What's the matter?
2: I'm sorry to disappoint you, Jack, but no arsenal.
3: No gun?
2: Not even a cap pistol. Mr. Touros was either going to merely scratch himself or was reaching for this card case.
5: As a matter of fact, that is precisely what I was after. Please help yourself to one of my cards.
3: Take one, Reggie, and give him back the case.
2: Right, here you are.
5: Thank you, sir. I trust you will visit me one day soon at my home in San Francisco.
3: Must you go?
5: I'm afraid so. Thank you again, gentlemen, for a very interesting evening. I am certain our next one will be equally so. Good day. Good day.
3: How about that?
2: Well, say, what do you think his purpose was? Why make such an abrupt departure?
3: That was an expensive suit he was wearing. Bloodstains are hard to remove.
2: Oh, I see. Now, you wouldn't really have shot him.
3: He knew that.

0: It was the blood seeping out from under that seat that bothered him.
1: From under... Jove, you're right. Blood.
0: There's luggage space under that seat, Reggie.
1: Let's take a look.
2: I say.
0: That's what I thought.
1: Poor Biggers crumpled up like a blinking pretzel. It wasn't a very sporting duffer who did him in. Knife in the back. What do you suppose it is?
0: The man we were expecting to meet.
1: What, the green-eyed chap?
0: No, look at that tattoo on his forearm.
1: What? Say, Jack, it's a replica of a 4-cent stamp.
0: A 4-cent centennial stamp tattooed on his forearm.
1: And he was our contact and not Turo's. And we let the fat boy go.
0: Don't worry, he can't get off the train. But this means whoever we're after in San Francisco is onto us. We can't let anything hold us up now or that stamp will be gone.
3: May we come in, gentlemen?
0: Hello, what's this?
1: Jeff, looks like a blimmin' train robbery.
3: That's not quite correct. I'm Lieutenant Hudson of the State Police. The two men in the corridor with their weapons drawn are my deputies. Don't attempt any resistance, please.
0: I wouldn't think of it, Lieutenant, but what's your interest in us?
3: The corpse under that seat makes my answer superfluous. I'm placing you both under arrest for murder. Raise your hands, please.
1: Oh, come now, that's a bit thick, old boy.
3: Raise your hands, please.
1: Oh, but look here.
0: All right, raise them, Reggie.
1: But, Jack...
0: Don't argue with a gun shoved in your teeth. It's easier to give a man enough rope to pull, and he won't hang himself.
1: All right, Jack, but you've got to twist it a bit, haven't you? It's not pulling a rope, it...
3: Oh, quite. You mean like this one right here?
1: That's the emergency cord, you fool. Don't pull it. Don't. Good work, Reggie. I'll lock out the other.
4: Hey.
1: That lieutenant banged his head. He's knocked out.
0: Good. Let's hope he stays that way.
1: Yeah.
3: You know, emergency cords are wonderful things at times.
0: We haven't got time to fool around with a murder charge now.
3: Then might I advise leaving hurriedly via the windows? The lieutenant's men are still out in the corridor, you know. Listen to the beggars. You'd almost think they were upset about something.
0: Okay, Reggie. Let's go.
3: Righto. Imagine all this trouble for a 4-cent...

0: lovely city, San Francisco, despite the trouble we had getting here. But I must confess I don't feel a jot closer to that stamp, nor the blighter with the extremist green orb.
1: That's why we're paying a little visit to our fat friend, Taurus. He's the only lead we got.
2: This the address?
0: Yeah, it looks like it. There you are. Keep the change.
2: Thanks a lot, pal.
0: Give it a thought. Let's see. A plump partridge does himself well in living abodes. Looks like a miniature Taj Mahal.
1: Being a stamp collector seems to pay off, huh? Mm. Let's ask him how he does it. Try again.
0: Sorry, Jack. He's either extremely bashful or not at home.
1: Now what? Well, we still go in.
0: Uh-oh, we got our skeleton keys, didn't we?
1: Yeah. Standard A1 detective agency equipment. One of these should do it.
0: Wonderful invention, keys. Not nearly as messy as a crowbar.
1: Nowhere. Looks like a den or a library there on the right. Let's try it.
0: Joe, the place is darker than Lieutenant Hudson's heart.
1: There'd be a lamp somewhere. Yeah, here's one.
0: I see. Bit of all right. Egyptian palace sort of thing. No San Francisco sported a mansion like this. Yeah, and that painting over there. Well.
1: Yeah, he looked like the type who'd go in for dancing girls.
0: With one like that around, who wouldn't? I say, you don't suppose the original would be around anywhere on the place?
1: Let's concentrate on stamps right now, Reggie. Mm. Starting with that desk. Looks like an album on it.
0: Yeah, what an album. Tooled Moroccan leather, inlaid with gems. You'd hardly think these colored bits of paper inside were worth that kind of setting.
1: There's one 4-cent stamp I can think of is worth a few million.
0: It would...
1: Hold it, Reggie. Look at that page.
0: Say nothing on it but 4-cent stamps. Now, you don't suppose that...
1: Let's check them carefully, Reggie. You never can tell.
0: Well, Jack, we'll check them carefully, all right? Never fear.
1: What's the back? That's where the map's supposed to be.
0: Say, I can't see the belly things too clearly.
1: Hey, well, what's wrong, Reggie? You're weaving on your feet.
0: Heavy eyed, sleepy eyed. Look, Jeff, the lamp. Smoke. Smoke's coming up from it.
1: Reggie, we gotta get out of here. We're being drugged.
0: Sure, Jack. We'll get out. All right. We'll get... Oh.
3: Hey, Reggie. Get up, Reggie. Get up. That lamp. Drugs coming from the lamp. Gotta turn it out.

0: Oh, Mr. Packard, you are regaining consciousness at last.
1: Yeah, it looks as though... Hey, wait a minute, who are you?
0: My name is Erdre. Does it mean anything to you?
1: Erdre? No, but your face does. That picture on the wall, the dancing girl.
0: I am flattered that you recognize me, senor.
1: It wasn't too tough. Reggie, where's he?
0: Still sleeping comfortably in the cabin next to this one.
1: So we are aboard ship.
0: Yes, the Abdullah Bay, anchored well out in San Francisco Harbor.
1: How about that? You mind briefing me on the fast switch of locale?
0: The answer is simple. You were drugged by a form of hashish that was spread on the bulb of that lamp.
1: So that's it. When the lamp was turned on, the heat activated the drug and we went out cold under its fumes.
0: When you were unconscious, I had you removed and brought here to my husband's yacht.
1: Husband?
0: You have already met him. The Metro Todo.
1: But you're a Spanish girl. Tourist is... You know, you don't make much sense, baby. How about a few answers to why?
0: Is it so difficult to fathom, senor? We are all after the same thing. The fourth penny stamp.
1: Yeah, but something about all this doesn't gel. Are you working with your husband or against him?
0: The Metro is a pig. Does that answer you?
1: It gives me a general idea, yeah.
0: Then I will give you some particular ones. On the San Francisco waterfront, near the Embarcadero, is a nightclub called the Rusty Sword.
1: Oh.
0: You have heard of it. Once it was called the Curved Sword of Heaven.
1: And now it's the Rusty Sword. Yeah, I know it. A real dive in the worst sense of the word.
0: That is right. I know. I danced there.
1: For a guy who can afford his own yacht, Dimitro's got funny ideas about his wife's occupation.
0: He has many funny ideas. But what I wish to tell you is this. Tonight, in the Rusty Sword, you may find the man with the third green eye.
1: You're being pretty generous with information. Again, I'm asking why.
0: I am giving you an opportunity to get that stamp. In return, I ask only your word that if you succeed, you will come back here to the yacht with it. So I may be certain that it has not fallen into the Metro's hands.
1: You know, Erdre, that sounds like a setup for a great big juicy double cross.
0: You're quite right. It could be one.
1: Then why should I go for it?
0: I have heard that there are two men wanted for a murder committed aboard the night train from Los Angeles. A certain Lieutenant Hudson might be interested as to their present whereabouts.
1: Yeah, come to think of it, he might be.
0: Well, Senor Packard, would you care to borrow a speedboat?
1: You better keep the riding lights burning tonight, Erdre. You may have visitors. With a 4-cent stamp.
2: If that isn't just my blasted luck. I mean to say, I didn't even get a single gander at the beauteous damsel.
1: Now don't feel too bad about it, Reggie. I got a hunch you might see her later, maybe dancing at the Rusty Sword.
2: Now you realize, of course, that all this might turn out to be a deliciously baited trap.
1: Could be.
2: But just be a good fellow, will you?
1: Mean what, Reggie?
2: Well, at least be decent enough to introduce me to the fair lady before we get our throats cut.
3: Say, Jack, looks as though every cutthroat from the four corners of the globe's here tonight.
1: Few high-class ones, too. I've been watching them trickle through that rear door behind stage.
3: What do you suppose goes on back there?
1: Well, if something doesn't break pretty soon, we'll wander back and have a look.
3: Colorful. Bit of dress and decoration right out of Arabian Nights.
4: Pardon, Effendi, your order. For you, our best coffee. Black, thick, and hot. And for you, Effendi, Halib. Milk. Pure and sweet from the cow.
3: Well, congratulations, old chap. Getting that milk must have been a minor miracle in this place. What do we owe you?
4: Nothing, Effendi. It is with the compliments of the management.
1: Ah, it's mighty nice of them. Who arranged it?
4: The proprietor, Effendi. Abdul Hafiz Ben. That is he standing over there, near the stage door.
3: Well, let's thank him. We... Oh, say, Jack.
1: Oh, yeah. Here, waiter.
4: Thank you, Effendi. May the blessings of Allah descend upon you, even unto the 10th generation.
3: Jack, that Hafiz Ben bloke.
5: Do you see what I see?
3: You mean that brilliant green emerald in his turban?
5: Well, it must be 50 carats. Look where that stone is, sitting almost in the center of his forehead.
3: Yeah, a guy with an extra drink or two under his belt might almost think it was a third green eye.
4: Your surmise is quite correct, Mr. Parker.
3: Come on, man.
4: Abdul Hafiz Ben is the man with the third green eye.
2: Well, our philatelist friend, Dimitri Touros.
3: Where'd you pop from, Touros?
4: What does it matter, sir, as long as I am here?
2: Well, doesn't even wait for an invitation to sit down.
4: It is so nice of you to allow me to join you.
3: That napkin on the table in front of you says we didn't have much choice.
2: Sure. Is that an ugly little snub-nosed gadget you have hidden beneath it?
4: Quite. Only a .32 caliber, Mr. York, but it would be quite deadly at this distance. Well, gentlemen, shall we indulge in some friendly conversation?
3: What's the topic tonight, Taurus? As though I didn't know.
4: You have a fine sense of humor, Mr. Packard. A fine sense of humor. You are quite right, of course. I do wish to speak of the fourpenny stamp.
2: Oh, we don't mind, old boy.
4: Excellent. You realize, of course, that I want it, sir. I want it very badly.
3: Yeah, you proved that with your knife work on the train.
4: Yes, as a matter of fact, Mr. Packard, the poor fellow under the seat was already dead when I entered your compartment.
5: I said, would you mind informing Lieutenant Hudson of that? It would take us off a rather awkward spot, you know?
4: No. I do not think I shall bother. You see, I suddenly find myself academically uninterested in the two of you.
3: Meaning you found the stamp?
4: Let us say I know where it is, Mr. Packard. And before this evening is out, I shall possess it.
2: Well, bully for you. But why waste your time then with us? Uh-oh. Lights are going down to the stage show.
4: Yes. The darkened cafe will be my cover as I remove the last obstacles in my pathway.
3: You know, Taurus, I think you mean something nasty by that remark.
4: You really, sir? Please allow me to clarify, then. Within 60 seconds, you shall be both dead.
2: Say, that's an unhappy thought.
3: Yeah, it doesn't even give us time to catch the floor show. Hmm. By the way, how's this going to happen?
4: You will notice, gentlemen, that the music grows louder. It will shortly reach a pitch where the sound of two shots will go entirely unnoticed. Two dead men at this table will seem to be merely two sleeping drunks.
2: I say, devilishly clever idea, eh, Jack?
3: Very. Too bad we can't even enjoy this coffee.
5: Look out, you idiots! That coffee scalding!
3: Oh, sorry, Taurus. Let me wipe it up with
5: your napkin. Napkin! I'll kill you, Packard! I'll kill you!
3: Here, keep him propped against the table. Use this other chair.
5: Okay, Jack. Pull Dimitri. Shoot himself while his wife dances.
3: Well, better him than us. Okay, let's go.
2: What up? Where?
3: Backstage, through that door. The way Abdul Havizman went with his third green eye. So we can keep our promise to Dimitri Touris' new widow.

0: say, are we going to hide in this backstage dressing room forever? Can you see?
1: Yeah, the two guards made up and dressed in Arab costume just admitted a Chinese and a fez-wearing Turk.
0: So that's a half dozen we've seen enter that room in the past 5 minutes. Looks like a belly meeting of the United Nations.
1: That's just what it is, Reggie. Only these are international gangsters from all over the globe.
0: What's it all about, do you suppose?
1: I'd say Havisbin's holding an international auction sale.
0: You mean selling that stamp to the highest bidder?
1: Right. We got to get in on the bidding.
0: Well, suits me just fine. Any suggestions as to how?
1: What's wrong with just leaving this dressing room, walking up to those guards and taking them?
0: Jove, the direct approach. I love it. Let's go.
1: Wait till I check the cord. All clear, Reggie. Let's move.
0: Make it clean. No noise. You can depend on it.
2: Good evening, sir.
1: And a good evening to you, too, my friend.
3: What the hell?
2: Right over, Mike. Nice work, Reggie.
1: Now into the dressing room with them, quick. We'll put on their cafe costumes, borrow a bit of makeup, and two gentlemen from Araby will enter that auction.
4: $200,000. It is regrettable that the bidding should have started so low on such a fabulous deposit of connotite. However, the bid is in. Who will be the next offer for the sum?
0: Sir, Jack, they've already started.
1: Yeah, move to the right. Those two seats apart there.
5: What's on these?
4: Now $300,000 have been offered. Who else wishes to enter the bidding for the sum?
0: $300,000. I see. These chaps mean business, all right.
1: Yeah. Looks like there's only one chance for us. We got to win the bid.
0: Look here, Jack. We have no authorization to buy that stamp. Even if we had the money.
1: I know. But we have to outbid them just the same. Look, you see where Havisbin is standing?
0: Right here on that dais, right in front of those drawn curtains.
1: Check. That's where we go to pay off and collect the stamp. It's in that little box on the pedestal. Only we pay off Havisbin with a gun butt instead of cash.
0: Say, Jack, keep talking. You please me no end.
1: I'll take care of Havisbin. You grab the stamp box.
0: Where do we go from there?
1: Through those closed curtains. Must be a passageway behind them.
0: And if not, old boy? Oh, well, might dwell on that.
4: It is but a paltry sum to offer for great wealth and fortune. Who among you wishes to raise that figure?
6: Wahid, Malyu, and...
4: $1 million have been offered for the stamp. Who will be the next?
5: $1,100,000.
6: If Neon, Malyun.
7: Hit him over the head when he comes out.
4: It would seem that the sons of the prophet have a close appreciation of this stamp's worth. $2 million have been bid. Who was there among you to surpass it?
8: Jeremy, yo, Sony.
4: $2,100,000. And you, O noble chief.
0: Oh, come on, Jack, don't be a piker.
6: Salazar Malyuan.
4: $3 million. The noble son of the prophet has offered $3 million. Who among you will surpass it? Is there anyone else with the foresight to bid? Then, gentlemen, the auction is over. Advance to the dais, O noble chief.
1: Here we go, Reggie. Right, let's make it short, sharp, and simple. Get set. Never fear.
4: You are to be congratulated, noble ones. The stamp will be yours upon payment of the agreed upon sum in American dollars. A token payment now is to be desired.
6: Ah, thanks, Abdul Havisbin. And here is the payment you request. Oh.
0: The stamp, Richie.
2: Got it, Jack.
0: Then let's go.
2: Oh, I say, there is a passageway.
0: Well, then take it. Don't spare the horses.
2: Oh, it is. Robes weren't designed for speed.
0: There's a door ahead, if we can make it.
2: So, those beggars are really nasty. I mean, I should return their calling card.
0: Here. Is there a bolt on it, Jack?
2: No, honey. A bar and a catch.
0: Yeah. Phew. Well, that should hold the beggars for a while.
2: Yeah, we're only 2 blocks from where we tied up the speedboat. Come on.
0: So, we got away with it.
2: Not yet, Reggie.
0: Oh, missed something?
2: You're forgetting a little rendezvous aboard a yacht with a dancing girl named Erdra. And the chance of a great big final luscious double cross.

0: So, Jack Thacker, you did return as you said you would.
1: That's right, Edra. And there's the stamp you wanted to see.
0: The 4-penny stamp with its priceless information on the back.
2: Sure, it's not priceless now. It's been paid for in bloodshed. Besides that, we put a nice round figure of $3 million on it.
0: Bloodshed? Did you say bloodshed?
2: Oh, I'm sorry.
0: Mr. Packard, whose blood?
1: The agent whose body we found under our seat on the train, for one.
0: That's not who Mr. York meant.
1: Your husband?
0: The Metro is dead.
2: Oh, look here.
0: You can assure me that my husband...
1: We were fighting over his gun in the cafe.
0: I don't care how. All I want to know is it true?
2: It's true, all right.
0: So, the Metro not only did not get the stamp with which to blow up the world, but he paid for his plotting with his life.
1: You seem happy about that.
0: Yes. I did not like the Metro for very long after I was so foolish as to marry him. But when I found out that he was plotting things more evil than the world has yet known...
2: So you really were working against him?
0: Not only him, but all like him. My father and my 2 brothers died at Tobruk, fighting on the side of 3 people against another gang of international gangsters. Take this stamp with its map to the Federation. To your 21 old men. Maybe it will work for happiness.
1: Good girl. If there's anything we can do for you...
0: Yes. There is one thing.
1: Oh?
0: Do not leave San Francisco too soon. Spend some time with me here on this yacht.
2: Uh-oh. Picture of Reggie York retiring on tiptoe.
0: He is a nice one, that Senor York. You understand, Senor Packard. I would like to forget so much of my past. Help me to forget. That would be good for me. And not too bad for you, no?
1: Not too bad at all.
0: Ah, yes. I have helped you to recover the stamp. Now I receive my reward. Oh, you are most generous, Senor.
3: You have just heard I Love Adventure, a new Carlton E. Morse production featuring Michael Raffetto as Jack Packard and Tom Collins as Reggie York. Next week, incident number 9, entitled The Girl in the Street. Lou Krugman played Tourist in tonight's cast, and also in the cast were Alma Lawton, Don Morrison, Harry Lang, and Frank Richards. The Man with the Third Green Eye was written by Sidney Marshall. Organ music by Rex Curry. Your announcer, Jim Butters.

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0: We now present The Adventures of Marco Polo. Marco Polo and his companions recovered from the fit of madness which they had undergone by taking the drug hashish. Prince Aloadin, the old man of the mountain, was most disappointed that none of the Venetians had killed each other, but he refused to allow them to leave the castle. While he was giving them his instructions, the alarm was sounded, and the robber castle was attacked by the soldiers of the Khan of Persia. Immediately, the inhabitants of the castle prepared for battle, while Marco Polo and his companions wandered around the grounds. Marco Polo discovered a little path, and he realized by climbing a high rock he would be able to scale a high wall at the back of the castle. He scaled the wall and went to try and communicate with the Khan of Persia. Some little time later, Prince Aloadin came upon Niccolo Polo and Maffeo and their servant Benno. He questioned them about Marco and told them to bring him to his presence at once. Niccolo, Maffeo, and Benno hastily went to the apartment which had been set apart for them at the castle.
1: What can we do? The old man of the mountain demands to speak with Marco.
2: I knew Marco would not return.
3: It was the only way in which he could attempt to gain help, Master Maffeo.
1: Come here, Maffeo. Look you out of the casement. See, they have remarkable machines like catapults for hurling molten lead down on their enemies.
2: I have observed the machines. What chance has anyone of breaking into this castle?
1: One chance, and one chance only. That is by that small, tortuous track leading to the rear wall of the castle. Let us hope and pray that Marco manages to lead the Persian soldiers up that track.
2: It is hopeless, I tell you, Niccolo. The old man of the mountain is demanding to see Marco. When he finds he's escaped, we'll all be put to death.
1: We must fight for time. I cannot think that our lives are to end this way. Marco will save us yet.
2: Marco only thought to make good his own escape. He cares nothing for us.
1: You shall not say that of my son. Marco is risking his life to save us. It is impossible for the three of us to scale over that wall.
3: Oh, my masters, we are indeed lost. The old man of the mountain comes now.
1: Let me speak to him.
4: Well, where is Marco Polo? The tall, strong young man. He is needed in my fighting forces. Did I not tell you I demand to see him?
1: Oh, mighty prince, I thought that my son was here. But it seems that he is wandering somewhere about the castle grounds. Mayhap he is taking orders from one of your captains.
4: I did not see him. I have just inspected my soldiers and my defenses. I saw no sign of Marco Polo.
1: Oh, my son Marco has an adventurous spirit. He loves fighting and soldiering. No doubt you will find him among your soldiers, ready to do battle for you, most noble prince.
4: Marco Polo said he would not fight for me. Even the hashish could not arouse the bloodlust in him.
1: Mayhap he has changed his mind, Most High.
4: He must be found. I desire to speak with him at once. Oh, the enemy are making their first attack. They shall be ruthless. What think you of my machines of war, Niccolo Polo?
1: They are indeed wondrous machines, Most High.
4: Beams of molten lead are being hurled upon the invaders. Great rocks are being forced down in their midst. I have no fear. This castle has stood the test of many attacks. I must go to direct my men in the fight. But I order you to find Marco Polo. Send him to my presence at once.
2: Niccolo, what can we do?
1: We have gained a little time. Mayhap the old man of the mountain will stay with his soldiers now, striving to repel the attackers.
3: It is fortunate he did not make us fight for him. I have no desire to hurl molten lead upon my fellow men.
1: We must go into the grounds of the castle. Move about, so that the prince cannot find us and talk with us. If we can keep away from him for several hours, there may be some chance of Marco returning with help. Come, let us leave here. The prince must not know where to find us.
0: Meanwhile, Marco Polo had made his way down the tortuous mountain track. He made all speed to try to reach the Persian Khan, knowing that the lives of his father, his uncle, and his servant depended on him. He stumbled over boulders, tore his way through undergrowth, until at last, torn, bleeding, and exhausted, he arrived at the outskirts of the Persian camp. There, he was immediately intercepted by the sentries. He begged them to take him to the presence of the Khan. An officer was sent for. He was dressed in barbaric splendor, and Marco Polo begged him to take him before the Khan. At last, the prisoner was taken to a silken tent. He was pushed inside, and there he saw the Khan, seated on a gold and silver throne. Two splendid sentries stood before the Khan. They crossed their spears as Marco Polo entered. Then the Khan spoke.
5: Strange man, who are you? Why did you demand speech with me?
6: My name is Marco Polo. I come from Venice, but I have been a prisoner at the castle of Prince Alloradan.
5: You are a spy. You have come here to learn the strength of my army.
6: Most noble Khan, I swear that I am not a spy. My father, my uncle, my servant are imprisoned in the castle of Prince Alloradan. And I can tell you how to reach that castle without exposing your men to danger and death.
5: You lie.
6: By the Christian God, I speak the truth.
5: You are a Christian, and yet you speak my tongue?
6: My father is a great traveler, most noble Khan. He speaks nearly all the languages which are known to the world. Since I was a child, I have learned strange foreign languages.
5: I am the mighty Khan of Persia. I am the brother of the great Kublai Khan of China. But I am a fighting man. I lead my forces into battle. I see you gaze at my gold and silver throne. It is carried for me wherever I go. I never forget that I am the ruler of many men. By raising my hand, I could order your death.
6: Oh, I beg that you spare my life. Let me lead your men to victory. I hate Prince Alloradan, the old man of the mountain, and I alone can lead you to victory.
5: Your words ring true. Let my soldiers put up their spears. Come closer, that I may look on you.
6: I am torn and bruised and bleeding because of the hazardous journey which I took down the mountain. I beg you, give me an army. Give me men at once. My father, my uncle are in danger.
5: Many attempts have been made to seize the castle of the old man of the mountain. I swore that I would lay siege to the castle. Swore that I would not return to my own kingdom until this scourge had been destroyed.
6: The scourge can be destroyed, but haste is necessary, most noble lord.
5: A wise man from the east read my fortune in the stars. He said that a tall, fair, strange man would lead me to my present victory. But he said that many moons ago. I had almost forgotten it.
6: Why, I am tall and fair, and I swear that I will lead you to victory. Bid your men follow me. I know a path by which we may enter the castle without raising any alarm. They think they are safe.
5: Mayhap you speak to the truth.
6: I do, sir.
5: Come before me again tomorrow, and I will tell you my decision.
6: Most noble and exalted Khan, you must attack tonight. By tomorrow, my absence from the castle will be discovered. They will set a guard on that path.
5: You say that because you wish to save your friends who are prisoners of the old man of the mountain. Why should I risk my army, my men, because of the wild story of a stranger? Let him be taken from my presence.
6: Wait, wait. I beg of you, wait. Please, let me speak again. Oh, please, sir. Bid your men unhand me.
5: Unhand him. Well, stranger, what else have you to say?
6: If I lead you to disaster, then my life is forfeit. And if I cannot lead your men to victory tonight, then bid them sever my head from my shoulders. I pledge my life that I am speaking the truth.
5: Men do not gamble with their lives. So be it. You shall have your chance to lead my soldiers to victory. I will send for my captains now. And mayhap, when night falls, we may start on this journey. Go now. I shall be guided by my advisors.

That night, Niccolo Polo and his brother Matteo and Benno still walked the grounds of the castle. They realized that the attackers had been repelled, and they heard the voice of Prince Aloadin as he boasted and exulted on the prowess of his warriors. The black pall of night descended. The stars were in the sky, and still the three Venetians roamed the grounds of the castle. Suddenly, they were brought to a halt.

0: Halt! You three captives, where have you been? The prince has searched everywhere for you.
1: Oh, noble sir, we have been watching the battle, ready to offer our aid if it was needed.
0: Your aid was not needed. The attackers were repulsed many hours ago. Where is the fourth member of your party?
1: You mean, noble sir, you mean my son Marco Polo. Why, he is in the castle resting.
2: Oh, there. Have the four Venetians been found?
0: Three of them are here, most noble lord.
2: I am coming now. Hold them there.
3: Oh, my master, my master. I fear that the end is very near for us. I fear for us.
4: Marco, just keep quiet and leave this to me.
2: Oh. Well, where is Marco Polo? Hours ago, I ordered that he should be sent to me.
1: He has returned to the castle.
2: You lie! I have just come from the castle.
1: Benno, just go and tell Master Marco that we desire him here at once.
2: Yes. Bid your servant remain here. I know that Marco Polo is not in the castle. It has been searched throughout. Niccolo Polo, I order you to tell me where he can be found.
1: Oh, most high and noble prince. I do not know where he can be, but we will search for him now, most noble prince.
2: He has not been seen since the attack first started. You will tell me where he is, or you will be put to death.
1: I know not where he is.
2: You are useless to me, all three of you. He shall be found and killed, but you shall die first here. Seize them and put them to death!

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4: As Gotham City approaches the witching hour, only the night people are left to roam barely lit streets and rooftops. The idle poor huddled on stoops and benches, and the idle rich reveling in continual celebration. The night-crawling vermin of the underworld, and the avenging angel who is their foe, the Batman.
5: Across the street, swinging from the peak of the Governor's Plaza building, there's only one person daring enough to do that 500 feet over the city. And I'll bet my cape she's up to no good.
4: With unerring aim and the uncanny courage of a hero, the Caped Crusader flings his batrope to the top of a lamppost and follows it there. Then to a sixth-floor ledge, and a tenth-floor flagpole. Higher, higher, until he is close enough to see...
5: Catwoman, swing through that window, and the next time you touch ground, it'll be in a cell.
6: My darling Batman, what a wonderful surprise to find you here. I don't suppose I could interest you in half the take from the cat's eye jewels on display on the 53rd floor.
5: No chance. You'll need an explosive to blow through the steel-reinforced windows to that floor, and that will take time you don't have anymore.
6: You have such a way with logic, dear Batman, so you realize, of course, that I have every opportunity to escape through the window of another floor!
5: I stalled almost long enough to grab her. But now that she's made a move, I've got to stay close.
4: Through the broken window and down unlit corridors of the skyscraper, Gotham's guardian follows the barely audible footsteps of the Catwoman. Until another sound drowns the padding of his quarry.
5: I nearly forgot about that cocktail party. It's a benefit affair for solar energy research, and Bruce Wayne declined an invitation. Let's see, stairway doors are locked. No elevator is moved. No broken windows. Her civilian identity, and she knows it would be dangerous for me to arrest her among bystanders. I'll have to smoke her out.
4: Seconds later, and ends the celebration.
7: Sir, may I please see your
6: in? Don't be a boor, Albert, and let the gentleman in. It's an honor to have Bruce Wayne with our cause. I was so afraid you wouldn't come.
5: I was in the area and thought I'd swing by. Tell me, Mrs. Havisham, who's that young lady over there?
6: You certainly aren't one to waste time, just like your late father, before he met your mother, of course. She's some starlet or ambassador's daughter, some such young and beautiful and claws always ready to hook onto a wealthy bachelor. Good luck, Bruce.
5: That's Selina Kyle, the Catwoman without her costume. I know her, but she doesn't know me.
6: So then Daddy told the Prime Minister Winston if he would insist on drawing to a full house.
5: You look awfully familiar, miss. Have you been to Tahiti in the past year or so?
6: No, not Tahiti. Maybe Curacao or St. Thomas.
5: No matter. You see, there was a girl in Tahiti with eyes as remarkable as yours. And I thought there was only one set of eyes like that on the planet, maybe the universe. I was wrong. My name is...
6: Bruce Wayne, you're one of the pillars of society in Gotham. Surely I can be expected to know you. You can call me Venus for the moment.
5: Yes, Venus. Maybe if we went somewhere quieter, you'd decide you like me enough to tell me your real name. Ow! What was that?
6: Oh, did you stick your finger on my ring? There's a little pinpoint in the setting here, but you don't mind that, do you?
5: No. No, don't mind.
6: And now you'll come with me, won't you, Brucey?
5: Come with you, whatever you say.
6: Of course you will, because the ring held an ounce of the hypnotic fluid, like catnip, and now it's been injected into your bloodstream. You'll follow me anywhere now, Brucey.
5: Whatever you say.
6: Yes, Bruce Wayne, I've got plans for you.
4: Later that night, as a pair of guards punched their time clock at Spiffany's jewelry store...
0: Hey, Freddy, you hear a noise? Like a radiator leak or something?
8: I don't hear any. Wait a minute. I do hear something. I'm over by the ventilation duct.
0: Freddy! Hey, what's wrong with you? Oh, no. Gas. Coming from the ventilator. Gotta get out. Out of...
6: Your new costume is just like mine, Brucey. From now on, you'll be called Catman.
5: Catman.
6: The guards never saw what hit them. Now let's see how a pillar of society does a tough job. You'll do everything I say.
5: Everything.
6: Any pressure on the floor between us and the gem display will cause an alarm to wake the dead. What we've got to do is hook a rope between us and the far wall and climb across to... Bruce? Catman, what are you doing with that rope?
5: Hook rope between here and far wall.
6: You lassoed the light fixture like an expert.
5: Climb across it.
6: And you're walking it as if you were born into a circus family. Seems I've underestimated you society playboys. Lead on, Catman.
4: The next day, in the Catwoman's lair...
9: And this morning at Spiffany's jewelry store, the famed Felicia gem collection was stolen from its burglar-proof case. Authorities believe it to be the work of the Catwoman.
6: Along with her new associate. For now, you'll be locked in my cage, Bruce, and you'll like it.
5: Like it. Oh, scrape my hand on the sharp edge of this cage. Pain. I've already been accessory to one crime, and Catwoman's planning another one. But the pain gives me an idea.
6: By the time I give you the drug to counteract my hypnotic catnip, you'll be up to your whiskers in crime. You'll have no choice but to stay with me.
5: Haven't been able to fight the drug, but maybe if I keep banging my hand on the sharp edge... The pain will help me beat it.
6: Let's go, Brucey, into your costume. The Museum of Natural History is waiting for us. This is a real two-cat job, so take this walkie-talkie. Catman, did you hurt that hand?
5: Hurt hand. Pain.
6: You'll live. Meanwhile, it'll be your job to turn off the rooftop alarm while I stand watch. Then we'll scramble inside and grab the priceless bone fragments from the oldest saber-toothed tiger ever found. The city will pay a mint in ransom.
4: Minutes later, at the Great Museum...
6: That's it, Catman. Up that rope. You climb like you were born in the jungle. Keep in touch, fella.
5: She told me to climb, so I climb. But the rope is burning my hands. Pain. Snap out of it. If I feel enough pain, I'll beat it.
6: Catwoman to Catman, I see you've reached the roof. Can you see the alarm mechanism?
5: Alarm mechanism, yes. Powered by storage battery.
6: Fine, Catman. Disconnect the battery's cathode the way I showed you and... Catman, what's wrong?
5: Hit from behind. It's Batman.
6: Batman, try to hold him off.
5: Hold him off. Catwoman, this is the Batman. I don't know who your tough friend is, but the treatment he's getting should go to you.
6: Catman, I'll be right up to help you. Hold on. Help him nothing. I'm getting out of here.
4: You're going nowhere, Catwoman, except to that cell I promised you when we met on top of the Governor's Plaza building.
6: You win, Batman. But not completely.
5: Not completely, eh? It looks as though Gotham's finest are alert tonight, too. You won't think me ungentlemanly if I don't escort you downtown myself?
6: You won't be so smug when you take the mask off, Catman, and see who's been in on my robberies.
5: Catman, I have no idea what you're talking about.
6: Catman, the man you caught on the roof of the museum, the one you took that walkie-talkie away from. He's tied on the roof. His name is...
10: Batman, is this the lady behind the crime wave around town this week?
5: This young lady is the crime wave, officer. And quite a young lady she is, too.
6: I was good. Gotham society... I'll get even with you, Batman.
5: I doubt it, Catwoman. But I'm looking forward to the next time you try. Booker, officer.
11: We had a party last night. It's one of the places in the worst shape. You know how it is. You leave things overnight, takes twice as long to put them right. 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
15: With the speed of light, a cloud of dust, and a hearty hi-yo, Silver, the Lone Ranger.

0: With his faithful Indian companion, Tonto, the rider of the plains, led the fight for law and order in the early western United States. The stories of his strength and courage, his daring and resourcefulness, have come down to us through the generations. And nowhere in the pages of history can one find a greater champion of justice. Return with us now to those thrilling days of yesteryear. From out of the past come the thundering hoofbeats of the great horse, Silver. The Lone Ranger rides again.
1: Come on, Silver! Faster, boys, faster! And Silver!
0: Paul Ranch in the foothills of Red Rock Range. It fronted the road between Clemens and Buena Vista. And although the distance in either town was equal, Pop generally rode down to Buena Vista whenever he bought supplies. The reason for his choice was simple. Pop loved to talk. He liked to tell and retell stories of his talking unless there's someone to listen. There was usually a small crowd lounging around Paxton's general store. As he entered the front door, Pop Hendricks gave his potential audience a cheerful greeting.
2: Hiya, boys!
3: What you say, Hendricks?
4: Biggest liar in Clement County.
5: Not a brand that'll fit a cagey old critter like you.
2: Where's Sam?
6: Here I am.
2: Here's a list. Here's a dinero to pay for it.
6: Let's see. Flour, cornmeal.
2: Oh, yeah. Before you start putting all that truck together, Sam, better throw me a slab of chaw in the bag.
6: Here you are.
2: Thanks. Yeah. It'll taste good. Ran out of the stuff about 4 days ago.
6: Put your order in the bag, Pop. Will
2: you
6: wait?
2: Oh, I'll wait.
5: Hey, that plug of tobacco is kind of a tight fit for your shirt pocket, ain't it, Pop?
2: Yeah, it is. Sort of a tight fit. I'll get up. That reminds me.
5: Oh, here you go.
2: Did I ever tell you fellas about the time I was driving the overland mail from Smoky Hill to Denver?
5: We've heard it about 15,000 times.
7: I know every word of that story by heart.
8: No, not every word. It adds 100 more engines every time he tells it.
2: It's the truth. And if you young whippersnappers would just...
9: What is the story, Pop? I've never heard it.
2: Oh, engine?
8: There you are, Pop. Most likely this is the only hombre in the new United States and Kennedy that ain't heard about how he used to drive the overland wagon.
9: Well, go on, Mr. Hendricks, tell me about it.
2: Well, back it being a tight fit in my shirt pockets, what made me think of it?
5: You don't need anything to make you think of that tale.
2: No. Well, like I was saying, I had an experience back in 53 that ain't never been equaled.
8: It sure ain't.
9: Oh, yeah. Well, go on.
2: Well, I was driving a stagecoach for the Overland Company. Had the run between Smoky Hill and Denver. Lots of wild Indians in that country in those times. So touring a stage was a pretty dangerous job. Took a cool head and plenty of nerve.
9: I'll bet it did.
2: Some of the drivers were scared of that Smoky Hill to Denver run. But not me. I had a team of 6 of the finest horses west of the Mississippi. And a Concord stage that was built like a baby buggy. Still got that old stage, too. It's out of my ranch right now. You ought to come out there and sometime.
5: Stick to the story, Pop.
2: Oh, yeah. It was one morning in the spring of 52. I'd just drove into Smoky Hill from Denver. Hadn't even unhitched the team yet. The superintendent walked up at me and he says, Hendricks, he says, we've got a lot of United States mail piled up here that has to leave for Denver right away. Why ain't somebody taking it out, I says. Because every driver here is afraid to make the run, he says, real disgusted like. And then he went on and explained the reason. There'd been a lot of engine raiding at Black Canyon Pass. Stages wrecked, drivers killed.
9: So you offered to take the mail to Denver?
2: Sure I did, even though I'd just come back from a trip. You see, the Overland had a kind of slogan. United States mail must go through. Huh?
9: Well, if there were...
2: Oh, not a bit. The Redskin never lived that could scare me. I just fed and watered my team, turned the Concord around, and told the boys to load her up.
9: And then what happened?
2: Well, I pulled out of Smoky Hill that morning and drove steady for 3 days and nights. Never slept a wink.
10: Never slept.
9: How about the horses?
2: All that of mine was used to things like that. I'd trained them to settle down to a steady jog for 2 or 3 hours so they could sleep.
9: What? You mean to say horses pulled a stage and slept at the same time?
2: Why, sure. I trained them to do it.
9: Go on.
2: Long about sundown of the third day, I come to the head of Black Canyon Pass.
9: That's where the engines are.
2: But I didn't know it right then. I was tooling along at a good clip when all of a sudden I heard a blood-curdling yell high up on the mountain to my right. It was Indians, all right. Hundreds of them.
5: How many hundred, Pop?
2: Oh, must be 500.
9: What were they doing?
2: Rolling a big boulder down onto the road. A rock that was four times bigger than the coach I was driving.
9: They blocked the road.
2: That was the idea, because the pass right at that point was just wide enough for stakes to get through.
9: Did they do it?
2: Not quite. That big boulder rolled right down plumb into the middle of the road, and it only left a narrow gap between there and the mountain.
9: So you were forced to pull up and stop.
2: Well, maybe that's what an ordinary driver would have done, but not me.
9: What do you mean?
2: I took in the situation like a flash and decided what to do. I just grabbed all the lines in my left hand and reached for the whip with my right. I sent it spinning out over the heads of my team, and it cracked like a pistol. Well, the horses knew what that meant. They stretched their legs, and we headed for that narrow gap like we were shot out of a gun.
10: It was.
2: You couldn't have squeezed that conker through there with a shoehorn.
9: Well, then how did you
2: I remember the slogan of the Overland. The United States Mayor must...
10: What?
2: Well, so I knew I had to do it some way.
9: What happened?
2: Well, the horses went through all right, but the coach was too wide. It was a good thing I'd remembered to pack all the mailbags in the boot right under the front seat. When we hit that gap, we were going so fast that the boulder pulled that stage right in two, clean as a whistle.
9: Then you were wrecked and the Indians...
2: No, I weren't wrecked. The coach was cut in two. Just the rear half stuck in the gap.
9: And then what...
2: By Juniper... I did what any real driver would do. I drove on into Denver on the two front wheels.
11: I've never heard anything like that before.
10: And you never will again.
7: Drove on into Denver on the two front wheels. Pop, you can really tell.
11: It's a good story, old-timer, but that
2: you one... think it's funny, eh? That's the trouble with you young squirts. Ain't got sense enough to listen to your betters.
6: Here's your order, Pop. Everything...
2: Thanks. Well, mosey on back to the ranch.
6: You're not staying in town?
2: Got nothing against the town, Sam. Miss.

0: Nothing against the town, Sam. Miss.
1: So long, Sam.
2: He drove on into Denver on the two front wheels. Oh, I've heard a lot of... Hey, did the old man really used to drive a stage?
3: Sure, he used to be a stage driver and a good one, too. All the pop stories are based on fact. He just stretches them a lot.
2: I wonder if he really did have a run-in with some Indian.
3: Yes, I think he did. And they wrecked his coach. Maybe not exactly the way he tells it.
2: He said something about having that stage at his range.
4: All patched up and standing by the corral. Seen it dozens of times.
3: I think when Pop got too old to drive anymore, the Overland Company gave him that stage to keep.
2: Does he ever use it?
4: Oh, he hasn't got to try it. The old buggy'd probably fall apart.
2: Drove on into Denver on the two front wheels. You cut off my ears, boys. Now I've heard everything.
0: Three horses hitched to the corral. I ain't expecting anybody. Wonder who's here. It'll be the Lone Ranger.
5: You've been making yourselves at home.
0: The narration, of course, I don't mind. Powerful glad to see you. Hey, Tonto, how you been? Why, Juniper, I'm sure glad to see you. Come on in the house and I'll rustle some grub.
5: I'm afraid Tonto and I won't have time.
6: Here, Dan.
7: Oh, sure.
5: Dan, this is...
0: Put her there, partner.
5: I'm going up to see the sheriff at Clemens. He sent me. He'll be busy for a few days. I wonder if Dan could stay here with you until we get back.
0: Sure he can. I'd be tickled to death to have the boy stay here as long as he wants to.
7: Oh, gee, thanks.
5: That's settled.
0: That is, if he can stand living with a crotchety old busset like me.
5: I think you two will get along.
0: Son, you're talking about the finest Concord that ever turned a wheel.
7: Did you ever drive it, Mr. Hendrick?
0: Drive it? Say, that reminds me. Did I ever tell you fellas about the time I was driving the Overland Mail from Smoky Hill to Denver?
5: Oh, yes, yes, Papa.
0: Really want to hear about the time I drove that stage from Smoky Hill to Denver?
7: Of course I do.
0: Well, come on, Dan, my boy. We'll go right down there and set up on the booth of the coach, and I'll tell you all about it.
7: All right.
0: Wait till I find all my eating tobacco. Can't tell a story.
5: Here, Silver.
8: Come, Scout.
5: Pop loves to tell that story. Yes, but it doesn't hurt anyway. Come on, Silver.
8: Get him up, Scout.
5: Kirby's house, Tonto. I go to the back door.

0: strange. Evidently, he hasn't been gone very long. I don't know, but it's a safe bet he's still listening to one of Pop's stories. I can't understand. There's only two rooms in the house. Is it of some sort, Tonto? The sheriff keeps extra clothes in there, and... Tonto?
1: Hand fall out. Him tied hand...
0: Been shot? He's dead.
2: Reach! Get your claws up!
0: He's back of us, Tonto.
2: Get him up! Or I'll put a load of daylight through both of you.
3: The curtain falls on the first act of our Lone Ranger story. Before the next exciting scenes, please permit us to pause for just a few moments.
4: Opening a closet door in the office of Sheriff...
2: Aubrey's heard me. Get your flippers up in the air. I'd get him up.
0: We can't very well argue with a gun at our back.
2: Both of you. Mad. Outlaw, huh? And an Indian. A couple of sneaking varmints ever saw any.
0: We seem to have found...
2: Off that mask.
0: I'd rather not.
2: Take off the mask.
0: Strange that a smart
2: man... I'll take it off. And your face wet.
0: That's what I've been hoping for. Tonto! He asked for that, and he took his eyes off my hands and walked close to me.
1: You hit him. Is him crook.
0: He's not one of Kirby's deputies, I know that. One of those circulars over on the desk. Questions. There, Austin.
2: Hey, what? Arrest, hombre. Hug me.
0: In the future, Austin, you'd better not stand too close to a man who's taller than you are.
2: I don't know what you're talking
0: about. You'd better talk. I'm holding the guns now.
2: Who are you, anyway? I know Bart's name or mine.
0: I make it my...
2: Yeah. Well, just because you hit road agents, and you happen to stumble in here and find the sheriff's beefed, you can't...
0: You killed him, didn't you?
2: Oh, what of it? That don't cut you in... I don't know.
0: In that case, join Sheriff Kirby. Tie him up, Tonto.
1: Let me fix him here.
2: You mean you're going to plug me?
0: That's what you did to Kirby. The only difference is you're being

0: right up now instead of later.
1: Good luck.
0: Hurry up, Tonto. I want to get this over with and get out of here.
1: No. Don't do it. I'll tell you where Bart is. I'll even take you there.
0: Well, that's better. First, I want to know why you murdered the sheriff.
1: Well, I had to. We was figuring a job. We got a tip the sheriff here knew we were in this part of the country.
0: Who's we?
1: Well, Bart, me, and the rest of the gang.
0: How many?
1: There are 20 of us.
0: And where are they now?
1: Right out north of town. Cattleman's Bank.
0: Hold up, huh?
1: No, he'll tell you about it.
0: I'd rather hear it from you.
1: We're going to do it tonight. There's a 20... Bart handles it. He never boxes anywhere near a town so the explosion could be heard.
0: No?
1: Well, if you know Bart, you know how he works.
0: Oh, I don't. Turn him loose, Tom.
1: I can leave?
0: As far as I'm concerned.
1: Well, aren't you going with me? I thought you wanted to see Bart.
0: I do. I'll be waiting for you tonight. Outside the bank.
1: Oh, yeah, sure. I'll tell Bart about meeting up with you.
0: You can tell him something else, too. I've dealt myself in this game, and I'm going to play out my...
1: Sure. I'll tell him.
2: How'd that help catch other crooks?
0: Bart, think of something.
1: My fault, Bart. Honest, it wasn't.
3: I tell you to beef that lawman and then hang around there so nobody will find out left the job tonight.
1: Well, that's what I did.
3: So you let some critter that's masked take your guns away.
1: I couldn't help it, Bart. There were two of them against me. Maybe
3: he's just a penny-ante crook trying to cut in on some big money.
1: He's going to wait for
3: it. Yes. Because I'm giving orders right now to plug anybody who even looks like he's one.
4: Hear that, boys?
1: Yeah.
4: All right, on your horses, let's ride. Come on, get up there.
3: Quiet. Back that wagon up here to the...
1: Back up there. Back up. Come on. Back up. Come on.
3: Here, push that door in and get to work. Too fast, we ain't got to...
1: Once more.
3: That's it. Now hurry it up.
1: All right.
3: Better not. I've got guards posted all around this place. They'll drop the first thing that moves, including a masked man or an Indian.
1: You
5: got it, Bart.
3: Into the wagon with it. A couple of you stay there so it won't roll. All right, now whip that team. Rest of you mount your horse and stay behind it. Keep your guns handy, men. Don't be afraid to use them. Come on, get up.
0: Here, Silver.
6: Come, Scout.
0: Take every shortcut you can, Tonto. The Vista. See the sheriff there. Tell him to round up all the men he can. Stone Bridge, steady, big fella. And there. Come on, Silver.
6: Get him up, Scout.
7: Hey, Dan. Getting sleepy?
8: Oh, I don't want to...
7: Well, let me see. Go on the back here first. I can't talk unless...
8: Hey, somebody just rode up.
7: This time of night... I thought you said you'd be gone for 2 or 3 days.
0: Yanger man just robbed the cattleman's bank up at Clemens.
7: Well, I'll be...
0: You can help us catch him.
7: Sure, wait till I get my rifle.
0: No, Pop, all I want you to do is drive that stage, Mister.
7: Drive the stage? Why, sure. No, I can't do it. I haven't got a team of horses on the place.
0: Yes, you have. We'll harness Silver and Victor.
8: Victor?
0: Come on, Dan, you're going with me and get the horses harnessed. Every second counts. Get up there on the... Pop, and grab the lines.
7: I don't understand what you're trying to do, but I guess it's all right.
0: Just drive, Pop, drive. Tool this stage like you used to on the Overland Mail. Dan and I'll stay in the saddles on Silver and Victor, but you do the driving.
7: Which way are we heading?
0: Down the main road toward Buena Vista.
7: Sure thing. Oh, no, we can't do it. I just remembered that stone bridge crosses the creek about a mile below here. It's too narrow. This Concord will never get through.
0: That's all right, don't worry.
7: Well, I tell you, the bridge is too narrow.
0: Pop, you've been telling people for years how you drove this same stage through a narrow gap like the bridge.
7: Yes, sirree, and I can do it again.
0: All right, let's go.
7: Yippee! You heard what he said, Concord. We're going to roll again, just like we used to do. Come on, you horses, pick him up. Get up there. There's the bridge, right ahead of us.
0: Hang on, Pop. We're going through. Hold it.
8: Hey, where's Pop?
7: Right here, Ted Nabbit. The whole doggone coach is stuck back there. But I rode the boot right out of it.
0: I know you'd do it, Pop.
7: But the bridge is blocked now. Nobody can go either way.
0: Good. Tonto.
8: Well, here comes Tonto.
6: Oh, Scout, hold on. Oh. He tells Sheriff Kemosabe. Him right behind with plenty big posse. You hear him?
0: Get the harness off Silver and Victor, Dan.
8: Sure.
0: I And they're here ahead of Bart Lust and his gang. Everything.
7: Hey, will somebody tell me what this is all about?
0: You'll find out in just a few minutes, Pop. Tell the sheriff the bridge is blocked. That the outlaws coming from Clemens can't get past or around it. The posse can easily surround them. Come, Dan, Toto.
4: Come on, Silver.
7: On, Victor.
4: Get him up, scout.
5: Here comes Pop Hendricks now. Hiya, Pop. Hey, Pop. Everybody in town's talking about what happened down to your place last night. Ain't the sheriff captured a whole gang of bank robbers?
9: Yeah. He never would have nailed them if you hadn't bottled them up by plugging the bridge with the old stagecoach of yours.
10: Yeah, I guess the sheriff knows what he's talking about.
11: You're about the most important man in Buena Vista now, Pop.
10: Barred him from some friends. Friends who don't want their names mentioned.
9: But I don't understand how you did.
10: Lord thunderation, you fellas make me sick. It's the same thing I've been trying to tell you for 20 years. Just like the time I drove into Denver on the two front wheels.

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2: All right, now whip that team. 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Keep your guns handy, men. Don't be afraid to use them. Come on, get up.
3: Here, Silver.
4: Come, Scout.
3: Take every shortcut you can, Tonto. The Vista. See the sheriff there. Tell him to round up all the men he can.
5: Stone Bridge, steady, big fella.
3: And there.
5: Come on, Silver.
4: Get him up, Scout.
6: Hey, Dan. Getting sleepy?
7: Oh, I don't want to go.
6: Well, let me see. Go on the back here first. Can't talk unless...
7: Hey, somebody just rode up.
6: This time of night. I thought you said you'd be gone for 2 or 3 days.
3: Yanger man just robbed the cattleman's bank up at Clemens.
6: Well, I'll be...
3: You can help us catch him.
6: Sure, wait till I get my rifle.
3: No, Pop, all I want you to do is drive that stage, Mister.
6: Drive the stage? Why, sure. No, I can't do it. I haven't got a team of horses on the place.
3: Yes, you have. We'll harness Silver and Victor.
7: Victor?
3: Come on, Dan, you're going with me and get the horses harnessed. Every second counts. Get up there on the... Pop, and grab the lines.
6: I don't understand what you're trying to do, but I guess it's all right.
3: Just drive, Pop, drive. Tool this stage like you used to on the Overland Mail. Dan and I'll stay in the saddles on Silver and Victor, but you do the driving.
6: Which way are we heading?
3: Down the main road toward Buena Vista.
6: Sure thing. Oh, no, can't do it. I just remembered that stone bridge crosses the creek about a mile below here. It's too narrow. This Concord will never get through.
3: That's all right, don't worry.
6: I tell you, the bridge is too narrow.
3: Pop, you've been telling people for years how you drove this same stage through a narrow gap like the bridge.
6: Yes, sirree, and I can do it again.
3: All right, let's go.
6: Yippee! You heard what he said, Concord. We're going to roll again, just like we used to do. Come on, you horses, pick him up. Get up there. There's the bridge, right ahead of us.
8: Hang on, Pop. We're going through. Oh, who's it?
7: Hey, where's Pop?
6: Right here, Jackrabbit. The whole doggone coach is stuck back there. But I rode the boot right out of it.
3: I know you'd do it, Pop.
6: But the bridge is blocked now. Nobody can go either way.
3: Good. Tonto.
7: Oh, here comes Tonto.
4: Oh, Scout, hold on, hold. Oh, he tells Sheriff Kemosabe. Him right behind with plenty big posse. You hear him?
3: Get the harness off Silver and Victor, Dan.
7: Sure.
3: And they're here ahead of Bart Lester and his gang. Everything.
6: Hey, will somebody tell me what this is all about?
3: You'll find out in just a few minutes, Pop. Tell the sheriff the bridge is blocked. And the outlaws coming from Clemens can't get past or around it. The posse can easily surround them. Come, Dan, Tonto. Come on, Silver.
6: On, Victor.
4: Get him up, Scout.
9: Here comes Pop Hendricks now. Hiya, Pop. Hey, Pop. Everybody in town's talking about what happened down by your place last night. Ain't the sheriff captured a whole gang of bank robbers?
10: Yeah. He never would have nailed them if you hadn't bottled them up by plugging the bridge with the old stagecoach of yours.
6: Yeah, I guess the sheriff knows what he's talking about.
11: You're about the most important man in Buena Vista now, Pop. Yeah, where'd you get the horses to pull that coach?
6: Borrowed them from some friends. Friends who don't want their names mentioned.
10: But I don't understand how you did.
6: Lord thunderation, you fellas make me sick. It's the same thing I've been trying to tell you for 20 years. Just like the time I drove into Denver on the two front wheels.

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10: on the road.
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12: Hiya, folks. Hold on to your hats and pass those Kellogg's Corn Pops. Because here comes Guy Madison as Wild Bill and his pal Jingles, which is me, Andy Devine. We got another rootin' tootin' Wild Bill Hickok adventure story for you from that great new cereal with the sweetening already on it, Kellogg's Corn Pops!
13: Kellogg's Corn Pops brings you Wild Bill Hickok, transcribed in Hollywood and starring Guy Madison as Wild Bill and Andy Devine as his pal.

0: The call of trouble took United States Marshal Wild Bill Hickok with his big deputy Jingles throughout the West from the Canadian line to the Mexican border country. In the early fall of 1877, they headed south through Colorado after putting a stop to a Wyoming range war. A lazy Indian summer sun beat down on them as they walked their horses along a green riverbank. It was time for talking, and Jingles was catching up on his history.
1: Bill?
2: Yeah, Jingles?
1: How old is the United States?
2: 101 years old this year.
1: And this is 1877?
2: That's right. The Declaration of Independence was signed in 1776.
1: And Colorado was made a state in 1876. I know that much.
2: That's pretty good, partner. And it's nice country around here, or hadn't you noticed?
1: Oh, it sure is. Green pine trees and mountains. You know, Bill, I'll bet that river down there is just squirming with fish.
2: Might be. Could you be throwing a suggestion at me?
1: Oh, now, Bill, you know me better than that.
2: Sure I do.
1: But now that you mention it, I could put up with a good mess of tender trout just fried golden brown. Hey, let's slide off of these broncs and try it. Huh, Bill? Huh?
2: Okay, partner. You know, it might be a good change from your sourdough biscuits and salt pork at that.
1: Yeah. Well, let's turn right in here by the river. Oh, Joker,
2: who? Ooh, Buckshot, ooh. Ah. Stand there, boy, stand. I'm gonna loosen that cinch strap. Feels better, huh?
1: Yeah, they like a rest, too. Oh, Joker, now, who? Well, I want to get those fish hooks I've been saving in this water bag. Now, let me see. Oh, yeah, here they are.
2: You act like the first day school's out, Jingles.
1: I feel like I was playing hooky. Oh, a fishing we will go, a fishing we will go. Hi-oh, the Mario, a fishing we will go. Now, who in thunderation is... Bill, look.
2: A Chinee in a canoe, pigtail flying. Looks excited.
1: Excited ain't no name for it. He's about to pop.
3: Oh, help me!
2: Jingles, he's in trouble. The current's got him. I'll swim out and head him off.
3: Help me!
1: Kick off them boots, Bill.
2: They're off. Hang on, Charlie. I'm coming.
1: Watch it, Bill. That's a strong current.
2: Hey, Charlie. Stop beating that frying pan. Paddle for shore.
3: Me confusion.
2: All right, Charlie. Save it. I got you now.
3: Oh, thank you, please. Oh, very good. You saved me. I no got paddle.
2: Quit jabbering. I'll try pushing you to shore.
3: No, you no can do. You no can do.
1: Here comes my rope, Bill. Get your loop.
2: All right, Jingles, heave it.
1: Here it comes.
2: Got it. All right, Charlie. Try this loop to your canoe.
3: Oh, very good. Me make a tie. No die this time. Maybe so go to ancestor by and by.
2: That's got it. Okay, Jingles, haul us in.
3: I think more better. You get in canoe?
2: No, I'll stay here in the water and guide it.
1: Won't be long now, Bill.
3: Oh, thank you, please. Sally, pretty lady boss man. Thank you, please.
2: You'll be all right now, Charlie.
1: Well, there you are, Charlie. All safe and sound. Now, what's all this ruckus about, Charlie?
3: Me no, Charlie. Me confusion.
1: You're telling me. You know, you scared all the fish away with that infernal beating on that frying pan, and just when I... Hey, who's that?
2: Who's what, Jingles?
1: There in the bottom of the canoe.
2: Looks like a young fella from the logging country by those denim breeches and logger's cap.
1: But what's the matter with him?
3: You help a pretty lady boss man get a doctor chop chop.
1: Doctor?
2: What's the matter with him, Charlie?
3: Me no, Charlie. Me confusion. Me work in a big log camp up top river. Man, he make a hide in a tree. Boom, boom. Hit pretty lady boss man, get a doctor chop chop.
1: Bill, this frying pan mauler ain't making much sense to me.
2: Just a minute, Jingles. Maybe he is. Turn this young fellow over and let's have a look at him.
1: Yeah, it's a cinch little Charlie confusion wants a doctor quick and... Oh, hopping horn toads, Bill. That's no him. That's a her and she's been shot.
4: 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Don't go putting a lot of sugar in Kellogg's Corn Pops. 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So if you aren't already settled back enjoying Kellogg's Corn Pops right now, eating them like candy right out of the box, you better sashay down the store tomorrow and get a load of them. Now, listen to this little saying. Kids love Pops, moms love Pops, and Pops love Pops. In a little while, we'll say it together. Right now, I'm busting to get back the show. How about you?
0: Wild Bill and Jingles discovered that the figure in the canoe was a girl and that she'd been shot. Without waiting to ask the excited Chinese any more questions, they rushed her downriver to a Harrisville doctor.
3: Oh, doctor, Missy Jane, boss man, no die, don't go, no let it die.
5: No, no, Confucian, your Missy Jane, boss man, is not going to die. She's going to be all right.
1: Oh, that right, Doc? Now, that's real good news.
5: Yes, yes, the bullet must have been from a rifle. It went right through the fleshy part of the shoulder without stopping.
2: No bones broken, then?
5: No, Mr. Eacock. She was very lucky.
2: Could we talk to you a minute outside, Doc?
5: Well, certainly.
1: What you got on your mind, Bill?
2: Doc, you've known Miss Jane for some time, I take it.
5: Why, yes. I've known the family since Jane's father, Dan Clough, started his logging camp above Thunder Rapids.
2: You know of any trouble up there?
5: No. No, but that bullet hole in Jane's shoulder says there is some.
1: Well, why don't we ask Miss Jane, Bill?
2: I reckon we will, partner. Might even do more than that.
5: Well, I don't know what you have in mind, Mr. Eacock, but it'd certainly be better if Jane had someone see her back up to Thunder Rapids. She will be ready to travel by tomorrow or the next day.
2: Exactly what I had in mind, Doc. What do you say, Jingles?
1: Well, you know, I was going to suggest it myself, Bill. And I just hope we run into the sneaking timber wolf that took a shot at that pretty little girl. I'll give him so much he'll think he's got a grizzly by the tail.
6: Well, here we are, gentlemen. Thunder Rapids Logging Camp.
2: Whoa, Buckshot.
1: Oh, Joker, oh.
7: Hold on, stop it, hold on. No, dog, no.
6: Confusion doesn't care much for horses.
2: You make a good cowpoke, Confusion.
3: Oh, me very good cowpoke. By and by, I go to buy guitar. You listen. Oh, belly me not. Honey, lonely, palilele. It's a twang guy, no, it's young jala.
1: Yeah, next to beating that frying pan, you're a born rustler.
3: Oh, no. Confusion, no, rustly cow. Confusion, rustly chow.
1: You know, that's the kind of talk I like to hear. I could use a little chow right now, and that frying pan is music to my ears. It had a pork chop or two in it.
2: Jingles, wait till you're invited.
3: Ho, ho, me and Mike ain't fixing pork chop, sure, boss.
6: All right, Confusion. You go get us some supper. We'll go in the house.
3: Yeah, yeah, all right, I do now. Come on, horsey. Come on, get your house. Sure, yeah, yeah, yeah. Oh,
6: good old Confusion. Oh, he's the last friend I have in the world, I guess.
1: Oh, now, ma'am, I wouldn't be talking like that. We're your friends. Ain't we, Bill?
2: We sure are, Miss Jane.
6: What you've done proves that, all right.
2: Seems to me there's more than needs doing. If you'd care to tell us about your trouble.
1: Yes, ma'am. You ain't said much about it, you know.
6: Well, come on in the house and
8: Jane,
6: I'll tell you...
8: Jane, wait up.
2: Who's that, Miss Jane?
6: My cousin Ralph.
8: Jane, where you been the last 2 days? Confusion's gone, too. What do you mean, running off, not letting me know? Who are these men?
1: Now, just a minute, mister. You may be a cousin,
2: Hold
1: but
2: it,
1: I don't...
2: Jingles. This is Miss Jane's business.
6: It's all right, Jingles. Ralph didn't know.
8: No, didn't know what?
6: Somebody shot me 2 days ago, Ralph, when I was working a team in the woods.
8: Shot you?
6: Yes. Confusion put me in a canoe and started downriver. These two gentlemen found him and took me to Dr. Bob in Harrisville. This is Wild Bill Hickok and his deputy, Jingles.
8: Wild Bill Hickok?
1: And Jingles.
2: Howdy, mister. Maybe you can give us a line on who shot Miss Jane.
8: Well, how would I know? I wasn't here. Didn't even know she was shot.
6: Ralph had gone to find some more men to work for me.
8: And I didn't find any. None of them want to work for a woman. And they're all afraid of Big Steve.
6: And we'll never get those logs to the mill in time.
8: No, and it's your own doing. Big Steve's going to get the railroad contract. You're going to lose your shirt. A woman's got no place in logging.
1: Bill, do you know what they're talking about?
2: Not entirely, Jingles, but I'm doing some guessing.
8: You keep out of this, Hickok. It's a family affair.
2: Seems to me that Miss Jane's a member of the family, too. And if she wants our help, she gets it.
8: Well, if you want to do her a favor, tell her to let me go make the deal with Big Steve Munson. He's wanted to buy her out ever since Uncle Dan was killed.
2: That so, Miss Jane?
6: Yes.
8: Sure, it's so. And he'll get this logging outfit if he has to kill all of us to do it. I bet he's the one who shot you.
1: Well, who is this Big Steve you're talking
8: about? I'll tell you who he is. He's just about the biggest man in these parts. Owns the Ridge Pine outfit upriver from us. He's bought off or scared off every man we ever had working here because he wants to run us out.
2: I reckon a move like that takes it out of your hands, Miss Jane, and calls for the law to take over. Come on, Jingles.
1: Where are we going, Bill?
2: To call on this Big Steve Munson and ask him a few pointed questions.
8: Hickok, you're more knot-headed than I thought. When Big Steve gets done with you, you'll think you've been run through a sawmill.
1: Bill, you reckon it was this Big Steve that shot Miss Jane?
2: I don't know, Jingles. But we might find out right soon. We're getting pretty close to this camp.
1: Well, then we'd better be careful. If he's as mean as that cousin of Miss Jane says he is, we'd better...
2: Whoa, Buckshot, whoa.
1: Bill, some fireman's shooting at us.
2: Through the trees. That way. Come on, let's go after him.
1: You jump, Joker, through there.
2: Aye, Buckshot.
1: Bill, we can't make it on horses. These trees are too thick.
2: Yeah, we better get off and leave him here.
1: Whoa, Joker, stand there.
2: Whoa. Hey, Buckshot, whoa.
1: We gonna trail him through these trees, Bill?
2: Sure. I want to know who's getting so loose with the rifle slugs.
1: Well, it just might be the same sneaking weasel that shot Miss Jane.
2: Could be the same, all right. Now, keep your eyes open, partner. Don't let him catch us off guard.
1: I just hope he tries it again. Oh, Bill!
2: Jingles! It's a grizzly. Now, watch him.
1: I'm looking at him, but he's looking at me, too. And, Bill, I don't think he likes me.
2: Steady, partner.
1: Bill, you reckon he's figuring out how he can make a rug out of me?
2: Well, stand still, Jingles. Maybe he'll go away.
1: Well, one of us has got to go. This territory ain't big enough for the both of us.
2: There he goes, Jingles. You scared him off.
1: Yeah, I sure scared him.
2: How'd you do it, partner?
1: I just looked him right in the eye and showed him I wasn't afraid of any little old bear. No, sirree.
2: All right, now that he's gone, let's get on with our business.
1: What business, Bill? We were chasing that coyote that took a pot shot at us, weren't we?
2: You got a short memory. Here, here's the trail. Come on.
1: Billy, turn here, see?
2: Yeah, he's following the river.
1: Hey, look, there's another camp ahead of us.
2: I guess we came out of Big Steve Munson's.
9: Yeah, stranger, I figure you have.
1: Billy's got a rifle.
9: Yeah, Big Dumpy. And I'm right handy with it, too.
1: Big Dumpy?
2: I reckon we already know that, mister. Well, why don't you find out who people are before you start shooting?
9: I ain't been shooting at nobody. But I'm liable to if you don't get off my property.
2: You Steve Munson?
9: Yeah.
1: And you stand there with a rifle in your hand and claim you weren't shooting at us back there?
9: Take a sniff of that rifle barrel if you want to know. But one false move and I'll blow your head off.
1: Bill, he's right. This rifle ain't been fired.
2: Then you seen any strangers hightailing it through here?
9: Nope. No strangers. Who are you to be asking me all these questions?
1: No, he's just Wild Bill Hickok, that's who.
9: Hickok? Well, now, why didn't you say so?
1: You didn't ask till then.
2: We're not looking for trouble, mister, unless some of the things we've heard are true.
9: Like what?
2: Like that you've been running Miss Jane's Thunder Rapids men off the job with a gun.
9: That's a lie.
1: And that's right easy to say, mister.
9: Don't get me riled, you big barrel of blubber.
1: Oh, let me take him, Bill.
2: Hold it, Jingles. Hold it. All right, Munson. What about you and this trouble Miss Jane's been having?
9: I don't know anything about it.
2: If she went out of business, you'd get the railroad contract to furnish tires, right?
9: Sure. But I offered to buy her out fair and square.
1: And when she wouldn't sell, you shot her, too.
2: Jingles?
9: Shot her. Is she dead?
2: I reckon if you did the shooting, you'll know the answer to that one, Munson. And if I can prove you did it, you can be looking for us back. Come on, Jingles.
1: Yes, sir, mister. We'll be back, and you can just be looking for us.
9: Shot Miss Jane, did he? Wait till I get my hands on that sneaking polecat. All right, you yellow back lizard. Come out of there.
8: What's the matter, Steve? No, Steve! No, Steve!
9: Give me that rifle. Give me it. I ought to break your back.
8: No, no, no. I heard what they said. Jane is all right. I didn't kill her.
9: What did you shoot her for at all?
8: Well, I didn't know it was her. She was dressed like one of the men. That's the truth, Steve.
9: I told you no shooting, didn't I?
8: Yeah, yeah, but you said if I got Jane to sell out to you, you'd give me half interest.
9: Well, you can forget it. One more fool bonehead like that, and I'll turn you over to Hickok.
8: No, no, no. Please, give me one more chance. I got one more ace up my sleeve, and that'll make us sell, sure.
9: All right. But no more shooting.
8: No, no, no more shooting. When I get through with what I'm going to do tonight, you can plan on starting your logs downriver at sunup tomorrow. And that's a

0: Hello there. I got something to say to you young wranglers about Kellogg's Corn Pops, a wonderful eating cereal that's already sweetened for you. Now listen close here. 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But don't go putting any sugar on Corn Pops. No, sir, because like I just said, Kellogg's Corn Pops already got the sweetening right on them. 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Now, all together, let's tell everybody who loves Corn Pops. Kids love Pops. Moms love Pops. And Pops love Pops. Now you're talking. Let's hustle on back to the show.
1: Not being convinced of either Big Steve Munson's guilt or his innocence in causing the trouble at Thunder Rapids, Wild Bill and Jingles return to talk to Jane Klaus. It's after dark when they sit down at Jane's log hut headquarters.
2: Miss Jane, when are your logs due at the mill downriver?
3: Tomorrow night, if I want to collect on my contract. That's 22 miles.
4: Well, Miss Jane, we saw your logs all stacked on the riverbank. Why don't you just cut them loose and let them float down?
3: They jam up. Then I'd never get them to the mill. I don't have the men to ride them down. Looks like I'm out of business.
2: Maybe we could ride those logs downriver for you.
4: Me ride a log down the river? Bill, you gone local?
3: It would take more than 2 men, Bill. And good, experienced men at that. Driving logs down Thunder Rapids is worse than driving a stampeding herd any day.
4: Oh, this sure is a mess, Bill. If Miss Jane doesn't get her logs down there by tomorrow, Big Steve will get the contract and his logs are sure.
3: What was that?
4: More shooting, and at this time of night, nobody's hunting jackrabbits.
5: Help! Help, Missy Jane! Wild Bill, help!
2: That's confusion yelling.
4: Yeah, there he comes, bent for leather.
5: Oh, Missy Hickok! Oh, come quick! Down by river, chop chop!
2: What is it, confusion?
3: What's happened? Who's doing that shooting?
5: Oh, very bad. Him shoot at me. Me catch him down by log pile.
3: My logs? Somebody's trying to... But what can they do?
2: Come on, Jingles. That's what we're going to find out. I'm not sure, Jingles, but whoever it is, he's bad medicine for Miss Jane.
4: Doggone that varmint, he can't see us.
2: No, but I saw his gun flash.
4: You want me to smoke him out, Bill?
2: No, hold your fire. I want to see what he's up to.
4: Jumping hoptoads, Bill, that was dynamite.
2: Yeah. Hey, listen.
4: Hey, Miss Jane's logs. She said they'd jam up in the river.
2: Yeah. We've got to stop him before he sends any more down. Stay back, Miss Jane. Come on, Jingles.
4: Bill, we don't want to tangle with that dynamite.
2: No, but I'm sure I can go tangle with that Jasper that's setting it off.
4: Bill!
2: Yeah, partner. Come on, hurry it up.
4: Well, there he is buried under the logs. Reckon his sins caught up with him, Bill.
2: Yeah, I guess you're right, Jingles. It's Miss Jane's cousin, Ralph.
4: Yeah, and all the time I thought it was that Big Steve Munson.
6: And all the time it looks like you were wrong, blubberhead.
4: Munson!
2: What are you doing here, Munson?
6: I figured this polecat was up to something, and I followed him. And he was doing...
2: Just figure out you made a slip, huh, Munson?
6: No, I meant to say
2: You meant
6: that...
2: to say you followed him because he was at your camp when we were there. The reason he was dynamiting those logs was to get that railroad contract.
4: Then Big Steve was behind it.
6: Well, he'll never get to tell anybody...
4: You sidewinder. Bill got your gun, but now I'm going to get you.
2: No, Jingles.
4: Oh,
2: I've got another job for him.
6: What are you talking about, Hickok?
2: You're going to help us get Miss Jane's logs to the mill. Now, come on. All right, Jingles. Lass those 2 logs together.
4: Got you, partner.
6: What's that big one, Hickok?
2: I see it, Munson.
4: Look out, Bill. Use that tight pole.
2: Okay, Jingles. That's the last one. Straighten it out.
4: There she goes. No more logs.

0: Well, Miss Jane, I reckon your troubles are all over now.
1: Yeah, Big Steve's going to be put away for a long spell. Boy, was he sore when Bill made him help get your logs down to the mill.
2: Well, you and Bill did most of it, Jingles, and I don't know how I can ever thank you enough.
0: Not at all, Miss Jane. We're just glad your men came back to work and everything turned out all right.
2: Well, I wish you'd both stay on. I could use a couple of good loggers like you.
1: No, no, ma'am. I'm going back to the desert, and the nearest thing to one of those big logs you're going to catch me with is a little bitty toothpick.

0: And now, here are the stars of Wild Bill Hickok, Guy Madison, and Andy Devine.
1: Andy and I'll be back again next week with another story for you. So be with us, will you?
2: Yes, sir. We got a humdinger, too. If it's gun smoke and action you're hankering for, we got it.
1: Meanwhile, we also hope you'll remember to get Kellogg's Corn Pops.
2: Right. It's a great new cereal with the sweetening already on it.
1: You bet it is. Andy and I think Corn Pops are great. So long.
2: See you.